0: went to France. I said to a very nice man named Emmanuel Macron, I said, Emmanuel, you got to raise your prices on drugs. Of course I will not do that. Why would I do that? Because it's unfair. We're paying 10 times more than you. And you're going to have to raise them a little bit. We're going to drop ours a lot. He said, no, no, I will not do that. I said, yes, you.
1: WCSP FM Washington.
0: He said, I will not do that. I said, yes, you will. We're putting a 100% tariff on all wines and champagnes coming into the United States. He said, yes, I will do that. I promise. And I had the same conversation with Germany, with every country, with UK. Every single one of them within 5 minutes agreed to do it. Nobody could believe it. And they agreed to raise their price. And we have gotten the biggest price reductions in the history of drugs, medical. Nobody's ever seen anything like it. So instead of paying $1,300, you'll be paying about $175. Nobody's ever done that before. And this is on many, many drugs. A pill that sells for $10 in London and selling for $150 in Texas or any place. It's all the same in the United States. They basically discriminated. So now instead of $10, it goes to $20. Because again, the world is a big place. And we would bring ours down to 20 from like 150 down to 20. This is the kind of price reductions you're getting. Go to Trump.com, by the way. And I didn't name it. That was Bobby Kennedy that did it with Dr. Oz. Everyone thinks I named it. I did not name it. But that site is through the roof. And these are the biggest price reductions in the history of our country for anything having to do with drugs, prescription medicine. So that alone should win the midterms. And there's a real chance that they would end it because they're totally controlled by these foreign countries, the Democrats. So starting next week, weight loss drugs will be available for just $50. Think of that. For seniors who previously had to pay $1,200, $1,300, $1,400, couldn't pay it. Think of that. Now, they don't want to write. Look, they turn the cameras off when I talk about it because they don't want good stuff for us because they don't want us to win elections. And why, I don't know. Why they want to have people pouring into our country, why they want to have high taxes, why they want to have all of these problems that took place over the last 4 years of the last administration, one of the worst administrations in history, but that the other ones wouldn't be much better. Because they have all of these crazy policies. They've gone communist. But just over 1 year ago, we inherited the worst border in history. But I quickly turned it into the most secure border in the history of our country by far. Almost nobody is able to get in. And in the past 13 months, and this is a chart kept by generally Democrat people, in the past 13 months, zero illegal aliens have been admitted into the United States. Think of that. Zero. And even I find that hard to believe, but it's zero. I mean, they'd love to have it be high, but we can't do that. We have a country and we're going to run it well. We don't want to have prisons released into our... Some of these countries were emptying their prisons into the United States of America through the southern border. Prisons, prison population. Some of the countries had no prison population left. You know what that saves them? Some of them had no mental institutions. The mental institutions were taken. All of those people were taken to our southern border and allowed to just walk freely into our country under Sleepy Joe Biden and his group of thugs. Their group of real thugs. Weaponization, that's all they're good at. Weaponization and cheating on elections. In 2025, we achieved the largest drop in the murder rate ever recorded in the history of our country, despite the fact that we haven't gotten all of these criminals out of our country. We had the lowest since 1900. That's 125 years ago. And we cut the flow of fentanyl across our border by 56%. That's a big number. And we cut the flow of illegal drugs coming in by water, coming in by ocean or sea. We cut it by 97%. 97%. It's very drastic, but people aren't traveling that way too much anymore. What we

0: We have the most powerful. I built the military in my first term. We used it in my second term more than I thought, but we have no choice. We have no choice. But think of it. We cut fentanyl. For years, they've been interdicting. They've been grabbing boats, bringing them in, putting them in court. They go out by the same night. They're back sending drugs by the ocean, by the Gulf, by the sea. And now it's down 97%. And we're looking for the 3%. Because I think those 3% are more brave than Bo Nickel was any day. The 3% of the people that are willing to get into a boat to deliver drugs now, they are the bravest people perhaps anywhere in the world. But it won't happen long. But what we've done is amazing. Our military, we have the greatest military in the world. We have the greatest law enforcement in the world. And we have the highest number of recruiting. So a year and a half ago, it was headlines. Nobody wanted to join the military, the Army, Navy, Marine. Nobody wanted to join any of them. Air Force, Space Force. I love Space Force. Coast Guard. Nobody wanted to join any of the military. They had tremendous recruitment problems. And even it carried over to the police. We have great police here. The police and the fire departments. Nobody wanted to do anything with the name America, anything with the uniform. And today, we have the highest recruitment, the most successful recruitment. Every single slot is filled. Now that includes they want to be policemen and they want to be firemen and women. So we went from the least successful in our history, David, to the most successful in the history in terms of recruitment. It was very embarrassing. A year and a half ago, 2 years ago. And it all happened from November 5th. That's when we won the election. From November 5th on, everybody wants to be a soldier. Everybody wants to be in the Army, the Navy, the Marines. They want to fly the jets in the Air Force. The Coast Guard is hot. Everything's hot. And, of course, Air Force. You know, I started Air Force. That was a part of the Air Force. The Space Force was part of the Air Force. I said, no, it's got to be separate. Got to do its own thing. And it's become. So we were in third place. 4 or 5 years ago, and I put it in, we were losing to China and to Russia, and now we're totally ahead of both of them, like at numbers that they can't believe. Space Force could end up being one of your most important. To stop the massive theft of taxpayer dollars, including millions of illegals, we've launched the war on fraud led by our great Vice President, J.D. Vance. He's doing a great job. Doing a great job. Smart guy. We ended Medicaid for illegal immigrants, and we redirected $50 billion to make the largest investment in rural health in the history of our country, hospitals and everything else in the rural areas. And with the help of our Republican majorities in Congress, we will defend our jobs, our factories, our safety, and we will defend our borders like never before. We will crush violent crime, impose harsh new penalties on dangerous repeat offenders that shouldn't be in our country, crack down on Marxist prosecutors and judges, and we will immediately end the most dangerous thing that's ever been put into our country from the standpoint of law enforcement. It's called no cash bail. You kill someone, you go to the judge, they let you out, then you kill somebody in the afternoon. It's crazy. That was the beginning of crime. We will pass the great health care plan to stop all payments to big insurance companies and give the money directly to the people so they can buy their own health care, which will be much better care at a much lower cost. And we will pass the Save America Act to protect our sacred American election. And in the Save America Act, it's very simple. All voters must show a photo voter ID. Very nice. May we see a picture, please? All voters must provide proof of citizenship. And there will be no mail-in ballots except for illness, disability, military deployment, or travel. And we will also, in that same bill, enshrine in permanent law, no men in women's sports and no transgender surgery for our children. So together with the help of patriots throughout Pennsylvania and all across the land, We will make America powerful again. We will make America wealthy again. We will make America healthy again. It's all happening. It's all happening. We will make America strong again. We will make America proud again. We will make America safe again. And we will make America great again. Thank you very much. Thank you. Thank you, Pennsylvania.
1: President Trump speaking at a Mack truck manufacturing plant in Pennsylvania's Lehigh Valley.
2: 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On July 3rd and 4th, C-SPAN brings you live around-the-clock festivals and parades, along with conversations about America's past, present, and future, plus special coverage with historians and live calls from Americans sharing what the nation's 250th birthday means to them. Our coverage also includes the nation's largest July 4th parade in Philadelphia, the nation's largest July 4th fireworks display in Washington, D.C., the America 250 ball drop celebration in Times Square, New York City, the opening of the Theodore Roosevelt Presidential Library in Medora, North Dakota, celebrations at Mount Rushmore in South Dakota, Sail 250 events in New York City, and coverage from the Great American State Fair along the National Mall in Washington, D.C. No television network will bring you more America 250 coverage than C-SPAN. After months of building toward this milestone, it all comes together the week of July 4th. Tune in across the C-SPAN networks. C-SPAN's America 250 coverage is made possible by these cable, satellite, and streaming companies.
3: On Tuesday, the Senate approved a war powers resolution that would limit President Trump's use of force against Iran. The vote was 50-48. Pennsylvania Democrat John Fetterman voted no. Republicans Bill Cassidy of Louisiana, Susan Collins of Maine, Lisa Murkowski of Alaska, and Rand Paul of Kentucky voted yes. This is the same resolution the House passed earlier this month. Here now are some of the floor statements from Tuesday. Virginia Democrat Tim Kaine begins.
4: Senator Virginia.
5: Mr. President, I rise today to address a very serious topic, one that I've often addressed on the floor of the Senate during my 13-plus years here, but that I've particularly been focused on since President Trump decided to launch a war against Iran on February 28 of this year. And the issue is whether we should ever be at war without a vote of Congress. The consequences of the war that President Trump started are pretty well known to the American public. We have now spent in excess of $50 billion of U.S. taxpayer money on the war, with the need to spend more to replenish munitions stockpiles and repair infrastructure that has been damaged by Iran, U.S. infrastructure in the nations near that country. More important than the dollars we've lost are the lives that have been lost. 13 U.S. troops, including a Virginian warrant officer, Robert Marzahn, have lost their lives in this war. And thousands of Iranian civilians have been killed. The damage has not just been to the U.S. Treasury and taxpayers and to our troops and Iranian civilians. It's also been to everyday American families. Because of the instability and the war, the Straits of Hormuz were closed, as all predicted it might be if President Trump launched this war. And that has led to escalating fuel prices. The estimates are that Americans have paid already $50 billion more for fuel since February 28 than they would have if President Trump had not started this war. I could go on about the consequences now being 110 days or so into this war, but I don't think I need to because I think the American public understands them very well. But I'm here today to rise again, as I have beginning within the first few days of the war, essentially every week, to ask my colleagues to do what the Constitution says we should do and direct the President to cease hostilities against Iran until Congress authorizes a war. The most solemn power, in my view, in Article 1 of the Constitution, the most solemn power for Congress is Congress has the power to declare war, not the president. That was done very deliberately as the Constitution was drawn up in 1787 in Philadelphia, because the delegates to the Constitutional Convention believed, even with someone as talented as George Washington ready to assume the presidency of the United States, that the stakes and consequences of war were so vast that a decision about war should never be in the hands of a single person, but instead should be vested in the legislative branch, so that a decision about sending our best and brightest, our kids, into war, and the presiding officer, our president, knows more about the real costs of war than virtually anybody in this chamber, that before we send our best and brightest into war, it should be based upon a very careful and deliberate debate in full view of the American public so they can understand the stakes. And then war can be initiated once Congress has decided this is in the national interest. Congress has not done this with respect to the war in Iran, and that's not unusual. Congress has often abdicated this responsibility over the years, but we take an oath to a Constitution that brooks no end running on this, that Congress has to own this responsibility. And so I rise again today for the 10th or 11th time. We've tried to have this vote virtually every week on the floor of the Senate to say no war in Iran unless Congress by vote approves it. In the earlier votes we've had, we've been voting, Mr. President, on Senate resolutions, and most of the resolutions have failed, although they have failed narrowly. There was one positive vote on a resolution that I put forward, and it was a motion to discharge that resolution from committee that actually passed the Senate by a 50-47 vote. There were some absences that day, but it did pass. And so my resolution is still pending on the floor. But that is not the resolution we're going to be voting on today. After lunch, I will ask to be pulled up a House concurrent resolution. The Republican majority House has passed a resolution saying, Mr. President, no war in Iran without a vote of Congress. And this afternoon, I will not be pulling up a Senate resolution, which, if successful, would have to go to the House. Instead, I'm pulling up the concurrent resolution that the House has already acted upon. Why is this vote different than the earlier ones we've had?
1: Well, Democratic Virginia Senator Tim Kaine.
5: I already explained procedurally it's a bit different because we're taking up the House concurrent resolution. But that may not necessarily be a difference maker as people try to decide how to vote. Let me talk about why this vote is different than the earlier votes in terms of the merits of the case. The merits of saying right now to the president, no more war without a vote of Congress. The first difference is, with each day, the consequences of the war become more apparent. We're acting with more knowledge. Even since the vote we had last week, we now have, the administration has come to us with a supplemental request asking for $80 billion more, largely necessitated by the consequences of the war, to replenish munition stockpiles and take other actions that wouldn't fully repair damages, for example, that the Pentagon has incurred but would start to. So we have some more information than last week. The second thing we have is I think we have more information about where members of this body are. Many of us believe the war was foolish and illegal and never should have been started. Many of us believe the memorandum of understanding that was revealed last week is insufficient. Many of us believe both of those things are true. In fact, I've been trying to monitor the comments of my Senate colleagues, and I would venture to say that about two-thirds of the senators, maybe even higher now, have either expressed their belief that the war should never have been waged or their belief that the MOU is inadequate. And so now we know a little bit more about where this body is, and that is also based upon each day brings more information. The terms of the MOU weren't completely available and hadn't been scrutinized the last time we had this vote. But the most important thing, Mr. President, I think that's different about this vote than some of the earlier votes is, thank God we're in a ceasefire, a fragile one. And the ceasefire is a bit of an intermission where we get to step back, and we should step back, and as Congress engage on the question of what is the next step. This effort to cease hostilities is not coming in the midst of active back and fire kinetic action between the United States and Iran or Iran and allies. It's a fragile ceasefire, and it is interrupted, but we've stepped back from the most active phase of the war, and that's a perfect time for Congress to step back and ask ourselves the question of what should the next chapter be, rather than allowing one man to make that decision. In fact, Mr. President, it's interesting. I was thinking about this as I walked over this morning. What are the options right now? The options are either a negotiated peace deal or potentially returning to war. If the Trump administration negotiates a deal that includes anything about the Iran nuclear program, they have to bring it to Congress, pursuant to the Iran Nuclear Review Act that I helped co-author about 10 years ago. So in the event of diplomacy, the administration must come to Congress. If the administration wants more money for the war, they must come to Congress. They sent over a supplemental request last week. So if the administration has to come to Congress and engage us, if diplomacy is the chapter, if they have to come to Congress and engage us if more dollars are needed, we shouldn't say, but you don't have to come to us if you just want to restart the war. How odd would it be that they would need our permission for diplomacy and need our permission for dollars, but not need our permission to start bombing again? And I think that odd disharmony, that cognitive dissonance, demonstrates the wisdom of the framers giving the power to declare war to Congress. If you have to come to us for diplomacy and you have to come to us for money, you shouldn't be able to end-run us to initiate war on our own. And so after lunch, I will make the motion to pull up this House concurrent resolution. I'm unaware of an earlier instance of this being done, but it is in accord with Senate procedure to pull up a House concurrent resolution and seek a vote on it. And it is my hope that with the experience of these 100-plus days and the knowledge of the consequences and the magnitude of these issues to American families, Congress will stand and deliver on the oath we have taken that the nation should not be at war unless Congress authorizes it. And with that, Mr. President, I yield the floor.
1: Democratic Virginia Senator Tim Kaine speaking on the Senate floor. He was followed by Democratic Maryland Senator Chris Van Hollen, who also spoke in support of a House-passed war powers resolution to prevent President Trump from using further military action against Iran.
4: Senator Maryland.
6: Mr. President, I want to start by saluting my colleague, the Senator from Virginia, Senator Kaine, for his steadfast adherence to the Constitution of the United States and Congress's role in that Constitution, especially as it relates to war powers. And I rise today in support of this resolution and in support of ending this disastrous and illegal war that President Trump and Prime Minister Netanyahu launched over 100 days ago. Nearly 4 months into this illegal and reckless war, the American people have already paid too high a price. There's no good way out of a bad war. But when you're digging yourself into a hole, the best way out is to stop digging. The debate before us is not a question of whether the MOU signed by the United States and Iran is perfect, but rather the debate is about whether continuing the war would make things better. And it is clear that continuing this disastrous war will only make things even worse, not better. The terms of this agreement reflect the reality that many of us warned about before this war even began. We warned that military action would not achieve the grand strategic objectives its advocates promised. In fact, you could tell that because there was such confusion within the administration about what the real goals of the war were. We warned that military force would strengthen the more militant elements of the Iranian regime rather than weaken them. We warned that the war would destabilize the region, threaten the global economy, and ultimately leave the people of the United States worse off. And that's exactly what's happened. Over 100 days ago, President Trump, together with Prime Minister Netanyahu, launched the war against Iran without congressional authorization. When he did that, President Trump walked away from diplomatic alternatives. In fact, just hours before launching military action, there was a diplomatic framework being advanced through Omani mediators. Instead of pursuing the diplomatic track, President Trump chose war. Just as he previously chose to tear up the JCPOA, that's the agreement that was negotiated by the Obama administration, which had successfully constrained Iran's nuclear program through diplomacy. That diplomatic framework, the JCPOA, placed meaningful constraints on Iran's nuclear program without dragging the United States into another war in the Middle East. It had an extremely vigorous inspection regime so that we could detect any effort by Iran to violate that agreement. In fact, the first Trump administration certified that Iran was in compliance with the terms of that agreement. But shortly after certifying that Iran was in compliance, the first Trump administration, President Trump, his first time in the Oval Office, ripped it up. He just ripped it up. He reimposed sanctions on Iran that had been lifted as part of that agreement. And so, not surprisingly, when President Trump ripped it up, Iran felt it no longer had to abide by its terms, which started us down the path that brings us here. Now, unlike President Obama, President Trump abandoned the effort to get a negotiated solution and joined Prime Minister Netanyahu in starting the war. I think we all remember that candidate Trump told the country, he told the American people, that he would keep us out of wars. He told us he was instead going to focus here at home and bring down prices. Well, he's done exactly the opposite. Started war, prices are going up. And now, after starting a stupid war, President Trump finally appears to be embracing many of the same underlying principles of diplomacy with Iran that has always been required. Many of us warned that abandoning diplomacy would increase the likelihood of exactly the kind of conflict we have now seen. And we were right. And now, after nearly 4 months of death and destruction, many of the same people in this body who cheered the war on are attacking efforts to end it. And as we discuss a war powers resolution, I think it's important to underscore the fact that many of our Senate colleagues who were cheering on the war still were unwilling to bring forth before the Senate an authorization, a congressional authorization, to support the very war they were cheering on. So they were cheering it on but refused to take responsibility for putting an authorization on this floor, which is Congress's duty with respect to the Constitution if it wants to go to war.
1: Democratic Maryland Senator Chris Van Hollen.
6: And now some of the same folks who refused to put forward an authorization to support the war they cheered on are doing their very best to try to prevent the war from ending. And that should concern all of us, Mr. President, because every proposal to derail diplomacy ultimately leads back to the same place. It leads back to more war, to more destruction, to more American lives at risk, to more economic turmoil, and billions more taxpayer dollars wasted. Let's talk about what this war has already cost. We should keep this in mind as we listen to some who want to continue this war. It's already cost us the lives of 14 American service members, and hundreds have been wounded. An American Tomahawk missile strike killed more than 150 Iranians in Minab, most of them children. And even months later, questions about that attack remain unanswered. Thousands of other civilians have been killed and injured across Iran. Thousands more have been killed in Lebanon, and 30 civilians have been killed in Israel. All these lives lost. And for what? For what? We are now negotiating arrangements to restore conditions that existed before this war even began, like reopening the Strait of Hormuz, which, of course, was open the day before this war started. It has been a strategic disaster, and the economic consequences have been felt by every American. According to Moody's analytics, this war has already cost American consumers and taxpayers about $132 billion. Gas prices have surged, and Americans have spent tens of billions more dollars at the pump than they would have otherwise. Fertilizer prices have increased dramatically, contributing to higher food costs. We just saw inflation jump to the highest level in more than 3 years. The World Bank even downgraded its global economic growth forecast to just 2.5%, the lowest it has been since the pandemic. And the Pentagon tells us it's preparing to request $80 billion in supplemental funding to cover the costs associated with this conflict, a number we expect to be much higher at the end of the day. Now, as I mentioned, President Trump had promised that he was going to stop wars. He promised he was going to lower costs. Instead, he has spent billions of taxpayer dollars on a reckless war of choice while driving up prices here at home. Now, if President Trump and our Republican colleagues had had their priorities straight, they would have invested these monies in behalf of the American people. You could use them to bring down health care costs. You could use them to bring down child costs. If you take even a conservative number of $50 billion for what the war has cost already, and it is much higher than that, but at $50 billion, you could erase the medical debt for every American who was pushed into medical debt because they couldn't afford their health care. So these are the choices the Trump administration made, and this administration prioritized the war instead of making life more affordable for American families. And since the president launched this war without congressional authorization, many members of our body continue to abdicate their constitutional responsibilities with respect to matters of war and peace, probably the most solemn responsibilities given to the Congress in the Constitution. And that's why several of my colleagues and I have repeatedly introduced and called up these war powers resolutions to continue to urge this body to execute our constitutional responsibilities.
1: Democratic Maryland Senator Chris Van Hollen.
6: Oh, today we have before us another opportunity. The House has already acted by passing this concurrent resolution, directing the president to remove U.S. forces from hostilities against Iran. Because while this ceasefire represents progress, it remains tenuous. We all know that. In fact, President Trump yet again threatened to bomb Iran this weekend, contrary to the very first line in the first clause of the MOU that says Iran and the United States will refrain from the threat or use of force against each other. And American troops remain deployed throughout the region. The risks are still present, and the prospect of further escalation remains very real, particularly in Lebanon, where Prime Minister Netanyahu continues to agitate for more war, despite the MOU clearly indicating a halt to the war on all fronts, including Lebanon. In recent days, I'm sure my colleagues have seen that U.S. intelligence agencies have warned the Trump administration that Prime Minister Netanyahu is likely to try to undermine the president's efforts to reach a lasting peace deal with Iran in order to ensure his own political survival in upcoming elections in Israel. Israel's National Security Minister, Ben-Gvir, also said in a social media post a few days after the MOU was signed, quote, all of Lebanon must burn, unquote. He's not just any member. He's a member of the government, the Netanyahu coalition. And that sort of rhetoric is not new. In March of this year, Israel's defense minister, Israel Katz, said, and I quote, all homes in Lebanese villages near the border will be destroyed in accordance with the Rafah model in Gaza, unquote. Well, Rafah is a city in southern Gaza near the Egyptian border that was turned into rubble during the war in Gaza. And now you have the Israeli defense minister saying that's the plan for southern Lebanon. Indeed, the Netanyahu government's warmongering has been so blatant that even President Trump and Vice President Vance are publicly admonishing the extremist Israeli government and their blatant attempts to undermine diplomatic efforts to permanently end this war. Mr. President, this agreement is a bow to reality, the terrible reality that many of us predicted would unfold if we started this illegal war in the first place. The war was a blunder. We should recognize that. And America is worse off than before we started. And there is no good way to end a bad war, and we should end it. Those pushing to abandon this agreement owe the American people an answer to a simple question. What's your alternative? What comes next? More lives lost, more money wasted with no path forward? Because that is the only alternative they are offering. I want peace to prevail, and I hope this MOU becomes the foundation of a broader diplomatic settlement. But I also hope, colleagues, we will learn something from this needless tragedy. The calls for military adventurism, the promises of quick victory, the fantasies of regime change under the circumstances that were deployed, and the endless effort to undermine diplomacy led us directly to this disaster. And we should not repeat those mistakes. We should take a stand today and end this war, and we should finally start putting the interests of the American people ahead of costly and unnecessary conflicts. I urge my colleagues to vote yes on this War Powers Resolution, and I yield the floor.
1: Democratic Maryland Senator Chris Van Hollen speaking on the Senate floor. He was followed by Democratic Wisconsin Senator Tammy Baldwin.
4: Senator Wisconsin.
7: Are we in a quorum call?
4: We are not.
7: Today I rise in opposition to Donald Trump's illegal war in Iran. I come to ask a simple question. What has this war gotten us? Here's what we do know. It has tragically cost the lives of 13 service members. It has caused hundreds of others to be injured. It has cost taxpayers tens upon tens of billions of dollars. It has cost the average American more than $250 more at the pump on average. It has cost farmers nearly 50% more on fertilizers. This war has been a disaster, and the American people agree. When the war began, it was the most unpopular war in U.S. history and has only gotten more unpopular as it has gone on. The president clearly gets that. So he has released a 2.5-page bullet point memorandum of understanding that he claims will be the panacea to end the war. Look, ending the war is absolutely a good thing. But with this alleged deal, there are a few major catches. For starters, this flimsy memorandum of understanding agreement has not and will not actually end the war. This is a plan to make a plan later. And what the Trump administration is learning in real time is that a final deal, like the Obama-era deal on Iran, takes hard work. Secondly, this short-term deal has been broken already. Lastly, if it were to be followed to a T, it would be an embarrassing fold to the Iranians and loser for the American people. We would green light $300 billion to go to this hardline Iranian regime. We would lift sanctions on this regime and let it freely sell oil, allowing them to make billions more. We would show that Iran can control the Strait of Hormuz and our global economy whenever it wants. And what do we get? Not much. No freedom for the Iranian people who were protesting a brutal regime mere months ago. No end to Iran's nuclear capabilities. So I again ask, what has this war of choice gotten us? This war has been bad for the American people. And now this off-ramp is bad for the American people. Congress had the opportunity to end this war months ago. And we should have done just that to avoid this exact scenario. My Republican colleagues refused. But that does not mean it's too late. It's clear as day that we cannot trust this president to be left to his own devices. We need to use the power we have to end this war and head down the path of real diplomacy. Let's take it. I urge my colleagues to vote yes on this concurrent resolution, and I yield.
1: Democratic Wisconsin Senator Tammy Baldwin speaking on the Senate floor in support of a House-passed war powers resolution on the Iran conflict. We also heard from Republican Idaho Senator Jim Risch.
8: Senator from Idaho.
9: Mr. President, today we have before us House Concurrent Resolution number 86. That is the item of business. Well, first of all, I ask unanimous consent to speak for up to 5 minutes before the previously scheduled recess. Thank you, Mr. President. I'm going to talk for a minute about House Concurrent Resolution, the item of business that is before the United States Senate this morning. This is a House Concurrent Resolution which states in operative part, quote, Congress directs the President to remove United States Armed Forces from hostilities against the Islamic Republic of Iran. I'm going to urge everyone to vote no on this. It is wrong on so many levels, starting with the fact that A concurrent resolution process, which this attempts to do, has been held unconstitutional by the United States Supreme Court. So whatever happens with this, it's going to have no effect. The President isn't going to pay any attention to it. That's one thing. The second thing that's wrong with this is it directs him to remove United States Armed Forces from hostilities. There are no armed forces at this moment that are engaged in hostilities with Iran. The third thing, and the most important thing, is that voting on this, whether it passes or fails, sends a message to Iran. If this passes, the Iranians are going to simply stand up and walk away from negotiations. They're going to say this thing's over. The Congress has told the President of the United States, leave us alone. We can do whatever we want to do, and they will walk away. If you think that's a good idea, you should vote for this. On the other hand, if you believe that what the President of the United States has done, and that is bring the Iranians to the table to negotiate on items that they have refused to negotiate on for a long time in the past, and has used the armed forces of the United States to bring them to the table, then you should vote no on this. Let diplomacy work. Give the President, give the Department of State, give the current administration the ability to, once again, give Iran the opportunity to do the right thing. Maybe they will. We don't know for sure yet because we have some 50-some days left of the negotiations, but we ought to at least give that an opportunity to work. I urge everyone to vote no on the resolution. Thank you, Mr. President. At the present time, I would notify the President that I have 6 requests for committees to meet during today's session of the Senate. They have the approval of the majority and minority leaders. Thank you, Mr. President. I yield the floor.
3: Senate Foreign Relations Chair Jim Risch speaking against a war powers resolution that would limit President Trump's use of force against Iran. The Senate passed this resolution 50-48. It's the same one the House passed earlier this month.
8: Watch America's Book Club, C-SPAN's bold, original series, Sunday, with our guest, Pulitzer Prize-winning author and historian Doris Kearns Goodwin, known as America's Historian-in-Chief. Her career was inspired during her work with President Lyndon Johnson. Her book, No Ordinary Time, about Franklin and Eleanor Roosevelt during World War II, won the Pulitzer Prize. She won the Lincoln Prize for her book, Team of Rivals, and the Carnegie Medal for her book, The Bully Pulpit. She joins our host, renowned author and civic leader, David Rubenstein.
10: When you grew up, did you want to be a presidential scholar? Was that what you wanted to do?
11: I certainly didn't dream of it when I was a little girl. What I did dream about, though, was I loved history. History was a magic. Then I had a teacher in high school, Miss Austin, and she made us feel like she was talking about the leaders of our past, that she knew them. She had such anecdotes and stories about them that they came alive. And
10: so
11: what's so great about it is, though, you get to catapult yourself to another era. You can learn about the people that lived in that time, and you feel like you've got layers of your life. My only fear, I always tease, is that there'll be an afterlife, and all my guys will be there telling me everything I got wrong about them or everything I missed about them. And Johnson will be the first person to scream out, "How come that damn book on Roosevelt was twice as long as the book you wrote about me?"
8: Watch America's Book Club with Doris Kearns Goodwin, Sunday at 6 p.m. and 9 p.m. Eastern and Pacific, only on C-SPAN.
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12: AP News, I'm Ben Thomas. On Capitol Hill this evening, the House has given final approval to a broad bipartisan bill aimed at lowering the cost of housing. Lisa Dwyer has our report.
13: On this vote, the yeas are 358, the nays are 32, two-thirds being in the affirmative. The rules are suspended. The Senate amendment to the House amendment to the Senate amendment is agreed to.
14: With lawmakers in both parties eager to show progress on affordability issues ahead of this year's midterm elections, the bill now goes to President Donald Trump, who is expected to sign it into law Wednesday at the Capitol. The legislation would reduce federal regulations, streamline environmental reviews, speed up the construction process, and curb the influence of corporate landlords by limiting their ability to purchase single-family homes. It's one of the most sweeping efforts in decades to increase the supply of housing and bring down prices. I'm Lisa Dwyer.
12: Disagreement emerging between the U.S. and Iran. Tehran maintains there's been no agreement for U.N. inspectors to visit its nuclear sites. Charles Deledesma has details.
15: The sites in question are those earlier bombed by the U.S. Vice President J.D. Vance said negotiations in Switzerland won an agreement for the IAEA to visit Iranian sites. The IAEA has been in and out of Iran since Israel's 12-day war against Iran in 2025, but has not been granted access to the bombed enrichment sites targeted by America in that war. I'm Charles Deledesma.
12: Reporters asked President Trump about it this afternoon.
0: They're wrong. They know they're wrong. They told us inside, and we have it down, 100% inspections. And if they were right, I'd cancel the meetings right now.
16: Technical teams from the U.S. and Iran continue to talk in Switzerland, while separately, a U.N. agency says a plan's underway to move stranded ships and their thousands of crew members through the Strait of Hormuz. This is AP News.
17: Welcome to Washington Today on C-SPAN Radio for Tuesday, June 23rd, 2026. The Senate passes an Iran War Powers Act resolution to require the president to withdraw U.S. military forces. House also passed it, but it is symbolic. It will not go to the president's desk for a signature or veto, and therefore will not have force of law. President Trump insists Iran will allow international nuclear inspectors to enter their country, despite what they're saying now. And Secretary of State Marco Rubio begins a tour of Gulf states to shore up support for the Memorandum of Understanding with Iran that has halted the war. Senators are asked today about President Trump's planned visit to Capitol Hill on Wednesday to meet with Senate Republicans to talk about the Iran war and also the president's advocacy for the Save America Act to require proof of U.S. citizenship to vote. President Donald Trump tours a Mack truck facility in a competitive congressional district in Pennsylvania and gives a speech on his economic agenda, highlighting his tariffs, saying American roads will be filled with American trucks. Voters in New York, South Carolina, Maryland, and Utah are casting ballots in primary elections. New York City's Democratic Mayor Zora Mandani has endorsed candidates in line with his Democratic Socialist economic vision, in some cases opposing incumbent Democrats. U.S. House expected to pass a bipartisan affordable housing bill the Senate passed on Monday. Senate Democrats marked the fourth anniversary of the Supreme Court's Dobbs decision overturning the constitutional right to abortion. Plus, President Trump insists again that the reflecting pool between the Lincoln and Washington monuments was damaged by vandals. And there's a Senate hearing on airline safety. The Senate today passed an Iran War Powers Act resolution to require President Trump withdraw U.S. forces from the region without congressional authorization. It's the same resolution the House passed a couple of weeks ago by a vote of 215 to 208 when four Republicans voted yes with the Democrats. Today, the Senate vote was 50 to 48. Four Senate Republicans voted yes. Bill Cassidy of Louisiana, Susan Collins of Maine, Lisa Murkowski of Alaska, and Rand Paul of Kentucky. One Democrat voted no, Senator John Fetterman of Pennsylvania. Here's some debate before that vote. Senator Chris Van Hollen is a Democrat from Maryland.
6: Mr. President, this agreement is a bow to reality, the terrible reality that many of us predicted would unfold if we started this illegal war in the first place. The war was a blunder. We should recognize that. And America is worse off than before we started. And there is no good way to end a bad war, and we should end it. Those pushing to abandon this agreement owe the American people an answer to a simple question. What's your alternative? What comes next? More lives lost, more money wasted with no path forward? Because that is the only alternative they are offering. I want peace to prevail, and I hope this MOU becomes the foundation of a broader diplomatic settlement. But I also hope, colleagues, we will learn something from this needless tragedy. The calls for military adventurism, the promises of quick victory, the fantasies of regime change under the circumstances that were deployed, and the endless effort to undermine diplomacy led us directly to this disaster. And we should not repeat those mistakes. We should take a stand today and end this war, and we should finally start putting the interests of the American people ahead of costly and unnecessary conflicts. I urge my colleagues to vote yes on this War Powers resolution.
17: Senator Chris Van Hollen, Democrat from Maryland, on the Senate floor. Opposing the resolution, Senator Jim Risch, Republican from Idaho, chair of the Foreign Relations Committee.
9: This is a House concurrent resolution which states in operative part, quote, Congress directs the president to remove United States armed forces from hostilities against the Islamic Republic of Iran. I'm going to urge everyone to vote no on this. It is wrong on so many levels, starting with the fact that a concurrent resolution process which this attempts to do, has been held unconstitutional by the United States Supreme Court. So whatever happens with this, it's going to have no effect. The president isn't going to pay any attention to it. That's one thing. The second thing that's wrong with this is it directs him to remove United States Armed Forces from hostilities. There are no armed forces at this moment that are engaged in hostilities with Iran. The third thing, and the most important thing, is that voting on this, whether it passes or fails, sends a message to Iran. If this passes, the Iranians are going to simply stand up and walk away from negotiations. They're going to say this thing's over. The Congress has told the President of the United States, leave us alone, we can do whatever we want to do, and they will walk away. If you think that's a good idea, you should vote for this. On the other hand, if you believe that what the President of the United States has done, and that is bring the Iranians to the table to negotiate on items that they have refused to negotiate on for a long time in the past, and has used the armed forces of the United States to bring them to the table, then you should vote no on this. Let diplomacy work. Give the President, give the Department of State, give the current administration the ability to, once again, give Iran the opportunity to do the right thing. Maybe they will. We don't know for sure yet because we have some 50-some days left of the negotiations, but we ought to at least give that an opportunity to work.
17: Senator Jim Risch, Republican from Idaho, chair of the Foreign Relations Committee on the Senate floor, before the Senate voted 50-48 to pass this Iran War Powers Act resolution. The resolution did pass the House a couple of weeks ago. First time such a resolution has passed both the House and the Senate. The two senators who did not vote were Republicans Dave McCormick of Pennsylvania, who was with President Trump today at the event he was holding in Pennsylvania, and also Mitch McConnell of Kentucky, who is recovering from a recent hospitalization. Washington Post writing Iranian officials said they have no plans to allow international inspectors access to their country's damaged nuclear facilities just a day after Vice President J.D. Vance said Iran had agreed to allow such inspections, which would restore a safeguard from President Barack Obama's deal with Tehran that President Donald Trump threw out. Iran's foreign ministry spokesman, Ismail Bakai, said Tuesday that there was no plan for the International Atomic Energy Agency to inspect Iran's nuclear facilities damaged by the war and that officials had not met with the director general of the nuclear watchdog. That was from the Washington Post. President Donald Trump was asked about this as he landed at the airport in Reading, Pennsylvania.
18: Iranians are saying there's no scheduled visit for the IAEA inspectors. Is that part of your agreement?
19: They're wrong. They're wrong. They know they're wrong. They told us inside that we have it down 100% inspection. And if they were right, I'd cancel the meetings right now.
18: And Iran says there's no evidence by X product.
20: From your view, Mr. President, when will those inspectors actually be on the ground?
19: At the appropriate time. At the appropriate time. There's no rush, but they'll be on the ground at the appropriate time.
17: President Donald Trump answering reporters' questions at the airport in Reading, Pennsylvania. Associated Press writing, the Pentagon has told senators it needs roughly $80 billion, mostly to cover the cost of the U.S. war against Iran, adding to an already sizable military spending boost sought by President Donald Trump. Defense Secretary Pete Hegseth has been making the rounds on Capitol Hill ahead of a formal request. Meanwhile, Iran's president is in Pakistan to facilitate negotiations on ending the war, and Secretary of State Marco Rubio is in Abu Dhabi seeking to reassure Gulf allies. That reporting from Associated Press. Secretary Rubio spoke to reporters at the airport in Abu Dhabi, United Arab Emirates.
21: On Iran, sir.
22: Okay.
21: Yesterday, the Iranians said that they had not agreed to inspections from IAEA, contradicting what Vice President Vance said. What is your understanding of what
22: Well, we know what they agreed to. I don't know why they have to say the things they say. Whatever their internal or domestic politics is, I guess they'll navigate it. But we know what they agreed to do. And now they'll either do it or they won't. And if they do, the process moves forward. And if they don't, the president will have some decisions to make.
23: What assurance are you offering to partners about regional security?
22: Well, we have longstanding relationships and partnerships with the three countries I'm visiting. And we're here in the United Arab Emirates. I don't know of anyone who's been stronger with the United States over the last 6 months. They've been phenomenal. I mean, for a long time, but certainly over the last 6 months. So we have an ongoing partnership that has been building for over a decade now and continues to grow. So my sense is that we're going to continue on that path, obviously taking into account the new regional dynamics that are at play. But we're really here to hear from them more than we are to talk. We want to hear their thoughts, especially in the aftermath of this weekend in Switzerland, and make sure that their views are taken into account in every decision that we make, because they're our partners.
23: Are those allies on board with Iran's peace framework?
22: Well, I think all of our allies are on board with peace. Obviously, it all depends on the details of that peace as we work through. But it's a work in progress. This is an issue that's been going on for 47 years. So the idea that somehow it's going to get solved in a day and a half, I don't think anyone's been selling that. I think there is a framework and an outline upon which we can make real progress. I think good groundwork was laid over the last 72 hours.

0: Iran makes a decision, if its leadership makes a decision that they want to be a country instead of a revolutionary movement that exports terror, they're going to have an opportunity to do incredible things in Iran. I'm not promising you that that's the choice they're going to make. I'm saying if that's the choice that they make, then there will be opportunities. And those opportunities could include investment, as you've seen other countries in this region benefit from investment, from foreign direct investment. It won't be our investment. It won't be our government money. But I think that is something that's going to have to depend on progress made on a host of other security issues that have to be confronted in the days to come.
1: Lebanese and Israeli officials are meeting in Washington as we speak.
0: Yeah.
1: Is it your position that process should be separate from Iran peace deal?
0: Well, that process is separate. It's separate because Lebanon is a sovereign country. It has a government. And when it comes to Lebanon, what's happening inside of Lebanon, we're going to negotiate and deal directly with the Lebanese government. I spoke to President Ayoun along with the vice president a few moments ago, spoke to him on Friday. Their people are there now on the ground directly. So the reason why that issue is always... Now, there's an Iranian issue with regards to Lebanon, and that is their support and sponsorship of Hezbollah. And so that factor will be discussed as part of our conversations with the Iranians. But as far as the future of Lebanon belongs to the Lebanese people through their sovereign elected government. And that's who we're going to be working with.
2: Because the sanctions aren't being addressed in the MOU, are you trying to ease concerns to the allies here in the region?
0: Well, that most certainly will come up in these conversations. And there are items outside the MOU that are certainly going to be covered. But that's one that will have to be covered. It will be discussed. I think a careful reading of the MOU will see that when you talk about, for example, a complete and end of hostilities in the entire region, well, that's not possible. You can't have the end of hostilities and conflicts in the region as long as Iranian proxies are launching missiles and drones from Iraq and are participating in terrorism like Hamas did and like Hezbollah did. So I do think it's covered by the MOU, and it is an issue that will be gotten to at the appropriate time in these negotiations.
1: Let me ask you about Hormuz, if possible. Can the U.S. and allies, can they guarantee navigation, freedom of navigation in the space?
0: Well, that's the law. It's an international waterway. No country is allowed to charge tolls or fees on an international waterway. That's existing international law. That's the way it is in international waterways all over the world, and that's the way we expect it'll be here. So I don't think we have anybody to convince around here in that regard. I think all the countries in this region would agree with us.
3: Secretary of State Marco Rubio speaking with reporters at the airport in Abu Dhabi, United Arab Emirates. He also has stops in Kuwait and Bahrain over the next couple of days. This is C-SPAN Radio's Washington Today. Story from the Hill, President Trump and Republican senators are headed for a collision Wednesday when they'll be meeting on Capitol Hill to discuss two major sources of strain, the Safeguard American Voter Eligibility or Save America Act, and the Iran peace deal. Republican senators are bracing themselves for an unpredictable and potentially heated discussion as tensions have been building with the president for weeks. The biggest disagreement between Trump and many Senate Republicans centers on whether Senate Majority Leader John Thune, Republican from South Dakota, should abolish the filibuster or drastically change how the filibuster rule is interpreted or fire the Senate parliamentarian to push the Save America Act past Democratic opposition. That was from The Hill. Reporters asked Senator Thune about this today.
4: Peter Thune, you've expressed your frustrations with the president about how he handled FISA, about how he handled Jay Clayton, dealing with the fund for the rioters. Do you have to express to the president some of your frustration with him, the idea that he's been jerking the Senate around the past couple of weeks?
5: Look, we have very candid conversations. I am very direct with the president. I shoot straight with him and vice versa. And, we at times have differences of opinion. But I think the important thing is the issues that really matter to the future of this country and to the American people, we have been united on. And we continue as we move forward to look for those opportunities where this team can pull together House, Senate, and President and his team in the White House on issues that are going to make this country safer and stronger and more prosperous. And so the conversations that we have about those issues are regular. And, and sometimes we have differences of opinion. But the one thing that we all agree on is we have an alignment of incentives. And as I said before, that's to keep the country safe, to put more money in the pockets of the American people, and to give them better opportunities to get ahead.
3: Senate Majority Leader John Thune at a news conference in the U.S. Capitol building. He was also asked about a letter that Senator Rick Scott, Republican of Florida, sent to other Senate Republicans on Monday, arguing that Senate

0: Democrats plan to shut down the federal government this fall. Republicans should pass a continuing resolution, or CR, to keep the government funded at current levels, and also should prioritize the Safeguard American Voter Eligibility, or Save America Act, that would require proof of U.S. citizenship to register to vote. Senator Scott writing, "We need to make it clear Republicans want election security and Democrats want fraud." Here again is Senator Thune.
1: I think that there are many things that were mentioned probably in that letter that all of us are supportive of. I think the question is, we have to figure out how do we maximize our opportunity, optimize the chance to get as much as done as we can in the amount of time that we have left between now and the midterm elections. And so as you look at what that agenda consists of, there are a number of things that could get slotted in. Now, first and foremost, I would argue, is our defense authorization bill, which hopefully we'll be able to take up as soon as we come back after the 4th of July. But there are a number of other issues that could ripen, and that depend largely on whether or not they have bipartisan support. But I'm hoping that as we sit down and meet as a family, as a team, that we can look at some of the things that we all want to work together on to try and get done before this election. And there are things that I believe will create a record of accomplishment that our candidates can run on, and that will enable us to take an argument to the American people that will persuade them that they want to keep majorities here in Congress, in the United States Senate, and in the House, that are Republican, to work with this president to get good things done for this country. So it's a, you know, what exactly those are, I've got a list, we've got a list. It's all going to depend largely on what comes together in the next few weeks. But I can assure you we're going to be active and busy and trying to create that record of accomplishment.
0: The Senate Majority Leader John Thune, Republican from South Dakota, meeting with reporters. The Senate Minority Leader Chuck Schumer, Democrat from New York, at his own news conference, also commented on the president's visit Wednesday to the Senate Republican lunch, and the president continuing to press for passage of the Save America Act, including, if necessary, doing away with the Senate filibuster.
2: Republicans contend that the Save America Act is popular with the public here. Do you worry that they could try to boomerang this on some of your vulnerable members by saying that you're not for this bill?
3: The American people know what a disaster this is. They know that it would remove 20 million people from the voting rolls. And so the American people are totally on our side on this issue.
0: Senate Minority Leader Chuck Schumer at a news conference. House Freedom Caucus Foundation posted this one-minute ad online today urging Senate Republicans to do what it takes to get the Save America Act passed.
4: The House Freedom Caucus led in passing the Save America Act in the House to require voter ID and citizenship to vote in federal elections. Now it goes to the Senate. You're going to hear the excuse that it needs 60 votes to pass there, but that's not true. Senate rules allow bringing the Save America Act to the floor at any time. If 51 Republicans show up, Democrats would have to filibuster, standing and talking, hour after hour, to block it. As long as Republicans show a backbone and stay united, Democrats will eventually run out of time to talk. Tell your senator to make the Democrats actually debate instead of just giving in to them. The House Freedom Caucus says the Senate should support President Trump and the House in passing this law essential to saving America. The Freedom Caucus Foundation is responsible for this ad.
0: That ad posted today. This is C-SPAN Radio's Washington Today. Associated Press reporting from Macungie, Pennsylvania. President Donald Trump is going to a Mack truck facility in a battleground district in swing state Pennsylvania Tuesday, shifting attention to the U.S. economy and his first major public event beyond the Capitol since he signed an interim agreement to end the Iran war. Trump's trip to the Allentown area business comes as he works to try to put the conflict and the higher gasoline prices it caused in the rearview mirror as November midterm elections draw closer. That was from Associated Press. Here's President Trump.
5: For decades, the workers of this Commonwealth watched globalist politicians let other countries rip you off and close your factories, rob your jobs, take them away to foreign lands. And then I came along. We stopped it very quickly. Then we had a rigged election. Then we had a rigged election, but they were so stupid they kept everything going a little bit for us. And what we've done in the last year and a half, nobody's ever seen anything like it. They put America first. They put China first. They put illegal aliens first and everybody else first but you. But we put you first by a lot. But at long last, you finally have a president who is putting workers first, putting Pennsylvania first, and putting America first. We're doing that, and we're doing it like nobody's ever seen before. And starting on my first day back in office, and this goes all the way back to 2016, too, but right from a year and a half ago, nobody's ever seen anything like this. We're the hottest country anywhere in the world by a lot. But I stood up to the trade cheaters. They're cheaters and abusers and violators of the world like no president has ever stood up before. And now I'm standing up again because Iran cannot have a nuclear weapon, if that's okay. And we're doing quite well. I placed 50% tariffs on foreign copper, aluminum, and steel so they couldn't come in and steal your jobs. And sometimes even more than 100% tariffs. They weren't going to come in from foreign lands and steal your jobs. If they wanted to come in, they pay 100%, they pay 200%, they pay I don't care what it is. They're not going to steal your jobs, okay? And they stop. And right now we have more factories being built, and I mean car factories, AI factories, factories of every type, than we've ever had in the history of our country by three times. That's because they didn't want to pay the tariff. How don't you pay a tariff? You build your factory here and you hire American workers. It's quite simple, actually. But as you know, I placed a 25% tariff on foreign automobiles, and very importantly, I posed a 25% tariff on medium and heavy duty trucks, so that Mack Truck could do very well with its factory in Pennsylvania. But all American roads will be filled with American trucks very shortly. Very few people are able to compete with us anymore. They used to rip us off. It was like we were a bunch of babies.
0: President Donald Trump at the Mack Truck facility in McClungy, Pennsylvania. The company was founded in 1900 in Brooklyn. Since 2000, it's been a subsidiary of Volvo, which bought it from Renault. At another point in the president's speech, he spoke about gas prices, currently at $3.93 a gallon on average, according to AAA. That's down 60 cents since the peak in mid-May during the Iran war, but up 70 cents a gallon from a year ago.
5: The average price of gasoline nationwide is down 60 cents a gallon just from a short while ago. And remember this. We had to make this detour. We had to go to Iran. You can't let them blow up the Middle East and then us, if that's possible. We would have gotten them before, but they would have blown up Israel. They would have blown up the entire Middle East. You can't let that. You want to see a bad economy? That's a bad economy. But remember that our oil in the middle of this conflict was less than it was for sleepy Joe Biden. And we're putting out a fire. Biden, Clinton, Bush, all of them. Barack Hussein Obama. Have you heard of him? Have you heard of Barack Hussein Obama? None of them did anything.
0: President Donald Trump at the Mack Truck facility in McClungy, Pennsylvania. More from the Associated Press article. It's the president's fifth second-term visit to Pennsylvania, a key state whose support in 2016 and 2024 helped him win the White House. McClungy, Pennsylvania facility is in the 7th congressional district, where incumbent Republican Congressman Ryan McKenzie faces Democratic challenger Bob Brooks in November. That was from AP. The Cook Political Report calls Congressman McKenzie one of the most vulnerable House Republicans in the country and rates this race as a toss-up. The congressman joined President Trump today.
6: In Washington, President Trump and I are working every day for the past year and a half to give our workers, families, and industries a chance to thrive. After years of lackluster leadership that set our communities back, we are putting the American people back in the driver's seat and creating the opportunities that you deserve. Whereas others have sold out working Americans, we stood up for working Americans, implementing common sense policies that create jobs, expand opportunity, and protect our communities. That means cutting taxes on overtime for tens of millions of Americans, giving nurses, first responders, and workers like those here at Mack Trucks more money back in their pocket and the relief they deserve. It also means securing our border once and for all and giving our workers a fair labor market with strong wages and competitive hiring. It means fighting for American workers and standing up to bad actors by cracking down on unfair trade. And it means clearing the way for companies to once again make their products right here in the United States of America.
0: Congressman Ryan McKenzie, Republican from Pennsylvania, at today's event in his district at the Mack Truck facility with President Donald Trump. The congressman's Democratic opponent this year, Bob Brooks, a firefighter union president, just posted a video of his recent interview on Midas Touch Network about why he's running.
7: I like to say about running for Congress, it wasn't on my bingo card. But then the opportunity arose, and I'm watching Ryan McKenzie take these votes against working class people and against my members and my people. And I decided when the opportunity was there, like that target can be hit. And we can send a working class candidate, working class person, union leader to Washington, D.C. to help try and fix it. Because I'm not one for complaining. If I complain about issues, I usually go fight for those issues. And I'm complaining about what's going on in my life, in everybody else's life, and I'm ready to go fight for those issues. And I think, as we can see with the votes and the tallies that came in the primary, people around here are pretty sick of what's going on too. They're tired of the status quo and they want change. And I'm offering that change.
0: Bob Brooks, Democratic nominee for Congress in Pennsylvania's 7th District. Wall Street today, the Dow down 45, NASDAQ down 579, S&P down 107. CNBC writing the S&P 500 was lower on Tuesday as a tech sell-off that began during the prior session picked up steam overnight, with global markets in Asia routed as memory chip-related shares tumbled. From CNN, in the Trump administration's latest effort to crack down on fraud, the Justice Department on Tuesday unveiled charges against 455 people for their alleged participation in healthcare fraud and opioid abuse schemes. The defendants, who included 90 doctors and other healthcare professionals, were involved in $6.5 billion worth of fraud that involved false claims and resulted in significant harm to patients, the Justice Department announced Tuesday. That was from CNN. Acting Attorney General Todd Blanche was at today's news conference.
8: Today we are announcing federal and state charges, all of which were charged or unsealed at some point over the past 2 weeks, the past 14 days, coordinated nationwide action. Since June 8th, we've charged 455 defendants across 56, like I said a minute ago, U.S. attorney's offices, and 45 U.S. states and territories. As alleged in the various indictments, these individuals participated in healthcare fraud schemes involving over $6.5 billion in false claims submitted to Medicare, Medicaid, and other healthcare programs. The team around me will get into more specifics, but here are a few points that stand out. In one indictment, we're bringing charges against a corporate executive in Arizona in connection to over a $1 billion fraud involving unnecessary wound grafts. This alleged scheme costs Medicare over $1 million per patient. In total, our indictment charges 11 defendants for over $2 billion in fraudulent claims in connection to alleged wound care schemes. The indictment also alleges that these individuals then used the taxpayer money to bankroll multi-million dollar homes, luxury vehicles like a $135,000 Maserati, jewelry like an $865,000 Bulgari necklace, and to top it all off, to fund the construction of a $4.6 million hotel at a beach resort in the Philippines. We're taking back the money, the luxury cars, the jewelry, and these alleged fraudsters will face justice. The coordinated actions of the past 2 weeks have resulted in over $182 million in cash and other assets seized, making clear our healthcare fraud enforcement efforts generate a significant return on investment for our taxpayers.
0: Acting Attorney General Todd Blanche at today's news conference at the Justice Department in Washington. Also there, the FBI Director Kash Patel, Health and Human Services Secretary Robert F. Kennedy Jr., CMS Administrator Dr. Mehmet Oz, DEA Administrator Terry Cole, and other officials. You can find the full video at our website, cspan.org. 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
9: Campaign 2026 is underway, and the stakes couldn't be higher. 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Voters will also decide 36 gubernatorial contests. From the campaign trail to election night, follow Campaign 2026 on the C-SPAN networks. 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
0: Welcome back to Washington Today, available as a podcast on the free C-SPAN Now mobile app and wherever you get your podcasts. NBC writing that just days after the ticker tape parade celebrating the New York Knicks NBA championship, New Yorkers are gearing up for another major contest, Tuesday's primaries, featuring several intense battles between Democratic members of Congress and upstart challengers. Those races, as well as a handful of Democratic House primaries in Maryland and one in Utah, are the latest proving ground in the battle between the different wings of the Democratic Party this year. Progressives are seeking to increase their foothold in Washington, including in a series of races that will test New York City Mayor Zohra Mamdani's sway among Democrats. That was from NBC. Mayor Mamdani spoke with reporters today about his endorsements and the future of the Democratic Party.
10: I've spoken again, time and again, about the fact that we need to have a Democratic Party that isn't just willing to stand up, but also to stand for something. And too often we have to look at the history books to find that. We have to walk around the city, go to Roosevelt Island and see Four Freedoms Park, or ask ourselves about the greatest mayor in our history, see that it's Fiorello LaGuardia, and see how much of what he did was only made possible because of FDR. We need to have a Democratic Party where working people can look at it and they can see themselves. And in Daria Lisa, in Claire, in Brad, what we see are candidates who understand that it's not just enough to fight back against the cruelty of the federal government's positions and its policies. We also have to have a vision that goes beyond 2028 and that looks at the struggles of working people and says, I don't just see you. Here's my answer for how to actually make your life easier.
0: New York City Mayor Zohra Mamdani, a Democrat, campaigning with some of those candidates he has endorsed, including some who are challenging Democratic incumbents in House races. We spoke about this with Kirk Beto, editor of National Journal's Hotline.
11: Kirk Beto, in your wrap-up of New York, where all eyes will be focused this evening, you write, because of the vast majority of seats that will be decided in the primaries, the real action is happening today, and New York Mayor Zohra Mamdani is flexing his political muscle. Explain.
12: Zohra Mamdani wants to continue his victories from the primaries last year into this year. He's dipped his toe in endorsing candidates in three different races, two open seats and one an open seat and two to challengers, to grow out his bench of candidates who share his more left-leaning, progressive, DSA, Democratic Socialist of America views. And this is where it all kind of comes down tonight in New York that could really change the congressional delegation. It's a really fascinating dynamic here.
11: Well, focus on one of the ones that's getting the most attention, New York 12.
12: That New York 12 is a kind of, we were talking before we got on camera here, I feel like Stefan from SNL when I talk about this race, because this race has everything. It's a wild cast of characters from Jack Schlossberg, JFK's grandson, to George Conway, the former Republican strategist turned anti-Trump Democratic candidate. This is the open seat from Jerry Nadler. But what is really even bigger than these larger-than-life personalities is the money spent in this race. Over $20 million have been spent from the AI industries in this race alone, centered around a guy named Alex Boris. Alex Boris is a state legislator. He supported regulations of the AI industry. And so pro-regulation AI groups backed by Anthropic are investing about $10 million. Meanwhile, more free market, anti-regulation AI groups like those associated with OpenAI are also investing about $10 million in this race to oppose them. It's the most expensive primary that we have tonight in any of these states. It's a real fascinating dynamic.
0: Kirk Beto, editor of National Journal's Hotline, interviewed on C-SPAN's Washington Journal program this morning. The U.S. House today is taking up a bipartisan bill designed to increase housing supply and lower housing costs after the Senate passed it Monday night. by a vote of 85-5. The title is 21st Century Road to Housing Act. As we go to air on C-SPAN Radio's Washington Today, House members have not yet debated or voted on this bill. It's expected tonight. You can see and hear it on C-SPAN television and on our free app, C-SPAN Now. After the Senate passed it Monday night, Senator Elizabeth Warren, Democrat of Massachusetts, the Housing Committee ranking member, and Senator Dave McCormick, Republican of Pennsylvania, posted these short videos.
13: I just voted yes to pass the biggest bipartisan housing bill in 30 years. Look, rent's too high, homes are too expensive, and for too long, the federal government totally asleep at the switch. And we changed that today. Our housing bill will boost housing supply, bring down costs, and for the first time ever, stop private equity from buying up single-family homes. In other words, it's a big deal. Today is an historic day. We're going to get this thing signed into law, and Democrats will keep fighting to lower costs for families because that's our job.
14: It just came off the Senate floor where I voted for the Road to Housing Act. We're going to pass this out of the Senate, send it over to the House, and hopefully have it on the president's desk within the next week or two. Housing availability is a huge issue for Pennsylvanians. House prices went up by 11%. Last year, we're 100,000 homes short in Pennsylvania. You know, when I came out of the Army, the average age for home ownership was 28, 29. Today, it's 41. This is something we must address. The affordability of housing is a critical part of the American dream for working families across Pennsylvania and across America. This is going to help create more supply. It's going to eliminate red tape. It's going to make it easier to refurbish homes. It's going to make housing more available for veterans. This is an important step forward in affordability and the American dream for every single Pennsylvanian.
0: Senator Dave McCormick, Republican of Pennsylvania. Before that, Senator Elizabeth Warren, Democrat of Massachusetts. Videos posted Monday night after the affordable housing bill passed the Senate by a vote of 85-5. The five no's were from Republicans. And the House is planning to vote on the bill tonight under a procedure that requires 2/3 vote to pass. It's expected to reach that threshold, although there is some opposition. Congressman Chip Roy, Republican of Texas, writing on X Tuesday night, the housing bill is full of big government garbage and spending, yet the House Republican leadership is going to muscle it through with Democrats tomorrow over conservative opposition. He said just a few of its sins. He listed 10 of them. Here are the first two. Congresswoman Tlaib, Section 207, which is a $200 million affordable housing pilot program to incentivize dense, subsidized affordable housing units, and Section 101 reforms housing counseling agencies to provide rental dispute services to bad tenants facing lawful eviction. There is no reason we should be providing government-funded counselors to help people derail lawful evictions. Part of the post from Congressman Chip Roy. Tomorrow is the fourth anniversary of the Supreme Court's decision in Dobbs v. Jackson Women's Health Organization that overturned the 1973 Roe v. Wade decision, and it ruled that there is no federal constitutional right to abortion. Senate Democrats held a forum today on the state of reproductive health care. It was led by Senator Patty Murray of Washington State.
15: We are 4 years out from the day that Republicans ripped away the national right to abortion. The pain that that has caused, the horrors we all knew it would cause, are now plain as day. And Republicans have chosen one of two paths to reckon with the nightmare that they unleashed. First, we have Republicans who are doubling down and pushing for the most extreme anti-abortion and anti-woman policies imaginable. From the longstanding far-right wish list of horribles like defunding Planned Parenthood through their big ugly bill, blocking Title X family planning funding, and of course pushing a national abortion ban, to some truly unhinged policies and conspiracies, states pushing dangerous fetal personhood bills that attack abortion, birth control, and IVF. Trump telling hospitals that they can deny pregnant women life-saving care during medical emergencies. Far-right senators and anti-abortion groups urging EPA to call mifepristone a water pollutant. And the anti-abortion movement helped push out Trump's FDA commissioner, all because he wasn't doing enough to advance their junk science crusade to pull the abortion pill off the market entirely, even in states where abortion is legal. For the anti-abortion Republicans, overturning Roe was never going to be enough, and they show that every day. And then we have Republicans who claim to support abortion and women's choices, but what are they doing about the unending attacks on reproductive rights? Nothing. Republicans are trying to whistle past the graveyard they helped dig as if they had nothing to do with where we are today. We are not going to let Republicans off the hook, not ever. Every single Republican in the Senate helped enable this new and horrifying reality. You don't get to act surprised Trump is empowering Republicans to put politics over health when you voted to confirm RFK Jr. You don't get to act surprised the Supreme Court overturned Roe v. Wade when you voted to confirm Brett Kavanaugh. Or when you don't vote to restore the abortion rights you helped rip away. Make no mistake, Republicans would love to ignore the nightmare they made a reality. They don't just want women to stay pregnant, they want them to stay silent.
0: Senator Patty Murray, Democrat of Washington State, at a Senate Democratic Forum on abortion and reproductive health care a day before the fourth anniversary of the Supreme Court's Dobbs decision that reversed the earlier Roe decision that recognized the constitutional right to abortion. SCOTUS blog writing today, the Supreme Court on Tuesday ruled in Landor v. Louisiana Department of Corrections that a Louisiana man cannot sue prison officials who shaved his head even after he showed them a copy of a court ruling that allowed him to keep his long hair for religious reasons. And the Supreme Court on Tuesday made it far more difficult for foreigners to bring lawsuits in U.S. courts alleging serious violations of international law. Both of these cases were 6-3 rulings. There are still several Supreme Court decisions and high-profile cases left to be handed down. And today at the Aspen Ideas Festival in Aspen, Colorado, Canon Shanmugam, head of Supreme Court and appellate practice at the Davis Polk Law Firm, and Jeffrey Fisher, Stanford Law School Supreme Court Litigation Clinic co-director, made predictions.
16: Now, prognostications are dangerous, and they're particularly dangerous when they take place in close proximity to the court's decisions.
17: But do it anyway.
16: I'm going to do it anyway, but I hope that the video of this will be erased if any of my predictions are wrong. I do think the president is going to lose a number of the highest profile cases. He's already lost the tariffs case, of course, and I think that he is likely going to lose the case on birthright citizenship and perhaps one of the cases concerning the removal power. And if that is so, I think it is going to force commentators on the court to revise somewhat the narrative. You know, the narrative has been that ever since Justice Barrett joined the court in 2020, we have this much more conservative Supreme Court. And since last year, the narrative has been that this court is broadly aligned with many of the president's key priorities. But if the president loses a number of these cases, I think that the reality is going to be that the narrative is and should be much more nuanced.
17: Jeff, do you agree with that? Do you think that the right way of thinking about this term when all is said and done is going to likely be that the conservative bloc on the court is sliding left?
18: I wouldn't say sliding left necessarily. I do agree with Cannon that the overarching theme has to be executive power, and in particular the court's willingness this term to do something it didn't seem to be excited to do when Trump first stepped back into office, which was, you know, have a direct clash with the president. The court took any number of procedural maneuvers to avoid any kind of direct confrontation with President Trump for the first year or so of office. But I would also add to the list the Chicago deployment of the National Guard, which is another case the court ruled against President Trump on. So I think when it comes to executive power and the tussle between this particular president and the court, you're going to see a checkered set of decisions, and I think it can give rise to exactly the conversation Cannon identifies, and it's an important conversation. I think I would also just flag that, and this might be a mild pushback to what Cannon said, is that I still think this is fundamentally an extremely conservative court. If you think about traditional Republican conservative goals out of the Supreme Court, you know, Dobbs has been overruled, gun rights are ascendant, race consciousness in admissions and voting districts are now prohibited. And in lots of other areas, the court, I think, is giving the traditional conservative legal movement everything they hoped for with a majority on the Supreme Court. So I think that's, if that's a secondary story or another way to look at it, I don't think that should be lost either.
0: Jeffrey Fisher from Stanford Law School Supreme Court Litigation Clinic and Supreme Court Attorney Canon Shemugam today at the Aspen Ideas Festival in Aspen, Colorado. This is Washington Today on C-SPAN Radio. Associated Press reporting that President Donald Trump said Tuesday that six people have been arrested for damaging the Lincoln Memorial Reflecting Pool, as the iconic Washington, D.C. site increasingly becomes a flashpoint over the president's $14 million-plus rehabilitation project gone awry. In a social media post, Trump claimed without supporting evidence that there had been a 350-foot gash in the paint, as the administration faces a self-imposed deadline to fix the botched renovation before the nation's 250th anniversary celebration next week. Trump said another seven people were cited for damaging the pool. He wrote, "It was purposefully and criminally done, and somebody had to work very hard, probably in the dark of night, to create such a condition." Within weeks of Trump declaring the rehabilitation completed in time for Independence Day, the water was plagued by a vivid green algae bloom that clouded the pool's coating. A piece of liner about 4 foot square was observed Friday partially floating in the pool. Associated Press saw additional pieces in the water Monday. President Trump was asked again today by reporters for the evidence of the vandalism.
19: "You mentioned yesterday that the Interior Department has video and photos. We reached out to them and they haven't shared it with us. Are you going to come tell them to release
20: it?" "They've arrested, I think, six people on the reflecting pool. So the reflecting pool looks fantastic. I just got pictures of it. It's beautiful. But somebody went in with a knife and cut it. They cut it up good. And then they cut a 200, 350-foot slip in the form of lots of little slips, a real horrible stuff, and they destroyed the grass. We put a brand-new big load of grass out there, and they destroyed it. So it's all being fixed, but it's a shame. So I understand five or six people are arrested. The Interior Department can refer to you on that. And I hear they have six people under investigation."
0: President Donald Trump speaking to reporters at the airport in Reading, Pennsylvania. Senator Richard Blumenthal, Democrat from Connecticut, was interviewed on CNN Monday night about President Trump's continuing assertions that vandalism is to blame for the reflecting pool problems.
21: "Senator, you're pushing for Congress to dig into what is going on with the reflecting pool. You've been very critical about the project. What do you make of the president's claims now that there's vandals and somebody slit a hole, a slit with a knife 250 or 350 feet long?"
22: Anderson, to say that someone somehow got into that reflecting pool and slit 350 feet of it is absurd to the point of really misleading and potentially deceptive. What's happened here almost certainly is shoddy and incompetent workmanship, the result of no-bid contracts that have ballooned in size, also a characteristic of all these vanity projects. And what's needed is, in fact, an investigation. I've begun an inquiry through the Permanent Subcommittee on Investigation into these no-bid contracts, one of them for millions of dollars going to a campaign contributor who has donated more than $500,000 to the Trump campaigns or other causes. And that contributor has this no-bid contract for, in fact, a lot of the work to prevent the algae, which is a separate problem from the peeling paint on the bottom. There needs to be an investigation. Republicans should be coming forward rather than enabling this potential corruption.
0: Senator Richard Blumenthal, Democrat from Connecticut, interviewed on CNN Monday night. Story from Legis One. A cluster of aviation incidents in the past 2 weeks has created an urgent policy moment. The Senate Commerce Subcommittee on Aviation, Space, and Innovation is convening a hearing on Tuesday, June 23rd, to examine a cascade of near misses and crashes that have exposed gaps in how the national airspace system operates. The timing reflects congressional concern that existing safety coordination between the FAA, military, and commercial operators may be inadequate to prevent future disasters. That was reporting from Legis One. The article mentions the deadly skydiving airplane crash in Missouri, the deadly B-52 crash in California, and a runway incursion at Boston's Logan Airport that forced a passenger jet to board a landing. At today's hearing, Senator Ted Cruz, Republican of Texas, the full committee chair, asked about a proposed requirement for technology called ADS-B that makes aircraft broadcast their position and speed to air traffic controllers and other planes. Requirement is in a Senate bill, but not in a House passed bill. You're going to hear answers from witnesses Jason Ambrosi, president of the Airline Pilots Association, and James Viola, president and CEO of the General Aviation Manufacturers Association.
1: Captain Ambrosi, earlier this month, I met with pilots from Texas, all of whom were vigorous champions for requiring ADS-B in. Just this weekend, two commercial airliners came within 300 feet of colliding in Boston. It is clear to me that better situational awareness tools should be deployed in cockpits like what is required in the Rotor Act. In your judgment, how valuable would it be for pilots equipped with integrated ADS-BN to have real-time visibility of both other aircraft and ground vehicles operating on taxiways and near runways?
2: Sir, thank you for your question. Thank you for your leadership on Rotor. It's been great to partner with you on that. It's essential. We need it. It's technology that's readily available. The NTSB is saying we should have it since 2008. You know, why don't we have it? So I completely agree. No sense taking more time. Let's get it. Let's get it now.
1: Well,
2: and prevented a couple of tragedies.
1: Yes. Thank you for ALPA's hard work on it. I think it is critical safety, a critical safety measure. Had it been the law, we would have prevented the crash over DCA. And 67 souls would still be with us. Mr. Viola, in your judgment, does the mandate in the Rotor Act put an unreasonable burden on general aviation?
3: General aviation certainly has some some unique requirements, but ADS-B in is what we need to do to increase the safety in the airspace. And as you said, and as Captain Ambrosi said, you know, that accident in January probably would not have happened if we had ADS-B in both aircraft.
1: So I appreciate your saying that and saying that on the record. The resistance in the House of Representatives, one of the main arguments is that it is somehow an excessive burden on general aviation, and your testimony to the contrary is helpful. I think the House's position was driven by that and also driven by very significant misinformation from the Pentagon. And I think the Washington term is frank and candid conversations with the Secretary on that topic.
3: But the safety, I would like to just follow up with the safety continuum of what the aircraft are actually using that technology. As for in general aviation, you know, what Captain Ambrosi has in his aircraft and to what that aircraft with no electrical system can put in theirs, and that's where we need the FAA and the flexibility to make sure we have the same ability. You know, it's based on what kind of safety you're looking for, or it's absolute safety, but the safety continuum of being able to get it installed in that aircraft, that's where we need the work to get done with the FAA.
1: Terrific. That's helpful.
0: Senator Ted Cruz, Republican of Texas, questioning the presidents of the General Aviation Manufacturers Association and the Airline Pilots Association at today's hearing. Senator Maria Cantwell, Democrat of Washington State, the full committee ranking member, asked another witness, Chris Sununu, the CEO of the trade group Airlines for America and former Republican governor of New Hampshire, about the U.S. military's opposition to ADS-B technology.
23: Governor Sununu, why is it important that military operators are be held to the same accountability as everyone else in the national airspace? And is A4A's view that more could be done to better enforce federal aviation regulations applying to military operations?
24: Yeah, absolutely. I mean, I'll reference a little bit what I spoke with Senator Duckworth about. Every week, as I would call it, a blip in the air is a risk, right? Whether it's an unmanned vehicle, whether it's military, whether it's general aviation, or whether it's a commercial jet, that there's a risk for collision there. So why even the military would want their own pilots flying around an airport and not telling anybody where they are is beyond me. You have to close those loopholes. If you're in an active military operation overseas, of course you don't want to tell people where they are. That is not what is happening around DCA. That is not what's happening around Seattle. It's not what's happening around any of our commercial airports here in the U.S. So, there's, it does nothing but help the system to make sure that every piece of equipment in the air is accounted for. And from a technology standpoint, so that the system is, I mean, the National Aviation System is effectively a telecommunication system at its core, right? Well, what's the point of that if someone isn't listening or someone isn't talking? So the technology needs to be there, it needs to be certified, and it needs to be turned on.
0: Chris Anunu, CEO of Airlines for America, questioned by Senator Maria Cantwell, Democrat from Washington State, at today's Aviation Subcommittee hearing. It's an article from Reuters. Airlines stand to save billions of dollars on jet fuel after an interim U.S.-Iran peace deal sent oil prices lower. But passengers are unlikely to see immediate relief, as tight capacity may allow carriers to keep fares well above pre-war levels. That was from Reuters. Thanks for listening to Washington Today. Remember, for more news, tune in to C-SPAN Radio at the top of each hour during the day for Associated Press news updates. Have a good night.

0: C-SPAN's Washington Journal, our live forum inviting you to discuss the latest issues in government, politics, and public policy from Washington and across the country. Coming up Wednesday morning, we'll talk about the Iran war, housing affordability legislation, and congressional news of the week. First with Texas Republican Congressman Pete Sessions, a member of the Oversight and Financial Services Committees. And later with Nevada Democratic Congresswoman Dina Titus, a member of the Transportation and Infrastructure and Foreign Affairs Committees. Then roll call Savannah Behrman discusses President Trump's meeting with Senate leaders. Also, Bloomberg Supreme Court reporter Greg Storr on the pending decisions yet to be issued at the Supreme Court. And Politico's Mia McCarthy talks about the House leadership's plan for discussions on a new reconciliation bill. C-SPAN's Washington Journal. 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
1: Welcome to Washington Today on C-SPAN Radio for Tuesday, June 23rd, 2026. The Senate passes an Iran War Powers Act resolution to require the president to withdraw U.S. military forces. House also passed it, but it is symbolic. It will not go to the president's desk for a signature or veto, and therefore will not have force of law. President Trump insists Iran will allow international nuclear inspectors to enter their country, despite what they're saying now. And Secretary of State Marco Rubio begins a tour of Gulf states to shore up support for the memorandum of understanding with Iran that has halted the war. Senators are asked today about President Trump's planned visit to Capitol Hill on Wednesday to meet with Senate Republicans to talk about the Iran war and also the president's advocacy for the Save America Act to require proof of U.S. citizenship to vote. President Donald Trump tours a Mack truck facility in a competitive congressional district in Pennsylvania and gives a speech on his economic agenda, highlighting his tariffs, saying American roads will be filled with American trucks. Voters in New York, South Carolina, Maryland, and Utah are casting ballots in primary elections. New York City's Democratic Mayor Zohra Mamdani has endorsed candidates in line with his Democratic Socialist economic vision, in some cases opposing incumbent Democrats. U.S. House expected to pass a bipartisan affordable housing bill the Senate passed on Monday. Senate Democrats marked the fourth anniversary of the Supreme Court's Dobbs decision overturning the constitutional right to abortion. Plus, President Trump insists again that the reflecting pool between the Lincoln and Washington monuments was damaged by vandals. And there's a Senate hearing on airline safety. The Senate today passed an Iran War Powers Act resolution to require President Trump withdraw U.S. forces from the region without congressional authorization. It's the same resolution the House passed a couple of weeks ago by a vote of 215 to 208 when four Republicans voted yes with the Democrats. Today, the Senate vote was 50 to 48. Four Senate Republicans voted yes. Bill Cassidy of Louisiana, Susan Collins of Maine, Lisa Murkowski of Alaska, and Rand Paul of Kentucky. One Democrat voted no, Senator John Fetterman of Pennsylvania. Here's some debate before that vote. Senator Chris Van Hollen is a Democrat from Maryland.
2: Mr. President, this agreement is a bow to reality, the terrible reality that many of us predicted would unfold if we started this illegal war in the first place. The war was a blunder. We should recognize that. And America is worse off than before we started. And there is no good way to end a bad war, and we should end it. Those pushing to abandon this agreement owe the American people an answer to a simple question. What's your alternative? What comes next? More lives lost, more money wasted with no path forward? Because that is the only alternative they are offering. I want peace to prevail. And I hope this MOU becomes the foundation of a broader diplomatic settlement. But I also hope, colleagues, we will learn something from this needless tragedy. The calls for military adventurism, the promises of quick victory, the fantasies of regime change under the circumstances that were deployed, and the endless effort to undermine diplomacy led us directly to this disaster. And we should not repeat those mistakes. We should take a stand today and end this war, and we should finally start putting the interests of the American people ahead of costly and unnecessary conflicts. I urge my colleagues to vote yes on this War Powers Resolution.
1: Senator Chris Van Hollen, Democrat from Maryland, on the Senate floor. Opposing the resolution, Senator Jim Risch, Republican from Idaho, chair of the Foreign Relations Committee.
3: This is a House concurrent resolution which states in operative part, quote, Congress directs the President to remove United States armed forces from hostilities against the Islamic Republic of Iran. I'm going to urge everyone to vote no on this. It is wrong on so many levels, starting with the fact that a concurrent resolution process, which this attempts to do, has been held unconstitutional by the United States Supreme Court. So whatever happens with this, it's going to have no effect. The President isn't going to pay any attention to it. That's one thing. The second thing that's wrong with this is it directs him to remove United States armed forces from hostilities. There are no armed forces at this moment that are engaged in hostilities with Iran. The third thing, and the most important thing, is that voting on this, whether it passes or fails, sends a message to Iran. If this passes, the Iranians are going to simply stand up and walk away from negotiations. They're going to say this thing's over. The Congress has told the President of the United States, leave us alone, we can do whatever we want to do, and they will walk away. If you think that's a good idea, you should vote for this. On the other hand, if you believe that what the President of the United States has done, and that is bring the Iranians to the table to negotiate on items that they have refused to negotiate on for a long time in the past and has used the armed forces of the United States to bring them to the table, then you should vote no on this. Let diplomacy work. Give the President, give the Department of State, give the current administration the ability to, once again, give Iran the opportunity to do the right thing. Maybe they will. We don't know for sure yet because we have some 50-some days left of the negotiations, but we ought to at least give that an opportunity to work.
1: Senator Jim Risch, Republican from Idaho, chair of the Foreign Relations Committee on the Senate floor, before the Senate voted 50-48 to pass this Iran War Powers Act resolution. The resolution did pass the House a couple of weeks ago. First time such a resolution has passed both the House and the Senate. The two senators who did not vote were Republicans Dave McCormick of Pennsylvania, who was with President Trump today at the event he was holding in Pennsylvania, and also Mitch McConnell of Kentucky, who is recovering from a recent hospitalization. Washington Post writing, Iranian officials said they have no plans to allow international inspectors access to their country's damaged nuclear facilities, just a day after Vice President J.D. Vance said Iran had agreed to allow such inspections, which would restore a safeguard from President Barack Obama's deal with Tehran that President Donald Trump threw out. Iran's foreign ministry spokesman, Ismail Bakai, said Tuesday that there was no plan for the International Atomic Energy Agency to inspect Iran's nuclear facilities damaged by the war and that officials had not met with the director general of the nuclear watchdog. That was from the Washington Post. President Donald Trump was asked about this as he landed at the airport in Reading, Pennsylvania.
4: Iranians are saying there's no scheduled visit for the IAEA inspectors. Is that part of your agreement?
5: They're wrong. They're wrong. They know they're wrong. They told us inside that we have it down 100% inspection. And if they were right, I'd cancel the meetings right now.
4: And Iran says there's no evidence by X
6: product. From your view, Mr. President, when will those inspectors actually be on the ground?
5: At the appropriate time. At the appropriate time. There's no rush, but they'll be on the ground at the appropriate time.
1: President Donald Trump answering reporters' questions at the airport in Reading, Pennsylvania. Associated Press writing, the Pentagon has told senators it needs roughly $80 billion, mostly to cover the cost of the U.S. war against Iran, adding to an already sizable military spending boost sought by President Donald Trump. Defense Secretary Pete Hegseth has been making the rounds on Capitol Hill ahead of a formal request. Meanwhile, Iran's president is in Pakistan to facilitate negotiations on ending the war, and Secretary of State Marco Rubio is in Abu Dhabi seeking to reassure Gulf allies. That reporting from Associated Press. Secretary Rubio spoke to reporters at the airport in Abu Dhabi, United Arab Emirates.
7: On Iran, sir. Okay. Yesterday, the Iranians said that they had not agreed to inspection by IAEA, contradicting what Vice President Vance said. What is your understanding?
8: We know what they agreed to. I don't know why they have to say the things they say. Whatever their internal or domestic politics is, I guess they'll navigate it. But we know what they agreed to do. And now they'll either do it or they won't. And if they do, the process moves forward. And if they don't, the president will have some decisions to make.
9: What assurance are you offering the partners about regional security?
8: Well, we have long-standing relationships and partnerships with the three countries I'm visiting. And we're here in the United Arab Emirates. This is, I don't know of anyone who's been stronger with the United States over the last 6 months. They've been phenomenal. I mean, for a long time, but certainly over the last 6 months. So we have an ongoing partnership that has been building for over a decade now and continues to grow. So my sense is that we're going to continue on that path, obviously taking into account the new regional dynamics that are at play. But we're really here to hear from them more than we are to talk. We want to hear their thoughts, especially in the aftermath of this weekend in Switzerland, and make sure that their views are taken into account in every decision that we make, because they're our partners.
9: Are the Gulf allies on board with Iran's peace framework?
8: Well, I think all of our allies are on board with peace. Obviously, it all depends on the details of that peace as we work through, but it's a work in progress. This is an issue that's been going on for 47 years. So the idea that somehow it's going to get solved in a day and a half, I don't think anyone's been selling that. I think there is a framework and an outline upon which we can make real progress. I think good groundwork was laid over the last 72 hours, but a lot of work remains to be done, and we want to hear from our partners. We want to make sure that their views are taken into account, and we understand their security concerns, their regional economic concerns as well. So it's natural for us to be here and talk to them, because this is a very important issue for them. They're right next to it.
7: Mr. Secretary, on the issue of the reconstruction fund for Iran, the Vice President and the President have both insisted the U.S. will not pay any money into that fund. Are you going to be asking Gulf allies here to consider helping with that?
8: No, that's far down the road. It's a part of what's discussed that could happen. If Iran makes a decision, if its leadership makes a decision that they want to be a country instead of a revolutionary movement that exports terror, they're going to have an opportunity to do incredible things in Iran. I'm not promising you that that's the choice they're going to make. I'm saying if that's the choice that they make, then there will be opportunities. And those opportunities could include investment, as you've seen other countries in this region benefit from investment, from foreign direct investment. It won't be our investment. It won't be our government money. But I think that is something that's going to have to depend on progress made on a host of other security issues that have to be confronted in the days to come.
9: The Lebanese and Israeli officials are meeting in Washington as we speak.
8: Yeah.
9: Is it your position that process should be separate from Iran peace deal?
8: Well, that process is separate. It's separate because Lebanon is a sovereign country. It has a government. And when it comes to Lebanon and what's happening inside of Lebanon, we're going to negotiate and deal directly with the Lebanese government. I spoke to President Ayoun along with the vice president a few moments ago, spoke to him on Friday. Their people are there now on the ground directly. So the reason why that issue is always... Now, there's an Iranian issue with regards to Lebanon, and that is their support and sponsorship of Hezbollah. And so that factor will be discussed as part of our conversations with the Iranians. But as far as the future of Lebanon belongs to the Lebanese people through their sovereign elected government. And that's who we're going to be working with.
10: Based on the proxies aren't being addressed in the MOU, are you trying to ease concerns to allies here in the region?
8: Well, that most certainly will come up in these conversations. And there are items outside the MOU that are certainly going to be covered, but that's one that will have to be covered. It'll be discussed. I think a careful reading of the MOU will see that when you talk about, for example, a complete and end of hostilities in the entire region, well, that's not possible. You can't have the end of hostilities and conflicts in the region as long as Iranian proxies are launching missiles and drones from Iraq and are participating in terrorism like Hamas did and like Hezbollah did. So I do think it's covered by the MOU, and it is an issue that will be gotten to at the appropriate time in these negotiations.
9: Let me ask you about Hormuz, if possible. Can the U.S. and allies, can they guarantee navigation, freedom of navigation in the state?
8: Well, that's the law. It's an international waterway. No country is allowed to charge tolls or fees on an international waterway. That's existing international law. That's the way it is in international waterways all over the world, and that's the way we expect it'll be here. So I don't think we

0: The biggest disagreement between Trump and many Senate Republicans centers on whether Senate Majority Leader John Thune, Republican from South Dakota, should abolish the filibuster or drastically change how the filibuster rule is interpreted, or fire the Senate parliamentarian to push the Save America Act past Democratic opposition. That was from The Hill. Reporters asked Senator Thune about this today.
1: You've expressed your frustrations with the president about how he handled FISA, about how he handled Jay Clayton, dealing with the fund for the rioters. Do you have to express to the president some of your frustration with him, the idea that he's been jerking the Senate around the past couple of weeks?
2: Look, we have very candid conversations. I am very direct with the president. I shoot straight with him and vice versa. And, we at times have differences of opinion. But I think the important thing is the issues that really matter to the future of this country and to the American people, we have been united on. And we continue, as we move forward, to look for those opportunities where this team can pull together, House, Senate, and President and his team in the White House, on issues that are going to make this country safer and stronger and more prosperous. And so the conversations that we have about those issues are regular. And, yes, and sometimes we have differences of opinion. But the one thing that we all agree on is we have an alignment of incentives. And as I said before, that's to keep the country safe, to put more money in the pockets of the American people, and to give them better opportunities to get ahead.
0: Senate Majority Leader John Thune at a news conference in the U.S. Capitol building. He was also asked about a letter that Senator Rick Scott, Republican of Florida, sent to other Senate Republicans on Monday, arguing that Senate Democrats plan to shut down the federal government this fall, and Republicans should pass a continuing resolution, or CR, to keep the government funded at current levels, and also should prioritize the Safeguard American Voter Eligibility or Save America Act that would require proof of U.S. citizenship to register to vote. Senator Scott writing, "We need to make it clear Republicans want election security and Democrats want fraud." Here again is Senator Thune.
3: Congress should have visibility. GOP senators tomorrow. What do you expect out of that? And can you respond to the Dear Colleague letter that Senator Rick Scott sent out?
2: I think that there are many things that were mentioned probably in that letter that all of us are supportive of. I think the question is, we have to figure out how do we maximize our opportunity, optimize the chance to get as much as done as we can in the amount of time that we have left between now and the midterm elections. And so as you look at what that agenda consists of, there are a number of things that could get slotted in. Now, first and foremost, I would argue, is our defense authorization bill, which hopefully we'll be able to take up as soon as we come back after the 4th of July. But there are a number of other issues that could ripen, and that depend largely on whether or not they have bipartisan support. But I'm hoping that as we sit down and meet as a family, as a team, that we can look at some of the things that we all want to work together on to try and get done before before this election, and there are things that I believe will create a record of accomplishment that our candidates can run on and that will enable us to take an argument to the American people that will persuade them that they want to keep majorities here in Congress, in the United States Senate, and in the House that are Republican, to work with this president to get good things done for this country. So it's a, what exactly those are, I've got a list, we've got a list. It's all going to depend largely on what comes together in the next few weeks. But I can assure you we're going to be active and busy and trying to create that record of accomplishment.
0: The Senate Majority Leader John Thune, Republican from South Dakota, meeting with reporters. The Senate Minority Leader Chuck Schumer, Democrat from New York, at his own news conference, also commented on the president's visit Wednesday to the Senate Republican lunch and the president continuing to press for passage of the Save America Act, including, if necessary, doing away with the Senate filibuster.
1: Republicans contend that the Save America Act is popular with the public here. Do you worry that they could try to boomerang this on some of your vulnerable members by saying that you're not for this bill?
4: The American people know what a disaster this is. They know that it would remove 20 million people from the voting rolls. And so the American people are totally on our side on this issue.
0: Senate Minority Leader Chuck Schumer at a news conference. House Freedom Caucus Foundation posted this one-minute ad online today urging Senate Republicans to do what it takes to get the Save America Act passed.
5: The House Freedom Caucus led in passing the Save America Act in the House to require voter ID and citizenship to vote in federal elections. Now it goes to the Senate. You're going to hear the excuse that it needs 60 votes to pass there, but

0: That's not true. Senate rules allow bringing the Save America Act to the floor at any time. If 51 Republicans show up, Democrats would have to filibuster, standing and talking, hour after hour, to block it. As long as Republicans show a backbone and stay united, Democrats will eventually run out of time to talk. Tell your senator to make the Democrats actually debate instead of just giving in to them. The House Freedom Caucus says the Senate should support President Trump and the House in passing this law essential to saving America. The Freedom Caucus Foundation is responsible for this ad.
1: That ad posted today. This is C-SPAN Radio's Washington Today. Associated Press reporting from McCungie, Pennsylvania. President Donald Trump is going to a Mack truck facility in a battleground district in swing state Pennsylvania Tuesday, shifting attention to the U.S. economy in his first major public event beyond the Capitol since he signed an interim agreement to end the Iran war. Trump's trip to the Allentown area business comes as he works to try to put the conflict and the higher gasoline prices it caused in the rearview mirror as November midterm elections draw closer. That was from Associated Press. Here's President Trump.
2: For decades, the workers of this Commonwealth watched globalist politicians let other countries rip you off and close your factories, rob your jobs, take them away to foreign lands. And then I came along. We stopped it very quickly. Then we had a rigged election. Then we had a rigged election, but they were so stupid they kept everything going a little bit for us. And what we've done in the last year and a half, nobody's ever seen anything like it. They put America first, they put China first, they put illegal aliens first and everybody else first, but you. But we put you first by a lot. But at long last, you finally have a president who is putting workers first, putting Pennsylvania first, and putting America first. We're doing that, and we're doing it like nobody's ever seen before. And starting on my first day back in office, and this goes all the way back to 2016, too, but right from a year and a half ago, nobody's ever seen anything like this. We're the hottest country anywhere in the world by a lot. But I stood up to the trade cheaters. They're cheaters and abusers and violators of the world like no president has ever stood up before. And now I'm standing up again because Iran cannot have a nuclear weapon, if that's okay. And we're doing quite well. I placed 50% tariffs on foreign copper, aluminum, and steel so they couldn't come in and steal your jobs. And sometimes even more than 100% tariffs. They weren't going to come in from foreign lands and steal your jobs. If they wanted to come in, they pay 100%, they pay 200%, they pay I don't care what it is. They're not going to steal your jobs, okay? And they stop. And right now we have more factories being built, and I mean car factories, AI factories, factories of every type, than we've ever had in the history of our country by three times. That's because they didn't want to pay the tariff. How don't you pay a tariff? You build your factory here and you hire American workers. It's quite simple, actually. But as you know, I placed a 25% tariff on foreign automobiles and very importantly, I opposed a 25% tariff on medium and heavy duty trucks, so that Mack Truck could do very well with its factory in Pennsylvania. But all American roads will be filled with American trucks very shortly. Very few people are able to compete with us anymore. They used to rip us off. It was like we were a bunch of babies.
1: President Donald Trump at the Mack Truck facility in McCungie, Pennsylvania. The company was founded in 1900 in Brooklyn. Since 2000, it's been a subsidiary of Volvo, which bought it from Renault. At another point in the president's speech, he spoke about gas prices, currently at $3.93 a gallon on average, according to AAA. That's down 60 cents since the peak in mid-May during the Iran war, but up 70 cents a gallon from a year ago.
2: The average price of gasoline nationwide is down 60 cents a gallon just from a short while ago. And remember this. We had to make this detour. We had to go to Iran. You can't let them blow up the Middle East and then us, if that's possible. We would have gotten them before. But They would have blown up Israel. They would have blown up the entire Middle East. Can't let that. You want to see a bad economy? That's a bad economy. So, but remember that our oil in the middle of this conflict was less than it was for sleepy Joe Biden. And this, and we're putting out a fire. Biden, Clinton, Bush, all of them. Barack Hussein Obama. Have you heard of him? Have you heard of Barack Hussein Obama? None of them did anything.
1: President Donald Trump at the Mack Truck facility in McCungie, Pennsylvania. More from the Associated Press article. It's the president's fifth second-term visit to Pennsylvania, a key state whose support in 2016 and 2024 helped him win the White House. McCungie, Pennsylvania facility is in the 7th congressional district, where incumbent Republican Congressman Ryan McKenzie faces Democratic challenger Bob Brooks in November. That was from AP. The Cook Political Report calls Congressman McKenzie one of the most vulnerable House Republicans in the country and rates this race as a toss-up. The congressman joined President Trump today.
3: In Washington, President Trump and I are working every day for the past year and a half to give our workers, families, and industries a chance to thrive. After years of lackluster leadership that set our communities back, we are putting the American people back in the driver's seat and creating the opportunities that you deserve. Whereas others have sold out working Americans, we stood up for working Americans, implementing common sense policies that create jobs, expand opportunity, and protect our communities. That means cutting taxes on overtime for tens of millions of Americans, giving nurses, first responders, and workers like those here at Mack Trucks more money back in their pocket and the relief they deserve. It also means securing our border once and for all and giving our workers a fair labor market with strong wages and competitive hiring. It means fighting for American workers and standing up to bad actors by cracking down on unfair trade. And it means clearing the way for companies to once again make their products right here in the United States of America.
1: Congressman Ryan McKenzie, Republican from Pennsylvania, at today's event in his district at the Mack Truck facility with President Donald Trump. The congressman's Democratic opponent this year, Bob Brooks, a firefighter union president, just posted a video of his recent interview on Midas Touch Network about why he's running.
4: I like to say about running for Congress, it wasn't on my bingo card. But then the opportunity arose, and I'm watching Ryan McKenzie take these votes against working class people and against my members and my people. And I decided when the opportunity was there, like that target can be hit. And we can send a working class candidate, working class person, union leader, to Washington, D.C. to help try and fix it. Because I'm not one for complaining. If I complain about issues, I usually go fight for those issues. And I'm complaining about what's going on in my life, in everybody else's life, and I'm ready to go fight for those issues. And I think, as we can see with the votes and the tallies that came in the primary, people around here are pretty sick of what's going on, too. They're tired of the status quo, and they want change. And I'm offering that change.
1: Bob Brooks, Democratic nominee for Congress in Pennsylvania's 7th District. Wall Street today, the Dow down 45, NASDAQ down 579, S&P down 107. CNBC writing the S&P 500 was lower on Tuesday as a tech sell-off that began during the prior session picked up steam overnight, with global markets in Asia routed as memory chip-related shares tumbled. From CNN, in the Trump administration's latest effort to crack down on fraud, the Justice Department on Tuesday unveiled charges against 455 people for their alleged participation in healthcare fraud and opioid abuse schemes. The defendants, who included 90 doctors and other healthcare professionals, were involved in $6.5 billion worth of fraud that involved false claims and resulted in significant harm to patients, the Justice Department announced Tuesday. That was from CNN. Acting Attorney General Todd Blanche was at today's news conference.
5: Today we are announcing federal and state charges, all of which were charged or unsealed at some point over the past 2 weeks, the past 14 days. Coordinated nationwide action. Since June 8th, we've charged 455 defendants across 56, like I said a minute ago, U.S. Attorney's offices. and 45 U.S. states and territories. As alleged in the various indictments, these individuals participated in healthcare fraud schemes involving over $6.5 billion in false claims submitted to Medicare, Medicaid, and other healthcare programs. The team around me will get into more specifics, but here are a few points that stand out. In one indictment, we're bringing charges against a corporate executive in Arizona in connection to over a $1 billion fraud involving unnecessary wound grafts. This alleged scheme costs Medicare over $1 million per patient. In total, our indictment charges 11 defendants for over $2 billion in fraudulent claims in connection to alleged wound care schemes. The indictment also alleges that these individuals then used the taxpayer money to bankroll multi-million dollar homes, luxury vehicles like a $135,000 Maserati, jewelry like an $865,000 Bulgari necklace, and to top it all off, to fund the construction of a $4.6 million hotel at a beach resort in the Philippines. We're taking back the money, the luxury cars, the jewelry, and these alleged fraudsters will face justice. The coordinated actions of the past 2 weeks have resulted in over $182 million in cash and other assets seized, making clear our healthcare fraud enforcement efforts generate a significant return on investment for our taxpayers.
1: Acting Attorney General Todd Blanche at today's news conference at the Justice Department in Washington. Also there, the FBI Director Kash Patel, Health and Human Services Secretary Robert F. Kennedy Jr., CMS Administrator Dr. Mehmet Oz, DEA Administrator Terry Cole, and other officials. You can find the full video at our website, cspan.org. 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
6: Campaign 2026 is underway, and the stakes couldn't be higher. 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Voters will also decide 36 gubernatorial contests. From the campaign trail to election night, follow Campaign 2026 on the C-SPAN networks. 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
1: 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NBC writing that just days after the ticker tape parade celebrating the New York Knicks NBA championship, New Yorkers are gearing up for another major contest, Tuesday's primaries, featuring several intense battles between Democratic members of Congress and upstart challengers. Those races, as well as a handful of Democratic House primaries in Maryland and one in Utah, are the latest proving ground in the battle between the different wings of the Democratic Party this year. Progressives are seeking to increase their foothold in Washington, including in a series of races that will test New York City Mayor Zohra Mamdani's sway among Democrats. That was from NBC. Mayor Mamdani spoke with reporters today about his endorsements and the future of the Democratic Party.
7: I've spoken again, time and again, about the fact that we need to have a Democratic Party that isn't just willing to stand up, but also to stand for something. And too often we have to look at the history books to find that. We have to walk around the city, go to Roosevelt Island and see Four Freedoms Park, or ask ourselves about the greatest mayor in our history, see that it's Spiro LaGuardia, and see how much of what he did was only made possible because of FDR. We need to have a Democratic Party where working people can look at it and they can see themselves. And in Daria Lisa, in Claire, in Brad, what we see are candidates who understand that it's not just enough to fight back against the cruelty of the federal government's positions and its policies. We also have to have a vision that goes beyond 2028 and that looks at the struggles of working people and says, I don't just see you. Here's my answer for how to actually make your life easier.
1: New York City Mayor Zohra Mamdani, a Democrat, campaigning with some of those candidates he has endorsed, including some who are challenging Democratic incumbents in House races. We spoke about this with Kirk Beto, editor of National Journal's Hotline.
8: Kirk Beto, in your wrap-up of New York, where all eyes will be focused this evening, you write, because of the vast majority of seats that will be decided in the primaries, the real action is happening today, and New York Mayor Zohra Mamdani is flexing his political muscle. Explain.
9: Zohran Mamdani wants to continue his victories from the primaries last year into this year. He's dipped his toe in endorsing candidates in three different races, two open seats and one an open seat and two to challengers, to grow out his bench of candidates who share his more left-leaning, progressive, DSA, Democratic Socialist of America views. And this is where it all kind of comes down tonight in New York that could really change the congressional delegation. It's a really fascinating dynamic here.
8: Well, focus on one of the ones that's getting the most attention, New York 12.
9: That New York 12 is a kind of, we were talking before we got on camera here, I feel like Stefan from SNL when I talk about this race, because this race has everything. It's a wild cast of characters from Jack Schlossberg, JFK's grandson, to George Conway, the former Republican strategist turned anti-Trump Democratic candidate. This is the open seat from Jerry Nadler. But what is really even bigger than these larger-than-life personalities is the money spent in this race. Over $20 million have been spent from the AI industries in this race alone, centered around a guy named Alex Boris. Alex Boris is a state legislator. He supported regulations of the AI industry. And so pro-regulation AI groups backed by Anthropic are investing about $10 million. Meanwhile, more free market, anti-regulation AI groups like those associated with OpenAI are also investing about $10 million in this race to oppose them. It's the most expensive primary that we have tonight in any of these states. It's a real fascinating dynamic.
1: Kirk Beto, editor of National Journal's Hotline, interviewed on C-SPAN's Washington Journal program this morning. The U.S. House today is taking up a bipartisan bill designed to increase housing supply and lower housing costs after the Senate passed it Monday night by a vote of 85-5. The title is 21st Century Road to Housing Act. As we go to air on C-SPAN Radio's Washington Today, House members have not yet debated or voted on this bill. It's expected tonight. You can see and hear it on C-SPAN television and on our free app, C-SPAN Now. After the Senate passed it Monday night, Senator Elizabeth Warren, Democrat of Massachusetts, the Housing Committee ranking member, and Senator Dave McCormick, Republican of Pennsylvania, posted these short videos.
10: I just voted yes to pass the biggest bipartisan housing bill in 30 years. Look, rent's too high, homes are too expensive, and for too long, the federal government totally asleep at the switch, and we change that today. Our housing bill will boost housing supply, bring down costs, and for the first time ever, stop private equity from buying up single-family homes. In other words, it's a big deal. Today is an historic day. We're going to get this thing signed into law, and Democrats will keep fighting to lower costs for families because that's our job.
11: I just came off the Senate floor where I voted for the Road to Housing Act. We're going to pass this out of the Senate, send it over to the House, and hopefully have it on the president's desk within the next week or two. Housing availability is a huge issue for Pennsylvanians. House prices went up by 11%. Last year, we're 100,000 homes short in Pennsylvania. You know, when I came out of the Army, the average age for home ownership was 28, 29. Today, it's 41. This is something we must address. The affordability of housing is a critical part of the American dream for working families across Pennsylvania and across America. This is going to help create more supply. It's going to eliminate red tape. It's going to make it easier to refurbish homes. It's going to make housing more available for veterans. This is an important step forward in affordability and the American dream for every single Pennsylvanian.
1: Senator Dave McCormick, Republican of Pennsylvania. Before that, Senator Elizabeth Warren, Democrat of Massachusetts. Videos posted Monday night after the affordable housing bill passed the Senate by a vote of 85-5. The five no's were from Republicans. And the House is planning to vote on the bill tonight under a procedure that requires 2/3 vote to pass. It's expected to reach that threshold, although there is some opposition. Congressman Chip Roy, Republican of Texas, writing on X Tuesday night, the housing bill is full of big government garbage and spending, yet the House Republican leadership is going to muscle it through with Democrats tomorrow over conservative opposition. He said just a few of its sins. He listed 10 of them. Here are the first two. Congresswoman Tlaib, Section 207, which is a $200 million affordable housing pilot program to incentivize dense, subsidized, affordable housing units. And Section 101 reforms housing counseling agencies to provide rental dispute services to bad tenants facing lawful eviction. There is no reason we should be providing government-funded counselors to help people derail lawful evictions. Part of the post from Congressman Chip Roy. Tomorrow is the fourth anniversary of the Supreme Court's decision in Dobbs v. Jackson Women's Health Organization that overturned the 1973 Roe v. Wade decision, and it ruled that there is no federal constitutional right to abortion. Senate Democrats held a forum today on the state of reproductive health care. It was led by Senator Patty Murray of Washington State.
12: We are 4 years out from the day that Republicans ripped away the national right to abortion. The pain that that has caused, the horrors we all knew it would cause, are now plain as day. And Republicans have chosen one of two paths to reckon with the nightmare that they unleashed. First, we have Republicans who are doubling down and pushing for the most extreme anti-abortion and anti-woman policies imaginable. From the longstanding far-right wish list of horribles like defunding Planned Parenthood through their big ugly bill, blocking Title X family planning funding, and of course pushing a national abortion ban, to some truly unhinged policies and conspiracies, states pushing dangerous fetal personhood bills that attack abortion, birth control, and IVF. Trump telling hospitals that they can deny pregnant women life-saving care during medical emergencies. Far-right senators and anti-abortion groups urging EPA to call mifepristone a water pollutant. And the anti-abortion movement helped push out Trump's FDA commissioner, all because he wasn't doing enough to advance their junk science crusade to pull the abortion pill off the market entirely, even in states where abortion is legal. For the anti-abortion Republicans, overturning Roe was never going to be enough, and they show that every day. And then we have Republicans who claim to support abortion and women's choices, but what are they doing about the unending attacks on reproductive rights? Nothing. Republicans are trying to whistle past the graveyard they helped dig as if they had nothing to do with where we are today. We are not going to let Republicans off the hook, not ever. Every single Republican in the Senate helped enable this new and horrifying reality. You don't get to act surprised Trump is empowering Republicans to put politics over health when you voted to confirm RFK Jr. You don't get to act surprised the Supreme Court overturned Roe v. Wade when you voted to confirm Brett Kavanaugh. Or when you don't vote to restore the abortion rights you helped rip away. Make no mistake, Republicans would love to ignore the nightmare they made a reality. They don't just want women to stay pregnant. They want them to stay silent.
1: Senator Patty Murray, Democrat of Washington State, at a Senate Democratic Forum on Abortion and Reproductive Health Care a day before the fourth anniversary of the Supreme Court's Dobbs decision that reversed the earlier Roe decision that recognized the constitutional right to abortion. SCOTUS blog writing today, the Supreme Court on Tuesday ruled in Landor v. Louisiana Department of Corrections that a Louisiana man cannot sue prison officials who shaved his head even after he showed them a copy of a court ruling that allowed him to keep his long hair for religious reasons. And the Supreme Court on Tuesday made it far more difficult for foreigners to bring lawsuits in U.S. courts alleging serious violations of international law. Both of these cases were 6-3 rulings. There are still several Supreme Court decisions and high-profile cases left to be handed down. And today at the Aspen Ideas Festival in Aspen, Colorado, Canon Shanmugam, head of Supreme Court and appellate practice at the Davis Polk Law Firm, and Jeffrey Fisher, Stanford Law School Supreme Court Litigation Clinic co-director, made predictions.
13: Now, prognostications are dangerous, and they're particularly dangerous when they take place in close proximity to the court's decisions.
14: But do it anyway.
13: I'm going to do it anyway, but I hope that the video of this will be erased if any of my predictions are wrong. I do think the president is going to lose a number of the highest profile cases. He's already lost the tariffs case, of course, and I think that he is likely going to lose the case on birthright citizenship and perhaps one of the cases concerning the removal power. And if that is so, I think it is going to force commentators on the court to revise somewhat the narrative. You know, the narrative has been that ever since Justice Barrett joined the court in 2020, we have this much more conservative Supreme Court. And since last year, the narrative has been that this court is broadly aligned with many of the president's key priorities. But if the president loses a number of these cases, I think that the reality is going to be that the narrative is and should be much more nuanced.
14: Jeff, do you agree with that? Do you think that the right way of thinking about this term when all is said and done is going to likely be that the conservative bloc on the court is sliding left?
15: I wouldn't say sliding left necessarily. I do agree with Cannon that the overarching theme has to be executive power, and in particular the court's willingness this term to do something it didn't seem to be excited to do when Trump first stepped back into office, which was, you know, have a direct clash with the president. The court took any number of procedural maneuvers to avoid any kind of direct confrontation with President Trump for the first year or so of office. But I would also add to the list the Chicago deployment of the National Guard, which is another case the court ruled against President Trump on. So I think when it comes to executive power and the tussle between this particular president and the court, you're going to see a checkered set of decisions, and I think it can give rise to exactly the conversation Cannon identifies, and it's an important conversation. I think I would also just flag that, and this might be a mild pushback to what Cannon said, is that I still think this is fundamentally an extremely conservative court. If you think about traditional Republican conservative goals out of the Supreme Court, you know, Dobbs has been overruled, gun rights are ascendant, race consciousness in admissions and voting districts are now prohibited. And in lots of other areas, the court, I think, is giving the traditional conservative legal movement everything they hoped for with a majority on the Supreme Court. So I think that's, if that's a secondary story or another way to look at it, I don't think that should be lost either.
1: Jeffrey Fisher from Stanford Law School Supreme Court Litigation Clinic and Supreme Court Attorney Cannon Shanmugam today at the Aspen Ideas Festival in Aspen, Colorado. This is Washington Today on C-SPAN Radio. Associated Press reporting that President Donald Trump said Tuesday that six people have been arrested for damaging the Lincoln Memorial Reflecting Pool, as the iconic Washington, D.C. site increasingly becomes a flashpoint over the president's $14 million-plus rehabilitation project gone awry. In a social media post, Trump claimed without supporting evidence that there had been a 350-foot gash in the paint, as the administration faces a self-imposed deadline to fix the botch renovation before the nation's 250th anniversary celebration next week. Trump said another seven people were cited for damaging the pool. He wrote, "It was purposefully and criminally done, and somebody had to work very hard, probably in the dark of night, to create such a condition." Within weeks of Trump declaring the rehabilitation completed in time for Independence Day, the water was plagued by a vivid green algae bloom that clouded the pool's coating. A piece of liner about 4 foot square was observed Friday, partially floating in the pool. Associated Press saw additional pieces in the water Monday. President Trump was asked again today by reporters for the evidence of the vandalism.
16: You mentioned yesterday that the Interior Department has video and photos. We reached out to them and they haven't shared it with us. Are you going to come tell them?
17: They've arrested, I think, six people on the reflecting pool. So the reflecting pool looks fantastic. I just got pictures of it. It's beautiful, but somebody went in with a knife and cut it. They cut it up good. And then they cut a 350-foot slip in the form of lots of little slips, a real horrible stuff, and they destroyed the grass. We put a brand-new big load of grass out there, and they destroyed it. So it's all being fixed, but it's a shame. So I understand five or six people are arrested. The Interior Department can refer to you on that. And I hear they have six people under investigation.
1: President Donald Trump speaking to reporters at the airport in Reading, Pennsylvania. Senator Richard Blumenthal, Democrat from Connecticut, was interviewed on CNN Monday night about President Trump's continuing assertions that vandalism is to blame for the reflecting pool problems.
18: Senator, you're pushing for Congress to dig into what is going on with the reflecting pool. You've been very critical about the project. What do you make of the president's claims now that there's vandals and somebody slit a hole, a slit with a knife 250 or 350 feet long?
19: Anderson, to say that someone somehow got into that reflecting pool and slit 350 feet of it is absurd, to the point of really misleading and potentially deceptive. what's happened here almost certainly is shoddy and incompetent workmanship, the result of no-bid contracts that have ballooned in size, also a characteristic of all these vanity projects. And what's needed is, in fact, an investigation. I've begun an inquiry through the Permanent Subcommittee on Investigation into these no-bid contracts, one of them for millions of dollars going to a campaign contributor who has donated more than $500,000 to the Trump campaigns or other causes. And that contributor has this no-bid contract for, in fact, a lot of the work to prevent the algae, which is a separate problem from the peeling paint on the bottom. There needs to be an investigation. Republicans should be coming forward rather than enabling this potential corruption.
1: Senator Richard Blumenthal, Democrat from Connecticut, interviewed on CNN Monday night. Story from Legis One. A cluster of aviation incidents in the past 2 weeks has created an urgent policy moment. The Senate Commerce Subcommittee on Aviation, Space, and Innovation is convening a hearing on Tuesday, June 23rd, to examine a cascade of near misses and crashes that have exposed gaps in how the national airspace system operates. The timing reflects congressional concern that existing safety coordination between the FAA, military, and commercial operators may be inadequate to prevent future disasters. That was reporting from Legis One. The article mentions the deadly skydiving airplane crash in Missouri, the deadly B-52 crash in California, and a runway incursion at Boston's Logan Airport that forced a passenger jet to abort a landing. At today's hearing, Senator Ted Cruz, Republican of Texas, the full committee chair, asked about a proposed requirement for technology called ADS-B that makes aircraft broadcast their position and speed to air traffic controllers and other planes. Requirement is in a Senate bill, but not in a House-passed bill. You're going to hear answers from witnesses Jason Ambrosi, president of the Airline Pilots Association, and James Viola, president and CEO of the General Aviation Manufacturers Association.
20: Captain Ambrosi, earlier this month, I met with pilots from Texas, all of whom were vigorous champions for requiring ADS-B in. Just this weekend, two commercial airliners came within 300 feet of colliding in Boston. It is clear to me that better situational awareness tools should be deployed in cockpits, like what is required in the Rotor Act. In your judgment, how valuable would it be for pilots equipped with integrated ADS-B-N to have real-time visibility of both other aircraft and ground vehicles operating on taxiways and near runways?
21: Sir, thank you for your question. Thank you for your leadership on Rotor. It's been great to partner with you on that. It's essential. We need it. It's technology that's readily available. The NTSB is saying we should have it since 2008. You know, why don't we have it? So I completely agree. No sense taking more time. Let's get it. Let's get it now.
20: Well,
21: and prevented a couple of tragedies.
20: Yes. Thank you for ALPA's hard work on it. I think it is critical safety. A critical safety measure, had it been the law, we would have prevented the crash over DCA, and 67 souls would still be with us. Mr. Viola, in your judgment, does the mandate in the Rotor Act put an unreasonable burden on general aviation?
22: General aviation certainly has some unique requirements, but ADS-B in is what we need to do to increase the safety in the airspace. And as you said, and as Captain Ambrosi said, you know, that accident in January probably would not have happened if we had ADS-B in both aircraft.
20: So I appreciate your saying that and saying that on the record. The resistance in the House of Representatives, one of the main arguments is that it is somehow an excessive burden on general aviation, and your testimony to the contrary is helpful. I think the House's position was driven by that and also driven by very significant misinformation from the Pentagon. And I have had, I think the Washington term is frank and candid conversations with the Secretary on that topic.
22: But the safety, I would like to just follow up with the safety continuum of what the aircraft are actually using that technology. As for in general aviation, you know, what Captain Ambrosi has in his aircraft and to what that aircraft with no electrical system can put in theirs, and that's where we need the FAA and the flexibility to make sure we have the same ability. You know, it's based on what kind of safety you're looking for, or it's absolute safety, but the safety continuum of being able to get it installed in that aircraft. Mm-hmm. That's where we need the work to get done with the FAA.
20: Terrific. That's helpful.
1: Senator Ted Cruz, Republican of Texas, questioning the presidents of the General Aviation Manufacturers Association and the Airline Pilots Association at today's hearing. Senator Maria Cantwell, Democrat of Washington State, the full committee ranking member, asked another witness, Chris Sununu, the CEO of the trade group Airlines for America and former Republican governor of New Hampshire, about the U.S. military's opposition to ADS-B technology.
0: Governor Sununu, why is it important that military operators are held to the same accountability as everyone else in the national airspace? And is A4A's view that more could be done to better enforce federal aviation regulations applying to military operations?
2: Yeah, absolutely. I mean, I'll reference a little bit what I spoke with Senator Duckworth about. Every week, as I would call it, a blip in the air is a risk, right? Whether it's an unmanned vehicle, whether it's military, whether it's general aviation, or whether it's a commercial jet, that there's a risk for collision there. So why even the military would want their own pilots flying around an airport and not telling anybody where they are is beyond me. You have to close those loopholes. If you're in an active military operation overseas, of course you don't want to tell people where they are. That is not what is happening around DCA. That is not what is happening around Seattle. It's not what's happening around any of our commercial airports here in the U.S. So it does nothing but help the system to make sure that every piece of equipment in the air is accounted for. And from a technology standpoint, so that the system is, I mean, the National Aviation System is effectively a telecommunication system at its core, right? Well, what's the point of that if someone isn't listening or someone isn't talking? So the technology needs to be there, it needs to be certified, and it needs to be turned on.
1: Chris Sununu, CEO of Airlines for America, questioned by Senator Maria Cantwell, Democrat from Washington State, at today's Aviation Subcommittee hearing. It's an article from Reuters. Airlines stand to save billions of dollars on jet fuel after an interim U.S.-Iran peace deal sent oil prices lower. But passengers are unlikely to see immediate relief, as tight capacity may allow carriers to keep fares well above pre-war levels. That was from Reuters. Thanks for listening to Washington Today. Remember, for more news, tune in to C-SPAN Radio at the top of each hour during the day for Associated Press news updates. Have a good night.

0: 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Coming up Wednesday morning, we'll talk about the Iran war, housing affordability legislation, and congressional news of the week. First with Texas Republican Congressman Pete Sessions, a member of the Oversight and Financial Services Committees. And later with Nevada Democratic Congresswoman Dina Titus, a member of the Transportation and Infrastructure and Foreign Affairs Committees. Then roll call Savannah Behrman discusses President Trump's meeting with Senate leaders. Also, Bloomberg Supreme Court reporter Greg Storr on the pending decisions yet to be issued at the Supreme Court. And Politico's Mia McCarthy talks about the House leadership's plan for discussions on a new reconciliation bill. C-SPAN's Washington Journal. 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
1: Now, we'll go to Acting Attorney General Todd Blanche. He held a press conference on the Trump administration's efforts to combat health care fraud. He was joined by FBI Director Kash Patel, HHS Secretary Robert F. Kennedy Jr., and other federal officials. Here's Acting AG Blanche.
2: Good morning. Good morning, everybody. Today, we are here to announce the results of the 2026 National Health Care Fraud Takedown. This announcement marks the greatest combined federal and state effort in combating healthcare fraud in history. Thanks to the leadership of President Trump and the Vice President and all those folks standing behind me and next to me, we are more united than ever before. This team is working tirelessly to take down fraudsters who steal from taxpayer-funded programs and prey on vulnerable Americans. When we talk about the team that's working on these cases, I want to give some context around that. There are 9 healthcare fraud strike forces that have been part of this effort, 57 U.S. attorney's offices, 41 state attorney general's offices, not red states, not blue states, but both working together with the federal government. Multiple law enforcement agencies, including inspector generals, some of the agencies that are here with me on this stage. That's what we talk about when we say this is an all-government approach to combating fraud. It's not just the Department of Justice. It's not just HHS. It's all government, including working with our state and local partners. Today, we are announcing federal and state charges, all of which were charged or unsealed at some point over the past 2 weeks, the past 14 days, coordinated nationwide action. Since June 8th, we've charged 455 defendants across 56, like I said a minute ago, U.S. attorney's offices, and 45 U.S. states and territories. As alleged in the various indictments, these individuals participated in healthcare fraud schemes involving over $6.5 billion in false claims submitted to Medicare, Medicaid, and other healthcare programs. The team around me will get into more specifics, but here are a few points that stand out. In one indictment, we're bringing charges against a corporate executive in Arizona in connection to over a $1 billion fraud involving unnecessary wound grafts. This alleged scheme costs Medicare over $1 million per patient. In total, our indictment charges 11 defendants for over $2 billion in fraudulent claims in connection to alleged wound care schemes. The indictment also alleges that these individuals then used the taxpayer money to bankroll multi-million dollar homes, luxury vehicles like a $135,000 Maserati, jewelry like an $865,000 Bulgari necklace, and to top it all off, to fund the construction of a $4.6 million hotel at a beach resort in the Philippines. We're taking back the money, the luxury cars, the jewelry, and these alleged fraudsters will face justice. The coordinated actions of the past 2 weeks have resulted in over $182 million in cash and other assets seized, making clear our healthcare fraud enforcement efforts generate a significant return on investment for our taxpayers. In terms of Medicaid fraud, we're able to announce today the creation of the West Coast Strike Force and the deployment of additional prosecutors, allowing us to bring charges against a record-setting 295 defendants. Our indictments allege over $518 million in Medicaid fraud between these individual defendants. You're going to hear from Director Patel in a moment, but apprehending alleged fraudsters remains a top priority of the Department of Justice and the FBI and our other law enforcement partners, including the DEA, who's here as well. At last year's takedown, a year ago, we charged multiple individuals for allegedly running a $10.6 billion medical equipment scheme using stolen identities to make false Medicare claims. Today, I can announce that earlier this month, we apprehended two of those defendants extradited from Estonia. Separately, over the weekend, we conducted the foreign transfer to custody of a defendant who is allegedly connected to another $3.7 billion in intended loss. I want to thank our tireless federal, state, and local law enforcement agencies who work hard every day and participated in these whole-of-government operations. This is just the beginning. Fraudsters can no longer rip off American taxpayers. If you seek to harm or cheat Americans, we will find you, seize any assets, and prosecute you to the fullest extent of the law. Thank you very much. I'm going to turn it over now to Secretary Kennedy. Thank you.
1: Acting Attorney General Todd Blanche.
3: Thank you, Attorney General Blanche, and thank you to the White House Fraud Task Force, to Colin McDonald of the Justice Department, to Director Kash Patel of the FBI, to the HHS Office of Inspector General, Dr. Oz and the CMS team, and the investigators and law enforcement officers who brought these cases forward. President Trump directed this administration to confront healthcare fraud aggressively, and we are doing that. The 2026 National Healthcare Fraud Takedown uncovered $6.5 billion in alleged fraud, the second largest amount ever charged in a single healthcare fraud operation. The Department of Justice charged a record number of Medicaid fraud defendants. More than 440 defendants now face charges. This effort brought together federal agencies, state partners, and U.S. territories across the United States. 18 of the participating states, as Attorney General Blanche pointed out, were blue states with Democratic governors. Fraud does not recognize party lines, and neither does accountability. Today's cases include the largest Medicaid Fraud Enforcement Action Department of history, 165 defendants charged, with allegedly submitting more than $200 million in false claims to Medicaid. These schemes did not target government programs. They targeted the American taxpayer. They stole money from workers who pay taxes, from families who depend on Medicare and Medicaid, and from patients who trusted their healthcare professionals to be serving their health interests when it turns out they were just chasing money from our agencies. The allegations in these cases are particularly disturbing. Some defendants allegedly ordered medically unnecessary tests. Others prescribed products that patients did not need. Some allegedly fueled opioid addiction to increase their own revenue. In certain cases, patients allegedly died while believing they were receiving legitimate medical care from providers who only viewed them as billing opportunities. These defendants did not simply break the law. They violated the trust that patients place in medical professionals. One of today's indictments charged a hospice owner in the Los Angeles area and two marketers in a $27.7 million Medicare fraud scheme.
1: HHS Secretary Robert F. Kennedy, Jr.
3: The indictment, the owner paid illegal kickbacks to obtain personal information of deceased Medicare beneficiaries. One of the ways that Colin and Dr. Oz have been chasing down hospice fraud, we've just closed now 800 hospices in L.A. And one of the ways that we've been able to detect that fraud is that in many of them, the patients never die. They live forever. That's not supposed to happen in hospices. And this particular owner was actually going out and purchasing names from coroners of dead patients and then billing us for those, make it appear that some of his patients were actually finally dying. And while taxpayers funded these false claims, the owner purchased a Rolls-Royce Phantom. That case illustrates exactly what is at stake. Every fraudulent dollar diverted into a criminal scheme is a dollar unavailable for patient care, for medical innovation, or for services for vulnerable Americans. During the Biden administration, my predecessor implemented two reforms at HHS. One of those was the so-called pay-and-chase system. We know when billing, when invoices come into my agency, we can tell that some of them are fraudulent or probably fraudulent. And the new system said we're not going to stop those payments. We want everybody paid, and then we'll claw them back at the end. It was called pay-and-chase. And when I ask people the careers at HHS, how could you do this? This is crazy because, of course, we never claw back anything. They said that they were told to focus on enrollment and not fraud. The other thing that they did is to liquidate our program integrity office. So when my predecessor came into office, there were 80 people in program integrity, which is not enough. It's 50 states and 5 territories. And when I got in, there was only 6 left. So all of those people were transferred or let go, and we were literally doing no program integrity. And that opened up the floodgates for all of this fraud. $100 billion in fraud a year that are being stolen now from my agency. The federal government paid claims first and chased fraud after the money was out the door. And that approach, of course, failed taxpayers. We are ending it. HHS is replacing the old pay and chase system with a detect and prevent strategy that identifies suspicious claims before the taxpayer dollars ever leave the treasury. We are deploying advanced artificial intelligence and data analytics to identify fraudulent billing patterns in real time, stop improper payments before they occur, and strengthen oversight across federal health programs. Our objective is straightforward: to stop the fraud before it happens. The people charged today should understand that we will continue expanding these capabilities, strengthening enforcement, and pursuing every credible allegation of fraud. If you exploit patients for profit, if you steal Medicaid or Medicare dollars, if you treat taxpayer dollars as your personal bank account, we will investigate you, we will build the case, and we will bring you to justice. We will find fraud. We will stop it. We will recover taxpayer dollars whenever the law permits, and we will restore integrity to the programs that millions of Americans rely on for their care. Thank you, and I now want to introduce Colin McDonald from the Justice Department.
4: Thank you, Secretary Kennedy. Today's record healthcare fraud charges and arrests makes clear that there is no case too big, no scheme too complex, and no hiding place too remote for our fraud-fighting team. In just 14 days, 455 defendants have been charged across the country for schemes involving over $6.5 billion in fraud. Under the leadership of President Trump, Vice President Vance, and Attorney General Blanche, the Department of Justice is aggressively scaling our offensive against anyone using health care as a front to steal from the American people. But today's cases allege more than the theft of taxpayer dollars. Many allege the theft of human dignity. Our sick, needy, and elderly, placing their faith in the gift of medicine, were neglected, ignored, and used for personal profit. For example, one defendant is charged with conspiring to submit approximately $89 million in false and fraudulent claims for cardiovascular tests. This defendant allegedly used marketing tactics designed to prey on fears that student athletes could die from sudden cardiac arrest. He then allegedly rubber-stamped test results as normal without reviewing them. Despite one patient's test results showing an enlarged heart, the defendant allegedly signed off on the test results within approximately 11 seconds of accessing the 63 test result images. As a result, the student was cleared to play, and he suffered sudden cardiac arrest and died on the basketball court just weeks later. That is why we cannot and will not tolerate fraud in healthcare. How are we going about targeting fraud in healthcare? We are following the data. Data talks and data doesn't lie. It identifies where fraud is happening and unmasks the perpetrators driving it. For example, our data analytics team observed a dramatic spike in payments for allografts from less than $1 billion in 2021 to over $14 billion just 4 years later. Our resulting investigations have led to criminal charges against 11 defendants across six districts for allograft fraud, including a company executive and eight medical professionals. What happened here, to be clear, was not medicine. The defendants in these schemes purchased allografts for $30 to $75, inflated the price up to nearly 50 times that cost with the tab picked up by the taxpayers, and then secretly gave lucrative kickbacks for allografts applied. Marketers and nurses who took kickbacks targeted vulnerable hospice patients, making in many instances over $1 million per patient. These allograft fraud charges are the result of just one of our many, many data-driven initiatives.
1: Assistant Attorney General for National Fraud Enforcement, Colin McDonald.
4: Announcing today the first prosecution arising out of our Financial Intelligence Review Team, a cutting-edge effort to combine traditional data analytics with financial information. In less than 7 months after identifying a suspicious behavioral health provider in Illinois, we brought charges against a defendant for a $67 million Medicaid fraud.

0: every dollar spent. And with the whole of government laser-focused on rooting out fraud, under the leadership of the White House Task Force to Eliminate Fraud, we are rapidly enhancing our fraud-fighting capabilities. Today, we are announcing an agreement with the Centers for Medicare and Medicaid Services to obtain dedicated cloud computing space in the CMS's cloud environment to run real-time advanced analytical models to detect fraud. We are also announcing agreements with the Federal Trade Commission and Customs and Border Protection to eliminate data silos and enrich our algorithms. And we're coordinating with prosecutors, agents, and analysts from across state and federal government at a scale and scope that has never before existed until today. The era of getting rich off America's healthcare system is over. If you defraud the American people and put profit over patients, we will do everything we can to put you in prison. I'll now turn the podium over to a critical partner in our fight against fraud, Director Kash Patel.
1: Thank you. America, you should take a look. You should take a look at what leadership from the White House and the President Trump's prioritization to go after and combat fraud looks like. America should take a look at the Vice President's task force and the initiative by the Justice Department here under AG Todd Blanche and AAG Colin McDonald. Fraud is no longer being tolerated, it is not being put up with, and you've seen the staggering numbers that in just the last 2 weeks, that's all we're here to talk about today, is just the last 2 weeks of fraud of perpetrators and criminals who have been arrested and apprehended from around the world, totaling over $6 and $7 billion in fraud, in money stolen from the American people, our precious taxpayer dollars that are supposed to service our seniors and our kids, were being stolen outright by individuals who thought they could get away with it. But thanks to the Trump administration and the Vice President's task force and the White House task force and Department of Justice's courageous prosecutors, we have now been able to charge a record number of individuals. I just want to go over a couple of things. One such individual, the FBI is responsible for what we call foreign transfer of custodies, FTOCs. Last week, the FBI executed four FTOCs on four separate continents in 24 hours. We did this because we had the backing of the White House and the U.S. government and the Department of Justice to go out and apprehend criminals wherever they are. One such individual related to fraud was apprehended in Turkey thanks to the relationships and partnerships between Ambassador Tom Barrack and the Turkish government. Mr. Hilmi was arrested after perpetrating a multi-billion dollar fraud in Turkey, apprehended and transferred back to the United States of America while he were faced prosecution. I also want to highlight the Vice President's brilliant idea to put together a most wanted fraudsters list. The FBI has always had our top 10 most wanted fugitive list. But we, in 2 weeks ago, I think we were all in Ohio where we announced our most wanted fraudsters list. And in just the last 2 weeks, thanks to the help of the American people and the world, we have apprehended two of the most wanted fraudsters already. One of those individuals, Herbert Leon Kimball, was apprehended in the Philippines. He's an American citizen. He had been bilking, allegedly, the system against Medicaid for billions of dollars since 2014, $1.2 billion in telemedicine specifically alone. That individual was apprehended in the Philippines and transported back to the United States of America, where he will now face justice. This is the reach of the United States government. This is the reach of this team, the interagency and state and local partners focused on one mission and one mission alone, to combat fraud and make sure the American public's precious taxpayer dollars go where they're supposed to go, to the American people that need them the most, and not to these criminals who are stealing from us day in and day out. Those days are over, and this should showcase to the world the length that we will go as an interagency and as a task force to apprehend and arrest and bring to justice anyone who steals our dollars that are meant for our most vulnerable citizens. We're also going to ask what we did in Ohio a couple of weeks ago, and we'll circulate it on social media later. We're adding two more individuals to the most wanted fraudster list. I said then, and I've said it before, the American people in the world are our best sources of information. There is
2: FBI Director Kash Patel.
1: Thing is bad information. So if you have any information on Khalid Sattari, who is wanted for a $547 million genetic testing scheme, and we believe to be hiding in the United Arab Emirates, call 1-800-CALL-FBI, 1-800-CALL-FBI. Let us know. You saw what we did in just 2 weeks by apprehending two of the most wanted fraudsters. With your help, we will apprehend the rest of them. The last one is Emily Tai, who's also wanted in connection with a genetic testing scheme for allegedly stealing $90 million. And she was previously on an ankle monitor.

0: and fled, we believe, to Vietnam. So if the American public or anyone in the world has information on Emily Tai, please call 1-800-call-FBI. We need your information. We need your help. And you have now seen what we can collectively do as an interagency under the Attorney General's brilliant leadership and the prioritization at the White House, that fraud will not be tolerated, that fraud perpetrators will be apprehended not just across the United States of America, but from the four corners of the world. So we plead with you to give us any and all information that you have. And again, the only type of bad information is the one that we don't receive from you. So please call 1-800-call-FBI with any information on any of the fraudsters on our most wanted list. And this should be a clear message to the world that the FBI, along with our interagency partners, are not tolerating fraud anymore. And we will chase them down just like we chase down terrorists, narco traffickers, gangbangers, and those that wish to do harm to our communities, because this type of harm is equally as harmful to our most vulnerable. Thank you. And I now turn it over to our brilliant partner, Dr. Oz.
1: I'm going to put my doctor's hat on here. There's two issues that we have not gone into in detail, but they've been mentioned by many. The first is affordability. The $100 billion that Secretary Kennedy mentioned is stolen from Medicare and Medicaid. If we were able to just take that out of what's being stolen from Medicare, would double the life expectancy of the Medicare Trust Fund. It massively changes what people pay when we tolerate this kind of fraud. The second big message, again, is that costs matter. They matter a lot. And they're measured oftentimes in ways that we can put on signs. But the actual cost is that of human health and the lives of humans hurt by these fraudsters, because they don't care about you. If they're willing to steal your money when you're down and out and struggling and you're vulnerable, they will definitely take your health and take your life if that's required. Today's actions are the results of months of painstaking collaboration by law enforcement agencies represented on this stage. The U.S. Attorney, of course. The White House Anti-Fraud Task Force, the FBI, HHS, OIG, CMS colleagues, all of us worked tirelessly towards one goal, making sure that people who steal from Medicare and Medicaid feel it face real consequences, because it scares away future perpetrators. As Secretary Kennedy mentioned, the general approach has been slow, meandering, and non-consequential for fraudsters, which is why after COVID, they rushed into this space. CMS's role in this partnership has fundamentally changed because of the nature of the fraudsters. We now use techniques that historically were never thought of. Instead of just flagging problems, we build cases. Under the leadership of Secretary Kennedy, we've created a stellar team at CMS. Fraud fighters including Kim Brandt and Janine Uwugo and others who brilliantly reinvent how we catch these criminals. And by the time our law enforcement partners are ready to move, we aim to hand them a file that is already complete, already ready, supported by payment suspensions and provider revocations, funding deferrals, real-time fraud detection that never existed before. Now, the numbers tell the story. I'm going to give you two really important ones. The first is, in the first quarter of last year, we revoked billing privileges for fraudsters of 1,006 providers. Pretty good result, we thought, at the time. This same period this year, the first quarter, we made 1,400 revocations. That's a 40% increase over last year. So 40% more revocations. We also have payment suspensions where we just don't pay the bill because we don't think it's legitimate. This is impressive. The first half of this year, we made 1,000 Medicare payment suspensions. 1,000. That's a lot of people. Nearly 800, by the way, from one state, California. For a similar period last year, we made 219 suspensions. So a five-fold, 500% increase in payment suspensions, because we're using tools now that historically had been used marginally. Now, these efforts brand all kinds of new tools for Medicare and Medicaid. The fraud war room that has been put together is a purpose-built tool to identify, track, and neutralize bad actors, often from foreign countries, much more effectively than the old system. The formula is straightforward. The DOG brings a prosecutorial firepower, law enforcement brings investigative tools, CMS brings data, the analytics, we use administrative muscle to push things through, and we are closing loopholes that fraudsters have avoided and been exploiting for years. Those days are over. Fraudsters, your time is up. Now, speaking of fraudsters, I want to highlight an important case that drives home what everyone on this stage really feels deeply in our heart. Kim, if you can be, this is Kim Brandt that I mentioned earlier, just bring that poster of the young man up. This young man has been referred to already. His name is Caden Francis. I spoke to his mother last night. Kim, just bring it up if you don't mind. Looks like a pretty good athlete. This young man was involved in a scheme run by fraudsters, including doctors, a cardiovascular testing company whose medical director approved EKGs and echocardiograms, as was mentioned earlier by Colin, in as little as 11 seconds. That was this kid's case. The EKG was taken. His parents were told he was fine. The doctor, we believe, from the moment he got the image to said it was fine was 11 seconds. The parents who had been marketed to, claiming that their kid might be at risk, were therefore told the kid was fine, when in fact nothing had been done. The October EKG was read as normal. The kid was dead a month later.
2: Now, CMS Administrator Dr. Mehmet Oz.
1: Of course, still in pain. The family was told the tests were normal. Unfortunately, and despite all these internal communications that we revealed, which acknowledged by the company that they knew these were not normal tests and they had done something terribly wrong, they kept doing it. So that kid was hurt irreparably, passed away because nothing was done about these fraudsters, and they went right after it. Their company billed over $90 million while a child was buried by their family. No remorse whatsoever. Caden's mother wanted me to give you a quote. I'm going to read it exactly as she gave it to me. The doctor is as bad as any greedy criminal who is killing people in the streets. I hope he rots in jail so no one else is hurt, but my son will never come back to me. That's the real human cost that we were speaking of on the stage. Julian, the mother, shared the autopsy and revealed that her son's heart was 2.5 times normal. Instead of being this big, I'm a heart surgeon, that's a normal size heart, size of your fist, 2.5 times larger than that. There is no way you could miss that, except they didn't care. That's why mom runs them to rot in hell. This is not a diagnostic company. It's a predatory scheme dressed up in medical clothing, and we're going to treat it as such. We've got a couple big breakthroughs. Let me put them in some of these numbers to at least give you some confidence that the pay-and-chase model that CMS had relied on, that Secretary Kennedy spoke to, has been abandoned. And instead, we don't want the money going out the back door. We want the fraud detected as soon as it happens, and we can stop it that way. In original Medicare so far, in the year of 2025, we've done a remarkable job. In 2024, before we came in, we saved about 60% less money than this. So total amount of money saved last year, $42 billion. That's a return on investment of $22 for every dollar that we pulled back for the American taxpayer. Two-thirds of those savings, $28 billion, came from simply locking the front door, never letting the money go out the door. That's provider revocations, automated claim denials, all the things that should have been done years ago. No longer will that money be taken out of your pocketbooks. We achieved this with only a 5% increase in Medicare program integrity spending. This is the best way for us to spend your tax dollars wisely. The Medicaid side is more difficult because states run Medicaid, but we've been on that as well. Savings reached $4 billion last year. That's 165% increase over the prior year. And that we did that actually by spending 7% less money. So we spent less money, brought in more fraudsters, saved you a lot more money. These results don't happen by accident. They reflect a deliberate strategic shift in how CMS operates, and they show what's possible when agencies stop working in silos and start working as partners, like the White House Anti-Fraud Task Force has been able to achieve. Jetson Leader Lewis, Jake Foster, OIG Leader March Bell, Rebecca Yuan. There's lots of other people in the room right now who deserve a lot of credit. All of us agree with the President and the Vice President that the best prescription for a fraudster is prosecution. The era of champagne on private jets is over. No longer will champagne and private jets be paid for by the American taxpayer. Andrew Ferguson leads that White House anti-fraud task force together with Colin McDonnell and the Vice President. I asked him to come up and say a few words.
3: Thank you, Dr. Oz. The President said he wanted a whole-of-government approach to combating health care fraud and fraud across all our benefits programs, and this is the result. Every major leader in this space from the federal government is standing up here, and all have contributed in critically important ways to this effort. Investigators, prosecutors, healthcare specialists, the leadership at HHS and at CMS have made today possible. I also want to thank Jake Foster and his team, Justin Woodward and Becca Uya at DOJ at the healthcare fraud unit that has broken records with today's effort, not just in their own prosecutions, but in harnessing the power of the U.S. attorneys and state attorneys general to make today possible. The Vice President has always said we have to take a two-prong approach to this. We have to stop the money from getting out of the agencies. Administrator Oz and Secretary Kennedy have talked about that. And then we have to impose consequences on people that have defrauded the American government. And we've been saying that we're doing this to save these programs from the fraud that is bleeding them dry, that will make them unavailable in the future for future generations, to protect the investment the trillions of dollars of investment that every American taxpayer makes every single year to help their friends, their neighbors, and strangers in times of need. But I also, like Dr. Oz, I want to talk about the real human toll of this for a minute. I want to talk about skin substitutes or allografts. 5 years ago, Medicare was paying out less than $1 billion every year in allografts and skin substitutes. By 2025, almost $15 billion. These programs were riddled with fraud. And yes, that's a problem because it takes money out of all of our pockets and puts it into the hands of the worst people on the planet. But this doesn't just affect all of us. These frauds affect individual American citizens in horrifying ways. We saw this, for example, in Minnesota, where a program designed to protect veterans from homelessness was so attacked by fraudsters, they had to shut the thing down because they couldn't afford it anymore. I want to talk about a particular case that the department has indicted today out of the District of Nevada, where a nurse practitioner is accused of having bilked Medicaid for almost $1 billion in skin substitute allografts. But this isn't just filing fake claims and trying to take money out of our pockets. She was performing these skin substitute procedures on vulnerable elderly Americans in hospices and in nursing homes, and then submitting those claims. She was using human beings, American citizens, as living piggy banks, and that she took the money she got from those living piggy banks, and she bought $865,000 necklaces that the department seized. She bought a almost $500,000 Ferrari that the department also seized. We've heard a lot about the numbers today. We've heard how many records have been broken by the Department of Justice's and HHS's incredible efforts today. But the numbers shouldn't be treated as an abstraction. This doesn't just affect the whole country as taxpayers. Real human beings, American citizens, are physically maimed because of this fraud. So shutting down this fraud, killing these incentives for people to commit fraud, putting people in jail to commit these frauds, aren't just about protecting the FISC. They're not just about protecting the program. They are about protecting our fellow American citizens from the worst of us. That is why this is so important. That's why the vice president assembled this task force at the president's direction. And this is the result. The entire federal government deploying all of its resources at home and abroad to end the fraud and to protect American citizens. And so with that, I'm going to turn it over to DEA Administrator Terry Cole.
4: Thank you, and Mr. Attorney General. Good morning, sir. We stand here today united to share the commitment to protect Americans and save American lives. It's been said, but bears repeating, healthcare fraud is not just a financial crime. It's a public safety threat, a public health threat, and a direct threat to the trust the Americans place in our healthcare system. Let me be clear. Medical providers who fuel addiction, endanger lives, and profit from pain they cause are no different than any other drug trafficker. DEA occupies a unique place in this fight. We sit at the intersection of healthcare, regulation, and law enforcement. Our job is to protect the controlled substance supply chain and stop those who seek to exploit it. The CSA created a closed system of distribution, one designed to keep medications available for legitimate care while preventing diversion and abuse. Every link in that chain has a responsibility to protect patients and to preserve trust in the system. Being a DEA registrant is not just a privilege. It is a responsibility. It is a promise to patients that medical decisions will be based on clinical judgment, not financial gain. While the vast majority of healthcare professionals honor that promise, criminals have found ways to exploit the system for personal gain. As both a law enforcement and regulatory agency, DEA sees things others don't. We connect the dots between drug diversion, fraud, and criminal activity. And when we find those abusing positions of trust, we act.
2: DEA Administrator Terry Cole.
4: Authority available, criminal, civil, and administrative, to protect patients and preserve trust in our nation's healthcare system. In this takedown alone, DEA developed 18 criminal and civil cases in coordination with U.S. attorneys' offices and issued a record 928 administrative actions to prevent future harm. This includes 205 orders to show cause, 53 immediate suspensions, and 642 surrenders for cause. In one case we work with our partners, we uncovered $36 million in Medicaid fraud, resulting in the seizure of $15 million in U.S. currency, 6 aircrafts from a single physician. In another case, we identified a pillar of a pill mill, clinics operating, that were issuing more than 2 million oxycodone prescriptions and over 900,000 hydrocodone prescriptions. Each scheme chips away at the safeguards put into place to ensure every patient gets the medication they need safely and lawfully. Americans should never have to wonder whether a prescription was written because it was needed or because someone saw an opportunity to profit. Our message to any medical provider who abuses that trust is simple. If you choose personal greed over professional responsibility, DEA will hold you accountable. DEA has been entrusted to save American lives. We will not stand idle while criminals exploit patients, abuse positions of trust, and put profit over people. Thank you. And now I'd like to welcome HSI Matt Mulholland.
5: Good morning. My name is Matthew Milholland. I'm the Acting Deputy Executive Associate Director of Homeland Security Investigations, the principal arm, investigative arm of the Department of Homeland Security. Today's announcement marks a pivotal moment in our nation's ongoing fight against healthcare fraud, a crime that steals from American taxpayers. It puts vulnerable patients at risk. As part of the Department of Homeland Security, HSI is proud to stand alongside our partners in this historic effort. HSI's mission is clear: to safeguard the American public and economy from criminal organizations and individuals who seek to exploit our benefits system for personal gain. Healthcare fraud undermines trust in our healthcare system and diverts resources from those who need them most. This year's national healthcare fraud takedown is the largest in history, with 455 defendants charged across 45 states and territories, and more than $6.5 billion in alleged fraud uncovered. HSI plays a critical role in investigating the transnational criminal networks behind this fraud, identifying and apprehending fugitives overseas, and disrupting schemes that span across borders. Our special agents, working closely with the Department of Justice, HHS, the FBI, the DEA, our local and state and international partners, demonstrated extraordinary dedication and expertise. Using advanced data analytics and financial intelligence to follow money, seize assets, and ensure accountability at every level. Their commitment, collaboration, and innovation have made today's results possible. Together, we've shown that no criminal, no matter how sophisticated or well hidden, can evade the reach of the U.S. government. HSI remains steadfast in its commitment to protecting the American people, defending the integrity of our nation's financial infrastructure, and ensuring that those who abuse it are held accountable. Today's actions send a powerful message. If you target our healthcare programs, you will be found, you will be prosecuted, and you will be brought to justice. Thank you.
6: Thank you. All right, thanks, everybody. We'll take a couple questions on what we're here for today. If you want to hear from somebody in particular on stage, just feel free to lead with that. Any questions? Alex?
7: Yeah, last year's announcement, it was $14.6 billion of intended fraud loss. This year you said $6.5 billion. I'm wondering, can you explain the discrepancy there? Is this as a result of fewer prosecutions, less money, or is this, Dr. Oz mentioned, the idea that you guys are catching this before the money goes out the door, is that having an impact?
6: Yeah, look, I think it's a combination of everything you just said. It's a combination. There were a couple cases last year that made that number that high. And so this, we said this year, we have been doing an extraordinary amount of work.
2: Acting Attorney General Todd Blanche.
6: I'm not saying the Department of Justice, I'm saying everybody on the stage and the folks in the back. And part of that work includes turning off the spigot. That's right. And so it includes more detection early on that stops the claims from even going anywhere near a payment being issued. And that's part of the reason. And so, yeah, we had a great year last year, too, when it comes to combating fraud. If you are an American taxpayer, you should be extraordinarily happy with what you see on the stage right now. Not only because of what we're talking about today, but because of what we were talking about a year ago when we had a similar day. And I expect that you're going to hear more from us over the next several months, because this, for the first time, at least in modern history, everybody is working together. When we talked about state AGs, we're talking about Republicans, Democrats, we're talking about New York, we're talking about Florida. This is a chronic problem that was actually hurting so many people, not only financially, but thievery, but also hurting, like you heard today, the stories. So, look, I think we had a great year last year, right? A phenomenal year this year, and I expect there'll be more happening over the next year, the rest of the year.
7: And then just off topic, if I could.
6: No off topics. Next question. And we got a lot of people here for this reason. And they're giving up their time. So, next question. Yes.
8: He gets to ask his question on the topic that he chooses. We're not your spectators. So.
9: Are states, with both Democratic and Republican leaders, working with federal authorities to identify these cases or investigate and provide facts?
6: I think, Colin, you want to handle that?
10: Yes, thank you for the question. And just to clarify, last year, which was a great result by our department, there were 324 defendants that were charged in last year's takedown. Today, 455 in the last 14 days have been charged with fraud offenses. And to your question about the state participation, we have last year, I believe there were 13 states that participated with us in our takedown, and this year we are in the high 40s of those who have come to the table to add their resources to come work with us, because this truly is a national problem that demands a national response, and that's really driven by the White House Fraud Task Force, which is bringing everybody together to say, hey, if we don't solve it, no one will, and folks are coming to the table to ensure that we do this work against the fraudsters better than we've ever done it before.
11: In the case involving the basketball player who died, and I know Dr. Oz, you were highlighting that, was that resolved and solved through sort of old-fashioned law enforcement work, or were there techniques and tools that the Justice Department or other agencies employed that resulted in that $89 million fraud being detected?
1: There was boots on the ground. Individuals went, they got the records, they could tell how many seconds transpired between when the actual EKG was sent to the doctor in question and when the readout was delivered, so saying that it was normal. And again, I'll speak as a heart physician. There's no way you could miss this diagnosis. This child's heart on autopsy was massive. And if it's 2.5 times bigger than your fist, looks like that. And neither the child had echocardiogram and EKG, also had Dopplers of his carotids and groins. And this doctor was practicing in multiple states, which is one of the things doctors do to hide their path. They can sneak around. And the mom is in Florida. And it's really tragic. And I just want to highlight, this is a dead child is a dead child. Red state, blue state, it doesn't matter. And that's why I think so many states are participating, because Medicaid is a program that is run by the states. And having them all on board, I think, is a reinforcing element to the White House Anti-Fraud Task Force.
12: Are you getting cooperation from the healthcare corporations in terms of detecting this fraud? What's your relationship with the healthcare corporations? Are these one-offs that are just individuals that are kind of, you know, sneaking through the getting around the controls, or are the companies helping to detect this fraud?
6: That's a good question. Who's the best to answer that? Colin?
10: I'll take it. Yes, we have great working relationships with healthcare corporations who are required to be alert to instances of fraud across their programs, and we collaborate with them to make sure that we can illuminate fraudsters across the healthcare portfolio. And we encourage every healthcare corporation to come work with us to root out those who are seeking to defraud the American people by exploiting our healthcare programs.
12: And Mr. Attorney General, will you take one off-topic question?
13: No.
8: You got to take an off-topic question.
6: Any other questions? All right. Thanks, everybody, for coming. We appreciate it. Thank you very much.
2: A press conference on the Trump administration's efforts to combat health care fraud. We heard from Acting Attorney General Todd Blanche, FBI Director Kash Patel, HHS Secretary Robert F. Kennedy Jr., CMS Administrator Dr. Mehmet Oz, and a number of other federal officials. Now, we'll go to the Senate Commerce, Science, and Transportation Subcommittee on Aviation, Space, and Innovation. They're discussing recent near-miss and runway incursion incidents at U.S. airports and efforts to strengthen safety across the national airspace system. The subcommittee is hearing testimony from leaders at the Airline Pilots Association, General Aviation Manufacturers Association, Airlines for America, and the American Association of Airline Executives.
14: Good morning, everyone. Thank you for your presence this morning. Thank you to our witnesses for joining us. And Mr. Duckworth, it's been good to work with you in bringing this subcommittee's hearing to fruition. And I now call that subcommittee to order. Our hearing is titled Close Calls, Improving Safety Across the National Airspace System. We have with us today Governor Sununu, Governor Chris Sununu, President and CEO of the Airlines for America, Todd Hopley, the President and CEO of American Association Airport Executives, James Viola, President and CEO of General Aviation Manufacturers Association, and Jason Ambrosi, President of the Airline Pilots Association. Thank you for your commitment to maintaining the safest air system in the world. This subcommittee, certainly I as its chairman, the safety of our aviation system is our highest priority. The United States has built a remarkable safety record through decades of collaboration, innovation, and commitment to learning from mistakes, but we certainly should not be complacent. Today's hearing reflects a growing concern shared by industry, government, and traveling public regarding numerous close calls we've seen in recent years across the nation. Just this past weekend, at Boston Logan International Airport, a Delta Airlines flight was forced to abort its landing to execute a go-around after an aircraft departed from an intersecting runway. While the flight landed safely and no one was injured, the incident serves again as a reminder of why continued vigilance and safety improvements across the national airspace system remain essential. These incidents have occurred in a variety of different environments and different circumstances. These close calls did not become tragedies because of safety professionals, pilots, air traffic controllers, and airport personnel responded to the dangers and our safety system worked. But regardless of that outcome, they still remain a warning call for and a reminder that our aviation system is fragile and that we must act. FAA, the private sector, Congress should act in all ways responsible before a tragedy occurs. Today, we will evaluate the trends we are seeing across the system, whether current training programs are sufficient, if aviation professionals have the tools and resources they need, and whether we are utilizing all available technologies. We will also review the steps that can be taken by Congress, by the FAA, and industry to reduce risk and improve safety. The challenges facing our aviation system are not limited to a single issue. They include runway incursions, surface safety incidents, increasing operational complexity, workforce shortages, controller staffing concerns, aging infrastructure, and the need for technologies modernization. Addressing these challenges require a system-wide approach and a commitment to continuous improvement. As we consider how to strengthen safety across the system, we should also evaluate how new technologies can help identify risks early. Recent reporting highlighted FAA's efforts to evaluate how artificial intelligence could assist with air traffic management, reduce congestion, and support operational decision-making. While these tools are not intended to replace and cannot replace the judgment of aviation personnel, they may offer new ways to identify emerging risks, improve situational awareness, and increase the safety of our air system. In the coming months, coming weeks really, I intend to introduce the Runway Safety Awareness and Focused Effective Training and Technology Act, or of course it turns into some set of letters, the Runway Safety Act. This legislation would focus on improving airport driver training and supporting technologies to reduce runway incursions and other safety, surface safety incidents. Close calls should not simply be viewed as warnings. They are critical opportunities to strengthen the system, procedures, and technologies that keep the flying public safe. I look forward to hearing from our witnesses about the trends they are seeing, the lessons that can be learned from recent close calls, and how Congress can partner with industry to make certain the United States maintains a high standard of aviation safety. Again, I thank our witnesses for your presence here today, and I recognize the Senator from Illinois, Senator Duckworth.
13: Thank you, Mr. Chairman. Chairman Rand, I want to thank you so much for your continued work, and there's no question as to your dedication to aviation safety. Thank you for bringing together this panel of industry experts for a very critical conversation about an issue that should concern every American, the alarming rise in close calls in the national airspace system. In November of 2023, I chaired a committee hearing on this very topic. National Transportation Safety Board Chair Jennifer Homendy warned that, and I quote, "The concerning uptick in such incidents is a clear warning sign that the U.S. aviation system is sharply strained. We cannot wait until a fatal accident forces action. We must act before there is tragedy," end quote. That warning has only grown more urgent. Today marks 510 days since an Army Black Hawk helicopter collided midair with Flight 5342 over the Potomac, a tragedy that robbed families of the chance to ever see their loved ones again. 67 people lost their lives, and we have four of those families here today. I thank you for your continuing dedication to turning your grief and loss into improving the air traffic control system for the rest of us. Last month, when Administrator Bedford testified before this committee, I pressed him to commit to implementing the NTSB's recommendations stemming from the DCA Mid-Air Coalition. And I asked the same of this panel that is here today. We must learn from this catastrophe and from the hundreds of warning signs we see in closed calls that happen every single year. While this is a hearing on closed calls, I want to acknowledge tragedies that took place in the last 2 weeks. My heart goes out to the families of the 12 individuals that lost their lives in Butler, Missouri, when a single-engine turboprop plane crashed in a field and caught on fire, and to the families of the 8 people who were fatally injured when a B-52 crashed shortly after takeoff on Edwards Air Force Base. Our aviation system's safety depends on layers of redundancy. When multiple layers begin to fray, the entire system becomes vulnerable. And in May, at Newark Liberty International Airport, United Flight 169 struck a light pole on final approach. The light pole then flew into a tractor trailer that was traveling southbound on the New Jersey Turnpike. I always knew the New Jersey Turnpike was dangerous, but holy cow. Senator Kim's not here, but he would probably respond to that. The incident put 221 passengers, 11 crew members, and countless travelers at risk. Luckily, the truck driver only sustained minor injuries. And just this past Saturday, as the chairman has mentioned, around 11:30 a.m., Delta Airlines Flight 2351 was on approach at Boston Logan International Airport. Air traffic control cleared American Airlines Flight 3161 to take off moments before Delta Flight 2351 was about to touch down on an intersecting runway. The crew of the Delta flight spotted the American Boeing 737 and executed a go-around to avoid a collision, saving the lives of the 129 passengers and 6 crew members on board. These close calls remind us of the tight margins for the calculations made by pilots and air traffic controllers. In far too many of these incidents, the difference between a close call and a deadly disaster has come down to a single, highly trained and professional individual taking emergency action. We have been fortunate to have experienced pilots and air traffic controllers who prevent disaster, and we must continue to invest in those pilots and air traffic controllers. That is why I fought to protect the 1,500-hour rule to ensure that pilots have the training necessary to make split-second decisions that save lives. The 1,500-hour rule that came out of the Colgan Air tragedy must be maintained.
2: Subcommittee Ranking Member Tammy Duckworth.
13: Safety of our skies would not be possible without the dedicated air traffic controllers who are too often overworked, understaffed, and forced to use antiquated equipment. While I anticipate today's conversation will focus on the equipment that is needed to keep our skies safe, the workforce must be part of that conversation. The workforce is critical to that conversation. While new equipment is necessary, many of these issues that threaten aviation safety are far harder to tackle than replacing wires, like rewiring the culture of complacency at the FAA, addressing the dire mental health issues that pilots and air traffic controllers too often experience, and building a robust aviation workforce. An effective modernization of the national airspace system requires sustained focus and dedicated funding. And I can't believe that we're sitting here today almost a year after the One Big Beautiful Bill that provided only a third of the funding required to modernize the air traffic control system. In fact, our president seems far more interested in spending $300 billion to reconstruct Iran instead of spending a fraction of that, around $50 billion, to build an air traffic control infrastructure that would secure the safety of our skies. Think about that. He'd rather spend $300 billion repairing Iran because of his war of choice than actually investing in our air traffic control system, which we have said is critically in dire need of that investment. You know, that's in addition to the billions that the president jammed through Congress in his massive spending bill and the millions in taxpayer dollars he has wasted on his pet projects like his Marie Antoinette ballroom. Republicans may control both chambers of Congress and the White House, but there is bipartisan agreement that we must strengthen the safety of the NAS. We must remain steadfast because real progress requires every stakeholder, industry, labor, regulators, policymakers on both sides of the aisle who are dedicated to this. We must work together. We frankly have no other choice. Thank you, Mr. Chairman.
14: Senator Duckworth, thank you very much. I'd now like to introduce our witnesses. Our first witness is Governor Chris Sununu, the President and CEO of Airlines for America, which represents the country's major carriers and cargo companies. Mr. Sununu is the former governor of New Hampshire and the longest-serving Republican governor in nearly a century. Our second witness is James Viola, President and CEO of General Aviation Manufacturers Association. In his role, Mr. Viola represents the interests of over 140 airframes, avionic engine, and component manufacturers. Third witness is Todd Hopley, President and CEO of the American Association of Airport Executives. Mr. Hopley represents the interests of airport employees ranging from the C-suite to the terminal and airfield. And our final witness is Captain Jason Ambrosi, President of the Airlines Pilots Association. His role, Mr. Ambrosi, advocates for more than 75,000 pilots, serving as the spokesperson and leader for the organization. He advocates for pilot safety and sustainable aviation industry. Governor Sununu, you are recognized for 5 minutes.
15: Well, thank you very much. So good morning.
14: Good morning.
15: Chairman Moran, Ranking Member Duckworth, members of the Aviation Subcommittee. My name is Chris Sununu, serving as President and CEO of Airlines for America. So thank you for inviting us, and on behalf of Airlines for America and our members, we appreciate the opportunity to participate in this review of recent near misses and the work needed to further strengthen what is the safest aviation system in the world. Let's begin, obviously, by taking a moment to recognize the lives of those that have been lost and those affected in the recent accidents, and to thank all those first responders who risked their lives in those situations. These moments are a somber reminder that aviation safety demands constant vigilance. I'd also like to acknowledge the efforts of the Federal Aviation Administration and National Transportation Safety Board, led by FAA Administrator Brian Bedford and NTSB Chair Jennifer Homedy. Their drive toward aviation safety and dedication to this critical mission is foundational to its success. U.S. commercial aviation remains extraordinarily safe, and that record has been built through decades of disciplined collaboration among airlines, manufacturers, airports, pilots, flight attendants, mechanics, dispatchers, and traffic controllers. Our industry is defined by its people and their commitment to learn from every incident. Airlines utilize data-driven, non-punitive, and highly collaborative safety programs to identify precursors and implement mitigations before harm occurs. Central to this approach are air carrier safety management systems, known as SMSs, which institutionalize proactive hazard identification, risk assessment, and continuous improvement across operations. SMSs provide a structured organization-wide framework for managing safety risk through clearly defined policies, formal processes, and a strong safety culture. By integrating data from voluntary reporting programs, operational performance metrics, safety analysis, it's these SMSs that enables air carriers to prioritize their resources, address those emerging risks, and continuously monitor mitigation effectiveness. In addition, this cultural bedrock of safety, airlines utilize technology to combat challenges both in the air and on the airport surfaces, technologies that reduce the likelihood of mid-air collisions by providing traffic and resolution advisories that direct pilots to maintain or increase separation. Those are a core safety component for our air carriers. Ground-based technologies that improve controller awareness and reduce runway incursion risk are also integral in reducing those incidents and accidents. We always say aviation safety is a journey. It is not a destination. And while industry stakeholders and regulators continue their efforts to identify, assess, and mitigate systematic risk, there's also a key role for Congress to play. Most importantly,
2: President and CEO of Airlines for America, Chris Sununu.
15: Congress must support the people, the infrastructure, and the operational stability that the national airspace system requires. This includes supporting policies that promote the sustained hiring, training, and retention of safety-critical aviation workers. A modern safety system requires enough certified controllers, enough instructors, and enough training capacity to support the system safely and efficiently. Congress should absolutely build upon its $12.5 billion down payment toward air traffic control modernization with the next round of funding to ensure that technology gaps that have been ignored for the past 30 years finally get addressed. Air traffic modernization is one of the few policies that does enjoy bipartisan, bicameral support, as well as the support of nearly the 60-member Modern Skies Coalition, consisting of stakeholder organizations across the entire industry. If I had an eighth page, I would read it to you. In closing, it's really all about making sure that the policies going forward are applicable and timely. and making sure that we're not delaying anymore, whether it's in funding, whether it's in technology for operational safety, or making the investments in the most important part of the system, which is the people. We have the safest aviation system in the world, and that's something to be very proud of. But it also comes with the responsibility of maintaining that and living that journey every single day. Thank you very much.
14: For better closing, if you had a piece of paper. Well done. Mr. Hopley, while I didn't introduce you in that order, Mr. Hopley, you are now recognized.
16: Thank you, and thank you for the invitation. It's always an honor to be before the committee, and thank you for your continued focus on aviation safety. Recent tragedies and incidents reinforce that we can never become complacent, take safety for granted, or lose our shared resolve to mitigate risks. To successfully mitigate risk and enhance safety, I believe we need to focus on process, people, and technology. 3 points this morning. One, process. Safety management systems are an effective framework for identifying, analyzing, and mitigating hazards and risks. Airports, airlines, tenants, and the FAA utilize SMS to identify local risks and to tailor mitigation efforts to unique airport-specific circumstances. While the broad implementation of SMS across industry and government is enhancing safety, we need to strengthen FAA and industry coordination and data sharing, as my written testimony describes in more detail. Point two, people. There are opportunities to enhance safety on or near runways by addressing human factors, including more consistent initial and recurrent training. All workers who operate on airport movement areas, including runways, are required by the federal government to undergo extensive driver training, which often involves classroom or computer-based training, written tests, supervised driving, practical exams, and annual recurrent training. AAAE has decades of experience training airport workers. In the past year alone, we've delivered more than 67,000 movement area driver training courses and nearly 430,000 non-movement driver training courses at 325 airports. And we are deploying AI capabilities to provide enhanced recurrent training that recognizes individual learning habits and adjusts accordingly to promote improved learning retention and training results. And while effective training tools are available and improving, we believe more can be done. Specifically, we support the establishment of a task force at FAA to develop recommendations on how to improve the consistency of movement area driver training and basic skills nationwide while preserving flexibility to address airport-specific conditions. We appreciate the conversations that we've had with you and your staff, Chairman Moran, and look forward to working with you to develop legislation in this area, recognizing its promise in improving runway safety at airports across the country. Point three, technology. Increased investments in technology and facilities to modernize the ATC system are producing real enhancements to safety and efficiency that we can build on in the years ahead to the benefit of travelers for generations to come. In the airport environment, surface surveillance tools are expected to be in place at more than 200 airports in the months ahead. These systems promise to enhance safety and mitigate near misses, and can be bolstered with the installation of vehicle movement area transmitters where possible. Airports differ in layout, traffic mix, tower hours, runway configuration, weather and low visibility operations, construction activity, and vehicle access needs, and they must have the ability through SMS and other assessments to evaluate and prioritize technology deployment and safety investments to effectively target each dollar toward its highest and best safety purpose.
2: President and CEO of the American Association of Airport Executives, Todd Hapley.
16: Current airport resource limitations are real and growing. AIP is oversubscribed by a factor of three. PFCs have not been adjusted for more than a quarter of a century. Billions of dollars in annual IIJI investments are expiring, and some in Congress are contemplating limits on the ability of airport operators to utilize technology to charge users for their use of airport facilities. We need to address those challenges, recognizing that they impact the ability of airports to fund safety projects and other critical improvements. Thank you.
14: Mr. Viola, welcome.
16: Chairman Moran, Ranking Member Duckworth, and members of the subcommittee, thank you for inviting me to testify for this and for holding today's hearing. I am proud to represent General Aviation Manufacturers Association, better known as GAMA. GAMA is an international trade association representing more than 130 companies across the general aviation manufacturing and services sectors. Our members include the world's largest manufacturers of general aviation airplanes, rotorcraft, advanced air mobility, powered lift aircraft, engines, avionics, components, and related technology. GAMA members are also providers of maintenance and repair services, fixed base operations, pilot and maintenance training, and aircraft management companies. In the U.S., our industry supports $339 billion in economic output and 1.3 million jobs nationwide. I personally have a comprehensive aviation background. I flew Blackhawks in the Army's 82nd Airborne and Chinooks in the 160th Special Operations Aviation Regiment, and later served at the FAA overseeing pilot certification and general aviation safety. Just this weekend, I flew both an OH-6 Loach helicopter and a Grumman Tiger airplane. I hold an air transport ratings for both categories, and I'm a flight instructor with 8,000 hours. I again offer my condolences to the families affected by the tragic accident at Reagan National last January. That tragedy reminds us all to keep strengthening aviation safety culture. GAMA applauds the commitment and leadership of this body to respond to the tragic accident. GAMA values the work being done to foster technologies developed by aviation manufacturers to advance safety and operational improvements. GAMA is also proud to be serving on the committee of the Modern Skies Coalition, which is supporting the modernization of our air traffic control system. GAMA is focused on helping foster aviation safety, and we support many key initiatives, including the implementation of SMS, the safety management systems, and the work of the GAJSC, or the General Aviation Joint Safety Committee. It's a public-private partnership with the FAA that has helped reduce fatal accident rates for issues like controlled flight into terrain through better situational awareness technology. The numbers for general aviation show real progress. The general aviation fatal accident rate has improved from 1.12 per 100,000 flight hours a dozen years ago to an FAA preliminary estimate of 0.58 last year. That progress comes from the safer aircraft, better pilot training standards, and technology adoption such as automatic dependent surveillance broadcast systems, better known as ADS-B. As of the beginning of this year, over 171,000 aircraft are now equipped with ADS-B out, which transmits the aircraft's position and flight information, and the vast majority of those operators have voluntarily installed ADS-B in to see other traffic. Electronic flight bags provide these safety benefits to aircraft without installed displays, giving pilots traffic, weather, and terrain awareness on a tablet.
2: President and CEO of the General Aviation Manufacturers Association, James Viola.
16: General aviation manufacturers continue to innovate and provide solutions that improve runway and taxiway safety and give pilots three-dimensional views of traffic, terrain, and weather in the cockpit. Next-generation collision avoidance systems are being layered on top of ADS-B to give pilots even earlier warnings of nearby traffic and obstacles. These technologies are real. Many are available today. And this is proof that our industry is investing in safety solutions. I do, however, want to highlight that making progress in safety involves the entire aviation ecosystem. New safety technology only reaches cockpits if the FAA has the resources and the workforce to certify it promptly, if FAA and global regulators harmonize the standards, if the supply chain can deliver parts, and if our maintenance and repair shops already near capacity can install it. I thank this subcommittee for its leadership and commitment to enhance aviation safety. Your sustained attention and your willingness to work with industry on solutions makes a real difference in how quickly these technologies can reach pilots and passengers. GAMA stands ready to be a resource on technology, certification, and safety policy as you continue this important work. Thank you for the opportunity to testify, and I welcome your questions.
14: Thank you very much. Captain Rosa, welcome. Well, thank you. Good morning, Chair Moran, Ranking Member Duckworth, and members of this subcommittee. Thank you for the opportunity to testify and present the perspective of the 80,000 commercial airline pilots of the Airline Pilots Association International. My name is Jason Ambrosi, and I am a current and qualified 767 captain at Delta Airlines and president of ALPA since 2023.
17: As I speak before this committee today, my thoughts are with my union brothers we have lost to two tragic collisions in the past 16 months. Captain Antoine Forrest and First Officer Mackenzie Gunther, who lost their lives in the ground collision at LaGuardia in March of this year. And Captain Jonathan Campos and Honorary Captain Samuel Lilly, and the 65 others who died in the mid-air collision in DCA in January of 2025. The unfortunate truth in aviation is that we make the most progress on safety only after lives have already been lost. Yes, we honor the lives of those lost by strengthening aviation safety, but I can assure you we would all rather have our union brothers flying the line with us, and I know their families would certainly rather have them in their lives rather than honoring their legacy. ALPA is calling for urgent action with the full knowledge that technologies that could have prevented these accidents exist and are readily available right now. I commend the quick work of this committee and the leaders in the Senate who drafted and passed the Rotor Act, which seeks to close the gaps in the aviation safety net that allowed the Potomac mid-air collision and similar accidents to happen. Your collective urgency matched the gravity of the moment. The mid-air collision exposed a safety gap, the lack of an integrated ADS-B in mandate. Without it, pilots are forced to rely on last-second warning systems like TCAS that offer limited alerting time, insufficient call-out information, and are suppressed near the ground like in the airport environment. Pilots are the safest when we are aware of and can avoid threats. Of particular importance for this hearing, the Rotor Act also has substantial benefits for surface safety, including runway incursions. The legislation's performance standards require integrated capabilities for pilots on the airport surface. This would include adopting the use of ADS-BN applications for direct runway safety relevant traffic and runway alerts to flight crew on cockpit display of traffic information. Much like the airborne benefits of ADS-BN that have been discussed at length, Rotor's surface applications will give flight crews better awareness of what's happening around them at the airport. These tools identify the runway traffic status under normal operational conditions, alert pilots to any abnormal traffic condition, and enable them to take evasive action. There are other critical technologies and systems that we must implement and support to reduce the risk of close calls and accidents. In the airport environment, we must invest in systems that could prevent collisions similar to the accident at LaGuardia earlier this year. While the NTSB continues that investigation, it is clear from other close calls that we need to do more to protect against runway incursions with surface technologies like airport surface surveillance capability. In addition to emerging technologies, the FAA must continue to support existing tools like runway status lights and airport surveillance detection equipment Model X. ALPA proudly stands with the administration's supports and supports the administration's commitment to modernize air traffic control and urges further investment to bring this plan to reality in order to maintain safe airspace for existing users as well as new entrants. 95 years ago, ALPA was founded by pilots who refused to accept that dying on the job was simply a part of flying. We fought for the very standards that today help make aviation the safest mode of transportation. Maintaining this safety record is knowing that when not to accept good enough. Two fatal accidents in 16 months tell us good enough is no longer good enough. This is the time for action, not the time to give in to special interests fighting progress. We cannot stall. We cannot water down the safety advancements of the Rotor Act. We must keep moving forward. We owe it to the 67 lives lost in the Potomac mid-air collision and every life lost in aviation accidents to continue the fight for safety. The time to act on aviation safety is now, and I commend this committee's dedication to make our system safer. Thank you.
14: Let me start my questions on this issue of ADS-BN. And Mr. Hopley, even you in your testimony, I think I tried to find it in the written testimony and couldn't, but you were somewhat subtle in your suggestion that there's an avoidance of technologies which may result in less fees being collected by airports. Mr. Viola, you talked about alternatives and the bag. And Captain, you were direct in your support for ADSBN. What's the controversy among the interested parties that needs to be resolved so Congress can more quickly move forward with the passage of the Rotary?

0: could have avoided the accident here in D.C. for sure if people were had the equipment on and were operating it properly as you are trying to do with the bill. So we certainly support ADS-BN.
1: Anything else, Captain?
2: Yeah, I'll be direct. I don't know why anybody would be opposed to this. It's a readily available technology, as Jim just said, that many general aviation airplanes, even the airplane I flew, have this technology, but yet I don't have it on the flight deck of our airliners. So this is readily available. It's proven. It's been an NTSB recommendation for almost 20 years to have ADS-B in. So I don't know why anybody would be opposed to it.
1: Mr. Hopley, would you be less subtle and remind me of why this might be an issue for some?
3: Sure, Senator. Thank you for the question. The House version of the legislation contains a provision not in the Senate version that airports are very concerned with. It's Section 105 of the House bill, and that would preclude airports from their ability to use ADS-B for fee collection purposes. We think it's an important tool, a technology tool for airports to be able to use that for fee collection so that we can make sure that we've got appropriate safety projects going on at airports. And we don't think that turning off that technology, as some pilots have threatened to do in air, we don't think that to avoid having to pay those fees, those small landing fees, we don't think that's good for safety. That was what I was referencing.
1: And those are fees that are already required to be paid.
3: True. Yes, sir.
1: Small airports, let me focus on that. Coming.
4: Chair of the Senate Commerce Subcommittee, Jerry Moran of Kansas.
1: I come from. These near misses are a challenge everywhere. Small airports aren't exempt. And unlike larger airports, many of those airports lack radar and the most basic situational awareness tools. Regional airlines have shared with me numerous examples of close calls between regional aircraft and general aviation aircraft at non-towered airports. Mr. Hopley, maybe this is, again, a question for you. What steps need to be taken to make sure that all aircraft are utilizing safety procedures?
3: Sure. A couple of things, Senator. One, ATC modernization writ large is beneficial for the system. Large airports, small airports, towered airports, non-towered airports. Two, commend the FAA for the widespread deployment of surface awareness initiative systems. There's 90 in place with plans to put 220 in place, including Wichita as an example. That is definitely helping with greater situational awareness at these airports. And then a third point I'd raise, if Senator Sheehy, I'll raise it anyway, if Senator Sheehy was still here, I would give him a shout out for his legislation that would require situational awareness displays at contract towers that do not have the STARS platform in place. I think that's something important that Congress can and should do to help some of these airports that you're talking about at some of these smaller facilities. Senator, you are a big proponent of the contract tower program. We appreciate that, and this is one more area of support that we think would be beneficial.
1: Thank you. Mr. Viola, general aviation operators share airspace with commercial airlines, military aircraft, and other users every day. From Gamma's perspective, what safety challenges are unique to general aviation community, and how do they intersect with the broader airspace safety concerns?
5: Yes, thank you for that question. The general aviation aircraft are such a wide range of aircraft to include, you know, aircraft without electrical systems at the lower end with Experimental Aircraft Association. And so being able to have one size that fits all is very difficult to do with mandates. And so as part of that, you know, having the flexibility to make sure that we have the performance base that you're after, which is that see and avoid of the ADS-B out, ADS-B in, and having the technology on board that helps keep the aircraft separated is key to general aviation. So that flexibility of not being able to mandate with one slide.
6: Thank you. As a general aviation pilot who paid more for my 2006 F-150 than I did my 1950.

0: 68 Comanche. I hear you. And in fact, maybe there's some sort of sliding fee scale we can put in for those airport fees that maybe reflects what we do with ground vehicles, where we charge trucks higher fees than, you know, somebody driving my mom mobile, my minivan. Captain Ambrosi, in 2023, you told this committee that it is clear, and I'm quoting you, it is clear that the system is under strain and we need to aggressively pursue solutions to stop these events. In that same hearing, you highlighted the importance of surface safety systems like ADS-B, like airport surface detection equipment, Model X, or ASDE-X. On March 22nd of 2026, the CRJ-900 operating as Air Canada flight 8646 collided with an aircraft rescue and firefighting vehicle while landing at LaGuardia Airport. The captain and first officer were fatally injured. The NTSB preliminary report found that the ASDEX system did not generate an oral or visual alert on the displays in the ATC tower to warn controllers of the potential runway conflict because the fire truck did not have a transponder. It's not just the aircraft, but the fire truck, the ground equipment on the airport, did not have a transponder. And ASDEX is installed at 35 airports around the country, including Chicago Midway, O'Hare, and LaGuardia. But without transponders on the vehicles, the ASDEX system could not provide an alert to controllers. Captain Ambrosi, with proper transponder equipage, the very safety system you advocated for in 2023 could have made a difference for those two pilots. Today's committee hearing is a reminder of how too often those critical warning calls have gone unanswered. Captain Ambrosi, do you believe that listening to the recommendation of pilots will increase safety standards throughout the national airspace system? Should be an easy question.
1: Yeah, well, thank you for the question. Absolutely.
0: Softball.
1: We're out there every day.
0: Thank you. So could you please explain why pilots need integrated alerting technologies today? And you talked about ADS-B, especially given workload demands when navigating high-density operations, and why alternatives to integrated systems like electronic flight bags are not sufficient. And I think this is important for you to make this distinction, because there are those who are pushing for alternative systems, which are not sufficient, in my opinion. But could you give us your expert professional
1: Absolutely. As a fellow pilot, you understand that.
0: I flew way lower and slower than you.
1: But
0: go ahead.
1: That's where most of this is being what we're talking about right now, these near misses. So first, back to the, you know, FAA is asking that, or mandating transponders on these ground vehicles, and they should go to everywhere. That should be there, so that when we get these tools like ADS-BN or the ASDX, that it does give us that alert. But specific to the ADS-BN technology on our integrated displays versus yet just another app on an iPad, let's think about the situation, the tragic situation in the Potomac. If it was on our integrated displays, it would have given us warning, given us more time, and it would be in our field of vision while those pilots were conducting that maneuver near the ground.
2: President of the Airline Pilots Association, Jason Ambrosi, answering a question from the subcommittee ranking member, Tammy Duckworth.
1: An iPad over here, I have to look over here and not focus on what's going on in front of me, as well as I have a lot of other apps and things that I need to have on that iPad. I have my charts, I have my weather, our flight plans now, Save Trees, it's all on this one device. So now I'm fumbling through apps trying to find my collision avoidance technology while I should be heads up looking forward. So in an integrated display where it can't be off, it can't be in the app not open, it can't not hear the alarm or the alert, is essential. That's why we're so focused on making sure that it's integrated into our flight deck displays.
0: And that's what the electronic flight back systems and some of these other alternative proposals that have been put forward are. They're not fully integrated.
1: That's correct. It would be basically one more app, an eighth app per se on our iPad, mm-hmm, or our flight back.
0: And I do want to note that the pilot on the flight controls on the Black Hawk of the Flight 5342 Strategy did have an iPad, did have the information, but it was strapped to her leg and was not wired into her headset. So she never got the alerts. And she was flying goggles, which means your field of view is even further reduced in that situation. Thank you.
1: Yes.
3: Thank you. Senator from West Virginia.
4: Thank you. Thank you all for being here. It's an important topic. I just have a kind of off-the-wall kind of question that I'd like to ask each one of you, if you could be as honest as you possibly feel comfortable with. I have a feeling there's a lot more near misses or near tragic instances than what is formally reported. Are you each satisfied with the data, the formal data that we see in front of us? And do you believe it's collected properly so that we have the full-scale understanding of what is happening and what could possibly happen? And I'll start with you, Mr. Sununu.
5: The data is absolutely there. But there are many more, thousands of more of near misses than are probably out there in the public and that, you know, get the headlines. There are hundreds of them every single day.
4: Okay.
6: Senator, we have a concern, and that is information sharing between pilots, air traffic controllers, airports. Airports aren't getting all the information we would like to get, and part of that reason is because airports are subject to open record laws and FOIA requests. And so there's a reluctance from time to time from other parties to share that important safety information with our members for fear that it will be published publicly. So there's an important issue there for Congress to address.
4: All right. Mr. Viola?
7: I think the close calls have benefited from aircraft being equipped with ADS-B and having that additional information. And as we're learning with the data that is being put into the system, I think it's helping us as we're doing this mitigation, as we're holding this hearing today, that we're moving in the right direction to get as much data as possible, and then how do we implement it to continue to increase the safety in the system.
4: Thank you. Mr. Ambrosi, Captain.
1: There can always be more data. We appreciate your initiative in the FAA bill to get more voluntary safety reporting data available. Mm-hmm. So getting more data and more reports, not just from pilots or air traffic controllers, but from other people involved in the aviation ecosystem is essential. And then, as has been addressed, is the actual sharing and working through that information. So, you know, go back a little bit in the Wayback Machine. The CAS, or Commercial Aviation Safety Team, was very good about digesting this data. That has seemed to fall off a little bit, so we would urge in this process to make sure that there's more, you know, again, de-identified, but get that data together so we can address that.
4: So, I there's a sense of agreement here that more data, better data, and there probably are gaps in the data, so we may be looking at a larger problem. But the good news is all of you have brought solutions here, and we're working towards solutions. I wanted to talk about a near miss with a West Virginia plane, actually. And I just met the pilot yesterday, coincidentally. Derek Long was flying from Charleston, West Virginia, into Teterboro, and he on a company plane. And he was flying, the TCAS system alerted the pilot to descend immediately. I'm sure you're familiar with this accident. It was well publicized. I understand it's still under investigation, but I did want to commend the pilot, Derek Long, for his quick thinking and saving many lives that day. I think we've covered things but in an instance like that where it is more, Teterboro, I think, is known as more of a general aviation, high-end general aviation airport. Is there anything else that you've left out of here that might have helped in that particular accident from what you're aware of? Does anybody have a? Yes, Captain?
1: I'll echo that having ADS-B in technology would have given more warning. TCAS is great. It's a last line of defense product, but having more time for the pilot to see, be aware of it, would make it a less of a close call.
4: Mr. Sununu, you're obviously have the larger airlines within your realm. We hear so much about AI, to the point where we're wondering where this is going. Where does AI go to help with this this system and help prevent us accidents? Do you see a future for that, or is that something you guys are?
5: AI can be an amazing tool. There's no question about it. But at the end of the day, it's all about the people, right, that are behind the tool and the analytics used. Mm-hmm. So do we see AI being integral in flight planning, things of that nature, warning systems potentially? But you have to have the training and the people behind it, which is why our effort is always about whether it's air traffic controllers, pilot training, whatever it might take, so that tool is being properly utilized. But it's a tool. It's not a solution.
4: Right. Yeah. Well, I mean, I think the captain stated it when he started talking about the iPad off to the left side of the pilot or the right side of the pilot. I mean, if you've ever flown into Charleston, West Virginia, you don't want the pilot's eyes anywhere but right on the runway. And many of our regional and smaller airports and larger airports are exactly like that. So I applaud your efforts and thank you all for being here today. Thank you.
3: Senator Heckenlooper, I'm going to put bipartisanship above my well-being of, and recognize you before I recognize the chairman of the full committee. Senator Heckenlooper.
8: I'll make it up to both of you. Thank you. I'd like to ask each of you just quickly across the board. I actually lost an old close friend to a accident, small plane accident in Colorado not too long ago. And I know for the family it's very frustrating that they're not going to get a full evaluation of what caused the accident, what the circumstances, the causes were for 1 to 2 years. That's pretty standard. Does that satisfy you guys? In this modern world, does it really take that long to get all the witnesses and everyone together to get the information and then make an assessment and then speak about it? Governor?
5: I would say this. I can't speak for the NTSB, which is obviously, you know, in charge of doing a lot of these investigations. I will say I think Jennifer Homedy's done a fantastic job trying to keep up with a backlog and give themselves, you know, a limited timeline to meet those frustrations, to meet those issues that have been hanging out there. So I do commend her and her staff. But again, I can't speak for her, but, you know, more staffing, more expertise in that in the area of the NTSB would always be helpful to take care of that backlog.
6: Senator, I understand the impulse behind that. It's a litigious society that we live in, and I suspect that fear of litigation ends up being part of the time that costs to get those answers.
8: Almost as enough time goes by that somehow that risk diminishes. I'm not sure where the logic comes from, but anyway, thank you.
7: Thank you for that question. And Gamma, we are supportive of the NTSB also being funded and properly staffed to carry out that intent of Congress in less than those 24 months, or ideally sooner, as soon as possible. And also I'd like to mention that the Gamma membership, the manufacturers, track every incident and accident, and they are part of that workforce that goes out there to the accident scene to make sure that we can try to prevent these accidents and incidents in the future.
8: Great.
1: Sorry for your loss, Senator. It's a fine line, right, because we want faster information in this society, but you also want it right. We need to make sure that the information we get is right. So as the governor said, I can't speak for the NTSB. More funding, more of the all of the above to help them do it, but making sure that at the end of the day they get it right so we really know what happened and why it happened is essential.
8: Great. Well, I appreciate that from all of you, and I realize you can't directly impact this, but it is frustrating. And I think it's been 1 to 2 years for as long as I can remember, certainly the 5.5 years I've been here. So if that time frame is always the same, then that means that the staff is working at the same consistent rate. So hire some consultants, whatever, get caught up, and then start getting it done in 6 months.
2: Democratic Senator from Colorado, John Heckenlooper.
8: Would be a suggestion. Captain Ambrosi, and as a pilot, you understand, well, all of you understand, but you perhaps understand best the value of accurate aviation weather forecasting in terms of maintaining safety at all times. Meteorologists at the Center Weather Service units around the country provide up-to-date information, up-to-the-moment information to aircraft controllers, to pilots. And these meteorologists use capabilities developed by the National Science Foundation, National Center for Atmospheric Research, or NCAR, which, of course, is based in Colorado. And NCAR scientists have been working with the FAA to develop systems that identify turbulence. And this is, you know, very small amounts of turbulence. We've all seen those reports where out of nowhere people are thrown against the ceiling. The prediction of hazardous in-flight icing conditions, runway hazards due to heavy rain, microbursts that can surprise an aircraft at any time, and looking, doing a better job of predicting wind closer to the ground. So I guess I'd want to ask, what's your sense, your perspective as a pilot who understands this, about the importance and priority of accurate weather prediction for pilots? And how do you utilize forecasts and weather reports in your job, and what happens to air safety if funding cuts result in less accurate weather prediction?
1: Well, thank you for the question, Senator. It is absolutely essential that we have the tools we need to do our job the safest, and weather is certainly an example of that. We have, whether it is strategic, looking at the weather ahead of time and making a plan through our flight, or whether it's tactical, because we encounter that turbulence you're talking about, and now we have to make a decision. So tools have come a long way in recent, this iPad we've been talking about a little while ago that's over here has turbulence forecasting models, and it can tell us, hey, let's change our altitude at this point of our flight to try to avoid turbulence to the extent possible. But again, having that information presented to us is essential so we can make our decisions.
8: Right. I'm out of time, but I look at it, you know, 100 years ago, we still used leeches as part of a medical treatment because we just understood so little. I feel we're the same place with weather, and this is not the time to roll back our applications of resources and technology to get better weather forecasting. I think we're right on the edge of really beginning to understand it more thoroughly. Anyway, thank you all for being here and for your efforts to keep our skies safe.
3: Senator Hickenlooper, thank you. Pleased to recognize the chairman of the full committee, Senator Cruz.
9: Thank you, Mr. Chairman. Thank you to each of the witnesses for being here. I want to first express my condolences to the families of the victims of the plane crash during the skydiving trip in Missouri, and also to the families of the victims of the B-52 test flight in California. That flight that went down was named the Spirit of Aggieland, and many in the Texas A&M community are grieving the loss of those individuals. I likewise want to express my deep condolences to the loved ones of Josh Bear, an Austinite and an entrepreneur who tragically died in the plane crash in Laredo just last week. I knew Josh for many years, and he was here in D.C. meeting with my staff just a week before he crashed. As chairman of this committee, I will be paying close attention to the FAA and the NTSB's investigations into the crash, and to upholding the highest aviation standards. Captain Ambrosi, earlier this month, I met with pilots from Texas, all of whom were vigorous champions for requiring ADS-B in. Just this weekend, two commercial airliners came within 300 feet of colliding in Boston. It is clear to me that better situational awareness tools should be deployed in cockpits like what is required in the Rotor Act. In your judgment, how valuable would it be for pilots equipped with integrated ADS-BN to have real-time visibility of both other aircraft and ground vehicles operating on taxiways and near runways?
1: Sir, thank you for your question. Thank you for your leadership on Rotor. It's been great to partner with you on that. It's essential. We need it. It's technology that's readily available. The NTSB is saying we should have it since 2008. You know, why don't we have it? So I completely agree. No sense taking more time. Let's get it. Let's get it now.
2: President of the Airline Pilots Association, Jason Ambrosi, answering a question from Chair of the Senate Commerce Committee, Ted Cruz.
1: And prevented a couple of tragedies.
9: Yes. Thank you for ALPA's hard work on it. I think it is critical safety. A critical safety measure, had it been the law, we would have prevented the crash over DCA, and 67 souls would still be with us. Mr. Viola, in your judgment, does the mandate in the Rotor Act put an unreasonable burden on general aviation?
7: General aviation certainly has some unique requirements, but ADS-B in is what we need to do to increase the safety in the airspace. And as you said, and as Captain Ambrosi said, you know, that accident in January probably would not have happened if we had ADS-B in both aircraft.
9: So I appreciate your saying that and saying that on the record. The resistance in the House of Representatives, one of the main arguments is that it is somehow an excessive burden on general aviation, and your testimony to the contrary is helpful. I think the House's position was driven by that and also driven by very significant misinformation from the Pentagon. And I have had, I think the Washington term is frank and candid conversations with the Secretary on that topic.
7: But the safety, I would like to just follow up with the safety continuum of what the aircraft are actually using that technology. As for in general aviation, you know, what Captain Ambrosi has in his aircraft and to what that aircraft with no electrical system can put in theirs, and that's where we need the FAA and the flexibility to make sure we have the same ability. You know, it's based on what kind of safety you're looking for, or it's absolute safety, but the safety continuum of being able to get it installed in that aircraft, that's where we need the work to get done with the FAA.
9: Terrific. That's helpful. Let's turn to a different topic, which is mixed-use airspace at non-towered airports, which remains a high-risk area for runway incursions and near misses, as these airports have no control tower to manage and direct traffic. Pilots landing at these airports are then expected to talk to one another over the radio to manage the flow of the traffic at an airport. This has led to numerous instances of miscommunication between general aviation, aircraft, and regional carriers. Governor Sununu, what inherent risk does this operation pose to the airspace when pilots are expected to both communicate with other pilots and to land their aircraft without guidance from ATC?
5: Just to be clear, our operators on the commercial side almost always land at towered sites. But in those cases, a couple things to realize. Number one, our pilots are trained. But it definitely increases the risk. It puts all the risk on that flight crew to make sure that they are maintaining that visual separation. It's a higher risk operation without a doubt. And are there technology solutions and that can be implemented without a doubt?
9: Thank you.
10: Sir Duckworth.
0: Thank you, Mr. Chairman. Governor Sununu, as you know, the FAA is currently working on the development of the Strategic Management of Airspace Routing Trajectories, otherwise known as SMART, is a very long name just to get a great acronym, system to predict airspace conditions and optimize the national airspace system. And the SMART system will propose scheduled changes to air carriers to help deconflict the airspace, along with providing controllers predictive analytics, something that I think is very positive. Effective rollout of SMART will require the support of all air carriers. Governor Sununu, how is FAA engaging with carriers on the development of the SMART system?
5: I'll say this. I think the FAA is taking steps I have not seen before in a really positive way in terms of engaging with not just the carriers, but subject matter experts in all aspects of aviation. It could be the manufacturers themselves. They've asked some of our carriers to provide subject matter experts in a variety of different disciplines to come in even before a contractor was proposed, when they just were kind of looking at this as an idea. What were the barriers? Where does the system break down? What can we do and not do? And maybe how to separate out the project into various phases so we can collect kind of the short-term wins and deal with more of the longer-term issues down the road. So I don't mean to say this in a derogatory manner, but it's not just a bureaucratic process with a bunch of folks behind the scenes. It's a process that Brian Bedford and the FAA really has engaged the private sector.
0: So it's good that they're engaging all
5: very
0: the stakeholders.
5: Very positive, yes.
0: Wonderful. The FAA is also, I understand, developing a common automation platform, the CAP, mm-hmm. To streamline how controllers receive and share flight data.
2: Ranking member on the Senate Commerce Subcommittee, Tammy Duckworth.
0: Given A4A's involvement in the development of SMART system and how important the stakeholders' input is, which I agree with you, could you speak to the importance of involving stakeholders, specifically air traffic controllers, in the development of CAP and any system to manage the airspace? Because the air traffic controllers need to do this?
5: Absolutely. So, you know, I go back to the Modern Skies Coalition that was put together. This is 60 different organizations. It's the everyone from the pilots to the manufacturers to the carriers themselves. Making sure that everyone has a voice in that, because everyone has a different piece of that responsibility. Everyone has a voice when it comes to the common automation platform opportunities. I will say that while a lot of the common automation platform issues have been discussed, without the second round of funding, or at least another round of significant funding for air traffic control modernization, right now it's still an idea. Not a lot of a significant portion of the first $12.5 billion was allocated to common automation platform, just a little bit to kind of get it started. The real opportunity is in that next round, and our biggest fear is that if that next round of funding doesn't happen, given the speed that the FAA has performed so far, we feel very confident that making sure that those dollars come in that next round, that's how you really achieve both bringing in the industry and making sure we get something real for the NAS.
0: Thank you. I couldn't agree with you more on the importance of dedicating that funding, but also the importance of having air traffic controllers be part Absolutely. Of the development of the system. You know firsthand the importance of involving stakeholders in decisions about safety technology. Do you also believe that listening to the recommendations of pilots will increase safety standards throughout the national airspace system? Part of this?
5: Pilots are more than part of it, right? They're right in the middle of it. So absolutely. You know, the fact that there's this non-punitive system, I mean, I'm taking a little bit of a step back, that allows pilots or flight crews or folks in a tower to be able to report without the punitive aspects of it, to do it in an anonymous way or unidentifiable way, has allowed that information, that data to flow, you know, very freely. But that is a great example of why the pilots, the air traffic controllers, the flight crews, the management systems back, especially on the commercial side, all that data has to be readily available. But they have to talk to them. They have to integrate them. They have to bring their voices to the table.
0: Thank you. And you know, Captain Ambrosi testified in front of this very committee 3 years ago about the importance of ASDEX. And today we heard from him again about the critical need to provide pilots with alerting technology, especially ADS-B-N, and you've emphasized that. The NTSB has actually urged FAA to require ADS-B-N at least 18 times over the last 20 years. And frankly, I don't think we can wait to equip aircraft with technology pilots desperately need. Will A4A listen to pilots and commit to ensuring its members equip fleets with ADS-B-N to advance the safety of our national airspace?
5: So we love the concept of ADS-B-N, but a couple pieces here. Number one, it should be all across the board, right? It shouldn't just be one crew or one piece of equipment or excluding all these loopholes that have existed for many years. Close the loopholes. Enough is enough. Everybody, if we're going to participate, all the blips have to be accounted for in the airspace. The second, and I think it's a very significant piece, is there isn't a certified solution for a lot of pieces of equipment currently out there. And to go through design, certification, manufacturing, and then finally start getting it implemented on all the new all the equipment out there, that isn't months or even a couple of years. That's many, many years. So one of our frustrations is the certification process does take so long, and it's not there right now. So are we going to wait 3, 5, 6 years to get, you know, even after a mandate comes, to actually get it potentially implemented, because the technology, if you started today, would take so long to get it in every piece of equipment out there. So are there other shorter term solutions out there? Are other technologies? We're kind of technology agnostic. We'd love to see something in the cockpits. We'd love to see it sooner than later, but we just want everyone to appreciate, the time to design, certify, manufacture, and implement is quite a breath. And why should we wait? Right?
0: But,
5: why should we have such a gap?
0: But you're not saying that alternative equipment provides the same level of safety, right? You're just saying that if you're going to have ADS-B-N, have it in for everybody across the board. Everybody should have ADS-B-N.
5: I'm saying, well, what I am saying is it's better to have something than nothing in the short term while we build to a stronger solution. I think that's a positive.
0: But you're not opposing a mandate. For no. Everybody to have ADS-B-N.
5: As long as it's there for everyone and everyone appreciates the timeline. If you say it has to be done and it has to be done in 3 years, that's physically not possible. So that's our frustration. We'd love to see it done. But, the design implementation, manufacturing, supply chain issues, we've talked to the manufacturers. You know, the supply chain, being with the military, being with competing with all the other aspects of what's going on in aviation, that itself is going to hold things up. So we just don't want to see no solution while we wait for a solution that more permanent, maybe even a better solution 7 years down the road. We'd love to see something implemented across the board sooner than later.
0: But I would not – would it be correct to say that you're not saying let's do these alternatives, which Captain Ambrosi has said is not sufficient, instead of ADS-B-N? You're just saying – you want something.
5: Let's do them both.
0: Your support.
5: Okay. Right. We're agnostic. I think doing both wouldn't be the worst idea in the world, because we know that something is potentially in there before the extensive timeline of getting the firmest and the best. And by the way, if I may, by the time you get the next technology in, 7, 8 years down the road in the entire fleet, we could have even a better technology. So let's just be fairly technology agnostic and make sure we're always trying for the best.
0: Okay. I just want to make clear that the pilots at the heart of your operation are asking that air carriers equip aircraft with ADS-B-N and that you don't resist that. And at a time when every month seems to bring a new chilling runway incursion and near miss or collision, I urge you and the air carriers you represent to listen to pilots and do your part to ensure the safety of the national airspace system, which I think you care deeply about. But I just don't want costs to come before safety when it comes to a system like ADS-B-N. Your pilots are asking for it.
5: Yeah. Cost has never been an issue. Yeah.
0: Thank you.
10: Senator Rosen, I'm going to go to you in just a moment. I want to follow up on this point that Senator Duckworth is making. And then I've got a few questions, and we'll try to conclude this hearing, unless others appear in the interim. There is an issue out there with certification and manufacturing, and maybe Mr. Viola can talk about manufacturing, its capabilities. If there was a mandate, if the Rotor Act became law today, I don't exactly know what the date in which it's required for ADS-B-N to be included. Is there a date that exists?
7: 31.
10: So can you manufacture the necessary equipment to equip the current and growing fleet? Mr. Viola?
7: So thank you for that question. So as in my written testimony as well as the oral, I think I said it would be a challenge to do everything and have it done by that time. Certainly sporty, I think, is what my staff has told me for meeting those timelines. That's why I think as we're trying to, as you're working on this, if we do some more collaboration as what we can do today, what we can do tomorrow, and what the long range answer is, as well as that is performance based. So you're not identifying a certain type of technology, but you're allowing to, as a flight instructor, I fly around with this because this is my ADS-B in. I get it on my iPhone. I get the audio alert and I won't fly an aircraft that doesn't have ADS-B in because of safety that's involved.
10: And as the governor indicates, I mean, there's another issue. It's the FAA and certification. My impression is that that process in and of itself at the FAA is time consuming, and time consuming is months, not is more than months. It's years and huge challenges. Mr. Ambrosi, what's your response to these, I guess, practical or impractical circumstances that are out there?
1: Well, we've talked to the major aircraft manufacturers and they've told us they're comfortable with the timeline. They've told us that, for example, 787s, they can just push a software update and have it tomorrow. So, you know,
10: that's my impression from conversations with Boeing, except the concern about certification.
1: Those tools are already certified on that airplane.
10: Okay.
1: People today could buy that as an option, but instead, if this law passes, it's now a safety requirement, so they will turn it on for them, basically. So it's available. Is every airplane have a solution available today? I think we have time to by 2031 to find a path there. If we don't have a deadline, it will never happen because we know how things work around it. You know, work in just if there's no deadline, if we get to December of 2031 and it's not done, you know, look, we just kicked secondary barriers. We're at 25 years from 9/11 and the FAA gave another extension on putting secondary barriers on a flight deck, not related to our discussion today, but when they ask for extensions, they seem to get it.
10: Do any on the panel have knowledge of whether what's the capability of the FAA, regardless of the passage of the Rotor Act, to require the implementation of the Rotor Act provisions as it relates to ADS-B-N? Do you know, Captain?
1: I'm going to restate the question to make sure I'm right.
10: Okay.
1: Does the FAA intend on pushing forward with ADS-B-N mandate regardless?
10: It wasn't intend, but could they? Are they capable of doing that if they wanted to?
1: They could.
10: That's my belief as well.
1: They could, but I don't believe they would without a mandate from Congress.
10: And I think that's what we heard in our last hearing from the FAA administrator, that this was not going to be done on the FAA's own volition.
2: Chair of the Senate Commerce Subcommittee, Jerry Moran.
10: Anybody have anything to add to that aspect of this?
7: I would say that the almost every aircraft coming off the production line today probably has ADS-B in. They know that it's the right thing to do, and it's been coming off the line that way, just as Jason said here with the 777, is that general aviation aircraft that are being produced today have ADS-B integrated.
5: If I may, the only other piece I would add to that is, look, I think the FAA is working as fast as they can on certification. It takes years to certify a seat configuration on a plane. It takes some years to get through that, and it's more of a personnel. My understanding, at least, it's not a lack of trying. They're working as hard as they possibly can, but with all the different pieces of an airplane and all the aspects that have to get certified, there's a backlog there that needs to be addressed.
10: I read in some publication, Governor, that the airlines broadly were interested in upgrading their seats on aircraft to encourage additional high-end travelers. And by providing more comfort. And the barrier to doing so was the amount of time it would take for the FAA to certify new seats.
5: That's right.
10: And then I started down the path of trying to figure out how we get around that problem. Not that I'm one of those passengers, but that was not the part that caught my attention. The part that caught my attention is that certification on a seat would take years.
5: That's right.
10: To change the seats in an airplane.
5: That's
10: Senator,
5: right.
10: Senator Rosen, thank you.
11: Well, thank you, Chair Moran, Ranking Member Duckworth. This is such an important topic and such an important committee, and I want to thank all the witnesses for being here today and for everything that you do. I want to talk about runway incursion technology, because at large international airports like Harry Reid International Airport in Las Vegas, hundreds of airport vehicles operate on the airfield every day in close proximity to active runways and taxiways. According to the FAA, 20% of runway incursions in 2023 involve surface vehicles or pedestrians. So, Mr. Hopley, what role does real-time vehicle monitoring and other data-driven safety technologies play in helping airports reduce this risk of runway incursions and other surface safety incidents?
12: Senator, thank you for the question. It plays an absolutely critical role. At Las Vegas, they have ASDX, which gives that surface surveillance capability and the automated response and the automated alerts. critically important. That's one of the 35 airports that has that ASDX technology in the United States. So absolutely critical.
11: Thank you. I guess it just adds, like, to all these other things, what are the safety measures? I want to talk a little bit more, and I'm going to talk and ask, again, Mr. Hopley and to Governor Sununu, a little bit about the impact of customs and border protection on our airports and on our economy. Give you something to think about. So like many who care about air travel, I was outraged by DHS Secretary Mullen's recent threat to remove U.S. Customs and Border Protection officers from airports in places the administration deems are not following its immigration agenda. It's not only illegal and counterproductive, but also unnecessary. Not only does every international passenger who boards a flight to the U.S. pass through a pre-departure screening, but nearly all of them must go through some type of verification process or application.
2: Democratic Nevada Senator Jackie Rosen.
11: Over international tourism, it has already steadily declined due to this administration's policies. I'm gravely concerned that this would further impact international travel at a time when we need to be expanding tourism into this country. It is critical for our economy, top economic driver in every state in this nation and in our country, as you know. So, Mr. Hopley, I'll ask you first, can you describe what losing CBP officers at some of our nation's largest and busiest gateway airports, probably on our coasts, right, at those international hubs, what would they do, number one, to the daily operations of those airports, and what would international travel look like? And if you and then I'll follow up with you, Governor.
12: I'm going to use more words, but the first word I'll use is chaos.
11: When, not surprised about that.
12: When this proposal or whatever you would like to call it, thought bubble was out there, the first thing we did was wrote a letter to the Secretary of Homeland Security talking about the very concerns that you raised, Senator. Concerns, we were initially very concerned that there was going to be some sense of immediacy that could negatively impact the World Cup celebrations that's occurring in the United States. Thankfully, that has not occurred. I haven't heard as much about this proposal recently. It seems to have quieted down. I'm thankful for that. But if it were to be put in place, it would have a devastating impact on commercial air travel and on the ability of people to come in to the United States and be processed appropriately.
11: Thank you. So, Governor Sununu, I'm going to ask you a few things because as particularly as a former governor, you know about the economics of a state and what tourism and business travel and all of that depends on. So what are your concerns with the proposals enacted? Of course, I'm going to ask you what's the economic impact to the airline industry. But more broadly, like I said, tourism, business travel, tourism, top economic driver in this every state in this country. What do you think the impact to our entire economy is in the United States?
8: It would be huge, without a doubt. Let's take the case of Newark. That was kind of the most recent example where, as Todd said, more of a thought bubble there. What we were able to do is provide a lot of data, everything from the incoming travel, travelers coming just to Newark, through Newark, tens of thousands a day on the international side, most of which don't live in Newark, right? They're just
11: right,
8: part
11: they're
8: of a larger...
11: They're not only hurting that state. There are gateways to the rest of the country.
8: Very little impact to actual Newark. It was, right. In fact, I think the most common traveler that flies internationally through Newark ends up in Florida or in our heartland of America.
11: I hope they end up in Las Vegas. But
8: who doesn't end up in Las Vegas, Senator, at some point? So we made it very clear about the fact that the majority, I think it's about 60% of international travelers coming back into Newark are American citizens, so it has a disproportionate effect upon American citizens. And then the commerce aspect, nearly $100 million of international commerce through FedEx, UPS, Atlas, these folks are flying into Newark, into that port every single day. Mm-hmm. The number one product, pharmaceuticals and medical equipment, that's coming through. So the fact that every day tens of millions of dollars of highly needed products, if you will, that again, that get dispersed across America, would be affected. So it isn't minor. It's extremely major. It doesn't really affect Newark. It affects everybody else across America. And again, given a place like Newark, it's such a central hub specifically for the East Coast and products coming in through Europe, travelers coming in through Europe. I think chaos is the right word. And it's chaos on day one. Yeah. And then if I may, what's the exit strategy there, right? At what point do we
5: is it back to normal? I think that was our other bigger concern. Is this a two-day exercise? Is it, could this go on as a political battle for a long time? I do want to take the opportunity to say Secretary Mullen was very open, sat down with our CEOs, took in the data. You know, obviously they're, you know, they made their decision or at the time made the decision for Newark and understands, I think, the implications. But to your point, yes, the implications are very real and very severe. And like anything, we just always hope that anything that is political in nature doesn't bring in the airlines and the airspace and the American traveler, whether it be shutdowns or closing ports or things of that nature. It never really seems to be about us, but everyone at this table and all the industries that we represent are massively affected by it.
11: Thank you. Mr. Chairman, can I ask one more question? Thank you. It's about drones. Drones, you know, airports and runways are increasingly operating, of course, in more congested environments. Just we see that, just like my first question. So how do we better manage mixed-use airspace? For example, in World Cup games, we've already seen DHS need to address the drone incursions. Obviously, it's a growing concern for a number of airports, including Harry Reid International Airport. It's right by Allegiant Stadium, soon to be by other stadiums and so many hotel rooms. And it's my understanding that both DHS and DOD have been developing counter-UAS technologies to dissuade, prevent, or destroy drones that are inappropriately in certain airspaces. And so I know that, Chairman, they want to close out the committee, but what I want to ask and what I would ask for all the witnesses with your permission is how do we better manage those mixed-use airspaces to avoid collisions, particularly over sporting events, concerts, these one-time events that happen and everyone's trying to get that video? Thank you. I appreciate that. But, you know, the proliferation of UAS is it's not going to stop, and it's not just about the danger of it. There's just – well, it is all about the danger of it. We think it's fun for the pictures, but not fun if – they're bad actors. So I guess we'll start with you, Governor, and we'll just go down the line.
5: Integrating UAS safety regulation into all aspects of whether it's through the FAA or other modes and other regulatory frameworks that manage the national airspace is absolutely integral. There can't be any loopholes. They are just as much of a, as we call, a blip, whether it's a commercial airline, a private jet, or UAS. They all prevent a risk and therefore have to be fully integrated as soon as possible.
11: Thank you.
6: Yeah. I would just add on to what the governor said. In the case of airports, there's also a concern about the counter UAS. Some airports would be interested in having that command and control authority, and other airports believe that that is a federal responsibility, and that's an issue that still needs to be resolved.
11: Thank you. Mr. Viola.
7: Thank you very much for the question. So as far as the you have participating and non-participating, on the participating side, certainly to detect and avoid the technologies that are there. And as mentioned, we want that full integration of the airspace so that not only do we know what's there, they know what's there. Mm-hmm. And again, we're sharing all that data that we think the technology is there to fly safely.
11: Thank you. And Captain?
1: Yeah, from the pilot's perspective, you know, we welcome this new technology, all these new entrants, but we have to proceed with caution because as you add more to the airspace, it's more congested. We need to make sure that the average passenger that buys an airline ticket that expects to be completely safe on their destination to Las Vegas doesn't know all these drones may be around or what have you.
11: That's right.
1: We have a responsibility as an industry to make sure that they're integrated safely. Absolutely.
11: Thank you. Thank you, Mr. Chairman. I appreciate all of you. So many questions. Thank you for your work.
10: Senator Duckworth.
0: Thank you, Mr. Chairman, for your indulgence. I just have a couple more questions. In May of 2025, less than 4 months after the DCA crash, another Army helicopter incident forced two commercial flights to abort landings at DCA. It was reported that the dedicated direct access line connecting the Pentagon Tower with the DCA Tower had not worked since 2022. Included in the 2027 NDAA in Section 342 is a provision I secured directing the Department of Defense to conduct a risk assessment of its air traffic control systems and develop a modernization plan aligned with the Department of Transportation and FAA's brand new air traffic control system. The FY 2027 NDAA includes a whopping $1.5 trillion in funding for national defense. Think about that. The proposal for our national defense budget is $1.5 trillion. If you include the supplemental that the president's requesting for his war of choice in Iran, that amount is going to be equivalent to the defense budget of every other nation on Earth combined.
2: Ranking member on the Senate Commerce Subcommittee, Tammy Duckworth.
0: We will have the same size defense budget in our nation as that of every other nation on Earth combined, and yet we can't spend $48 billion on our air traffic control system. It's absolutely ludicrous. Governor, do you believe that the Department of Defense should modernize its air traffic control system aligned with USDOT and FAA's modernization initiative? And how would an improved DoD ATC system impact commercial air carriers in shared airspace?
5: 100%. No loopholes, especially around commercial airports. So the fact that there are loopholes that exist, they take advantage of it, and there's questions around it, puts the entire system at risk.
0: Right. What they did was, especially in this system here at the National Airspace System, was that they took a loophole and made it SOP. And so instead of just only turning off their transponder, their ADS-B out occasionally when they had, you know, a high-profile VIP on board and they needed to have maintained security, it just became the norm for every flight. I agree with you. We need to close those loopholes. Governor, what would be the impact of DoD also using a fraction of its more than $1 trillion budget to ensure military aircraft are equipped with and using ADS-B out?
5: It'd be a game changer. It'd be a game changer, not just for the commercial aircraft coming in. I think it'd be a game changer for the military pilots. What military pilot wants to fly around an airport and not know and think that the incoming aircraft doesn't know where they are? So I understand it might be a top-down SOP that is coming, but I can't imagine being a military pilot flying around a busy airport saying, gee, I hope nobody can see me. It makes no sense at all.
0: Yeah, thank you. I love the way you put that. Mr. Chairman, can you indulge me with one last question?
13: Yes.
0: Thank you, Mr. Chairman. We're really good friends, and so he indulges me all the time. I promise one day when I'm chair, I will indulge you. to close out, I have one final question for all the witnesses here today. What is one commitment that you can make to this committee today to prevent close calls and increase the safety of the national airspace system? Start with you, Governor.
5: Again, I think speaking for all the carriers, we're ready to implement technologies, make sure they're certified, move that process along as fast as we can, whether it's ADS-B in or the next technology down the road or a quicker technology that can be implemented. Maybe it's not as good, but at least it can be something that can be put in. We want to make sure it's there and work with the FAA to make sure that the certified process and the manufacturers can meet the demands of whatever the mandate might come.
0: But you're not going to oppose or push back against ADS-B out?
5: Oh, gosh, no. We want all the technology we can. I don't know any. Again, I don't know any pilot doesn't want every single piece of technology they can to make the airspace safer on behalf of their customers.
0: Okay, just wanted to clarify. Thank you, Ms.
12: Thank you. For the airports, I think the focus on initial and recurrent training and enhancing that training and incorporating AI to make that training more robust and safer.
0: Thank you. Mr. Viola?
7: Thank you very much for that question. Certainly from GAMR's perspective, you know, modernizing the certification and validation systems and possibly streamlining a special certification or less than certification for the safety-enhancing equipment to get on board as soon as possible.
1: Thank you, Senator. You have my commitment to not take my foot off the gas on the Rotor Act and the ADS-BN mandate to prevent another tragedy like happened in DCA and LaGuardia. So we're doubling down and we're with you on that.
0: 1,500-hour rule?
1: Well, that's there too. We've got a lot of things in our cart, but the alligator closest to the boat right now is getting support for this ADS-BN integrated in our displays.
0: Thank you. I do have a closing statement.
10: Okay. You want to give it? I'm going to ask a couple questions, but do you want to give your closing statement?
0: No.
10: A few questions that I want to follow up with. Visual separation. Following the FAA's March 18th, 2026 decision to suspend the use of visual separation between helicopters and airlines near major airports that occurred after the January 29th collision, there was a reported close call on March 24, 26 in Southern California involving a United Airlines Boeing 737 and a U.S. Army Black Hawk helicopter. What's the status? Maybe this is a question for you, Captain. What's the status of the enforcement of visual separation suspension?
1: My understanding is the rule is being enforced. I'm not boots on the ground. It would be probably be a good question for our brothers and sisters at the Air Traffic Controllers Association to find out what the latest status on that is. But in any event, having an integrated ADS-B would have given those pilots in that situation more warning and more time so they didn't have to get to that last line of defense, which was a TCAS resolution advisory.
10: Captain, you are on message. It strikes me that the FAA announces, and it's only a few short period of time, and still it's apparently has not been implemented, not been followed. A better question for the FAA, you're right. Mr. Hopley, the FAA reported over 1,600 runway incursions last fiscal year and over 800 runway incursions reported already this fiscal year.
2: Chair of the Senate Commerce Subcommittee, Jerry Moran of Kansas.
13: Specific changes in airport operations are needed to further reduce the collisions and enhance overall aviation safety. And maybe we're back to ADS-B N again, but are there other things?
6: Yep. Sure, Senator, thank you. A couple of things. Technology integrations, one. Enhanced training, and as I indicated earlier in my testimony, better communication among all the parties. Airports would really benefit from access to information that some of the other elements in the aviation ecosystem have but are reluctant to share with airports because of this issue that I raised earlier about the Freedom of Information Act.
13: You know, Mr. Hopley, that I'm in the process of developing the bill I mentioned in my opening statement, the Runway Safety Act. Would establish a task force to evaluate airport driver training and support deployment of technologies that improve situational awareness for ground vehicle operators. From your perspective of airport operators, where do you see the greatest gaps in driver training and surface safety today? What legislation can we utilize to reduce the incursions and improve that surface safety?
6: Yes, Senator, first of all, thank you for working on that legislation. We look forward to working with you on that. We believe that the initial training and the recurrent training could benefit from a good scrub on that. We also believe that the task force would be a great place to a convening place for folks to talk about the integration of AI in enhanced training to try and deliver a better product for the American people.
13: Thank you for that. Senator Cantwell is on her way, so I'm going to utilize my opportunity to filibuster for her arrival. Governor Sununu, FAA staffing challenges, particularly among air traffic controllers, seem still to be a concern. What can you tell us about staffing shortages affecting airline operations and safety margins, especially high-volume airports?
5: Well, I'll give you a quick example. There was a close call, a near miss, actually, earlier this year, and there was one air traffic controller in the tower in charge of both landings and takeoffs from parallel runways, all at the same time. That's a recipe for a significant problem, unfortunately. So staffing is absolutely critical. The people aspect of this equation is absolutely critical. So making sure that we're encouraging, it's not just hiring more, encouraging more people that want to enter the air traffic control space, that want to enter national airspace system. I would be remiss if I didn't take the opportunity and remind folks, look, when you have two government shutdowns and you very nationally on the front page tell people we're not paying air traffic controllers for six consecutive weeks, there's nothing. How do you encourage a young person to want to become an air traffic controller, right? God bless them for entering the field knowing that that is not just a risk every few years or something like that, but we've literally done it, at least with air traffic controllers or at least with TSA agents, twice in 1 year. So that is a huge discouragement in itself. The new air traffic control modernization bill, the fact that there is money and it is being deployed for new training centers and new simulators and all that sort of thing is great. We've seen a lot of this technology. It's being implemented already. That's very exciting stuff to make sure that folks are getting the training time. And another issue was always the time you had to sit in the seat in the towers. And that was hard, right, to make sure that the trainee had time in front of the screen. That often delayed how long it took for someone to become a fully certified air traffic controller. So it's not just the people. It's, I think, encouraging the opportunities that are there. I mean, they get paid, especially in air traffic controllers, they get paid good money. It's not just a job. It's a career. It's amazing skills. We should be encouraging that, not discouraging it as much as possible, and making sure the technologies are there to get them fully certified and in those seats to back up, you know, all their brothers and sisters that are landing planes, you know, short-staffed as is.
2: President and CEO of Airlines for America and former governor of New Hampshire, Chris Sununu.
13: Indicate my view, which is while there are sometimes worthwhile causes that we seem to shut down government over, we are never gaining more benefit than what the damage is done by the shutdown. So you can have your cause and you're willing to fight in a way that demonstrates how forceful you want to be in shutting down government, but the consequences of the shutdown always outweigh, the detriment always outweighs, and it's particularly true when it comes to TSA and air traffic control and So I hope we're able to avoid that consequence, that occurrence this year as we try to work our appropriations bill through. My final question, I chair an appropriations subcommittee that has the funding responsibilities for the National Weather Service, and I fly frequently, nearly every week, every week of the year. And weather seems to be more of a problem and challenge than it used to, but maybe that's just the annoyance of it that that has built. But tell me how the National Weather Service plays this. Maybe you, Captain, or you, Todd, Mr. Hopley. The weather that we get from the National Weather Service, which is sometimes seen as a place that should be less funded, is there value to aviation safety in the work that the National Weather Service does?
1: Sure, I'll take that. As the guy up there in the air where the weather is, we absolutely need accurate and reliable weather data, weather reporting, everything that we need to, you know, it seems like more of a problem today. One of those reasons is there's more aircraft, right? 40 years ago when we're flying across the country in our 727,

0: true. We have a National Weather Service station in Goodland, Kansas, the first community that is on the Kansas side of the border. And we are working hard to make sure that it is adequately funded, because it has the consequence of everything that comes across those mountains headed east. Do you want to do your closing statement before I call on Senator Cantwell?
1: If she doesn't mind, it's two paragraphs.
2: Thank you. I have to run to another meeting. So thank you for the indulgence of both the ranking member of the whole committee as well as Chairman Moran. Thank you to our witnesses here today for this critical conversation on aviation safety. As I've said before, it should not take a tragic accident to tell us that action is needed, and we must act now. I reiterate my commitment to the families of those who have lost loved ones that I will continue to pursue all available avenues to enact robust aviation safety legislation and ensure that investment in the ATC system prioritizes our air traffic controllers and their ability to execute their core mission of safety. Thank you, Mr. Chairman. I yield back.
0: Senator Duckworth, thank you. Thank you for your cooperation in today's hearing. We're pleased to be joined now by the Vice Chairman, the ranking member of the full committee, Senator Cantwell.
3: Well, thank you, Senator Moran. Thank you to you and Senator Duckworth for conducting this hearing this morning and for your continued interest in pushing aviation safety. Appreciate both of you. And I will enter a longer statement for the record, but I wanted to, since I know we've been going for a while here, I do want to recognize that we have family members here from the DC air crash accident. Really appreciate their continued focus on aviation safety. But also want to focus on the announcement yesterday of the FAA's award on a contract for strategic management airspace routing trajectories, the SMART platform, which is designed to use data to optimize flight schedules to prevent congestion and delays. So while you know, much news has been made over the Delta and America Airlines flights at Logan Airport this past weekend, and the investigation is ongoing. To me, obviously, this has been a year when we've had many, many serious close calls. Obviously, the fatality accident here in DCA as well. So I wanted to ask you, Captain Ambrosi, that what capacity do you see? I mean, to me, there's efficiency tools, and it's great to have efficiency tools, and the FAA needs to implement targeted initiatives to prevent runway incursions and address risks in the airport environment. But is this SMART system going to give us all that we need when we're seeing these increased rates of close calls on runway incursions?
4: I'll just specifically thank you for your question, Senator. And first, thank you for your leadership on ROTR and the and pushing forward for aviation safety. As far as the SMART system goes, we all want something that help efficiency. Flying more passengers is a good thing. Getting more people to their destination every day safely is essential. But there is no silver bullet. AI can't replace the decision-making of a human. Any AI or any program like that should still, any decision made should rely on an air traffic controller and the pilots and the people that are out there on the front line. And it can't be a replacement for safety initiatives like the initiatives in the ROTR Act, because it certainly is not going to suddenly say, yep, do this, and we won't have any more runway incursions. That's just not going to happen.
3: Well, I just wanted, I'm not saying that is what the FAA is saying per se, but I'm just pointing out that this announcement coinciding with this hearing, I just wanted to make sure that we're making this fine point, because that doesn't do anything for the air traffic controller sitting and looking at what are possible incursion conflicts on planes landing and what's on the runway. Is that correct?
4: That's correct. Again, the future of surface traffic avoidance is ADS-BN through SURF IA initiatives and things like that. And, you know, through the ROTR, we're trying to get ADS-BN on the flight deck displays right now. So, you know, that sounds like a good compliment for the future, because that technology is going to be needed anyway.
3: Right. And so how do you think we get that message out? I'm not saying somebody is trying to confuse us, but it is confusing. And so the point is, it is not a substitute for the ROTR Act. It is not a substitute to fixing air traffic controller staffing. It is not a substitute for this near-miss technology that is needed both in the sky and on the ground. So how do you suggest
4: that? You have our commitment to continue keeping our foot on the gas to make sure that message is loud and clear along with yours.
3: So do you think that it would be better for the consuming public to understand this as a

0: Democratic Washington Senator Maria Cantwell.
1: Almost like a list of improvements that need to be made so that the whole system continues to function as necessary. I mean, I have a belief that what's affecting us now, particularly now, is that these 2018-2019 levels succeeding them. So we had COVID, and we then returned and are growing past that. My belief is that our system is showing that it is at capacity, beyond capacity, in this context of like the level of, but you know, I'm from Seattle right now, and Seattle's just building, building, building, and booming, booming, booming. So maybe that's a Seattle feeling that we have. But to me, I think this is the type of inventory we need the FAA to do, and then tell us a list of infrastructure that solve the problems that we are seeing now. Because the incidents we just saw in Boston is just another reminder, is it not?
2: It is. It's an all-the-above approach, right? You know, proud to be with these gentlemen here. We're all part of the Modern Skies Coalition and saying we have to fix ATC. We need to get it modernized. We need to spend the money. There's been a lot of discussion here today about allocating more resources to get air traffic control right. That needs to happen, but not at the expense of other important things like, you know, collision avoidance technology on our aircraft, on the ground, everything else. We can't grow the system if we don't modernize the system.
1: So, well, I'd appreciate it from the Pilots Association if there was a list like this of infrastructure investment that you think is necessary to return us to the safety standard. That would be great. Governor Sununu, why is it important that military operators are be held to the same accountability as everyone else in the national airspace? And is A4A's view that more could be done to better enforce federal aviation regulations applying to military operations?
3: Yeah, absolutely. I mean, I'll reference a little bit what I spoke with Senator Duckworth about. Every week, as I would call it, a blip in the air is a risk, right? Whether it's an unmanned vehicle, whether it's military, whether it's general aviation, or whether it's a commercial jet, that there's a risk for collision there. So why even the military would want their own pilots flying around an airport and not telling anybody where they are is beyond me. You have to close those loopholes. If you're in an active military operation overseas, of course you don't want to tell people where they are. That is not what is happening around DCA. That is not what's happening around Seattle. It's not what's happening around any of our commercial airports here in the U.S. So it does nothing but help the system to make sure that every piece of equipment in the air is accounted for. And from a technology standpoint, so that the system is, I mean, the National Aviation System is effectively a telecommunication system at its core, right? Well, what's the point of that if someone isn't listening or someone isn't talking? So the technology needs to be there, it needs to be certified, and it needs to be turned on.
1: Well, I think in the era of digitization, we're saying that you can digitize. And one of the issues, the reason why I became acutely interested, let's just say, is when a worker stole a plane at SeaTac and was able to get it up in the air. And so when you think about the ground operations, you'd like to know where everything is at every moment, and that is what technology can do for you. In that case, the air traffic controller should have realized that that plane was not even supposed to be moving, let alone, I don't know, I can't remember now the details, whether they actually cleared him or they were yelling at the time that he took off to stop. But the details are that that is what we need. That is what we can do at this point. We can know where every piece of equipment is on the ground, and we can have alert systems that basically help air traffic controllers. But we need that technology. And so we need that, and we need the Rotor Act. So
3: that's right.
1: So if anybody else has anything to say about those priorities, Mr. Viola or Hoptuli, no?
4: No, okay. I think well said that all of the above, anything we can do to increase safety and knowing where the other vehicles are, where the other aircraft are certainly accepted. So anything we can do, again, with the ADS-B in, if we're in favor of.
1: Thank you. Well, Mr. Chairman, you know, we do. We all, as this committee, has to work very closely with our House colleagues and get that over the goal line. So thank you, Mr. Chairman.
5: Senator Cantwell, thank you for joining us. Thank you to you and to Senator Cruz, Chairman Cruz, and you for your support and your attendance to see the value in your subcommittee's work on aviation. We're honored that you're here. It's my usual practice to ask the witnesses if they said anything they wish they hadn't, that they'd like to correct, and or something that we missed that you wish you would have had the opportunity to say. Anybody want to add anything to the knowledge base of the members of this committee?
4: Well, as part of the Manufacturers Association, you know, when I talked about ADS-BN, certainly in favor of it, there are going to be some difficult solutions for some of the aircraft out there. So that's something we'd like to work closely with the staff as we get these final bills in place.
5: We're good. Thank you all for being here. Thanks for your testimony. I would join my colleagues in the remembrance of those that who are represented here by family members and those who have lost loved ones. A particular remembrance for me is the January 29th departure from Wichita, Kansas, and the 67 lives that were lost to all families in all circumstances. We express our condolences and sympathies and recommit ourselves to doing the things that are necessary that your efforts on their behalf are rewarded with fewer and ultimately no accidents and no deaths. That's the goal of this subcommittee and certainly the efforts that I have as its chairman. Thank you to our witnesses. Senators will have until the close of business on June the 30th to submit questions for the record. The witnesses will have until the close of business on July the 14th to respond to those questions. I originally thought it said July the 4th. July the 14th to respond. So what that means is that members of our committee may submit written questions to you, and then you have until that date to provide us with your answers. This concludes today's hearing, and we stand adjourned.
0: Chair of the Senate Commerce Subcommittee on Aviation, Space, and Innovation, Jerry Moran of Kansas, concluding this hearing on aviation safety. The subcommittee heard testimony from leaders at the Airline Pilots Association, General Aviation Manufacturers Association, Airlines for America, and the American Association of Airline Executives.
6: On Tuesday, the Senate approved a war powers resolution that would limit President Trump's use of force against Iran. The vote was 50-48. Pennsylvania Democrat John Fetterman voted no. Republicans Bill Cassidy of Louisiana, Susan Collins of Maine, Lisa Murkowski of Alaska, and Rand Paul of Kentucky voted yes. This is the same resolution the House passed earlier this month. Here now are some of the floor statements from Tuesday. Virginia Democrat Tim Kaine begins.
5: Senator Virginia.
7: Mr. President, I rise today to address a very serious topic, one that I've often addressed on the floor of the Senate during my 13-plus years here, but that I've particularly been focused on since President Trump decided to launch a war against Iran on February 28 of this year. And the issue is whether we should ever be at war without a vote of Congress. The consequences of the war that President Trump started are pretty well known to the American public. We have now spent in excess of $50 billion of U.S. taxpayer money on the war, with the need to spend more to replenish munitions stockpiles and repair infrastructure that has been damaged by Iran, U.S. infrastructure in the nations near that country. More important than the dollars we've lost are the lives that have been lost. 13 U.S. troops, including a Virginian warrant officer, Robert Marzahn, have lost their lives in this war. And thousands of Iranian civilians have been killed. The damage has not just been to the U.S. Treasury and taxpayers and to our troops and Iranian civilians. It's also been to everyday American families. Because of the instability and the war, the Straits of Hormuz were closed, as all predicted it might be if President Trump launched this war. And that has led to escalating fuel prices. The estimates are that Americans have paid already $50 billion more for fuel since February 28 than they would have if President Trump had not started this war. I could go on about the consequences now being 110 days or so into this war, but I don't think I need to because I think the American public understands them very well. But I'm here today to rise again, as I have beginning within the first few days of the war, essentially every week, to ask my colleagues to do what the Constitution says we should do and direct the President to cease hostilities against Iran until Congress authorizes a war. The most solemn power, in my view, in Article 1 of the Constitution, the most solemn power for Congress is Congress has the power to declare war, not the president. That was done very deliberately as the Constitution was drawn up in 1787 in Philadelphia, because the delegates to the Constitutional Convention believed, even with someone as talented as George Washington ready to assume the presidency of the United States, that the stakes and consequences of war were so vast that a decision about war should never be in the hands of a single person, but instead should be vested in the legislative branch, so that a decision about sending our best and brightest, our kids, into war, and the presiding officer, our president, knows more about the real costs of war than virtually anybody in this chamber, that before we send our best and brightest into war, it should be based upon a very careful and deliberate debate in full view of the American public so they can understand the stakes. And then war can be initiated once Congress has decided this is in the national interest. Congress has not done this with respect to the war in Iran, and that's not unusual. Congress has often abdicated this responsibility over the years, but we take an oath to a Constitution that brooks no end running on this, that Congress has to own this responsibility. And so I rise again today for the 10th or 11th time. We've tried to have this vote virtually every week on the floor of the Senate to say no war in Iran unless Congress by vote approves it. In the earlier votes we've had, we've been voting, Mr. President, on Senate resolutions, and most of the resolutions have failed, although they have failed narrowly. There was one positive vote on a resolution that I put forward, and it was a motion to discharge that resolution from committee that actually passed the Senate by a 50-47 vote. There were some absences that day, but it did pass. And so my resolution is still pending on the floor, but that is not the resolution we're going to be voting on today. After lunch, I will ask to be pulled up a House concurrent resolution. The Republican majority House has passed a resolution saying, Mr. President, no war in Iran without a vote of Congress. And this afternoon, I will not be pulling up a Senate resolution, which, if successful, would have to go to the House. Instead, I'm pulling up the concurrent resolution that the House has already acted upon. Why is this vote different than the earlier ones we've had?
0: Well, Democratic Virginia Senator Tim Kaine.
7: I already explained procedurally it's a bit different because we're taking up the House concurrent resolution. But that may not necessarily be a difference maker as people try to decide how to vote. Let me talk about why this vote is different than the earlier votes in terms of the merits of the case. The merits of saying right now to the president, no more war without a vote of Congress. The first difference is with each day, the consequences of the war become more apparent. We're acting with more knowledge. Even since the vote we had last week, we now have the administration has come to us with a supplemental request asking for $80 billion more, largely necessitated by the consequences of the war, to replenish munition stockpiles and take other actions that wouldn't fully repair damages, for example, that the Pentagon has incurred but would start to. So we have some more information than last week. The second thing we have is I think we have more information about where members of this body are. Many of us believe the war was foolish and illegal and never should have been started. Many of us believe the memorandum of understanding that was revealed last week is insufficient. Many of us believe both of those things are true. In fact, I've been trying to monitor the comments of my Senate colleagues, and I would venture to say that about two-thirds of the senators, maybe even higher now, have either expressed their belief that the war should never have been waged or their belief that the MOU is inadequate. And so now we know a little bit more about where this body is, and that is also based upon each day brings more information. The terms of the MOU weren't completely available and hadn't been scrutinized the last time we had this vote. But the most important thing, Mr. President, I think that's different about this vote than some of the earlier votes is, thank God we're in a ceasefire, a fragile one. A fragile one. And the ceasefire is a bit of an intermission where we get to step back, and we should step back. And as Congress engage on the question of what is the next step, this effort to cease hostilities is not coming in the midst of active back and fire kinetic action between the United States and Iran or Iran and allies. It's a fragile ceasefire, and it is interrupted, but we've stepped back from the most active phase of the war, and that's a perfect time for Congress to step back and ask ourselves the question of what should the next chapter be, rather than allowing one man to make that decision. In fact, Mr. President, it's interesting. I was thinking about this as I walked over this morning. What are the options right now? The options are either a negotiated peace deal or potentially returning to war. If the Trump administration negotiates a deal that includes anything about the Iran nuclear program, they have to bring it to Congress, pursuant to the Iran Nuclear Review Act that I helped co-author about 10 years ago. So in the event of diplomacy, the administration must come to Congress. If the administration wants more money for the war, they must come to Congress. They sent over a supplemental request last week. So if the administration has to come to Congress and engage us, if diplomacy is the chapter, if they have to come to Congress and engage us if more dollars are needed, we shouldn't say, but you don't have to come to us if you just want to restart the war. How odd would it be that they would need our permission for diplomacy and need our permission for dollars, but not need our permission to start bombing again? And I think that odd disharmony, that cognitive dissonance, demonstrates the wisdom of the framers giving the power to declare war to Congress. If you have to come to us for diplomacy and you have to come to us for money, you shouldn't be able to end-run us to initiate war on our own. And so after lunch, I will make the motion to pull up this House concurrent resolution. I'm unaware of an earlier instance of this being done, but it is in accord with Senate procedure to pull up a House concurrent resolution and seek a vote on it. And it is my hope that with the experience of these 100-plus days and the knowledge of the consequences and the magnitude of these issues to American families, Congress will stand and deliver on the oath we have taken that the nation should not be at war unless Congress authorizes it. And with that, Mr. President, I yield the floor.
0: Democratic Virginia Senator Tim Kaine speaking on the Senate floor. He was followed by Democratic Maryland Senator Chris Van Hollen, who also spoke in support of a House-passed war powers resolution to prevent President Trump from using further military action against Iran.
5: Senator Maryland.
8: Mr. President, I want to start by saluting my colleague, the Senator from Virginia, Senator Kaine, for his steadfast adherence to the Constitution of the United States and Congress's role in that Constitution, especially as it relates to war powers. And I rise today in support of this resolution and in support of ending this disastrous and illegal war that President Trump and Prime Minister Netanyahu launched over 100 days ago. Nearly 4 months into this illegal and reckless war, the American people have already paid too high a price. There's no good way out of a bad war. But when you're digging yourself into a hole, the best way out is to stop digging. The debate before us is not a question of whether the MOU signed by the United States and Iran is perfect, but rather the debate is about whether continuing the war would make things better. And it is clear that continuing this disastrous war will only make things even worse, not better. The terms of this agreement reflect the reality that many of us warned about before this war even began. We warned that military action would not achieve the grand strategic objectives its advocates promised. In fact, you could tell that because there was such confusion within the administration about what the real goals of the war were. We warned that military force would strengthen the more militant elements of the Iranian regime rather than weaken them. We warned that the war would destabilize the region, threaten the global economy, and ultimately leave the people of the United States worse off. And that's exactly what's happened. Over 100 days ago, President Trump, together with Prime Minister Netanyahu, launched the war against Iran without congressional authorization. When he did that, President Trump walked away from diplomatic alternatives. In fact, just hours before launching military action, there was a diplomatic framework being advanced through Omani mediators. Instead of pursuing the diplomatic track, President Trump chose war. Just as he previously chose to tear up the JCPOA, that's the agreement that was negotiated by the Obama administration, which had successfully constrained Iran's nuclear program through diplomacy. That diplomatic framework, the JCPOA, placed meaningful constraints on Iran's nuclear program without dragging the United States into another war in the Middle East. It had an extremely vigorous inspection regime so that we could detect any effort by Iran to violate that agreement. In fact, the first Trump administration certified that Iran was in compliance with the terms of that agreement. But shortly after certifying that Iran was in compliance, the first Trump administration, President Trump, his first time in the Oval Office, ripped it up. He just ripped it up. He reimposed sanctions on Iran that had been lifted as part of that agreement. And so, not surprisingly, when President Trump ripped it up, Iran felt it no longer had to abide by its terms, which started us down the path that brings us here. Now, unlike President Obama, President Trump abandoned the effort to get a negotiated solution and joined Prime Minister Netanyahu in starting the war. I think we all remember that candidate Trump told the country, he told the American people, that he would keep us out of wars. He told us he was instead going to focus here at home and bring down prices. Well, he's done exactly the opposite. Started a war, prices are going up. And now, after starting a stupid war, President Trump finally appears to be embracing many of the same underlying principles of diplomacy with Iran that has always been required. Many of us warned that abandoning diplomacy would increase the likelihood of exactly the kind of conflict we have now seen. And we were right. And now, after nearly 4 months of death and destruction, many of the same people in this body who cheered the war on are attacking efforts to end it. And as we discuss a war powers resolution, I think it's important to underscore the fact that many of our Senate colleagues who were cheering on the war still were unwilling to bring forth before the Senate an authorization, a congressional authorization, to support the very war they were cheering on. So they were cheering it on but refused to take responsibility for putting an authorization on this floor, which is Congress's duty with respect to the Constitution if it wants to go to war.
0: Democratic Maryland Senator Chris Van Hollen.
8: And now some of the same folks who refused to put forward an authorization to support the war they cheered on are doing their very best to try to prevent the war from ending. And that should concern all of us, Mr. President, because every proposal to derail diplomacy ultimately leads back to the same place. It leads back to more war, to more destruction, to to more American lives at risk, to more economic turmoil, and billions more taxpayer dollars wasted. Let's talk about what this war has already cost. We should keep this in mind as we listen to some who want to continue this war. It's already cost us the lives of 14 American service members, and hundreds have been wounded. An American Tomahawk missile strike killed more than 150 Iranians in Minab, most of them children. And even months later, questions about that attack remain unanswered. Thousands of other civilians have been killed and injured across Iran. Thousands more have been killed in Lebanon, and 30 civilians have been killed in Israel. All these lives lost, and for what? For what? We are now negotiating arrangements to restore conditions that existed before this war even began, like reopening the Strait of Hormuz, which, of course, was open the day before this war started. It has been a strategic disaster, and the economic consequences have been felt by every American. According to Moody's analytics, this war has already cost American consumers and taxpayers about $132 billion. Gas prices have surged, and Americans have spent tens of billions more dollars at the pump than they would have otherwise. Fertilizer prices have increased dramatically, contributing to higher food costs. We just saw inflation jump to the highest level in more than 3 years. The World Bank even downgraded its global economic growth forecast to just 2.5%, the lowest it has been since the pandemic. And the Pentagon tells us it's preparing to request $80 billion in supplemental funding to cover the costs associated with this conflict, a number we expect to be much higher at the end of the day. Now, as I mentioned, President Trump had promised that he was going to stop wars. He promised he was going to lower costs. Instead, he has spent billions of taxpayer dollars on a reckless war of choice while driving up prices here at home. Now, if President Trump and our Republican colleagues had had their priorities straight, they would have invested these monies in behalf of the American people. You could use them to bring down health care costs. You could use them to bring down child costs. If you take even a conservative number of $50 billion for what the war has cost already, and it is much higher than that, but at $50 billion, you could erase the medical debt for every American who was pushed into medical debt because they couldn't afford their health care. So these are the choices the Trump administration made, and this administration prioritized the war instead of making life more affordable for American families. And since the president launched this war without congressional authorization, many members of our body continue to abdicate their constitutional responsibilities with respect to matters of war and peace, probably the most solemn responsibilities given to the Congress in the Constitution. And that's why several of my colleagues and I have repeatedly introduced and called up these war powers resolutions to continue to urge this body to execute our constitutional responsibilities.
0: Democratic Maryland Senator Chris Van Hollen.
8: Now, today we have before us another opportunity. The House has already acted by passing this concurrent resolution, directing the president to remove U.S. forces from hostilities against Iran. Because while this ceasefire represents progress, it remains tenuous. We all know that. In fact, President Trump yet again threatened to bomb Iran this weekend. Contrary to the very first line in the first clause of the MOU that says Iran and the United States will refrain from the threat or use of force against each other. And American troops remain deployed throughout the region. The risks are still present, and the prospect of further escalation remains very real, particularly in Lebanon, where Prime Minister Netanyahu continues to agitate for more war, despite the MOU clearly indicating a halt to the war on all fronts, including Lebanon. In recent days, I'm sure my colleagues have seen that U.S. intelligence agencies have warned the Trump administration that Prime Minister Netanyahu is likely to try to undermine the president's efforts to reach a lasting peace deal with Iran in order to ensure his own political survival in upcoming elections in Israel. Israel's National Security Minister, Ben-Gvir, also said in a social media post a few days after the MOU was signed, quote, all of Lebanon must burn, unquote. He's not just any member. He's a member of the government, the Netanyahu coalition. And that sort of rhetoric is not new. In March of this year, Israel's defense minister, Israel Katz, said, and I quote, all homes in Lebanese villages near the border will be destroyed in accordance with the Rafah model in Gaza, unquote. Well, Rafah is a city in southern Gaza near the Egyptian border that was turned into rubble during the war in Gaza. And now you have the Israeli defense minister saying that's the plan for southern Lebanon. Indeed, the Netanyahu government's warmongering has been so blatant that even President Trump and Vice President Vance are publicly admonishing the extremist Israeli government and their blatant attempts to undermine diplomatic efforts to permanently end this war. Mr. President, this agreement is a bow to reality, the terrible reality that many of us predicted would unfold if we started this illegal war in the first place. The war was a blunder. We should recognize that. And America is worse off than before we started. And there is no good way to end a bad war, and we should end it. Those pushing to abandon this agreement owe the American people an answer to a simple question. What's your alternative? What comes next? More lives lost, more money wasted with no path forward? Because that is the only alternative they are offering. I want peace to prevail, and I hope this MOU becomes the foundation of a broader diplomatic settlement. But I also hope, colleagues, we will learn something from this needless tragedy. The calls for military adventurism, the promises of quick victory, the fantasies of regime change under the circumstances that were deployed, and the endless effort to undermine diplomacy led us directly to this disaster. And we should not repeat those mistakes. We should take a stand today and end this war, and we should finally start putting the interests of the American people ahead of costly and unnecessary conflicts. I urge my colleagues to vote yes on this War Powers Resolution, and I yield the floor.
0: Democratic Maryland Senator Chris Van Hollen speaking on the Senate floor. He was followed by Democratic Wisconsin Senator Tammy Baldwin.
9: Senator Wisconsin.
10: Are we in a quorum call?
9: We are not.
10: Today I rise in opposition to Donald Trump's illegal war in Iran. I come to ask a simple question. What has this war gotten us? Here's what we do know. It has tragically cost the lives of 13 service members. It has caused hundreds of others to be injured. It has cost taxpayers tens upon tens of billions of dollars. It has cost the average American more than $250 more at the pump on average. It has cost farmers nearly 50% more on fertilizers. This war has been a disaster, and the American people agree. When the war began, it was the most unpopular war in U.S. history and has only gotten more unpopular as it has gone on. The president clearly gets that. So he has released a 2.5-page bullet point memorandum of understanding that he claims will be the panacea to end the war. Look, ending the war is absolutely a good thing. But with this alleged deal, there are a few major catches. For starters, this flimsy memorandum of understanding agreement has not and will not actually end the war. This is a plan to make a plan later. And what the Trump administration is learning in real time is that a final deal, like the Obama-era deal on Iran, takes hard work. Secondly, this short-term deal has been broken already. Lastly, if it were to be followed to a T, it would be an embarrassing fold to the Iranians and loser for the American people. We would green light $300 billion to go to this hardline Iranian regime. We would lift sanctions on this regime and let it freely sell oil, allowing them to make billions more. We would show that Iran can control the Strait of Hormuz and our global economy whenever it wants. And what do we get? Not much. No freedom for the Iranian people who were protesting a brutal regime mere months ago. No end to Iran's nuclear capabilities. So I again ask, what has this war of choice gotten us? This war has been bad for the American people. And now this off-ramp is bad for the American people. Congress had the opportunity to end this war months ago. And we should have done just that to avoid this exact scenario. My Republican colleagues refused. But that does not mean it's too late. It's clear as day that we cannot trust this president to be left to his own devices. We need to use the power we have to end this war and head down the path of real diplomacy. Let's take it. I urge my colleagues to vote yes on this concurrent resolution, and I yield.
0: Democratic Wisconsin Senator Tammy Baldwin speaking on the Senate floor in support of a House-passed war powers resolution on the Iran conflict. We also heard from Republican Idaho Senator Jim Risch.
9: Senator from Idaho.
11: Mr. President, today we have before us House Concurrent Resolution number 86. That is the item of business. Well, first of all, I ask unanimous consent to speak for up to 5 minutes before the previously scheduled recess. Thank you, Mr. President. I'm going to talk for a minute about House Concurrent Resolution, the item of business that is before the United States Senate this morning. This is a House Concurrent Resolution which states in operative part, quote, Congress directs the President to remove United States Armed Forces from hostilities against the Islamic Republic of Iran. I'm going to urge everyone to vote no on this. It is wrong on so many levels, starting with the fact that A concurrent resolution process, which this attempts to do, has been held unconstitutional by the United States Supreme Court. So whatever happens with this, it's going to have no effect. The President isn't going to pay any attention to it. That's one thing. The second thing that's wrong with this is it directs him to remove United States Armed Forces from hostilities. There are no armed forces at this moment that are engaged in hostilities with Iran. The third thing, and the most important thing, is that voting on this, whether it passes or fails, sends a message to Iran. If this passes, the Iranians are going to simply stand up and walk away from negotiations. They're going to say this thing's over. The Congress has told the President of the United States, leave us alone. We can do whatever we want to do, and they will walk away. If you think that's a good idea, you should vote for this. On the other hand, if you believe that the President of the United States has done, and that is bring the Iranians to the table to negotiate on items that they have refused to negotiate on for a long time in the past, and has used the armed forces of the United States to bring them to the table, then you should vote no on this. Let diplomacy work. Give the President, give the Department of State, give the current administration the ability to, once again, give Iran the opportunity to do the right thing. Maybe they will. We don't know for sure yet because we have some 50-some days left of the negotiations, but we ought to at least give that an opportunity to work. I urge everyone to vote no on the resolution. Thank you, Mr. President. At the present time, I would notify the President that I have 6 requests for committees to meet during today's session of the Senate. They have the approval of the majority and minority leaders. Thank you, Mr. President. I yield the floor.
6: Senate Foreign Relations Chair Jim Risch speaking against a war powers resolution that would limit President Trump's use of force against Iran. The Senate passed this resolution 50-48. It's the same one the House passed earlier this month.
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13: Conversation now on the future of Social Security with former Maryland Governor Martin O'Malley. He most recently served as Commissioner of the Social Security Administration during the Biden administration. And Martin O'Malley, the Social Security Board of Trustees this month, had issued its annual report on the fiscal health of the Social Security trust funds. What did we learn? How long does Social Security have in this country?
14: Well, we learned that Social Security's, the date at which Social Security is going to be reducing benefits by 20%, unless there's congressional action before them, that date has been actually advanced to 2032, in part due to the policies of Donald Trump. But, John, this is an entirely solvable problem. The truth is that the way to solve that is for Congress to act and to require wealthier people to pay the same Social Security tax rate that all of the rest of us do.
13: How hard is it to get Congress to act to do that? And why hasn't it been done till now?
14: Well, it's been my experience that legislative bodies, in the absence of executive leadership, like to wait until the last minute before they act. So we have now in 2032 this decision-inducing event because no one in Congress wants to explain to their folks at home and the voters, hey, sorry, we failed to act, and sorry, you're getting a 20% cut to the Social Security benefit you spent your whole life working to earn. So I do believe that they are going to come together. That's what they did in 1982, but they did so in 1982 when Social Security was also facing a similar cliff. They did that only days before that deadline was to arrive. Can I say one other thing, John, that's
13: Please.
14: Important for this debate? And for our discussion as a people, because so many people across the country care about Social Security. In a time of political division, Social Security is supported by 87% of Americans. They want it strengthened, made better, want benefits to do a better job of keeping pace with inflation. But Social Security, despite the headlines saying going totally dry, going totally bankrupt, totally running out of money, that is not true. Because the truth is, Social Security is a pay-as-you-go program. In other words, the same dollars that are paid into Social Security because of people that are working in the economy are the same dollars that get paid out to the beneficiaries. So for 90 years, Social Security's never missed a monthly payment. And whenever there's been a need to make an adjustment, Congress has done that. And that's what they need to do now as the baby boomer anomaly, you know, that demographic bulge moves through its retirement years. And that surplus is running down faster than they thought it would in 1982.
13: You talk about Congress coming together. There's a new op-ed. It was out just this morning from the New York Times by 2 members on opposite sides of the political aisle. Bernie Moreno and Senator Elizabeth Warren. They have their plan to save Social Security. They call it a common sense solution, lifting the Social Security cap. Explain what that is and why that would help here.
14: Sure. Yeah, that was big news in terms of shifting the political dynamic on this. What Senator Warren and Senator Moreno, a Republican from Ohio, the first one I do believe ever to say this in public, what both of them have said in that New York Times editorial is that, look, it is not fair that what the wealthiest of Americans pay virtually nothing into Social Security as a percentage of their income. In other words, the Social Security tax is only applied to the first $184,000 that any American makes, which means that, say, a family living, you know, in Montgomery County, Maryland, that two people working that makes $184,000, they pay about $11,000 into Social Security. But another person making $184 million also only pays $11,000 into Social Security. And as the Republican senator from Ohio said, it's just not fair that the wealthiest of Americans do not pay the same Social Security tax rate that all of the rest of us do. So we need to scrap that cap on taxable income, whether it's above $250,000 or $300,000 or $400,000. And if we do that, Social Security will be able to pay 100% of benefits earned for the far, far future. We're talking about past 2090. And we can increase benefits so that those benefits keep pace with inflation, which right now they don't exactly do.
13: What are your thoughts on another potential solution of simply raising the retirement age, raising the age to in which people would start receiving Social Security benefits?
14: Yeah, I would not be in favor of that. And I don't believe that there's any will in Congress to do that. The last time, John, that anybody put in a bill to cut benefits by raising the retirement age or any other means was back in, I think, 2009. It was a Republican member of Congress, had very few co-sponsors. And recently, in a public sort of dialogue in a hearing, of two Republican senators, not only Senator Moreno from Ohio, but also Senator Rick Scott from Florida. Senator Scott said, we shouldn't even be talking about cuts when it comes to addressing Social Security's long-term strength. So I don't see the consensus there to do that. They did that a bit in 1982. And there are some who would say, oh, but longevity's increasing for everyone. Well, actually, it's not. If you work hard outdoors with your body every day, your life expectancy has not gone up. In fact, I do believe in the United States, we have one of the lower life expectancies of any developed country in the nation. And anyway, that's my read on that. When I was getting confirmed by people on both sides of the aisle for Senate to serve as Social Security Commissioner, In none of those meetings did I ever have a conversation where a senator, Democrat, or Republican said, we need to cut Social Security as part of the compromise to make sure it pays full benefits.
13: We hear a lot these days about waste, fraud, and abuse. How much can this problem be solved by decreasing waste, decreasing fraud, and decreasing abuse?
14: Yeah, that's one of the many lies pushed by Donald Trump, especially when he first came back into office. The truth is, if you combine waste, fraud, and improper payments at Social Security, it is less than 0.3% of all the benefits paid. So that was a big lie that was pushed. Elon Musk talked about it all the time, waste, fraud, and abuse, waste, fraud, and abuse. It just doesn't happen to the degree that those guys would have wanted you to believe. Nor, John, are 12 million dead people receiving checks that pour out of their cadaverous pockets every day. That, too, was a big lie. And the other big lie that they continue to tell, which a federal judge recently slapped them down about, is that illegal immigrants are somehow all, milking Social Security for benefits. People working here out of status, illegal immigrants so-called, are prohibited by law from ever receiving Social Security benefits. The truth is, this program is strong, it is efficient, it is effective, but its staffing has been reduced by Donald Trump to a 63-year low. And that's impacting customer service all across the country. I heard some of your callers in the prior segment talking about the long wait times they have, calling the 1-800 number, their difficulty in getting an appointment in the office. There's no reason for this because Social Security, when it operated well, operated on about 1% overhead, which is a very efficient and effective operation.
13: Governor Martin O'Malley is our guest, former governor of Maryland, also the former Social Security Administration Commissioner during the Biden administration, the final year of the Biden administration. He's always happy to take your phone calls, and phone lines are open for you to do so. Republicans, 202-748-8001. Democrats, 202-748-8000. Independents, 202-748-8002. As people are calling in, Governor O'Malley, one, why did you want the job when you were originally nominated to take over something that was a ticking time bomb, and all these reports for years have been raising the alarms that this thing could come to an end sooner than we think? And two, what were you able to do in your little over a year of service to try to extend this program?
14: Yeah, well, John, it's not a ticking time bomb, and it's not about to come to an end, even if Congress fails to act by 2032. 80% of benefits will continue to be paid. But I was glad to be able to answer the call. I did not expect it. I was not lobbying for it. But I've had a lot of experience turning around troubled agencies, whether it was in the city of Baltimore or the state of Maryland. I enjoy those sorts of operational challenges, and I knew, because Social Security is headquartered in Baltimore, I've known a lot of the people that have worked there their whole lives, and they care deeply and passionately about the mission that they share to serve people, to shelter the homeless, to take care of widows and orphans, every soul. And so I was honored to be able to lead those men and women, and guess what, John? Despite staffing reductions that were at a 50-year low, while the baby boomer workload climbed every day to a new high, those hardworking men and women turned around 8 of those 9 customer-serving metrics in just a short 1-year period of time, including reducing the, or rather improving the speed to answer the 1-800 number to about a 15-year best. So, it is a great agency, man. It would not have been around for 90 years, never missing a monthly payment, if it weren't a strong agency and one of the strongest concepts, acts of caring and compassion that a free people ever put into place for one another.
13: Do you think
14: it's a generational promise, and it's going to be there for many years to come? Don't believe the big lies that it's dying.
13: Governor Martin O'Malley, taking your phone calls, there are plenty for you. Luis in Rose Hill, North Carolina, Democrat. Go ahead.
15: Good morning, gentlemen. I just wanted to ask the governor, they're saying about Social Security going under. Only way it could go under if Elon Musk and the president, where they have this AI, people are being, you know, there's not actual workers anymore. Am I correct on that?
14: Yes. I mean, they've reduced the staffing. I mean, because of the firings, because of paying people our money to quit early, to retire early, and because of the hostile work environment, they've shed around 10,000 employees just in a very short 7-month period of time. So that's true. You had another thought, though, Louise. I didn't want to interrupt you.
13: I think Louise hung up, but we will go to Joseph in New Jersey, Republican.
14: Yeah, and let me, I think one of the other things Louise was saying, if I may, is, you know, that Social Security can't go bankrupt. That's true, Louise. I mean, look, it was created by human beings and it could be dismantled by human beings.

0: comes in during these baby boomer years and the benefits that go out. And I do believe that Donald Trump knows that, and he probably has his eyes on that, just like bank robbers rob banks, because that's where the money is. So we need to be vigilant so that he doesn't privatize it or try to turn it into cryptocurrency or lump payments and Trump coins.
1: Louis, it did bring up the issue of AI. Do you see places where artificial intelligence can be helpful in making the agency run better, or finding ways to, again, extend the full benefits of this program?
0: Yes, it is a tool to be used, but used responsibly. I don't think anybody that applies for a disability wants a machine to determine whether they're truly disabled and incapable of work or not. So that's why Social Security has the largest adjudicatory body. You know, I think at last count, roughly 1,100 administrative law judges to make those decisions. But I'll tell you, and when I was there, we were using forms of AI. We made a big shift off of a very dysfunctional Verizon telephone system to AWS Connect in order to make better use of automation, if you will. We also were using a tool that could curate through, like a very powerful search engine, 1,000 pages of medical records to help the human being focus in on the pages that really make the determinations and that matter the most in that those voluminous records. So yes, AI can help, but AI can only help to a certain degree. And right now, they've eliminated so many people from the agency. I think actually, just like that other agency that was talked about in the prior segment, they're now scrambling and trying to figure out how to hire people, how to hire up again after wiping out experienced people by pushing them out of the agency. And frankly, I don't know, you know, it's going to be difficult to recruit people to an agency that's been, whose people have been treated so brutally and so cruelly for no reason by the Trump administration and the people currently in charge at the agency.
1: Let me go to Joseph in New Jersey, Republican line. Joseph, thanks for waiting.
2: And everything is Donald Trump's fault. He's been in office 8 years. 8 years. Oh, going on 8 years. And it's his fault. This has been a problem for 50 years. Stop paying all the money that we pay for illegal aliens. Use that to show up the Social Security fund. Because I've been paying it since I was 16.
1: Got your point. Let me let the former governor jump in.
0: Yeah, there's two things, Joseph. Number one, let's talk about illegal aliens. The truth is, people working here out of status are prohibited by law from receiving any Social Security benefits, which means they are also prohibited by law, if they were to fall off a roof and injure themselves, they're prohibited by law from even applying for disability or receiving disability benefits. But they do contribute $26 billion into that trust fund every single year, which pays benefits to people all over the country. The second point you made, and probably I did not explain this as clearly as I might have, so let me take another run at it. We do not all pay the same Social Security tax rate, because that rate only applies to the first $184,000 that a person makes, which means that while we may all pay the same rate up to that first $184,000, there is no rate applied to any of the dollars of income that a person earns above that. There is no such cap on income when it comes to the Medicare tax. Why should we have one when it comes to the Social Security tax? The reason, and this is why this is not just a matter of scapegoating the wealthy, the reason why the Social Security, that baby boomer surplus in the trust fund, is running out before the baby boomers make it through their retirement years is because of income inequality, which was

0: put into actually the which was the direct result of changes to the tax code after the last adjustment in 1982.
1: What was the original reason behind a payroll tax cap?
0: Yeah, I believe this is, and someone may call in and correct my history, but one of the elegant design elements, if you will, of this program is that everybody who pays in through their lifetimes receives a benefit. And that benefit, yes, it has a bit of a progressive adjustment for it. In other words, people that work all their lives making a lower income receive a better return, if you will, a higher benefit than wealthier people. But everybody receives something. So there was this thought at the time that what you receive back should be within close to what you put into it. So there's been an aversion to scrapping the cap on wealthier people. And the last time when they looked at this in 1982, John, all the rage was trickle-down economics at the time. Ronald Reagan was president, and it was all about government being the enemy, and wealthy people should be able to keep more of their money because then it will rain down eventually when the cloud bursts on all of us in greater wages and opportunity. But that didn't happen. Instead, increased earnings for the next 40 years were shoved into the top 6% of Americans, and wages were suppressed by pulling out common sense supports like raising the minimum wage to keep pace with inflation and other things. So that's my understanding of why there was why they did not remove that cap in 1982. They were asked, though, to set it at a level that would capture 90% of increased earnings for the next 40 years, but it only captured 80% because of income inequality and the changes that took place after that adjustment to exacerbate it and make it really bad. The two bills that have the most support that have been introduced in virtually every Congress for the last few. One is introduced in the House by Congressman John Larson, and that has roughly 150 co-sponsors. The other has been introduced in the Senate by Senator Sheldon Whitehouse from Rhode Island. Both of those would apply the Social Security tax to not only earned income like wages, but also investment income. You know, and there are some people out there who are self-employed. I was a solo lawyer for a time, and I would pay both what most people see as the payroll tax and the employer's portion of that as well. So, but the two bills that have the greatest, the greatest numbers of support in the House and the Senate would apply it to investment income as well as to wages. These are solvable problems, as is, and our ability to make a better future for our kids is also something that we can still do together as Americans.
1: And we'll have to end it there. Governor Martin O'Malley, former Social Security Administration Commissioner during the Biden administration, some 132 appearances in the C-SPAN video library, if you want to watch him over the years. We always appreciate you joining us and chatting with the callers. Thank you so much, sir.
0: Thanks for counting along. Bye.
2: President talked to reporters after he landed in Pennsylvania. Here's what he had to say.
3: Everybody, we're in Pennsylvania. We're celebrating the great steel numbers. We are back in the steel business in a big way, one of the biggest in the world again. And we're here to have a good time with a very big crowd of people.
4: Mr. President, the Department of War is asking for $80 billion more for the Iran war. Do you think Americans support this at a time when so many are financially struggling?
3: Who are you with?
4: I wish you patience, sir.
3: Not a very good group. Not doing very well. Not only do they support it, they demand it because they won't allow Iran to have a nuclear weapon. You want to see trouble? Let them have a nuclear weapon. We're doing very well with Iran. They've been decimated, and we're making a deal with them, and we'll see how that all goes. And right now, as you probably heard yesterday, we had 19 barrels of oil, 19 million barrels of oil come off, and that's the biggest in the history of the Strait, the Hormuz Strait. Our stock market is through the roof, and oil prices are tumbling. We actually hit for a moment today. In fact, I think it's going to break it, $70 a barrel. That's lower than we were when we started, and it's been amazing. And the big thing is, Iran will not have a nuclear weapon. Well, we're just going to talk about Save America. We have to pass the Save America Act, which is voter ID, which is proof of citizenship, etc. We have to pass it. So we're going to have a talk about that and many other things. A lot of good relations.
4: Mr. President, the Senate Majority Leader, John Thune, has told you many times he doesn't believe that they have the vote.
3: That's what being a leader is about. You know, he's a leader. John's a leader. That's what being as a leader about. Look, we have to be able to get proof of citizenship when you vote. Otherwise, we don't have elections. We have to be able to get voter ID. So John is a leader, and hopefully he can get the votes.
4: Mr. President, on Iran, the Iranians are saying there's no scheduled visit for the IAEA inspectors. Is that part of your agreement?
3: They're wrong. They know they're wrong. They told us inside, and we have it down, 100% inspections. And if they were right, I'd cancel the meetings right now.
5: When will those inspectors actually be on the ground?
3: At the appropriate time. There's no rush, but they'll be on the ground at the appropriate time.
6: Israeli forces have opened fire in southern Lebanon today, killing 2 people. Are you confident that the ceasefire is still holding?
3: Well, we'll see what that. Look, they've been fighting each other for many, many years, decades, and we'll see. But it's going to come along.
4: There's a note that our Brian Ensign reported on that says that she's dead. She's with nature. Is there any hope that the FBI and investigators find her?
3: I hope they find her. I mean, Savannah's gone through a rough. That family's gone through hell, but I hope they find her.
4: Mr. President, you mentioned yesterday that the Interior Department has video and photos. We reached out to them, and they haven't shared it with us.
3: Arrested, I think, 6 people on the reflecting pool. So the reflecting pool looks fantastic. I just got pictures of it. It's beautiful. But somebody went in with a knife and cut it. They cut it up good. And then they cut a 350-foot slip in the form of lots of little slips, a real horrible stuff, and they destroyed the grass. We put a brand-new big load of grass out there, and they destroyed it. So it's all being fixed. But it's a shame. So I understand 5 or 6 people are arrested. The Interior Department can refer to you on that. And I hear they have 6 people under investigation.
4: Mr. President, you're about to speak to truckers. Truckers are at high risk of losing their jobs to AI because of...
3: You can't get a job. Right now, we have the highest job numbers we've ever had in the country, in the history of the country. And I'm just with a couple of the great senators and congressmen. We're talking, it's actually hard to fill the job. You know, nobody's ever seen a time like this. We have right now so many jobs that are going to be available. And the biggest problem we have is getting the people. So we're really doing spectacular. In this area, in Pennsylvania, for steel, Eli Lilly just announced billions of dollars worth of plants. We have more plants being built right now in the United States than at any time in the history of our country.
4: What will you say to allies of yours like Senator Cruz, who've been critical of the Iran?
3: Well, I think anybody that's been critical of it has to be educated, even if they're friends of mine.
4: Awesome.
3: Because we have Iran in a position that nobody's ever had. This should have been done for 47 years by other presidents. And we have Iran in a position where their military has been totally wiped out. Their leadership has been wiped out. Their radar has been wiped out. Everything's been wiped out. They have not a good negotiating position. But despite that, and money that will be taken out of Iran is going to go to our farmers to give corn, soybeans, wheat to Iran because they have a hunger problem. They have a food problem. They have a medicine problem. They got a lot of problems. And they have an inflation. Their inflation now just hit 300%. So they have a lot of problems.
7: Are you planning to do a federal takeover of D.C. soon, since it looks likely that a socialist...
3: So we have a radical left communist elected, I guess, soon to be elected mayor of D.C. D.C. is now a safe, you people know better than anybody, it's a safe, beautiful city. When I came here, it was an unsafe, unkempt, horrible city. It was horrible. The monuments and the waterfalls and the statues and everything were graffiti written, hadn't been fixed in 50 years clean. Now it's beautiful. We did 52 statues, monuments, waterfalls, including the thing that, you know, where the vandals hit the reflecting pool, but we'll get that back very quickly. In fact, I will say, this morning I sent people over, they say it looks absolutely beautiful. But we're going to have to let a little water out and fix it, and then we'll put the water back
6: in.
3: But just so you understand, so our country is doing really well, and we're going to keep it that way. And any senator that didn't vote for all of the things we need, because we're making an amazing deal with Iran. We're making a deal that's going to keep our country and the world safe, because we're not going to let Iran have a nuclear weapon. And they know that, and they agree to that. Thank you very much.
2: President Trump talking to reporters upon his arrival in Pennsylvania for a speech on manufacturing. Now, we'll go to Pennsylvania, where President Trump is giving a speech on U.S. manufacturing at a Mack truck assembly plant.
3: Hello, Pennsylvania. I won this place so much. We won. I'm thrilled to be back in this incredible Commonwealth with the proud, hardworking patriots of Lehigh Valley. And I'm also proud to say I won this state in a landslide. We won it by so much. And remember, I had the couple of little statements, too big to rig, make it too big to rig, because these people cheat like hell. They cheat like hell, but we won it by a lot. And maybe we should run again. Should we run one more time? I'd like to do that. But I got more votes than any candidate in the history of Pennsylvania. Can you believe that, Bo? You would have gotten more. And today I'm especially honored to be here in the place that builds some of the toughest vehicles on the road, Mack Trucks. Mack Trucks is doing a great job. We have all of the Mack people, the chairman. We have a whole group of here, all the leaders, the big guys are building. They're trying to get a contract for 15,000 trucks. 15,000. I said, that's a lot. I said, how many are you looking for? 10, 15? No, 15,000. So that's a lot of trucks. For more than 100 years, this legendary company has been making trucks right here in eastern Pennsylvania, building the heavy-duty machinery that keeps our economy rolling, our factories moving, and our industries roaring all across the nation. And you are the men and women who put your pride and spirit into those beautiful words stamped on every Mack truck that said, made in the USA. It's made in the USA. And I want to especially thank the president of Mack Trucks, Stephen Roy, who I just met, who's a great guy, a great patriot, very Republican too, which I like. He's a very strong Republican. Stephen, where are you, Stephen? Stephen. We got to get a certain very talented congressman reelected. You know that. We got to get him. Where are you? Where are you, Mr. Congressman? We got to get you back in. Thank you. And thank you, Stephen. But a very special thanks to every single worker at this fantastic factory. The job you're doing here is incredible. And I know you're applying for a big one, and we'll see how that goes. We'll have to call up some people and see if it's good. If your price is right. Is your price right, Stephen? I don't know. Maybe we'll get it down a little bit. We'll get it down. 15,000 trucks. That's a lot of trucks. But that's what this is all about. It's greatness. You built this country, and you are the ones who are making America great again. We're the hottest country in the world for decades. For decades, the workers of this Commonwealth watched globalist politicians let other countries rip you off and close your factories, rob your jobs, take them away to foreign lands. And then I came along. We stopped it very quickly. Then we had a rigged election, but they were so stupid they kept everything going a little bit for us.
8: And what we've done in the last year and a half, nobody's ever seen anything like it. They put America first. They put China first. They put illegal aliens first and everybody else first but you. But we put you first by a lot. But at long last, you finally have a president who is putting workers first, putting Pennsylvania first, and putting America first. We're doing that, and we're doing it like nobody's ever seen before. And starting on my first day back in office, and this goes all the way back to 2016, too, but right from a year and a half ago, nobody's ever seen anything like this. We're the hottest country anywhere in the world by a lot. But I stood up to the trade cheaters. They're cheaters and abusers and violators of the world like no president has ever stood up before. And now I'm standing up again because Iran cannot have a nuclear weapon, if that's okay. And we're doing quite well. I placed 50% tariffs on foreign copper, aluminum, and steel so they couldn't come in and steal your jobs. And sometimes even more than 100% tariffs. They weren't going to come in from foreign lands and steal your jobs. If they wanted to come in, they pay 100%, they pay 200%, they pay I don't care what it is. They're not going to steal your jobs, okay? And they stop.
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8: And right now we have more factories being built, and I mean car factories, AI factories, factories of every type, than we've ever had in the history of our country by three times. That's because they didn't want to pay the tariff. How don't you pay a tariff? You build your factory here and you hire American workers. It's quite simple, actually. But as you know, I placed a 25% tariff on foreign automobiles, and very importantly, I opposed a 25% tariff on medium and heavy-duty trucks so that Mack Truck could do very well with its factory in Pennsylvania. But all American roads will be filled with American trucks very shortly. Very few people are able to compete with us anymore. They used to rip us off. It was like we were a bunch of babies. American labor worked with us, too. I just met the head of your unions, and they've been terrific. They work with us, and they're fair. They treated us good. Maybe we can negotiate a little bit tougher. Where the hell are the union guys? Those guys are great. They're great. There they are. I want to just say hello. We gotta make sure you vote for our congressman here. I'm not doing this for my health. Right? Muser. We even have Muser here. That's right. Within a single year of taking office, I slashed trade deficit with China by the largest amount in the history of trade. And we, by the way, have the biggest trade deficit cut in the history of our country, 67%. Think of this. We had a trade deficit. We cut our trade deficit. If you're a president and you cut it by 1%, they say, oh, you're doing a great job. 2%, you're a genius. I cut it by 67%. That's why you have all of these factories being built. They'll soon be opening. They're already opening. But when those factories are opening, I don't know what you're going to do. You're going to negotiate very good salaries, that I can tell you, because they need you. In many ways, they need you more than you need them. American exports to the rest of the world are up by $150 billion. You hear that, Bo? It's not bad. You've got to wrestle a long way to make that. Bo is going to have to win a lot of tournaments to have to make that money. Think of it, $150 billion up. We never had that. We always have losses. We take in much more that we send out. Now we're up $150 billion, and that's nothing, because when all these factories are opening up, Mr. Senator, another great one, what a great senator you have. Did you fight hard? David, did you fight hard? He was with me at, I think, every stop. I said, where the hell is David? He's right there, sir. And he's working hard, and he's a great guy, and he's working very hard for you. But a short time ago, we were a dead country. We were laughed at all over the world. We were a dead country. People were laughing. They were saying, what the hell happened to that country? The king of Saudi Arabia said it 2 years ago. I was over there. He said, you know, sir, 2 years ago you were a dead country, and now you're the hottest country anywhere in the world. It's true. And we're hotter now than we were then. He then proceeded to announce that he's investing $2 trillion in our country, along with Qatar, along with UAE. Bahrain is investing, Kuwait's investing, but countries from all over the world are all investing in the United States. 2 years ago, they wouldn't even think of it. They thought we were finished. When I went to China 2 weeks ago, I met with President Xi, and we greeted each other, and he looked at me and he said, man, do you move fast. Because they thought they had us, but now it's really the opposite. We are doing numbers that nobody's ever seen before, so it's great. It's great. We had a great meeting. But as you know, we just achieved a historic peace agreement with Iran to end the conflict in the Strait of Hormuz. And by the way, yesterday, 19 million barrels of oil flowed out of the Strait of Hormuz, a very beautiful place. That's the most oil in the history of the Strait. No, it's never been any, you've never seen anything like that. It's called an oil gusher. And most importantly, we are ensuring one thing very importantly, because this is why I did it. I did it for this reason, 99% for this. Iran will never have a nuclear weapon. And they've agreed to that. But remember, this wasn't easy. We had 47 years worth of presidents and other people, other countries too. We're not the only one that never did anything. They were the bully of the Middle East. And now we're leaving Iran with no Navy, no Air Force, no anti-aircraft, no missile capability, no nuclear program. We're leaving them without any nuclear capacity, and they've agreed to that. And we're getting along quite well, although if you read the fake news, you never know. Think of it. The fake news, they have no army, they have no navy, they have no air force, they have no anti-aircraft. We can fly over Tehran just at will. Nobody going to do anything to us. And then I read the fake news that they're doing quite well. They're not doing quite well. These people right there, look at all of them. Whoa. Whoa. Whoa. That's a lot of press. That's almost as much press as Bo had at the White House last week when he knocked out his opponent in the first round. Right? I think you had more. Bo had more press. But the Iran economy has been crushed and their defense industrial base has been damaged so severely that it'll take them many years to rebuild, many, many years. And now we're trying to work out a deal that's fair. And we also want to work out a deal. You know, the stock market hit a new high today again. And oil, for the first time in months, hit, think of it, $70 a barrel. So we got it 70. That equates to a very low price. That oil is going to come charging down. And with oil comes everything else. Because I inherited from these Democrats. You know, they're Democrats. I changed the E for a U. It's very simple, Democrats. I don't know why I didn't think of that 9 years ago. I just thought of it about a month ago. They're Democrats because their policies are so dumb. Men and women sports. You know, Bo is with one of the great champions, Tony. Tony, could you have taken most women in the heavyweight champion? He was the heavyweight champion of the world. Do you think you would have had trouble with a woman of approximately your size? Be hard to find a woman of your size, but if we did, I think you would have been okay. What do you think, Bo? Could he have handled it? I think so. What about you, Bo? Could you handle a woman of approximately your, what, 182 or something? Think there's a 182-pounder that could give you a little tussle? I don't think so. I don't think so. He's such a nice guy. He said, no, not really. I don't think so. When she looked at those ears of Bo, when she looked at those ears, she'll say, I'll take a pass. She'll say, I'm not going to fight that guy. The average price of gasoline nationwide is down 60 cents a gallon just from a short while ago. And remember this. Remember this. We had to make this detour. We had to go to Iran. You can't let them blow up the Middle East and then us, if that's possible. We would have gotten them before, but they would have blown up Israel. They would have blown up the entire Middle East. You can't let that. You want to see a bad economy? That's a bad economy. So, but remember that our oil in the middle of this conflict was less than it was for sleepy Joe Biden. And we're putting out a fire. Biden, Clinton, Bush, all of them. Barack Hussein Obama. Have you heard of him? Have you heard of Barack Hussein Obama? None of them did anything. Obama gave them $1.7 billion in green cash. Remember, on a 747, they flew over piles of cash, $1.7 billion, gave them hundreds of billions of dollars, and thought they could bribe them into peace. No, the only thing they understand is what these guys in the front row understand is the hammer. Because if you look at what we did to their nuclear capacity with those beautiful B-2 bombers, that was truly a hammer. In fact, we named it a hammer. Operation Hammer. But our economy is ready to soar to levels the world has not seen before. I believe that, David. I think it's going to levels that nobody's ever seen before. All these factories are being built, and they're going to be occupied, and they're hiring people now. And it's going to be something very beautiful. I don't know who's going to follow me, but remember that I was the one that did it, okay? Somebody's going to walk into office, and they're going to have the most successful country in history, and they're going to be bragging what a great job they did. Now, we did it. In 4 long years of the crooked Joe Biden administration, they got less than $1 trillion of new investments. So think of it, Crooked Joe. What do you like better, Sleepy Joe or Crooked Joe? Ready? Sleepy Joe. Crooked Joe. I'm surprised. I like Sleepy Joe better, but Crooked Joe. They're both good. I use them both. But in less than 1 year, so they did much less than $1 trillion of investment from outside the world. Much less than $1 trillion. We just got the final. We had 11 months at 18, but we just got the final. $19.1 trillion in 12 months. Can you believe it? Investment from all over the globe. And since the election, the stock market has set 73 all-time records. In other words, yeah, sit down. We've got plenty of time here. It's an honor that you're all standing. Oh, look who we have, the wall. Stand up, wall. Look at this guy. Oh, I'm going to get a suit just like that guy. I'll bet he's been to 200 rallies. Him and, where are my guys? Oh, look at my guys, front row Joes. I got these front row Joes. And where are the women from North Carolina? They're here. They travel all over the world. I don't know what the hell's with their husbands. These beautiful women from North Carolina. They travel all over. They went to 200 rallies. How many rallies have Front Row Joe's gone to? Hundreds. Everyone. And then it was very sad. My last rally, I said, I may never see you again, right? And then we won the election in a landslide. And who the hell do I see? I see my Front Row Joes. So I'm happy about that. Thank you. What a group. We had some group. We'd be all over the place. And when they didn't make the front row, it was very demeaning to them. They were not happy, right? But the front row, they became actually very famous, Front Row Joes. And the typical 401k, as you know, is up almost $30,000 in, it was 12 months, it was 13 months. It's up 44%. Think of that, up 44%. Because, you know, as goes the stock market, so goes a lot of your own wealth. And I tell about this police officer. I met a police officer first time, similar thing, but now the numbers are even more. I was in New York. I met a great police officer, New York finest. And he said, sir, I want to thank you. I said, for what? He said, my wife didn't think much of me very much. We were having marital difficulty, actually. She thought I was nothing. I'm a police officer. I'm a tough guy. I looked at him. The muscles were all over the place. He didn't suffer from that. But she thought maybe that muscle wasn't so good because he was always losing money in the stock market. And he said, sir, in the last year and a half, my 401k is up 74%, sir. And she thinks I'm Warren Buffett. She thinks I'm a super genius. I said, how are you getting along with her? He said, well, I'm not so sure I like her anymore. But I won't tell you that. I refuse to say that. He's getting along just fine. But a lot of people have come up to me, David, and they thanked us. 401ks, you know, the stock market. Who has a 401k here? Yeah, look, a lot of people. More Americans are working today than at any time in the history of our country, and we've created over 32,000 new jobs just starting in Pennsylvania alone. David, you have to get credit for that. And in the last few months alone, we've added 2,600 Pennsylvania manufacturing jobs, and that number is going to go much, much higher as the factories start to open. Because right here in Lehigh Valley, Eli Lilly has just announced, great company, by the way, drug company, a $3.5 billion investment in a brand new state-of-the-art manufacturing facility right down the road that's going to create over 1,000 jobs, just that one. Nokia is investing $30 million to expand its semiconductor testing and packaging operations, thousands of jobs. And B. Braun has announced a $20 million expansion of its medical device manufacturing operation in Allentown. I love Allentown. I love any place that votes for me, which is the entire state of Pennsylvania, the entire Commonwealth. Never make the mistake of using the word state. Although I'm not sure that people care, but the Commonwealth of Pennsylvania voted for us at levels that nobody's ever seen before, David. And you too, and we're proud of you because you had guts. This man had guts. He lost one time to a tough candidate. Then he did it again to a tougher candidate. And I tell him if he didn't win, his wife, who's a beautiful woman, would have left him. I'm telling you. Dina, she would have left him. So he had great courage doing it a second time. He was a very successful guy. He ran. Stand up, David. She would have left. I was so worried because he's a friend of mine. And that was a tough race. You know, he was running against a guy 24 years and his father was in for like 30 years. That's a long time. And he had to beat him. Knowing the pressure, let's go pressure, knowing his wife was gone if he didn't make it. She was gone 100%. But he's married actually to a terrific woman. She probably would have stayed. I'm not 100% sure. And last year I saved a great American company, U.S. Steel, and we're keeping its headquarters in Pennsylvania where it belongs. And $17 billion has been invested by a great company in saving U.S. Steel. They were gone. I think they were closed up and they were ready to go. And now they're building factories like nobody's ever seen. They're expanding the operations and building a couple of brand new steel plants. They're up to over $17 billion, which is a lot more than they even told us. Because they've fallen in love with this Commonwealth. They've fallen in love with your whole area, the people. I think they've fallen in love with the people more than anything else is what they told me. Because they've done more than they said they would. And thanks to our great Republican majorities in Congress last 4th of July, I proudly signed the largest tax cuts in American history. We gave you the biggest tax cuts in American history. Not bad. Not bad. We delivered no tax on tips, no tax on overtime, and no tax on Social Security for our great Pennsylvania seniors. No tax. And our tax cuts are projected to boost take-home pay for Pennsylvanians by an average of more than $10,000 a year per household. Think of that. Not bad. That alone should win us the midterms. We got to win the Muser. We got to win the midterms. Muser's another great guy. Stand up, Muser. Been with me forever. He was thinking about running for governor. I think he would have won, but he was thinking about running for governor. And I said, I want you to stay in Congress. I want you to stay. And we appreciate it. You've done a great job. But always remember, every single Democrat in Congress voted against our tax cuts. So think of it. All of those tax cuts and many more, they want to raise your taxes, not lower them. They voted against tax cuts. You know, all my life, I sort of been political in that I found it very interesting. I was a very successful real estate person, but I love watching politics. And my whole life, I've watched politicians saying, we will cut your taxes. We will cut. I never heard these people say, we will raise your taxes. This country has gotten very strange politically, especially with all the communists that are up for election. You know, you have communists. These aren't socialists. These are communists. And they're all up. How about the guy in Maine? He's got the Nazi stickers. He's got the whole deal, and they're trying to say that's a... So for 8 years, 10 years, they said Trump is a Nazi. Now they can't say that anymore because they have a guy with a tattoo on his chest. It's unbelievable. But they voted against no tax on Social Security. They voted against no tax on tips. They voted against no tax on overtime. And if they got into office, you will have all of those taxes and all of that money that you're saving, including the big savings on Social Security. It's going to all be terminated. You're going to have to start paying it. They want to pay it. I don't know what's wrong with these people. They voted in favor of the estate tax or the death tax on your farms and your businesses. You know, farmers and small business people, they love their children. If they love them, it's great. Most of the people love them. Some can't stand. I know people that can't stand their kids. They're not going to leave them 10 cents. But if you love your child, you want to leave your farm, especially from these farmers, it's born in them somehow. They want to have their children on the farm. The children don't want to leave, but sometimes they're land rich and cash poor. You know, I've known that expression too. I've oftentimes been land rich and cash poor. It's not a good period of time. And you die and you have a estate and they tax you at 40, 50, 60%. And they end up losing their farm, losing their small business. And in many cases, you don't read about this, they commit suicide. They actually go out and commit suicide because they're forced off their farm by a bank. They have to go out and borrow money from a bank. And they're forced to go out, borrow the money. They're unable to pay the loan. And the bank even if it's a nice bank, they give them a chance, they give them another chance, and then they ultimately foreclose, they lose everything, and in many cases, they commit suicide. And I said, we're not going to have that crap go on. So you have no estate tax to pay on your small farm, small business, on your farms, your businesses. And you can, if you love your children, you can leave your farm or your small business to your child, and they're not going to lose it. If you don't love your children, then don't listen to what I'm saying, because it doesn't matter. You should, if you don't like them, don't leave them anything. The hell with them. They probably deserve it. But think of it. The Democrats voted against the border wall. The border wall gave us the safest border. We have the safest border now in the history of the country. They voted against voter ID. You know why they voted against voter ID? Because they want to cheat. There's only one reason, Mr. Wall, right? They want to cheat. Correct. Correct. Where do I get that suit? One day, I don't know if it's very presidential. I'm going to walk up in a suit with the design of the wall on it. I don't know. What do you think? I already have a lot. You know, I have a very elegant wife, and she says, darling, please, please, don't dance. It's not presidential. I said, but the people love it when I dance at them. And she said, please, please, the men and women sports, please don't do the weightlifting thing. And don't do the swimming thing. You know, the weightlifter where he goes up and the record stood for years and years and years. And this young lady, she's trying out for the Olympics and she's going to do it. And the record stood for 19 years and they put an eighth of an ounce on one side, an eighth of an ounce on the other. I have to understand, Melania, who's now a movie star, she got the number one, but can you believe she hit big with a boom? That's not good. There can only be one star in a family, please remember that. But they put a little eighth, like a feather on one side, a little bit, just to break the record. The parents are sitting right there where Big Bo is. He's a nasty guy, that punch he threw. Gotta be very nice to Bo. I gotta be very nice. Gotta make sure he's never angry at me. But she said her parents are right there in the front and they're so proud. The father's not so proud because he knows she's not going to do it. Because she's a woman. It's a lot of weight. The mother, though, is screaming, darling, I love you. Do it. And she gets over the weights and she stands. And then she gets him. And she gets him. And the mother's screaming, darling, I love you, darling. And the father's looking, saying she has no chance. And she's like this. You see, drops him. And she's like devastated for the rest of her life. And then a guy comes along who transitioned. That's the term. I've gotten very good at that term. I used to take a lot of heat for my definition of the movement over. But he transitioned. He was a poor, very poor, bottom of the line, male weightlifter. But now he's a female weightlifter. And he looked at the amount. I think it was like 210 pounds or something like that. Well, that's a lot for a woman, but not that much for a man. You could do it with one hand. And he goes, looks down at the weight. I think he did a few things for emphasis. And he won the medal. And everyone said, oh, isn't that wonderful? Are we crazy? Men should not be able to participate in women's sports. Right? That's a 99% issue. Do you ever hear the fake news? They said, that's an 80-20 issue. No, it's not. It's 99-1. You know, I've been doing politics now for 10 years. Not that long, considering I've won three elections. You know, so I don't. But we did great in the second one. It was a rigged deal. But pretty short. But with all of that, and all of the time I spent speaking to people, they say, sir, could you cut taxes on this? Could you get me a tax deduction on a car loan? I did that. By the way, I did that. If you borrow money to buy a car, you get to do all these things. They asked me for hundreds of things. Not once did anyone ever come up to me and say, sir, please, this is so vital. You have to be able to have men play in women's sports. Please, sir, could you pull that off? I've never had anyone ask me for that. So I say it's a 99-1 issue, not 80-20. The fake news back there, they say, oh, that's a tight issue. But I don't like talking about it because I want them to continue on with that. I want them to continue on with the, you know, they're in favor of the mutilization of your child for transgender purposes, the mutilization of your child. And I would say politically it's a very good thing to run against a person that's in favor of that kind of stuff. So we let them, we don't bring it up during off political seasons, but we have a political season coming up. and they'll be doing all of that nonsense, and they're going to lose a lot of elections. And now, if you look at New York, we have all communists running. They're all excited. They're going to win their primaries, but I can't imagine they can beat a normal Republican. So I think it's a good thing, Muser. What do you think? I think it's a good thing. Wouldn't you like to run against somebody like that? Well, Shapiro's not that much better, to be honest with you, but I won't. They're all being forced. They're all being forced. A guy like Shapiro, he's going to be forced to the left. Otherwise, he's not going to get the nomination. But they voted against proof of citizenship. Think of it. We'd like to have proof of citizenship. You walk into the voting booth. Would it be okay, sir, if I looked at you and said, how dare you ask me for my citizenship? You know, in California, if you ask that question to a voter, you are criminally liable. In other words, they can put you in jail. If you say, sir, do you have proof of citizenship? They put you in jail if they ask that question. You're not allowed to ask that. Did you know that? It's the craziest thing I've ever seen going on. Hey, did they screw the kid, Pratt? Boy, he's leading, and all of a sudden he's lost. And it was sort of interesting. The election, you ever see an election where they're 2.5 weeks in? An election that takes weeks to count the votes? But after the evening, it looked like he was going to win or certainly be in the runoff. And then I started hearing rumors as the days went by, days and days went by, that Pratt is fading. He's fading. I said, they rigged the election. And then lo and behold, he didn't qualify. Even though he was so far up in the third place person that it was almost impossible, and he didn't qualify. And then it started happening with the next candidate, Steve Hilton, who's running for governor. He was up in front, just about leading, no problem. And all of a sudden, about 4 or 5 days after, this is after the election's over, they said, Steve Hilton is starting to lose votes. I said, here we go again. And I called up the U.S. attorney in California. They said, we're going to have a number in the next week. Next week. I called up the very powerful, very good U.S. attorney in California, and I said, do me a favor. Take a look. They're trying to steal that election, too. I guess they called up. They said, this is the U.S. attorney call. We have your great U.S. attorney here today, by the way, and your assistant U.S. attorney. They're doing great. David, thank you. But so over the next week, he was definitely going to lose, but the U.S. attorney called. We want to check your votes. About an hour after the call, ladies and gentlemen, Mr. Hilton has won. So had I not made that call, Steve Hilton would right now be looking, watching the election from home. So I don't know. You know, he would have a great chance, but the election's totally rigged. California's totally rigged. All mail-in ballots. It's a disgrace. We got to pass the Save America Act, okay? Got to pass. We got to pass Save America, you, McGee. Thank you, ladies, guys. It's, what love. A friend of mine is a very big real estate developer, but he's got a problem with speaking in front of crowds. He chokes. You know, he chokes like a dog. He said, how do you do it? I say, it's easy, because there's so much love in the room. There's so much unbelievable love. It's easy to do. You know? No, he's got this tremendous fear of speaking. He said, the guy's a major player. Most of you have heard of him. And he's a killer. He destroys people for a living. Financially, not physically, financially. Physically, he can barely walk. He's a basket case. But he's up here. He's very smart. And he destroys people. He's very rich. But he can't get up in front of a crowd and talk. I said, what's wrong with you? He said, I don't know. I have a fear of crowds. You believe it? All sorts of people. You know, a lot of people want to do what I did. A lot of people, well, David did it. David was very successful, but he's a great speaker. But a lot of people, they say, well, Trump became president. From being a very successful businessman, he ran, he became president. I want to do it too. And that's when they find out that they might have the flaw of speaking, or even worse, is a terrible past. You know, the past will come out to haunt you. It's not an easy thing to do, but I love it. You know, I say it's real easy to do when you have people that love you. I guarantee, who here voted for Trump? Yeah. Who didn't? Well, this is dangerous, so don't raise your hand and think you're going to be cute, because you might be in big problem. Then they'll blame me for causing problems. Who did not vote for Trump? Young man, he wants to be. He's a young man. He thinks he's being cute. As he gets pounded on. Now, he just said, no, I did. I was the first. He said, I'm the first in line. But the Democrats voted in favor of Iran having a nuclear weapon, and they voted against military spending. But I overrode that. Let me tell you, if the Democrats get in, your 15,000 trucks that Mr. Roy is looking to get are dead. They're not going to have 15,000. They're not going to have 15 trucks. They'll be back to the number I originally guessed, right? How many are you making? 15? 15,000 trucks will be down to nothing, zero. And they'll make you put electric on it, you know, electric, so that when you're in the middle of a jungle someplace and you need a charge, where's my charging booth? As opposed to carrying a nice tank of diesel on your back, throwing it in and taking off, right? Where's my charging booth, they'll be saying. They created the strongest, we created the strongest military in history, and you see that with Venezuela? Venezuela, one-day operation? Like, right? Good army. And now we're making a lot of money with Venezuela, and Venezuela's doing great also. We have it's a happy country now. But it took us exactly 48 minutes to win that war. We have the greatest military in the world, 48 minutes. And we've paid for the cost of the war. Where do you hear this? 28 times already. More, but 28 times. So the cost of the war, we've already, because we brought millions of barrels of oil out, and we're getting along great. The people running it, they're our people, they're great people. And the people are happy in the country. They have smiles, they were miserable, they were starving. But they have a lot of oil under that ground. You know how you find oil in Venezuela? Just look at the ground. You'll see oil bubbling up. They have so much oil, they don't know what to do with it, but they had a bad system. They're making more money now for the country than they've ever made before, and we're making a lot of money, too. But also Iran, we knocked them out. 1 week, it was essentially militarily over. Much bigger country, 91 million people. And much different ideology. The ideology of the Muslims is slightly different than the ideology of the Catholics. We have the Catholics and the Muslims, slightly different. But Venezuela's been great and Iran's been great. I mean, you know, if Iran's reasonable, if they're smart, otherwise we'll have to finish the job, which will take about maybe less than a week. But they're going to be okay, I think. They're going to do what they have to do because we want to have it done. But they voted against lower energy prices, the Democrats did, and then they went on to create the highest energy prices that we've ever had in the history of our country. People don't realize that. Much higher than ours during a war. They had the highest inflation in history. The highest inflation in history, they say 48 years, but that's sort of history as far as I'm concerned. And they were absolutely terrible on affordability. Remember I got here? My first day, the fake news is screaming at me, what about affordability? I'm only here 1 day. Remember eggs were up about 5 times higher than they ever were? And we have prices are coming down right now at levels that you've never seen. And now with oil crashing, you're going to see something really amazing. And to top everything else, they let 25 million people into our country, many of them criminals and thugs and people from mental institutions and drug dealers. They even let 11,888 murderers into our country. Murderers, 11,888, more than 50% of which have killed more than one person. And I've gotten the worst of them out. We've gotten them out, Tom Homan and our whole group of people. But the Democrats want open borders, and they want them all to come back in. You can imagine that. The people of this Commonwealth will never let that happen again. What they allowed to happen to our country, we can never allow to happen again. As an example, the war with Russia and Ukraine would have never, ever started if I were president. We can never let elections get rigged again. But we're pleased to be joined today by one of those Pennsylvanians who's benefiting from the historic tax cut, Sergeant Sam Elias. With the Bethlehem Police Department, is a great guy. Ooh, they know him. Sam works the night patrol so that he can help his wife take care of their 6 beautiful children during the day. And I'm told their youngest is named Melania. Can you believe that? They named Melania. Where did you come up with that one? After our great first lady. So Sam is taking home thousands of dollars extra because of no tax on overtime. And Sam, do you want to come up and say a few words? Come on up. Come on up, Sam.
9: Thank you. Good afternoon, everyone. I'd like to express my appreciation to President Trump, Congressman Ryan McKenzie, and the entire White House administration. As a father of 6 children in a single-income household, I can tell you the working families tax cuts is a policy that helps my family. Hard work should pay off, not get punished with higher taxes. No tax on overtime, no tax on tips, means more money in the pockets of working Americans. For my family, these savings have translated to what was once a day trip to the park is now an overnight stay at the Jersey Shore. Bigger tax returns have allowed Americans to create new family memories and save for future projects. As the president said, I also work night shift as a police sergeant in the fine city of Bethlehem. Thank you. A shortage in police recruitment has left our department depleted of officers. Our officers get called out for overtime to cover these shortages. Some pay periods, officers are working over 40 hours of overtime. That's why I'm grateful for no tax on overtime. Thank you, Mr. President. I'm also thankful for the support President Trump and Congressman McKenzie have shown for law enforcement. You understand that communities thrive when we invest in public safety. Congressman McKenzie has stood strong with public safety and working families, and that's why he's been endorsed by the brothers and sisters of Bethlehem FOP Star Lodge 20. Congressman McKenzie has been on the front lines in supporting public safety. He secured $700,000 for the Bethlehem Police Department for much-needed technology and equipment upgrades at our police department, along with bringing home $1.6 million in funding for volunteer firehouses and infrastructure. Thank you, Congressman. I'm a very grateful American, a son to Lebanese immigrants who came to the United States 50 years ago in pursuit of the American dream. My 80-year-old father is here with me today. He would often tell me, work hard and it'll pay off. Well, 50 years later, thanks to President Trump and Congressman McKenzie, my father's dream has come true. I thank you for that. Thank you. Additionally, thank you to President Trump and your entire administration. After more than 50 years, the Lebanese people finally have an American ally who advocates for a sovereign and independent Lebanon governed by the Lebanese people. Thank you for that. Mr. President, you have the support of almost 20 million Lebanese people worldwide. Leadership is more than a title, it's action. I'm grateful for the actions coming from President Trump and Congressman Ryan McKenzie. Your actions have prioritized the American dream. Less taxes, safer communities, and America First policies. I thank you, President Trump. Happy belated birthday, and happy birthday to the United States of America. Thank you, and God bless. Thank you, Mr. President.

Thank you very much. You know, I just looked at all these pages. I said, oh, we're in trouble. But you know what? That was good. That was a good job. I was a little worried when I saw the pages after page. Very good. Great job. Sam, where's your father? Hello, Pop. How are you? Got a good boy. Got a good boy. Yeah, taking care of your people. So our administration is also delivering one historic win after another for another group that works a lot of overtime, and that's our great auto workers. We have a lot of auto workers in here today. And just as I promised, the UAW workers, and we did great with them. You know, Republicans, I don't know, for whatever reason, they don't do like I do. But in the campaign, I ended Biden's insane electric vehicle mandate, that crazy mandate, which meant that in a short while, all cars had to be all electric, and many of them would be built in China and others in foreign countries all over the world. That's what was going to happen. And I stopped that. I ended it my first week in office. I ran on it. And you know what? If you like electric cars, I think that's great. I wouldn't say Elon was thrilled with what I did, but he understood that. But if you like electric cars, I think it's great. But you have to have the right to buy a regular

0: made in the USA. Otherwise, we're not interested. Otherwise, we're not interested. And I saved the auto manufacturing business in America. We have more auto plants being built today than we've had in 60 years, and I think maybe ever. And bigger and better. They had one, a big one in a certain state that I love also. I love a lot of places. And they took out this old plant, but it was big. And I said, did you redo it yet? They said, we're not redoing it. We're ripping down and building a brand new one, a beauty. You know the one I'm talking about, Dave. But we're pleased to be joined today by Pat McHugh, a Marine Corps veteran, a great guy, who spent 28 years with Mack Trucks. And he leads the cab assembly and serves as new product line launch leader. It's a big deal. And Pat's grandfather worked here, his dad worked here, and now his son is working here and doing well. And they know how important it is to keep manufacturing jobs in Pennsylvania. Pat, say a few words.
1: Thank you, Mr. President. Wow. Good afternoon, Mr. President. 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

0: So, Mr. President, I want to say thack you for choosing to highlight Mack Trucks on your visit today, and thank you for supporting our American workforce.
1: Thank you, Pat. That's a good family. That's a great family. Great people. They're proud of your company. I want to also thank two people, very special people, because I know them and I know what they do, and it's not easy, but they've done a great job. David Durgan and Timothy Herzog of the UAW committee. Where are you guys? Thank you. They do a good job representing you. Ease up just a little bit so they can get the contract, okay? Just a little bit. Thank you, fellas. Get this congressman elected. That's what you got to do. Yeah. But we're pleased to be joined also by Labor Secretary Keith Sonderling. Keith, where are you, Keith? Where's Keith? Hi, Keith. Good job. Is he treating you guys good? Is he all right? He better treat you good. A very special guy, somebody that everybody wanted, I have to tell you, everybody wanted him. He's some person, he was actually an astronaut.

0: He went out. He made a lot of money because he's smart. And he's now the NASA administrator. You saw that rocket 2 months ago up and go around the moon at record levels, the furthest any ship has ever flown, and come back. And he's working very heavily on the moon. But what he's done with NASA is amazing. And he's a very special person and a brilliant one, Jared Isaacman. Jared, thank you. Great job. As well as, I introduced him a little bit only by the name David, because he knows me, and I know him by David. But David McCormick is your senator, and he's a brilliant person, brilliant businessman. And he loves the Commonwealth. He loves Pennsylvania, and this is where he wanted to be. And he had a rough fight. This is a rough beating, like 24 years, and a father for 24 years. I said, are you sure you know what you're doing, David? But you won, and you won easily. And I'll tell you what, you have a great senator, one of the best in the country. So I just want to thank you very much, David. Thank you. And four warriors for Pennsylvania in Congress. These are warriors. Lloyd Smucker is here. Lloyd, thank you. Thank you. John Joyce is here. John, thank you. Dan Muser is here. Thank you. And these guys are all in good shape, but we got to get Ryan McKenzie elected. We got to get Ryan. I'm not here for them. I'm here for him. We got to get Ryan elected. Run up here, Ryan, fast. Nobody wants to hear you. Come on, just run up. Nobody wants to hear you, Ryan. Do what David did. He'd go up for 1 minute. Thank you very much, everybody. It's nice to be here. And everybody thought he was the greatest speaker. Okay.
1: Say a few words. Excellent. Well, Mr. President, I can't thank you enough for coming here to the Lehigh Valley, highlighting the great men and women of Mack Trucks, doing all the work that you do in Washington, D.C. for our veterans, our first responders, and everybody across this country to continue to maintain America as the greatest country in the world. You are the president that is fighting for all Americans. Thank you for being here, sir.
0: Wow, that's great. He learned something from you, David, huh? That's great. We also have one of the greatest writers anywhere in the country who knows more about the Commonwealth of Pennsylvania, I think, than anybody. She's a terrific person. Right from the beginning, she said Trump is going to win. Therefore, I like her. She said Trump is going to win in 2015. In fact, she wrote an article in 2014. She said this guy Trump should run. I hadn't thought too much about it. I was having a lot of fun putting up buildings. But she was very early on, and I don't think there's anybody that knows more about, they used to call it the Rust Belt. I call it the Money Belt now. It's gone from the Rust Belt to the Money Belt. Either one is okay, but there's nobody that knows more about it than Selena Zito. She's fantastic. Where are you, Selena? Where are you, Selena, with your beautiful daughter? Thank you, Selena. Selena's an incredible woman, and her daughter is following in her footsteps. She's just been so good. Very powerful writer, actually. Some of the biggest papers in the world. It's nice to have good stories on occasion, truthful stories. Thanks as well to the president of the NRA who's here with me, Bill Bakkenberg. Bill, stand up. And they always give me their endorsement. Because I saved the Second Amendment, and you think it's easy. On occasion, it was not easy, right, Bill? But we did it. We did it with your help. And we're doing a couple of other things, working with you and your people. But I think you've done a fantastic job. The NRA, everybody, they really have been. They've been with me right from the beginning. And Bill asked me, would I support the National Right to Carry legislation? How do you feel about National Right to Carry? That's my free poll. You know what that is? That's a free poll. I don't have to pay $300,000 to somebody that doesn't even do polling, you know, to give you phony numbers. See, those are real numbers. National Right to Carry. Yeah, we're working on it. And we have a very special guest who you just saw on the highest rated fight show ever in the history of television. The UFC Freedom 250. So this guy, well, I just have to set it up a little bit if I don't mind. Because I'm thinking, you know, I'm a similar size. I weigh more than he does, actually. So therefore, I have a tremendous physical advantage over him. His muscles are slightly harder and slightly younger. He's a lot younger. But I think I can do it because I'm a great athlete. He knows I'm a very good golfer. And I'm much better off on the golf course against him than I am on the wrestling mat. But he went virtually undefeated. I mean, he went 4 years. He was the top wrestler. His friend, Tony, who's another champion, I'll introduce you to, Tony. But these two guys were on the Penn State team. And Bo Nickel went, you couldn't defeat the guy. And then he had every battle. I guess he was a 3- or 4-time All-American. But then he turned pro and he went to the UFC. Did you find them tougher? Yes, a little different. You know, a little different. But he's won just about everything. But he had a big fight last week with a lot of pressure with the White House in the background. And he's a guy that I like. I met him a while ago. I looked at the ears. I said, man, this guy's a fighter. You can tell a lot by the ears. And he told me, no, he doesn't mind the ears. He likes them. It's almost a symbol. For great fighters, it's a symbol. That's why I'm worried about you, Tony. You have pretty normal ears. But I got to know Bo a little bit, and I got to root for him. And I almost felt like his father up there. His father's great, but I felt like his father, so I was nervous for the fight. And he was fighting somebody that Dana White, the great Dana White, he's a phenomenal guy. He said, no, Bo's got a tough one tonight. I said, why? Why do you do that to him? Because if you lose at this night, it was the biggest audience they've ever had, by far. The whole world watched it. The people at the White House, we had 5,000 seats around the cage we built, and we had 100,000, more than 100,000 people in the park right next door. We had the largest television audience they've ever had, by far. They said, why do you have to give him such a tough opponent? He was pretty tough. But then it happened. So Bo is known as a great wrestler because he was the best wrestler by far in college. Nobody could beat him. And I figured Bo would be wrestling. But no, he wasn't wrestling. He was punching. I said, Bo, grab his legs and start wrestling. That's what you do. But he didn't do that. He didn't listen to me. And he got a shot off that was brutal. And in the first round, right, knocked him out. He was really knocked out. Good, great fighter. The guy was a great fighter, is a great fighter. So I just want to thank, you know, he's from Penn State. He loves Penn State. He is the NCAA wrestling champion. And just fantastic. And his friend, and you probably know, is also, I think you were roommates, right? That's a tough room. I wouldn't want to fight these two guys. Let's go pick on those two guys. I don't think so. But he was the heavyweight. And he lost a lot of weight. He weighed 35, 40 pounds. I asked him, how much did you wrestle? About 40 pounds heavier. In other words, you want to live, right? You decide to lose it. But he was also the champion, NCAA champion. And his name is Anthony Kassar. So come up here, fellas, because I want to just ask the audience a question. Come here. Come here, Bo. So here's my question. If I work out for the next couple of months, really work hard, lifting those weights away, and really, really work, could I beat Bo or Anthony in wrestling? You're very disloyal. You're very disloyal. Say a couple of words about your fight.
2: Thank you. Appreciate it. Wow, what an honor to be here. I think walking up here, I was almost as nervous as the fight. But it feels like a fight. Yeah, it feels like it. But this is exciting. I'm grateful to be here with everybody. So grateful to President Trump for making an event that, in my mind, never seemed possible happen. UFC Freedom 250 on the White House lawn. Unbelievable. I don't think there are too many presidents that have the courage to do something like that. And, you know, just so unbelievable. For me, both my parents were high school teachers. My dad was a wrestling coach. My grandpa was a wrestling coach. And I grew up around sports and just competing from 5 years old. And so to be able to do something like that is a dream come true. And it's just through hard work, effort, discipline, and a lot of time in the wrestling room, a lot of time in the cage that I was able to do that. And that's really because America is the land of opportunity. And if you set your mind to something and you feel passionate about what you do, you can accomplish anything. And thank you.
3: Wrestler Bo Nickel speaking at an event with President Trump in Pennsylvania.
2: I don't want to take too much time, but I want to tell a quick story about the first time I met President Trump. It was in 2019 at the White House, and our team and I won the Nationals, the NCAAs, and at Penn State, we are. Let's go. And we were given the opportunity to meet President Trump, and it was really special because he took a lot of extra time to talk with us as wrestlers. I think he respected the wrestlers a lot, and I told him that when I'm done wrestling, I was going to fight, and he asked me if I needed a manager. And I thought that he has better things to do than that, but really since then, I feel like we've had a special connection that I'm extremely grateful for. And, you know, fast forward 7 years, I'm fighting on the White House lawn, and I turn and look at my corner, and President Trump is right next to him. And so it felt to me like he was in my corner. I know that was something that was just so special, and I feel like just incredibly grateful. And overall, the whole week of the experience, everything, the word that kept coming to mind and the emotion that I kept feeling was gratitude. And I'm grateful for President Trump, grateful for all my friends and family and supporters, and I'm grateful to be an American, and it's the best country on earth, and God bless you all.
4: How's everybody doing? This is an awesome crowd. I'll keep this really short. It's just an honor to be here. Bo and I have been roommates since our freshman year at Penn State, and never could imagine this, but it's an honor to support Mr. President, this great nation, and the American workers that build the foundation of the United States of America. So as a small business owner, real estate investor, I just want to thank President Trump for the big, beautiful bill, all he's done for small business owners. And most importantly, I pray that God will continue to bless him and guide him to lead this great nation. And God bless all of us. Thank you.
0: Two great champions. That's great. It's good to have them here, too. We have a lot of champions in the audience. These are two very special people. When you do that, I was saying to myself, you know, going into that ring and you got all these people. We had the richest and the biggest politicians. We had the biggest of everything. You couldn't get a ticket. The tickets were selling for some crazy numbers, I heard. We gave them away to everybody, but somehow some got out. And I was saying, that's a tremendous amount of pressure, and you're fighting the toughest people on earth. I mean, these are the strongest, toughest men on earth. No women in the crowd, but which is nice. But these are the toughest men on earth, and it's tremendous pressure. And you know, the muscles, you got the muscles, you guys, you got the big, strong muscles, but you got this muscle too, because it takes much more than just the normal muscle to win those matches. I mean, the strategy and the genius that goes in. It is a genius. A lot of people wouldn't understand that. But there's a genius. There's a genius in sports. But there's a great amount of courage and power that you have that a lot of other people don't have. So congratulations. Really great job. Great job. Good to have you here. In everything we do, we're once again fighting for the people of Pennsylvania, and that includes our amazing Pennsylvania oil and gas workers. And I ended last administration's war on Pennsylvania energy, and I signed an order to drill, baby, drill. That's what we did. Right, David? And you helped. The United States is now the number one producer of oil and gas on earth, larger than Russia and Saudi Arabia combined by a lot. Think of that. Who would have thought that? We were in fourth place. Now we're larger than, and that doesn't include Venezuela. Include Venezuela once, because it's essentially should be included. I also ended the war on clean, beautiful Pennsylvania coal. In fact, in my administration, you're not, because you know coal was dead. China uses it. Other countries, very successful countries, use it. The unsuccessful countries use wind, those beautiful windmills that blow around and round and don't do anything except cost you money. Every time it goes around, you lose $10. It's supposed to make money with energy, not lose money. No, wind is a, every country that's using wind is a disaster. Every country that's using our beautiful substances from underground are doing very nicely, thank you. But in my administration, you're not allowed to say the word coal without preceding that word with the words clean, beautiful. So you say clean, beautiful coal. And I have Secretary of the Interior, Doug Burgum, who's fantastic, and Chris Wright. And they made a speech about coal, and they mentioned coal like 50 times in the speech. It's all about coal. And they kept saying, clean, beautiful coal, clean, beautiful coal. I said, no, no, no, it's enough, it's enough. But we're not allowed to use the word coal without saying, because what they can do with coal today is amazing. It is clean, it is beautiful, they can clean it. And it's a very powerful form of energy. And if you look at China, they're building 57 coal plants throughout, big monster plants all over their country. And then we're not supposed to do that? No, we're doing that. Clean, beautiful coal. We've invested over $1 billion to save dozens of coal mines. We've saved them. They were ready to close, and some had closed. And more than 100 coal power plants, including the Keystone and the Conemaugh generating stations, right here in Pennsylvania, as you know, are really moving now and employing a lot of people. They were all getting ready to close up. They were essentially closed. We're working hard to lower the cost for all consumers, and we want powerful energy. Under my administration, the most favored nation agreements on drug prices that we just did are delivering the largest prescription drug price cuts in history, with numbers like 400, 500, and even a 600% reduction from where it was. Think of that. That alone should win us the midterm. And the fake news back there refuses to talk about it, because they know how good it is, because they can't produce it. They've been trying to do it for years. Favored nation. We paid the highest drug price in the world by far. As an example, for the fat drug, which Bo and Tony don't need to take, but a lot of people are taking. Who takes the fat drug? So in New York, think of it, it was costing a fortune. Many, many times it was costing $1,300. And in London, it was $87. And a friend of mine who's extremely fat, sloppy, but very brilliant. He's a brilliant businessman, but he's a slob. There's no question about it. Very neurotic person, which you need sometimes to be successful. But he called me up. He used to call me Donnie. Donnie! Now he calls me Mr. President. That's a sign of great respect. But he said, President, I just came over here and I bought, I won't say Ozempic or whatever the hell it was, but I bought the fat drug. I said, I didn't know you use it because it's not working. And I use him as, he's begging me not to use his name, so I won't. But he's a very successful guy. He's actually a pretty well-known guy. Brilliant business guy. Worth a lot of money. And he checked. He said, well, how come in London I just sent out and I'm paying $87 and in New York I'm paying $1,300? I said, because that's the way the prices are rigged. And it's rigged. The whole world is rigged against us. And I said, but you know what? You brought it out better than anybody could bring it out, because I've been looking at it. They all said it was impossible to do. And I went to the drug companies. I said, well, it's not going to be any more. You're going to raise their price a little bit. You're going to lower ours a lot, because the world is bigger than us. So it really worked that way. And they said, well, we'll do it. They were very unhappy, but they knew I wouldn't get it from the countries, because you had to get it from the countries. Then I went to France. I said to a very nice man named Emmanuel Macron. I said, Emmanuel, you got to raise your prices on drugs. Of course I will not do that. Why would I do that? Because it's unfair. We're paying 10 times more than you, and you're going to have to raise them a little bit. We're going to drop ours a lot. He said, no, no, I will not do that. I said, yes, you.
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0: He said, I will not do that. I said, yes, you will. We're putting a 100% tariff on all wines and champagnes coming into the United States. He said, yes, I will do that, I promise. And I had the same conversation with Germany, with every country, with UK. Every single one of them within 5 minutes agreed to do it. Nobody could believe it. And they agreed to raise their price, and we have gotten the biggest price reductions in the history of drugs, medical. Nobody's ever seen anything like it. So instead of paying $1,300, you'll be paying about $175. Nobody's ever done that before. And this is on many, many drugs. A pill that sells for $10 in London and selling for $150 in Texas or any place, it's all the same in the United States. They basically discriminated. So now instead of $10, it goes to $20. Because, again, the world is a big place. And we would bring ours down to 20 from like 150 down to 20. This is the kind of price reductions you're getting. Go to Trump.com, by the way. And I didn't name it. That was Bobby Kennedy that did it with Dr. Oz. Everyone thinks I named it. I did not name it. But that site is through the roof. And these are the biggest price reductions in the history of our country for anything having to do with drugs, prescription medicine. So that alone should win the midterms. And there's a real chance that they would end it because they're totally controlled by these foreign countries, the Democrats. So starting next week, weight loss drugs will be available for just $50. Think of that. For seniors who previously had to pay $1,200, $1,300, $1,400, couldn't pay it. Think of that. Now, they don't want to write. Look, they turn the cameras off when I talk about it because they don't want good stuff for us because they don't want us to win elections. And why, I don't know. Why they want to have people pouring into our country, why they want to have high taxes, why they want to have all of these problems that took place over the last 4 years of the last administration, one of the worst administrations in history. But the other ones wouldn't be much better because they have all of these crazy policies. They've gone communist. But just over 1 year ago, we inherited the worst border in history, but I quickly turned it into the most secure border in the history of our country by far. Almost nobody is able to get in. And in the past 13 months, and this is a chart kept by generally Democrat people, in the past 13 months, zero illegal aliens have been admitted into the United States. Think of that. Zero. And even I find that hard to believe, but it's zero. I mean, they'd love to have it be high, but we can't do that. We have a country, and we're going to run it well. We don't want to have prisons released into our... Some of these countries were emptying their prisons into the United States of America through the southern border. Prisons, prison population. Some of the countries had no prison population left. You know what that saves them? Some of them had no mental institutions. The mental institutions were taken... All of those people were taken to our southern border and allowed to just walk freely into our country under Sleepy Joe Biden and his group of thugs. They're a group of real thugs. Weaponization, that's all they're good at, weaponization and cheating on elections. In 2025, we achieved the largest drop in the murder rate ever recorded in the history of our country, despite the fact that we haven't gotten all of these criminals out of our country. We had the lowest... Since 1900, that's 125 years ago. And we cut the flow of fentanyl across our border by 56%. That's a big number. And we cut the flow of illegal drugs coming in by water, coming in by ocean or sea. We cut it by 97%. Percent. 97%. It's very drastic, but people aren't traveling that way too much anymore. We have the most powerful. I built the military in my first term. We used it in my second term more than I thought, but we have no choice. But think of it. We cut fentanyl. For years, they've been interdicting. They've been grabbing boats, bringing them in, putting them in court. They go out by the same night. They're back sending drugs by the ocean, by the Gulf, by the sea. And now it's down 97%. And we're looking for the 3% because I think those 3% are more brave than Bo Nickel was any day. The 3% of the people that are willing to get into a boat to deliver drugs now, they are the bravest people perhaps anywhere in the world. But it won't happen long. But what we've done is amazing. Our military, we have the greatest military in the world. We have the greatest law enforcement in the world. And we have the highest number of recruiting. So a year and a half ago, it was headlines. Nobody wanted to join the military, the Army, Navy, Marines. Nobody wanted to join any of them. Air Force. Space Force, I love Space Force. Coast Guard, nobody wanted to join any of the military. They had tremendous recruitment problems. And even it carried over to the police. You have great police here. The police and the fire departments. Nobody wanted to do anything with the name America, anything with the uniform. And today, we have the highest recruitment, the most successful recruitment. Every single slot is filled. And that includes they want to be policemen and they want to be firemen and women. So we went from the least successful in our history, David, to the most successful in the history in terms of recruitment. It was very embarrassing. A year and a half ago, 2 years ago, and it all happened from November 5th. That's when we won the election. From November 5th on, everybody wants to be a soldier. Everybody wants to be in the Army, the Navy, the Marines. They want to fly the jets in the Air Force. The Coast Guard is hot. Everything's hot. And, of course, Air Force. You know, I started Air Force. That was a part of the Air Force. The Space Force was part of the Air Force. I said, no, it's got to be separate. Got to do its own thing. And it's become. So we were in third place 4 or 5 years ago, and I put it in. We were losing to China and to Russia. And now we're totally ahead of both of them, like at numbers that they can't believe. Space Force could end up being one of your most important. To stop the massive theft of taxpayer dollars, including millions of illegals, we've launched the War on Fraud, led by our great Vice President, J.D. Vance. He's doing a great job. Doing a great job. Smart guy. We ended Medicaid for illegal immigrants, and we redirected $50 billion to make the largest investment in rural health in the history of our country, hospitals and everything else in the rural areas. And with the help of our Republican majorities in Congress, we will defend our jobs, our factories, our safety, and we will defend our borders like never before. We will crush violent crime, impose harsh new penalties on dangerous repeat offenders that shouldn't be in our country, crack down on Marxist prosecutors and judges, and we will immediately end the most dangerous thing that's ever been put into our country from the standpoint of law enforcement is called no cash bail. You kill someone, you go to the judge, they let you out, then you kill somebody in the afternoon. It's crazy. That was the beginning of crime. We will pass the great health care plan to stop all payments to big insurance companies and give the money directly to the people so they can buy their own health care, which will be much better care at a much lower cost. And we will pass the Save America Act to protect our sacred American election. And in the Save America Act, it's very simple. All voters must show a photo voter ID. Very nice. May we see a picture, please? All voters must provide proof of citizenship. And there will be no mail-in ballots except for illness, disability, military deployment, or travel. And we will also, in that same bill, enshrine in permanent law, no men in women's sports and no transgender surgery for our children. So together with the help of patriots throughout Pennsylvania and all across the land, we will make America powerful again. We will make America wealthy again. We will make America healthy again. It's all happening. It's all happening. We will make America strong again. We will make America proud again. We will make America safe again. And we will make America great again. Thank you very much. Thank you. Thank you, Pennsylvania.
3: President Trump speaking at a Mack truck manufacturing plant in Pennsylvania's Lehigh Valley. Secretary Rubio is in the Middle East this week to meet with Arab Gulf allies as the U.S. continues negotiations with Iran.
5: Let's go. Ready? You've been waiting long?
6: How are you?
5: Hey, what's up?
6: On Iran, sir.
5: On?
6: On Iran, sir.
5: Okay.
6: Yeah. after the Iranians said that they had not agreed to inspection by IAEA, contradicting what Vice President Vance said, what is your understanding?
5: We know what they agreed to. I don't know why they have to say the things they say. Whatever their internal or domestic politics is, I guess they'll navigate it. But we know what they agreed to do, and now they'll either do it or they won't. And if they do, the process moves forward, and if they don't, the president will have some decisions to make.
7: What assurance are you offering to partners about regional security?
5: Well, we have long-standing relationships and partnerships with the three countries I'm visiting, and we're here in the United Arab Emirates. I don't know of anyone who's been stronger with the United States over the last 6 months. They've been phenomenal. I mean, for a long time, but certainly over the last 6 months. So we have an ongoing partnership that has been building for over a decade now and continues to grow. So my sense is that we're going to continue on that path, obviously taking into account the new regional dynamics that are at play. But we're really here to hear from them more than we are to talk. We want to hear their thoughts, especially in the aftermath of this weekend in Switzerland, and make sure that their views are taken into account in every decision that we make, because they're our partners.
7: Are the Gulf allies on board with Iran's peace framework?
5: Well, I think all of our allies are on board with peace. Obviously, it all depends on the details of that peace as we work through, but it's a work in progress. This is an issue that's been going on for 47 years. So the idea that somehow it's going to get solved in a day and a half, I don't think anyone's been selling that. I think there's a framework and an outline upon which we can make real progress. I think good groundwork was laid over the last 72 hours, but a lot of work remains to be done, and we want to hear from our partners. We want to make sure that their views are taken into account, and we understand their security concerns, their regional economic concerns as well. So it's natural for us to be here and talk to them, because it's a very important issue for them. They're right next to it.
6: Secretary, on the issue of the reconstruction fund for Iran, the Vice President and the President have both insisted the U.S. will not pay any money into that fund. Are you going to be asking Gulf allies here to consider helping with that?
5: No, that's far down the road. It's a part of what's discussed that could happen. If Iran makes a decision, if its leadership makes a decision that they want to be a country instead of a revolutionary movement that exports terror, they're going to have an opportunity to do incredible things in Iran. I'm not promising you that that's the choice they're going to make. I'm saying if that's the choice that they make, then there will be opportunities. And those opportunities could include investment, as you've seen other countries in this region benefit from investment, from foreign direct investment. It won't be our investment. It won't be our government money. But I think that is something that's going to have to depend on progress made on a host of other security issues that have to be confronted in the days to come.
7: Lebanese and Israel officials are meeting in Washington as we speak.
5: Yeah.
7: Is it your position that that process should be separate from Iran peace deal?
5: Well, that process is separate. It's separate because Lebanon is a sovereign country. It has a government. And when it comes to Lebanon and what's happening inside of Lebanon, we're going to negotiate and deal directly with the Lebanese government. I spoke to President Ayoun along with the vice president a few moments ago, spoke to him on Friday. Their people are there now on the ground directly. So the reason why that issue is always... Now, there's an Iranian issue with regards to Lebanon, and that is their support and sponsorship of Hezbollah. And so that factor will be discussed as part of our conversations with the Iranians. But as far as the future of Lebanon belongs to the Lebanese people through their sovereign elected government. And that's who we're going to be working with.
8: This is a concern being addressed in the MOU. Are you trying to ease concerns to allies here in the region?
5: Well, that most certainly will come up in these conversations. And there are items outside the MOU that are certainly going to be covered. But that's one that will have to be covered. It will be discussed. I think a careful reading of the MOU will see that when you talk about, for example, a complete and end of hostilities in the entire region, well, that's not possible. You can't have the end of hostilities and conflicts in the region as long as Iranian proxies are launching missiles and drones from Iraq and are participating in terrorism like Hamas did and like Hezbollah did. So I do think it's covered by the MOU, and it is an issue that will be gotten to at the appropriate time in these negotiations.
7: Let me ask you about Hormuz, if possible. Can the U.S. and allies, can they guarantee navigation, freedom of navigation in the state?
5: Well, that's the law. It's an international waterway. No country is allowed to charge tolls or fees on an international waterway. That's existing international law. That's the way it is in international waterways all over the world, and that's the way we expect it'll be here. So I don't think we have anybody to convince around here in that regard. I think all the countries in this region would agree with us. All right? See you tomorrow.
3: Secretary of State Marco Rubio talking to reporters upon his arrival in Abu Dhabi, the capital of the United Arab Emirates.
9: Senate leaders spoke to reporters at the Capitol following their weekly party lunch meetings. We begin with Republican leader John Thune.
10: Good afternoon, everyone. This is an exciting season of our year. We are heading up now on the 250th anniversary, a celebration for our country. And I think I can say that we are very fortunate to live in the greatest land, in my view, in the history of the world. And we can be enormously thankful and grateful to those who have come before us, who have sacrificed and served to make that possible for the rest of us. And as we think about this 250th anniversary, it's also a good time to reflect on many of the things that we've been able to accomplish and the issues that we've been trying to address here in the United States Senate. First and foremost, of course, right now, as you know, is the housing bill just passed. It's going to be taken up by the House later and hopefully signed into law by the President. It gets at the very heart of an issue that I think is really important to the American people, and that's the issue of affordability. You know, home ownership has always been considered to be part of that American dream. And to be able to, you know, put your flag in the ground and have some place where you can take care of your family, this legislation is going to make that more possible. And I can't think of anything that is a better way to celebrate the 250th anniversary of this country than making it easier for people to pursue the American dream of home ownership. And as we think about wrapping up this session of the Congress, as we get into the upcoming election, Republicans continue to stay focused on keeping our country safe, on safe streets, on having the American people have more money in their pockets, and better opportunities to get ahead. That's what our focus has been and will continue to be, and we look forward to you know, the days ahead and hopefully more victories for the American people.
11: Leader,
10: Senator Barrasso, the whip.
12: Well, we are getting ready to celebrate the 250th birthday of the nation, and of course it's the 250th anniversary of the signing of the Declaration of Independence. When you take a look at this, it's as iconic. It is a piece of art. It is a masterpiece. And I believe that we don't read it and go to it frequently enough. Basically, it's a letter of complaint to the King of England. And it says, you've done this and you've done this and you've done that, and we are now done with you. People were very religious. They talk four times in this about the Creator. We are endowed by our Creator with certain unalienable rights, including life, liberty, and the pursuit of happiness. It says the power comes from God, not from the king. And then we as individuals loan that power to the government. It talks about freedom, it talks about liberty, and we use those words interchangeably. But in fact, they're different. Freedom is we're freedom to say and do and think what we want. Liberty means those are guaranteed, protected rights that we all have. 56 individuals signed this. The oldest was Ben Franklin, and he was 70. Three people signed it who were 26 years old. Of course, right down there is John Hancock. The famous John Hancock signed it in the center, and the king could see who it was. He'd be the one that he'd come after first. There's a man named Stephen Hopkins, and you see his signature, and he was moving his hand, and it's crooked, and he wrote it in a way he said, you know, because he had a tremor, a medical tremor. And he said, my hand trembles, my heart does not. They end this by saying, we pledge our life, our fortunes, and our sacred honor. And they pledge it to each other and to all of us. And as a result of 250 years, we have had freedom, liberty, and American greatness. And because of this great document, our best days are still ahead.
10: And let me just reiterate, that was 250 years ago. A year ago, we passed the Working Families Tax Cuts legislation, and we will celebrate the one-year anniversary of that on July 1st here in the Senate. But one of the things that came out of that were these Trump accounts, and those Trump accounts go live on July 4th, and that's an opportunity for people in this country to save and to provide a better future for their kids. And so that was just one feature of the many that were included in that legislation. And so we will be celebrating 250 years of American history and freedom and the sacrifices that those who came before us made. We'll also be celebrating the one-year anniversary of the Working Families Tax Cuts legislation.
11: Leader Thune, you've expressed your frustrations with the President about how he handled FISA, about how he handled Jay Clayton, dealing with the fund for the rioters. Do you have to express to the President some of your frustration with him, the idea that he's been jerking the Senate around the past couple of weeks?
10: Look, we have very candid conversations. I am very direct with the president. I shoot straight with him and vice versa. And, you know, we at times have differences of opinion. But I think the important thing is the issues that really matter to the future of this country and to the American people, we have been united on. And we continue as we move forward to look for those opportunities where this team can pull together, House, Senate, and President and his team in the White House, on issues that are going to make this country safer and stronger and more prosperous. And so the conversations that we have about those issues are regular. And, yes, and sometimes we have differences of opinion, but the one thing that we all agree on is we have an alignment of incentives. And as I said before, that's to keep the country safe, to put more money in the pockets of the American people, and to give them better opportunities to get ahead.
3: Senate Majority Leader John Thune.
13: Are you okay with the firings that are underway in the intelligence community by Joe Bolte and Senator Cotton? Are you okay with those firings as well?
10: Well, look, I think that there is a general agreement among Republicans and Democrats, as I had shared this, had this conversation with other, with Democrats as well, that there are things about the Office of DNI that can be made more efficient, more effective, and streamlined. And frankly, I think that's something that many of us agree on. And, you know, how they go about that obviously is something that we'll want to have some visibility into. And Senator Cotton and his committee and the rest of us here who care about intelligence and national security matters, I expect will have some input into that. But I think it's fair to say that there is a consensus view around here that it is time for the ODNI to be scaled down. We've got great intelligence services in this country, and at least that's my view, and I can't speak for everybody here, but the conversations I've had with people suggest to me that there is an interest in doing something that makes that agency more effective and more efficient. I don't
13: know what I think. The firings.
14: The ODNI has employees mostly from other intelligence agencies. I think in the most cases, they would be better off doing real intelligence work at those agencies. That's returning intelligence officers to their agencies. I have a plan for that. I've worked with the administration on it. Some of it happened under Director Gabbard. It's going to continue under Acting Director Pulte. Once we confirm Director Clayton, I'm sure it will continue as well. The ODNI is too big and too bloated.
15: Leader Thune, are you concerned that any agreement that's made with Iran, that you won't be able to trust Iran to actually follow through with any agreement that you end up coming, or the United States ends up coming with them to end this war?
10: I think any agreement with the Iranians is, again, it's the trust but verify. I just don't think that, you know, these are people who have a history and have proven in the past not to be honest brokers or be trustworthy. But that's why I think it's important that you have compliance and enforcement mechanisms in place in any agreement that we reach with them that ensures that anything that they get, you know, in relief or economic support in any way is conditioned upon them winding down and getting rid of their nuclear program. I think that's something a lot of us agree on.
11: Democrats are demanding, as you know, a 2-year extension in state requirements to pay into SNAP. That is the price that they're trying to exact for supporting the farm bill. You sit on the Ag Committee. What is your sense of whether it's going to take a party line vote to get Chairman Bozeman's bill out of that committee? And do you expect to struggle to get the 60 votes on the floor for cloture on a farm bill?
10: My understanding is that the bill that will be reported out of the Senate Ag Committee does not include a provision dealing with SNAP. I think most of us believe that SNAP, like many other programs, benefits from reforms. And I think there were reforms in the bill we passed last summer, some of which are work requirements. And by the way, those work requirements were less strenuous, less restrictive than the work requirements included in the Clinton administration 30 years ago. But I think that that's something that most Americans agree with. And I think that those types of reforms are reforms that ought to take effect. And then there were some reforms that dealt with how states were using the program, and there were states that were taking advantage of and abusing the program. So I think those reforms were a big part of what we did last summer. I think they're reforms that the American people largely would support. And so I would hope that we can execute on moving a farm bill based upon the components of that farm bill and not try and undo something we did last summer that many of us supported and agree with because we believe they're the right policies.
16: What is Congress's role in approving whatever comes out of this deal with Iran in 60 days? What do you hope the Senate will do?
10: Well, I think the Senate, we're obviously, many of us are anxious to hear more about it, which we hope to. Many of the people who would brief us on that are overseas right now, involved in the negotiations. But, you know, my assumption is that, as always, there are certain notification requirements that are included in legislation that we passed in the, that we have voted on in the past. And if there is some deal that is struck, I would expect at some point Congress would have some sort of vote on it. And that whether that's a resolution of disapproval or something, I don't know the answer to that. One more.
17: Yeah, there's been news that Congress should have visibility. GOP senators tomorrow. What do you expect out of that? And can you respond to the Dear Colleague letter that Senator Scott sent out?
10: I think that there are many things that were mentioned probably in that letter that all of us are supportive of. I think the question is, we have to figure out how do we maximize our opportunity, optimize the chance to get as much as done as we can in the amount of time that we have left between now and the midterm elections. And so as you look at what that agenda consists of, there are a number of things that could get slotted in. Now, first and foremost, I would argue, is our defense authorization bill, which hopefully we'll be able to take up as soon as we come back after the 4th of July. But there are
3: Senate Majority Leader John Thune.
10: Of other issues that could ripen, and that depend largely on whether or not they have bipartisan support. But I'm hoping that as we sit down and meet as a family, as a team, that we can look at some of the things that we all want to work together on to try and get done before before this election. And there are things that I believe will create a record of accomplishment that our candidates can run on and that will enable us to take an argument to the American people that will persuade them that they want to keep majorities here in Congress, in the United States Senate, and in the House that are Republican, to work with this president to get good things done for this country. So it's a, you know, what exactly those are, I've got a list, we've got a list. It's all going to depend largely on what comes together in the next few weeks. But I can assure you we're going to be active and busy and trying to create that record of accomplishment.
18: Will you be at the meeting, sir? Will you be at the meeting, sir?
9: Senate Republican leaders speaking to reporters at the Capitol following their weekly party lunch meeting. Senate Democrats also spoke. Here's Leader Chuck Schumer.
19: Okay, good afternoon, everyone. Thanks for waiting. Thank you to Senators Blumenthal and Klobuchar for joining us, or Klobuchar and Blumenthal, not seniority, but leadership. Got to get it the right way. For joining us today. Look, everywhere you look, the Republicans are one big hot mess. Everywhere. So many different things. Donald Trump's agenda of cost, chaos, corruption is terrible for America, and it's despised by the American people. Look at this failed and reckless war. What did Americans get out of the last 100 days of this war? Well, a $100 billion bill, 13 lives lost, 500 people injured, gas prices up, inflation up. Iran, they're the big winners. Trump was such a poor negotiator, they just took him to the cleaners. $300 billion fund, sanctions relief, more control over Hormuz than he had before it started, and a more radical, emboldened regime. That's not strength, it's surrender. So Americans got worse than nothing from this war. We're worse off than before it started. And that's why, precisely why Trump, Rubio, and Vance are too afraid to come before the American people and the whole Senate to defend this war and the so-called understanding. Instead, Trump only will talk to Senate Republicans behind closed doors, and from what it looks like, that ain't going to be pretty. Senate Republicans need to grill Trump for answers on where negotiations stand when he meets them on the Capitol tomorrow. More than a week after announcing side deals and so-called understandings with Iran, the administration still has not briefed Congress or the American people on what has been agreed to. Wishful thinking won't end this war, and certainly Senate Republicans' calls to pump billions, hundreds of billions of dollars more into Trump's fiasco will make matters worse. Republicans can't complain about Trump's war, his secrecy, his disastrous deal with Iran, and all of it behind closed doors. But the only way to ensure this war ends once and for all is for Republicans to act, to join us in voting to end this war. Any minute now, we're once again going to put Republicans on record on whether they want his disastrous, Trump's disastrous war to continue by forcing a vote on the Iran War Powers Resolution for the first time. We have forced this fight on the floor again and again and again for more than 100 days because only Congress has the power to take our nation to war, not Trump alone. Republicans need to support our War Powers Resolution. We're just one vote short. And they need to hold Trump's feet to the fire in their meeting tomorrow. Senator Klobuchar.
20: Thank you, Chuck. So what is this about? The administration, according to the Associated Press today, because we've been trying to figure out how much this war costs, has spent somewhere in the neighborhood of $80 billion. That's an AP report, maybe a bit less, maybe a bit more. That's a lot of money. You add that to the $70 billion they just put out in extra funding to ICE, that would be $150 billion. This is not where Americans are right now. This is not what they want them to be spending their money on. What do they care about? Well, inflation is eating up any wage increase that they have. This month's inflation report showed inflation up 4.2%, another record high under President Trump. There was just a recent report by NPR and PBS, a poll showing that 49% of Americans aren't taking a summer vacation for one reason, and that's because they can't afford it. That's a lot of people. So what should we be doing with this kind of money? Well, the first is something we actually did, thanks to leadership, thanks to Senator Warren, Senator Scott, and others, is housing. That was a Senate-led bill, and there's a lot of work that went on it in the House, the Road to Housing bill, but it gives you an example. Imagine if this president was focused on what the American people want done, and that is to bring their costs down and to reduce the chaos of his administration and the corruption. They don't want to be talking every day about algae in the reflecting pool. They don't want to be talking about cage matches and arches and ballrooms. Instead, what are they dealing with? They're dealing with rising health care costs. New polling from Gallup. Fewer than half of Americans could afford quality health care last year. More than 4 in 10 already carry medical debt. So what did they do? They refused to extend the tax credits for the Affordable Care Act. You know what that has meant? A bunch of Americans, millions of people, have had to lose their coverage. Just that one decision. He literally sent money to Argentina, the same amount of money as would have been spent on a year of Affordable Care Act tax credits. These are misplaced priorities. Instead of the $80 billion estimated on this war, we could extend those health care premium tax cuts for 2 more years. Another thing Americans want us to focus on, childcare. 80% say the ability to find or afford childcare is a major problem. Senate Democrats have come out with a plan to bring down childcare costs, to actually do something about this. But what is President Trump talking about? His reflecting pool, his name on the Kennedy Center. So as we come upon the anniversary of this country, of which we are proud, the 250th anniversary, we also sadly come on another birthday, and that is the big, beautiful betrayal of a bill is 1 year old next week. And what has that meant? More than 4 million people, including over 800,000 children, have lost access to affordable food through SNAP. 481 hospitals have closed or are closing with more to come because of the Medicaid costs. So let's get real about what is going on in this country and what this president should have as his priorities, and that is the American people.
21: Thank you. Thank you. To the American people, this administration has consistently, constantly concealed and lowballed the costs of this war. As a member of the Armed Services Committee, I can tell you this number is only a portion of what the cost to taxpayers have been. But of course, the tax and the cost to taxpayers are also at the grocery stores, at the gas pump, purchases of everything from mattresses to medical devices, and in lives. It isn't only Americans who have lost their lives. There are thousands of Iranians who have been buried. The cost is measured in graves of Americans and Iranians who would be alive today but for this disastrous war. And
3: Democratic Connecticut Senator Richard Blumenthal.
21: Our standing in the world, our credibility around the world has been undercut. The Chinese are watching, and so is the rest of the world, how lame and inadequate our bargaining position has become in these negotiations. It isn't only that we are providing

0: we are going to have a permanent peace. I hope we can avoid a restart of this disastrous, unnecessary conflict. But it will depend on smart, strategic negotiations and on a determination to have peace, not imaginary or magical thinking. Republicans should join us this afternoon in this War Powers Resolution. It is the path for Congress to signal that we want an end to this conflict and for bipartisan support in ending it. American families can't afford this administration's magical thinking any longer. The War Powers Resolution should pass today. I hope these negotiations will be successful, but ultimately, the linchpin will be verification, inspection, the disagreement that has come out of Switzerland between Vance and the Iranians is profoundly important as a signal for what is ahead. Because if the Iranians don't allow ironclad, airtight inspection, there will be no agreement, and any agreement should come to Congress. Thank you.
1: Good afternoon. Thank you. Republicans contend that the Save America Act is popular with the public here. Do you worry that they could try to boomerang this on some of your vulnerable members by saying that you're not for this bill?
2: The American people know what a disaster this is. They know that it would remove 20 million people from the voting rolls. And so the American people are totally on our side on this issue. Yes.
3: What do you think of Israel's role in this attempted MOU agreement where they're bombing Lebanon? Ben Gavir has come out and said we should not
2: This war is disgusting, and we hate it, and it should be ended immediately. Yes, back there. Listen, this is all up to the Republicans. As long as Pulte is there, there's not going to be any FISA agreement. It's up to them to get rid of them. I hope at the lunch tomorrow the Republicans make that clear to them. Yes.
4: Do you plan on endorsing Graham Plattner? Do you think he wants your endorsement?
2: Look, the bottom line is we are going to beat Susan Collins and we are going to win the Senate.
5: Senate Democratic Leader Chuck Schumer talking to reporters at the Capitol following his weekly party lunch meeting. Now, we'll go to Acting Attorney General Todd Blanche. He held a press conference on the Trump administration's efforts to combat health care fraud. He was joined by FBI Director Kash Patel, HHS Secretary Robert F. Kennedy Jr., and other federal officials. Here's Acting AG Blanche.
6: Good morning. Good morning, everybody. Today we are here to announce the results of the 2026 National Healthcare Fraud Takedown. This announcement marks the greatest combined federal and state effort in combating healthcare fraud in history. Thanks to the leadership of President Trump and the Vice President and all those folks standing behind me and next to me, we are more united than ever before. This team is working tirelessly to take down fraudsters who steal from taxpayer-funded programs and prey on vulnerable Americans. When we talk about the team that's working on these cases, I want to give some context around that. There are 9 healthcare fraud strike forces that have been part of this effort, 57 U.S. attorney's offices, 41 state attorney general's offices, not red states, not blue states, but both working together with the federal government. Multiple law enforcement agencies, including inspector generals, some of the agencies that are here with me on this stage. That's what we talk about when we say this is an all-government approach to combating fraud. It's not just the Department of Justice. It's not just HHS. It's all government, including working with our state and local partners. Today, we are announcing federal and state charges, all of which were charged or unsealed at some point over the past 2 weeks, the past 14 days, coordinated nationwide action. Since June 8th, we've charged 455 defendants across 56, like I said a minute ago,

0: U.S. attorney's offices and 45 U.S. states and territories. As alleged in the various indictments, these individuals participated in healthcare fraud schemes involving over $6.5 billion in false claims submitted to Medicare, Medicaid, and other healthcare programs. The team around me will get into more specifics, but here are a few points that stand out. In one indictment, we're bringing charges against a corporate executive in Arizona in connection to over a $1 billion fraud involving unnecessary wound grafts. This alleged scheme costs Medicare over $1 million per patient. In total, our indictment charges 11 defendants for over $2 billion in fraudulent claims in connection to alleged wound care schemes. The indictment also alleges that these individuals then used the taxpayer money to bankroll multi-million dollar homes, luxury vehicles like a $135,000 Maserati, jewelry like an $865,000 Bulgari necklace, and to top it all off, to fund the construction of a $4.6 million hotel at a beach resort in the Philippines. We're taking back the money, the luxury cars, the jewelry, and these alleged fraudsters will face justice. The coordinated actions of the past 2 weeks have resulted in over $182 million in cash and other assets seized, making clear our healthcare fraud enforcement efforts generate a significant return on investment for our taxpayers. In terms of Medicaid fraud, we're able to announce today the creation of the West Coast Strike Force and the deployment of additional prosecutors, allowing us to bring charges against a record-setting 295 defendants. Our indictments allege over $518 million in Medicaid fraud between these individual defendants. You're going to hear from Director Patel in a moment, but apprehending alleged fraudsters remains a top priority of the Department of Justice and the FBI and our other law enforcement partners, including the DEA, who's here as well. At last year's takedown, a year ago, we charged multiple individuals for allegedly running a $10.6 billion medical equipment scheme using stolen identities to make false Medicare claims. Today, I can announce that earlier this month, we apprehended two of those defendants extradited from Estonia. Separately, over the weekend, we conducted the foreign transfer to custody of a defendant who is allegedly connected to another $3.7 billion in intended loss. I want to thank our tireless federal, state, and local law enforcement agencies who work hard every day and participated in these whole-of-government operations. This is just the beginning. Fraudsters can no longer rip off American taxpayers. If you seek to harm or cheat Americans, we will find you, seize any assets, and prosecute you to the fullest extent of the law. Thank you very much. I'm going to turn it over now to Secretary Kennedy. Thank you.
1: Acting Attorney General Todd Blanche.
2: Thank you, Attorney General Blanche, and thank you to the White House Fraud Task Force, to Colin McDonald of the Justice Department, to Director Kash Patel of the FBI, to the HHS Office of Inspector General, Dr. Oz and the CMS team, and the investigators and law enforcement officers who brought these cases forward. President Trump directed this administration to confront healthcare fraud aggressively, and we are doing that. The 2026 National Healthcare Fraud Takedown uncovered $6.5 billion in alleged fraud, the second largest amount ever charged in a single healthcare fraud operation. The Department of Justice charged a record number of Medicaid fraud defendants. More than 440 defendants now face charges. This effort brought together federal agencies, state partners, and U.S. territories across the United States. 18 of the participating states, as Attorney General Blanche pointed out, were blue states with Democratic governors. Fraud does not recognize party lines, and neither does accountability. Today's cases include the largest Medicaid fraud enforcement action in the Department of History, 165 defendants charged with allegedly submitting more than $200 million in false claims to Medicaid. These schemes did not target government programs. They targeted the American taxpayer. They stole money from workers who pay taxes, from families who depend on Medicare and Medicaid, and from patients who trusted their health care professionals to be serving their health interests when it turns out they were just chasing money from our agencies. The allegations in these cases are particularly disturbing. Some defendants allegedly ordered medically unnecessary tests. Others prescribed products that patients did not need. Some allegedly fueled opioid addiction to increase their own revenue. In certain cases, patients allegedly died while believing they were receiving legitimate medical care from providers who only viewed them as billing opportunities. These defendants did not simply break the law. They violated the trust that patients place in medical professionals. One of today's indictments charged a hospice owner in Los Angeles area and two marketers in a $27.7 million Medicare fraud scheme.
1: HHS Secretary Robert F. Kennedy, Jr.
2: In the indictment, the owner paid illegal kickbacks to obtain personal information of deceased Medicare beneficiaries. One of the ways that Colin and Dr. Oz have been chasing down hospice fraud, we've choked close now 800 hospices in L.A. And one of the ways that we've been able to detect that fraud is that in many of them, the patients never die. They live forever. That's not supposed to happen in hospices. And this particular owner was actually going out and purchasing names from coroners of dead patients and then billing us for those. Make it appear that some of his patients were actually finally dying. And while taxpayers funded these false claims, the owner purchased a Rolls-Royce Phantom. That case illustrates exactly what is at stake. Every fraudulent dollar diverted into a criminal scheme is a dollar unavailable for patient care, for medical innovation, or for services for vulnerable Americans. During the Biden administration, my predecessor implemented two reforms at HHS. One of those was the so-called pay and chase system. We know when billing, when invoices come into my agency, we can tell that some of them are fraudulent or probably fraudulent. And the new system said we're not going to stop those payments. We want everybody paid and then we'll claw them back at the end. It was called pay and chase. And when I asked people, the careers at HHS, how could you do this? This is crazy because, of course, we never claw back anything. They said that they were told to focus on enrollment and not fraud. The other thing that they did is to liquidate our program integrity office. So when my predecessor came into office, there were 80 people in program integrity, which is not enough because 50 states. And five territories. And when I got in, there was only six left. So all of those people were transferred or let go, and we were literally doing no program integrity. And that opened up the floodgates for all of this fraud. $100 billion in fraud a year that are being stolen now from my agency. The federal government paid claims first and chased fraud after the money was out the door. And that approach, of course, failed taxpayers. We are ending it. HHS is replacing the old pay and chase system with a detect and prevent strategy that identifies suspicious claims before the taxpayer dollars ever leave the treasury. We are deploying advanced artificial intelligence and data analytics to identify fraudulent billing patterns in real time, stop improper payments before they occur, and strengthen oversight across federal health programs. Our objective is straightforward, to stop the fraud before it happens. The people charged today should understand that we will continue expanding these capabilities, strengthening enforcement, and pursuing every credible allegation of fraud. If you exploit patients for profit, if you steal Medicaid or Medicare dollars, if you treat taxpayer dollars as your personal bank account, we will investigate you, we will build the case, and we will bring you to justice. We will find fraud, We will stop it. We will recover taxpayer dollars whenever the law permits, and we will restore integrity to the programs that millions of Americans rely on for their care. Thank you, and I now want to introduce Colin McDonald from the Justice Department.
3: Thank you, Secretary Kennedy. Today's record health care fraud charges and arrests makes clear that there is no case too big, no scheme too complex, and no hiding place too remote for our fraud-fighting team. In just 14 days, 455 defendants have been charged across the country for schemes involving over $6.5 billion in fraud. Under the leadership of President Trump, Vice President Vance, and Attorney General Blanche, the Department of Justice is aggressively scaling our offensive against anyone using health care as a front to steal from the American people. But today's cases allege more than the theft of taxpayer dollars. Many allege the theft of human dignity. Our sick, needy, and elderly, placing their faith in the gift of medicine, were neglected, ignored, and used for personal profit. For example, one defendant is charged with conspiring to submit approximately $89 million in false and fraudulent claims for cardiovascular tests. This defendant allegedly used marketing tactics designed to prey on fears that student athletes could die from sudden cardiac arrest. He then allegedly rubber-stamped test results as normal without reviewing them. Despite one patient's test results showing an enlarged heart, the defendant allegedly signed off on the test results within approximately 11 seconds of accessing the 63 test result images. As a result, the student was cleared to play, and he suffered sudden cardiac arrest and died on the basketball court just weeks later. That is why we cannot and will not tolerate fraud in healthcare. How are we going about targeting fraud in healthcare? We are following the data. Data talks and data doesn't lie. It identifies where fraud is happening and unmasks the perpetrators driving it. For example, our data analytics team observed a dramatic spike in payments for allografts, from less than $1 billion in 2021 to over $14 billion just 4 years later. Our resulting investigations have led to criminal charges against 11 defendants across six districts for allograft fraud, including a company executive and eight medical professionals. What happened here, to be clear, was not medicine. The defendants in these schemes purchased allografts for $30 to $75, inflated the price up to nearly 50 times that cost with the tab picked up by the taxpayers, and then secretly gave lucrative kickbacks for allografts applied. Marketers and nurses who took kickbacks targeted vulnerable hospice patients, making in many instances over $1 million per patient. These allograft fraud charges are the result of just one of our many, many data-driven initiatives.
1: Assistant Attorney General for National Fraud Enforcement, Colin McDonald.
3: Announcing today the first prosecution arising out of our Financial Intelligence Review Team, a cutting-edge effort to combine traditional data analytics with financial information. In less than 7 months after identifying a suspicious behavioral health provider in Illinois, we brought charges against a defendant for a $67 million Medicaid fraud scheme. The defendant allegedly billed Medicaid for providing behavioral health services to patients who received no services and were actually even hospitalized at entirely separate health facilities at the time of the billings. Today is just the beginning of a new era of healthcare fraud enforcement. The Fraud Division's Healthcare Fraud Unit, which led today's nationwide takedown, is one of the best investments across the government, saving $106 for every dollar spent. And with the whole of government laser-focused on rooting out fraud, under the leadership of the White House Task Force to Eliminate Fraud, we are rapidly enhancing our fraud-fighting capabilities. Today, we are announcing an agreement with the Centers for Medicare and Medicaid Services to obtain dedicated cloud computing space in the CMS's cloud environment to run real-time advanced analytical models to detect fraud. We are also announcing agreements with the Federal Trade Commission and Customs and Border Protection to eliminate data silos and enrich our algorithms. And we're coordinating with prosecutors, agents, and analysts from across state and federal government at a scale and scope that has never before existed until today. The era of getting rich off America's healthcare system is over. If you defraud the American people and put profit over patients, we will do everything we can to put you in prison. I'll now turn the podium over to a critical partner in our fight against fraud, Director Kash Patel.
4: Thank you. America, you should take a look. You should take a look at what leadership from the White House and the President Trump's prioritization to go after and combat fraud looks like. America should take a look at the Vice President's task force and the initiative by the Justice Department here under AG Todd Blanche and AAG Colin McDonald. Fraud is no longer being tolerated. It is not being put up with. And you've seen the staggering numbers that in just the last 2 weeks, that's all we're here to talk about today, is just the last 2 weeks of fraud of perpetrators and criminals who have been arrested and apprehended from around the world, totaling over $6 and $7 billion in fraud, in money stolen from the American people, our precious taxpayer dollars that are supposed to service our seniors and our kids, were being stolen outright by individuals who thought they could get away with it. But thanks to the Trump administration and the Vice President's task force and the White House task force and the Department of Justice's courageous prosecutors, we have now been able to charge a record number of individuals. I just want to go over a couple of things. One such individual, the FBI is responsible for what we call foreign transfer of custodies, FTOCs. Last week, the FBI executed 4 FTOCs on 4 separate continents in 24 hours. We did this because we had the backing of the White House and the U.S. government and the Department of Justice to go out and apprehend criminals wherever they are. One such individual related to fraud was apprehended in Turkey thanks to the relationships and partnerships between Ambassador Tom Barrack and the Turkish government. Mr. Hilmi was arrested after perpetrating a multi-billion dollar fraud in Turkey, apprehended and transferred back to the United States of America while he faced prosecution. I also want to highlight the Vice President's brilliant idea to put together a most wanted fraudsters list. The FBI has always had our top 10 most wanted fugitive list. But in 2 weeks ago, I think we were all in Ohio where we announced our most wanted fraudsters list. And in just the last 2 weeks, thanks to the help of the American people and the world, we have apprehended 2 of the most wanted fraudsters already. One of those individuals, Herbert Leon Kimball, was apprehended in the Philippines. He's an American citizen. He had been bilking, allegedly, the system against Medicaid for billions of dollars since 2014, $1.2 billion in telemedicine specifically alone. That individual was apprehended in the Philippines and transported back to the United States of America, where he will now face justice. This is the reach of the United States government. This is the reach of this team, the interagency and state and local partners focused on one mission and one mission alone, to combat fraud and make sure the American public's precious taxpayer dollars go where they're supposed to go, to the American people that need them the most, and not to these criminals who are stealing from us day in and day out. Those days are over, and this should showcase to the world the length that we will go as an interagency and as a task force to apprehend and arrest and bring to justice anyone who steals our dollars that are meant for our most vulnerable citizens. We're also going to ask what we did in Ohio a couple of weeks ago, and we'll circulate it on social media later. We're adding 2 more individuals to the most wanted fraudster list. I said then, and I've said it before, the American people in the world are our best sources of information. There is no
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4: 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So if the American public or anyone in the world has information on Emily Tai, please call 1-800-CALL-FBI. We need your information. 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And you have now seen what we can collectively do as an interagency under the Attorney General's brilliant leadership and the prioritization at the White House, that fraud will not be tolerated, that fraud perpetrators will be apprehended not just across the United States of America, but from the four corners of the world. So we plead with you to give us any and all information that you have. And again, the only type of bad information is the one that we don't receive from you. So please call 1-800-CALL-FBI with any information on any of the fraudsters on our most wanted list. And this should be a clear message to the world that the FBI, along with our interagency partners, are not tolerating fraud anymore. And we will chase them down just like we chase down terrorists, narco traffickers, gangbangers, and those that wish to do harm to our communities, because this type of harm is equally as harmful to our most vulnerable. Thank you. And I now turn it over to our brilliant partner, Dr. Oz.
5: I'm going to put my doctor's hat on here. There's two issues that we have not gone into in detail, but they've been mentioned by many. The first is affordability. The $100 billion that Secretary Kennedy mentioned is stolen from Medicare and Medicaid. If we were able to just take that out of what's being stolen from Medicare, would double the life expectancy of the Medicare Trust Fund. It massively changes what people pay when we tolerate this kind of fraud. The second big message, again, is that costs matter. They matter a lot. And they're measured oftentimes in ways that we can put on signs. But the actual cost is that of human health and the lives of humans hurt by these fraudsters, because they don't care about you. If they're willing to steal your money when you're down and out and struggling and you're vulnerable, they will definitely take your health and take your life if that's required. Today's actions are the results of months of painstaking collaboration by law enforcement agencies represented on this stage. The U.S. Attorney, of course. The White House Anti-Fraud Task Force, the FBI, HHS, OIG, CMS colleagues, all of us worked tirelessly towards one goal, making sure that people who steal from Medicare and Medicaid face real consequences, because it scares away future perpetrators. As Secretary Kennedy mentioned, the general approach has been slow, meandering, and non-consequential for fraudsters, which is why after COVID they rushed into this space. CMS's role in this partnership has fundamentally changed because of the nature of the fraudsters. We now use techniques that historically were never thought of. Instead of just flagging problems, we build cases. Under the leadership of Secretary Kennedy, we've created a stellar team at CMS. Fraud fighters including Kim Brandt and Janine Uwugo and others, who brilliantly reinvent how we catch these criminals. And by the time our law enforcement partners are ready to move, we aim to hand them a file that is already complete, already ready, supported by payment suspensions and provider revocations, funding deferrals, real-time fraud detection that never existed before. Now, the numbers tell the story. I'm going to give you two really important ones. The first is, in the first quarter of last year, we revoked billing privileges for fraudsters of 1,006 providers. Pretty good result, we thought, at the time. This same period this year, the first quarter, we made 1,400 revocations. That's a 40% increase over last year. So 40% more revocations. We also have payment suspensions where we just don't pay the bill because we don't think it's legitimate. This is impressive. The first half of this year, we made 1,000 Medicare payment suspensions. 1,000. That's a lot of people. Nearly 800, by the way, from one state, California. For a similar period last year, we made 219 suspensions. So a fivefold, 500% increase in payment suspensions, because we're using tools now that historically had been used marginally. Now, these efforts brand all kinds of new tools for Medicare and Medicaid. The fraud war room that has been put together is a purpose-built tool to identify, track, and neutralize bad actors, often from foreign countries, much more effectively than the old system. The formula is straightforward. The DOG brings a prosecutorial firepower, law enforcement brings investigative tools, CMS brings data, the analytics, we use administrative muscle to push things through, and we are closing loopholes that fraudsters have avoided and been exploiting for years. Those days are over. Fraudsters, your time is up. Now, speaking of fraudsters, I want to highlight an important case that drives home what everyone on the stage really feels deeply in our heart. Kim, if you can be, this is Kim Brandt that I mentioned earlier, just bring that poster of the young man up. This young man has been referred to already. His name is Caden Francis. I spoke to his mother last night. Kim, just bring it up if you don't mind. Looks like a pretty good athlete. This young man was involved in a scheme run by fraudsters, including doctors, a cardiovascular testing company whose medical director approved EKGs and echocardiograms. As was mentioned earlier, by Colin in as little as 11 seconds. That was this kid's case. The EKG was taken. His parents were told he was fine. The doctor, we believe, from the moment he got the image to said it was fine was 11 seconds. The parents who had been marketed to, claiming that their kid might be at risk, were therefore told the kid was fine, when in fact nothing had been done. The October EKG was read as normal. The kid was dead a month later.
1: Now, CMS Administrator Dr. Mamet Oz.
5: Of course, still in pain. The family was told the tests were normal. Unfortunately, and despite all these internal communications that we revealed, which acknowledged by the company that they knew these were not normal tests and they had done something terribly wrong, they kept doing it. So that kid was hurt irreparably, passed away because nothing was done about these fraudsters, and they went right after it. Their company billed over $90 million while a child was buried by their family. No remorse whatsoever. Caden's mother wanted me to give you a quote. I'm going to read it exactly as she gave it to me. The doctor is as bad as any greedy criminal who is killing people in the streets. I hope he rots in jail so no one else is hurt, but my son will never come back to me. That's the real human cost that we were speaking of on the stage. Julian, the mother, shared the autopsy and revealed that her son's heart was 2.5 times normal. Instead of being this big, I'm a heart surgeon, that's a normal size heart, size of your fist, 2.5 times larger than that. There is no way you could miss that, except they didn't care. That's why mom runs them to rot in hell. This is not a diagnostic company. It's a predatory scheme dressed up in medical clothing, and we're going to treat it as such. We've got a couple big breakthroughs. I mean, put them in some of these numbers to at least give you some confidence that the pay and chase model that CMS had relied on, that Secretary Kennedy spoke to, has been abandoned. And instead, we don't want the money going out the back door. We want the fraud detected as soon as it happens, and we can stop it that way. In original Medicare so far, in the year of 2025, we've done a remarkable job. In 2024, before he came in, we saved about 60% less money than this. So total amount of money saved last year, $42 billion. That's a return on investment of $22 for every dollar that we pulled back for the American taxpayer. Two-thirds of those savings, $28 billion, came from simply locking the front door, never letting the money go out the door. That's provider revocations, automated claim denials, all the things that should have been done years ago. No longer will that money be taken out of your pocketbooks. We have achieved this with only a 5% increase in Medicare program integrity spending. This is the best way for us to spend your tax dollars wisely. The Medicaid side is more difficult because states run Medicaid, but we've been on that as well. Savings reached $4 billion last year. That's 165 increase over the prior year. And that we did that actually by spending 7% less money. So we spent less money, brought in more fraudsters, saved you a lot more money. These results don't happen by accident. They reflect a deliberate strategic shift in how CMS operates, and they show what's possible when agencies stop working in silos and start working as partners, like the White House Anti-Fraud Task Force has been able to achieve. Jetson Leader Lewis, Jake Foster, OIG Leader March Bell, Rebecca Yuan. There's lots of other people in the room right now who deserve a lot of credit. All of us agree with the President and the Vice President that the best prescription for a fraudster is prosecution. The era of champagne on private jets is over. No longer will champagne and private jets be paid for by the American taxpayer. Andrew Ferguson leads that White House anti-fraud task force together with Colin McDonnell and the Vice President. I asked him to come up and say a few words.
6: Thank you, Dr. Oz. The President said he wanted a whole-of-government approach to combating health care fraud and fraud across all our benefits programs, and this is the result. Every major leader in this space from the federal government is standing up here, and all have contributed in critically important ways to this effort. Investigators, prosecutors, healthcare specialists, the leadership at HHS and at CMS have made today possible. I also want to thank Jake Foster and his team, Justin Woodward and Becca Uya at DOJ at the healthcare fraud unit that has broken records with today's effort, not just in their own prosecutions, but in harnessing the power of the U.S. attorneys and state attorneys general to make today possible. The vice president has always said we have to take a two-prong approach to this. We have to stop the money from getting out of the agencies. Administrator Oz and Secretary Kennedy have talked about that. And then we have to impose consequences on people that have defrauded the American government. And we've been saying that we're doing this to save these programs from the fraud that is bleeding them dry, that will make them unavailable in the future for future generations, to protect the investment, the trillions of dollars of investment that every American taxpayer makes every single year to help their friends, their neighbors, and strangers in times of need. But I also, like Dr. Oz, I want to talk about the real human toll of this for a minute. I want to talk about skin substitutes or allografts. 5 years ago, Medicare was paying out less than $1 billion every year in allografts and skin substitutes. By 2025, almost $15 billion. These programs were riddled with fraud. And yes, that's a problem because it takes money out of all of our pockets and puts it into the hands of the worst people on the planet. But this doesn't just affect all of us. These frauds affect individual American citizens in horrifying ways. We saw this, for example, in Minnesota, where a program designed to protect veterans from homelessness was so attacked by fraudsters, they had to shut the thing down because they couldn't afford it anymore. I want to talk about a particular case that the department has indicted today out of the District of Nevada, where a nurse practitioner is accused of having bilked Medicaid for almost $1 billion in skin substitute allografts. But this isn't just filing fake claims and trying to take money out of our pockets. She was performing these skin substitute procedures on vulnerable elderly Americans in hospices and in nursing homes, and then submitting those claims. She was using human beings, American citizens, as living piggy banks, and that she took the money she got from those living piggy banks, and she bought $865,000 necklaces that the department seized. She bought a almost $500,000 Ferrari that the department also seized. We've heard a lot about the numbers today. We've heard how many records have been broken by the Department of Justice's and HHS's incredible efforts today. But the numbers shouldn't be treated as an abstraction. This doesn't just affect the whole country as taxpayers. Real human beings, American citizens, are physically maimed because of this fraud. So shutting down this fraud, killing these incentives for people to commit fraud, putting people in jail to commit these frauds, aren't just about protecting the FISC. They're not just about protecting the program. They are about protecting our fellow American citizens from the worst of us. That is why this is so important. That's why the vice president assembled this task force at the president's direction. And this is the result. The entire federal government deploying all of its resources at home and abroad to end the fraud and to protect American citizens. And so with that, I'm going to turn it over to DEA Administrator Terry Cole.
7: Thank you, and Mr. Attorney General. Good morning, sir. We stand here today united to share the commitment to protect Americans and save American lives. It's been said, but bears repeating, healthcare fraud is not just a financial crime. It's a public safety threat, a public health threat, and a direct threat to the trust the Americans place in our healthcare system. Let me be clear. Medical providers who fuel addiction, endanger lives, and profit from pain they cause are no different than any other drug trafficker. DEA occupies a unique place in this fight. We sit at the intersection of healthcare, regulation, and law enforcement. Our job is to protect the controlled substance supply chain and stop those who seek to exploit it. The CSA created a closed system of distribution, one designed to keep medications available for legitimate care while preventing diversion and abuse. Every link in that chain has a responsibility to protect patients and to preserve trust in the system. Being a DEA registrant is not just a privilege. It is a responsibility. It is a promise to patients that medical decisions will be based on clinical judgment, not financial gain. While the vast majority of healthcare professionals honor that promise, criminals have found ways to exploit the system for personal gain. As both a law enforcement and regulatory agency, DEA sees things others don't. we connect the dots between drug diversion, fraud, and criminal activity. And when we find those abusing positions of trust, we act.
1: DEA Administrator Terry Cole.
7: Authority available, criminal, civil, and administrative, to protect patients and preserve trust in our nation's healthcare system. In this takedown alone, DEA developed 18 criminal and civil cases in coordination with U.S. attorneys' offices and issued a record 928 administrative actions to prevent future harm. This includes 205 orders to show cause, 53 immediate suspensions, and 642 surrenders for cause. In one case we work with our partners, we uncovered $36 million in Medicaid fraud, resulting in the seizure of $15 million in U.S. currency, six aircrafts from a single physician. In another case, we identified a pillar of a pill mill, clinics operating, that were issuing more than 2 million oxycodone prescriptions and over 900,000 hydrocodone prescriptions. Each scheme chips away at the safeguards put into place to ensure every patient gets the medication they need safely and lawfully. Americans should never have to wonder whether a prescription was written because it was needed or because someone saw an opportunity to profit. Our message to any medical provider who abuses that trust is simple. If you choose personal greed over professional responsibility, DEA will hold you accountable. DEA has been entrusted to save American lives. We will not stand idle while criminals exploit patients, abuse positions of trust, and put profit over people. Thank you. And now I'd like to welcome HSI Matt Mulholland.
8: Thanks, sir. Good morning. My name is Matthew Mulholland. I'm the Acting Deputy Executive Associate Director of Homeland Security Investigations, the principal arm, investigative arm of the Department of Homeland Security. Today's announcement marks a pivotal moment in our nation's ongoing fight against healthcare fraud, a crime that steals from American taxpayers. It puts vulnerable patients at risk. As part of the Department of Homeland Security, HSI is proud to stand alongside our partners in this historic effort. HSI's mission is clear: to safeguard the American public and economy from criminal organizations and individuals who seek to exploit our benefits system for personal gain. Healthcare fraud undermines trust in our healthcare system and diverts resources from those who need them most. This year's national healthcare fraud takedown is the largest in history, with 455 defendants charged across 45 states and territories, and more than $6.5 billion in alleged fraud uncovered. HSI plays a critical role in investigating the transnational criminal networks behind this fraud, identifying and apprehending fugitives overseas, and disrupting schemes that span across borders. Our special agents, working closely with the Department of Justice, HHS, the FBI, the DEA, our local and state and international partners, demonstrated extraordinary dedication and expertise. Using advanced data analytics and financial intelligence to follow money, seize assets, and ensure accountability at every level. Their commitment, collaboration, and innovation have made today's results possible. Together, we've shown that no criminal, no matter how sophisticated or well hidden, can evade the reach of the U.S. government. HSI remains steadfast in its commitment to protecting the American people, defending the integrity of our nation's financial infrastructure, and ensuring that those who abuse it are held accountable. Today's actions send a powerful message. If you target our healthcare programs, you will be found. You will be prosecuted, and you will be brought to justice. Thank you.
0: Thank you. All right, thanks, everybody. We'll take a couple questions on what we're here for today. If you want to hear from somebody in particular on stage, just feel free to lead with that. Any questions? Alex.
9: Yeah, last year's announcement, it was $14.6 billion of intended fraud loss. This year you said $6.5 billion. I'm wondering, can you explain the discrepancy there? Is this as a result of fewer prosecutions, less money, or is this, Dr. Oz mentioned, the idea that you guys are catching this before the money goes out the door? Is that having an impact?
0: Yeah, look, I think it's a combination of everything you just said. It's a combination. There were a couple cases last year that made that number that high. And so this, we said this year, we have been doing an extraordinary amount of work.
1: Acting Attorney General Todd Blanche.
0: I'm not saying the Department of Justice, I'm saying everybody on the stage and the folks in the back. And part of that work includes turning off the spigot. That's right. And so it includes more detection early on that stops the claims from even going anywhere near a payment being issued. And that's part of the reason. And so, yeah, we had a great year last year, too, when it comes to combating fraud. If you are an American taxpayer, you should be extraordinarily happy with what you see on the stage right now. Not only because of what we're talking about today, but because of what we were talking about a year ago when we had a similar day. And I expect that you're going to hear more from us over the next several months, because this, for the first time, at least in modern history, everybody is working together. When we talked about state AGs, we're talking about Republicans, Democrats, we're talking about New York, we're talking about Florida. This is a chronic problem that was actually hurting so many people, not only financially, but thievery, but also hurting, like you heard today, the stories. So look, I think we had a great year last year, right? A phenomenal year this year, and I expect there'll be more happening over the next year, the rest of the year.
9: And then just off topic, if I could.
0: No off topics. Next question. And we've got a lot of people here for this reason. And they're giving up their time. So, next question. Yes.
10: He gets to ask his question on the topic that he chooses. One of your spectators, sir.
11: Are states with both Democratic and Republican leaders working with federal authorities to identify these cases or investigate and provide facts?
0: I think, Colin, you want to handle that?
3: Yes, thank you for the question. And just to clarify, last year, which was a great result by our department, there were 324 defendants that were charged in last year's takedown. Today, 455 in the last 14 days have been charged with fraud offenses. And to your question about the state participation, we have last year, I believe there were 13 states that participated with us in our takedown, and this year we are in the high 40s of those who have come to the table to add their resources to come work with us, because this truly is a national problem that demands a national response, and that's really driven by the White House Fraud Task Force, which is bringing everybody together to say, hey, if we don't solve it, no one will, and folks are coming to the table to ensure that we do this work against the fraudsters better than we've ever done it before.
12: In the case involving the basketball player who died, and I know Dr. Oz, you were highlighting that, was that resolved and solved through sort of old-fashioned law enforcement work, or were there techniques and tools that the Justice Department or other agencies employed that resulted in that $89 million fraud being detected?
5: There was boots on the ground. Individuals went, they got the records, they could tell how many seconds transpired between when the actual EKG was sent to the doctor in question and when the readout was delivered, so saying that it was normal. And again, I'll speak as a heart physician. There's no way you could miss this diagnosis. This child's heart on autopsy was massive. And if it's 2.5 times bigger than your fist, it looks like that. And either the child had echocardiogram and EKG, also had Dopplers of his carotids and groins. And this doctor was practicing in multiple states, which is one of the things doctors do to hide their path. They can sneak around. And the mom is in Florida. And it's really tragic. And I just want to highlight, this is a dead child is a dead child, red state, blue state, it doesn't matter. And that's why I think so many states are participating, because Medicaid is a program that is run by the states, and having them all on board, I think, is a reinforcing element to the White House Anti-Fraud Task Force.
13: Are you getting cooperation from the healthcare corporations in terms of detecting this fraud? What's your relationship with the healthcare corporations? Are these one-offs that are just individuals that are kind of, you know, sneaking through the getting around the controls, or are the companies helping to detect this fraud?
0: That's a good question. Who's the best to answer that? Do you want to call?
3: Yes, we have great working relationships with healthcare corporations who are required to be alert to instances of fraud across their programs, and we collaborate with them to make sure that we can illuminate fraudsters across the healthcare fraud healthcare portfolio, and we encourage every healthcare corporation to come work with us to root out those who are seeking to defraud the American people by exploiting our healthcare programs.
13: Hey, Mr. Attorney General, will you take one off-topic question?
10: No. You got to take an off-topic question.
0: Any other questions? All right. Thanks, everybody, for coming. We appreciate it. Thank you very much.
1: A press conference on the Trump administration's efforts to combat health care fraud. We heard from Acting Attorney General Todd Blanche, FBI Director Kash Patel, HHS Secretary Robert F. Kennedy Jr., CMS Administrator Dr. Mehmet Oz, and a number of other federal officials.
14: On Tuesday, the Senate approved a war powers resolution that would limit President Trump's use of force against Iran. The vote was 50-48. Pennsylvania Democrat John Fetterman voted no. Republicans Bill Cassidy of Louisiana, Susan Collins of Maine, Lisa Murkowski of Alaska, and Rand Paul of Kentucky voted yes. This is the same resolution the House passed earlier this month. Here now are some of the floor statements from Tuesday. Virginia Democrat Tim Kaine begins.
15: Senator Virginia.
16: Mr. President, I rise today to address a very serious topic, one that I've often addressed on the floor of the Senate during my 13-plus years here, but that I've particularly been focused on since President Trump decided to launch a war against Iran on February 28 of this year. And the issue is whether we should ever be at war without a vote of Congress. The consequences of the war that President Trump started are pretty well known to the American public. We have now spent in excess of $50 billion of U.S. taxpayer money on the war, with the need to spend more to replenish munitions stockpiles and repair infrastructure that has been damaged by Iran, U.S. infrastructure in the nations near that country. More important than the dollars we've lost are the lives that have been lost. 13 U.S. troops, including a Virginian warrant officer, Robert Marzahn, have lost their lives in this war. And thousands of Iranian civilians have been killed. The damage has not just been to the U.S. Treasury and taxpayers and to our troops and Iranian civilians. It's also been to everyday American families. Because of the instability and the war, the Straits of Hormuz were closed, as all predicted it might be if President Trump launched this war. And that has led to escalating fuel prices. The estimates are that Americans have paid already $50 billion more for fuel since February 28 than they would have if President Trump had not started this war. I could go on about the consequences now being 110 days or so into this war, but I don't think I need to because I think the American public understands them very well. But I'm here today to rise again, as I have beginning within the first few days of the war, essentially every week, to ask my colleagues to do what the Constitution says we should do and direct the President to cease hostilities against Iran until Congress authorizes a war. The most solemn power, in my view, in Article 1 of the Constitution, the most solemn power for Congress is Congress has the power to declare war, not the President. That was done very deliberately as the Constitution was drawn up in 1787 in Philadelphia because the delegates to the Constitutional Convention believed, even with someone as talented as George Washington ready to assume the presidency of the United States, that the stakes and consequences of war were so vast that a decision about war should never be in the hands of a single person, but instead should be vested in the legislative branch so that a decision about sending our best and brightest, our kids, into war, and the presiding officer, our president, knows more about the real costs of war than virtually anybody in this chamber, that before we send our best and brightest into war, it should be based upon a very careful and deliberate debate in full view of the American public so they can understand the stakes, and then war can be initiated once Congress has decided this is in the national interest. Congress has not done this with respect to the war in Iran, and that's not unusual. Congress has often abdicated this responsibility over the years, but we take an oath to a Constitution that brooks no end running on this, that Congress has to own this responsibility. And so I rise again today for the 10th or 11th time. We've tried to have this vote virtually every week on the floor of the Senate to say no war in Iran unless Congress by vote approves it. In the earlier votes we've had, we've been voting, Mr. President, on Senate resolutions, and most of the resolutions have failed, although they have failed narrowly. There was one positive vote on a resolution that I put forward, and it was a motion to discharge that resolution from committee that actually passed the Senate by a 50-47 vote. There were some absences that day, but it did pass. And so my resolution is still pending on the floor. But that is not the resolution we're going to be voting on today. After lunch, I will ask to be pulled up a House concurrent resolution. The Republican majority House has passed a resolution saying, Mr. President, no war in Iran without a vote of Congress. And this afternoon, I will not be pulling up a Senate resolution, which, if successful, would have to go to the House. Instead, I'm pulling up the concurrent resolution that the House has already acted upon. Why is this vote different than the earlier ones we've had?
1: Well, Democratic Virginia Senator Tim Kaine.
16: I already explained procedurally it's a bit different because we're taking up the House concurrent resolution. But that may not necessarily be a difference maker as people try to decide how to vote. Let me talk about why this vote is different than the earlier votes in terms of the merits of the case. The merits of saying right now to the President, no more war without a vote of Congress. The first difference is, with each day, the consequences of the war become more apparent. We're acting with more knowledge. Even since the vote we had last week, we now have the administration has come to us with a supplemental request asking for $80 billion more, largely necessitated by the consequences of the war, to replenish munition stockpiles and take other actions that wouldn't fully repair damages, for example, that the Pentagon has incurred but would start to. So we have some more information than last week. The second thing we have is I think we have more information about where members of this body are. Many of us believe the war was foolish and illegal and never should have been started. Many of us believe the memorandum of understanding that was revealed last week is insufficient. Many of us believe both of those things are true. In fact, I've been trying to monitor the comments of my Senate colleagues, and I would venture to say that about two-thirds of the senators, maybe even higher now, have either expressed their belief that the war should never have been waged or their belief that the MOU is inadequate. And so now we know a little bit more about where this body is, and that is also based upon each day brings more information. The terms of the MOU weren't completely available and hadn't been scrutinized the last time we had this vote. But the most important thing, Mr. President, I think that's different about this vote than some of the earlier votes is, thank God we're in a ceasefire, a fragile one. And the ceasefire is a bit of an intermission, where we get to step back, and we should step back, and as Congress engage on the question of what is the next step. This effort to cease hostilities is not coming in the midst of active back-and-fire kinetic action between the United States and Iran or Iran and allies. It's a fragile ceasefire, and it is interrupted, but we've stepped back from the most active phase of the war, and that's a perfect time for Congress to step back and ask ourselves the question of what should the next chapter be, rather than allowing one man to make that decision. In fact, Mr. President, it's interesting. I was thinking about this as I walked over this morning. What are the options right now? The options are either a negotiated peace deal or potentially returning to war. If the Trump administration negotiates a deal that includes anything about the Iran nuclear program, they have to bring it to Congress, pursuant to the Iran Nuclear Review Act that I helped co-author about 10 years ago. So in the event of diplomacy, the administration must come to Congress. If the administration wants more money for the war, they must come to Congress. They sent over a supplemental request last week. So if the administration has to come to Congress and engage us, if diplomacy is the chapter, if they have to come to Congress and engage us, if more dollars are needed, we shouldn't say, but you don't have to come to us if you just want to restart.

0: resolution. I'm unaware of an earlier instance of this being done, but it is in accord with Senate procedure to pull up a House concurrent resolution and seek a vote on it. And it is my hope that with the experience of these 100 and plus days and the knowledge of the consequences and the magnitude of these issues to American families, Congress will stand and deliver on the oath we have taken that the nation should not be at war unless Congress authorizes it. And with that, Mr. President, I yield the floor.
1: Democratic Virginia Senator Tim Kaine speaking on the Senate floor. He was followed by Democratic Maryland Senator Chris Van Hollen, who also spoke in support of a House-passed War Powers Resolution to prevent President Trump from using further military action against Iran.
2: Senator Maryland.
3: Mr. President, I want to start by saluting my colleague, the Senator from Virginia, Senator Kaine, for his steadfast adherence to the Constitution of the United States and Congress's role in that Constitution, especially as it relates to war powers. And I rise today in support of this resolution and in support of ending this disastrous and illegal war that President Trump and Prime Minister Netanyahu launched over 100 days ago. Nearly 4 months into this illegal and reckless war, the American people have already paid too high a price. There's no good way out of a bad war. But when you're digging yourself into a hole, the best way out is to stop digging. The debate before us is not a question of whether the MOU signed by the United States and Iran is perfect, but rather the debate is about whether continuing the war would make things better. And it is clear that continuing this disastrous war will only make things even worse, not better. The terms of this agreement reflect the reality that many of us warned about before this war even began. We warned that military action would not achieve the grand strategic objectives its advocates promised. In fact, you could tell that because there was such confusion within the administration about what the real goals of the war were. We warned that military force would strengthen the more militant elements of the Iranian regime rather than weaken them. We warned that the war would destabilize the region, threaten the global economy, and ultimately leave the people of the United States worse off. And that's exactly what's happened. Over 100 days ago, President Trump, together with Prime Minister Netanyahu, launched the war against Iran without congressional authorization. When he did that, President Trump walked away from diplomatic alternatives. In fact, just hours before launching military action, there was a diplomatic framework being advanced through Omani mediators. Instead of pursuing the diplomatic track, President Trump chose war. Just as he previously chose to tear up the JCPOA, that's the agreement that was negotiated by the Obama administration, which had successfully constrained Iran's nuclear program through diplomacy. That diplomatic framework, the JCPOA, placed meaningful constraints on Iran's nuclear program without dragging the United States into another war in the Middle East. It had an extremely vigorous inspection regime so that we could detect any effort by Iran to violate that agreement. In fact, the first Trump administration certified that Iran was in compliance with the terms of that agreement. But shortly after certifying that Iran was in compliance, the first Trump administration, President Trump, his first time in the Oval Office, ripped it up. He just ripped it up. He reimposed sanctions on Iran that had been lifted as part of that agreement. And so, not surprisingly, when President Trump ripped it up, Iran felt it no longer had to abide by its terms, which started us down the path that brings us here. Now, unlike President Obama, President Trump abandoned the effort to get a negotiated solution and joined Prime Minister Netanyahu in starting the war. I think we all remember that

0: candidate Trump told the country, he told the American people, that he would keep us out of wars. He told us he was instead going to focus here at home and bring down prices. Well, he's done exactly the opposite. Started a war, prices are going up. And now, after starting a stupid war, President Trump finally appears to be embracing many of the same underlying principles of diplomacy with Iran that has always been required. Many of us warned that abandoning diplomacy would increase the likelihood of exactly the kind of conflict we have now seen. And we were right. And now, after nearly 4 months of death and destruction, many of the same people in this body who cheered the war on are attacking efforts to end it. And as we discuss a war powers resolution, I think it's important to underscore the fact that many of our Senate colleagues who were cheering on the war still were unwilling to bring forth before the Senate an authorization, a congressional authorization, to support the very war they were cheering on. So they were cheering it on but refused to take responsibility for putting an authorization on this floor, which is Congress's duty with respect to the Constitution if it wants to go to war.
1: Democratic Maryland Senator Chris Van Hollen.
0: And now some of the same folks who refused to put forward an authorization to support the war they cheered on are doing their very best to try to prevent the war from ending. And that should concern all of us, Mr. President, because every proposal to derail diplomacy ultimately leads back to the same place. It leads back to more war, to more destruction, to more American lives at risk, to more economic turmoil, and billions more taxpayer dollars wasted. Let's talk about what this war has already cost. We should keep this in mind as we listen to some who want to continue this war. It's already cost us the lives of 14 American service members, and hundreds have been wounded. An American Tomahawk missile strike killed more than 150 Iranians in Minab, most of them children. And even months later, questions about that attack remain unanswered. Thousands of other civilians have been killed and injured across Iran. Thousands more have been killed in Lebanon, and 30 civilians have been killed in Israel. All these lives lost. And for what? For what? We are now negotiating arrangements to restore conditions that existed before this war even began, like reopening the Strait of Hormuz, which, of course, was open the day before this war started. It has been a strategic disaster, and the economic consequences have been felt by every American. According to Moody's analytics, this war has already cost American consumers and taxpayers about $132 billion. Gas prices have surged, and Americans have spent tens of billions more dollars at the pump than they would have otherwise. Fertilizer prices have increased dramatically, contributing to higher food costs. We just saw inflation jump to the highest level in more than 3 years. The World Bank even downgraded its global economic growth forecast to just 2.5%, the lowest it has been since the pandemic. And the Pentagon tells us it's preparing to request $80 billion in supplemental funding to cover the costs associated with this conflict, a number we expect to be much higher at the end of the day. Now, as I mentioned, President Trump had promised that he was going to stop wars. He promised he was going to lower costs. Instead, he has spent billions of taxpayer dollars on a reckless war of choice while driving up prices here at home. Now, if President Trump and our Republican colleagues had their priorities straight, they would have invested these monies in behalf of the American people. You could use them to bring down health care costs. You could use them to bring down child costs. If you take even a conservative number of $50 billion for what the war has cost already, and it is much higher than that, but at $50 billion, you could erase the medical debt for every American who was pushed into medical debt because they couldn't afford their health care. So these are the choices the Trump administration made, and this administration prioritized the war instead of making life more affordable for American families. And since the president launched this war without congressional authorization, many members of our body continue to abdicate their constitutional responsibilities with respect to matters of war and peace, probably the most solemn responsibilities given to the Congress in the Constitution. And that's why several of my colleagues and I have repeatedly introduced and called up these war powers resolutions to continue to urge this body to execute our constitutional responsibilities.
1: Democratic Maryland Senator Chris Van Hollen.
0: Oh, today we have before us another opportunity. The House has already acted by passing this concurrent resolution, directing the president to remove U.S. forces from hostilities against Iran. Because while this ceasefire represents progress, it remains tenuous. We all know that. In fact, President Trump yet again threatened to bomb Iran this weekend. Contrary to the very first line in the first clause of the MOU that says Iran and the United States will refrain from the threat or use of force against each other. And American troops remain deployed throughout the region. The risks are still present, and the prospect of further escalation remains very real, particularly in Lebanon, where Prime Minister Netanyahu continues to agitate for more war, despite the MOU clearly indicating a halt to the war on all fronts, including Lebanon. In recent days, I'm sure my colleagues have seen that U.S. intelligence agencies have warned the Trump administration that Prime Minister Netanyahu is likely to try to undermine the president's efforts to reach a lasting peace deal with Iran in order to ensure his own political survival in upcoming elections in Israel. Israel's National Security Minister, Ben-Gvir, also said in a social media post a few days after the MOU was signed, quote, all of Lebanon must burn, unquote. He's not just any member. He's a member of the government, the Netanyahu coalition. And that sort of rhetoric is not new. In March of this year, Israel's defense minister, Israel Katz, said, and I quote, all homes in Lebanese villages near the border will be destroyed in accordance with the Rafah model in Gaza, unquote. Well, Rafah is a city in southern Gaza near the Egyptian border that was turned into rubble during the war in Gaza. And now you have the Israeli defense minister saying that's the plan for southern Lebanon. Indeed, the Netanyahu government's warmongering has been so blatant that even President Trump and Vice President Vance are publicly admonishing the extremist Israeli government and their blatant attempts to undermine diplomatic efforts to permanently end this war. Mr. President, this agreement is a bow to reality, the terrible reality that many of us predicted would unfold if we started this illegal war in the first place. The war was a blunder. We should recognize that. And America is worse off than before we started. And there is no good way to end a bad war, and we should end it. Those pushing to abandon this agreement owe the American people an answer to a simple question. What's your alternative? What comes next? More lives lost, more money wasted with no path forward? Because that is the only alternative they are offering. I want peace to prevail, and I hope this MOU becomes the foundation of a broader diplomatic settlement. But I also hope, colleagues, we will learn something from this needless tragedy. The calls for military adventurism, the promises of quick victory, the fantasies of regime change under the circumstances that were deployed, and the endless effort to undermine diplomacy led us directly to this disaster. And we should not repeat those mistakes. We should take a stand today and end this war, and we should finally start putting the interests of the American people ahead of costly and unnecessary conflicts. I urge my colleagues to vote yes on this War Powers Resolution, and I yield the floor.
1: Democratic Maryland Senator Chris Van Hollen speaking on the Senate floor. He was followed by Democratic Wisconsin Senator Tammy Baldwin.
2: Senator Wisconsin.
3: Are we in a quorum call?
2: We are not.
3: Today I rise in opposition to Donald Trump's illegal war in Iran. I come to ask a simple question. What has this war gotten us? Here's what we do know. It has tragically cost the lives of 13 service members. It has caused hundreds of others to be injured. It has cost taxpayers tens upon tens of billions of dollars. It has cost the average American more than $250 more at the pump on average. It has cost farmers nearly 50% more on fertilizers. This war has been a disaster, and the American people agree. When the war began, it was the most unpopular war in U.S. history and has only gotten more unpopular as it has gone on. The president clearly gets that. So he has released a 2.5-page bullet point memorandum of understanding that he claims will be the panacea to end the war. Look, ending the war is absolutely a good thing. But with this alleged deal, there are a few major catches. For starters, this flimsy memorandum of understanding agreement has not and will not actually end the war. This is a plan to make a plan later. And what the Trump administration is learning in real time is that a final deal, like the Obama-era deal on Iran, takes hard work. Secondly, this short-term deal has been broken already. Lastly, if it were to be followed to a T, it would be an embarrassing fold to the Iranians and loser for the American people. We would greenlight $300 billion to go to this hardline Iranian regime. We would lift sanctions on this regime and let it freely sell oil, allowing them to make billions more. We would show that Iran can control the Strait of Hormuz and our global economy whenever it wants. And what do we get? Not much. No freedom for the Iranian people who were protesting a brutal regime mere months ago. No end to Iran's nuclear capabilities. So I again ask, what has this war of choice gotten us? This war has been bad for the American people. And now this off-ramp is bad for the American people. Congress had the opportunity to end this war months ago. And we should have done just that to avoid this exact scenario. My Republican colleagues refused, but that does not mean it's too late. It's clear as day that we cannot trust this president to be left to his own devices. We need to use the power we have to end this war and head down the path of real diplomacy. Let's take it. I urge my colleagues to vote yes on this concurrent resolution, and I yield.
1: Democratic Wisconsin Senator Tammy Baldwin speaking on the Senate floor in support of a House-passed War Powers Resolution on the Iran conflict. We also heard from Republican Idaho Senator Jim Risch.
2: Senator from Idaho.
4: Mr. President, today we have before us House Concurrent Resolution number 86. That is the item of business. Well, first of all, I ask unanimous consent to speak for up to 5 minutes before the previously scheduled recess. Thank you, Mr. President. I'm going to talk for a minute about House Concurrent Resolution, the item of business that is before the United States Senate this morning. This is a House Concurrent Resolution which states in operative part, quote, Congress directs the President to remove United States Armed Forces from hostilities against the Islamic Republic of Iran. I'm going to urge everyone to vote no on this. It is wrong on so many levels, starting with the fact that A concurrent resolution process, which this attempts to do, has been held unconstitutional by the United States Supreme Court. So whatever happens with this, it's going to have no effect. The President isn't going to pay any attention to it. That's one thing. The second thing that's wrong with this is it directs him to remove United States Armed Forces from hostilities. There are no armed forces at this moment that are engaged in hostilities with Iran. The third thing, and the most important thing, is that voting on this, whether it passes or fails, sends a message to Iran. If this passes, the Iranians are going to simply stand up and walk away from negotiations. They're going to say this thing's over. The Congress has told the President of the United States, leave us alone, we can do whatever we want to do, and they will walk away. If you think that's a good idea, you should vote for this. On the other hand, if you believe that what the President of the United States has done, and that is bring the Iranians to the table to negotiate on items that they have refused to negotiate on for a long time in the past, and has used the armed forces of the United States to bring them to the table, then you should vote no on this. Let diplomacy work. Give the President, give the Department of State, give the current administration the ability to, once again, give Iran the opportunity to do the right thing. Maybe they will. We don't know for sure yet because we have some 50-some days left of the negotiations, but we ought to at least give that an opportunity to work. I urge everyone to vote no on the resolution. Thank you, Mr. President. At the present time, I would notify the President that I have 6 requests for committees to meet during today's session of the Senate. They have the approval of the majority and minority leaders. Thank you, Mr. President. I yield the floor.
5: Senate Foreign Relations Chair Jim Risch speaking against a war powers resolution that would limit President Trump's use of force against Iran. The Senate passed this resolution 50-48. It's the same one the House passed earlier this month.
1: Now, we'll go to Pennsylvania, where President Trump is giving a speech on U.S. manufacturing at a Mack truck assembly plant.
6: Hello, Pennsylvania. I won this place so much. We won. Thrilled to be back in this incredible Commonwealth with the proud, hard-working patriots of Lehigh Valley. And I'm also proud to say I won this state in a landslide. We won it by so much. And remember, I had the couple of little statements, too big to rig, make it too big to rig, because these people cheat like hell. They cheat like hell, but we won it by a lot, and maybe we should run again. Should we run one more time? I'd like to do that. But I got more votes than any candidate in the history of Pennsylvania. Can you believe that, Bo? You would have gotten more. And today I'm especially honored to be here in the place that builds some of the toughest vehicles on the road, Mack Trucks. Mack Trucks is doing a great job. We have all of the Mack people, the chairman. We have a whole group of here, all the leaders, the big guys are building. They're trying to get a contract for 15,000 trucks. 15,000. I said, that's a lot. I said, how many are you looking for? 10, 15? No, 15,000, sir. That's a lot of trucks. For more than 100 years, this legendary company has been making trucks right here in eastern Pennsylvania, building the heavy-duty machinery that keeps our economy rolling, our factories moving, and our industries roaring all across the nation. And you are the men and women who put your pride and spirit into those beautiful words stamped on every Mack truck that said, made in the USA. It's made in the USA. And I want to especially thank the president of Mack Trucks, Stephen Roy, who I just met, who's a great guy, a great patriot, very Republican too, which I like. He's a very strong Republican. Stephen, where are you, Stephen? Stephen. We got to get a certain, very talented congressman reelected. You know that. We got to get him. Where are you? Where are you, Mr. Congressman? We got to get you back in. Thank you. And thank you, Stephen. But a very special thanks to every single worker at this fantastic factory. The job you're doing here is incredible. And I know you're applying for a big one, and we'll see how that goes. We'll have to call up some people and see if it's good. If your price is right, is your price right, Stephen? I don't know. Maybe we'll get it down a little bit. We'll get it down. 15,000 trucks. That's a lot of trucks. But that's what this is all about. It's greatness. You built this country, and you're the ones who are making America great again. We're the hottest country in the world for decades. For decades, the workers of this commonwealth watched globalist politicians let other countries rip you off and close your factories, rob your jobs, take them away to foreign lands. And then I came along. We stopped it very quickly. Then we had a rigged election. Then we had a rigged election, but they were so stupid they kept everything going a little bit for us. And what we've done in the last year and a half, nobody's ever seen anything like it. They put America first, they put China first, they put illegal aliens first and everybody else first but you. But we put you first by a lot. But at long last, you finally have a president who is putting workers first, putting Pennsylvania first, and putting America first. We're doing that, and we're doing it like nobody's ever seen before. And starting on my first day back in office, and this goes all the way back to 2016 too, but right from a year and a half ago, nobody's ever seen anything like this. We're the hottest country anywhere in the world by a lot. But I stood up to the trade cheaters, they're cheaters and abusers and violators of the world like no president has ever stood up before. And now I'm standing up again because Iran cannot have a nuclear weapon, if that's okay. And we're doing quite well. I placed 50% tariffs on foreign copper, aluminum, and steel so they couldn't come in and steal your jobs. And sometimes even more than 100% tariffs. They weren't going to come in from foreign lands and steal your jobs. If they wanted to come in, they pay 100%, they pay 200%, they pay I don't care what it is. They're not going to steal your jobs, okay? And they stop.
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6: And right now we have more factories being built, and I mean car factories, AI factories, factories of every type, than we've ever had in the history of our country by three times. That's because they didn't want to pay the tariff. How don't you pay a tariff? You build your factory here and you hire American workers. It's quite simple, actually. But as you know, I placed a 25% tariff on foreign automobiles, and very importantly, I opposed a 25% tariff on medium and heavy-duty trucks so that Mack Truck could do very well with its factory in Pennsylvania. But all American roads will be filled with American trucks very shortly. Very few people are able to compete with us anymore. They used to rip us off. It was like we were a bunch of babies. American labor worked with us, too. I just met the head of your unions, and they've been terrific. They work with us, and they're fair. They treated us good. Maybe we can negotiate a little bit tougher. Where the hell are the union guys? Those guys are great. They're great. There they are. I want to just say hello. We gotta make sure you vote for our congressman here. I'm not doing this for my health. Right? Muser. We even have Muser here. That's right. Within a single year of taking office, I slashed trade deficit with China by the largest amount in the history of trade. And we, by the way, have the biggest trade deficit cut in the history of our country, 67%. Think of this. We had a trade deficit. We cut our trade deficit. If you're a president and you cut it by 1%, they say, oh, you're doing a great job. 2%, you're a genius. I cut it by 67%. That's why you have all of these factories being built. And they'll soon be opening. They're already opening. But when those factories are opening, I don't know what you're going to do. You're going to negotiate very good salaries, that I can tell you, because they need you. In many ways, they need you more than you need them. American exports to the rest of the world are up by $150 billion. You hear that, Bo? It's not bad. You've got to wrestle a long way to make that. Bo is going to have to win a lot of tournaments to have to make that money. Think of it, $150 billion up. We never had that. We always have losses. We take in much more than we send out. Now we're up $150 billion, and that's nothing, because when all these factories are opening up, Mr. Senator, another great one. What a great senator you have. Did you fight hard? David, did you fight hard? He was with me at, I think, every stop. I said, where the hell is David? He's right there, sir. And he's working hard, and he's a great guy, and he's working very hard for you. But a short time ago, we were a dead country. We were laughed at all over the world. We were a dead country. People were laughing. They were saying, what the hell happened to that country? The king of Saudi Arabia said it 2 years ago. I was over there. He said, you know, sir, 2 years ago you were a dead country, and now you're the hottest country anywhere in the world. It's true. And we're hotter now than we were then. He then proceeded to announce that he's investing $2 trillion in our country, along with Qatar, along with UAE. Bahrain is investing, Kuwait's investing, but countries from all over the world, they're all investing in the United States. 2 years ago, they wouldn't even think of it. They thought we were finished. When I went to China 2 weeks ago, I met with President Xi, and we greeted each other, and he looked at me and he said, man, do you move fast. Because they thought they had us, but now it's really the opposite. We are doing numbers that nobody's ever seen before. So it's great. It's great. We had a great meeting. But as you know, we just achieved a historic peace agreement with Iran to end the conflict in the Strait of Hormuz. And by the way, yesterday, 19 million barrels of oil flowed out of the Strait of Hormuz, a very beautiful place. That's the most oil in the history of the Strait. No, it's never been any, you've never seen anything like that. It's called an oil gusher. And most importantly, we are ensuring one thing very importantly, because this is why I did it. I did it for this reason, 99% for this. Iran will never have a nuclear weapon. And they've agreed to that. But remember, this wasn't easy. We had 47 years worth of presidents. And other people, other countries, too. We're not the only one that never did anything. They were the bully of the Middle East. And now we're leaving Iran with no Navy, no Air Force, no anti-aircraft, no missile capability, no nuclear program. We're leaving them without any nuclear capacity, and they've agreed to that. And we're getting along quite well, although if you read the fake news, you never know. Think of it. The fake news, they have no Army, they have no Navy, they have no Air Force, they have no anti-aircraft. We can fly over Tehran just at will. Nobody going to do anything to us. And then I read the fake news that they're doing quite well. They're not doing quite well. These people right there, look at all of them. Whoa. Whoa. Whoa. That's a lot of press. That's almost as much press as Bo had at the White House last week when he knocked out his opponent in the first round. Right? I think you had more. Bo had more press. But the Iran economy has been crushed and their defense industrial base has been damaged so severely that it'll take them many years to rebuild. Many, many years. And now we're trying to work out a deal that's fair. And we also want to work out a deal. You know, the stock market hit a new high today again. And oil, for the first time in months, hit, think of it, $70 a barrel. So we got it 70. That equates to a very low price. That oil is going to come charging down. And with oil comes everything else, because I inherited from these Democrats. You know, they're Democrats. I changed the E for a U. It's very simple. Democrats. I don't know why I didn't think of that. 9 years ago. I just thought of it about a month ago. They're Democrats because their policies are so dumb. Men and women sports. You know, Bo is with one of the great champions, Tony. Tony, could you have taken most women in the heavyweight champion? He was the heavyweight champion of the world. Do you think you would have had trouble with a woman of approximately your size? Be hard to find a woman of your size, but if we did, I think you would have been okay. What do you think, Bo? Could he have handled it? I think so. What about you, Bo? Could you handle a woman of approximately your, what, 182 or something? Think there's a 182-pounder that could give you a little tussle? I don't think so. I don't think so. He's such a nice guy. He said, no, no, not really. I don't think so. When she looked at those ears of Bo, when she looked at those ears, she'll say, I'll take a pass. She'll say, I'm not going to fight that guy. The average price of gasoline nationwide is down 60 cents a gallon just from a short while ago. And remember this. Remember this. We had to make this detour. We had to go to Iran. You can't let them blow up the Middle East and then us, if that's possible. We would have gotten them before, but they would have blown up Israel. They would have blown up the entire Middle East. You can't let that. You want to see a bad economy? That's a bad economy. So, but remember that our oil in the middle of this conflict was less than it was for sleepy Joe Biden. And this, and we're putting out a fire. Biden, Clinton, Bush, all of them. Barack Hussein Obama. Have you heard of him? Have you heard of Barack Hussein Obama? None of them did anything. Obama gave them $1.7 billion in green cash. Remember, on a 747, they flew over piles of cash. $1.7 billion, gave them hundreds of billions of dollars, and thought they could bribe them into peace. No, the only thing they understand is what these guys in the front row understand is the hammer. Because if you look at what we did to their nuclear capacity with those beautiful B-2 bombers, that was truly a hammer. In fact, we named it a hammer. Operation Hammer. But our economy is ready to soar to levels the world has not seen before. I believe that, David. I think it's going to levels that nobody's ever seen before. All these factories are being built, and they're going to be occupied, and they're hiring people now. And it's going to be something very beautiful. I don't know who's going to follow me, but remember that I was the one that did it, okay? Somebody's going to walk into office, and they're going to have the most successful country in history, and they're going to be bragging what a great job they did. Now, we did it. In 4 long years of the crooked Joe Biden administration, they got less than $1 trillion of new investments. So think of it, Crooked Joe. What do you like better, Sleepy Joe or Crooked Joe? Ready? Sleepy Joe. Crooked Joe. I'm surprised. I like Sleepy Joe better, but Crooked Joe. They're both good. I use them both. But in less than 1 year, so they did much less than $1 trillion of investment from outside the world. Much less than $1 trillion. We just got the final. We had 11 months at 18, but we just got the final. $19.1 trillion in 12 months. Can you believe it? Investment from all over the globe. And since the election, the stock market has set 73 all-time records. In other words, yeah, sit down. We've got plenty of time here. It's an honor that you're all standing. Oh, look who we have, the wall. Stand up, wall. Look at this guy. Oh, I'm going to get a suit just like that guy. I'll bet he's been to 200 rallies. Him and where are my guys? Oh, look at my guys, front row Joes. I got these front row Joes. And where are the women from North Carolina? They're here. They travel all over the world. I don't know what the hell's with their husbands. These beautiful women from North Carolina. They travel all over. They went to 200 rallies. How many rallies have Front Row Joe's gone to? Hundreds. Everyone. And then it was very sad. My last rally, I said, I may never see you again, right? And then we won the election in a landslide. And who the hell do I see? I see my Front Row Joe's. So I'm happy about that. Thank you. What a group. We had some group. We'd be all over the place. And when they didn't make the front row, it was very demeaning to them. They were not happy, right? But the front row, they became actually very famous, Front Row Joes. And the typical 401k, as you know, is up almost $30,000 in, it was 12 months, it was 13 months. It's up 44%. Think of that. Up 44%. Because, you know, as goes the stock market, so goes a lot of your own wealth. And I tell about this police officer. I met a police officer first time, similar thing, but now the numbers are even more. I was in New York. I met a great police officer, New York finest. And he said, sir, I want to thank you. I said, for what? He said, my wife didn't think much of me very much. We were having marital difficulty, actually. She thought I was nothing. I'm a police officer. I'm a tough guy. I looked at him. The muscles were all over the place. He didn't suffer from that. But she thought maybe that muscle wasn't so good because he was always losing money in the stock market. And he said, sir, in the last year and a half, my 401k is up 74%, sir. And she thinks I'm Warren Buffett. She thinks I'm a super genius. I said, how are you getting along with her? He said, well, I'm not so sure I like her anymore, but that's, I won't tell you that. I refuse to say that. He's getting along just fine. But a lot of people have come up to me, David, and they thanked us. 401ks, you know, the stock market. Who has a 401k here? Yeah, look, a lot of people. More Americans are working today than at any time in the history of our country, and we've created over 32, now, think of this, 32,000 new jobs just starting in Pennsylvania alone. David, you have to get credit for that. And in the last few months alone, we've added 2,600 Pennsylvania manufacturing jobs, and that number is going to go much, much higher as the factories start to open. Because right here in Lehigh Valley, Eli Lilly has just announced, great company, by the way, drug company, a $3.5 billion investment in a brand new state-of-the-art manufacturing facility right down the road that's going to create over 1,000 jobs, just that one. Nokia is investing $30 million to expand its semiconductor testing and packaging operations, thousands of jobs. And B. Braun has announced a $20 million expansion of its medical device manufacturing operation in Allentown. I love Allentown. I love any place that votes for me, which is the entire state of Pennsylvania, the entire Commonwealth. Never make the mistake of using the word state. Although I'm not sure the people care, but the Commonwealth of Pennsylvania voted for us at levels that nobody's ever seen before, David, and you too, and we're proud of you because you had guts. This man had guts. He lost one time to a tough candidate, then he did it again to a tougher candidate, and I tell him if he didn't win, his wife, who's a beautiful woman, would have left him. I'm telling you. Dina, she would have left him. So he had great courage doing it a second time. He was a very successful guy. He ran. Stand up, David. She would have left. I was so worried because he's a friend of mine and that was a tough race. You know, he was running against a guy 24 years and his father was in for like 30 years. That's a long time and he had to beat him knowing the pressure. That's called pressure. Knowing his wife was gone if he didn't make it. She was gone 100%. But he's married actually to a terrific woman. She probably would have stayed. I'm not 100% sure. And last year I saved a great American company, U.S. Steel. And we're keeping its headquarters in Pennsylvania where it belongs. And $17 billion has been invested by a great company in saving U.S. So they were gone. I think they were closed up and they were ready to go. And now they're building factories like nobody's ever seen. They're expanding the operations and building a couple of brand new steel plants. They're up to over $17 billion, which is a lot more than they even told us. Because they've fallen in love with this Commonwealth. They've fallen in love with your whole area, the people. I think they've fallen in love with the people more than anything else is what they told me, because they've done more than they said they would. And thanks to our great Republican majorities in Congress, last 4th of July, I proudly signed the largest tax cuts in American history. We gave you the biggest tax cuts in American history. Not bad. Not bad. We delivered no tax on tips, no tax on overtime, and no tax on Social Security for our great Pennsylvania seniors. No tax. And our tax cuts are projected to boost take-home pay for Pennsylvanians by an average of more than $10,000 a year per household. Think of that. Not bad. That alone should win us the midterms. We got to win the Musa. We got to win the midterms. Musa's another great guy. Stand up, Musa. Been with me forever. He was thinking about running for governor. I think he would have won, but he was thinking about running for governor. And I said, I want you to stay in Congress. I want you to stay. And we appreciate it. You've done a great job. But always remember, every single Democrat in Congress voted against our tax cuts. So think of it. All of those tax cuts and many more, they want to raise your taxes, not lower them. They voted against tax cuts. You know, all my life, I sort of been political in that I found it very interesting. I was a very successful real estate person, but I love watching politics. And my whole life I've watched politics saying, we will cut your taxes, we will cut. I never heard these people say, we will raise your taxes. This country has gotten very strange politically, especially with all the communists that are up for election. You know, you have communists. These aren't socialists. These are communists. And they're all up. How about the guy in Maine? He's got the Nazi stickers. He's got the whole deal, and they're trying to say that's a... So for 8 years, 10 years, they said Trump is a Nazi. Now they can't say that anymore because they have a guy with a tattoo on his chest. It's unbelievable. But they voted against no tax on Social Security. They voted against no tax on tips. They voted against no tax on overtime. And if they got into office, you will have all of those taxes and all of that money that you're saving, including the big savings on Social Security. It's going to all be terminated. You're going to have to start paying it. They want to pay it. I don't know what's wrong with these people. They voted in favor of the estate tax or the death tax on your farms and your businesses. You know, farmers and small business people, they love their children. If they love them, it's great. Most of the people love them. Some can't stand. I know people that can't stand their kids. They're not going to leave them 10 cents. But if you love your child, you want to leave your farm, especially from these farmers, it's born in them somehow. They want to have their children on the farm. The children don't want to leave, but sometimes they're land rich and cash poor. You know, I've known that expression too. I've oftentimes been land rich and cash poor. It's not a good period of time. And you die and you have a estate and they tax you at 40, 50, 60%. And they end up losing their farm, losing their small business. And in many cases, you don't read about this, they commit suicide. They actually go out and commit suicide because they're forced off their farm by a bank. They have to go out and borrow money from a bank. And they're forced to go out, borrow the money. They're unable to pay the loan. And the bank, even if it's a nice bank, they give them a chance, they give them another chance. And then they ultimately foreclose. They lose everything. And in many cases, they commit suicide. And I said, we're not going to have that crap go on. So you have no estate tax to pay on your small farm, small business, on your farms, your businesses. And you can, if you love your children, you can leave your farm or your small business to your child, and they're not going to lose it. If you don't love your children, then don't listen to what I'm saying because it doesn't matter. If you don't like them, don't leave them anything. The hell with them. They probably deserve it. But think of it, the Democrats voted against the border wall. The border wall gave us the safest border. We have the safest border now in the history of the country. They voted against voter ID. You know why they voted against voter ID? Because they want to cheat. There's only one reason, Mr. Wall, right? They want to cheat. Correct. Correct. Where do I get that suit? One day... I don't know if it's very presidential. I'm going to walk up in a suit with the design of the wall on it. I don't know. What do you think? I already have a lot. You know, I have a very elegant wife, and she says, darling, please, please, don't dance. It's not presidential. I said, but the people love it when I dance at them. And she said, please, please, the men in women's sports, please don't do the weightlifting thing. And don't do the swimming thing. You know, the weightlifter where he goes up and the record stood for years and years and years. And this young lady, she's trying out for the Olympics and she's going to do it. And the record stood for 19 years and they put an eighth of an ounce on one side, an eighth of an ounce on the other. They have to understand Melania, who's now a movie star, she got the number one. Can you believe she hit big with the boom? That's not good. There can only be one star in a family. Please remember that. But they put a little eighth, like a feather on one side, a little bit just to break the record. The parents are sitting right there where Big Bo is. He's a nasty guy, that punch he threw. Got to be very nice to Bo. I got to be very nice. Got to make sure he's never angry at me. But she said her parents are right there in the front, and they're so proud. The father's not so proud because he knows she's not going to do it because she's a woman. It's a lot of weight. The mother, though, is screaming, darling, I love you. Do it. And she gets over the weights. And she stands, and then she gets him, and she gets him. And the mother's screaming, darling, I love you, darling. And the father's looking, saying she has no chance. And she's like this, you see, drops him. And she's like devastated for the rest of her life. And then a guy comes along who transitioned, that's the term. I've gotten very good at that term. I used to take a lot of heat for my definition of the movement over. But he transitioned. He was a poor, very poor, bottom of the line, male weightlifter. But now he's a female weightlifter. And he looked at the amount. I think it was like 210 pounds or something like that. Well, that's a lot for a woman, but not that much for a man. You could do it with one hand. And he goes, looks down at the weight. I think he did a few things for emphasis. And he won the medal. And everyone said, oh, isn't that wonderful? Are we crazy? Men should not be able to participate in women's sports. Right? That's a 99% issue. Do you ever hear the fake news? They said, that's an 80-20 issue. No, it's not. It's 99-1. You know, I've been doing politics now for 10 years. Not that long, considering I've won 3 elections. You know, so I don't. But we did great in the second one. It was a rigged deal. But pretty short. But with all of that, and all of the time I spent speaking to people, they say, sir, could you cut taxes on this? Could you get me a tax deduction on a car loan? I did that. By the way, I did that. If you borrow money to buy a car, you get a deal. All these things. They asked me for hundreds of things. Not once did anyone ever come up to me and say, sir, please, this is so vital. You have to be able to have men play in women's sports. Please, sir, could you pull that off? I've never had anyone ask me for that. So I say it's a 99-1 issue, not 80-20. The fake news back there, they say, oh, that's a tight issue. But I don't like talking about it because I want them to continue on with that. I want them to continue on with the, you know, they're in favor of the mutilization of your child for transgender purposes, the mutilization of your child. And I would say politically it's a very good thing to run against a person that's in favor of that kind of stuff. So we let them, we don't bring it up during off political seasons, but we have a political season coming up. And they'll be doing all of that nonsense, and they're going to lose a lot of elections. And now if you look at New York, we have all communists running. They're all excited. They're going to win their primaries, but I can't imagine they can beat a normal Republican. So I think it's a good thing, Muser. What do you think? I think it's a good thing. Wouldn't you like to run against somebody like that? Well, Shapiro's not that much better, to be honest with you, but I won't. They're all being forced. A guy like Shapiro, he's going to be forced to the left. Otherwise, he's not going to get the nomination. But they voted against proof of citizenship. Think of it. We'd like to have proof of citizenship. You walk into the voting booth. Would it be okay, sir, if I looked at you and said, how dare you ask me for my citizenship? You know, in California, if you ask that question to a voter, you are criminally liable. In other words, they can put you in jail. If you say, sir, do you have proof of citizenship? They put you in jail if they ask that question. You're not allowed to ask that. Did you know that? It's the craziest thing I've ever seen going on. Hey, did they screw the kid, Pratt? Boy, he's leading, and all of a sudden he's lost. And it was sort of interesting. The election, you ever see an election where they're 2.5 weeks in? An election that takes weeks to count the votes? But after the evening, it looked like he was going to win or certainly be in the runoff. And then I started hearing rumors as the days went by, days and days went by, that Pratt is fading. He's fading. I said, they rigged the election. And then lo and behold, he didn't qualify, even though he was so far up in the third place person that it was almost impossible. And he didn't qualify. And then it started happening with the next candidate, Steve Hilton, who's running for governor. He was up in front, just about leading, no problem. And all of a sudden, about 4 or 5 days after, this is after the election's over, they said, Steve Hilton is starting to lose votes. I said, here we go again. And I called up the U.S. attorney in California. They said, we're going to have a number in the next week. Next week. I called up the very powerful, very good U.S. attorney in California, and I said, do me a favor. Take a look. They're trying to steal that election, too. I guess they called up. They said, this is the U.S. attorney call. We have your great U.S. attorney here today, by the way, and your assistant U.S. attorney. They're doing great. David, thank you. But so over the next week, he was definitely going to lose, but the U.S. attorney called. We want to check your votes. About an hour after the call, ladies and gentlemen, Mr. Hilton has won. So had I not made that call, Steve Hilton would right now be looking, watching the election from home. So I don't know, you know, he would have a great chance, but the election's totally rigged. California's totally rigged. All mail-in ballots, it's a disgrace. We got to pass the Save America Act, okay? Got to pass. We got to pass Save America, you, McGee. Thank you, ladies, guys. This is, what love. A friend of mine is a very big real estate developer, but he's got a problem with speaking in front of crowds. He chokes. You know, he chokes like a dog. He said, how do you do it? I say, it's easy, because there's so much love in the room. There's so much unbelievable love. It's easy to do. You know? No, he's got this tremendous fear of speaking. He said, the guy's a major player. Most of you have heard of him. And he's a killer. He destroys people for a living. Financially. Not physically. Financially. Physically, he can't. He can barely walk. He's a basket case. But he's up here. He's very smart. And he destroys people. He's very rich. But he can't get up in front of a crowd and talk. I said, what's wrong with you? He said, I don't know. I have a fear of crowds. You believe it? All sorts of people. You know, a lot of people want to do what I did. A lot of people, well, David did it. David was very successful, but he's a great speaker. But a lot of people, they say, well, Trump became president. From being a very successful businessman, he ran, he became president. I want to do it too. And that's when they find out that they might have the flaw of speaking, or even worse, is a terrible past. You know, the past will come out to haunt you. It's not an easy thing to do, but I love it. You know, I say it's real easy to do when you have people that love you. I guarantee, who here voted for Trump? You know? Who didn't? Well, this is dangerous, so don't raise your hand. Think you're going to be cute, because you might be in big problem. And they'll blame me for causing problems. Who did not vote for Trump? Young man, he wants to be. He's a young man. He thinks he's being cute. As he gets pounded on. Now, he just said, no, I did. I was the first. He said, I'm the first in line. But the Democrats voted in favor of Iran having a nuclear weapon. And they voted against military spending. But I overrode that. Let me tell you, if the Democrats get in, your 15,000 trucks that Mr. Roy is looking to get are dead. They're not going to have 15,000. They're not going to have 15 trucks. They'll be back to the number I originally guessed, right? How many are you making? 15? 15,000 trucks will be down to nothing, zero. And they'll make you put electric on it, you know, electric, so that when you're in the middle of a jungle someplace and you need a charge, where's my charging booth? As opposed to carrying a nice tank of diesel on your back, throwing it in and taking off, right? Where's my charging booth, they'll be saying. They created the strongest, we created the strongest military in history, and you see that with Venezuela, one-day operation, like, right? Good army. And now we're making a lot of money with Venezuela, and Venezuela's doing great also. It's a happy country now. But it took us exactly 48 minutes to win that war. We had the greatest military in the world, 48 minutes. And we've paid for the cost of the war, where do you hear this, 28 times already. More, but 28 times. So the cost of the war, we've already, because we brought millions of barrels of oil out, and we're getting along great. The people running it, they're our people, they're great people. And the people are happy in the country. They have smiles, they were miserable, they were starving. But they have a lot of oil under that ground. You know how you find oil in Venezuela? Just look at the ground. You'll see oil bubbling up. They have so much oil, they don't know what to do with it, but they had a bad system. They're making more money now for the country than they've ever made before, and we're making a lot of money, too. But also Iran, we knocked them out. 1 week, it was essentially militarily over. Much bigger country, 91 million people. And much different ideology. The ideology of the Muslims is slightly different than the ideology of the Catholics. We have the Catholics and the Muslims, slightly different. But Venezuela's been great and Iran's been great. I mean, you know, if Iran's reasonable, if they're smart, otherwise we'll have to finish the job, which will take about maybe less than a week. But they're going to be okay, I think. They're going to do what they have to do because we want to have it done. But they voted against lower energy prices, the Democrats did, and then they went on to create the highest energy prices that we've ever had in the history of our country. People don't realize that. Much higher than ours during a war. They had the highest inflation in history. The highest inflation in history, they say 48 years, but that's sort of history as far as I'm concerned. And they were absolutely terrible on affordability. Remember, I got here my first day. The fake news is screaming at me, what about affordability? I'm only here 1 day. Remember, eggs were up about 5 times higher than they ever were. And we have prices are coming down right now at levels that you've never seen. And now with oil crashing, you're going to see something really amazing. And to top everything else. They let 25 million people into our country, many of them criminals and thugs and people from mental institutions and drug dealers.

0: again. As an example, the war with Russia and Ukraine would have never, ever started of our president. We can never let elections get rigged again. But we're pleased to be joined today by one of those Pennsylvanians who's benefiting from the historic tax cut, Sergeant Sam Elias, with the Bethlehem Police Department. He's a great guy. Ooh, they know him. Sam works the night patrol so that he can help his wife take care of their six beautiful children during the day. And I'm told their youngest is named Melania. Can you believe that? They're named Melania. Where did you come up with that one? After our great First Lady. So Sam is taking home thousands of dollars extra because of no tax on overtime. And Sam, do you want to come up and say a few words? Come on up. Come on up, Sam.
1: Thank you for all you do. Thank you. Thank you. Good afternoon, everyone. I'd like to express my appreciation to President Trump, Congressman Ryan McKenzie, and the entire White House administration. As a father of six children in a single-income household, I can tell you the working families tax cuts is a policy that helps my family. Hard work should pay off, not get punished with higher taxes. No tax on overtime, no tax on tips, means more money in the pockets of working Americans. For my family, these savings have translated to what was once a day trip to the park, is now an overnight stay at the Jersey Shore. Bigger tax returns have allowed Americans to create new family memories and save for future projects. As the President said, I also work night shift as a police sergeant in the fine city of Bethlehem. Thank you. A shortage in police recruitment has left our department depleted of officers. Our officers get called out for overtime to cover these shortages. Some pay periods, officers are working over 40 hours of overtime. That's why I'm grateful for no tax on overtime. Thank you, Mr. President. I'm also thankful for the support President Trump and Congressman McKenzie have shown for law enforcement. You understand that communities thrive when we invest in public safety. Congressman McKenzie has stood strong with public safety and working families, and that's why he's been endorsed by the brothers and sisters of Bethlehem FOP Star Lodge 20. Congressman McKenzie has been on the front lines in supporting public safety. He secured $700,000 for the Bethlehem Police Department for much-needed technology and equipment upgrades at our police department, along with bringing home $1.6 million in funding for volunteer firehouses and infrastructure. Thank you, Congressman. I'm a very grateful American. A son to Lebanese immigrants who came to the United States 50 years ago in pursuit of the American dream. My 80-year-old father is here with me today. He would often tell me, work hard and it'll pay off. Well, 50 years later, thanks to President Trump and Congressman McKenzie, my father's dream has come true. I thank you for that. Additionally, thank you to President Trump and your entire administration. After more than 50 years, the Lebanese people finally have an American ally who advocates for a sovereign and independent Lebanon governed by the Lebanese people. Thank you for that. Mr. President, you have the support of almost 20 million Lebanese people worldwide. Leadership is more than a title, it's action. I'm grateful for the actions coming from President Trump and Congressman Ryan McKenzie. Your actions have prioritized the American dream. Less taxes, safer communities, and America First policies. I thank you, President Trump. Happy belated birthday, and happy birthday to the United States of America. Thank you, and God bless.

0: Thank you very much. You know, I just looked at all these pages. I said, oh, we're in trouble. But you know what? That was good. That was a good job. I was a little worried when I saw the pages after page. Very good. Great job. Sam, where's your father? Hello, Pop. How are you? Got a good boy. Got a good boy. Yeah, taking care of your people. So our administration is also delivering one historic win after another for another group that works a lot of overtime, and that's our great auto workers. We have a lot of auto workers in here today. And just as I promised, the UAW workers, and we did great with them, you know, Republicans, I don't know, for whatever reason, they don't do like I do. But in the campaign, I ended Biden's insane electric vehicle mandate, that crazy mandate, which meant that in a short while, all cars had to be all electric, and many of them would be built in China and others in foreign countries all over the world. That's what was going to happen, and I stopped that. I ended it my first week in office. I ran on it. And you know what? If you like electric cars, I think that's great. I wouldn't say Elon was thrilled with what I did, but he understood that. But if you like electric cars, I think it's great, but you have to have the right to buy a regular. I mean, we have more gasoline than any country anywhere in the world. If you want to have gas, if you want to have a hybrid, you can have whatever the hell you want, including electric. But I terminated Biden's disastrous fuel emission standards that would have crushed Mack trucks. Mr. Roy, your company would be crushed if I didn't do that. You wouldn't be bidding on anything, neither would anybody else. It was the most insane environmental regulations ever conceived of by man. It was totally unreasonable and ridiculous. And you can sell trucks for much less money that are now much better trucks that work, that actually work. And we made interest on auto loans, fully tax deductible, but only if you buy a car that is made in the USA. Otherwise, we're not interested. And I saved the auto manufacturing business in America. We have more auto plants being built today than we've had in 60 years, and I think maybe ever. And bigger and better. They had one, a big one in a certain state that I love also. I love a lot of places. And they took out this old plant, but it was big. And I said, did you redo it yet? They said, we're not redoing it. We're ripping down and building a brand new one, a beauty. You know the one I'm talking about, David. But we're pleased to be joined today by Pat McHugh, a Marine Corps veteran, a great guy, who spent 28 years with Mack Trucks. And he leads the cab assembly and serves as new product line launch leader. It's a big deal. And Pat's grandfather worked here, his dad worked here, and now his son is working here and doing well. And they know how important it is to keep manufacturing jobs in Pennsylvania. Pat, say a few words.
1: Thank you, Mr. President. Wow. Good afternoon, Mr. President. 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

0: So, Mr. President, I want to say thack you for choosing to highlight Mack Trucks on your visit today, and thank you for supporting our American workforce.
1: Thank you, Pat. That's a good family. That's a great family. Great people. They're proud of your company. I want to also thank two people, very special people, because I know them and I know what they do, and it's not easy, but they've done a great job. David Durgan and Timothy Herzog of the UAW committee. Where are you guys? Thank you. They do a good job representing you. Ease up just a little bit so they can get the contract, okay? Just a little bit. Thank you, fellas. Get this congressman elected. That's what you got to do. But we're pleased to be joined also by Labor Secretary Keith Sonderling. Keith, where are you, Keith? Where's Keith? Hi, Keith. Good job. Is he treating you guys good? Is he all right? He better treat you good. A very special guy, somebody that everybody wanted, I have to tell you, everybody wanted him. He's some person, he was actually an astronaut. He went out, he made a lot of money because he's smart, and he's now the NASA administrator. You saw that rocket 2 months ago up and go around the moon at record levels, the furthest any ship has ever flown, and come back, and he's working very heavily on the moon, but what he's done with NASA is amazing. And he's a very special person and a brilliant one, Jared Isaacman. Jared, thank you. Great job. As well as, I introduced him a little bit only by the name David, because he knows me, and I know him by David. But David McCormick is your senator, and he's a brilliant person, brilliant businessman. And he loves the Commonwealth. He loves Pennsylvania, and this is where he wanted to be. And he had a rough fight. This is a rough beating, like 24 years and a father for 24 years. I said, you sure you know what you're doing, David? But you won, and you won easily. And I'll tell you what, you have a great senator, one of the best in the country. So I just want to thank you very much, David. Thank you. And four warriors for Pennsylvania in Congress. These are warriors. Lloyd Smucker is here. Lloyd? Thank you. John Joyce is here. John, thank you. Dan Muser is here. Thank you. And these guys are all in good shape, but we got to get Ryan McKenzie elected. We got to get Ryan. I'm not here for them. I'm here for him. We got to get Ryan elected. Run up here, Ryan, fast. Nobody wants to hear you. Come on, just run. Nobody wants to hear you, Ryan. Do what David did. He'd go up for 1 minute. Thank you very much, everybody. It's nice to be here. And everybody thought he was the greatest speaker. Okay.
2: Say a few words. Excellent. Well, Mr. President, I can't thank you enough for coming here to the Lehigh Valley, highlighting the great men and women of Mack Trucks, doing all the work that you do in Washington, D.C. for our veterans, our first responders, and everybody across this country to continue to maintain America as the greatest country in the world. You are the president that is fighting for all Americans. Thank you for being here, sir.
1: That's great. He learned something from you, David, huh? That's great. We also have one of the greatest writers anywhere in the country who knows more about the Commonwealth of Pennsylvania, I think, than anybody. She's a terrific person. Right from the beginning, she said Trump is going to win. Therefore, I like her. She said Trump is going to win in 2015. In fact, she wrote an article in 2014. She said this guy Trump should run. I hadn't thought too much about it. I was having a lot of fun putting up buildings. But she was very early on, and I don't think there's anybody that knows more about it. They used to call it the Rust Belt. I call it the Money Belt now. It's gone from the Rust Belt to the Money Belt. Either one is okay, but there's nobody that knows more about it than Selena Zito. She's fantastic. Where are you, Selena? Where are you, Selena, with your beautiful daughter? Thank you, Selena. Selena's an incredible woman, and her daughter is following in her footsteps. She's just been so good. Very powerful writer, actually. Some of the biggest papers in the world. It's nice to have good stories on occasion, truthful stories. Thanks as well to the president of the NRA who's here with me, Bill Bakkenberg. Bill, stand up. And they always give me their endorsement because I saved the Second Amendment, and you think it's easy. On occasion, it was not easy, right, Bill? But we did it. We did it with your help. And we're doing a couple of other things, working with you and your people. But I think you've done a fantastic job. The NRA, everybody, they really have been. They've been with me right from the beginning. And Bill asked me, would I support the National Right to Carry legislation? How do you feel about National Right to Carry? That's my free poll. You know what that is? That's a free poll. I don't have to pay $300,000 to somebody that doesn't even do polling, you know, to give you phony numbers. See, those are real numbers. National Right to Carry. Yeah, we're working on it. And we have a very special guest who you just saw on the highest rated fight show ever in the history of television, the UFC Freedom 250. So this guy, well, I just have to set it up a little bit if I don't know. Because I'm thinking, you know, I'm a similar size. I weigh more than he does, actually. So therefore, I have a tremendous physical advantage over him. His muscles are slightly harder and slightly younger. He's a lot younger. But I think I can do it because I'm a great athlete. He knows I'm a very good golfer. And I'm much better off on the golf course against him than I am on the wrestling mat. But he went virtually undefeated. I mean, he went 4 years. He was the top wrestler. His friend, Tony, who's another champion, I'll introduce you to, Tony. But these two guys were on the Penn State team. And Bo Nickel went, you couldn't defeat the guy. And then he had every battle. I guess he was a 3- or 4-time All-American. But then he turned pro and he went to the UFC. Did you find them tougher? Yes, a little different. You know, a little different. But he's won just about everything. But he had a big fight last week with a lot of pressure with the White House in the background. And he's a guy that I like. I met him a while ago. I looked at the ears. I said, man, this guy's a fighter. You can tell a lot by the ears. And he told me, no, he doesn't mind the ears. He likes them. It's almost a symbol. For great fighters, it's a symbol. That's why I'm worried about you, Tony. You have pretty normal ears. But I got to know Bo a little bit, and I got to root for him. And I almost felt like his father up there. His father's great, but I felt like his father, so I was nervous for the fight. And he was fighting somebody, the great Dana White. He's a phenomenal guy. He said, no, Bo's got a tough one tonight. I said, why? Why do you do that to him? Because if you lose at this night, it was the biggest audience they've ever had, by far. The whole world watched it. The people at the White House, we had 5,000 seats around the cage we built, and we had 100,000, more than 100,000 people in the park right next door. We had the largest television audience they've ever had, by far. They said, why do you have to give him such a tough opponent? He was pretty tough. But then it happened. So Bo is known as a great wrestler because he was the best wrestler by far in college. Nobody could beat him. And I figured Bo would be wrestling. But no, he wasn't wrestling. He was punching. I said, Bo, grab his legs and start wrestling. That's what you do. But he didn't do that. He didn't listen to me. And he got a shot off that was brutal. And in the first round, right, knocked him out. He was really knocked out. Good, great fighter. The guy was a great fighter, is a great fighter. So I just want to thank, you know, he's from Penn State. He loves Penn State. He is the NCAA wrestling champion. And just fantastic. And his friend, and you probably know, is also, I think you were roommates, right? That's a tough room. I wouldn't want to fight these two guys. Let's go pick on those two guys. I don't think so. But he was the heavyweight. And he lost a lot of weight. He weighed 35, 40 pounds. I asked him, how much did you wrestle? About 40 pounds heavier. In other words, you want to live, right? You decide to lose it. But he was also the champion, NCAA champion. And his name is Anthony Kassar. So come up here, fellas, because I want to just ask the audience a question. Come here. Come here, Bo. So here's my question. If I work out for the next couple of months, really work hard, lifting those weights so and really, really work. Could I beat Bo or Anthony in wrestling? You're very disloyal. You're very disloyal. Say a couple of words about your fight.
2: Thank you. Appreciate it. Wow, what an honor to be here. I think walking up here, I was almost as nervous as the fight. But it feels like a fight. Yeah, it feels like it, but this is exciting. I'm grateful to be here with everybody. So grateful to President Trump for making an event that, in my mind, never seemed possible happen. UFC Freedom 250 on the White House lawn. Unbelievable. I don't think there are too many presidents that have the courage to do something like that, and, you know, just so unbelievable. For me, both my parents were high school teachers. My dad was a wrestling coach. My grandpa was a wrestling coach. And I grew up around sports and just competing from 5 years old. And so to be able to do something like that is a dream come true. And it's just through hard work, effort, discipline, and a lot of time in the wrestling room, a lot of time in the cage that I was able to do that. And that's really because America is the land of opportunity. And if you set your mind to something and you feel passionate about what you do, you can accomplish anything. And thank you.
3: Wrestler Bo Nickel speaking at an event with President Trump in Pennsylvania.
2: I want to tell a quick story about the first time I met President Trump. It was in 2019 at the White House, and our team and I won the Nationals, the NCAAs, and at Penn State, we are. Let's go. And we were given the opportunity to meet President Trump, and it was really special because he took a lot of extra time to talk with us as wrestlers. I think he respected the wrestlers a lot, and I told him that when I'm done wrestling, I was going to fight, and he asked me if I needed a manager. And I thought that he has better things to do than that. But really, since then, I feel like we've had a special connection that I'm extremely grateful for. And, you know, fast forward 7 years, I'm fighting on the White House lawn, and I turn and look at my corner, and President Trump is right next to him. And so it felt to me like he was in my corner. I know that was something that was just so special, and I feel like just incredibly grateful. And overall, the whole week of the experience, everything, the word that kept coming to mind and the emotion that I kept feeling was gratitude. And I'm grateful for President Trump, grateful for all my friends and family and supporters, and I'm grateful to be an American, and it's the best country on earth, and God bless you all.
4: How's everybody doing? This is an awesome crowd. I'll keep this really short. It's just an honor to be here. Bo and I have been roommates since our freshman year at Penn State, and never could imagine this, but it's an honor to support Mr. President, this great nation, and the American workers that build the foundation of the United States of America. So as a small business owner, real estate investor, I just want to thank President Trump for the big, beautiful bill, all he's done for small business owners. And most importantly, I pray that God will continue to bless him and guide him to lead this great nation. And God bless all of us. Thank you.
1: Two great champions. That's great. It's good to have them here, too. We have a lot of champions in the audience. These are two very special people. When you do that, I was saying to myself, you know, going into that ring and you got all these people. We had the richest and the biggest politicians. We had the biggest of everything. You couldn't get a ticket. The tickets were selling for some crazy numbers, I heard. We gave them away to everybody, but somehow some got out. And I was saying, that's a tremendous amount of pressure, and you're fighting the toughest people on earth. I mean, these are the strongest, toughest men on earth. No women in the crowd, but which is nice. But these are the toughest men on earth, and it's tremendous pressure. And you know, the muscles, you got the muscles, you guys, you got the big, strong muscles, but you got this muscle too, because it takes much more than just the normal muscle to win those matches. I mean, the strategy and the genius that goes in. It is a genius. A lot of people wouldn't understand that. But there's a genius. There's a genius in sports. But there's a great amount of courage and power that you have that a lot of other people don't have. So congratulations. Really great job. Great job. Good to have you here. In everything we do, we're once again fighting for the people of Pennsylvania, and that includes our amazing Pennsylvania oil and gas workers. And I ended last administration's war on Pennsylvania energy, and I signed an order to drill, baby, drill. That's what we did. Right, David? And you helped. The United States is now the number one producer of oil and gas on earth, larger than Russia and Saudi Arabia combined by a lot. Think of that. Who would have thought that? We were in fourth place. Now we're larger than, and that doesn't include Venezuela. Include Venezuela once because it's essentially should be included. I also ended the war on clean, beautiful Pennsylvania coal. In fact, in my administration, you're not, because you know coal was dead. China uses it. Other countries, very successful countries, use it. The unsuccessful countries use wind, those beautiful windmills that blow around and round and don't do anything except cost you money. Every time it goes around, you lose $10. It's supposed to make money with energy, not lose money. No, wind is a, every country that's using wind is a disaster. Every country that's using our beautiful substances from underground are doing very nicely, thank you. But in my administration, you're not allowed to say the word coal without preceding that word with the words clean, beautiful. So you say clean, beautiful coal. And I have Secretary of the Interior, Doug Burgum, who's fantastic, and Chris Wright. And they made a speech about coal, and they mentioned coal like 50 times in the speech. It's all about coal. And they kept saying, clean, beautiful coal, clean, beautiful coal. I said, no, it's enough, it's enough. But we're not allowed to use the word coal without saying, because what they can do with coal today is amazing. It is clean. It is beautiful. They can clean it. And it's a very powerful form of energy. And if you look at China, they're building 57 coal plants throughout, big monster plants all over their country. And then we're not supposed to do that? No, we're doing that. Clean, beautiful coal. We've invested over $1 billion to save dozens of coal mines. We've saved them. They were ready to close, and some had closed. And more than 100 coal power plants, including the Keystone and the Conemaugh generating stations right here in Pennsylvania, as you know, are really moving now and employing a lot of people. They were all getting ready to close up. They were essentially closed. We're working hard to lower the cost for all consumers, and we want powerful energy. Under my administration, the most favored nation agreements on drug prices that we just did are delivering the largest prescription drug price cuts in history, with numbers like 400, 500, and even a 600% reduction from where it was. Think of that. That alone should win us the midterm. And the fake news back there refuses to talk about it because they know how good it is, because they can't produce it. They've been trying to do it for years. Favored nation. We paid the highest drug price in the world by far. As an example, for the fat drug, which Bo and Tony don't need to take, but a lot of people are taking. Who takes the fat drug? So in New York, think of it, it was costing a fortune. Many, many times, it was costing $1,300. And in London, it was $87. And a friend of mine who's extremely fat, sloppy, but very brilliant. He's a brilliant businessman, but he's a slob. There's no question about it. Very neurotic person, which you need sometimes to be successful. But he called me up. He used to call me Donnie. Donnie! Now he calls me Mr. President. That's a sign of great respect. But he said, President, I just came over here and I bought, I won't say Ozempic or whatever the hell it was, but I bought the fat drug. I said, I didn't know you used it because it's not working. And I used him as, he's begging me not to use his name, so I won't. But he's a very successful guy. He's actually a pretty well-known guy, brilliant business guy, worth a lot of money. And he checked. He just, you know, he said, well, how come in London I just sent out and I'm paying $87 and in New York I'm paying $1,300? I said, because that's the way the prices are rigged. And it's rigged. The whole world is rigged against us. And I said, but you know what? You brought it out better than anybody could bring it out, because I've been looking at it. They all said it was impossible to do. And I went to the drug companies. I said, well, is that going to be any more? You're going to raise their price a little bit. You're going to lower ours a lot because the world is bigger than us. So it really worked that way. And they said, well, we'll do it. They were very unhappy, but they knew I wouldn't get it from the countries because you had to get it from the countries. Then I went to France. I said to a very nice man named Emmanuel Macron, I said, Emmanuel, you got to raise your prices on drugs. Of course I will not do that. Why would I do that? Because it's unfair. We're paying 10 times more than you, and you're going to have to raise them a little bit. We're going to drop ours a lot. He said, no, I will not do that. I said, yes, you.
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1: He said, I will not do that. I said, yes, you will. We're putting a 100% tariff on all wines and champagnes coming into the United States. He said, yes, I will do that. I promise. And I had the same conversation with Germany, with every country, with UK. Every single one of them within 5 minutes agreed to do it. Nobody could believe it. And they agreed to raise their price, and we have gotten the biggest price reductions in the history of drugs, medical. Nobody's ever seen anything like it. So instead of paying $1,300, you'll be paying about $175. Nobody's ever done that before. And this is on many, many drugs. A pill that sells for $10 in London and selling for $150 in Texas or any place. It's all the same in the United States. They basically discriminated. So now instead of $10, it goes to $20. Because, again, the world is a big place. And we would bring ours down to 20 from like 150 down to 20. This is the kind of price reductions you're getting. Go to Trump.com, by the way. And I didn't name it. That was Bobby Kennedy that did it with Dr. Oz. Everyone thinks I named it. I did not name it, but that site is through the roof. And these are the biggest price reductions in the history of our country for anything having to do with drugs, prescription medicine. So that alone should win the midterms. And there's a real chance that they would end it because they're totally controlled by these foreign countries, the Democrats. So starting next week, weight loss drugs will be available for just $50. Think of that. For seniors who previously had to pay $1,200, $1,300, $1,400, couldn't pay it. Think of that. Now, they don't want to write. Look, they turn the cameras off when I talk about it because they don't want good stuff for us because they don't want us to win elections. And why, I don't know. Why they want to have people pouring into our country, why they want to have high taxes, why they want to have all of these problems that took place over the last 4 years of the last administration, one of the worst administrations in history, but that the other ones wouldn't be much better because they have all of these crazy policies. They've gone communist. But just over 1 year ago, we inherited the worst border in history, but I quickly turned it into the most secure border in the history of our country by far. Almost nobody is able to get in. And in the past 13 months, and this is a chart kept by generally Democrat people, in the past 13 months, zero illegal aliens have been admitted into the United States. Think of that. Zero. And even I find that hard to believe. But it's zero. I mean, they'd love to have it be high, but we can't do that. We have a country, and we're going to run it well. We don't want to have prisons released into our... Some of these countries were emptying their prisons into the United States of America through the southern border. Prisons, prison population. Some of the countries had no prison population left. You know what that saves them? Some of them had no mental institutions. The mental institutions were taken. All of those people were taken to our southern border and allowed to just walk freely into our country under Sleepy Joe Biden and his group of thugs. They're a group of real thugs. Weaponization, that's all they're good at. Weaponization and cheating on elections. In 2025, we achieved the largest drop in the murder rate ever recorded in the history of our country, despite the fact that we haven't gotten all of these criminals out of our country. We had the lowest since 1900. That's 125 years ago. And we cut the flow of fentanyl across our border by 56%. That's a big number. And we cut the flow of illegal drugs coming in by water, coming in by ocean or sea. We cut it by 97 97%. 97%. 97%. It's very drastic, but people aren't traveling that way too much anymore. We have the most powerful. I built the military in my first term. We used it in my second term more than I thought, but we have no choice. We have no choice. But think of it. We cut fentanyl. For years, they've been interdicting. They've been grabbing boats, bringing them in, putting them in court. They go out by the same night. They're back sending drugs by the ocean, by the Gulf, by the sea. And now it's down 97%. And we're looking for the 3%. Because I think those 3% are more brave than Bo Nickel was any day. The 3% of the people that are willing to get into a boat to deliver drugs now, they are the bravest people perhaps anywhere in the world. But it won't happen long. But what we've done is amazing. Our military, we have the greatest military in the world. We have the greatest law enforcement in the world. And we have the highest number of recruiting. So a year and a half ago, it was headlines. Nobody wanted to join the military, the Army, Navy, Marine. Nobody wanted to join any of them. Air Force, Space Force. I love Space Force. Coast Guard. Nobody wanted to join any of the military. They had tremendous recruitment problems. And even it carried over to the police. You have great police here. The police and the fire departments. Nobody wanted to do anything with the name America, anything with the uniform. And today, we have the highest recruitment, the most successful recruitment. Every single slot is filled. And that includes they want to be policemen and they want to be firemen and women. So we went from the least successful in our history, David, to the most successful in the history in terms of recruitment. It was very embarrassing. A year and a half ago, 2 years ago. And it all happened from November 5th. That's when we won the election. From November 5th on, everybody wants to be a soldier. Everybody wants to be in the Army, the Navy, the Marines. They want to fly the jets in the Air Force. The Coast Guard is hot. Everything's hot. And, of course, Air Force. You know, I started Air Force. That was a part of the Air Force. The Space Force was part of the Air Force. I said, no, it's got to be separate. Got to do its own thing. And it's become. So we were in third place. 4 or 5 years ago, and I put it in, we were losing to China and to Russia, and now we're totally ahead of both of them, like at numbers that they can't believe. Space Force is going to end up being one of your most important. To stop the massive theft of taxpayer dollars, including millions of illegals, we've launched the War on Fraud, led by our great Vice President, J.D. Vance. He's doing a great job. Doing a great job. Smart guy. We ended Medicaid for illegal immigrants, and we redirected $50 billion to make the largest investment in rural health in the history of our country, hospitals and everything else in the rural areas. And with the help of our Republican majorities in Congress, we will defend our jobs, our factories, our safety, and we will defend our borders like never before. We will crush violent crime, impose harsh new penalties on dangerous repeat offenders that shouldn't be in our country, crack down on Marxist prosecutors and judges, and we will immediately end the most dangerous thing that's ever been put into our country from the standpoint of law enforcement. It's called no cash bail. You kill someone, you go to the judge, they let you out, then you kill somebody in the afternoon. It's crazy. That was the beginning of crime. We will pass the great health care plan to stop all payments to big insurance companies and give the money directly to the people so they can buy their own health care, which will be much better care at a much lower cost. And we will pass the Save America Act to protect our sacred American election. And in the Save America Act, it's very simple. All voters must show a photo voter ID. Very nice. May we see a picture, please? All voters must provide proof of citizenship. And there will be no mail-in ballots except for illness, disability, military deployment, or travel. And we will also, in that same bill, enshrine in permanent law, no men in women's sports. And no transgender surgery for our children. So together with the help of patriots throughout Pennsylvania and all across the land, we will make America powerful again. We will make America wealthy again. We will make America healthy again. It's all happening. It's all happening. We will make America strong again. We will make America proud again. We will make America safe again. And we will make America great again. Thank you very much. Thank you. Thank you, Pennsylvania.
3: President Trump speaking at a Mack truck manufacturing plant in Pennsylvania's Lehigh Valley.

0: AP News, I'm Marcela Sanchez. Elections yesterday resulted in a win for progressives in New York's congressional Democratic primary. AP correspondent Donna Warder reports.
1: In New York's congressional District 13, U.S. Representative Adriano Espaillat was defeated by New York Mayor Zoran Mamdani's pick, Daria Lisa Chevalier, campaign volunteer Raquel Batista.
2: It's about time that we have new and fresh faces in Congress that are really going to fight for the people of this congressional district.
1: In the 10th congressional district, Mamdani-backed progressive Brad Lander beat two-term incumbent Dan Goldman, who says his fight isn't against other Democrats.
3: The enemy to all that we want and all that we hope for is in the White House.
1: Also, Democrat Jack Schlossberg, the 33-year-old grandson of John F. Kennedy, lost his bid for the seat being vacated by retiring U.S. Representative Jerry Nadler. I'm Donna Warder.
0: President Trump is headed to Capitol Hill today to attend a closed-door Senate GOP luncheon. Republican senators have grown increasingly frustrated with his efforts to divert their agenda. But ahead of the meeting, senators say they hope to focus on unity and not disagreements. A judge has blocked the federal government from making arrests at immigration courts. The judge's ruling says the government failed to justify its actions as required by law. The practice took hold shortly after Trump took office last year. President Trump says six people have been arrested over recent damage to the Lincoln Memorial reflecting pool. More stories at APNews.com. This is AP News.
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5: Coming up on C-SPAN's Washington Journal, we'll talk about the Iran war, housing affordability legislation, and congressional news of the week. First with Texas Republican Congressman Pete Sessions, a member of the Oversight and Financial Services Committees. And later with Nevada Democratic Congresswoman Dina Titus, a member of the Transportation and Infrastructure and Foreign Affairs Committees. Then Roll Call's Savannah Behrman discusses President Trump's meeting with Senate leaders. Also, Bloomberg Supreme Court reporter Greg Storr on the pending decisions yet to be issued at the Supreme Court. And Politico's Mia McCarthy talks about the House leadership's plan for discussions on a new reconciliation bill. Washington Journal starts now.
6: This is the Washington Journal for June 24th. President Trump traveled to Pennsylvania to tout his claims about the current U.S. economy, including dropping oil prices and job growth in the United States. Meanwhile, back in Washington, Democrats, including House Minority Leader Hakeem Jeffries, criticized the president's economic record, tying higher prices to the war in Iran. All this comes with recent poor polling about the president on matters of the economy. To start the show this morning, what's your opinion of how the president has handled the economy and cost of living issues? Here's how you can call and let us know about those topics. Republicans 202-748-8001, Democrats 202-748-8000, and Independents 202-748-8002. If you want to comment about the president's handling of the economy, affordability issues, and you want to send us a text, you can do that at 202-748-8003. 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The NPR Marist poll of recent days asked people about the president's handling of the economy, and here's some of those conclusions from that poll. It's in a graph. It's the question, do you approve or disapprove of how the president is handling the economy? 60% of those responding saying that they disapprove of the president's handling versus a 33% approval rating for the president on matters of the economy. And one of the subheads of that poll saying it was gas prices being part of it, saying that gas prices are part of the problem for the president. 34% of Americans say current gas prices are, quote, a major strain, nearly identical to last month, despite average U.S. prices having dropped about 40 cents a gallon from this time in May, according to AAA. Another 44% say it's a, quote, minor strain, 22% of those saying it's no strain at all when it comes to gas prices and matters of the economy. The president traveling to Pennsylvania yesterday to talk about matters of the economy at a Mack truck plant there. You can still see that whole event on C-SPAN. Jeff Murdoch from the Washington Times writing about that event, saying this, the president turning his attention to the upcoming midterms, bashing Democrats for their handling of the economy and selling his economic agenda. He said they will raise taxes and overburden businesses with costly regulations that will be passed on to consumers. The president did have some positives to accentuate his remarks. The job market remaining upbeat, with the economy adding 172,000 jobs in May, exceeding expectations. It was the third straight month that employers added more jobs than Wall Street predicted. Again, we'll talk about those matters of the economy. And if you want to rate the president on those matters, 202-748-8001 for Republicans, 202-748-8000 for Democrats, and independents, 202-748-8002. And you can text us, too, at 202-748-8003. Here's Charles in Georgia, Republican line on this economic handling by the president. Charles in Georgia, hello.
7: Yes, it's going to get better. But somebody had to do something about Iran, and that's what's made everything stumble. Gas prices are up. You know, what else can you do?
6: When you say it's going to get better, what leads you to believe that?
7: Say that again. You talk so fast.
6: When you say things are going to get better, what makes you believe that?
7: Well, gas prices going down. Weather's getting better. But, you know, it's your pessimist out there all the time. It don't matter. If he could turn lead into gold, they'd complain. I mean, he's doing this for nothing. He's trying to save this damn country. Because if you let them get that bomb, it's over with. Because the whole place is going up. But no, you know, it's just always the Democrats, and they got to find something wrong with everything. And they're the problem to whole start with.
6: Okay, Charles in Georgia there, an independent viewer. This is in Ohio. Tenney's, I believe, is the name, on matters of the economy and the handling of that by the president. Good morning. Go ahead.
8: Yes. Like I was saying before, you know, I believe that him having allowed for decentralized autonomous organizations through certain mandates to back the digital currencies, this has become something that will show itself and become a lot much more evident through our dealings in the advancements of AI and the infrastructure that is being built, especially amongst the Noble Moves DAO, which I'm the founder of. However,
6: well, caller, how does that all matter to the economy when it comes to what the president's handling of it?
8: Because, well, with a decentralized autonomous organization, it allows for us to be able to employ an algorithm to run our business. And I've been able to apply a 42% allocation model to each and every single one of my transactions for the rest of the fiscal year of 2026. And I'm donating 21% to St. Jude in Memphis and 21% to St. Vincent in Indianapolis, Indiana. My algorithms handle.
6: Aside from that, your president's handling of the economy. What do you think he's doing right or incorrectly on it?
8: Well, he's allowing for the infrastructure to be built and for the future to be able to be built on through, like I said before, decentralized autonomous organizations. No one has ever.

0: Okay. Let's go to Charles. Charles in North Carolina, Democrats line. Hello.
1: Hey, how are you this morning?
0: Fine, thank you. Go ahead.
1: Thank you. Simply put, anybody who thinks the economy is doing well right now, they're either corrupt or they're stupid. Thank you.
0: Why do you think the economy is not doing well, Charles? Give me an example.
1: Sure. Take a look at your gas prices, just for a starter. Take a look at some of the immigration things that are going on, where we have American citizens being shot for speaking out against an authoritarian government.
0: But how does all that matter to the economy, and especially with gas prices? What are you paying there in North Carolina?
1: In North Carolina, I have seen it between 330 and 360 a gallon, depending on where you are in the state, in the areas that I've traveled in the state.
0: Okay.
1: But I also have to say, you know, when you look at a lot of the things that are happening in this administration, we're wasting money on things like the reflecting pool when we're cutting food stamp benefits to kids, and when we're cutting government jobs and not trying to evaluate if that's a job that should be cut. Those are the kind of things that, as an American citizen, I'm complaining about.
0: Okay. Charles there. Let's hear from Wes. Wes in South Carolina on the president's handling of the economy. Republican line. Hi, Wes.
2: Yes. Good morning, Pedro. A little off topic, but I saw you with your guest, Reese Colbert, this weekend, and I guess y'all do not vet your guest, but she hates the Caucasian race.
0: Okay. Well, that is off topic. Well, what's the topic at hand when it comes to the matters of the economy? What do you think by the president's handling?
2: I think the economy is doing fantastic. We couldn't be happier here in South Carolina.
0: How so?
2: Prices are going well. People are spending money. We're just soaking up the riches of life at this point. This is wonderful. We wish Donald Trump could have another 8 years.
0: Well, elaborate on that, soaking up the riches of life. What do you point to as far as specifics to that?
2: Well, I mean, we're paying our bills. We're saving our money. The stock market's up. We seem to be doing just fine down here. We're not sure exactly the topic you're talking about across the country. Possibly this is a national problem, but as far as a regional problem, we're doing fantastic here in Carolina.
0: Okay. When it comes to regional issues, the president traveling to Pennsylvania to make his pitch on matters of the economy. He did this yesterday. You can still see the whole event on our C-SPAN website and also our app. But when it comes to the economy, here's what the president had to say about it yesterday.
3: But the Iran economy has been crushed and their defense industrial base has been damaged so severely that it'll take them many years to rebuild, many, many years. And now we're trying to work out a deal that's fair. And we also want to work out a deal. You know, the stock market hit a new high today again. And oil, for the first time in months, hit, think of it, $70 a barrel. So we got a 70. That equates to a very low price. That oil is going to come charging down. And with oil comes everything else, because I inherited from these Democrats. You know, they're Democrats. I changed the E for you. It's very simple. Democrats. I don't know why I didn't think of that 9 years ago. I just thought of it about a month ago. They're Democrats because their policies are so dumb. Men and women sports. You know, Bo is with one of the great champions, Tony. Tony, could you have taken most women in the heavyweight champion? He was the heavyweight champion of the world. Do you think you would have had trouble with a woman of approximately your size? Be hard to find a woman of your size, but if we did, I think you would have been okay. What do you think, Bo? Could he have handled it? I think so. What about you, Bo? Could you handle a woman of approximately your, 182 or something? Think there's a 182-pounder that could give you a little tussle? I don't think so. I don't think so. He's such a nice guy. He said, no, not really. I don't think so. When she looked at those ears of Bo, when she looked at those ears, she'll say, I'll take a pass. She'll say, I'm not going to fight that guy. The average price of gasoline nationwide is down 60 cents a gallon just from a short while ago.
0: The president referencing gas prices during that visit to Pennsylvania. You can use that as a gauge when it comes to matters of his handling of the economy, or factor in other things. There are the numbers if you want to give us a call. Charles in Tennessee, Democrats line. Hello.

0: Yes, sir. Thank you for taking my call. Yeah, you know what he's saying is pretty much true. If you're wealthy, your economy's fine. But if you're a working person out here working, you can't afford health insurance, you can't afford groceries, you can't afford your rent. When you get to the point you have to decide between, you know, not paying one of those, maybe not paying two of them, the economy's not doing well for the working people at all. And, you know, we got all these kids thrown off of health care. We got all our old people thrown off of health care. It's to the point like that we don't, if you ain't rich, you ain't worth having in Donald Trump's world. You know, you're just not no good for anything. But no, we're not doing good. We got to get the prices of stuff down, which gas will come down some now. But everything is so high, and we went through such a lick. And look at this war over there in that pool up there. People right there is where your children's health cares went to. And when we decide to do the things to poor people that we've done in order to have a pool fixed up there or the ballroom built or whatever, no, the economy's not doing good.
1: So, Charles, can I ask you a question? Do you consider yourself, as you identify, part of the working class, and are you suffering specifically when it comes to current prices?
0: No, because I am 72-year-old. I am still working. But, you know, between the Social Security that we're getting, which they're talking about cutting, you know, back on that now, and they have, on part of it, is, you know, what they pay out for insurance has been cut back already. So I am, like I said, if I wasn't 72-year-old and I was a 35-year-old man out here, or 30-year-old out here trying to feed my family and stuff in my bit part of the country, it's extremely hard. I mean, jobs, we live there in the South where jobs don't pay a whole lot to start with, never have. But we get the same prices that other people get. And but I see a lot of people out here that's struggling and stuff because they just, you know, they can't come up with the money. But a lot of people, charities around here, and I think if you got extra money, send it to St. Jude's Children's Hospital. That is the best place. One for that place, there would be so many kids here in the South that would really, really be hurting this morning. But I thank you, fellas, and know the economy's not doing well.
1: Charles in Tennessee, let's hear from Dusty, also from South Carolina, on our line for Independence. Hello.
2: Good morning. The economy and the cost of living is sky high. The economy is in the dumps because of Donald Trump. He don't care. He should care less about it. He said he don't care about affordability. And the cost of living, the gas is not where it's supposed to be. When he says it's coming down, it's not coming down as far as I'm concerned. And it gets back down to $2.59 and $2.65 a gallon with a 2 in front of it. That's when it's going to be down.
1: What are you paying there in Myrtle Beach?
2: We pay it anywhere from $3.65 to $3.90. Depends on what station you stop at. Mm-hmm. Donald Trump's Exxon's and Shell's and those big companies that he's taking care of. With this Iran deal going on, they're the ones that got the highest prices. But and he's taken our health care away from us, and he spent $400 million on a ballroom and furnishing it with gold because he wants to be like his boyfriend over there in Russia, Putin, and he spent. He said $14-15 million on a pool that is a disaster, and he's trying to, like he always does, blame somebody else.
1: Okay.
2: He don't have any idea.
1: Okay, that's Dusty there. The Wall Street Journal, by the way, this morning has a story taking a look at what's identified as the ultra wealthy in the United States, saying that number surged in 2025, saying the ranks of those ultra wealthy hit a high in 2025 as the AI trade lifted global markets, according to a new report by the wealth intelligence firm Altria. Altrata, saying that the number of ultra-wealthy individuals, those they define as having a net worth of more than $30 million, jumped by 14% last year to 556,850 people worldwide by the end of 2025. That's the fastest pace of growth since 2017. They attribute that to lower inflation, resilient corporate earnings, and enthusiasm for AI investment. Also bolstered the number of ultra-wealthy individuals and the value of their holdings in 2025. More there at the Wall Street Journal if you want to see that story. When it comes to the ranks and you and I there in the audience talking about the handling of the economy, where you think the president is at on that. Ohio, Independent Line, Harold up next on the president's handling of economic matters. Hello.
3: Hello. Yes, sir. Hey, I'm going to talk about

0: and raise hell with them, because this isn't right, what they did to them farmers. I just seen on the news the other day where another farmer committed suicide.
1: Well, give me a specific, when you say things that are done to farmers, what exactly do you think the Trump administration has done to them that's causing them economic concerns?
0: They have never put in that bill yet, as far as I know of, to help them out.
1: Okay, that's Harold there in Ohio, the Hill publication, a story this morning by Sarah Davis. Here's the headline, Republicans roll out text of farm bill without Democratic priorities. Sarah Davis writing that the Senate Republicans unveiled that five-year farm bill yesterday afternoon that omits the Democrats' stated top priority. It was Senator John Boozman of Arkansas, the chair of the Senate Agriculture Committee, said that the legislation would increase investments for rural communities and foster a more resilient agriculture sector. It goes on to say that the Senate bill is similar to the lower chamber's version of the legislation. It would expand resources for rural farmers and boost investment in the federal farm loan programs. The House passed that bill at the end of April, overcoming Republican infighting about provisions related to pesticides and proposals to include legislation supporting year-round sales of E15 ethanol fuel. And this Hill story saying the Senate bill largely avoids controversial sticking points related to pesticides and animal confinement standards. That's in the Hill. If you want to read there at thehill.com, Jackie joins us from New York, Democrats line. Hello.
2: Hi, good morning.
1: Morning.
2: Thanks for taking my call. So Donald Trump doesn't care about any of us. I mean, the thought that it even occurs to him that someone has to pump their own gas or buy their own groceries, he does not care, and he has as much as said so. But finally, this war is ending because he's finally, or someone in his administration is listening, and high gas prices are not good for the midterm elections, for the future of the Republicans. But I also was listening to your earlier caller, the one from South Carolina, who said, oh, yeah, everything's fine here in South Carolina. Everything's great. But I'm of the belief that we're a collective. And if my neighbor is hurting, or if someone is not able to do for themselves and maybe needs some extra help from the government, that's a problem. I'm hurting. So I think we're doing terribly, and I think you highlighting the mega wealthy making even more money, and with this administration just letting them do whatever they want and earning more and more money, and we're becoming less and less wealthy. I mean, we do have money in the stock market. I have children who are coming of age and graduating into an economy where there are no jobs for recent graduates, which is terrifying. So, no, we're not doing okay. I don't know what the answer is, but I really hope the Democrats take charge in the fall and get Donald Trump out of office. He needs to be in a home. He needs to be somewhere where he's not going to do any more damage.
1: Okay. Jackie, there in New York, she was talking about what Democrats should do. It was while the president was in Pennsylvania on Tuesday, where the House Minority Leader Hakeem Jeffries on Capitol Hill addressing the president's handling of the economy from his perspective. Here he is from yesterday.
3: Donald Trump and Republicans have plunged America into a reckless and costly war of choice that has been a disaster. House Democrats have opposed this war from the very beginning because we believe that taxpayer dollars should be used to make life more affordable for the American people, not get us involved in another reckless, endless foreign adventure that actually has made our country weaker relative to Iran than the position that we were in before Donald Trump started this war. And Iran, unfortunately, is now stronger. And the American people have been forced to pay the price, including as a result of the higher gas prices and higher food prices that can be directly attributed to the Trump Republican reckless war of choice in Iran.
1: That's Hakeem Jeffries from yesterday. Again, you can see that on the website and on the app as well. The president's Treasury Secretary highlights Alexander Hamilton in an op-ed piece saying Hamilton inspires Trump's economic statecraft. That's the headline. Here's a portion of what he writes in today's paper, saying economic statecraft must serve the American people. America's competitive advantage

0: has never been limited to our natural resources or the depth of our capital markets. It resides most of all in the character and the capacity of our people, the entrepreneur with an idea, the worker who can master new trades and technologies, institutions with the freedom and confidence to flourish. Our founders scarcely could have foreseen the world we inhabit today, the industries we have built, the technologies we have invented, the prosperity we have created, and the power we have attained. But they did, understanding something far more enduring, that the fortunes of a nation are shaped by the energies of its people. Again, Treasury Secretary Scott Bennett, the Wall Street Journal is where you can find that. Let's hear from Ross, who joins us from Maryland Independent Line. Good morning, Ross.
1: Hey, good to be on here. I appreciate it. No, I do not think that people are doing the ultra rich, the 1 and 2 percenters most definitely are. The rest of the population is suffering. In my opinion, it's an inequality of wealth, not to mention that the currency itself is losing its purchasing power due to parabolic biblical debt issued by the Federal Reserve. So now what you have is you have the 1 and 2 percenters making all the money while they can at this time, and the rest of the population suffering. So it's an eradication of people systematically. There was always an excuse for the for why there is rising inflation. Well, it was sticky, it was transitory, it was this, it was the war, it was tariffs. But it's due to debt. If you're cranking out this much money and from thin air, it's going to devalue the currency, and that's what we have. So the rich are getting theirs while they can, and the rest of the people are being eradicated. Our servants downtown, which I call the plutocracy, a government run by the wealthy, a group of people whose power derives from their wealth that govern. Okay, why do our servants have more than we? Okay, they have gold-plated health care, and the rest of society doesn't. That's not right. Why are they all rich? That is not what the founders wanted. This is unbelievable, and they're doing it right in front of our faces. People are slowly waking up and realizing, you know what? We have a plutocracy, because now they're really hurting. At the end of the day, both parties are the same. They're all getting kickbacks. They're all invested in these oil companies, just like the last administration was invested in all those pharmaceutical companies. That's what's going on.
0: Okay. Okay, that's Ross there in Maryland. Some of you texting thoughts this morning. If you were from Florida, I started with the poll, and he references the poll in part, saying poll questions are written to get a specific answer. If the same poll was conducted using the question over the last 10 years in which which administration caused the most damage to the economy, it would be a different answer. 2017 to 2021, not 1.9 to 2.4% average annually. 2021 to 2025, 5.1 average. And only 25 to 2025 to most recent calculations, 2.7. That's Jim in Florida. And this is Pat from California. The price of everything is in all caps, by the way, has gone up since the president started his tariffs and war. And except for maybe gasoline, they won't be coming down. That's part of the assessment Pat uses. Let's hear from Greg, Democrats' line on matters of the economy and the president's handling of it. Greg, good morning.
2: Good morning. Thank you. A couple of things that I see people talk about.
0: Okay, Greg, before you go any further, could you get closer to your device or maybe to a place where you could get a better signal? You're a bit muddled.
3: Okay. How about now? Better?
0: Much better. Thanks. You go ahead.
3: Okay. The American people currently hold a record $1.25 trillion in credit card debt. The average American is riding out their life on credit cards. Think about the amount of interest that they are paying on $1.25 trillion in debt. We have an AI bubble that eclipses the dot-com bubble. And we have a public that is leaving AI in waves. It is grossly hated by the majority of the American people. And we have a class of people that are pushing AI upon the rest of the public so they can make money. I think that Rob from Maryland, the Independent, was correct in saying that the wealthy are trying to get wealthier while they still can. It ends up hurting the American people, and when this AI bubble pops, it's going to affect the average person's 401k, while the people with millions and millions of dollars continue to flourish. The fact that one person in this country could wipe out almost the entirety of every American's credit card debt is unacceptable. And unless we have governmental reforms, which we, with the Trump administration, have completely foregone, you know, you just mentioned the that we're going to do E15 ethanol throughout the year now. The whole reason they limit E15 ethanol is because in hot summer months, it burns in a way that affects the ozone layer again. So now we have huge issues that will become insurmountable without regulation and reform. We need to do better for the American public, not just for the ultra wealthy in this country. Thank you.
0: Greg, there in Maryland, let's hear from Matthew. Matthew joins us from Texas, Independent Line. Hi.
4: Yeah. I think Donald Trump's doing an excellent job with the economy. He's trying to expose all the Minnesota fraud, billions and billions of dollars that the Democrats tried to cover up, that's stealing from the American taxpayer. Donald Trump's also done a great job of trying to expose all the Biden border cover up, billions and billions of dollars give to illegal aliens or American taxpayers. That's been here for years and years and years. They have to pay their tax, but yet Biden and the Democrats, and I don't even call them Democrats anymore since what happened last night. They're communists. They're done with communists. They're voting in a lot of communists.
0: Sticking to matters of the economy, you cited a couple of things, but when people mention gas prices and things like that and blame the president for that, what do you think of those criticisms? And to your mind, are they legitimate or not?
4: Oh, I think it's really utterly ridiculous. Just look. He's trying to stop the murdering, killing terrorists from getting a nuclear warhead. You just think you got a little gas problem right now. You let them murdering killers get a nuclear warhead, and you'll find out what real gas prices are. He's doing an excellent job. Just an excellent job. He's just trying to expose all this Minnesota fraud by the Democrats.
0: Okay, you mentioned that, and thank you for the call. We'll leave it there, and you are the last call. Thanks for all who participated today. Later on in the program, we'll talk about matters of the economy. We'll talk about Iran and other congressional news of the day with Nevada Democrat Dina Titus to talk about those topics. Joining us next to address those same topics, Texas Republican Pete Sessions. Joining us on Washington Journal, he'll have that conversation when we return.

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12: Joining us at our C-SPAN table, Representative Pete Sessions, Republican of Texas. He's a member of the Oversight and Government Reform Subcommittee Chair, and he's also the Financial Services Committee member. Representative Sessions, good morning.
13: Good morning.
12: How do you and other Republicans in the House feel about the events in Iran as of today?
13: These are good questions, and one that certainly is the world is asking these questions. I would say that there are people who have made decisions about this. I am encouraging people to probably hear more of the story. I believe that the president, and for sure the vice president, who took the lead role in this, need to come and explain themselves. I've got lots of questions myself. Probably some that are tough questions that are just on the surface. But those questions evolve around, what are we trying to empower? Are we trying to empower a new nation, so to speak, that has lots of money? Are they going to economically use that money for bettering their standing in the Middle East, dealing with their neighbors economically, lifting, in essence, sanctions against their own people? Or are they going to use this money to militarily punish their neighborhood? And so these are questions that the negotiators understand well. On the surface, it's easy for us to say we disagree. But I think that, like anyone else, we should listen to not just the narrative, but the agreement, and to find out more about the negotiations that took place. Now, with that said, who do we trust? And that is an element that is in the American press that we are struggling with. And that is, the president and the vice president say something. Then the paper that was negotiated says, I think, what the president and vice president are saying. And the Iranians disavow that. So there now becomes the trust factor.
12: Even as of this morning, the idea of nuclear inspections, there seem to be a variety of opinions of where that stands.
13: And the variety of opinions are where this member often disagrees with people. When everyone shows up and they have the same answer or very close to the same answer, and both sides then say, yes, we agree with that. We're slightly different, but this is how we see it. To get a deal that will bind, in essence, the American people to this region and other countries must be well understood. And so it goes back to the balance. Who do we trust? But I think that we're entitled to, I am, to allow the president and the vice president to come and speak to us. So members of Congress, as you know, are back. Mm-hmm. We voted last night. We will be back today. And our processes are literally getting 200 people in the same room. Having the president or vice president, Secretary of State Marco Rubio, to come and address us. And then to make themselves open, not force them, but to make them to be able to say to a group of 200 of us, here's the answer. Here's what we expect to happen. then we can draw some bit of joint agreement or disagreement, as it might be, about that issue.
12: To what degree?
13: This is part of what this legislative, the Republican conference is about.
12: Oh, to what degree do you have a timeline as when you'll find out that information?
13: Well, it's this week that we will begin hearing that the president's going to meet with the senators today. We're expected to see these things, but it's a body moving together, asking questions. And many questions that I want to ask, maybe someone else wants to ask something different. So I'm simply saying, rather than walking in saying no, I think we ought to say, let's listen. There's been a lot of time and effort put in here. Now, the overwhelming view that then comes as a result of that is, what is the world going to look like later this year, next year, and the next year? Are we dealing with people who will be around who have the same idea? Because as we know, even in this country, we disagree.
12: Let's, if you want to ask the questions of the Representative Sessions and you want to ask about Iran or other things, 202-748-8001 for Republicans, 202-748-8000 for Democrats, Independents, 202-748-8002. And you can text us those questions too at 202-748-8003. It was on the Senate side that they passed that war powers resolution. What was your impression of that?
13: Well, there's nothing like showing up, you know, in the answer without asking questions. I don't think the president nor peace, if peace is the goal here, was given a chance. It is easy for us to just look at things and say, well, I'm for it or against it. Because the bodies are so close in numbers, there are procedures that are on behalf of both bodies, minority, the majority, that can bring these actions to the floor. And they did in the Senate. And in this case, a couple members that are Republicans decided they were going to engage in voting for that, too. So that this is what happens. The president does not have complete control of really either body. And for someone to think that he does not. An agenda, yes. Mm-hmm. An answer, no.
12: The resolution is not binding, but do you think, as far as the messaging, even as some Republicans supported Democrats on this, is that a concern for the president, do you think?
13: It does not require approval. But as President Obama found out, there were people that disagreed with what he did, too. So we should not be surprised that people disagree. What we should be understanding is, what deal did they cut? We understood what President Obama cut. We got that deal. We, JPOA. Mm-hmm. But we don't know enough about this yet. We've got, see the words, talked about the negotiation.
12: But then if you see the words in the memorandum of understanding, what does your gut tell you as far as the quality of what's been laid out?
13: Well, once again, and I'm simply saying, let's give them a chance of a week,
12: right,
13: to explain themselves.
12: But you have the highlights, at least in the text itself.
13: Well, we do, but there's disagreement. Mm-hmm. The Iranians don't agree with that.
12: Sure.
13: And that should tell me something also. Do they have an agreement with someone? Are they going to live up to it? Why should we agree to something? You know, this is not a marriage. This is an agreement that will bring resolution. And there are lots of other people in the states that are around there, the Gulf states, that want something to happen also. This is a dangerous circumstance. World economics are involved in this. Mm-hmm. Can we get to an agreement? And certainly the world will be able to, with the final agreement. This is an MOU.
12: Correct. Yep.
13: When the agreement comes, then we'll find out.
12: Representative Pete Sessions with us, calls for you. This is Richard starting us off. He's in Maryland. Line for Democrats, you're on with the Representative Richard. Go ahead with your question or comment.
14: Good morning, gentlemen. I'm wondering about, like, all the watchdog agencies have seemed to have been neutered, and they seem to be working for the president now instead of working for the country. As a consequence, the government is buying buildings overpaying by millions. They're bidding, letting us out of no-bid contracts, overpaying by millions. And I'm wondering what the Congress is going to do about that.
12: When you say watchdogs, give me a specific.
14: FBI, for instance, the General Corps, the people that handle contracts, enforce the federal regulations on acquisition.
12: Gotcha, Richard. Thank you.
13: I think I've got enough to work off of. And, sir, thank you for calling. C-SPAN allows anyone to call in. They can state things the way they want, and this is the way the world is. And this gentleman is asking specifically about the Trump administration. He believes that there are things that the Trump administration is doing differently, perhaps not following the same processes. What I would say to you is the General Services Administration, the GSA, and likewise the FBI, they have rules and regulations, and they are being transparent about what they're doing. I don't know enough about the tidal basin. I don't know enough about what was just happening where the president was engaged in changing the color in the reflecting pool in front of the Lincoln Memorial. But what I will tell you is that this administration sees where the spending that was being done by agencies and by these groups was exceeding the ability of the American people to have a long-term value and payment. And we have brought back in scrutiny that will reduce the numbers, the size, the scope, the nature of government. I'm a part of that. I serve as chairman of government operations. The Biden administration just so happened this way that they were there also during COVID, but they correspondingly did not have people that went to work. They allowed them to work from home. The government, which means the taxpayers, lost between $350 and $500 billion a year of misdirected payments. Are we going to ignore that? No. Are we going to come in and put new restraints and restrictions and change the way processes are done? Yes, we are. And that would be my answer to the chairman. As the chairman of government operations, we are more interested now in the money going to people and processes that will build value for the American people and this government.
12: We will hear from Candace next. Candace in Michigan, independent line for Representative Pete Sessions. Hello.
15: Good morning, everyone. Lately, I believe it was this past weekend or this past week that we had someone from the Social Security Administration come in and speak on the danger of Social Security, not defaulting, but cutting payments to people. So my question is, what is Congress going to do about that? They say in 2032, lower payments will be made. And as a senior, I'm concerned that any Social Security I get will not be adequate enough for me to live off of.
13: Thank you very much, Candace. These are, once again, real-life questions to real-life members of Congress that we need to respond to. Candace, you're right. If the way the law reads right now is if Social Security goes into a circumstance where they're paying out more than what we're bringing in, then there are provisions in law whereby there would be a 25% cut. In fact, what Candace speaks about is very important for us to understand, and that is if we fail to have economic growth where we are bringing more people into work and to pay into a system, then that diminishes the outlook on Social Security. In fact, we have made some changes that have added in the diminishment of that system. Last year, we had what's called offset. It had been a 20-year battle, and that was people who had paid into and qualified under Social Security, but under the agreement from years ago said, but if you're in another system, you will be able to draw what that system provides that will be more, you decide, than Social Security. We then said, oh, you can come in and have Social Security also. That has moved the needle quite a bit off the amount of time that's left. The bottom line is the American people are stressed. There's a stress, not just for seniors. There's a stress for middle people who are in the mid-range of their jobs and how much money they make. And at retirement, prices continue. And it is a stress for them. And this is where Congress has come back and said, we need to do a number of things. We don't tax tips. We don't tax overtime pay. We're trying to help what we believe is the middle class of this country. But that's not always seniors. And so what the gentlewoman is saying is, yes, there's a discussion, public discussion. It will be a part of this election.
12: The president traveled to Pennsylvania to talk about economic and affordability issues. What do you think of the messaging the White House is delivering on that, considering everything you did with the passage of the tax cuts and everything else?
13: The economy has seen changes, mostly economics of related to energy, as a result of the conflict. The war, I'll call it a war. I mean, I'm not opposed to that. What would be in the Middle East, and prices have risen. Now, our argument is, but they've not gotten really within a dollar of where they were under President Biden. We were paying a lot then, too. But he paid a price, and that party paid a price for their policies, which was intentional. This is now the question, are we going to do something not only about Iran, but world the world dominance by someone else? The president does know if gas is near 420, the American people are going to ask for a change. This is why I think one of the reasons why the president is working so diligently trying to sell this answer now of opening up Strait of Hormuz. 25% of the energy goes through there, and that delay increases prices. So there are points that are made. Our friends that are Democrats called affordability. Look, I have it when I go home to Waco, Texas, too. I have to make decisions about what I buy and what I don't buy, and there are lots of people that are doing that. Bringing down the cost of living and affordability is a key component of our success. So the other side is Republicans tend to look at, look, we're growing the economy. We have had record numbers of not only jobs, more people employed today, the stock market is high, and then we've got a sector that is special to Pete Sessions, and that is called the agriculture community. The agriculture community, their stock market is in their backyard and their 500 acres that they do. That is their investment. And there are some things about that that are not working well. We have work to do. Is the president up to it? Yes, I think he is. Has Secretary Brooke Rollins done a number of things as Agriculture Secretary? Yes, she has. Do we have more work to do? Yes, we do.
12: Before we take a call, do you think, as far as the Farm Bill, what's the status of a Farm Bill being passed?
13: Well, as you know, the House has passed that, and we're waiting for the Senate now to get on board. It always has been. When I was chairman of the Rules Committee, I passed two Farm Bills, two. One first year I was chairman, and then the last year I was chairman. And these are difficult things because they require literally every member to make a decision. There are no gimmies in the Farm Bill. We need to do things because food is national security.
12: Texas Republican Pete Sessions with us for this conversation from Georgia. Democrats line, Bradley, hello.
16: Yes, Mr. Sessions. Hello. I guess I just want to say, I'm just going to go through a list of some things that I think that not only Trump's, his administration is doing just awful. Like, He killed the people on the drug boats, just murdering people on the drug boats. We forgot about that. But, like, what about the Venezuelan oil? I mean, is anybody keeping an eye on that? And then, never mind, like, the plane he got, like, the corruption is just off the... And I know you're going to say, like, he's just doing things a little bit different than other presidents, but it's so much worse than that. I know you have to see how dangerous this guy is, man. And if you don't think he's going to screw y'all over, too, like, he screws over everybody. And I think, like, y'all really do not realize, or maybe you do, but, like, he will turn in a second. And last thing... Of all the people he screws over, does bad things to, who's the one person and group he could never say anything negative about and helps? Russia. And I know you know all about that, sir. Have a good day.
13: The gentleman is, as I say, entitled to his opinion. And there are people that agree with him. And there are people that in my party aren't completely happy. We have attempted to, in the Republican Party for quite some time, to take this victory with the knowledge 2 years ago when we won the election, mm-hmm. we will play the ball where it lies on the ground. $37 trillion of deficits. A government that did not essentially go to work. Tens of thousands of employees in Washington, D.C., there were a number of facts and factors that, whether the President Biden liked it or not, it was during his period of time. We have this period of time. We are going to take oil from Venezuela, and it will be in our marketplace. I don't know what his point there was, whether he's for it or against it, but adding to the world supply is important because the way the President saw it and the way I see it is, it was going to an undercut rather than the world market going to China and helping them. China has developed themselves more than I think any other country in their adversarial views to the United States. And the United States is now responding. And so you're going to see that a lot of things that we do are related to the dominance of the United States, jobs, investment opportunities. So the first few weeks the president was in office, he went and got $6 trillion that would be brought to our economy because the combination of Middle East and other countries, they did not have confidence in the United States willing to work or produce a product. We now have $6 trillion here. We have those investment dollars. We are leading the world in AI development. We are a global competitor because of economics. So the gentleman can make a point about back home about what he does or does not like about Donald Trump, but on the world stage, America is prepared and ready, not just with AI, but investment and opportunity to lead the world.
12: Brian is in Michigan for our guest. He joins us on a line for Independence. Brian, hello, you're on.
17: Yeah, good afternoon. I'm sorry, good morning. It's a little early.
13: Good morning, Brian.
17: Good morning, sir. My question dovetails on the Social Security issues from the previous callers as well as the previous segment, so I'll stay close to topic. With the Social Security, there's no excuse in the world why that should be removed, cut, or anything lowered other than what it is now, because we fund so many other things that are choices where we worked all of our lives to be able to enjoy this retirement in peace, number one. Number two, the previous segment mentioned what do we think about the economy. Well, that depends on what where you sit on the airplane, if you're first class, middle class, or just on standby. Your view is different. The world looks different to you. If you don't have money, you're not in the stock market. That's what Trump loves to harp on, the stock market. So anyway, I guess my question for you finally is, when will you guys not do so much? And I don't mean this personally, lip service, but show us something that you have accomplished in this session so far, in this last term, this current term. Thank you, sir.
13: This gentleman's very respectful, and I think represents, once again, a lot of viewpoints from a vast number of people. And he wants results. And this is where we as elected officials state what we're for, show the difference between our parties, and move forward on that. The gentleman makes a correct assumption. I'm now 70. I just began on Social Security. I'd paid in for all these years, and it needs to be stable. But the system that produces Social Security is not necessarily out of the taxpayer. As a matter of fact, it's the reverse. The Social Security system has been raided for a long time, and the overage to the budget is what was paid for out of Social Security. That's why there is not the money there. I think therein lies what the gentleman's asking for. Why would you put us at risk when you have taken the money for years to fund government operations? Isn't it time for government operations, time to live up to what they owe? And I think that that is the answer. There have to be answers also about growing our economy and making sure that people have a sound system. I would like to look at the gentleman and say to him, just as the other caller, Candace, spoke about, we need to make sure that we respectfully, properly deal with this. And I think that is the taxpayer that has been benefiting from this needs to pay that Social Security recipient.
12: The caller asked about what you've accomplished in this term. What would you state as a win as far as this term for the House?
13: No question. The win is we have reduced taxes. The burden of taxes, just based upon time frames, the average American would be paying some $1,500 more in federal taxes. Secondly, we have made sure that people who work for a living, tips and overtime, are not paying tips and overtime. We've made sure that the seniors that are not like me, I'm a higher income earner, did not get their Social Security tax. Not everybody, but those certainly middle class people do not pay tax on Social Security.
12: Let's hear from a Republican. This is in New York. Steve, hello.
18: Good morning. I'm one of the people who used to, I'm a Republican, but I won't vote MAGA Republican. And I just want to ask Mr. Sessions, what is the line that can be drawn to make you stop supporting Donald Trump? It's been proven that him and his family are the biggest grifters. You have no problem with that. There are thousands of children died by Israel. You have no problem with that. America military was used as a brigade for Israel. And you have no problem with that. So my question is, I'm a Republican, but I write my name in now. But where is the line that you draw where your support will stop?
13: Once again, very important for me as a member of Congress to listen to people. Not all Republicans are exactly on the same page, probably as it relates to the president. But take the president out, and now let's talk about the issues that he is addressing. Israel is one of America's closest allies. We have always had that relationship. We have had a relationship with Israel, and it has divided in the Middle East the Iranians and many, many Muslims along this line. We were attacked on 9/11 by many of these same people who disagreed with our stands that we take. And the gentleman's from New York. I know he remembers 9/11. That was the flashpoint between of religions, of peoples at that time. And things have been more difficult since then, not only war, but also allies and allies where they are.
19: WCSPFM Washington.
13: In that process, the Iranians and the Saudis do not get along. That is not America. That is a difference of opinion about who wants to be the global leader or the leader in that region. So we do stick with Israel. The attack that happened against Israel was a brutal massacre by a group of fundamentalists who wanted to kill Jews because they were Jewish. And I'm not going to sit back and be for that. So I am for the United States supporting Israel. And that is not a Donald Trump thing. That is, I think, a deep-seated viewpoint of how you see the world.
12: Do you think that the Israeli-U.S. actions in Iran is testing even amongst Republicans that support of Israel?
13: Well, certainly the president now wants to say to Israel, we want you to end the operations that you have in Lebanon. And the Israelis are saying, then have Lebanon quit those operations against us, and we could be there. That's part of where this negotiation, that we go back to this MOU, mm-hmm. comes into play. What is that agreement? Because I would not be for a circumstance where the Iranians still have proxies that attack Israel and then say, but we'll get along with the United States. That is not a balance that I would be for.
12: Let's hear from Bill. Bill is last call, Republican line from Louisiana. Hi, Bill.
20: I want to say something. You for that man in New York who wants to give everything free, is that what you for? Donald Trump's, Donald Trump's the best president we ever had. God, ever have, and I'm in my 70s. Hey, are you for everything free and give it like that fraud in Minnesota or wherever that's at? He's giving Medicaid fraud and all that has been discovered. What do you think about that? I'll sign up. Bye.
12: Okay, Bill.
13: Once again, we see the world of playing out in front of us, and the gentleman's in reference to the $9 billion that openly was fraudulent in at least Minnesota. That did happen. And yet other people don't, they want to talk about Donald Trump being the problem, but the problems do exist. I think that the gentleman from New York probably asked a good question. If you look at Social Security by itself, not anything else, how are you going to handle that? And members of Congress have to be able to do that. But we are stopping, and Donald Trump is stopping, and Republicans are stopping, almost on a partisan basis, the things that we see about the $9 billion and other fraud. And I'm proud of that as chairman of government operations. I don't lead that effort, but I am one of the two or three leaders in that operation. And we have effective answers to stop that. And it's not about denying people their access to their to things that they would be related to. It is figuring out who is fraudulently scamming this government and the American people and stopping that. We want to stop it as much as we want to collect the money. The money is by and large gone. But there are still people scamming this government, and that's some $2 trillion. So the other part is, and the Democrats made sure the pot of money was out there, and we don't want that pot to be there.
12: Texas Republican Pete Sessions joining us for this conversation. And you can see his website at sessions.house.gov. Representative Sessions, thanks for your time.
13: I hope I did well enough to get invited back.
12: You, of course. Dina Titus, the Nevada Democrat, will join us later on in this program, 9:30 Eastern Time. Up until then, we will take you to open forum. And you can call in on any matter of politics. 202-748-8001 for Republicans, 202-748-8000 for Democrats, and Independents, 202-748-8002. You can participate in open forum when Washington Journal continues.

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4: Again, it's open forum up until the next guest joined us. But joining us now, Savannah Berman of CQ Roll Call. She's their Senate leadership reporter talking about the president's planned visit to the Senate today. Savannah Berman, good morning.
5: Good morning. Thanks for having me.
4: What's driving the visit to Capitol Hill?
5: Oh, my goodness. There's many things that are driving the president to come to Capitol Hill. It was first Senator Rick Scott who had invited the president over the weekend to come join Senate Republicans to talk about many issues, but at the top of his mind will probably be an election security bill called the Save America Act. We're sure that that's going to cause a very contentious conversation between the president and Senate Republicans. But before he makes his way across the Capitol building, he'll also be signing a huge bipartisan housing bill that passed out of the House last night in the Senate on Monday. So a very busy day for President Trump on Capitol Hill today.
4: Where does Iran stack as far as his visit and the discussions about what's going on?
5: Yeah, so Senate Republicans have been meeting with Secretary of Defense or Secretary of War Pete Hegseth over the last few days, trying to get some more information on Iran and this MOU. And in particular, they're wanting to be briefed a little bit more about this supposed deal. So I imagine that this MOU, the Iran deal, the current negotiations will be center at the conversations with President Trump today, and that senators will be pushing for more information because the White House is expected to be asking of Congress about $80 billion to help finance the conflict. And so whether that comes in the form of a supplemental bill or another reconciliation bill, I'm sure that's a question that senators will be asking of the president as well.
4: Has the White House said specifically of when senators will be briefed?
5: I don't believe that they have given that information. When Senate leadership was asked yesterday, they said that that was something that they were still pressing the administration for. But it is noticeable that Hegseth has been up on Capitol Hill. We have been asking senators in particular who are pushing for this $80 billion to come in the form of a supplemental bill instead of a reconciliation bill. If they've met with Hegseth yet, many of them say that they have not, nor have they been briefed. So again, they have a lot of questions for the administration, and Iran will be at the top of their minds for certain.
4: Savannah Berman, you did mention the Save America Act. What is, why is the president resurrecting this, and what's been the reaction to the Senate as far as actually doing something about it?
5: Yeah, so, I mean, this Save America Act is one of the things that President Trump campaigned on. It has become a pillar for House conservatives and this kind of MAGA online world as well. So he has been pushing Senate Majority Leader John Thune to push this piece of legislation through the Senate, but simply put, it does not have 60 votes. This is something that the Senate Majority Leader has conveyed to the president repeatedly. I'm sure that that's a message he'll convey again today. But it's starting to trickle down a little bit more from leadership as well. I mean, you see Senator John Cornyn kind of getting into it with Mike Lee on the internet about whether they do have the votes or not. But math is math, and I'm sure that that's something that Cornyn, Thune, and some of these other senators will try to convey to President Trump today.
4: I suppose one of the things that might come up in the president's visit is the status of his director of national intelligence, particularly after last week's action concerning Jay Clayton. What is the latest when it comes to the Senate trying to resolve that issue?
5: Yeah, so, I mean, yesterday in particular, as there were reports about Bill Pulte, who's now the acting DNI, laying off or firing mass intelligence officials and officials at the DNI, a lot of senators were really raising their eyebrows over whether he had the capacity to do that within his acting role. And this wasn't just Democrats who were raising their eyes. I mean, Senator Tom Tillis kind of went off on Pulte and so reportedly en masse firing a lot of these officials. So this remains at the focus of kind of a chaotic moment on Capitol Hill because, as we all know, this position is also tied to Section 702 of FISA, which went dark last Friday. So there's a lot of national security concerns here. We're still not sure when Jay Clayton's confirmation hearing will be rescheduled, and it's something that Senate Republicans want an answer to as well. So, again, just adding to that list of topics, which is becoming quite lengthy for them to discuss with the president today.
4: Besides the things we've talked about, what else could we look for from the Senate this week?
5: I think that in particular for Senate leadership and Senate Majority Leader John Thune, they're wanting to focus on things that are tangible for voters, things that they can take back in their July recesses and their August recesses and really campaign on. So, for example, this housing bill, they want to continue to do things like that. I know that Senate Majority Leader, a former college basketball player in particular, wants to get through this sports legislation regarding college athletes and name and likeness. So bipartisan bills like that, I'm sure, will also come up in the conversation with the president about what they need to actually campaign on, what's going to resonate with voters. We know that that's affordability and some of these other issues. It's not particularly the Save America Act. So it's kind of a messaging game and balance as well for Senate Republicans.
4: Savannah Berman reports for Roll Call. You can find her work at rollcall.com, including today's story, taking a look at Bill Pulte and concerns about his job, especially days into it. Savannah Berman, thanks for your time.
5: Thanks for having me.
4: Again, it's open forum. If you want to participate, 202-748-8001 for Republicans, 202-748-8000 for Democrats, and Independents, 202-748-8002. Alan in Missouri, Independent Line, you start us off. Alan, hello.
6: Yes, I'd like to hear more about the flu outbreak at Lackland Air Force Base after Pete Hegseth, the incompetent war secretary, said you didn't have to have flu shots anymore. That's ridiculous. How are we more secure with that? And I'd also like to make a comment about the Republican from Texas who said on the world stage we're so much stronger. On the world stage, they're laughing at Donald Trump. He's a fool. He's a buffoon.
4: Okay. Tom. Tom in Florida, line for Democrats. Hey. Go ahead.
7: Hey, how you doing? I agree with that guy. He is a fool. But anyway, I have a question. Whenever they bring up Biden, and they do it a lot, I wish I had a nickel for every time they did it, but they bring it up and they say that Biden, he let 25 billion people, a million or whatever the number is, immigrants into the country. But yet, when they say that Trump created COVID, they don't say he created it, he did. It was him. When they blame Biden for something that happened in his administration, why don't they blame Trump for something that happened in his administration? Like, everything. But anyway, I hope you have a great day. I know the answers won't come to us because they can't. One of the things I was disappointed that you did do, you were reading something from one of the online people, and she had said the word Trump, and you replaced it with the president. She didn't want the president there in her sentence. She wanted Trump because she doesn't respect him like most of us don't. Thank you very much. Have a great day.
4: Again, it's open forum and two calls in, and you can participate and add your voice to the mix, too. The lines are easy enough. 202 area code is how they start, 748-8001 for Republicans, 202-748-8000 for Democrats, and Independents, 202-748-8002. if you want to participate that way. If you want to send us a text, you can do that at 202-748-8003. And you can also post on our social media sites, too. 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You have events to keep you aware of in and around Capitol Hill. 9:30 this morning, the Postmaster General of the United States will appear before the Senate Homeland Security and Governmental Affairs Committee to talk about the future of the post office and issues, other issues as well. You can see that hearing on C-SPAN 3. You can also follow along on C-SPAN Now, and C-SPAN.org is how you do that. Also, the president will be participating later on this evening in the Great American State Fair opening. That's taking place just a little bit from here at the National Mall. You can see those opening events at 7 o'clock tonight. A variety of ways you can view that. On C-SPAN 2, you can also follow along on C-SPAN Now, and C-SPAN.org is how you can follow along as well. Republican Line, this is Debbie, who joins us from Florida on this open forum. Go ahead, you're next.
8: Hi, I'm a little nervous, and so my comment is on the results of the primary elections for the Socialist Party and the domination. My point is the leader of this right now is Madami and Bernie Sanders. Bernie Sanders' ethnic background. He is a Polish Jew and a Polish and a Russian Jew is his ethnic background. He is leading a revolution of people who hate Jewish people. And it is baffling to me.
4: Okay.
8: Debbie, that's it.
4: Debbie there in Florida. Let's go next to Carl. Carl in Texas. Independent Line. Hi there.
9: Yes. How you doing, sir? Good morning. Yes. I think it's time for reparations for Black America. Black America needs some type of funding right now. I mean, we just had Juneteenth, and Juneteenth is a holiday now. It's a federal holiday, but it needs to be compensated. Texas was the last one to be taken out of slavery, setting the people free. Now, my second comment is India and Pakistan in control of the Strait Hormuz? I mean, I'm hearing that the United States is escorting ships into Hormuz, the Strait, and tankers with no names on them are being filled with oil and coming out of there. Now, how can that be? And with all this mess going on, is India or Pakistan in control? And let's get that money back into Social Security that the Republican Party has taken. Thank you.
4: Donna in Chicago, Democrats Line.
10: Hi, I just want to know, like, when we were starting our jobs,

0: rising to the occasion, so to speak, when it comes to doing their jobs.
1: Exactly.
0: But why do you think that? But why exactly do you think that's not happening?
1: I truly believe that they think that what they're doing is going to expand their expertise and what they're doing, or what they think their expertise, but they're messing up. And I just don't understand. I'm sorry. But I just had to get that out, and I appreciate you guys.
0: That's Donna there in Chicago. Let's hear from Pete in Dallas. Independent Line, hi.
2: Good morning. Can you hear me?
0: Yep, you're on. Go ahead.
2: My comments are about the C-SPAN format for this program. In the first place, you give equal time to Democrats, Republicans, and Independents, and yet they're not in that same proportion. There are more Independents than there are in either party. And secondly, your program is skewed towards people on the East Coast and the Central District, and people in the Pacific and mountains in Hawaii are early in the morning. So what we're doing is getting a skewed geographic presentation. And I think the people who prepare the program should perhaps point that out. You might want to go by age instead of political party, because the people that call in seem to be all old people.
0: Well, I got you on the line. You identify as an independent. What makes you so?
2: Because I'm not affiliated with either party. That's the only my only choice is to call in as an independent.
0: But what? How does that determine A, who you vote for, and B, what things you support?
2: Well, I vote according to my preference for the candidates that are given me, but not according to the party that they belong to.
0: When you say that, then give me an example of things you voted for that maybe go over the years, if you voted for a Republican or a Democrat or otherwise. Give me an example.
2: Well, I voted for Ronald Reagan Richard Nixon and Barry Goldwater and Joe Biden and Barack Obama. I tend to vote based on the personality, the persona of the candidate and the people that I trust, not the political party they belong to.
0: Okay. That's Pete Bear in Dallas, an independent. In fact, we did recent surveys of our audience and found that amongst Republicans and Democrats, almost equal when it comes to the viewership of this program. Independents also, a large chunk of you who identify as such, follow along with our programming as well. And we appreciate it. And if you're interested, you can always see events and things we take in, especially if you do live in Alaska or California, like the viewer talked about, and it's a bit early for you to watch this program. You can always watch it in a variety of platforms. And you can always go to our website at cspan.org, where things are available to you, and especially our app, too. Where you can see programming, understanding that people watch television and programs of this nature differently in these days. So we hopefully will provide a number of platforms for you to do so. Let's hear from Tony. He's in Washington, D.C. Independent Line. Hi.
3: Hi, good morning, and morning to the listening audience. I just want to respond to the caller that spoke about reparations, and I can appreciate the sentiments. However, I think it's a political ploy, and it's always been there, to get one group, in this case Black Americans, to say they want something. I see it as ancestral grave robbing, and we have folks out there that are playing a political angle on it, you know, the Al Sharptons of the world, because they have a vested interest to being able to stir folks to a certain party. So I just think that the listening audience, when they hear that, it's creating division. No one living today was impacted, and a lot of people take exception to what happened years ago. And primarily the African continents that the so-called slaves came from, they were facilitators and inhabited those entities at that time. There wasn't this big thing like you see on Roots where Black people were captured and brought to this country. They actually had areas that they departed from. So I just would like to, you know, respond to that and ask the listening audience, no matter what your ethnic group is, you know, that's fantasy.
0: From

0: Louise, who is in Fredericksburg, Virginia, Republican line. Hi.
1: Good morning. I want to talk about the Ukraine-Russia fiasco. You know, I think the Russian people have been through a lot. They went through 70-some-odd years with communism. And then when they were finally free, they were taken over by a drunk that ran Russia. And then, unfortunately, Clinton was president after the wall fell. And we ended up with kleptocrats in Russia and kleptocrats in Washington. And it's been like that ever since. It's been totally corrupt. And I think it's time that we actually appreciate, especially with the inflation caused by the Iran war, the current war, we see that inflation. Imagine what it was like. Russia ships more oil. They ship more diesel. They ship so much more grain than anybody else in the world other than the United States right now. And yet nobody sees the correlation between the war against Russia brought on by Biden and the high inflation that we suffered for so many years under Biden. And that war is still going on, and that's Biden's war. And nobody mentions that, and the hundreds and hundreds of billions of dollars spent, and almost a million people killed, and so many people displaced in Ukraine. It's a terrible, terrible thing.
0: Okay.
1: And it's still there, and nobody's solving it. Europe's not solving it at all. I think they're so confused, they don't know what they're doing.
0: All right, Louise, there in Fredericksburg. Let's hear next from Fred in California, Democrats line.
2: Hi, I'm so thankful you took the call, and I'm so glad that you have this format. I am so tired of the people like Congressman Session that was just on with you a little while ago, who when you were asked, or when somebody asked him about the reflecting vote. Now, he's on government operations, and he is supposed to go and look at bad at corrupt things going on in government. And when he was asked about the problems with the reflecting pool or with the overpayment of DHS for these buildings, for example, in one of his districts, Socorro, Texas, a $12 million building that is their government, the DHS paid $122 million for. And what is his answer? Oh, I don't really know much about that. He doesn't say, and I was hoping so much that you would ask him. But what do you mean you don't know anything about this? This is what it's in the news every day. I'm so tired of these politicians that are so afraid to say anything against Trump that they will just say, I don't know anything about it. And I hope the next time that you hear that you will ask the question about it. Thank you so much for allowing me to state this.
0: Okay, that's Fred in California. The president himself asked about the matters of the reflecting pool on the National Mall during his travels to Pennsylvania. Here's some of his comments from yesterday.
3: Mr. President, on the reflecting pool, you mentioned yesterday that the Interior Department has video and photos. We reached out to them and they haven't shared it with us. Are you going to compel them to believe it?
4: They've arrested, I think, six people on the reflecting pool. So the reflecting pool looks fantastic. I just got pictures of it. It's beautiful, but somebody went in with a knife and cut it. They cut it up good. And then they cut a 350-foot slip in the form of lots of little slips, a real horrible stuff, and they destroyed the grass. We put a brand-new big load of grass out there, and they destroyed it. So it's all being fixed, but it's a shame. So I understand five or six people are arrested. The Interior Department can refer to you on that. And I hear they have six people under investigation.
0: Again, those are the president's comments from yesterday. We have about an hour in this open forum. If you want to give us a call and give us your thoughts on matters of politics, 202-748-8000, one for Republicans, 202-748-8000 for Democrats, Independents, 202-748-8002. And during the course of our time, we'll give you some information. We heard recently about what's happening in the Senate on the House side. House leaders meeting today on something called a reconciliation bill, at least a possible other one. Mia McCarthy of Politico joins us to give us more information on that. She's a congressional reporter. Ms. McCarthy, good morning.
5: Good morning. Thanks for having me.
0: Let's start with this idea of reconciliation 3.0. Can you explain that for our viewers?
5: Yeah, so right now with the Republican trifecta, they're seeing if they can do another budget reconciliation process, which is a way that they can skirt the filibuster in the Senate to get some Republican priorities through Congress. Now, they've already done it twice, the first time being the big, beautiful bill that President Donald Trump had talked about, extensively. That was a lot of his campaign promises. And the second most recently being funding for immigration enforcement and customs. So, We are following what this third one could possibly be. But again, they don't have a lot of time left before midterms. There's a lot of recesses that members are going to be back in their district. So we're going to be seeing if that effort is actually doable at this point.
0: What are some of the elements that might be boiled down into this reconciliation bill when it comes to funding matters?
5: Yeah, I mean, we have seen chair of the Republican Study Committee, August Pfluger. He has pushed hard for a framework that his group has come up with, focuses a lot on tackling affordability for things like healthcare. He's still pushing to try to get that through, but again, you also have some fiscal conservatives who want all of it paid for, and in addition to that, you have some moderates who don't want to see more cuts, especially leading up to the midterms. There's also the Pentagon, the supplemental request for the Iran war. That's going to be something that the president has pushed to be attached to this, which makes the pay-for part of it so much more harder.
0: And one of the things that came up is this idea, or at least the legislators saying this idea of a fake pay-for, so to speak, when it comes to how it's funded. Can you elaborate on that?
5: Yeah, I mean, part of the discussion is trying to tackle fraud. And, we saw this in the first reconciliation bill for Medicaid and SNAP. But again, the issue is a lot of these cuts won't actually go through until a year or 2 years or, further down the line in general. And a lot of fiscal conservatives are really concerned about that because you're paying for something up front without having it actually fully paid for right off the bat.
0: When it comes to House Leader Johnson, what's his take on whether he can actually get this thing done or not?
5: I mean, he's telling members of his conference who, really do want to see this get done that they're pushing ahead. I think they have to at least try and at least show the effort that they are going to try to get something together. But again, the clock is ticking. People who are pushing for reconciliation 3.0 are saying that they believe they can get a budget resolution, which is the first step in the process, done in the next 2 weeks. But several Republicans, including those on the budget committee that would report this out, are saying that they don't think that it's possible.
0: Optimism was the word I was looking for when it comes to the House leader. So let's say they manage to get something on paper. What's the interest of the Senate in carrying that forward?
5: The Senate has already basically said that they are not going to be taking this up. It's going to be a lot harder for them to get a lot of senators on board. We saw in the first package how hard that was to get it across the finish line. They're basically treating this like it's not even a real effort. They're not going ahead, moving ahead with any of these processes. Very few senators are really pushing for this. They're focused on other issues like, appropriations and trying to get some of their last few things across the finish line before the midterms.
0: To this idea of optimism, in your story, there's a representative, Morgan Griffith, who basically said he could see some positive elements and things that could occur that could make it happen. Did he elaborate on that?
5: Yeah, I mean, he acknowledged that he's not necessarily one of the big people involved in these discussions. However, there are plenty of things that he said he thought could be tackled, things like fraud. But again, he did, preface it with being this could be still an uphill battle. He just thinks if the right policies are in place that it could have a chance of going through the Senate. But again, that doesn't make it any less hard.
0: We've been talking with other people here about the Save America Act and the president's desire to see that passed. What's the attitude in the House towards that?
5: Yeah, I mean, several members of the House have been really pushing, not only the Save America Act to be passed through reconciliation, but have been pushing for the Senate to take it up in general. Senate Majority Leader John Thune has basically said that that's a non-starter. Today's going to be a really interesting day because the president is going to be joining one of the Senate Republicans' lunches. And I'm sure that he will have a lot to say about that. And plenty of the people who are either not supportive of the bill or who really want it to get pushed through the Senate are going to have a lot to say today.
0: Aside from efforts on another reconciliation bill, what else could we expect from the House this week?
5: Yeah, I mean, just today is going to be a very busy day. We have Secretary Pete Hegseth coming to brief House members, House Republicans specifically, on some of the Iran issues and possibly talking about that supplemental as well. So, I mean, even if the supplemental doesn't happen through reconciliation, that's going to be a top priority for the House to try to get through. You know, President has already pushed for that. Meanwhile, you know, FISA just expired a few weeks ago. That's something that they're still trying to get an agreement on and, you know, currently trying to get Clayton, his nomination through in the Senate. So a lot of things are still unfolding. And again, there's not a lot of time to do that, to get everything done in addition to appropriations before the midterms.
0: Before we let you go, I want to point you to a story that you published last night. The headline, Trump's Iran endgame grates on Hill Republicans. Can you tell us a little bit about this?
5: Yeah, several Republicans are, you know, pushing to try to get more information. Now, today, like I said, Secretary Hegseth is going to be on the Hill to provide some information on the Iran briefing, but on, you know, the situation in Iran. But in that briefing, you know, several Republicans are going to have questions because I know especially last week on this, the MOU, you know, a lot of members were saying they didn't feel fully read in and were hoping to get a little bit more information on what was unfolding. You know, especially when pieces of the MOU were shared with reporters before some senators.
0: Mia McCarthy reports for Politico. Politico.com is where you can see her work. Ms. McCarthy, thanks for your time.
5: Thanks for having me.
0: And thanks to you for holding on and this open forum. Michael in Maryland, independent line. Go ahead. You're on.
6: Hi, good morning. I normally try to reserve my 30 days, but I found it fit to use my 30 days to respond to the one caller with reparations. The first caller with reparations saying that it should be paid, I agree wholeheartedly. But I would like to address the second caller who apparently he has no idea about his history, and I would encourage him to, you know, just freshen up on the facts of this country before he makes ridiculous statements. First and foremost, reparations is paid not only for slavery, but this country's continuous infraction on African-American people as regards to systemic racism and law, prison sentencing, and home ownership. If you just look at a African-American's last name, we don't know where we come from. We just know that our last name is handed to us from the slave owner. So for the rest of our lives and our children's lives, we actually pass down the slave owner's last name. If you look, and he said in particular that reparations shouldn't be paid to one group. But if you look back at the history of this country, all land grants, all government funding and everything has always been geared to one group and has been excluded from African Americans. They've been not allowed to obtain wealth. And when they had wealth, it was destroyed. They were continuously raped, murdered, and victimized by the majority of the people. So this country, if they're concerned about how expensive reparations is, I would encourage them to pay it quicker. Because as it prolongs, it's only going to get more increasing in cost.
0: Okay. Let's hear from Philip in Massachusetts, Democrats line. Hi.
7: Hi. How are you?
0: Fine, thank you. Go ahead.
7: Been watching you guys for a long time. And I got one subject about Social Security and the COLA. And they sent me something to in the mail to sign and read petition for $200 more a month for Social Security or $2,500 a year. And I signed that, filled that out. And I don't see much on the Social Security issues, and the people need more than what they're getting, because all the people I hear calling are complaining and they don't get much. But if they put their mind to it and they get together, we can all get together and have a bigger paycheck. And another thing is, would be nice to see what they call not reparations, but an increase in train of thought.
0: It's okay, Philip. But thank you for calling. Again, Social Security and other matters on his mind. The Secretary of State is visiting the Gulf states to talk about matters of Iran, just getting off the plane there. He is expected to make comments, and when he does, we will show him to you. But here's a little bit of that interaction.

0: Secretary of State Marco Rubio, I believe, is in the United Arab Emirates to talk about matters of Iran with other Gulf state leaders. Again, when he makes comments, we will show them to you. Let's hear from Ray. Ray in Washington, D.C., independent line. Hi.
1: Yes, sir. You know, what I wanted to just say is I want everybody to think about something. Okay, the reflecting tube was damaged. You know, and he said, you know, they got seven people and looking for five or six more. My thing is, and they're going to probably prosecute them to the fullest. My thing is, you had a whole mob of people come and tore up the United States Capitol. They were tore, and they were all forgiven. So what are you going to do? Are you going to forgive those people who did what they did to the reflecting pools, too? It was just something I wanted to say to make people kind of think. Where are your main priorities at? That's all I want to say. Thank you.
0: Okay, that's Ray in Washington, D.C. Again, it's open forum until our next guest joins us in less than an hour from now. There are the lines if you want to participate. Daryl in Maryland, Democrats line. Thanks for calling in. Go ahead.
2: Good morning. I'm calling. Basically, Maryland just had their primary elections yesterday, and I'm an independent. Basically, I wasn't allowed to vote. So when you think about it, you wonder, you get in the core of who, whatever party is basically voting. The core of the party is in the primary, and that's basically the essence of the that party. And I just noticed that recently, Republicans, the guy in Tennessee, he was voted out. Boebert, she was voted out, and they were fighting for. They were fighting for the people that were pedophiles. They were fighting against pedophilia, Jeffrey Epstein. And it just shows to me that the core of the constituents in those two areas are more involved with or more favorable to pedophilia than to basically fighting against it, because those two representatives were fighting against it, and they were voted out. So it just goes to show that those Republicans favor pedophilia.
0: Okay, that's Daryl there. He talked about primaries in his state of Maryland. One of the focus of last night when it comes to New York City was the impact that the mayor, Zohran Mamdani, had in picking winners from several of those districts that were up in competitive races, saying that New York City's mayor waded into the Democratic U.S. House primaries to boost three progressives over establishment-backed candidates. All of them won Tuesday, defeating two incumbents and essentially ensuring that two self-described Democratic socialists will be elected to Congress in their deep blue districts. The mayor said it was a question of electing, quote, better Democrats who would put working people back at the heart of politics. The approach consternated some in Democratic leadership, but the outcome showcased Mamdani's rising influence. One of those races yesterday featured in New York's 13th district, the incumbent, Representative Adriano Espaillat, losing to Daraliza Avelia Chevalier. And after that win, she spoke to supporters.
3: Every single one of us has a story about being let down by our government. About our representative, soon to be our former representative, who wouldn't pick up the phone, doing nothing about the affordability crisis and looking the other way while the real estate corporations that funded his campaign raised our rents and priced us out of the community that we love. But that ends today. Because we have been told that cynicism was the best that we could get. That to dream of a better life for ourselves and for our neighbors, for systems that were rooted in our communities, in joy and in life, instead of despair and destruction was naive. That a politics of life and of hope was out of reach for us here. As if the cutoff for ambition for a better life ended at 96th Street. But today we make it clear. The politics of the past ends today. What we have built over the last 8 months and what we have delivered here today is a clear mandate that the era of taking a check and cashing a check and calling it representation is over.
0: That was the victor in New York's 13th district, the incumbent, Representative Adriano Espaillat, also going before his supporters, talking about the night and where he stood after the votes were in. Here he is from last night.
4: For the last 30 years, this community has given me the privilege to represent it. Por los últimos 30 años, esta comunidad me ha dado el privilegio de representarlo. We have worked together. Hemos trabajado juntos para lograr muchas cosas. We have worked together to accomplish many things. And together, our families move forward in this neighborhood. Tonight was in our neck. Hoy el voto no favoreció. But I love you anyway.
0: That was from last night. And by the way, here's the website for Representative Lauren Boebert, still a member of Congress, just to show you that. And as we show you that, let's hear from Joe. Joe joins us from Tampa, Republican Line. You're next up on this open forum. Go ahead.
5: Okay. Thank you. I just wanted to comment on the general state of the affairs of the Democratic Party. Myself, when I was younger, I trucked with those with that ridiculous party. But I think it's obvious today that this is a party that is willing to do anything to have power. You could see that in the fact that they sold the country down the drain with open borders, and then they lied to the people's face, right to people's faces, and say, no, the border was closed, everything was safe. I think we can see the result of that. On top of that, you see this same situation here. They've opened their doors to socialists, to communists, allowed them to come into the Democratic Party, and they're selling the same type of poison, the same type of drugs to drug addicts, to make an analogy, that happens every day on the street. You have these people in these socialists, whether it's Bernie Sanders or others, that are strictly lying to the American people to get power for themselves, the same way Fidel Castro did, the same way the Marxist-Leninists in Russia did. And, you know, the party is filled with it, whether Karen Bass, who went to Cuba, whether it's Bernie Sanders, that after his honeymoon went to Russia, and they think they're going to do a better job of communism and socialism in this country than those folks did. No, they're again, lying to the American people so that they can aggregate enormous amounts of power. And the last thing I'll say, and then I'll, you know, move on, is that the American media, infested with people from Columbia and Harvard, that allowed those schools to become magnets for anti-American socialism that's there, that's who's driving this in the media by allowing and not showing the American people even the fraud, billions of dollars of fraud that's gone on in the country. It's a disgrace. And if the American people don't wake up to it, wake up to continued lies from the media, the country will pay the price. Sons of immigrants like myself will pay the price, as well as the country in whole.
0: Okay. That's it. Joe in Tampa, the front page of USA Today takes a look at the state of legal immigration in the United States. Here's the headline, pathways to enter U.S. are shrinking. This story saying that as the president and his administration cracks down on people entering the country illegally, new data shows legal pathways for immigration have taken a dramatic hit. In 2025, U.S. Citizenship and Immigration Services approved 8.3 million applications compared with the 11.4 million in 2024, a 27% decrease. Employment-based and humanitarian petitions made up the bulk of the change, dropping 26% and 69% respectively. Experts say the decreases can be long-lasting and can ripple through the U.S. economy. More there on USA Today's website if you want to see that. Let's go to Audrey in Maryland on this open forum. Hello.
6: Hey, good morning. Thanks for taking my call.
0: Audrey, I'm sorry about that. Yeah.
6: Oh, it's all good. Thank you. I'm hoping to talk about the economy a little bit. I missed the conversation this morning, but I own a small home service business with three trucks. Gas prices are what they are. They're down a little bit for us, but you know, the main reason for that is that we've switched to E15 at all our pumps. So we're using ethanol subsidized gas, and my mileage is going down by 10 or 15%. The prices are down a little over 10%. So the price is going down as a wash, but we're exhausting our strategic petroleum reserves to do it. And so I'm really worried about what happens in 3 or 4 weeks when we actually start seeing fuel shortages. Businesses like mine won't be able to operate anymore. I'm already seeing cash flow crunches from things like my fuel card is set up for our normal spend. But when gas prices go up 60%, I've got to start managing my cash flow differently as a business owner. My customers can't plan for anything because they don't know what they'll be able to afford next month. And so business is down and my customers are only spending what they have to. So I'm hoping that people can just kind of take into account the ripple effects that just the uncertainty of what's going on right now has. The idea that we don't know if every single American is going to pay the government of Iran $1,000 each, including my two-year-old son, to settle a war that we started, it's really unsustainable.
0: That's Aubrey there in Maryland. Dave is next. Dave in Virginia, Independent Line.
7: Yes, I was calling to see how I could get a copy of Senator Murphy's comments he made yesterday on the 500 days of corruption on Donald Trump. And it was so interesting and eye-opening and full of actual facts of money and corruption in our country. It's just unbelievable. How do you get a copy of that?
0: If they were made on the Senate floor, the way you can look at it, if you want, is go to our website at cspan.org, where we keep archives of all the activities of the House and the Senate. And if you type in Chris Murphy's name, and you should be able to see those comments. I don't know about getting a copy. I suppose there's a way that you can take a clip of the actual video and send it to yourself for your archiving purpose as well. There's the website. That's the starting place if you want to look there. LaRuth in St. Louis, Democrats line. Hi.
8: Hi. That's what I was calling about. I can understand why Donald Trump said his first term that he likes the uneducated. I have never seen so many incompetent people on this earth. So I can understand why he got Bozy in the second time as a 34 times convicted fellow. Okay, thank you.
0: Okay, that's LaRuth there in St. Louis. Again, part of the open forum is that you can comment on things and matters of politics and participate as you wish. 202-748-8001 for Republicans, 202-748-8000 for Independents. And if you want to reach out to us on, 202-748-8002 for Independents, 202-748-8000 for Democrats, and texting if you want to, 202-748-8003. Nevada Democrat Dina Titus will be our guest at 9:30 this morning. And before that, we will, again, engage in open forum and take as many calls as we can. And if you want to call the numbers, and we'll get you on soon. Again, we told you about this, the Great American State Fair, the kickoff events for tonight featuring the president talking about that. It's at 7 o'clock. We're scheduled to show that to you at the Great American State Fair opening. That will be on the National Mall. 7 o'clock tonight. If you want to see that, you can see that on our C-SPAN 2, C-SPAN Now, our app, and cspan.org is the website there. Also, we're going to feature, we've been showing you primary contests from all across the United States tonight. Two Republican candidates running to represent Arizona's first congressional district will take the debate stage. And if you are in Arizona, or maybe you're interested in Arizona politics, you can see that who's going to replace incumbent Dave Schweikert, who's running for governor. You can see that at 9 o'clock tonight on C-SPAN 2. Shirley is up next, Republican line, Pennsylvania. Go ahead.
9: Good morning. Thank you for taking my call. I just want to say this. There are so many people talk, but there's never any action, and that is what the problem is. Now, here in Lawrence County, we had a fellow come here that wanted to make a bid on a large facility that we had here. And come to find out that they had advertised this in the wrong area. They advertised it down in Beaver, and the people in Lawrence County knew nothing about this. So once we got that switched around and got it advertised in Lawrence County, we had many, many bids. But to tell you what actually happened, this man came here and he wanted to, for $300,000, he wanted to buy this huge facility. And so I said to him, what is it that you want to do with that property? And he informed me that they wanted to teach our children better ways. And I said, what better ways are you talking about? And he said, well, you know, we can educate them in a lot of different things. We have a place downtown. And he went on and on and on. And I said, sir, we don't want your education. You understand me? We have our schools here. And at that time, our school right in this township was number one in curriculum. I said, our children are taught all they need to know. They don't need to know anything you have to offer. So we prefer that you leave. Well, then his attorney jumped up and why don't you like him? And I said, it's not a matter of liking him. He's not going to teach our children anything because we're not going to allow it. And so to make a long story short, after these people found out in Lawrence County, they started making bids. The place was actually sold to a company right here in Lawrence.
0: Oh, sorry about that. That's my fault, the caller. I so apologize for that. Please forgive me. Let's go to Robert. Robert in Massachusetts, Democrats line. Hi.
10: Hi, yes. I'm calling about Senator Sessions and the hypocrisy that he was selling on TV today about the $8 billion in Minnesota. From what I understand, his state of Texas and the state of Florida has more Medicaid fraud than any states in the United States. And I don't know why the Democrats don't publicize this stuff and they let the Republicans do the hypocrisy every day. That's all I have to say.
0: Robert there in Massachusetts, about a half hour or so until our next guest joins us, and we'll take your calls. In the meantime, the numbers we've been showing you all throughout, and we've been making stops about throughout the way to kind of give you information of things that you need to know, including activities at the Supreme Court. The term's still in session, still cases to be decided on. And to give us a highlight of cases to expect, Greg Storr of Bloomberg News, he's their Supreme Court reporter, joining us this morning. Mr. Storr, good morning. When it comes to overall cases that's left for the court's term, how many are there?
11: Some of the biggest cases of the term.
0: I think we're having a little bit of
11: one that is either one case or two case involved.
0: Greg Storr, tell us a little bit then. One of the things, the bigger cases, deals with this topic of birthright citizenship. Can you set this up as far as the topic is concerned, but the actual case that we're still waiting an opinion on?
11: Right. So basically, since the time of the 14th Amendment, the predominant understanding has been anybody who is born in the United States automatically becomes a citizen. That's known as birthright citizenship. The Supreme Court considered this issue more than 100 years ago and essentially said that. And Donald Trump, when he took office, put out an executive order that said, I don't believe in birthright citizenship. I'm going to restrict it to people who have either a parent who is either a citizen themselves or a green card holder. And there are a number of lawsuits challenge that, and the Supreme Court will decide whether the Constitution, the 14th Amendment in particular, bars that executive order. And there's also a federal statute that says something very similar to the 14th Amendment. So there are a couple different ways the Supreme Court could invalidate that executive order.
0: No way of knowing right now as far as how the justices will decide, but from the arguments that took place at the case, this is Trump versus Barbara, what's the sense from you is where the court is?
11: There was certainly a lot of skepticism, and not just from the liberal justices there. To uphold this executive order would mean changing this longstanding understanding of what the 14th Amendment means. There is a particular provision there that says if you're born in the United States and here's the key language, subject to the jurisdiction thereof, you are a citizen. And there was a lot of reluctance at the Supreme Court to upend the longstanding view that that language.
0: What are the implications, depending on how the court decides? What does it mean as far as the president and the power that the president has that the executive has?
11: Right. So this is the president essentially trying to impose his view of the 14th Amendment. I mentioned that there's also a statute that Congress passed. There's actually a couple statutes that Congress passed that use the same language. And Congress passed that against that backdrop of the broad understanding that this entitled everybody who was born here to claim citizenship. And so this would be, if the court were to uphold this executive order, it would be allowing this presidential view to essentially override what most lawmakers thought they were doing back when they enacted that statute. There's also kind of the bigger picture question of
0: That's Greg Storr. I think we're having a little bit of connectivity issues. We'll try to
3: WCSPFM Washington.
0: Back with him is when we are able to establish a better connection to kind of go through the rest of those Supreme Court cases. David in New Jersey, Republican line. Hi.
12: Hello, sir. It's David here. How are you doing today?
0: Fine, thank you. Go ahead.
12: Good. You know, I heard the gentleman call earlier talking about reparations for damages from slavery, and it is reprehensible what happened. But what about the reparation for the approaching a million men that fought in that war to end slavery? No one ever talks about them. No one even thinks about that. They also deserve something for the sacrifices they made of blood and treasure that they gave up to free everyone. And it always bothers me that's never, ever discussed.
0: Ray is next. Ray in Virginia, Republican line as well.
13: Yes, I just wanted to make a comment. And oh, thank you so much, C-SPAN, for your unbiased coverage of everything. I just wanted to make a statement, and mainly involves the Democrat people, unfortunately. The Supreme Court makes a decision. If it goes in favor of the Democrats, it was absolutely the perfect decision. Yes, couldn't be better. But if it doesn't go along with the Democrats, they want to throw everybody in the Supreme Court out, you know. And another thing that these Democrats do, and it should be embarrassing to them, they want to run around and tell this crazy stuff over and over and over and over, and they don't understand you can say crazy stuff. And people will listen until you just keep on, keep on, keep on. It's sort of like the little chicken that run around, the sky is falling. After a while, you don't pay no attention to them, you know. Thank you so much.
0: Again, that's Ray there joining us in open forum, and you can do the same. As far as the numbers are concerned, 202-748-8000, one for Republicans, 202-748-8000 for Democrats and Independents. 202-748-8002. It was on Capitol Hill yesterday where the Senate Majority Leader John Thune was asked about potential tensions with the White House over several things as far as the DNI or the Director of National Intelligence and other issues. He talked about those tensions, especially in light of the President's visit to the Senate today. Here's John Thune from yesterday.
14: You've expressed your frustrations with the president about how he handled FISA, about how he handled Jay Clayton, dealing with the fund for the rioters. Do you have to express to the president some of your frustration with him, the idea that he's been jerking the Senate around the past couple of weeks?
15: Look, we have very candid conversations. I am very direct with the president. I shoot straight with him and vice versa. And, we at times have differences of opinion. But I think the important thing is the issues that really matter to the future of this country and to the American people, we have been united on. And we continue, as we move forward, to look for those opportunities where this team can pull together, House, Senate, and President and his team in the White House, on issues that are going to make this country safer and stronger and more prosperous. And so the conversations that we have about those issues are regular. And, yes, and sometimes we have differences of opinion, but the one thing that we all agree on is we have an alignment of incentives. And as I said before, that's to keep the country safe, to put more money in the pockets of the American people, and to give them better opportunities to get ahead.
0: That was on Capitol Hill yesterday. U.S. CENTCOM released this statement about a half hour ago saying Central Command forces conducted an airstrike in northwest Syria that resulted in June 19th, that resulted in the death of a senior ISIS leader. The precision strike killed Ali Hussein El-Huwai and is part of an ongoing U.S. effort to disrupt and eliminate terrorists seeking to attack Americans abroad or the U.S. homeland. CENTCOM forces continue to work alongside regional partners. This saying, quote, CENTCOM and our partners remain committed to rooting out remaining elements of ISIS to ensure its enduring defeat. We will continue to defend the U.S. homeland, our service members and allies, and partners across the region. You heard from Senator John Thune about affairs when it comes to Senate Republicans in the White House. It was Senate Democratic Leader Chuck Schumer yesterday criticizing actions of the administration on Iran and particularly for more oversight by congressional Republicans. Here's Senator Schumer from yesterday.
16: Look, everywhere you look, the Republicans are one big hot mess. Everywhere. So many different things. Donald Trump's agenda of cost, chaos, corruption is terrible for America, and it's despised by the American people. Look at this failed and reckless war. What did Americans get out of the last 100 days of this war? Well, $100 billion bill, 13 lives lost, 500 people injured, gas prices up, inflation up. Iran. They're the big winners. Trump was such a poor negotiator, they just took him to the cleaners. $300 billion fund, sanctions relief, more control over Hormuz than he had before it started, and a more radical, emboldened regime. That's not strength, it's surrender. So, Americans got worse than nothing from this war. We're worse off than before it started. And that's precisely why Trump, Rubio, and Vance are too afraid to come before the American people and the whole Senate to defend this war and the so-called understanding. Instead, Trump only will talk to Senate Republicans behind closed doors, and from what it looks like, that ain't going to be pretty. Senate Republicans need to grill Trump for answers on where negotiations stand when he meets them on the Capitol tomorrow. More than a week after announcing side deals and so-called understandings with Iran, the administration still has not briefed Congress or the American people on what has been agreed to. Wishful thinking won't end this war, and certainly Senate Republicans' calls to pump billions, hundreds of billions of dollars more into Trump's fiasco will make matters worse.
0: Let's hear from Mike in Nevada, Democrats Line.
17: Yeah, hi. I'm just listening to your program, and I am so struck that here we are on the cusp of the 250th anniversary of this democratic experiment, and the country is completely divided. There is no unified America to celebrate this birthday on the 4th of July. There are Republicans with their passionate talking points and Democrats with their passionate talking points. And somehow, a cold, hard wedge has been driven between us. Tell me where the United is in the United States of America anymore. I would tell you that it doesn't exist, that we have two governments that spend 4 years trying to take over Washington, and in the tug of war, we end up going nowhere. If you read articles about the ascendancy of China's technology, we'll be left behind. When you look at the state of our educational system, we're being left behind. The arguing, the squabbling, the fighting, the lack of understanding that when they say we the people, it's not red or blue, it's all of us. All of that fighting is tearing the country apart. And there's only one place to go when you stand still and the rest of the world moves forward. You end up lost. You end up losing. Thank you.
0: David joins us next in South Carolina, Independent Line. Hi.
18: Yes, good morning. I listen often, and many times the conversation always seems to go towards racism. And I thought I just had to call because I wasn't raised to be a racist or even to see color, but today everything is based on color. You know, we all know the quote from Martin Luther King, don't judge me on the color of my skin, but on the content of my character. But today everything is based on race. And I think it's time for the black community to take responsibility for the culture present in the black community. You know, the family structure doesn't exist. And I blame that on the Civil Rights Act of 65, where, you know, it was encouraged them to have children not out of wedlock to receive higher benefits. So I think that the black culture today is based on a victim mentality. And my question is, where are the black leaders? I mean, if 40 people were shot in Chicago this weekend, and where was the outrage? Where was Reverend Sharpton? Where was Obama? I mean, Obama's got millions on top of millions, and what has he done, you know, to make a change? So my question is things like, where did all the millions of dollars Black Lives Matter raised? What are they doing? What changes have happened? And I don't see any. So my conclusion is that the Democrats need to have victims, and they don't want to change anything.
0: Okay. This is from Stat. Stat News reporting as of yesterday that it was the Justice Department on Tuesday announcing criminal charges against 455 people as part of a two-week health care fraud crackdown that officials say involved more than $6.5 billion in false claims submitted to insurers. Among those charged is a nurse practitioner accused in Texas of billing Medicaid for medically unnecessary wound care procedures and using the proceeds for fancy jewelry and luxury cars. A mental health company owner whose prosecutors say exploited the homeless by billing for crisis stabilization services they did not need. And a hospice owner alleged to have paid kickbacks to a funeral home employee for information about Medicare beneficiaries. It goes on from there, but statnews.com is the website where you can see this story that was posted yesterday. And there's the headline. Let's hear from Marjorie in the Bronx, Democrats line.
19: Hello, can you hear me?
0: Yep, you're on.
19: Yeah. I'm in this country over 40 years now. I have never seen a president like Donald Trump. This man is so disrespectful. And I want to know, is the same country that I'm living in, is the Republicans that are living in the same country? This man can do no wrong. No wrong. And the evangelical, I'm a Christian, and the people that call themselves evangelical, I mean, they support this man and have this man as he's some sort of God or something. But I know there's one God, and that's Jehovah God. And I know that God is going to humble him because God said he resists the proud. He doesn't really like people that are so proud. This man is just enriching himself, he and his family, and don't care about the poor people. But I know that God is going to reward Americans, and his time is going to come. Thank you.
0: Sam in Michigan, Independent Line. You're next up. Hello.
20: Next up.
21: Good morning, and thank you for taking my call. I was actually sitting here. Didn't think I would get in, but I'm glad that I did. It was a previous caller that I guess African-Americans or those that are descendants of slaves only appeared here after 1964 and 65 because he credited the problems in the community and encompass them, the entirety of all Black Americans, based upon two bills that were passed. I guess we're not going to acknowledge the existence of the things that led to the need for these bills or the lagging social parameters that have affected all Americans, because Black people aren't the only people that have social problems. This is something that's an American issue. This particular administration, however, is uniting individuals among economic levels that are being disenfranchised, regardless of color. So it's not about color. Ultimately, wealth is accumulated at the top, and individuals that did gain some type of solace in the caste of race are now realizing that it's not protecting them, that the benefits, the ancillary benefits of just being a particular skin color does not put gas in your tank, does not lower the price of bread and eggs. And Pedro, I love the way you moderate this, because you're giving me an opportunity to give pushback to this, and it's not to represent one particular race, it's to look at it. Look at the economics of America right now. You may have issues with social plight in some groups, but it's something that's across every spectrum. Not all Americans are rich, but a disproportion of Americans are sharing the burden of this presidency, this administration, the plutocracy. Plutocracy, as another person said earlier, is a detriment to our democracy. We have to get this fixed. So let's get out of the social and identity politics and look at what you have in your bank account and whether or not your kids will ever see Social Security and be able to enter this economy and live a prosperous life. Thank you for taking my call.
0: Sam in Michigan. This is Tim in New York. Democrats Line. Hi.
1: Hey, please don't hang up on me, because I'm like the last guy, the other guy that called talking about African-Americans. Whatever. But I tell you this, even racists and bigots fill their pockets too. If you don't have money, oh yeah, they'll change up. And another thing, we don't marry our cousins and have kids and families with them like y'all do. So I'm getting tired of these little Trump supporters and these, I'm saying I'm not racist, but these white people, I'm getting very upset with these people. But when Trump leaves, I want to know who's going to be our little white great hope when he goes off into the sunset. Thank you.
0: This was from yesterday on the Senate floor. We talked about it earlier, but the Senate approved a war powers resolution with the help of some Republican votes, saying that this is the Washington Post saying that it was the Senate voting yesterday to block President Trump from resuming the war with Iran, setting up a potentially contentious fight with the White House. The Senate passed the resolution 50-48 with four Republicans joining Democrats to support the measure. Two Republican senators, Mitch McConnell of Kentucky and Dave McCormick of Pennsylvania, missed the vote. It was Senators Susan Collins, Bill Cassidy, Lisa Murkowski, and Rand Paul voted for the resolution. One Democrat, Senator John Fetterman, voted against it. It marks the biggest fissures of between the president and the Republican-controlled Senate. It comes days after the Trump administration reached an agreement with the Iranian government to end the war, which several Republican senators strongly criticized for lifting sanctions. During that debate, we'll show you some of the thoughts of two legislators. One is Senate Foreign Relations Committee Chair Republican Jim Risch, and he will be followed by Tammy Baldwin, Democratic Senator.
20: Congress directs the President to remove United States armed forces from hostilities against the Islamic Republic of Iran. I'm going to urge everyone to vote no on this. It is wrong on so many levels, starting with the fact that a concurrent resolution process, which this attempts to do, has been held unconstitutional by the United States Supreme Court. So whatever happens with this, it's going to have no effect. The President isn't going to pay any attention to it. That's one thing. The second thing that's wrong with this is it directs him to remove United States armed forces from hostilities. There are no armed forces at this moment that are engaged in hostilities with Iran. The third thing, and the most important thing, is that voting on this, whether it passes or fails, sends a message to Iran. If this passes, the Iranians are going to simply stand up and walk away from negotiations. They're going to say this thing's over. The Congress has told the President of the United States, leave us alone, we can do whatever we want to do, and they will walk away. If you think that's a good idea, you should vote for

0: ago. And we should have done just that to avoid this exact scenario. My Republican colleagues refused, but that does not mean it's too late. It's clear as day that we cannot trust this president to be left to his own devices. We need to use the power we have to end this war and head down the path of real diplomacy. Let's take it. I urge my colleagues to vote yes on this concurrent resolution.
1: NPR highlights the fact that the measure, which was passed, is not legally binding. It will not be sent to the White House for a signature, the same one approved by the House earlier this month. The president himself responding to the events of yesterday on Truth Social, saying, "So I have Iran on the, quote, ropes, ready to go down for the fall, willing to give us practically anything, and for the first time in decades, respecting the hell out of the United States and its president, and the U.S. Senate decides to have a poorly timed and meaningless War Powers Act vote, telling the number one sponsor of terror in the world that the United States doesn't like what I'm doing to them and I must stop, and by doing so provided aid and comfort to the enemy. Four Republican losers voted with the Democrats, that's his word, and Iran asked my people, what does all that mean? These senators have just made my job more difficult, but I will get it done one way or another because I always get it done." And then, again, the president posting there on Truth Social. Perry up from Alabama, Democrats line on this open forum. Go ahead.
2: Good morning, Pedro, and good morning, C-SPAN. You know, you have a lot of callers calling about the blacks in this country, but we always seem to forget that we go back to a lot of years when we start talking about other things. For instance, this war. We went all the way back past Jimmy Carter. Most of them folk were not born or don't know nothing about that era with Jimmy Carter, but we attacked Iran for being something that was old, not something that was new. And then we turn around and people forget we went to Iraq looking for them same nuclear weapons that we say Iran had. I guarantee you they don't have those weapons. And so these people keep using it and talking about when we black folks going back. They went back. Trump went all the way back, and there's a lot of stuff still on the books that affect black people. Trump went all the way back and got the Alien Insurrection Act. Tried to put these folks back out of this country. And he didn't go back to what Ronald Reagan signed, that 86 amnesty law. He passed that because that would not fit. And so we're looking at all these things now that these people discussing on this channel and talking about what goes on with everybody else, except for looking at what does the law say when it's affecting these people. We don't look at that what the law says. So go back and see what Reagan said in 86 when he told them folks that they come to that border. He put it in law.
1: Okay. That's Perry there in Alabama. Secretary of State Rubio visiting Gulf states to talk about matters when it comes to Iran. He finds himself in Kuwait today. You saw him get off the plane earlier. And he is now participating there at the embassy of Kuwait. He's expected to make comments. And let's watch a little bit of the action going on.

0: attacked a U.S. Navy ship in international waters, which is a war crime. Well, now, the U.S. flag was on that ship. They're trying to say they didn't know it was an accident, mistaken. No, it wasn't. That was done intentionally and deliberately. Get Plattner in there as a senator. We can finally get some headway in getting some resolution on that, because there's never been an investigation into that yet. What we need to get is more senators like Plattner in there instead of Collins, so we can finally get some headway to get this.
1: But why, as a Republican, would you support Plattner other than the situation you just stated?
0: Because Collins is not opening up for an investigation. Plattner, being a Marine, and you know the Marine Corps was part of the U.S. Navy, a part of the Department of the Navy, I think until 1986. But Plattner, being a Marine, would want to get this thing resolved, because we had two U.S. Marines got murdered. That's the word, murdered, on that ship on that day. It's time we get in there and get this thing resolved.
1: Okay.
0: I say this, we should not be sending any more aid to Israel. Let's get this money is being spent over there, it could be spent here. Plus, we need to get this thing resolved. Let me talk to you later.
1: Okay. Out. Nathaniel in New Jersey, Independent Line, you're next up.
2: Hi, how you doing, Pedro? Great show as always. I'm just calling to give some, this is my reaction to a lot of the pushback for reparations for African Americans in this country. I think that it's a lot of, to just, you know, my perspective is a lot of white backlash to black progress, and just progress as a whole for minorities. And one thing that these racist white people have to understand, whether they like it or not, minorities are progressing in this country. They're becoming more educated. They're getting more skilled. They're moving up the ladder. And there's nothing that they can do about it. And all these kind of racist calls and reactions that we're getting is just pushback to progress of minorities, because they always want minorities to be second place, second class citizens. And we got news for you. It's not happening anymore. We are seeing the souls of the seeds that our ancestors have planted, and we're not going back. So either they can deal with it or just keep crying, because nothing is going to change. Progression is here. It's not going anywhere. Thanks so much, Pedro, for your time.
1: From Virginia, Democrats Line, this is William.
3: Yeah, I like this of black people saying the crime and everything. If you look at the FBI statistics, you'll see that white people lead in all crime areas in the United States. Kidnap, rape, crime against each other, incest, murders, robberies. Check the FBI statistics, and then you can talk about how blacks are. Thank you.
1: Again, this is Open Forum. Dina Titus, Democrat from Nevada, will be our guest in a few moments from now to talk about congressional news of the day, including events in Iran. Up until then, we'll take your calls. 202-748-8000 for Republicans. Democrats, 202-748-8000 and 202-748-8002 for Independents. Republican Line, this is from Minnesota, from Al. Al in Minnesota, hello.
4: Yeah.
1: You're on. Go ahead, please.
4: I just want to say about all the Democrats bashing our Republican President Trump. Where were they when our President Joe Biden didn't know whether he was coming or going? At least President Trump is getting all over the world promoting peace. That's it.
1: One more call, and this will be from our line for Democrats, Johnny from Georgia. Go ahead.
5: Yes, my name is Johnny. Let's just let you know what we saw on the White House lawn with the UFC fight. That was not called for. And I give it to black folks that we're our own worst enemies, because we're following it. Our foundation is broken up. We're trying to assimilate with the white man, and we can never catch up, because they're not going to do anything for us. They'll do anything for everybody else except us. Thank you.
1: That's Johnny from Georgia. Last call for this open forum for those of you who participated. Again, we've been telling you, one more guest to join us before the House comes in at 10 o'clock, Nevada Democrat Dina Titus on Washington Journal to talk about congressional news of the day. We'll be right back.
6: 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According to a new Magid research report, nearly 90 million Americans turn to C-SPAN. And they're almost perfectly balanced. 28% conservative, 27% liberal or progressive, 41% moderate.
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8: You look back on what you've achieved in your life. 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
9: This interview is the absolute apex.
8: Leaders seem to like to wear wigs. How come he didn't have a wig? President Trump said, I made a mistake the first time. I should have given it to you the first time.
10: That isn't what he said.
8: Your first book was called A Time to Kill. Right. How many publishers turned that down?
11: Well, all of them.
8: It's very rare to see Donald Trump laugh.
11: He doesn't like to smile because he has what they call the stare. How would the stare?
8: When you go to the Oscars, did everybody say, oh, there's the author?
12: All the beautiful people go this way. And then they have another little path in the Oscars where the people like I go.
8: So you wrote a book about somebody who lived with wolves.
10: I interviewed a guy who lived with wolves, yep.
8: And is that safe to do that?
10: Absolutely not.
13: So I know you were not complaining. You were opinionated about the situation, which is why we love you, David.
14: Washington Journal continues.
1: Joining us again on the program, Representative Dina Titus, Democrat from Nevada, a member of the Foreign Affairs Committee. Representative Titus, thanks for your time.
15: Thank you.
1: From your perspective as a Foreign Affairs member, what are the questions you have about what you need to hear from the administration on Iran?
15: Well, we don't know any of the details of the MOU. We hear bits and pieces that change by the day, so we're not really sure what the agreement is and how bound either side is to that agreement. You know, really, is there going to be a reestablishment fund of $300 billion? Are we really going to be able to inspect the nuclear situation there? What about the ballistic missiles? What about the other parties that are involved, like Hezbollah in Israel? All of those things are all up in the air. And if you challenge them, the president doesn't come back with any facts. He just says kind of, well, trust me, I got this handled. And it's not really any different, but maybe worse, from what we had under President Obama a decade ago.
1: What have you heard from leadership about your committee or other or Congress as a whole on the House side to get more information directly from the administration on Iran?
15: Well, you know, we've passed the War Powers Act, which puts some attempted constraints on the president. That came out of both the House and the Senate. We've asked for some hearings or some briefings of members of Congress, but it's very difficult to really get the facts. We don't even know if the Straits of Hormuz are open or not, or are they charging fees yet or not, who's in charge there or not. So there's a lot of things that people don't know, but you know, that's not new. We don't really know why we went into this war. The causes of it and the objectives of it have changed from the very beginning to now. So did you win? How do you know if you won if you don't know why you were there?
1: You talked about the Memorandum of Understanding. What have you gained from it as far as what strength it gives the United States going forward?
15: I don't think it gives us much strength at all. I think it takes away our leverage. I think it plays into the hands of Iran. Like I said, it's worse than the agreement that we had that President Trump tore up in his first administration. Now it creates this $300 billion reestablishment fund to help rebuild the country. It frees up their oil to be sold on the international market. It frees up their frozen assets. Before, they cried about us giving back $9 or $10 billion. Now they're giving back $24 billion. Where's the proof of that? Taking away sanctions that were on the country. I don't see how that's a victory for the U.S.
1: What follow-up, if any, will the Foreign Affairs Committee have on this?
15: Well, I'm sure we'll ask for briefings. I'm sure we'll ask maybe the Secretary of State, but he hadn't really been all that involved. I doubt if the Vice President is going to come and tell us about his negotiations. And what happens next? I mean, who's going to be the main negotiator? Are we going to send the son-in-law and the real estate guy back over there? Are they going to control that $300 billion? All of those things are just up in the air.
1: Our guest is with us until the House comes in at 10 o'clock. If you have questions about Iran or other topics that you'd like to discuss with her, it's 202-748-8001 for Republicans, 202-748-8000 for Democrats, and Independents, 202-748-8000. 248-8002. Representative Titus, they passed the housing bill yesterday. One of the things that is featured in it is directly targets institutional homeowners. I'm wondering how that topic plays to your state, particularly the area you serve.
15: Oh, it's very important there. I've been pushing for that for a while. In fact, I even testified in favor of a law similar to that that was considered by the state legislature last year. Las Vegas has one of the highest numbers of or percentage of houses that are owned by outside corporations. It's two primarily, one from New York and one from Texas. And then I'm sure there are a lot of others that are hidden behind LLCs. So they have really gobbled up the housing market since the Great Recession a decade or so ago, and now they're trying to flip them, and they have taken those houses off the market for individual buyers. So putting some limitations on how many they can buy or how many they can sell or when they have to sell them, I think opens up that market. It makes it easier for individuals, young families, people to be able to buy a house. So I was very supportive of it. And it's the first big housing bill that we've passed in a long time out of Congress, and it was bipartisan. So that's it was an accomplishment.
1: If you wouldn't mind, elaborate a little bit on the institutional homeowner practices, and particularly why you think it impacts home ownership in the United States.
15: Well, when you buy houses at a low rate and you can fix them up slightly and then flip them at a higher rate, that takes them off the market for individuals who can't afford to be part of that process. And when you take thousands off the market, like you've seen in Nevada, that certainly limits the options for people to get into the market. And, you know, the best way to build wealth is by having your own home. That's the American dream. Now, there are some other issues that impact this housing shortage that we have in Nevada and across the country that we need to also address. I have a bill that allows more rental vouchers for fast-growing cities in the Southwest like Las Vegas and Phoenix, because they have fallen behind in that formula and don't have the rental vouchers. That's another way to get people into at least the temporary housing, and to make it penciled out for people who want to develop affordable housing. I think we need to look at tax incentives for infill and for brownfield cleanup, so you can fill in those spaces that are now maybe just empty shopping centers in certain parts of town.
1: You mentioned it, but what goes through your mind that a bipartisan piece of legislation managed to pass?
15: Well, I think that's great, but, you know, that's not the only one we've seen lately. I sit on the Transportation and Infrastructure Committee, and we passed the FAA reauthorization in a bipartisan manner. And just recently, out of committee, at 62-2, I believe the vote was, we passed the Surface Transportation Reauthorization, which is reauthorizing the original infrastructure bill that runs out the end of the year. So that was 62-2, like I said, so that's pretty impressive bipartisanship, too.
1: Marty is in Kentucky, our line for Democrats. First up for Representative Dina Titus, Democrat from Nevada. Marty, good morning.
16: Yes, good morning. I'm just wondering if there's anything in this agreement that they're signing with Iran that guarantees all these other issues that we had with them are going to be corrected. Are they still going to execute their own people? They were promoting terrorism throughout the world. These are things we've heard from decades. The Islamic government calls for the destruction of Israel. But now Trump is only talking about a nuclear weapons agreement. What about these other issues? Because it's the same foreign minister. They told us that after a two-week bombing campaign, all their leaders were killed. So it sounds like we're dealing with the same government, and are they going to go back to the way they used to be after this is over? Thank you.
15: Well, I share your concerns, and some of those leaders were killed, but the people who replaced them may be even worse. You know, when the president was first talking about why we needed to go into Iran, he was saying that regime change was part of the goal. You know, he told the people of Iran who were protesting, hang in there, we're coming, we got your back. Well, that's all out the window. You don't hear any discussion about that. So, no, there's nothing in that agreement that has anything to do with internal politics or human rights or freedom of the press or anything like that. So you're right. That goes back to the point I was making earlier about we didn't know really why we were there. So how can you declare victory?
1: What's your sense of where the future comes when it comes to actual inspection? Should that even be a factor in any agreement?
15: Well, absolutely. I think, you know, in the original agreement that we had the UN international inspectors going in to watch the development of fissionable material and see what was happening with Iran's attempt to move towards nuclear weapons. Now we've just got a 60-day agreement to start to talk about that. No guarantees about how the inspections are going to work. And so is it just a trust me? I don't know that I would want to just trust me when it comes to Iran and building a nuclear weapon. That's not much leverage on our part, I don't think.
1: Bruce is in New York. Independent line. Hi.
17: Yeah, good morning, Representative Titus. I'm sorry, I wanted to go back to when they had Pete Sessions on earlier today talking about how much Donald Trump has made this country since he's been back in office, and he's talking about all the money we're going to make from the Venezuelan oil.
15: Yeah.
17: Hello, that is Venezuela's money, not our money. That's their oil. Where is that money going to?
15: Well, that's a real good question, and that's why we need some transparency. You know, President Trump says that's his oil, and we'll see if that goes to U.S. people, bring down the price of oil here, which has been a real big issue, certainly in my district. The price of gas in Nevada reached almost $5 a gallon. So I don't know where that money's coming from, or if Venezuela is just going to say, oh, sure, you can have our oil and you can have our money. But that goes back to also things in the Middle East. You know, Kushner was on the committee to kind of rebuild Gaza. Where is that money coming from, and who's getting that? Maybe it's just some friends in the construction business, like those that fixed the so-called reflecting pool additions, or what's going to happen if they really do this $300 billion for rebuilding Iran after the war? Who's going to be over there taking that money and building those projects? So it's a very serious question. I agree with you. We need to find out what's happening with it and be sure that anything that comes back benefits the American people, not just the grift of the White House.
1: Representative Titus, to what degree do you think the actions of the U.S. and Israel in Iran is testing the U.S.-Israeli relationship?
15: Well, right now, Israel and Lebanon are here in Washington talking about their piece of what's going to happen to end the war, and we'll see where that goes. It's certainly some of the comments that the president's made recently about Netanyahu, after being his big friend and supporter, are contrary to having good relations, so we'll have to see how that plays out.
1: You talked about the Israeli and Lebanon leader representatives in New York. Can you elaborate, or in Washington, can you elaborate on that?
15: No, just that I know that they're here and they're talking, and that's a positive.
1: When it comes then to any future actions, the president, you talked about getting information. We have this War Powers Act that was signed. How much more leverage can Congress enact at this point to get more details as far as what's going on?
15: Well, you know, Congress is, we're in the minority as a Democrat, so it depends on kind of if some of the Republicans step up and make these demands as well. Now, you're seeing some of them break off from the president, especially those that he didn't support in their primaries, so they're more willing to criticize him and maybe call on him to give us information. They were willing to vote on the War Powers Act on the Senate side in the last couple of days, so maybe they'll be demanding some more. We also have the budget process coming forward. How much money are we going to give to defense and to the president to help pay for some of these things in the war and in the post-war days?
1: We're told that the defense secretary is expected to head to Capitol Hill to make that pitch for more money when it comes to Iran. Where are you in offering that money?
15: Well, you know, they're talking about another reconciliation package that will be three in 1 year. I mean, it's a necessary budgeting process, but you don't use three in 1 year, and it's supposed to be pretty limited just to budgetary issues that come up. We've already given $1 trillion or so to the Defense Department. Now they want more to cover the war and to build all these new ships and planes and toys for the Secretary of Defense. I'm not sure that Congress is going to be too excited about appropriating all that money when you have cut so many social programs that people are feeling and hurting. coming from.
1: Do you get the sense that Republicans are going to make that third reconciliation bill happen, or do you get a sense of hesitancy?
15: There's hesitancy, and you're hearing it from their side of the aisle, you know, doing it three times with an election coming up to spend more money on defense, on a war that's not popular if you look at public opinion. I don't think they're rushing to do it, even though the president is trying to put pressure on them to provide that funding.
1: We have a viewer who sent us something on X. It goes back to the topic of housing, but she says this. The final package restricts institutional investors from buying up those single-family homes. But she asked the question, do you worry this, but it leaves an exception for build-to-rent properties. She asked you, do you worry this exception leaves a significant loophole for corporate landlords, or is it a necessary compromise to keep supply moving?
15: Well, I think it was a necessary compromise. You know, anything can become a loophole, but I think that the fact that we put some restrictions in there is a good step forward. Like I mentioned, it's not the silver bullet, but it's certainly moving in the right direction. And if you do those rent-to-buy houses, you know, what you have to do is be sure that they do sell them, that they don't just continue to hold on to them.
1: What's the opportunities for those you represent in Las Vegas to buy a single-family home? What's the expected price, and what's the ability to pay something for that?
15: Well, we have a lot of people who can't get into the housing market because the price has gone so high. It used to be in Las Vegas, you could sell a house in California, come to Nevada, buy twice the house for half the money. That's not the case anymore. There's a real housing shortage, and developers are pushing to build more housing. Now, I think we do need to grow. You do need to build more housing. You need to accommodate a growing population, but you've got to do it in a resilient manner. And, you know, water is a huge issue in the desert, and that needs to be part of the formula.
1: Let's hear from Guy in Florida, independent line for Dina Titus.
18: Good morning, Dina. I just finished listening to Chris Murphy, his explanation of 500 days of corruption. And I would love to have that made public so each of us could download all the charts that he's put together for the rest of us that haven't watched the program to actually be able to see and to understand what's been going on for 500 days. That would be wonderful if you could mention that to Chris.
15: Well, I will, and I'll see about getting a copy of it and putting it on my website, because it is astounding when you look at all the business interests and all the purchases that have been made, not just by the president, but by his family. It is really a system of graft and grift coming out of the White House that I have never seen before. And some of it you got to think is not even legal, much less ethical.
1: Representative Titus, because you're on the Foreign Affairs Committee and related committees, give us your thoughts on where the back and forth has been over the last week over the Director of National Intelligence.
15: Well, you know, once Tulsi Gabbard was gone, a lot of information has come out about her and her guru, and a lot of people didn't think she was qualified to be in that job in the first place. Then when she was replaced by Mr. Pulte, who had absolutely no qualifications for a job like this, it was kind of astounding. You're going to put somebody without any experience, without any knowledge, in a position that oversees all these agencies that are involved in national security. National security, that's a pretty important issue for somebody who's untrained to be in charge of. Secondarily, you've got somebody who, in his previous position, used it to go after people who were the president's enemies, using mortgage records, for example. What's he going to do using security information? So there was a big backlash against him. The president's now put that on hold, going to appoint someone else. But in the meantime, he is the acting head of the division or the agency, and so people are quite concerned about that.
1: On the national security front, we still have Section 702 of FISA lapsed. What's your level of concern when it comes to those national security matters?
15: Well, you know, that we're still operating even without that provision. It's very important to be able to track information on people who are having conversations outside the country. But with somebody like Pulte in charge, the issue of privacy and someone's confidentiality here at home becomes even more concerning. And so I'm not rushing to vote for that.
1: Can you elaborate on that?
15: I think I have explained it pretty well.
1: Again, Representative Dina Titus with us, and you can call and ask her questions, 202-748-8001 for Republicans, 202-748-8002 for Democrats, and Independents, 202-748-8003. Caller, go ahead, please.
19: Yeah.
1: You're on. Go ahead, please.
19: Oh, I didn't know I was on. I'm sorry. Anyway, this is Drew from Florida, and I'm Republican, and I have a little problem with the people that have been on the air recently, Democratic speakers. Yesterday's worth, his net worth was about $3 million. Today, the lady on there is worth about $5 million. And they talk about their rich Republicans and how the money goes. And it kind of bothers me on that a little bit. The Democratic Party seems to have a problem not even knowing which bathroom they go to, and they're sitting there trying to tell the world what to do. And that's just my opinion on it. All right, thank you.
1: Mm-hmm. Representative Titus?
15: Well, I don't know what to say about that exactly, except that, the interest is in not in people having wealth, but in people paying their fair share. I mean, I think it's great if you can make money and have a successful business or a farm or whatever, it inherited it even. But when it comes to contributing to the welfare of the country or the education of our children or health care so everybody else's bills don't go up, I just think that the wealthy should pay their share.
1: This is from Louisiana, Annabelle, Democrats Line. Hi.
20: Yes, I'm calling. I am the widow of a Second World War veteran. I've been trying to buy a house for a number of years. I have been given every excuse in the book as to why nobody will help me. Sometimes they tell me they will call me and I never hear from them.
15: Yeah.
20: I have a daughter who is disabled. She lives alone. I'm in better shape than my daughter, and if I had a house, I could bring my daughter in.
15: Uh-huh.
20: And I'm a strong believer that owning a home allows you to build wealth.
15: That's right. Well, yes, ma'am, let me say thank you for your service, because when someone is a veteran or in the military, it's the whole family that really serves, and certainly you are in that category with the best generation that we've ever had coming out of World War II. The VA has some housing projects, I mean some programs to help people with housing, and so I would suggest that you call your representative and tell him that or her that you're having trouble dealing with the VA, because the notion is we leave no soldier behind on the field, and we should leave no veteran and his family behind when they come home. And so you ought to be able to at least get an answer of why you don't qualify, or have somebody in the office help you to fill out all the forms so that you could qualify, because certainly with a disabled daughter that you're taking care of and being the widow of a World War II veteran, you deserve better treatment than it sounds like you're getting.
1: Let's hear from John. John joins us from Texas, Democrats Line.
21: Good morning. I have two parts. Uh-huh. Number one, you talked about people paying fair share. Well, the bottom half of America, when they work, they get all of their federal withholding back. They get the child tax credits. A lot of them get Medicaid and food stamps. They don't pay anything, so they don't have no fair share. And that's a serious problem. And number two, I hear this from liberals talking about Medicare for all. Well, that's real great until you tell the whole truth, because Medicare only pays 80%. So where are you going to work? So all the poor people you think you're going to give free health care to, they're going to have to pay 20%. How come you're not telling the American people the truth on that? Thank you.
1: That's John. He's on our Republican line. Ms. Titus, go ahead.
15: I didn't think you sounded like a Democrat. But, Obamacare was a blessing. I voted for it, and it made a huge difference across this country of putting people on health insurance. One free health insurance. You still had to pay a premium, but it was an opportunity to get health insurance. And you know, if I have health insurance, that keeps your health insurance lower, because then I don't become somebody who needs indigent care, which raises up your rates to cover me. So I think he's got that a little backwards. But now we haven't continued the subsidies for the tax subsidies for people on Obamacare, and a lot of them have dropped off. So people now have no insurance, and that is certainly not a good situation to have.
1: Democrats line from New York. This is Johnny.
0: Hi, Congresswoman Titus. I'm just wondering why you voted to not allow tipped workers to reduce their tax burden.
15: Well,
0: why did you vote against tax on tips?
15: I can certainly explain that. I voted against a bill that had a temporary relief for tax on tips for a small number of people. I'm a co-sponsor of a bill that would provide that permanently and would help all people who receive tips. At the same time, it would raise the minimum wage for people who work, say, in retail who don't receive any kind of tips. So the bill that I'm supporting is a much better approach, and the one that you are referencing that I voted against, which was part of a much bigger bill, was very limited in who it would cover.
1: Arizona, this is Dan, Republican line. We're running a little short on time, Dan, so go ahead.
3: Well, I'll make this real quick. I want to reference the gal that just called up, whose father or ancestor fought for the United States in World War II. With regards to reparations, you know, I understand there are some real serious conflicts with regards to going back to slavery. I mean, you had so many Northerners that gave life and limb to prevent it. And, you know, who gets taxed and how? And does it fall all on the Southerners? That's exactly what Lincoln wanted to prevent. But with regards to this woman, this person, her ancestor fought for us in World War II. What did he get out of the GI Bill? He didn't get nothing. Meanwhile, owning a home does expand your contribution or participation in the great American dream. It doesn't make any sense to me. This was World War II. This wasn't 200 years or 100 years ago. This was World War II. There's no reason why we can't give reparations to them who have been denied, as we gave reparations to those who were included, i.e. white people.
1: Okay, got your point, Dan.
15: Well, you know, the VA is being cut back in terms of personnel and in terms of benefits. That's one of the problems with DOGE and the problems with the budget that's been offered by the administration. I agree with you. I think veterans deserve benefits that they have earned when they put on the uniform and fight for our liberty and our freedoms. And so that's why I've been a very strong supporter of all kind of programs for health care, education, housing, and just readjustment, like mental health issues for people who come out of the military.
1: Representative Titus, we only have a couple of minutes left, but I wanted to ask you, you had brought up water concerns when it comes to the overall home ownership, Lake Mead and the Colorado River, very close to where you represent.
15: That's right.
1: What's the condition of those these days?
15: Oh, the lake has gone down to record lows, and the Colorado River has less flow because we've had less snowfall. You know, there's a big debate on the upper river states and the lower. Nevada is a lower state. The upper states use a lot of that water for irrigation and for farming. There's not much left by the time it gets to us. Now, who would have imagined that 2.5 million people would live in the desert? But we do, and so we've got to find a way to conserve water every chance we get, to be creative about how we use water in terms of desert landscaping and plumbing fixtures and general conservation, even looking at desalinization and shipping water up from California and Mexico border. So water is really the life's blood of the Western development, and it's very precious, and it is declining.
1: Is there any effort by Congress or at least the appropriate committees to address those concerns directly?
15: Oh, yes, there's a lot going on. And in the infrastructure bill, there was a lot of appropriation for water conservation along the river. Some of the FEMA regulations that are in that bill look at water conservation. So it's being recognized. recognized. And it comes along with things like extreme heat and dealing with forest fires. All of that's tied up to public lands. All of that's tied up together, especially for western states.
1: Representative Dina Titus, Democrat from Nevada, joining us on Washington Journal. And Representative Titus, as always, thanks for coming on and giving us your time on this program.
15: Well, thank you for having me.
1: That's it for our program today. Another edition of Washington Journal comes your way at 7 o'clock tomorrow morning. Don't forget the Great American State Fair, that kickoff at 7 o'clock tonight. You can see it live on our various platforms as part of America 250 and the event. We'll take you now to the House of Representatives.
2: AP News, I'm Marcela Sanchez. The chief of staff to former New York City Mayor Eric Adams has been arrested as part of an investigation into an alleged bribery scheme involving a city contract. A person familiar with the matter, who also spoke on condition of anonymity, says Frank Carone, along with his brother and two others, were taken into custody. Indictments were expected to be unsealed later today. Gas prices are falling, but as AP Washington correspondent Sagar Magani reports, they're not falling as fast as President Trump would like.
4: Earlier this week,
22: oil prices are way down
4: as more oil tankers start moving through the Strait of Hormuz. AAA says prices at the pump are averaging $3.93 a gallon. The president says they better start going down a lot faster. He's telling the Justice Department to immediately start looking into whether oil companies are gouging customers. Sagar Magani, Washington.
2: Trump will be visiting Capitol Hill today to meet with Republican senators who have grown increasingly frustrated with his efforts to divert their agenda. He'll attend a closed-door Senate GOP luncheon for the first time in more than a year. The U.S. has reopened its embassy in Kuwait more than 3 months after it was shuttered at the height of the war. Secretary of State Marco Rubio attended a ceremonial flag raising at the embassy compound in Kuwait City today during the second leg of a three-nation tour of Gulf allies. In Texas, Camp Mystic has filed for Chapter 11 bankruptcy reorganization nearly a year after catastrophic floods killed 25 girls and two teenage counselors at the all-girls Christian camp. The camp has listed its debt as exceeding $10 million. This is AP News.
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25: Postmaster General David Steiner is on Capitol Hill today to testify on potential changes to the operations of the U.S. Postal Services. He is expected to talk about inefficiencies and financial challenges. This is happening in front of the Senate Homeland Security and Government Affairs Committee. We're going to join this hearing in just a minute. As you heard, the House starting their work now. They will begin debate on several financial crime-related bills. Over in the Senate, they're going to work on several of President Trump's federal judicial nominees. You can see the House live on C-SPAN, the Senate live on C-SPAN 2 right now. And, of course, stream them live at C-SPAN.org and C-SPAN Now. President Trump is on the Hill today. We expect him to talk to the press. He is scheduled for a signing ceremony for the bipartisan affordable housing bill that the House and Senate passed earlier this week. That is scheduled for about noon Eastern time. We'll bring that to you live when that happens and any other comments he makes as he is visiting the Hill today. 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You can find it at C-SPAN.org or C-SPAN Now. Now to Capitol Hill, where Postmaster General David Steiner is testifying on the state of the U.S. Postal Service. This hearing got started a few minutes ago. Let's go there now. This is happening before the Senate Homeland Security and Governmental Affairs Committee.
26: Thank you so much. Good morning, Chairman Paul, Ranking Member Peters, and Senators of the Committee. I appreciate the opportunity to discuss the future of the Postal Service, a venerated institution that has driven the growth of these United States for over 250 years. Longer than the country itself. The title of this hearing is apt. The Postal Service has a broken business model, and we welcome the committee's focus on fixing it. You know, levers available to private sector enterprises and to government agencies are unavailable to the Postal Service. So, for example, First, we're mandated by law to deliver to every address, more than 170 million of them, 6 days a week. And there are over a million new stops added every year. This leads to 84% of city delivery and 52% of rural delivery routes being financially underwater. Moreover, 58% or 18,000 of our post offices are losing money, incurring over $2.5 billion in operating costs. In a normal business model, if 70% of routes are losing money, you would adjust the routes. In a normal business model, if 60% of the stores you had were losing money, you'd close them. We're not allowed to do either. That is a broken business model. Second, we're not allowed to unilaterally raise prices, and we're required by law to give billions of dollars in discounts to many mailers. Third, we can only invest our retirement assets in U.S. treasuries. If we were able to invest conservatively in other assets, we could have had nearly $1 trillion in additional retirement assets, and our retirement plans would be well overfunded rather than underfunded. Fourth, we pay an unfair allocation of CSRS benefits for retirees that were with the post office department before it became the independent postal service. That costs us about $3.5 billion a year. Fifth, we cannot borrow more than $15 billion due to a statutory limit that was established decades ago that has not been adjusted for earnings or for inflation. Sixth, we're not allowed to manage our workers' compensation claims, costing us anywhere from $400 to $800 million a year. Now, despite all of these operational and accounting restraints, we're taking steps to fight our way back. That includes reducing transportation costs by $2 billion. We also reduced work hours by 56 million hours, equivalent to $3 billion, and reduced our overall headcount by 28,000. We've also made dramatic progress in improving our service scores, recently hitting on-time delivery numbers not seen in at least the last 5 years. This is significant progress, but it's not enough. And we will continue to drive costs and drive service. So, to me, the choice for Congress is clear. Either remove the mandates that create the unsustainable business model, or compensate the Postal Service for those money-losing mandates. I will note that reimbursing the Postal Service for money-losing mandates is not a novel idea. In 1971, Congress foresaw that they would be asking the Postal Service to do things that were guaranteed to lose money. In return, Congress decided to pay the Postal Service $460 million a year for those public service mandates. However, this public service reimbursement has not been appropriated since the 1980s. Our preferred proposal is that Congress update this public service reimbursement to reflect the true current costs of those mandates and allocate us those funds. However, we can also achieve profitability if we remove the money-losing mandates. But doing so doesn't just affect the Postal Service, but the entire ecosystem around it. That ecosystem supports $2 trillion in revenue and 8 million jobs. If the Postal Service reduces service and raises prices, that ecosystem suffers. Jobs are lost, and the overall economy suffers. So in closing, I'm here to tell America that we can do anything they desire, but we can't afford to do everything they desire without more help. The Postal Service has been an integral part of the growth of America, subsidizing the growth of steamships, railroads, aviation, and technology. So subsidizing the post office has been a spectacular investment for the United States. We believe this economic engine and that investment is worth saving, and we look forward to discussing with you how to best do so. Thank you, Mr. Chairman, and I'll be glad to take some questions.
5: Thank you for your testimony. We'll now proceed to questions. There are things you can control and things you can't control. And the mandates, I frankly would remove the mandates and treat it more like a business. I just remove them completely. Even some compromises, you know, you go from 6 days.
25: Committee Chair Rand Paul.
5: 5 days, you save $3 billion. You go to 4 days, you save $3 billion. Another $3 billion. That'd be $6 billion. That's two-thirds of your annual debt just by going to 4 days. You could let people pay. If they want it 6 days, they pay an extra $30 a month or $50 a month to get it. I think what you'd find is in the marketplace, almost nobody would pay. They'd get used to getting it in 4 days. But there are things you control. Hiring freeze. We see estimates as much as $1.8 billion a year and actually cumulative costs going up higher. Why no hiring freeze?
26: We actually did institute a hiring freeze probably about 40 days ago. Put out a memo not only with a hiring freeze, but a spending freeze.
5: How does it work to have the postal rates change? The Postal Regulatory Commission does it. Do you ask them to do things? What is the communication between the Board of Governors and the PRC? Are they completely separate? How do rates go up?
26: Yeah, so our rates are capped right now. Our rates are capped by an inflation factor and then a number of stops, basically, type
5: of
26: factor.
5: Do you submit something to them saying we're losing money, we're below with a market rate, we have to go up? Do you submit that to them?
26: Yeah, we recently – so it limits us as to what type of price increases we can get. We recently filed a petition, and they have undertaken a five-year review. We recently filed a petition that said, allow us to raise prices to meet this loss gap that we have. That petition is under consideration right now. I would hope that the PRC would give it full consideration. You know, the truth is, Mr. Chairman, that in my opinion, the PRC has not put the financial sustainability of the post office first. And they will tell you they have a number of factors that they have to balance. I completely agree with that. But at a time when we are failing, I think they should give more credence to allowing us to do the things that we need to do to become profitable. And they have prevented us from doing a number of those things.
5: If some of the numbers were accurate, you're telling us you would have gone a long way towards reducing the $9 billion. Saving $2 billion in transportation costs, saving $3 billion in hours, that kind of goes along with hiring freeze. That'd be half of your deficit for the year, but I don't believe next year's deficit is going to be half of nine.
26: Yeah, I mean, you know, look, anyone that, you know, I've been associated with a number of businesses, ran a very large one for a long period of time. And the problem that you've got in any business is that you've got inflation, in your wage base, you have inflation in your supplier base, you have a lot of different inflation. So what you try to do is to get enough productivity to offset that inflation in your cost base. Right. This year, we will offset all but 0.2% of our cost increases. But the problem is, in order to make money, any business person, go to any business school, they will tell you, get productivity to offset your inflation in your cost base, and then price and volume can drop straight to the bottom line. You become profitable.
5: So currently, I just want to be clear, there is a hiring freeze at the post office.
26: There is.
5: Raising the price from 78 cents to 95 generates about $1.6 billion. Hiring freeze about $1.8 billion in the first year, goes up over time. $3 billion for each day reduced. You know, I think the hiring freeze could have come earlier, but at least you will start saving some from 40 days ago. There are some people reporting that this really isn't a full hiring freeze. I would like details on exactly what a hiring freeze means to you to make sure it means the same thing to us. I think that when you and I had talked, and when we had talked with your staff coming into this, what we really wanted was you to prepare for us. This is where we spend our money. This is where we could reduce. This I can do on my own, and this I can do with Congress's help. That's what I would do if I were in charge. I would put out things and say, well, instead of just complaining about the mandates, tell us specifically. You know, it looks like for each one day it's $3 billion. And, you know, Congress needs to address that. Part of this is Congress's fault, you know, because they have unrealistic mandates that make it hard for you. But the previous postmaster expanded the post office. He made the post office bigger. The only thing you really can control is you can outsource, not insource. We have known that since the beginning of time. It's not rocket science. Contractors cost less than the government employees. 80% of your cost is labor. Reducing labor is the only thing you can do, and contractors do it better. I don't care if you outsource 98% of it and have no post office and you're a shell for contracting, because it's the only thing you can do, because nothing the post office does is efficient or makes money. So what I would like is for you to send us a more detailed, this is the money that comes in, this is what we would do, this is what happens if the
25: committee chair Rand Paul
5: rate goes up. We have sent a letter to the Postal Commission. I really think that we ought to consider combining it and just having one, just have a Board of Governors, have no Postal Rate Commission, and just have one commission. The people who run it should be setting the prices, and there could be a veto power by Congress if they didn't want to do it. But the problem is, when you vote on prices, nobody wants higher prices, so everybody wants to please the public, and so everybody would always vote for lower prices, but then that's why that's part of the reason why we're here. So I hope you will at least pledge to us that you'll send me a more detailed analysis of what you can do, what you can't do, because the gist of what I got from you today is we just need to borrow more money. And that to me is, I think, defeatism and not something I'm interested in doing, just loaning you more money when you lose $9 billion a year. And it's not just you, it's the mandates, but it's also the system. And, you know, the hiring freeze should have had, I would have done that day one. I still hear reports that it's not a complete hiring freeze. So will you pledge to send us some more information on what exactly we need to do to make the post office whole?
26: Absolutely. Absolutely. Right. Glad to do it. And you know, Senator, when I took this job, I took it and had the very narrow focus of how do we make the Postal Service profitable?
25: Postmaster General David Steiner.
26: As I've gone through this job, I've recognized that you can't look at the Postal Service in isolation. You have to look at the Postal Service in the context of this $2 trillion industry that is virtually 100% dependent upon the Postal Service. And so what I'm trying to figure out, and I think what the discussion should be, is how do we do what is best for the American people and what's best for the American Treasury, right? How do we get the most net dollars into the Treasury? And I wouldn't have told you this even 3 months ago, but I would tell you that today I think it's worth discussing whether having us act as an economic engine, a development company, if you will, of this $2 trillion industry that surrounds us, if that wouldn't generate more net dollars, generate more net jobs, generate more net service for the American public than reducing days of service and reducing numbers of post offices. Now, I'll do it either way. We can do it either way.
5: You know,
26: but I think that's the discussion we need.
5: You could argue that the Egyptians building the pyramids created trillions of dollars in jobs. You know, I think it's a false argument because the money could be spent somewhere else. So we could build pyramids. We can build the post office bigger and call it, oh, for every dollar we create another dollar. But what you're ignoring is for every dollar you put into government, that dollar would have been spent much more effectively in the private marketplace. Senator Peters.
6: Postmaster General Steiner, the Postal Service's proposed vote by mail rule published on June 2nd at the direction of the president, as I mentioned in my opening comments, I believe should concern every American. This rule marks certainly an alarming departure from the Postal Service's long-standing tradition of neutrally delivering all types of mail. You get a piece of mail with an address on it, you make sure it gets delivered to that address in a timely fashion. You don't ask any other questions. What this basically rule will do is going to turn the Postal Service, however, into a ballot verification agency that's going to would control basically a master database of every American absentee voter. It would also give the Postal Service new power to determine whose ballots get delivered. I think the Constitution is clear. Elections are to be administered by the states, not the federal government. We have a tradition of our local communities and states administering these elections. Once again, not the federal government. So my question for you is, under what legal authority can the Postal Service regulate who and how people can vote by mail?
26: Yeah, you know, as you know, our regulations, our proposed regulations, not final regulations. You know, as to the authority, I used to be a lawyer, but I was a business lawyer, not a constitutional lawyer. And so I would have to defer that to the courts to understand the authority.
6: Well, I think it's clear that there's nowhere in the Constitution, there's no federal law that the Postal Service is authorized to create these types of voter databases, ballot verification systems, or mandatory standards. It just simply doesn't exist. It's hard to interpret a law when it doesn't even exist there, which is what we have. Just because President Trump wants to do this does not make it law, doesn't make it right, doesn't make it constitutional. There is certainly a massive difference between general mail requirements and regulating elections. Routine changes to the postal network can have a small impact on election mail, but this effort is a power grab to swap constitutionally mandated state control for what the president wants. I think it's very clear. So last year, Mr. Steiner, you issued a rule that explicitly said that the Postal Service has, quote, no role in administering elections. What has changed?
26: I don't think anything has changed. You know, Senator, I'm not a political person, and the Postal Service is not a political organization. We, as you said, I think you quite aptly said, we deliver mail. That's what we do. We deliver mail. And that's what ballots are. Ballots are mail. Now, they are a special kind of mail, obviously. They need special care. And so years ago, we recommended what we call Kit 600. And Kit 600, the fundamental premises of Kit 600 is a unique barcode and a unique envelope. That allows us to move those ballots more efficiently, more securely. That is what our proposed rules suggest, is that we have unique barcode, unique envelope. And that is not something that is new. That's something that's been being used by states throughout the country on both sides of the political spectrum. So California has followed it. Oregon has followed it. Arizona has followed it. Florida has followed it, among many other states. And so, you know, to me, it's not a political question. It's a question of how do we most efficiently and securely move ballots. We've been recommending this for many years. All this does is make it a requirement.
6: Well, certainly best practices are

0: Secretary of State Rubio participating in a flag-raising event at the U.S. Embassy in Kuwait. Again, if he makes comments, we will try to show them to you. Until then, you can keep watching, and we'll hear from Floyd in Iowa, Republican line. Hi.
1: Yeah, C-SPAN, this business we got going on in Maine, this Plattner, getting ready to replace Collins, that's going to be a good thing. We'll finally get some headway on this USS Liberty business that's been going on since 8 June 1967, when Israeli forces, air and naval,

0: We then compare the two, make sure that the ballots that are supposed to be sent get sent. You know, if Maryland had followed that, they probably wouldn't be in the problem they're in today. So it is a much more efficient, a much more effective way to make sure that states, I would think that states would want the information to ensure that the ballots that they think are sending out are the ballots that are actually being sent out.
1: Well, they do know what they're dropping mail. I think they can understand that. They think if they put an address with their voter rolls on a piece of mail for a ballot and give it to you, they do expect you're actually going to deliver it. You don't have to say, we want all of your information. We want that information in our control. You mentioned Maryland. I think that was a printing error. This regulation would have done nothing to fix what happened in Maryland. The states control their own elections. That's pretty clear in the Constitution. And an effort by this administration to nationalize elections and have the federal government having this information is an incredibly dangerous precedent. You can imagine sharing this information with the Department of Homeland Security and using these lists for a variety of nefarious purposes. We need to protect the integrity of the voting rolls. We need to protect the separation of elections from federal government, ensure that our state and local governments are the one administering their own elections. That's what this is about.
0: Well, we are the Postal Service. All we do is deliver mail. We're trying to deliver it securely, efficiently, and accurately.
2: Postmaster General David Steiner.
3: Senator Johnson.
4: Postmaster General Steiner, welcome to the committee. Thank you.
2: Wisconsin Republican Ron Johnson now asking.
4: Taking on this very thankless task and bringing your business acumen to the table here. From my standpoint, there's two problems. There's the operational problem. There's the unfunded liability problem. And if there's a root cause to any of this, it's because Congress, who has allowed us to become $39 trillion in debt, tries to micromanage the Postal Service with the mandates, with all kinds of other things. So I would agree with Chairman Paul. I would love to see you use your, you know, set the mandates, the congressional requirements aside and just use your business acumen and go, this is what we would need to do to make the postal system solvent operationally. Again, this is a business that's been losing revenue, losing volume for years, and this isn't something new. Okay, so that'd be my request as well. Give us a detailed plan. Forget all the congressional mandates, but what would you do as a business person looking at this as a business? Let's talk about the unfunded liability. When I became chairman of this committee in 2015, I got a lot of pressure to do postal reform. And the postal reform always was a taxpayer bailout, which would not fix it, would not address the operational. In 2022, we did postal reform, and we offloaded about $107 billion of the unfunded liability into Medicare, which, by the way, is not particularly solvent either. We still have $166 billion unfunded liability, correct?
0: That's correct.
4: How many years does somebody have to work in the Postal Service before they can retire on full retirement pay?
0: I don't plan to be here that long, so I never ask that question.
4: I'm not. You do not know?
0: I do not know.
4: Okay, I think it's pretty short. Do you know what it was in your business?
0: Pardon?
4: Do you know what it was in waste management?
0: In waste management, we didn't have a retirement plan. We had 401ks.
4: Okay. Well, anyway, it'd be interesting to have that information. You know, what is the Postal Service? What is, you know, average in private sector? Because I think one of the problems is...
0: I do believe, Senator, I believe, and I may misspeak, but I believe you start vesting at 5 years. I'm not sure when you fully vest.
4: But I'd like to know that because that's key information in terms... And then you compare it against the private sector. I have to bring this up. I know the House passed a bill with 74 additional zip codes. You know, we get requests, you know, say you want your own zip code. You respond to this committee. I think the cost of setting that up would be $800 million and then $90 million a year when you're hemorrhaging billions of dollars a year. Can you just describe for the committee the problem in these, I'll call them vanity zip codes?
0: Sure. And first off, I do believe that we have some alternate type of solutions that we can do other than doing their own dedicated zip code. And so would love to have our staff speak with your staff or with any of the other members of the Senate or Congress that are looking at their own individualized zip code. I think we can come up with some other solutions. The problem, you know, it's interesting because, you know, being the newbie here, you would think new zip code, pretty simple, right? The problem is every single digit in that zip code means something. And so if you change a digit, what do you have to do? You have to put a receiving facility there to receive that mail, right? And then as you go through our process, remember, 110 billion pieces every year, call it 300 and some.

0: odd million pieces every single day. Our machines are set up by zip code so that boxes get transported to zip codes. You start adding zip codes, what do you have to do? You have to start adding more bays and more boxes, not in one plant, but in every plant throughout the United States. That's why, you know, that $800 billion of capital that it would cost to do it sounds like a crazy number. It's not a crazy number because you have to make that change everywhere throughout the system. And so what we're trying to do is to come up with ways where we can do it without a zip code. You know, part of the reason why folks want their own zip code have nothing to do with the mail. It's because it might give them different insurance rates, right? Let's address the underlying problem rather than adding another $800 billion of cost to the
1: program. Was that $800 billion or million?
0: I'm sorry, $800 million.
1: Million, that's what I thought. So just to underscore, we did a post-reform bill in 2022, $107 billion offload the American taxpayer. It didn't even come close to solving the problem. I think we need to really focus on that. Again, that's what I resisted during my chairmanship. Now I'm not going to do it until you fix the problem. $107 billion didn't even touch the problem.
0: Yeah, and you know, I think that is a perfect example of how we got where we are, right? The problems that were fixed there were what I call the accounting problems, right? Welfare, retirement, different things like that. They weren't the operational problems that plague the post office, right? The mandates that I talked about in my opening remarks. And so that bill took care of a lot of the accounting issues.
1: Again,
0: not all of them.
1: At the expense of the American taxpayer.
0: But it exacerbated the operational problem. How did it do that? It required 6 day a week delivery. And so instead of, you know, what I'm here to say is let's have the discussion on how we holistically look at fixing both the accounting issues and fix the operational issues, because the operational issues have not been addressed in the prior reform acts.
1: Thank you.
2: Senator. Testifying, Postmaster General David Steiner.
3: Well, thank you, Mr. Chair and Ranking Member Peters, for the
2: New Hampshire Democrat Maggie Hassan.
3: And welcome, and it's good to see you, Mr. Steiner. As you already discussed with Senator Peters, the Postal Service recently proposed a rule that would allow it to unilaterally block ballots from being sent to certain voters before they ever have the chance to cast a vote. This un-American plan will inevitably result in some law-abiding U.S. citizens not being able to receive the ballots they're entitled to and reduce citizen participation in our democracy. And in my state of New Hampshire, where people vote absentee only if they are physically unable to be at the polls on election day and often don't know that that will be the case until kind of the 11th hour, it means that some eligible voters will be unable to vote in my state. The plan is also blatantly illegal. The Constitution is clear that states are responsible for elections, not the Postal Service. So I'll join with other colleagues in urging you to immediately withdraw this rule. But even setting aside the merits of the rule and your own views about whether it is legal, I want to ask a more basic question about the rule of law. If a court tells you to withdraw your rule or to not enforce it, will you follow that court order?
0: Obviously, we follow court orders.
3: Good. Okay, moving on. On-time delivery for first-class mail in the New Hampshire region has fallen by more than 10 percentage points over the last 8 years and is now more than 5 percentage points below the Postal Service's own target of 87%. That means nearly 1 in 5 letters are failing to arrive on time. Prior efforts, including cuts to overtime and moving some mail processing out of New Hampshire, likely have contributed to those delays. As Congress considers options to address the Postal Service's financial deficit, those options will depend on your commitments to meet certain service levels. And I think you laid that out today pretty well. What specific commitments can you make to maintaining on-time delivery in rural areas, and how can this committee hold you to them?
0: Yeah, I mean, you know, we don't want to maintain on-time delivery. We want to improve on-time delivery,
3: right?
0: Because it really is, you know, to me, that is the calling card of the Postal Service, right? That is the price of admission that we have. If we can't effectively and efficiently serve our customers, then I completely agree with you. You shouldn't give us any help. And so, you know, as I've looked at it, a big part of what we've got going on is the fact that we don't have end-to-end visibility. And that is sort of what I've called the moonshot at the Postal Service now. Is how do we get end-to-end visibility? Because what happens, I won't go into a lot of detail, but what happens is when that box that's going to New Hampshire gets delivered and then, you know, it's supposed to go first in, first out, and then another 100 boxes get delivered. It gets buried somewhere and lost.
3: So just because my time is limited, what commitments can you make to maintaining or improving on-time delivery in rural areas? And again, what do you need from this committee? And if you can be brief and we can follow up after the committee if necessary.
0: Yes. Yeah. No, look, I would love to have, there are so many different categories of first-class mail. I'd love to have that. Let's make sure, you know, we should be delivering at least as well as our competition delivers packages. You know, so we're talking sort of 95%.
3: Right. And look, rural America depends on the post office for a whole lot of things. That last mile of delivery is critically important. We're talking about people's medications. We're talking about payments for small businesses and supplies. So this is really important to us. So let me just move on to one other issue, and I want to follow up on the, you know, on that last line of questioning with you and get some details and get some commitments. But during your House testimony on March 17th, you committed to giving Congress five-year financial projections on cost-cutting measures. In a subsequent letter, the committee asked you to respond by this Friday. Getting timely analysis is critical for Congress to act on your requests and understand the impacts of possible reforms on the services provided to our constituents. Will you meet Friday's deadline?
0: Yes, I think we can meet Friday's deadline.
3: Okay.
0: To be honest with you, I've been spent the last couple of days studying for this, so I haven't had a chance to look at that, but we'll get you something by
3: Friday. Well, so have you read the analysis? I mean, it was due Friday, and if you think you're going to meet the deadline.
0: Yes, and so what we've put together is basically, here's what our trend line is, and then here are the things that can move that trend line up or down. Price, volume, productivity. What we can get you is here's the trend. Here's how we think we can bend that trend positively or negatively.
3: What cost-cutting measures have you identified as part of the analysis, and what impact would they have on the projected date that you'll run out of cash?
0: Yeah, I mean, when you look at what we're doing from a cost-cutting point of view, it really, for us, is all about the effective and efficient movement of the mail. And so you've got to look at the various
3: categories. Right, but what specific measures have you identified, and what does that do in terms of the long-time projection from when you're running
0: out of company? Right, so let's walk through, if you want, we can walk through the entire sort of mail system. So you've got the carriers, right, the carriers that deliver mail, that pick up mail. We look all the time at how do we make those routes more efficient. And then you go to the processing plants. We're looking at how do we make that more efficient. Obviously, you have to have investments in technology. And then that mail gets transported. We're looking at how do you take out transportation costs. As I mentioned, we've taken out $2 billion in transportation costs. And then you've got it showing up again at another plant where it ultimately gets delivered by the carrier, you know, that full cycle. We look at every single phase of it.
3: So you have proposals in this letter, and I realize I'm a little over time. So what do those proposals do to the projection of when you'll run out of money? Are you going to be able to be solvent for longer?
0: Yeah. I do want to clear up a misconception, because, you know, I think the PRC testified that we've got cash to last us a certain amount of time. Let me be very, very, very, very clear. We are out of cash. We are out of cash. If we had to pay all of our bills today, we could not pay all of our bills today. We are out of cash. What we are doing right now is we're basically borrowing money from our retirement plans to fund current operations. I'm not particularly comfortable with that. I promise you, our employees are not particularly comfortable
3: with that. And
0: neither am I. You all shouldn't be comfortable with that. None of us should be comfortable with that. To me, that's why we have to have this discussion of how we fix this broken business model.
3: So I am over time. I want to follow up with you, and I hope you will be more clear about what the savings you think will do in terms of your cash flow and cash solvency.
0: Absolutely. Glad to come meet with you at any time you'd like to have that discussion. Glad to do it.
4: Senator Langford.
5: Chairman, thank you. David, thanks. Thanks for stepping into this role and taking this on. This is a tough task to be able to take on. I'm always interested in when we in Congress are talking to USPS about how you balance your budget. I find that always ironic for us to be able to be in that conversation as a body that has $2 trillion worth of overspending this year. And our
0: debt. I wasn't going to bring that up.
5: No, I will. It is a challenge that we've got to be able to figure out. I want to be able to drill down on multiple things here. Part of the challenge that you're facing is not only the complexity of the organization, the number of people that are in the organization, the equipment that are there, the out-of-date buildings, and all the other things that are there that make this incredibly expensive to be able to manage, but the lack of flexibility.
0: I'm glad to do it.
4: Senator Langford.
5: Chairman, thank you. David, thanks. Thanks for stepping into this role and taking this on. This is a tough task to be able to take on. I'm always interested in when we in Congress are talking to USPS about how you balance your budget. I find that always ironic for us to be able to be in that conversation as a body that has $2 trillion worth of overspending this year. And our
0: debt. I wasn't going to bring that up.
5: No, I will. I will. It is a challenge that we've got to be able to figure out. I want to be able to drill down on multiple things here. Part of the challenge that you're facing is not only the complexity of the organization, the number of people that are in the organization, the equipment that are there, the out-of-date buildings, and all the other things that are there that make this incredibly expensive to be able to manage, but the lack of flexibility to overspending this year. And our
0: debt. I wasn't going to bring that up.
5: No, I will. I will. It is a challenge that we've got to be able to figure out. I want to be able to drill down on multiple things here. Part of the challenge that you're facing is not only the complexity of the organization, the number of people that are in the organization, the equipment that are there, the out-of-date buildings, and all the other things that are there that make this incredibly expensive to be able to manage, but the lack of flexibility to the equipment that are there, the out-of-date buildings, and all the other things that are there that make this incredibly expensive to be able to manage, but the lack of flexibility to drill down on a couple things. In the short time that you've been there so far, we're dealing with over the last 10 years, and you've only been there months at this point, but over the last 10 years, delivery has gotten slower as well. So we've got
2: Oklahoma Republican James Lankford
5: amounts of expenses in decreasing speed of service. In the same time period, Amazon and Walmart are racing to try to get deliveries to people's homes in 2 hours. And it's now taken 5 days for a lot of folks in rural America to be able to get a letter moving, where it used to take 2 in the past. As you're dealing with the debt in other areas, this has got to be one of the areas you're focused on as well. It's just speed of delivery, because that increases the volume of people actually using that. Where are you going on that?
0: Yeah, and that's what I was talking about, the moonshot, the visibility, right? I mean, the reason why – well, let's look at the context first. FedEx, Amazon, UPS, you know, deliver, call it, anywhere from maybe 8 to 10 billion packages a year. We deliver 110 billion pieces every year. So the magnitude, the difference in the networks is dramatic. And so for us, it's all about visibility. We've got to know where that piece of mail is at any particular point in time, because what happens is it gets shoved to the back of the line and forgotten. And so we are working on it right now to where we can get visibility into every piece, so that if we see that a piece is delayed, we can call that plant manager and say, the piece is delayed. You know, this is not rocket science technology. This is not technology that doesn't exist. This is technology that exists, that other companies use. Again, because we've underinvested in the network, because we don't have the cash, we haven't been able to get that end-to-end visibility. That is absolutely where our focus is right now.
5: Okay. It's interesting. I mean, there's been an ongoing dialogue for a while about zip codes. And this has been fascinating for me. And a lot of it's really based around tax collection, quite frankly. Online businesses and trying to be able to get tax revenue to that local community. And let me just give you a couple ideas. We have a beautiful community in northern Oklahoma called Enid. It's Vance Air Force Base is there. Great community. Fantastic folks. There's also North Enid, which is a different town. And everybody just thinks, no, it's the northern part of Enid. No, it's not. It's a totally different town. Same zip code, by the way. And the confusion is always there between North Enid and Enid to try to figure out where's tax revenue going and everything else. And they base it on the zip code collection on this. This has been an interesting thing. They're not looking for a new post office. They're not looking for a new physical location. They're trying to do better tracking of where actually revenue should go and how this should actually flow. I can give you lots of different ideas, like the fabulous community of Hoshatown in southeastern Oklahoma, which is a great resort community around a lake. They're also connected to Broken Bow, same zip code on it. They're trying to figure out, they have totally different operations between Broken Bow and between Hoshatown on it, but the tax revenues all go into one. How do we solve this? They're not looking for a new physical place. They're just looking for a different number on this. Why is this so hard?
0: Yeah, I mean, you know, as I said earlier, every number means something in that zip code, right? And our entire network, so those 110 billion pieces only move because every number means something. And every time you add a new zip code, what do you have to do? You have to add something to the network, right? That's why, you know, when I first heard that it would cost $800 million to fix all these zip codes, I thought, well, that's crazy. But it's true, because you don't fix, there is not one light switch that you flip and say, okay, now the mail goes there. You've got to change the entire network. And that takes a lot of
5: Is that a technology issue, just from out-of-date technology? Because just about every other system, you change some numbers on it and
0: it's,
5: it reroutes.
0: No, it's not technology. It's physical assets, right? And so for example, we'll have a sorter that's lined up and it would have call 24 bays in it, right? You add zip codes, you gotta add a 25th bay, a 26th bay, a 27th bay, because those boxes are going to that specific zip code. And you don't have to add that in one plant, you have to add that in every plant. And so, it's the multiplying effect of the capital that's required. You know, we are, and I would love to have our staff sit with your staff, and again, with any members of Congress. Let's figure out a way, because the underlying problem is insurance rates, taxes. It's not delivery of mail. The underlying problem is not our problem. Would love to have us all get together and say, how can we fix this, and change it without having to massively change our system.
5: Yeah, I look forward to that conversation. We've had some good dialogue before about the electric vehicles that were purchased by previous administration with no chargers and some of the waste that was done there that should have been actually going towards actually improving the quality of delivery on this rather than towards some other random goal that wasn't met. So thanks again for your work.
0: Thank you.
4: Senator Kim.
6: Thank you, Chairman. Thank you for coming before us here. I wanted to just start by asking you about the census. You know, this is something that's so vitally important to our country, explicitly stated within the Constitution as a function of our government here. The Census Bureau is currently testing the use of postal workers to conduct the census. Is that correct?
0: That is correct, yes.
6: Is that something you approved?
0: It is, yes, absolutely.
6: And so I guess I wanted to ask you, because this was looked into, this was examined during the first Trump administration. What was the outcome of that pilot during the first Trump administration?
0: I'm not familiar with any pilot that was done in the first administration. I obviously wasn't here, so I'd hate to speak to that. What I can tell you is that we are in the middle of the pilots right now. There's two. They're small pilots, but in one, we actually have we tell our mail carriers, you can become an enumerator. So you have your current job. You can also be an enumerator. And in the other pilot, we're using our carriers to get follow-up information from addresses. They're both actually going fairly well. Look, the discussion, the only discussions I've ever had about this is how do we do it more efficiently and less costly for the American public? We'll see if we can do that through the pilots, but you would think that it would make sense that we could do it more efficiently and cheaper because we're already going
6: to
0: every house.
6: I'm all for efficiency and for saving money, but again, this is a function of our government that's laid out in the Constitution. And I'll be honest with you, it concerns me that you were not aware of a pilot program that tried to do exactly this, in the first Trump administration because, I'm just going through the census government report right now. And there's a recommendation section here, and it says, all pilot activities were discontinued based on the irreconcilable conflicts of the requirements of 13 U.S.C. and 18 and 19 and 39 U.S.C. So I guess I just want to ask you.
0: You can tell me what those are, because I don't know what
6: those
0: are.
6: This is not like, you don't come to us for the cheat codes here. Like, this is something that you should be aware of as you are
0: I am absolutely aware of it. Legal department is absolutely aware of it.
6: So tell me then what.
0: No one has said anything about us violating any particular statute.
2: Q&A between New Jersey Democrat Andy Kim and Postmaster General David Steiner.
6: What the difference is between Title 39 and Title 13 then?
0: I'm not a lawyer. No, I could not. Well, I used to be a lawyer.
6: Well, I'm not a lawyer either, but I know the difference. And so what I'll just tell you is that what we have is Title 39 allows the Postal Service to share information with law enforcement and others during certain circumstances. In contrast, Title 13 explicitly forbids sharing of individuals' census data for any purpose. The reason I raise this is that the pilots that you're trying to do down in Huntsville and Spartanburg, we've gone through this several years ago, and as mentioned, they were discontinued based off of irreconcilable conflicts between these two. So the question is, if you're trying to move forward with this, what's different? Are you seeking legislative fixes? Are there other things you're doing that would try to show this?
0: Yeah, no, I am absolutely glad to get our staff together with your staff. I know that those were issues. I know that the oath was an issue. And I know that our legal department and the Department of Commerce's and the Census Bureau's legal departments looked at those issues, resolved those issues. I cannot tell you the fundamental underpinnings of the legal statutes that do that, but absolutely glad to have anyone on your staff.
6: So, I'll follow with your team. I'm the ranking member of the subcommittee that oversees the census, which is why we've been so focused on this.
0: Sure.
6: If okay with you, I'd like to make sure that we have congressional oversight to be able to do a visit to these pilot programs and be able to learn more. Is that something you can agree to?
0: Sure, absolutely.
6: Okay.
0: Absolutely.
6: Well, look, the other thing I'll just say here, and I just want to raise this, is that, you know, we've been having some issues down at the Trenton processing facility. There was an OSHA inspection, some continued things that haven't been remedied, and I've been hearing from some of my constituents there. I just wanted to ask, would you be able to ensure that you'll work with me to make sure that anything that is continue to be outstanding in terms of the concerns that were raised are ones that we can remedy?
0: Yes, thank you for bringing that. Thank you for bringing that to my attention. Look, safety is our number one priority. If there's some issues there, I won't send you to my staff to follow up on that. Call me, and I'll make sure we follow up.
6: Okay, well, I'll make sure we get each other's numbers. We'll follow back up. Okay?
0: All right, thank you.
6: Okay, thank you. I'll yield back.
4: Senator Scott.
7: Thank you. Thanks for being here. All right, so I don't understand how business loses money.

0: make it more effective if we can manage the price and the volume.
1: They should pay for it. If they're going to make money off of it, they should pay for it.
0: And I would hope they do pay for it through paying taxes. And look, I completely agree on the price piece too. We have to match price and volume. That's best for us. But I truly do believe that this $2 trillion ecosystem, we have a choice to either shrink it or grow it. It's been shrinking for the last 15 years. If it continues to shrink, net dollars into the treasury get reduced. I think it's a discussion worth having. And look, you all get to make those policy decisions. I'll do it either way. But I do think it's a discussion worth having.
1: All right. Thank you.
2: So, Rick, I think you've hit on this. You know, if you combine the PRC with the Board of Governors, make it one entity, they can make the prices what they need. If you go from 78 cents to 95 cents, that's $1.6 billion. If you go from 6 days to 4 days, that's $6 billion. You've almost wiped out your entire debt by going to 4 days and by allowing the price to go up. Just two changes would do it. You could even allow people still to keep 6 days if they wanted to pay for it. But, you know, you'll find that there's not going to be a lot of votes to allow that to happen. And so we prevent them from letting it happen. Hiring freeze also says $1.5 billion. There's all kinds of things that can be done that immediately could wipe out your $9 billion. But you probably would have to go to less days of delivery would be thing. The price helps. But that's $1.6 billion of $9 billion or $9.5 billion.
3: So.
0: We've looked a little bit at that, too.
2: Senator Slotkin.
4: Thank you. Thank you for being here. You know, I think you've heard in a bipartisan way the importance of the Postal Service, particularly to rural Americans. It's a lifeline. Hearing you talk about how there's going to need to be reductions in service because you don't have the cash, you know, when most Americans have just watched us, you know, launch a war that we think is going to cost at least $80 billion. You can imagine how that hits to someone who says, how do we not have the ability to fund my rural postal delivery so I can get my medication, or vital information in my post box? But we somehow have money for everything else. So, I encourage you to advocate and push back where you can. And we want you to succeed. We want the post office to succeed. But I want to follow up on some of the lines of questioning that we had on this side of the aisle, particularly from Senator Pierce on the role of the U.S. Post Office in our elections. Because I can't, think of something that's more important than our democracy and making sure we have free and fair elections. But the U.S. Postal Service is now part of this bigger story of this president desperate to federalize our elections. He has tried every which way to say that if he and his party don't win in these November elections, they were rigged. He said it in the State of the Union. And now we have this new rule that you've put out saying that states have to turn over their voting rolls, and you, the U.S. Postal Service, will decide, okay, who's approved to send their ballot through the mail. It's just another backdoor way of trying to influence this election. And to show the level of obsession that this president has, he's literally left the leader, Mr. Thune, Senator Thune, on the stage right now and canceled the signing of a housing bill like 8 minutes ago until we pass the SAVE Act, this obsession he has, which will disenfranchise a huge number of voters. So he's obsessed with this, and he's pulled in the U.S. Postal Service. Have you ever voted by mail?
0: I have not.
4: Do you believe that a piece of mail that's put in a mailbox should be sent no matter what? Do you believe that is your obligation?
0: You know, we have a lot of different rules. I mean, you know, if you want a yes or no answer, I'd say no. I mean, obviously, if it's dangerous, if it doesn't meet
4: mailability requirements. I'm not talking about an inflammatory thing. A letter that is not a threat, just a piece of mail that is not a weapon, it's not a threat. It's a ballot. Do you believe right now it is your obligation to send that ballot to its intended recipient?
5: Yeah. Q&A between Michigan Democrat Alyssa Slotkin and Postmaster General David Steiner.
0: We send every piece of mail that we send in accordance with our regulations and the mailman.
4: But the state of Michigan is about to start mail-in voting end of June for our primary. If a 60-year-old woman in Grayling, Michigan puts that ballot after June 25th into one of the U.S. Postal Service's mailboxes, as she's done for many elections, will you direct the Postal Service to deliver that ballot?
0: I don't have to direct the Postal Service to do that because we do that every day. That is exactly what we do.
4: So then why are you asking, demanding, actually, that for Michigan's voter rolls and other states to be presented to you? The president has sued us, okay? We're in court right now. He sued us and a bunch of other states for our voting rolls. So he's obsessed with this. The Constitution gives the right to states to execute elections. So you are a pawn in this, unfortunately. I don't think you're a bad person from what I know of you. You run a big company, but you are part of a much bigger story that's playing out literally on a stage right now. And so if you don't get Michigan's voter rolls for the general election in November, will you move those ballots in your mailboxes?
0: Remember, right now we only have a proposed rule, so there are no new rules.
4: But have you proposed it?
0: We will move those.
4: You've proposed it.
0: We did.
4: Okay, so
0: we will move those ballots in accordance with whatever rule is in effect at that point in time.
4: So, but you proposed it. It's your rule, right?
0: We did, yes.
4: Okay, so you want it to pass?
0: Yes. I mean, as I said before, this is not something that's new. This is something that we've been recommending for many, many, many years. And again, it's a process that is followed by a lot of states already. States like California and Oregon. States like Florida.
4: I think you're conflating, I think, some of the things. I have no problem with a barcode being put on a piece of mail and following it like that. But I just think it's important to understand, especially since you are a lawyer, not this kind of lawyer, but you are a lawyer, that you are being used as part of a much bigger story that this president is trying to play out, where he does not believe elections that he loses are valid elections. He's willing to do just about anything to show that he's actually a big winner no matter what he does. And I just ask you, as a professional, as someone who's done serious things in your life, please push back on being a pawn in this authoritarian playbook. The Postal Service is one of the most important institutions in our country. Don't taint it with the obsession of this one man. Please push back. Yield back.
2: Senator Ernst.
3: Thank you, Postmaster General, for being here today. We've talked a little bit about the rural delivery. I think so many of us have constituents that reside outside of that 50-mile perimeter that the post office wanted us to focus their deliveries on around those regional processing and distribution centers. That's basically what the Delivering for America plan did. And unfortunately, it's left a lot of our rural Americans behind because, again, they live outside of those 50-mile circles around these distribution centers. And in early 2025, I think the PRC, the Postal Regulatory Commission, seemed to agree with the problem, and it recommended that the Postal Service reconsider its plan, the DFA plan, because so many of those rural communities will experience disproportionate downgrading of service standards, and we have seen that. So, Postmaster General, what is the Postal Service doing under your leadership now to make sure that we're protecting the delivery to all of our rural constituents?
0: Yeah, and you know, it's a great question, and it's not just rural constituents, it's all constituents, right? We have not been as good as we should be in delivering to all of America. Mm-hmm. And as I look at it, and again, I've been here 10 months, I would say that I've been here not a long period of time, but long enough to be able to see the core issue, right? And the core issue is that we built this vast network. The network we built is Logistics 101, right? Mm-hmm. It is hub and spoke, which has been every single logistics company in the history of the world since 1955 when Delta Airlines invented it. Every logistics company uses it. So the system that we've put in place makes total sense. The problem is we didn't learn how to operate that system as we were building it, right? And so so what you've seen over the last 18 months is really some pretty dramatic increases in our service rates.
5: More from this hearing coming up.
6: AP News. Good morning. I'm Ed Donahue. President Trump says he's canceling signing of a housing bill at the Capitol, saying a voting bill should pass Congress first. The president is going to the Capitol to talk to Republican senators about a number of subjects. Some are frustrated over having to defend the president's actions in Iran. Florida Republican Rick Scott says he is not frustrated.
7: I think Trump's doing everything he can. I mean, you have to really admire what he's done. He's done something that Biden and Obama wouldn't do. He didn't appease. They don't have a nuclear weapon right now, and they're not going to have an aim for the time being.
6: NATO's leader will meet face-to-face with the president at the White House leading up to the NATO summit next month. The AP's Sagar Magani has the story.
8: Secretary General Mark Rutte is known as the Trump Whisperer for his ability to charm the president, who continues blasting NATO.
9: The numbers that we spend are so crazy for NATO, and they weren't there for us.
8: And has threatened to leave the alliance. Rutte's visit comes days after Pentagon Chief Pete Hegseth hammered allies in Brussels for not spending enough on defense, saying the U.S. will review its military footprint in Europe. Rutte took it in stride.
10: What he tried to do today is to keep the pressure on, and I think that's good.
8: Rutte frequently flatters the president, famously referring to him as Daddy at last year's summit. Sagar Magani, Washington.
6: The head of the U.N.'s nuclear agency signaled Iran's nuclear enrichment sites would be visited by his inspectors, but an Iranian diplomat insists visits would only come after a final deal is reached. Sources tell the AP a chief of staff to former New York City Mayor Eric Adams, as well as several other people, have been arrested as part of an investigation into an alleged bribery scheme involving a city contract. The International Olympic Committee is creating a potential $100 million fund to give $10,000 grants to every Olympic athlete for competing. This is AP News.
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0: Because we're actually starting to understand how to manage the network effectively. You'll continue to see that. You'll continue to see improvements in service. But I will tell you what irritates me more than anything is what we call the tail of the mail, right? Mm-hmm. I don't think that constituents care if they get their mail in 2 days or 3 days or 3 days or 4 days. What they care about is when they get that wedding invitation after the wedding.
3: Right.
0: You know, they get a bill and it's already overdue.
3: Yeah.
0: And that is a different animal. That is not a network issue. That's a visibility of the peace issue. And that's where we're 100% focused right now. Because I would tell you, I would rather have 100% of the mail delivered within a reasonable period of time than saying, let's just have 95% delivered in a certain period of time. The other 5%, we don't care about.
3: Yeah, exactly. Right? No, and I appreciate that. We've got to modernize. I understand the hub and spoke logistical model. That's important. But we realize as demographics shift or population shift, and there just has to be modernization along the way.
0: Absolutely.
3: I'm going to hit on the zip code issue as well. I know everyone has issues with this. I have a bill with several other colleagues this year to correct a number of those zip codes. And I'm going to hit on a community in Iowa that's been experiencing a lot of difficulties. Urbandale, Iowa, it was incorporated in 1917, became a community. So well over a century now. This community of 47,000 people has six different zip codes, and the mail is continuously directed to the wrong post offices. So mail is ending up in the next community over, and people are chasing down the mail. They have people that have to leave their school to go drive to the next community over to get postal deliveries. We have medical centers that have mail misdirected to another community. So it has been a big issue, and the city has routinely been ignored, and they have exhausted all of their appeals now. So it has been a really big issue. And the post office continually comes back and says, oh, no, it's about tax collection or whatever. Okay. A lot of excuses out there, but I'm sorry, this is one community with six different postal codes. It's 47,000 people. It's got to be addressed. We shouldn't have to pass this legislation to address this situation, but we're going to have to because we feel we've been ignored and put off for way too long. So I'm just raising that issue in front of you today to so you understand. This is a great frustration with, I think in this bill, we have, I don't know how many communities, maybe 75 communities we're going to try and address. And then I also want to address what Senator Scott brought up, talking about the marketing mail. I actually do have a bill that would address this and help you out considerably.
5: Iowa Republican Joni Ernst.
3: So it's a bill addressing political junk mail, because, I'm sorry, Republicans and Democrats alike, we're sending out a lot of flyers at a discounted price, and we should disallow that, okay? Political committees, you name it, our own committees, we should have to pay the full price to send out the political junk mail. And, you know, I enjoy it. I'm in this world. But you know what? When I get those political flyers in the mail at home, I also am using the recycling bin. Okay, so again, my bill would require the Postal Service to send mail from those qualified political committees at a regular rate. So we see 2.3 billion pieces of political mail every single year, and that would certainly contribute to your revenue stream if we got rid of that discounted rate.
0: It is the amazing thing that I say about this organization is that it's the law of large numbers, right? 2.3 billion times a small amount, a big amount.
3: It is a huge amount.
0: Yeah, I mean, it's really the amazing thing about this organization. When you think of 110 billion pieces, it doesn't take a lot to create a lot of revenue.
3: Exactly. I am well over my time. Thank you for indulging.
2: Senator Gallego.
11: Thank you, Mr. Chair. Mr. Steiner, in Santa Luisa, Arizona, the Postal Service does not provide home or mail delivery. That means that residents are forced to retrieve mail from a P.O. box and local post office. 40 years ago, San Luis was 2,000 people. It is now 35,000 people. It's on the border of the Arizona-Mexico border. As a result, San Luis's sole post office is heavily congested and running out of space and capacity. And also because of backups at the border, when people are crossing the border in the morning or in the evening trying to go back, especially our day laborers, that whole street basically becomes a wall. It's nearly impossible for our residents in San Luis to either go east or west along that. So I've heard this multiple times, and it's affecting people who can have multiple jobs. Our disabled veterans are having tough times getting to pick up their checks, and it's caused a lot of heartache. We've been asking the post office for, you know, almost generations now to ask this. Do you think that the post office can find the time, the money, and the focus to actually add more home delivery in this booming town of 35,000?
0: Yeah, I mean, look, to me, that is the fundamental question of why we're here today, right? You know, I said it before, to the chairman's point, how do you reduce costs, right? A long time ago, remember, 170 million points of delivery every year, growing by a million every year, at the same time that volumes of mail are decreasing by 5 to 8% compounded. That is a recipe for disaster. The math does not work there.
11: So the math is not evenly distributed. It's not evenely distributed.
0: Yeah,
11: because there are areas of the country.
0: I'm more than happy.
11: Because there are areas of the country that are growing versus not growing. So, like, if you look at your western states, Texas, Nevada, Arizona.
0: Have that conversation with you. We need to realize, like I said in my comments, we can do whatever you want. We'll do whatever you want. Who's going to pay for it, right? And those are the decisions that we have to make every day. Absolutely glad to personally take a look at the situation that you're talking about individually. I have to look at it collectively. I can't look at it as 30,000 stops. I've got to look at it as 170 million stops.
11: Right. But again, because it's not evenly distributed where growth versus not growth, I think actually being able to see and, you know, zero in, especially with the amount of data you have, you could actually find some solutions here. And in terms of money,
0: love to talk with you all to see what.
11: And in terms of money, that rings very hollow to these communities when they see ballrooms, they see jets, they see stupid wars getting started, and all this money being spent, and all they're asking is for what everyone else gets. By the way, the reason this hurts them is because they see all the other communities around them, and they all get home delivery, right? And they all get home delivery of things that they need now. And now, especially what we're seeing, like the increase in home deliveries of prescription drugs, for example, we're literally affecting people's health. People are missing the opportunity to get their timely prescriptions. This is a rural town. It's tough for them to get a lot of stuff. Mail is one of the few things that actually can be consistent. But over time, it's just gotten worse and worse and worse. So I encourage you. I know you have this whole world you got to look at. I get it. Come down to San Luis, Arizona. Come down at 4 p.m. and see what these residents have been dealing with for almost 40 years. And I guarantee you there could be a solution to that. Maybe it's trying to do something on the other side of the street. But anything at this point would be best because, like, these families are really being affected and starting to affect business, everything else like that of that nature.
0: Glad to have that conversation.
5: Arizona Democrat Ruben Gallego questioning Postmaster General David Steiner.
2: Senator Moreno.
12: Thank you, Mr. Chairman, and thank you, Postmaster General, for being here. If maybe offer a suggestion, if you'd be willing to work with our office and our team.
5: Ohio Republican Bernie Moreno.
12: Ideas that you have. I'm intrigued by your incredible success in the business world. Let's put together these ideas. How do we put the package of reforms together and move the ball forward and finally get something done, right? Because, you know, one of the things about politics that's different than business is that there's a lot of people who love to talk here, but very seldom they actually like to take action. I would like to work with you to get actually some meaningful things done.
0: Well, thank you.
12: Now, when I came in, it was interesting. I had this, my team put together this very fancy binder. It was about post office reform. But the hearing has turned into a mail-in balloting conversation and principles of the Constitution, which is very, very heartwarming to somebody who swore an oath to the Constitution when I became a U.S. citizen when I was 18. So are you familiar by any chance, I don't expect you to, but just in case, there was a bill that the Democrats brought up during the Biden administration, and as you know, bills are numbered. So bill number one is the first one they do, and then I think we're now in bill number 5,000, but it's called H.R. 1. And then it was also S1, so meaning it was the number one priority of Democrats in the House and Democrats in the Senate. Do you remember what that bill is about?
0: I don't.
12: You wouldn't. No, I wouldn't expect you to. I was like you, a business guy that paid attention to all this stuff. It was called the For the People Act. The Democrats are phenomenal at false advertising. So what the For the People did is it basically nationalized our elections. So this bill that they had that was their number one priority was about nationalizing the elections. So I know that we live in a world where there's supreme hypocrisy, but the idea that Democrat witness after Democrat witness, instead of talking about how to fix the post office, we're talking about the scandalous idea that somehow states' rights were being violated. And yet, 3 years ago, they wanted to take over the entire election system for the United States of America, not to give it more voter integrity, but to diminish voter integrity. Universal mail-out ballots, unsolicited ballots that would go out, automatic voter registration, regardless of whether there's a test to see if that person is a citizen. And then, Mr. Chairman, you were here, you'll remember, they couldn't get it passed because, of course, here you have to get 60 votes, right? We have to get 60 votes. So what did the Democrats advocate for? What did they fight for to get this passed? They want to get rid of the filibuster. They want to get rid of the filibuster so that they could pass nationalized elections. 3 years later, all of them are testifying to say, it's outrageous. President Trump's trying to nationalize our elections. He's not. He's trying to get rid of voter fraud. How dare you guys talk about getting rid of the filibuster? If it wasn't for Kyrsten Sinema and Joe Manchin, that would have happened. They would have made D.C. and Puerto Rico a state. They would have packed our Supreme Court. But now, all of a sudden, they dug up from their bottom desk drawer the United States Constitution, and they're appalled as they're here talking to you. It's a total disgrace. But so let me get back, should we get back to post office stuff now?
0: Absolutely.
12: Oh, that's a good idea. Let's talk about the post office. How do you see the post office's role in combating scams, illicit activity? How do you see that from your lens?
13: Yeah, so we have the Postal Inspection Service, by the way, the longest established law enforcement agency in the United States. And they're looking at that constantly. As you can imagine, you know, a lot of those scams go after the most vulnerable, shut-ins, older folks. And, you know, we're looking at it. I've talked with our chief inspector, and where we're moving now is more toward hiring agents, not that have a gun and knock on a door, but hiring agents that have a keypad and work on a computer. You know, we get a lot of information through mail covers and different things like that where we can find, you know, the question is not how do we stop it after it happens, but how can we start to figure out how to stop it before it happens, right?
12: So
13: we've got a number of inspectors working on just that.
12: Well, by the way, thank you for doing that. And so you view it not just, hey, our job is to deliver anything, but because there are scammers out there, there are bad actors out there, and you do have an important role to say, hey, if somebody's being targeted with a scam or there's some untoward activity, drugs, congratulations, you guys have knocked out a lot of what the drug cartels do, sending illicit drugs through the mail. You view that as a very important piece of what the post office does.
13: Absolutely.
12: Right. It's not just, hey, anything's mailed, I don't care what it is, we're just going to let it go through, correct?
13: Well, you know, obviously we have rules on what we can and can't do. But yes, we do absolutely view our role as making sure that we protect the American public.
12: Yeah, I mean, you don't want to stop those $4 offers for two large pizzas, even though maybe it's unhealthy, right? But you have a role in playing, making sure bad stuff doesn't happen. So transitioning to that, if the post office inspector were to look at unsolicited mail in, mail-out ballots, where you go to an apartment complex and one unit is receiving six ballots, that's a problem, right? Meaning, if there's only one human being that lives in that apartment, and that one human being is receiving six ballots, none of which are in their name because they've been turnover movement, you wouldn't just say, suggest, and I, my Democratic colleagues have left, Elvis has left the building here, but you would not suggest that that one person receive ballots that they didn't ask for that aren't even in their name. You would view that and go, wow, this is a problem, correct?
13: Well, we would, you know, anytime we see what we would consider potential illegal activity, obviously there's search warrants, there's different rules you have to follow. You know, that's what our Postal Inspection Service is there for, is to look for those type of situations. And, you know, we don't open mail. We don't stop the delivery of mail. But we can certainly go to other agencies from a law enforcement point of view.
12: And say, hey, this is a problem. We're seeing this. We're seeing this potentially illegal activity.
13: Yeah.
12: No, I totally understand. You know, I just want to give a quick anecdote. I was asked by the government to go down to where I was born, Columbia, South America, and monitor the election down there. They don't allow mail-in balloting. And I asked the registrar, I said, well, why don't you allow people to vote by mail? There's some people who can't get to the polling locations, et cetera. And obviously we're in Colombia, so we're speaking Spanish. He turned to his aide and said, I don't think the senator is saying the right words. I'm not understanding his question. So I repeated it. And he looked at me quizzically and he said, well, if you just mailed somebody a ballot without knowing who they were, who's receiving it, that would open the door to massive fraud. You'd have to be totally and completely insane to run an election that way. This is a country with the GDP of the size of LA, lecturing the United States of America on why our elections should be run better. And I think we should look at that as a moment of opportunity.
2: Senator Hawley.
14: Thank you, Mr. Chairman. General, welcome. Good to see you. I want to show you a picture, if I could, just to start. This is North St. Louis, Missouri. This is April 29th. Of this year. This is right around North Taylor Avenue. This is a pile of mail. Thousands of pieces of mail. Tax documents, prescription drugs, bills, utility communications from companies, thousands and thousands of documents. As you might imagine, the residents of St. Louis, when this was discovered on April 29th, were absolutely outraged, not least because the mail has been slow and not delivered and missing targets for years now. And here we have thousands of pieces of mail. Some of the postmarks here, this wasn't going across the country. You have letters here that were just going across town that had been dumped in this pile. Now, the Postal Service promised the public and me, when this was discovered, that there'd be a full accounting of this. We would find out what happened, and we'd have a full and total investigation and complete transparency. And since that time, I've heard nothing. That was April. I've heard nothing. What's the answer?
13: My answer would be, when you put up that in front of me, I'm outraged.
14: What have you done about it?
13: And I think everybody in the Postal Service that bleeds Postal Blue would be outraged.
14: Well, but what have you done about it? That was months ago. What have you done since then?
13: Since this is the first time I've heard about it.
14: How is this possibly the first time you've heard about it since I've written to you? Members of the delegation have written to you. Listen, I get thousands of pieces of
5: Missouri Republican Josh Hawley
14: about the post office. People's mail not being delivered. Here it is in a pile. And you're telling me this is the first time you've heard about it?
13: First time I've heard about it.
5: Testifying here, Postmaster General David Steiner.
14: Don't you think that's kind of exceptional? What's going on in the management of the Postal Service?
13: Senator, because
14: you don't know?
13: I don't think I have heard about it.
14: What's going on in the management of the Postal Service that you've got a pile of thousands of pieces of mail in a major city? And this is the first time you're the Postmaster General. You're telling me it's the first time you've heard about it. Who works for you? What's going on?
13: 640,000 people.
14: Well, maybe you want to fire some of them. Do you think that this is doing the job?
13: I think that's outrageous.
14: You're missing your targets all over my state. Let's take a look at another picture. Your targets for on-time delivery in my state, which were not good to begin with, are just in the 90s, meaning that you could miss it 10% of the time and give yourself an A grade. But start looking there in 2024, 2025. You're hitting your on-time delivery targets 76% of the time, maybe. That means fully a quarter of the time, best case scenario, people's mail in my state is not being delivered to them on time. Is this acceptable?
13: It's absolutely not acceptable.
14: Well, why is it not changing?
13: It is changing. If you actually look at the numbers, you'll see the numbers have been increasing.
14: It is not changing. That's this year. That is April of this year. Just last year, the Inspector General, when I asked him to do an audit of the St. Louis Distribution Center, the Inspector General told me it was the worst case of lack of on-time delivery, the worst case of distribution problems he had ever seen, ever, in an audit that he had done. Ever. What's been changed since then?

0: till the mail gets delivered. Yes or no?
1: What mail?
0: Oh, this is extraordinary. In other words, you don't know. You want the money. Unbelievable. Unbelievable. Unbelievable. I am absolutely astounded at this today, General.
1: Am I?
0: Well, you should be. And frankly, if things don't get better, you ought to resign because you're not doing the job. You're leaving your good postal workers out there. You're hanging them out to dry. They don't make near what you do. They're working their butts off. They're getting blamed, and you're getting the bonus. Time. We got a big problem.
2: Time is expiring.
0: And based on what I've seen today, you're part of it.
2: I have a follow-up question on this. The piles of mail that were depicted in the picture, I guess, near St. Louis, can you look at that mail and find out the day it was supposed to be delivered and who the delivery person was on
3: yes,
2: that day?
3: Yes, absolutely. Absolutely.
2: So,
3: and I would expect, you know, I do not know every detail of every piece of mail expect that there has been
2: action. But my follow-up question is I think the senator and the committee deserves to know. So I would think within a week you should be able to get back to us with a report, because it would take me about 30 minutes to look at that mail and the address and the timestamp and to say Joe Smith was delivering the mail that day and Joe Smith dumped it. And really, Joe Smith should be indicted by now, because I'm guessing that's felony to...
3: I would totally agree with you.
2: Yeah, so, but...
4: Committee Chair Rand Paul, again, testifying here, Postmaster General David Steiner.
2: Will you get back to us within a week some kind of update on that?
3: I think, Senator, I think we can get back to you within an hour. My guess is that our folks know exactly what's going on there.
2: All right. And if it doesn't involve an indictment, we're going to want to know why and why someone, if that person still works for the post office, that's a problem.
3: I would like to know that, too, if that's the case.
2: But see what you can do on that.
3: Absolutely.
2: You mentioned that you've hired a preeminent restructuring firm. They've completed a report for you?
3: Pardon me?
2: You said you had hired a preeminent restructuring firm to look at the post office. Has that report been given to you?
3: No, they're in the process of putting that together.
2: When will that be completed?
3: I'm not absolutely sure, but I'm certain that there's a lot of findings in draft form. But I haven't asked them when
2: and
3: the final
2: will report. Will that report be sent to us?
3: I'm glad to do it.
2: I would send it to the committee. You can start with the chair and the ranking member and then others who want it as well. Because that's exactly what we need, is someone, you know, somebody who restructures a business. That's what you do if you're at waste management and losing money, but you would react. And I really think ultimately it's part of the answer, but I think it's also when we have these hearings, there still is too much of, oh, well, Congress hasn't let me do all these things, so I can't. There is truth to that, and Congress should. But there's also truth to the fact that the hiring freeze can save $3 billion a year. You say it's in place. Let's make sure. We'd like the information to know that it is I understand if the vice president of the post office resigns, you replace them. But most all of the other jobs through attrition, we also should have a concerted strategy. The only way to save money, the government is not efficient. They're not bad people, but you don't have a profit motive and you have too many restrictions. So you will never, not you, but the post office will never be efficient. They will never be good at anything. The only way to make them more efficient is to outsource to companies that have to make a profit. And so you have to look at this and you have to aggressively do it. You have to aggressively do the opposite of what DeJoy was doing. And so you have to aggressively do the things you're allowed to do. So hiring freeze and outsourcing are the two simple things you can do. Anything you can stop that he put in place that isn't already going, I don't think there's the hope that you're going to, you know, somehow outcompete Amazon or UPS or something. And so you really shouldn't be trying to get more into their business. You should be trying to have less business, period. And you should have less of the government doing any business that you're involved with, because I think you'd still lose money. If you outsourced 100%, you'd still lose money. And I'm more than interested in, you know, the idea of combining the PRC. It would take legislation to do that. But in the meantime, everything within your power to bug the PRC, as well as talking to us as well to get the permission to raise the rates. Nobody likes higher rates, but we also don't like a $9 billion, you know, loss every year. So all these things have to be done. If we truly were saving, I think you said, $2 billion on transportation and $3 billion on hiring, that would be $5 billion. That would mean that the deficit this coming year would be about 4 instead of 9.
3: And then remember, if we are allowed to invest our FERS assets just in a very conservative manner, and if the CSRS allocation gets done the way it should be done, that everybody agrees it should be done, that eliminates about 60% of the loss right there.
2: But my guess is it won't be $4 billion next year. What's

0: the projection for the when do you total up your deficit for the year? Is it with our fiscal calendar September 30th or when?
1: Yes, and again, we look at it controllable, non-controllable.
0: Right. But there's a number. So last year it was what, $9.5 billion?
1: If the controllable was closer to three.
0: The deficit. We just got to go with the deficit
1: sure.
0: for the year. $9.5 billion. We can't paper it over or make it something it's not. So $9.5 billion. What's your projection for it in the current year we're in?
1: Well, again, you know, because of the actuarial of the accounting stuff, you know, I don't pay attention to the non-controllable loss. We pay attention to the controllable loss. We're thinking that's around 2.8 billion.
0: What's the deficit going to be, though? What are you going to lose this year? Is it going to be around nine?
1: Again, you have to look at retirement actuarial numbers. It'll be in that $9 to $10 billion
0: right.
1: dollar number.
0: So you can see how just sort of hearing these numbers, they don't really add up. If you save $2 billion on transportation, and it was 9.5 last year, then you'd be at 7.5.
1: Well, you got to cover inflation, right? You've got inflation.
0: Well, I know, but the thing is the numbers aren't adding up. So I agree you're trying to do some savings, but if you had 2 plus 3, that's 5. Minus 9.5, you'd be at 4.5. The numbers aren't adding up. So the deficit is going to be just as bad next year as it was the last year. And it's getting worse. And so all of these things, it is crunch time, but you really have to show us that you're doing everything possible. And you have to reverse what DeJoy did. DeJoy messed it up and made it worse. He broke it. It was already broken, and he rebroke it and scrambled it into 1,000 pieces. You've got to do the opposite of everything he was doing. Everything he was doing was making the post office lose more money. And you are constrained. But outsourcing to a company that has to make a profit is one way to save money and not hiring anybody and trying to get the employees to do the work. And then ultimately, really, the country needs to address the situation. You can fix your bottom line by going to 4 days delivery. And I think at first people would be upset by that. Some people might be. Some people would be happy that they get less junk mail, frankly. And you could still offer 6-day delivery if people are willing to pay the service for it. You know, have a fee if you want 6-day, and 4 days is free, you know, or so-called free. And all of a sudden, you're would change overnight. Now, I know you can't do that, but when we see the report from the preeminent restructuring firm, whoever that is, they should be addressing that, because that's how you fix it. You know, and you can call it controllable and uncontrollable, but you have to put, you know, it's important for us to see both. Controllable is on you. Uncontrollable is on us.
1: Mm-hmm.
0: And I hope that's part of their report. If it's not, I hope you will ask them to make that part of your report. And I talked so long that I have another member here. Man, I should have quit 5 minutes ago. Nothing personal.
1: Oh boy, I get to stay longer.
0: Nothing personal. Senator Blumenthal.
2: Mr. Chairman, I didn't want to interrupt your eloquent closing by making my entrance before now. Let me ask you first a question which I think applies generally to your performance in the job. Will you commit that when we have specific questions about post offices, about postal service in Connecticut or elsewhere, that you will respond within a timely period?
1: Absolutely, and I hope we've been doing that.
2: And I know you've probably been asked about that in the past. I want to ask you about the recent executive order. I'm sure you've been asked about it so far, and I apologize. I've been in a Judiciary Committee meeting. But the United States Postal Service is not an election administration agency, is it?
1: No, absolutely not.
2: And you have no constitutional authority to review ballots or deny postal service to someone mailing in a ballot, do you?
1: I don't remember my constitutional law class that well, so I would have to defer that to lawyers.
2: Well, I think you know enough constitutional law to answer this question. The United States Postal Service has no role whatsoever in reviewing balloting or mail-in ballots under current law, does it?
1: I'm not trying to be obtuse here, but reviewing, I'm not sure what you mean by reviewing.
2: Well, the President's executive order says that the Postal Service should somehow review voter lists and then refuse to deliver mail, in effect.
1: No, we don't review the voter list. So the voter list for us is like a manifest, right? And so the state gives us the list of voters that they want ballots to go to, and then they give us the ballots. We match the ballots with the list, and we can tell the state, yes, you, all the ballots that you say are going to the right people are going, or no, different ballots are going, or maybe you missed some ballots. You know, it's what I said earlier. It really is trying to help the state make sure that the ballots that they send to the voters actually get there and get to those voters. And so it's strictly a manifest for us to make sure that the right ballots are going to the right people.
2: And do you have authority to deny delivery of ballots?
1: Not under the current rules. Our proposed rules would say that if we don't have that manifest, that we can't move the mail.
2: But you're not going to deliver, you're not going to refuse to deliver ballots to a voter that the states say is registered.
1: Yeah, absolutely not.
2: And you're not going to review the legitimacy of whether someone is properly registered?
1: No, not our function. We deliver mail.
2: And what if states say to you, we would just as soon you not do that kind of review?
1: Do the manifest and the ballots?
2: Correct.
1: Under the proposed rule, we would then not deliver that mail.
2: Well, you would refuse to deliver mail if states would prefer that you not do the matching?
1: Yeah, if they don't comply with a valid rule, again, as you know, the rules, they're proposed rules, they're not final rules. We have a comment period that we're looking at, but under the proposed rules, that would be correct.
2: You agree with the proposed rule?
1: You know, I think what I think is that we need to be efficient and accurate in moving ballots. You know, when you look at what we've suggested to states now for years and years and years and years, it is exactly this rule. You know, if you look at it, whether it's Connecticut, Michigan, California, we have something we call Kit 600, and we have a lot of people that educate your folks in the state as to how to do it. That the Kit 600 recommends unique barcodes, unique envelope.
2: If the state of Connecticut says to you, we want you to deliver mail-in ballots without conducting your purported, supposed, so-called review, which is unconstitutional, you will deliver the mail to Connecticut voters. Is that correct?
1: I'm confused. Under the proposed rule or under current rules?
2: Under the Constitution of the United States, you have an obligation. You run the Postal Service. You deliver the mail.
1: You don't review
2: ballots or registration. Nobody said you should. The Founding Fathers didn't envision that kind of review. This proposed rule is bogus, and I want your commitment that you will deliver the mail, including mail-in ballots, to Connecticut voters without conducting this bogus sham review.
1: Yeah, look, we'll deliver every piece of mail that meets our then current regulations.
2: Well, your regulations should not include a review or second-guessing the state on who its electors are, correct?
1: I think that our proposed rule is, as you know, subject to litigation. We'll see how that all turns out.
2: Well, I guess we will see, but it will probably be in court. Thank you, Mr. Chairman.
0: I'd like to thank Mr. Sonner for joining us today to share his testimony with the committee. The record for this hearing will remain open till 5 p.m. on Friday, June 26, 2026, for the submission of statements and questions for the record. The hearing is now adjourned.
1: Thank you.
3: Postmaster General David Steiner testifying on potential changes to the operations of the U.S. Postal Service. This happened in front of the Senate Homeland Security and Governmental Affairs Committee. The ranking member, Gary Peters of Michigan, the chair we heard there, Rand Paul of Kentucky. Now, on the Senate floor, members are scheduled to work on several of President Trump's federal judicial nominees. You can, of course, watch the Senate live. They are in right now on C-SPAN 2. And news today that the president has canceled the scheduled signing of the Bipartisan Housing Act Congress passed this week. The president wrote on social media, quote, today's housing news conference and signing is hereby canceled until such time as we pass the desperately needed Save America Act, which I consider to be a national emergency. That from the president earlier today on social media, posted about 10:30 a.m. Eastern time today. The event today at the Capitol, the signing ceremony, was scheduled for noon in Statuary Hall. That's not happening now. Steph Kite from Axios reported earlier that Senate Republican leader John Thune was on the floor when the president made his announcement. He told reporters he had no comment about it. Now, across the Capitol, the House is considering a number of bills, including legislation to ban credit card payment companies from using a specific merchant code to track gun sales at firearms stores. Also this week, lawmakers will work on federal spending legislation for next year, funding the energy and state departments. They'll also vote on comprehensive veterans health care and benefits legislation. They are currently in recess. They're scheduled to come back at noon Eastern time. You can always see the House live on C-SPAN. Earlier on Wednesday, House Republican leaders spoke to reporters. Here's Conference Chair Lisa McClain.
4: Well, good morning, everyone. Today we're going to talk a little bit about savings. On July 4th, we are celebrating America's 250th birthday. We Republicans, we believe in patriotism. We actually love America. Compare and contrast that to the other side. This is a monumental milestone and a truly exciting opportunity to celebrate the things that make our country great. And that thing is our people, its history, and our enduring values. But that's not the only milestone. Republicans are also celebrating the one-year anniversary of the working families tax cuts, which has provided historic tax relief to hardworking Americans. And remember, I say this every single week, every single Democrat voted to raise your taxes. So I find it kind of comical that they're talking about gas prices and how much this three-month gas price window has affected the American people. And you know what? It has for 3 months, let's be honest. But why aren't they talking about the fact that they voted for a permanent tax raise, not for 3 months, but forever, because they all voted to raise your taxes? They forget that little footnote at the end of their little commercial that they run. So remember, every single Democrat voted to raise your taxes. And I hope you all ask them that, well, under President Trump, gas prices were maybe up for 3 months. You voted to raise gas prices forever. What do you say about that? Because last I checked, forever's a lot longer than 3 months. So I'm curious what their answer is when you ask them those questions. But with the working families tax cuts, Republicans stepped up to fill the most fundamental duty of government. We successfully funded the vital border security. We backed our law enforcement, and we invested in safer skies. So safety is important to us as Republicans as well. Far too many Americans the last few years have brought stories that never should have been brought or never should have been talked about. Parents worrying about fentanyl making its way into their schools. Families who have lost loved ones because dangerous criminals crossed the border and were allowed in our community and then released over and over and over again. Travelers wondering whether the air traffic control system they're relying on is equipped for the demands of modern air traffic control. These aren't political issues for people who are living them. They're personal issues. Just last week, I sat down with law enforcement, local leaders, and angel families in my district. Parents, siblings, and loved ones whose lives have been forever changed by the fentanyl crisis. We listened as families shared stories no parents should ever have to tell, and siblings should never have to live through. Empty seats at the dinner table, phone calls that changed their lives forever, milestones that will never be able to be celebrated. One of those stories came from one of my constituents, Jack Swan, who lost his only brother, Drew, to an opioid overdose. Drew wasn't a statistic. He was a son, he was a brother, and he was a young man with a future. He dreamed of becoming a successful businessman or serving others as a youth minister. His family should be watching those dreams unfold today, but instead they're left carrying a loss that can never be healed. For 250 years, Americans have expected their leaders to uphold a simple promise, a promise to protect the country, enforce the laws, and create conditions for people to thrive. That's exactly what we included major safety investments in the Working Families Tax Cuts Bill. We're securing the border by finishing the wall, and we're providing the manpower for our frontline officers that they've been asking for. We're also strengthening efforts to combat drug trafficking to support law enforcement, and we're modernizing our air traffic control systems to ensure Americans can travel safely and confidently. The contrast here couldn't be more straightforward. Every single Democrat voted against those safety measures. Every single Democrat voted to make your communities less safe. Every single Democrat took the side of the criminal, not the victim. That's the contrast, and it couldn't be more clear. And I'm going to remind everybody again, every single Democrat thinks the government is a better steward of your hard-working tax dollars than you are, because every single Democrat voted to raise your taxes. So while they want to talk about a three-month blip in gas prices, ask them what they think about a forever tax raise. And ask them why they voted to lower your taxes. Ask them why. Why did you vote to raise every single American's taxes? Why? I'm just curious as to what their answer is. Republicans believe government has a basic responsibility to protect its citizens, and that's exactly what we're doing. We're making our communities safe, our borders more secure, and our country stronger. And now I'll turn it over to talk about one of those issues to our chairman of financial services, Mr. Frenchill.
5: I'll get the box for you. You won't need that.
6: Well, good morning, everybody. I want to say that it's been a long-standing road for House Republicans working with Senate Republicans to do something that Tim Scott, the chairman of the Senate Banking Committee, and I promised our colleagues over 2 years ago that we would follow through with some of the promises made actually by President Reagan, that we would cut red tape, cut bureaucracy, hold HUD accountable, and provide sticks and carrots to local communities to lower the cost of housing in this country. Housing prices since the pandemic have skyrocketed, and along with that, we've had high interest rates as the Fed has responded to Joe Biden's 40-year high in inflation. High interest rates, high costs have really burdened a lot of our families to where the average young person trying to buy a home today is 40. I bought my first house at 30. So I recognize that, and I empathize with it, because the single-family mortgage rate when I bought my first house was 15% fixed for 30 years. 15% fixed for 30 years. So saving that money, having that down payment, having something competitive, we all empathize that here. We all know about the burden of saving and having that first home. This bill lowers the cost per square foot, gives incentives to blue states and red states to cut their burdensome zoning and development regimes that cause it to not be built in a lot of communities and not be built affordably. And it increases accessibility. Republicans in the House, we want to hold HUD accountable, one of the least accountable agencies in the federal government. Just in Little Rock, I have investigations going on in Jacksonville, Maumelle, North Little Rock, and Little Rock public housing agencies for mismanagement. So who's responsible for that? HUD is ultimately responsible for oversight of our public housing so that our tenants have a safe, clean, affordable place to stay and try to grow their families.
3: Last House week, Financial Services Chair French Hill.
6: Emanuel Cleaver on the House floor, a Democrat from Kansas City, summarized it pretty well from his perspective, a guy who grew up in public housing in East Texas. He said, we always had a home in our family, but we didn't always have a house to put it in. Hmm. It was a really touching moment on the House floor. This isn't about suddenly that a bill is too Democratic or too Republican. This bill is for the American people. And it's center-right Republican policy, much of it derived from Ronald Reagan's own commitment to reform HUD. In this bill, we're legislating for the first time since 1982 new building codes for the Department of Housing and Urban Development on manufactured housing, on modular housing. This lowers the cost, whether you're in a rural area or an urban area. So this is a good supply-side bill. And when you combine it with what we did for community banking, for Main Street community banks across the country, it's a real win. Who provides the capital to build houses in this country? 6 out of 10 home loans in this nation are loaned to a builder or to a couple building a house from a bank under $10 billion. Our community banks make 60% of the home construction loans in this country, and we've married those ideas of capital supply side, cutting red tape, holding HUD accountable, and making what HUD programs we have more forthright, more effective. We took out environmental reviews so that some housing department in Little Rock, Arkansas can use home funds to build a house. They have to go through an environmental review? Really? Come on. It's nuts. And that's where we found consensus between Republicans and Democrats on both sides of the aisle to pass this bill with large majorities. And I want to thank John Thune, Mike Johnson, Steve Scalise, leadership working with the two committee chairs in both chambers to let the process play out. Let's show the American people what legislating looks like. Let's show the American people how you bring together and do something on a bicameral basis. And we did that. And we did that in conjunction with President Trump and his priorities, which are reducing regulation, enhancing community banks. And one of his goals announced in the State of the Union was he doesn't want a mom and a dad trying to buy that first home to find out that they were outbid for cash by some institutional investor at some big company off in New York or somewhere. It's a legitimate issue. And Tim Scott and I found a way to put that into law that, in our view, meets the president's test, but absolutely will not reduce capital flowing into housing, which has been my top goal. Lower the cost of housing, make it more affordable, more accessible, encourage the banks to lend more that have been shut down since the global financial crisis in 2008. And this bill does that. And so I'm proud of the work that both chambers struggled through. For those of you who cover this every day, you know the back and forth between the House and Senate. But it's a successful today, and I'm proud of the work of the House and Senate to get this to get people to yes. And so I yield back.
7: Well done.
8: All right. Excuse me. Mm-hmm. Yeah. Great job, French. You and your committee. All right. This week, House Republicans are once again demonstrating that our focus is on governing. Thanks to the excellent leadership of Chairman Tom Cole and the Appropriations Committee, we've already passed two appropriations bills for the fiscal year 2027. And this week, we're going to pass two more. Since 1990, Congress has only passed all appropriations bills on time twice.
3: House Republican Whip Tom Emmer.
8: And in 1997, when Republicans controlled both the House and the Senate. I don't know when it became an anomaly for Congress to get its job done on time, but House Republicans are going to do what we were sent here to do. We're going to govern. When Nancy Pelosi controlled the House, she delayed the appropriations process so Democrats could appease their far-left Marxist base. With Republicans in charge, we're returning to regular order. Thank you, Mr. Speaker. Passing single-subject funding bills ending waste, fraud, and abuse in government programs. So if there's a government shutdown after September 30th this year, it will once again be entirely on Democrats. Republicans are doing the work we were hired to do, and we're on track to get all 12 appropriations bills on time, done on time this time. This week, we're voting on funding to strengthen our national security, unleash our energy dominance, rein in wasteful government spending, and advance our America First agenda. I know there are people back home who have a distorted view of Congress because the corrupt media fails to cover the historic wins our House Republican majority continues to achieve. House Republicans are going to be the party that governs and delivers because that's what the American people sent us here to do. And with that, I turn it over to our leader, Steve Scalise.
7: Eep, eep, eep, eep, eep.
9: Thank you, Whip. I first want to express my condolences to Akeem Jeffries for the devastating defeat that the voters of New York imposed upon him last night in his own backyard in Democrat primaries. You know, you could call it the Bolshevik Revolution of 2026, but the Mandami takeover of the Democrat Party is official now. We've been talking about it for months, this move to the Marxist socialist left by the Democrat Party. They've become an unrecognizable party. You cannot recognize who the Democrats are anymore. This is surely not your father or grandfather's Democrat Party. They've fully embraced socialism. You look at some of the things that they talk about. It's, you know, they want to defund the police. They want to basically just get rid of the free market capitalist system that we have. And they are backing it up with their votes here in Congress. Lisa talked about it. Our conference chair talked about it in relation to the work and families tax cut. You know, today we look at global oil prices and they just dropped below $75 a barrel this morning. That's because of President Trump's leadership. And it's also because Republicans worked with President Trump to lower gas prices, to put smart energy policy in place so that we can produce our own energy. Now that the president has an agreement, an MOU with Iran, you've seen those prices drop dramatically in the last few days. That would not have happened if we didn't pass laws that opened up American energy exploration everywhere from Anwar in Alaska.
3: House Majority Leader Steve Scalise.
9: The Gulf of America. We opened it up and every single Democrat voted no because they want higher gas prices. Democrats are not happy about it. They talk about gas prices. But when you see them dropping, it's clear that the reason those prices are dropping is because we passed smart energy policies that every Democrat opposes. You're going to continue to see this drumbeat of Republicans focusing on helping make life more affordable for working families on every front. Chairman Hill just talked about it with the housing bill, a really important bill to lower housing costs. We delivered for American families. We did it for energy costs. We're doing it for a number of other issues, and we're not done. We're still bringing bills to the floor to address, of course, the funding of government, to have proper, responsible funding of government. Going to keep moving those appropriations bills. NDA is going to be coming up next week to properly fund our nation's defense. We've got a major transportation bill. The surface transportation bill is moving through the committee process. It's been through two committees. It's got ways and means still before it comes to the House floor. And I'm sure the speaker's talked about it because the speaker's been involved in this directly, too. We've been working hard on a reconciliation 3.0 bill. We've done 1.0, 2.0, two reconciliation bills passed with only Republican votes because Democrats just don't care anymore. They don't care about national security. They've all voted against funding our Department of Homeland Security. And what we're focused on now is fraud, trying to get fraud addressed with Reconciliation 3.0. We are not done working and delivering for the American people while the Democrats are fighting to see how far left to the socialist left they can go. And we're proud that we're led by our speaker, Mike Johnson.
10: Thank you. Glad French Hill is here. Chairman Hill did an extraordinary job on the housing bill. We'll talk about that in a moment. But I've got to address a very sobering reality that is facing the country this morning. I did it with the House Republicans, and I was pretty animated this morning. I was up late last night, as I'm sure many of you were, and you saw the result of this latest, these primary elections for the Democrat Party. The headlines this morning say it all. I've got a collection of them here. Socialist earthquake, one of them said. Mamdani candidates sweep New York House races. These are socialists. These are Marxists in their ideology. Next headline, Mamdani hails new chapter for Democrats, one of the Chirons said this morning on the news. Hakeem Jeffries, my counterpart, you know, the Democrat leader here in the House, was booed at some of these return parties last night. You saw that on social media and some of the clips. When he was being interviewed on the screen, the crowds in New York, in his own backyard, in the Bronx, in one of these districts, were booing him. And they shouted, "You're next." Hakeem Jeffries has a tall task ahead of him right now. He's got to go out and somehow make a credible pitch to Democrat establishment donors that that's a good national investment right now. That's a tough one to make. He has just proven that he cannot even hold the line in his own backyard. How can he possibly defend against the Marxist march around the country in these other districts? This is not your father's Democrat Party, as we see all the time. Last night, among the incumbents who lost, Adriano Espia, who's chair of the Democrats' Hispanic Caucus, Dan Goldman, who was mocked for his Jewish heritage in a coffee shop in New York and maligned online because of that. The Democrat Party, the socialists, the Marxists, have nominated some of the most radical candidates to ever run for office, and they're running for Congress. The insurgent left is on the rise. I was reminded all last night and this morning about the warning, the admonition from the Gipper, President Ronald Reagan. And he reminded us constantly, freedom is never more than one generation away from extinction. And he said, it's got to be fought for, it's got to be protected, it's got to be passed along to the next generation so that they too will know the same liberty, opportunity, and security that we've known and frankly too often take it for granted. He said, freedom is not passed along in the bloodstream. It's got to be fought for. And these are the times that Reagan was warning about. He was warning about communism overseas. Now it is on our own shores. And it is a very serious time, and every American needs to wake up and understand a threat. I want to share with you some of the lowlights, some of these candidates who are emerging through these through the processes. Last night made crystal clear, as Leader Scalise said, that Zohran Mamdani and AOC and Bernie Sanders have just taken full control of the Democrat Party, of what was left of it. Across the country, Democrats have candidates winning primaries and rising through the ranks. Here's a few of them. Vang in California, one of the Democrats, she won't say the Pledge of Allegiance. Hamaway in New Jersey, Democrat candidate, socialist candidate, has ties to Al-Qaeda and other terrorists. Chevalier won last night in New York over Hakeem's counter-endorsement. She says she wants to abolish the border. She doesn't want a border for the country. Mendoza in Arizona wants to decriminalize trans prostitution. Apparently that's the thing. James in Iowa wants to apologize for being white. Garriott in Iowa performed a Satanist wedding. And Bennett in New Jersey stopped going to church because Trump voters were there. This is just a sampling. And these kind of people have been popping up. You've been hearing me say for weeks there are many Mamdanis popping up all around the country. It is a dangerous thing. This is not a joke. We are in a fight right now to save the republic. And every American needs to take this seriously. You need to wake up. This upcoming midterm election is not the midterm elections of years ago. This is going to decide the direction of the country.
3: More from the House Republicans coming up.
11: AP News. I'm Ed Donahue. President Trump says he will not be signing a housing bill at the Capitol. He instead will be pushing GOP senators to pass a voting rights bill that does not have the votes to pass. Here's the AP's Haya Panjwani.
12: House Speaker and Louisiana Republican Mike Johnson said he expects Trump will sign the housing bill within the 10-day window.
10: He's going to use a little bit more of that window of time. And we're going to go through this together.
12: Meanwhile, Senate Minority Leader Chuck Schumer said on the Senate floor that canceling the signing was the wrong move.
13: The bipartisan housing bill was an accomplishment that the American people want, are proud of, and need. Trump runs away from it. He's not going to sign it. He's petulant. He's angry. And he looks ridiculous.
12: Trump has been pushing the Senate to remove the filibuster in order to pass the Save America Act. Democratic lawmakers say the measure as written would be a form of voter suppression. Haya Panjwani at the White House.
11: The UN's nuclear boss says inspectors will visit Iran's sites, but Iran says that won't happen until a deal is signed with the U.S. Lebanon state-run news agency reports Israeli airstrikes hit an SUV in southern Lebanon, killing two people. The AP's Julie Walker reports the chief of staff of former New York City Mayor Eric Adams has been arrested in a federal bribery probe involving a city contract.
14: That's according to a person familiar with the matter who spoke on condition of anonymity. Caron's lawyer calls the indictment weak and based on purely circumstantial evidence. Also Wednesday, the FBI searching the homes of current and former NYPD brass, including Jeffrey Madry, James McCarthy, and Tariq Shepard, as part of a bribery investigation that grew out of an inquiry into the former chief of department, Madry, according to another source, Julie Walker, New York.
11: Ukrainian forces struck a major natural gas processing plant and two key satellite communication centers in Russia. The progressive candidate has conceded the Colombian presidential election to a Trump-endorsed candidate. This is AP News.
3: And this is C-SPAN Radio, WCSP-FM, Washington. Back to the House Republicans.
10: Are we going to maintain our status as a constitutional republic on our 250th anniversary? Or are we going to make a new choice and go down some road towards a communist utopia? That's the choice right now. We've been saying for months it's a contrast election. We've been saying it's a contrast between common sense and crazy. That's exactly what's going on. They give us new illustrations every day. And these radical candidates are self-describing. They're self-identifying as Marxist. They want to fundamentally transform this country. And sadly, many of these Democrat candidates and their voters just don't have the same zeal and affection for America. They don't appreciate the freedom that we have in this country. They're not even going to celebrate on July 4th. There's a new Gallup NBC poll that came out. Did you see that? Only 29% of Democrat voters that they polled said they're proud to be an American. What happened to the Democrat Party? They compared the poll from just 20 years ago, where it was 90%. Because that's where Republicans are, above 90%. 29%. Over half of Democrats now say they would rather live in another country. What a split screen we're seeing. Right now, we're triumphantly hosting the World Cup games all around the country. And we're seeing people from different countries come and get a little taste of America, a little taste of freedom, of our culture and our society. And they appreciate it so much more than these socialists running for Congress. Fans across the country are truly enjoying our world-class facilities and the incredible atmosphere on the field and off the field. Thanks to social media, we're seeing a lot of these. This has been encouraging to see. The visitors appreciate what we have. Dutch travelers are in all Buc-ee's. German players took a midnight trip to the Waffle House. It's the greatest thing they've ever seen. English fans are roaming the Everglades. Japanese tourists marveling over free chips and salsa at a Mexican restaurant in Texas. Don't forget your blessings. People from Europe and Latin America, many countries around the world, many of them, here's the key, they grew up under repressive state-controlled economies. They've never known freedom. They've never known these kinds of things. And they're seeing them for themselves, the genius of America's system, a system that rewards risk-takers and entrepreneurs and job creators and innovators and people who create jobs for others and expand the economy and opportunity and broaden the pathway out of poverty for more people. That's what the Republicans stand for. That's what French Hill fought for in the housing bill. To give more people a chance to restore the American dream. That's what we promised to the voters, and that's what we are delivering. The irony is, and it is a sad irony, and I'm so disturbed this morning. Y'all know me. I'm a happy warrior. I like to be optimistic and happy. This is a very disturbing trend. Visitors around the world marvel at what our free system of free enterprise is built, while rising socialist, Marxist, Democrat candidates are trying to tear the system down. That's what they told you in their campaign speeches. That's what they want to do. They want to tear it down. House Republicans are standing in the gap. We are not going to let that happen. And we had all the Republicans gathered up this morning, and I gave them the best locker room speech I can muster, because now is the time. We know America is not perfect. It has never been. But we've been in a gradual process of making a more perfect union for almost 250 years now. We're going to continue that. America's created more prosperity, it's lifted more people out of poverty, it's expanded more opportunity and innovation than any other country in the world. It's not even close. This is the greatest nation in the history of the world. It's not even close. Look at any objective factor. You hear me say it all the time. We're the most free, most successful, most benevolent, most prosperous nation that's ever been. And it's not by happenstance. It's because we're built on very firm foundational principles that the Marxists and the socialists have disdain for. What are the principles of America? I mean, it's not a rhetorical question. You all should be able to answer it. Things like individual freedom, limited government, the rule of law, peace through strength, fiscal responsibility, free markets, human dignity, the sanctity of all life. Why? Because it's articulated in the nation's birth certificate in the Declaration. It says right there in the second paragraph, we hold these truths to be self-evident. What is the self-evident truth? It's something you have to know. It's obvious. We hold these truths to be self-evident, that all men are created equal. It does not say just born equal. It says created equal by someone. And it's our Creator, God, who gave us our inalienable rights. Among those rights, life, liberty, pursuit of happiness. Such a profound statement. When they did that 250 years ago, they were saying something. The bold proclamation of a self-evident truth. And the implication is that every single person is made in the image of that Creator. Because the guys that wrote that, the men that wrote that, the founders that wrote it, or student subscription. They understood because everybody's made in the image of God. It means every single person has inestimable dignity and value. And your value is not related in any way to the color of your skin or what zip code you live in or what your talents are. It's all irrelevant. Your value is inherent because it's given to you by God. The Marxist and the socialist do not believe what I just told you. They don't believe it. Marxism, Karl Marx, his philosophy begins with a premise that there is no God. The state is the God. The state is the one that gives you your rights. And guess what? When the state gives you all your rights, the state can take the rights away. Nobody's telling all these little young self-described socialists, oh, we'll give you free stuff, but you're going to have to give up your freedom to go along. They don't tell them that. This thing's going to crash and burn. It always has throughout history. And the lesson of the 20th century alone is that tens of millions of innocent people have died because of these crazy, quixotic notions. We have to stand for freedom. We got to stand for America. We got to stand on the 250th birthday with greater conviction, clarity, and consistency than we ever have. I'm glad that millions of visitors here for the World Cup see that. I'm glad they got a little timely reminder. They've given us one. All our faults and disagreements aside, America's filled with the most decent and faithful people. This grand experiment in self-governance has worked because we have adhered to the foundations, and we have to defend them. And that's what the Republicans are doing right now. We're defending the foundations of the greatest country in the history of the world, not against your father's Democrat Party, but now against the Marxists. And we're ready for the fight. I'm telling you, the House Republicans are fired up for this. We're going to win this midterm election. We're going to maintain the beacon of hope and freedom and opportunity that this country has always been. Indeed, as our first Republican president, Lincoln, said, and as Reagan repeated, America is the last best hope of man on the earth. I'm off the fight. These guys are up for the fight. This chairman's up for the fight. All our colleagues are. I'll take a few questions.
15: Yeah. In the process of this press conference, President Trump announced he's canceling the bill signing for the housing bill that you all were just talking about. He's canceling it until the SAVE Act is passed. Hold it doesn't go to pass with such bipartisan support. Minor importance because it pales in comparison to the SAVE Act. What is your reaction?
10: My reaction is, truth of the matter, I spoke to the president for 20 minutes before I went in and gave that rousing speech to the House Republicans this morning. He and I've talked.
3: House Speaker Mike Johnson.
10: This a lot. He has expressed the priority and the preference of the Save America Act. We share that. We passed it three times in the House. The latest version was passed a few months ago, and it has proof of citizenship to register to vote and the proof of showing a photo ID when you show up to vote. Basic issues that 90% of Americans agree. 70% of Democrats think you ought to have a photo ID to vote. And citizenship to vote in an American election is already in the law. But we have to enforce it because you've got a few blue states that don't do that. The president believes in election integrity. He talks about it all the time, and we do as well. And act indeed. We have stood for that. We've passed the Save America Act again. Let me finish this. This is very important. That is the top priority, because if you do not have safe elections in this grand experiment in self-governance that we have in a constitutional republic, you don't have anything. And we've got to ensure it. We have to press for election integrity measures. That's why we've made it a top priority. It has been stuck in the Senate, and here's why. Because no Democrat in the House or Senate will vote for the Save America Act. Those two things I just told you, they vote against that every single time, and they will. Why? You ask that. That's a rhetorical question. You should go ask them the actual question. Why? Are you against proof of citizenship and a photo ID? Why is that? They can't give you a cogent answer. The reason is they do want to allow for cheating and fraud in the elections, because it is the only way that the Marxists can win. They cannot win on their ideas. That's why this is so important. The president is to us. So how does that tie into housing? He's laser-focused on Save America Act, as most common-sense Americans are. The only path, I think, to get that done, because you're never going to get seven Democrats to join 53 Republicans in the Senate to do that. They will not do it. Chuck Schumer will never vote for that or release any Democrat to do it. You have to put it on a reconciliation bill. We believe that if you create a grant program that ties it to reconciling the budget, and you allow blue states, if they come to their senses and they want to avail themselves of election integrity proposals and ideas and policies, they can draw down from a federal fund and use those funds. We're willing to invest heavily in that. And House Republicans will put together a reconciliation bill, Reconciliation 3.0, that will have that. I talked the president through that in detail this morning, as I have in the past, and he said, can we do it? I said, we can, if the Republicans will stand together. We're on the line right now to defend it. Hold on. So that's what we're going to do. The president said, I want to see some progress on it. I said, I'd love to show it to you. We got a meeting today. We have some more coming up. And so he decided, and I didn't announce it. I wanted him to announce it. But we're delaying this. As you know, he has a window of time before he has to sign a bill and he's going to use a little bit more of that window of time, and we're going to go through this together. Now, the housing bill is a great product because this guy right here fought like a warrior poet to defend our principles. It did have a lot of Elizabeth Warren's preferences and policy provisions in the original Senate bill, but that's why we spent months and months and months doing the tug of war, and we wound up having 85%, that's my estimate, maybe more, of the housing, of the final product is housing conservative priorities and policies. And the other things that are in there are not consequential. Not as consequential as all the great things that Chairman Hill outlined. I mean, we're addressing it's transformational legislation because we're addressing the affordability problem in housing that, as he said, has persisted since COVID. When interest rates are high and costs are high, it makes the barrier to entry so high that young families can't get into houses anymore. That's not a Republican or Democrat problem. It's an American problem. So Americans are fixing it. And so we're going to reduce regulation so builders can build. We're going to limit institutional investing in the housing market. We're going to bring the American dream back within the grasp of hardworking American families. Critical to do. Great policy. The president, when we go through the details of the bill, he's going to understand that it's a good product. And certainly something that fulfills his promises to bring down the cost. Interest rates is another big priority of his and all of ours. And I think the new Fed chair will do that. We get the economy humming again. We keep the Strait of Hormuz open. We keep gas prices down to earth. This economy is going to take off like a rocket, y'all. Because in 2025, as Scott Bessin said, the Treasury Secretary said months ago, 2025 was like setting the table. The feast and the banquet in the economy is in 2026. We were doing that in the first quarter. We had the Iran skirmish. We settled that thing out. We're cooking with gas. We love to do it. Yeah.
15: So is it your understanding that President Trump is going to sign the housing bill at a later date? And how much later can it go? Because as you said, affordability is huge for Americans. This is a key bill to do it with. Yeah. If it doesn't get signed...
10: You're talking about days. You know the window of time for... it just passed last night. Right. So 10 days is my estimation. He'll do it within that 10-day window. So, yeah.
16: Speaking of the rule, the Supreme Court is going to rule on Papasan's dispute on President Trump's challenge for Brexit. That comes as Republicans, as you just did, and the White House are celebrating the U.S. international team, whose top score is upper Brexit. How should Americans square what looks like a celebration of immigration with efforts to criminalize for Brexit?
10: Yeah, so... Like all good things, they can be abused, and birthright citizenship goes back to the, you know, root of the country, the history of the tradition. You look at the original intent of the Constitution and the founders and what they were doing, of course, they were facing a very different set of circumstances than we're facing now. We know that it's been abused in recent years because people have literally just come over the border just to have a baby so that they can, you know, avail themselves of the social welfare system of America. As I mentioned earlier, we're the most benevolent nation in the history of the world, but this must be done within reason. And so that's why the arguments were presented to the Supreme Court. Is it time to reevaluate that? We'll see where the court comes down on it. I think they're going to look at that as originalists, as they are, as textualists. I think they're also going to consider the factors that are at issue and the strength and stability of the country. The president makes some very compelling arguments. A lot of people do, and we'll see how that shakes out. So I don't think it's inconsistent at all. I think we can celebrate immigration, legal immigration. We are a nation of immigrants, as we all recognize. My grandfather came over on a boat from Sicily with 8 siblings and started a fruit stand, you know, and I'm the Speaker of the House, only in America, okay? But we embrace that. We know that that's part of our history, but we also expect that people will come, they will follow the spirit and the letter of the law, they will assimilate to our country and not try to transplant Sharia law and all these other, you know, things and change who we are. And I think that's a very important thing for American identity, and I look forward to the court's opinion. Yes, sir?
17: Last question, guys.
15: When you're talking about the grant program, that part of the reconciliation bill, what kind of funding are you talking about here?
10: Stay tuned. We're going to do that, okay? Doing a reconciliation bill is a very complicated process of consensus building, but we have a collection of ideas that I think every Republican certainly agrees with in principle, and they want to make sure, we all want to make sure, that no Democrat can go out and say we cut any service. They absolutely lied to you breathlessly for months about the first reconciliation bill, what it did, strengthening Medicaid, putting in program integrity measures and making sure that it's there for the people that actually are eligible for it and use it, and getting fraudsters out of the system and young able-bodied men who are gaming the system and riding the wagon and illegal immigrants off the system is what we did. Democrats lied about it, said that we took Medicaid away from people. It's just simply not true. We strengthened it for the people that need it, deserve it, and are legally allowed for it. We're going to make sure that what we put in this bill is ironclad, ironproof, and can get every vote. And I'm very optimistic about it. There's some big priorities for the country and America. And sadly, no Democrat will give a vote for any of that because They just showed you what they're about last night in those election, in those elections, and there's more of that to come, I fear. It is a very sad, dark harbinger for the future of America, but I will say this, and let me leave you with this thought. This election, this midterm, I said it's unlike any other in the past. There's no playbook for this. We're in uncharted waters. This election is a bridge election. And let me tell you why we're hopeful. Because when the Republicans win in November and we hold this majority, no matter how big the majority is, we can deal with small majorities. We've been doing that. All right? I think it'll be larger. But when we hold the majority, no matter what the number is, then we get to 2028. Let me tell you what's coming next, the presidential cycle. How many of you know the Democrats have a much more shallow bench than Republicans do for the presidential cycle? We're going to have a great year in 2028, and we're going to hold the White House, the Senate, and the House again. Then we're going to get to 2030, and you know what's going to happen in 2030? The census will happen, and it will reflect the mass exodus of population out of the blue states like New York, New Jersey, California, these socialist utopias that they're trying and everybody's fleeing from. You know where they're moving? Texas, Florida, Tennessee, the Carolinas, the red states. So when the census reflects the population shift, there's a reapportionment of congressional seats. And guess what's going to happen in 2030? The red states are going to get a bunch more House seats. We're going to be back in a time where we can build a larger majority. We can hold the republic. We can keep it for 100, 200, 300 more years, should the Lord tarry. And we will send the Marxists packing. That's not who we are in America. And we're looking forward to November. Thanks for being here.
3: House Speaker Mike Johnson, other House Republican leaders speaking to reporters at the Capitol. House Democratic leaders talked to reporters at the Capitol on Wednesday. Here's Caucus Chair Pete Aguilar.
17: Good morning, everyone. First, I want to congratulate all the winners from last night's primaries in New York, Utah, and Maryland. Democrats are one step closer to taking back the majority in November. And I can tell you, when we finally have the gavels in our hands, we won't be focused on ballrooms, algae-filled reflecting pools, golden arches, or UFC fights. Instead, unlike Republicans, Democrats will be laser-focused on making America more affordable. Let's take a moment to reflect. Republicans have been in charge for 18 months, and what do they have to show for it? A big, ugly bill that ripped health care and food assistance away from families just to pay for tax cuts for billionaires and corporations, tariffs that have driven up costs for consumers and small businesses, violent mass deportations that have upended American communities, and a failed war in Iran that has driven up the price of gas and groceries. This isn't a successful governing record. It's a record of broken promises. This is a House Republican majority that will be remembered for the incredible damage that they have done to our economy, driven by misplaced priorities and blind loyalty to Donald Trump. The American people sent Republicans to Washington for one clear reason: to lower the high cost of living. But in return, what did they get? They got a president who says he doesn't think about Americans' financial situation and that he loves inflation, and a corrupt administration that is profiting off the presidency while working people struggle to make ends meet. These aren't just bad policies. This is a refusal to put American workers first. And while House Republicans ignore Americans' kitchen table concerns, Democrats are facing them head on and will do everything we can in our power to tackle the cost of living crisis that Republicans have created. It's now my honor to introduce the Vice Chair of the Democratic Caucus, Ted Lieu.
18: Thank you, Chairman Aguilar. Inflation is up. Grocery prices are up. Utility costs are up. Housing prices are up. We have a bipartisan housing bill that both the Congress and Senate passed. There was supposed to be a big signing ceremony today in the Capitol, and then all of a sudden, Donald Trump decides he's not coming to sign the bill. Well, why is that? Did he wake up on the wrong side of the bed? Is he unable to stay awake today? What's causing him to chicken out again? Is it Taco Wednesday? Or is it side effects from a drug? We don't know. This erratic behavior of the president is very concerning. He has trouble staying awake at multiple White House events and cabinet meetings. He has clearly some weakness in one of his arms. He's got swelling in his hands. And the White House needs to come clean. What we know is there's a report saying that one person in America got this special new drug
19: It was a 79-year-old person who was very high profile, and this drug can only be given to someone under the compassionate use provision, meaning you do that if someone basically has a terminal illness. So we need to know, did Donald Trump get this special drug from Eli Lilly, and did he get it under that provision? And if he did, why is that the case?
3: Caucus Vice Chair Ted Lieu.
19: House needs to come clean and tell the American people about Donald Trump's health. Now it is my great honor to introduce

0: ahead on the generic congressional ballot on the issues that voters cite as top priorities: inflation, cost of living, health care. Donald Trump and House Republicans are underwater, and our voters are motivated. In a recent analysis by 2026 House primary elections done by the Washington Post, they found that Democratic turnout has dwarfed Republican primary turnout by more than 4 million votes. This was true whether the primaries were competitive or not, in toss-ups or deep red seats. And the higher turnout numbers are pacing well ahead of 2018. It's clear that we're on track to win in November, and Republicans know it. It's why, and really the only reason why, they're going to such desperate, awful lengths to rig the midterms in their favor. Their push for new gerrymandered maps, despite the fact that the American people across the country hate it. Their attempts to block legal, proven, and secure forms of voting, like vote by mail. Their incredibly cynical attempts to meddle in Democratic primaries, spending at least $4.5 million so far. They're doing all of this because of one simple fact. Republicans know they can't win a free and fair election. Despite all the shenanigans and Republican dirty tricks, the American people are seeing through it, and they are rejecting it. They aren't just rejecting Republicans. They are choosing Democrats, as the Washington Post analysis shows. Part of how we're going to win in November is the contrast our candidates are creating on the campaign trail every day. And that starts with holding Republicans accountable for the big, ugly bill. Next week will be 1 year since that awful bill was signed into law. And in that time, Americans have begun to feel the pain from it. 5 million people have lost their health care already. More than 770,000 children have had food assistance ripped away from them. Rural hospitals have closed or cut critical services. While the wealthiest few saw massive tax breaks on April 15th, hard-working families did not.
1: Democratic Congressional Campaign Committee Chair Susan DelBene.
0: The Big Ugly Bill has become one of the least popular pieces of legislation in recent history. Every vulnerable House Republican voted for this monstrosity, and we're going to make sure that every voter knows it when they cast their ballot. From roundtables, rallies, visits to food pantries, and ads, Democrats are taking the message to the people throughout this summer. And unlike House Republicans who have been hiding from their communities all cycle, House Democrats are talking directly to the American people. Democrats are in the strongest position yet to retake the majority this fall, and come next year, we will have the gavels and be in control of the House. Thank you all for joining us today, and I'm going to turn it back to Chairman Angular.
2: Questions? Max and Andrew?
3: Thanks. Obviously, we saw Adriana Espiot lose election last night, Dan Goldman, two incumbents, members of the Democratic caucus. Mayor Mamdani and DSA groups head back to the challengers who will be coming to Congress. Can you talk about the dynamic here, what the New York City mayor is doing, attacking members of your own caucus, and what is your message to Mayor Mamdani after the election results last night?
2: Well, look, the mayor in New York doesn't get a vote in the Democratic caucus. The members who are elected get those votes, and we look forward to working with the members that New York elects to serve in the Democratic caucus. But the path to 218 isn't through those districts that the mayor endorsed it. And the path to 218 and to Democrats getting rid of the chaos and the insanity that we see is through districts like New York 17, where Kate Conley got through her primary and is going to beat Lawler. I mean, that's what this is about. I understand the interest, believe us. You know, we understand the interest about these races. But our focus, our agenda is 218, and nothing that the mayor did helps or hurts us getting to that number. These are members who are going to be in the Democratic caucus. These are members who are going to help us turn back these terrible policies, and that's what we look forward to. But I'll just take a quick minute, Dan Goldman and Adriana Espiot are just two incredibly great colleagues and class acts. I've had the pleasure to serve with both of them. Adriano, the first formerly undocumented individual to serve in Congress, the only Dominican-American in Congress right now. Dan Goldman led the Trump impeachment in his prior life, a proven fighter. I've campaigned with both of them. Great individuals in this Congress and this caucus. We'll miss them.

0: And we look forward to welcoming the members of the New York caucus and delegation who will serve with us in the next Congress.
1: Caucus Chair Pete Aguilar.
2: Kate Conley.
0: Andrew?
3: Yeah, just to follow up on that, you know, some of these men, like Daria Lisa Villa Chevalier, who beat Adriana Espat, she attended an anti-Israel rally on October 8th, 2023. You know, a lot of other people, Claire Valdez, Chris Robb, Adam Homaway, a lot of candidates in that mold winning primaries, probably going to be here next year. Are you going to have a conversation with those members about what it's like to work in the Democratic caucus? Do you anticipate any governance challenges having to work with people that outspoken and that far from where other members are on the ideological spectrum?
0: No, we'll have conversations with every member. As members of Democratic leadership, the three of us up here, as well as every member of the Democratic leadership team, we'll have conversations with our new members. They'll go through new member orientation. We'll talk with them about how to build their offices. We'll talk with them about the work-life balance of doing these jobs. We'll have all of those conversations with these new members. It will be nothing special. We'll talk with them about their hopes and their aspirations to represent their districts and what committees they want to serve on. All of those conversations are what we do for new members. And this group, this class of new members will be no different in that respect. We'll continue to have conversations and build relationships, you know, with them. I want them to be successful for their constituents. And so I want to know what they need in order to make that happen. Some of them have said things that I disagree with in the past. And the mayor himself has said that some of these candidates have evolved in their views. We take them at face value, and we look forward to building a relationship, this being day zero, day one, and having a positive relationship and working to help them help the state and the city of New York moving forward. Mike?
4: Thank you, Mr. Chair. I want to go back to the housing bill. The press secretary, Caroline Leavitt, said last night about the bill that it's, quote, one of the most significant pieces of housing affordability legislation in American history, unquote. The president said on Truth Social when he canceled the signing ceremony that it is minor importance.
0: Minor importance.
4: Every single House Democrat voted for the bill yesterday. It passed overwhelmingly, 85-5 in the Senate. Can you speak to the American people about, one, why you believe every House Democrat supported this piece of legislation? Two, how do you square what the press secretary said last night about it being one of the most significant pieces of legislation, and the president saying it's of minor importance this morning, an hour before he was set to sign it? Yeah. How do you square all of that for the American people who went to sleep last night expecting this bill to be signed into law and now are hearing from you all that the president's not going to sign it? How do you square that for the American people?
0: Look, I mean, these posters and the president's words kind of speak for themselves. He doesn't care about their financial situation. That's the answer. And it's very clear that his press secretary doesn't speak for him. She's making stuff up on the fly. And clearly is detached from what he is thinking about policy and legislation. And I don't know if that's because of what the vice chair said, his inability to stay awake in meetings, or if he just, you know, changes and doesn't tell anybody his viewpoints. But it's clear he doesn't care about the American public. It's clear he doesn't care about the costs that people are facing. This is a significant piece of housing legislation. Every House Democrat voted for it, as you mentioned. Every Senate Democrat voted for it. The only no votes were from House and Senate Republicans. This is something that will move the needle in an affordability way for housing. It is one small piece, and Democrats have a variety of ideas and policies that will also help. But this was one piece, and it also shows that we're willing to take a win for the American people. You know, we don't want to play politics and punt. We want to take the win for the American people and drive down the costs of housing and make it easier for people to live in this country.
2: Sure. Thank you. I have a question for Chairwoman Delbene.
0: These are my favorite questions.
2: can you walk me through how DTRIP has looked to protect incumbents like Goldman and Espaillat? I know that the DTRIP has become involved in Democratic primaries that are happening in currently Republican districts, but how involved is the DCCC in primaries where incumbents are being challenged in these districts that are in these districts that are safely Democratic?
5: Our focus is on the districts that get us the majority. So our map is these purple districts across the country, and that is our focus. Clearly, as a caucus, and other members of the caucus have been involved in other races, but from a DCCC perspective, you know, our big focus in New York was is New York 17 and making sure we have a great candidate there, and we do with Kate Conley. And another seat that we will win and help us take back the majority. And we also saw Ben McAdams win in Utah. I'm so excited to see him come through the primary and on his path to come join us next Congress.
6: Because we have seen several incumbents lose to Democratic Socialists, does this signal a shift in the party? And are you concerned that this plays into the rhetoric of the president saying that Democrats are too extreme?
0: No, not at all. I think that this represents a shift of what the voters in a couple of these districts around the country view. But we understand that much of that is based on their frustration and anxiety and the economic uncertainty that people face. And voters are going to take it out in different ways. We have also seen under the DCCC's leadership, Democrats in special elections over the past 12 months have outperformed Republicans by 13 points. So significant growth. So this doesn't have anything to do with Democratic voters. In essence, you know, this is a recoil against Trump and Trump policies. But voters have that ability to make those decisions in Democratic primaries, and we'll work with whoever that they send. In the back.
2: Justin, I mean, with these wins that we saw in New York, you know, Mamdani saw significant wins with his three candidates he endorsed. I mean, just nationwide, do you think that the Democratic Socialist movement is going to spread to other sectors of the map?
0: No, the vice chair and I are from California. There are Democratic Socialists who run for city council races and races in Congress as well. People have a right to vote. That is our democratic system. I don't take anything more from it. The mayor made some decisions and made some political calculations. Those individuals will come and they'll serve here in the Democratic caucus, and they will be part of us getting to 218 votes to win the majority. That's our focus, and that has been our mission since Republicans took control and since Republicans took health care away from millions of people just to give benefits to billionaires and corporations. And that's what we'll continue to focus on, and I think that everybody who caucuses on the Democratic side believes in that and will vote accordingly on January 3rd. Thank you so much.
4: Thank you.
1: House Democratic leaders, Caucus Chair Pete Aguilar, Vice Chair Ted Lieu, and DCCC Chair Susan DelBene talking to reporters at the Capitol. Now, on the House floor, members have begun work on debate on several financial crime-related bills. Also on their agenda, legislation to ban credit card payment companies from using a specific merchant code to track gun sales at firearms stores. Also this week, lawmakers will work on federal spending legislation for next year, including the Energy and State Departments, and they're scheduled to vote on comprehensive veterans health care and benefits legislation. 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
8: 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They're seeking to replace incumbent David Schweikert, who's running for governor. 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
9: Watch America's Book Club, C-SPAN's bold original series, Sunday, with our guest, Pulitzer Prize-winning author and historian Doris Kearns Goodwin, known as America's Historian-in-Chief. Her career was inspired during her work with President Lyndon Johnson. Her book, No Ordinary Time, about Franklin and Eleanor Roosevelt during World War II, won the Pulitzer Prize. She won the Lincoln Prize for her book, Team of Rivals, and the Carnegie Medal for her book, The Bully Pulpit. She joins our host, renowned author and civic leader, David Rubenstein.
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11: I certainly didn't dream of it when I was a little girl. What I did dream about, though, was I loved history. History was a magic. Then I had a teacher in high school, Miss Austin, and she made us feel like she was talking about the leaders of our past, that she knew them. She had such anecdotes and stories about them that they came alive. And so great about it is, though, you get to catapult yourself to another era. You can learn about the people that lived in that time, and you feel like you've got layers of your life. My only fear, I always tease, is that there'll be an afterlife and all my guys will be there telling me everything I got wrong about them or everything I missed about them. 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
1: Secretary of State Marco Rubio met with Middle East leaders on Wednesday. He spoke to reporters from Kuwait.
12: We're a little pressed for time, so I know we're a little late. Let's go.
13: Mr. Secretary,
12: Ooh, it's aggressive. You've jumped right at it. Sorry. Let's go. Come on.
13: You said that the United States was committed to the security of the Gulf States, which was an issue, of course, with the war in Iran. Did you give reinsurances, and what kind of reinsurances did you give the Gulf States to say that the U.S.
12: Yeah.
13: Not allowed their partners?
12: We'll take that. There you go. There's your answer. I don't know. So we don't. Here's the. We have existing relationships with these countries that go back many, many decades. We have troop presence in these countries. We have assets in these countries. The security insurances lie in the fact that these... We don't even have to talk about that because they know it's true. They know we've been there with them and they've been there with us. We have people there. We have people on the ground constantly working with them. We have air defenses embedded with them. We have aircraft in these countries. So I think that... I didn't sense any doubts about our security assurances because they're real. They're not promises. They're actual. They exist.
14: What about the conventional capabilities that Iran is going to be able to retain? Did you make any assurances that about a cap on missile or drone capabilities that Iran will have?
12: We're going to be completely aligned with our partners in the Gulf. That's why we're meeting with all of them tomorrow. That's why I've taken these trips now. And it's the reason why I'm here. Apart from thanking them for the incredible support they gave us throughout this process, we want them to know and we want to reiterate and begin to talk to them and engage them on conversations about every decision that's made with regards to this negotiation. We're not going to do anything that undermines the security of our allies, our long-standing allies in the region. So I think that that's something that our partners believe when we say, because we're doing it, and we're going to continue to do it, and we're doing it with them now.
15: As you said, you're meeting with the GCC tomorrow. Mm-hmm. Do you have any concerns at all that the GCC is planning to meet with Oman and Iran to discuss this new quote-unquote mechanism that the Iranians have...
12: No, I think they'll be against it. I think the whole world will be against any mechanism that charges money to use an international waterway. It's that simple. The president's already said it. That's not going to happen. When we mean open the straits, we mean open the straits free in international waterways. So we'll express that tomorrow. I am certain that not only will every country in the Gulf region be supportive, probably with the exception of Iran, but all the GCC members will be supportive, but the whole world will be supportive. I know of no country on the planet that supports tolling or a fee for the use of the straits. That's not going to happen. The president has been abundantly clear.
16: Mr. Secretary, what concerns, if any, did these Gulf allies share with you in private about the deal and about the
12: Well, country? You asked me what concerns our allies shared with me in private, and you want me to tell you I understand you're doing your job, but look, these are long-standing relationships with these countries. So we speak very frankly, very openly, very honestly. We get their input. And that's what we're here to do, to get their input. They're our partners. I'm not here to tell them. I'm here to hear as well. And so I thought they were very frank, honest, and important conversations. I think we're very strongly aligned.
17: The U.S. Waived oil sanctions against Iran on Monday. Are you concerned
12: For 60 days.
13: are you concerned that Iran is going to use the extra income from that to fund proxy groups or it's a military capacity?
12: Look, obviously, anytime you enter into a negotiation, it's a process of give and take. This is a temporary measure. It's for 60 days. And as a result, we expect them to live up to the commitments they made in Switzerland. If they don't live up to those commitments, the president has a lot of options at his disposal, including, I'm not saying he's going to do it, I'm saying including reversing these sanctions. They've made very straight up commitments in Switzerland, and the president has been very clear they need to keep those commitments. If they do, we'll keep forward. If not, the president will have options at his disposal for what to do about it. Let's hope they keep those commitments.
14: Why have the Americans who have been detained in Iran been released? Have you been pushing for their release, including two wrongfully detained Americans?
12: Yeah, we're always concerned about wrongfully detained Americans everywhere in the world. That's always an issue we'll raise in every forum that becomes available. But I don't want to discuss any specific cases that complicates them. And that's not just true with Iran. That's true in other parts of the world as well. But just know that the issue of wrongfully detained Americans, we have an entire office that's dedicated to that. We raise it in every forum and in every opportunity we get, and we make it our highest priority. And this president, by the way, has a record of getting Americans released that's unparalleled, the number of Americans that we've gotten released from around the world as a result of the efforts of the SPIHA office, as it's called, and, of course, of the president. So we'll always prioritize wrongfully detained Americans everywhere in the world.
17: Mr. With oil price dropping and diplomacy advancing, is the administration dropping the idea of issuing new waivers for Russian oil?
12: Potentially. I mean, that's a decision the president will have to make as we get closer to the expiration date. But that was, as I said, that was temporary. That was designed to help stabilize the global market. I'm not going to get ahead of the president on making announcements with regard to what will happen with that waiver once it expires. But obviously that'll be an option he has available to him, because if oil prices are now dropping, I think they opened today lower than they were before the conflict. So if that trend continues, obviously the president will have to take that into account when making that decision.
18: Israel signaled that, you know, it's reluctant to withdraw its forces back 10 kilometers from the buffer zone. Is that something that you would support as these talks go on in Washington, Israel withdrawing from some zones in southern Lebanon?
12: Well, the only reason Israel is in Lebanon is because Hezbollah launches rockets and drones from there. They've made that clear. And the talks continue today. They started yesterday. They'll go on today. They'll go on tomorrow. And that's exactly what they're talking to the Lebanese about with our mediation.
1: Secretary of State Marco Rubio.
12: Our hope that the Lebanese armed forces and the legitimate sovereign Lebanese government will continue to be able to control and secure more and more of their own territory, because that's who needs to control Lebanese territory, not a terrorist group like Hezbollah. So that's the goal. And I think the Israelis have been clear. They don't have any quarrels with the Lebanese people. They don't have any claims on the territory of Lebanon. The reason why they're involved there is because territory of Lebanon is being used to launch drones and missiles against Israel. But the more of that area the Lebanese armed forces is able to secure, the less of it's in Hezbollah's control, the less Israel will be in Lebanon. But obviously that's the process we're working through right now with these talks. That's at the core of these talks.
18: Is it your assessment that the Lebanese armed forces today, as it stands, are capable enough, trustworthy enough to actually...
12: Well, that's what we have to do. Look, we have to build up that capacity. That's been a long-standing challenge. I think the willingness is there. I think we need to help build up that capacity. And one of the issues that's been discussed in these negotiations is about the creation of pilot zones, specific defined areas where the Lebanese armed forces can go in, take control and secure that territory, and then move on to the next pilot zone. So it'll be a process. This is not going to happen overnight. I remind everybody that Israel was conducting operations in southern Lebanon well before this operation happened. And this is something we all want to see resolved for the future of Lebanon. We want to see a Lebanon that's in the control of their legitimate government, where there is no foreign government encroaching on their territory. And I want to reiterate that the Israelis have told us, and that is the only reason why they're there, is because Hezbollah is launching against their people. If Hezbollah wasn't launching against them, they wouldn't be there.
14: Should nuclear inspectors be allowed into Iran?
12: As soon as possible. And the president said that yesterday. They'll be there when they need to get there, but that needs to happen. That's a commitment they made, and it's one they need to keep.
18: Sure, the president has continued to threaten to bomb Iran, if it doesn't comply with some of his requirements in his negotiations. Is that sort of, in any way, shape, or form, complicating these negotiations?
12: No.
18: Have
12: No, what the president has stated is very clear. We expect them to keep their... They want to get into a negotiation, we'll do a negotiation. If they make commitments at the negotiation, they need to keep them. If they don't keep them, the president has multiple options at his disposal. That includes sanctions and includes other things. So I think the president's been cleared. If we're going to get a deal, it has to be a real deal and it has to be a good deal. If Iran wants to make a good and real deal, the United States is open to that. If they're not, then, of course, the president has options. We want this to work out. We hope it works out. But if it doesn't, the president knows what his options are, and I'm not, you know, that's all I'll say about it for right now.
17: Pakistan just announced next phase of Iran talks for next week.
12: The technical group will be back, I believe, on the 29th or the 30th. But they've broken up into work groups on various subjects. I believe they're going back to Switzerland, if I'm not mistaken. But either way, the technical group will reconvene again on, I believe it's the 30th, don't exactly quote me, but they've broken up the negotiation into separate work streams on separate topics, and the technical group will return on the 30th next week to continue those talks.
19: Do you believe, as some elements of U.S. intelligence have assessed, that Israel is interested in undermining the current MOU?
12: I don't know. What intelligence are you talking about?
19: It's been reported.
12: I don't know where you're getting that stuff from. We're working on this. The Israelis know what we're working on. All of our partners in the region know what we're working on. Everybody understands what the president's red lines and positions are on this. I don't know what reports you're referencing.
14: But is it your view that this regime is more reasonable than the one that preceded it? Are they easier to deal with, and are they unified now? Are they providing unified...
12: Well, I'm not going to comment on their internal structures and whether they're unified or not unified, because it doesn't matter. What matters is what they do or they don't do. They either do the things they claim and agreed to do, or they don't. And if they do it, then great, we'll keep moving forward. And if they don't, the president's been clear about what's going to happen and what could happen. But let's hope they do. Let's hope they mean it.
18: Are you going to be involved in the technical talks?
12: No, the technical talks are at the staff level. Experts on nuclear energy, as an example, on sanctions and so forth. So the technical level will be, there's individuals from the State Department that will be involved in those talks, along with people from the Department of Energy and so forth. That's what the technical level is.
18: Can I ask one other answer? You were just in the UAE. Did Sudan come up in your discussions with
12: Iraqi
18: officials? Were you pushing the UAE to stop its support for the RSF, especially with the...
12: Well, we pushed all sides. You know, we had great momentum coming out of Berlin in terms of some agreements that were reached. Now we need to make sure that those are complied with. We continue to engage. Mossad Boulos, our special envoy, is engaged on this on a daily basis. Every opportunity we get, we'll raise it again tomorrow because the Saudis will be there as well. So we raise it with all of the parties that are involved or have relationships with the parties on the ground. But we want to see a ceasefire combined with the opening of humanitarian areas so we can get humanitarian relief. And then ultimately we want it to lead to a permanent peace. And we don't want... But our number one priority is to get the fighting to stop and the humanitarian aid to flow, because what we're facing there is a catastrophic humanitarian situation, and it's only going to get worse, and that can't happen. So we've continued to pressure, and I wouldn't even use the term pressure, we've continued to raise this topic with all of the countries, particularly the three other countries or four countries we're dealing with, that have influence over the parties on the ground.
18: Is that
14: what Michael Boulos was today?
12: Michael Boulos? Oh, was there to see his brother lives here. He was just there to see me and catch up.
20: But there was a working lunch, right?
12: So there was, but he wasn't. But the conversations around him had to do with... He was just here because his brother lives here, and I'm a good friend of Michael's, so we had a chance to catch up.
21: All right, thank you.
1: Secretary of State Marco Rubio speaking to reporters from Kuwait after meeting with Middle East leaders.
22: 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She talks about Justice Alito's role in overturning Roe v. Wade, the flag controversy involving his wife Martha Ann, and the backlash that he and other justices on the court have received in response to their legal decisions.
23: 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People were rewarded for locating these people. The threats were much worse than people know or realized. Some justices had to wear bulletproof vests in front of their children, be moved to secure locations. And when that happened, there are laws on the books against threatening a federal judge for the purpose of determining the outcome. That was clearly what was happening because the decision had not been released yet. And yet the Justice Department didn't do anything.
22: Molly Hemingway with her book, Alito, Sunday night at 8 p.m. Eastern on C-SPAN's Q&A. 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
8: 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On July 3rd and 4th, C-SPAN brings you live around-the-clock festivals and parades, along with conversations about America's past, present, and future, plus special coverage with historians and live calls from Americans sharing what the nation's 250th birthday means to them. Our coverage also includes the nation's largest July 4th parade in Philadelphia, the nation's largest July 4th fireworks display in Washington, D.C., the America 250 ball drop celebration in Times Square, New York City, the opening of the Theodore Roosevelt Presidential Library in Medora, North Dakota, celebrations at Mount Rushmore in South Dakota, SAIL 250 events in New York City, and coverage from the Great American State Fair along the National Mall in Washington, D.C. No television network will bring you more America 250 coverage than C-SPAN. After months of building toward this milestone, it all comes together the week of July 4th. Tune in across the C-SPAN networks. C-SPAN's America 250 coverage is made possible by these cable, satellite, and streaming companies.
1: Former New Hampshire Republican Governor Chris Sununu, who is now the CEO and president of Airlines for America, joins others to testify before a House Judiciary Subcommittee on Competition and Regulation in the Airline Industry. Here's Subcommittee Chair Scott Fitzgerald of Wisconsin.
2: Subcommittee will come to order without objection. The chair is authorized to declare recess at any time. We welcome everybody to today's hearing on regulation and competition in the airline industry. Without objection, Mr. Nails of Texas will be permitted to participate in today's hearing for the purpose of questioning the witnesses if a member yields them time for that purpose. I will now recognize myself for an opening statement. Today's hearing will examine competition in the U.S. airline industry and the government regulations that limit such competition. As well, we will hear from witnesses. Consumers have more choice than ever before when it comes to both domestic and international air travel. Annual passenger traffic has nearly quadrupled since the 1970s, and consumers now benefit from a range of choices, from the legacy airlines to the low-cost and ultra-low-cost carriers. That is all thanks to the Airline Deregulation Act of 1978. Prior to passage of this law, the U.S. airline industry was regulated by a government-created body known as the Civil Aeronautics Board, or CAB. The CAB heavily regulated the industry, setting restrictions on fares, routes, and entry into the market. In other words, the government played a significant role in choosing which airlines could fly, where they could fly, and what prices they could charge. This system was severely flawed and highly ineffective, and protected the existing carriers at the expense of promoting competition. Recognizing these flaws, Congress passed the Airline Deregulation Act, which phased out the old system and allowed airlines to freely compete. This deregulation transformed the market into what we see today. Unshackled from government regulation, what we saw over time was intense competitive pressure that pushed prices down and consumer choice up. But that pressure also led to a significant number of mergers, acquisitions, and bankruptcies. Between 1978 and 2005, for example, 162 airlines filed for bankruptcy. Today's airline industry, while certainly more accessible and more competitive, is also more concentrated than ever before. The big four air carriers, American, United, Delta, and Southwest, control nearly 80% of domestic airline travel. And while the Airline Deregulation Act freed the airlines from the decrees of government boards, the government still occupies a major role in commercial aviation that often benefits the incumbents at the expense of new entrants. For example, at seven of the nation's busiest airports, the Federal Aviation Administration, or the FAA, controls or distributes access to takeoffs, and landings through what's known as a slot system. Slot allocations are highly sought after, particularly for new entrants. An example, at London's Heathrow, for example, a single slot allocated sold for tens of millions of dollars. But the FAA cannot auction these slots, instead distributing them largely to incumbent carriers who own them in perpetuity through what's known as the grandfather rights. Many of these slots allocations also tend to be awarded to air carriers with existing infrastructure such as gate access. At DCA and Chicago O'Hare, for example, slot allocations heavily favor American and United, who operate main hubs. At other major airports such as Atlanta and Dallas-Fort Worth, legacy carriers control over 70% of the existing gates. Lease agreements for these gates are often long-term and can last for decades. For example, in 2016, Delta signed a 20-year lease agreement with the City of Atlanta for its airport. That lease agreement also stipulated that the City of Atlanta could not operate a second airport. These agreements create a significant barrier to entry for competitors seeking to gain a foothold at major airports. If a competitor can't access a gate, it can't compete for a slot. Airports are also limited by government regulations that make expanding difficult. To build new runways or terminals, airports must submit environmental reviews to the FAA. This process can easily be weaponized to delay airport construction. Across the country, environmental activists file lawsuits using the National Environmental Policy Act to delay these new projects. These regulations act as a constraint, which in turn limits the airline's ability to expand and compete. Finally, like domestic ocean shipping, the United States reserved domestic air transportation only to its U.S. air carriers. This practice, known as cabotage, creates significant tension between protecting our domestic airlines and promoting competition. As these examples show, the government is still heavily involved in the airline industry. Consumers deserve a system where airlines compete freely and can innovate and grow, not a system where the government consistently puts its thumb on the scale to foreclose competition. Government-imposed barriers destroy competition, leaving consumers worse off. The most recent example of this was the proposed Spirit-JetBlue merger. In 2023, the Biden-Harris DOJ sued to block the proposed $3.8 billion merger. The DOJ claimed the merger would remove Spirit from the market and reduce competition. At the time, the proposed merger would have created the fifth largest airline domestically with 10% market share and increased competition against the Big Four.
1: More from this hearing coming up.
0: AP News. I'm Ed Donahue. President Trump is abruptly canceling a planned signing ceremony at the Capitol for a housing bill. He's instead pressuring senators to focus on his proof of citizenship voting bill, even though it doesn't have the votes to pass. House Speaker Mike Johnson backs the president.
3: This is very important. That is the top priority, because if you do not have safe elections in this grand experiment in self-governance that we have in a constitutional republic, you don't have anything. And we got to ensure it. We have to press for election integrity measures.
0: It doesn't have the votes to pass in the Senate. Minority Leader Chuck Schumer focused on the housing bill.
5: Listen to me, Trump. Sign this thing. Get something good done for the American people for once.
0: The president is meeting with Senate Republicans at the Capitol. There are differences between the U.S. and Iran over nuclear inspections.
6: Rafael Mariano Grossi, the head of the U.N.'s nuclear agency, said on Wednesday Iranian nuclear enrichment sites would be visited by his inspectors, a key component in the interim U.S.-Iran deal to reach an end to the war.
24: Whether this happens the day after tomorrow or in 1 week or in 10 days, it's important, but not essential. This is going to happen. Of course, if they want to comply with the agreement. If they don't want, it's another matter.
6: But Iran has promptly rejected this, saying that such a visit can only come after a final deal. The denial highlights the precariousness of the ongoing negotiations. Grossi's statement today in Fukushima, Japan, is the firmest yet from the UN agency, which is viewed as key in determining the status of Iran's nuclear stockpile. I'm Charles de Ledesma.
0: A moderate 5.6 magnitude earthquake has shaken a remote area of Northern California. There are no immediate reports of major damage or injuries. The epicenter was north northeast of San Francisco. Stocks are higher on Wall Street. This is AP News.
1: 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Back to this House Judiciary Subcommittee.
2: 1 year later, a federal judge in Massachusetts sided with the DOJ and blocked the deal. Spirit later filed for bankruptcy twice and ultimately shut down operations in May of this year. The block merger of Spirit JetBlue offers a cautionary tale about government overregulation. By blocking the transaction, regulators prevented the market from testing whether a strong competitor could emerge to challenge the industry's largest incumbents. At a minimum, the case demonstrates the importance of ensuring that antitrust enforcement promotes competition rather than merely preserving the status quo. As Congress evaluates the future of the airline industry, we should remain mindful of the lessons of deregulation. Competition, not heavy-handed regulation, has been the primary driver of lower fares, greater consumer choice, and increased innovation. In the words of the Airline Deregulation Act, the airline industry needs a maximum reliance on competitive market forces. Our goal should be to remove unnecessary barriers to entry, encourage robust competition, and ensure that consumers, not regulators, are the ultimate beneficiaries of airline policy. I look forward to today's discussion. I now recognize Ms. Ballant for an opening statement.
4: Thank you, Mr. Chair, and good morning. Clearly, we could not see things more differently. It's no secret that flying has gotten worse over the years. Tickets cost more, more flights are canceled, and everything from seat selection to carry-ons are now perks that you get to pay for. This is the predictable result of a market that has been allowed to consolidate for over 60 years, and an administration that continues to prioritize the demands of huge corporations at the cost of everyday Americans. Americans were promised that consolidation would produce a more reliable, efficient, and affordable aviation system. It has done the opposite. Flyers face new and rising fees, fewer alternatives, no bargaining power, and increasing barriers to affordable travel. In 1960, before deregulation, Americans had 40 major airline carriers to choose from. Today, just four airlines control over two-thirds of the domestic passenger market. We went from 40 to 4. That is not competition. At the same time, airline executives argue that further consolidation is necessary to address the industry's challenges. So it was shocking to hear United Airlines, the fourth largest airline in the U.S., float a merger with American Airlines, the second largest carrier. The combined United American Airline would control 34% of the domestic market. Transportation Secretary Sean Duffy called the proposal, quote, interesting. This is alarming. We need to get back to antitrust enforcement on the merits. For instance, in 2024, Democrats blocked the Spirit JetBlue merger because evidence showed it would raise fares by up to 40% on dozens of routes. We knew it would cause harm to consumers who could least afford it. And even a Reagan-appointed federal judge agreed. Spirit is gone now, not because of antitrust enforcement. Spirit is gone because of the massive spike in jet fuel costs that are a direct result of President Trump's unconstitutional war with Iran. Even the Spirit CEO said that fuel prices were the biggest factor in closing the airline. President Trump's war of choice has made it all worse. Jet fuel prices have roughly doubled since the beginning of this war. Airlines are passing that burden directly down to passengers through higher fares, more fees, and new fuel surcharges. Americans never agreed to this war, and that's why I introduced a war powers resolution to end it, because Congress, not the president, has the constitutional authority to take this country into a military conflict. This unauthorized, uncalled-for war is causing a rolling series of financial blows to Americans across this country. Americans have spent nearly $450 more on fuel-related expenses just since February. At the grocery store, food prices have gone up more than 3% since last year. At the airport, fares are up more than 20% in just 4 months. It's the same shock to the system over and over, coming from every direction. For a country our size, Flying is not a perk. It is how families see each other. It's how small business owners reach their customers. It's how a Vermont student gets home from college. And when the cost of flying goes up, it does not just inconvenience people, it cuts them off from what has become a necessity in this country. Instead of addressing this rapidly consolidating industry that is squeezing consumers, this administration has spent the last year pandering to the interests of their wealthy friends. The Biden Department of Transportation required airlines to provide cash refunds when customers were owed. And airlines had to disclose all fees up front. Those policies were rolled back by the Trump DOT. These rules were estimated to save consumers more than $500 million a year. Major airlines and their trade associations spent millions lobbying this administration, the first 9 months of 2025 to get these key consumer protections cut.
1: Vermont Democrat Becca Ballant.
4: No surprise that the current Transportation Secretary Sean Duffy was an airline lobbyist before he took his current job. Members of Congress have pushed for an investigation into whether Duffy continues to improperly favor the interests of the industry that he used to represent. Working families across this country deserve so much better than this. Antitrust laws are supposed to make sure the markets work for us. Americans need to know that antitrust enforcement decisions will be based on law, evidence, and the interests of regular people, not political access, backroom discussions, or the preferences of powerful corporations. Americans simply want choices. We don't want a handful of companies to control and limit our freedom of choice. And we don't want a federal government that approves consolidation because its corporate and political allies want it to. They are the reasons why I will not stop stressing the importance of good rule of law antitrust enforcement, and I will keep pressing the current administration on their perversion of this critical tool for consumer protection. Thank you, and I yield back.
2: Gentlelady yields back. While we wait for Chairman Jordan to arrive, I will now recognize the ranking member of the full committee, Mr. Raskin, for his opening statement.
7: Thank you, Mr. Chairman, and thanks to all of our witnesses for joining us today. Spirit Airlines was once the nation's leading ultra-low-cost carrier and one of the strongest forces in the economy holding down ticket prices for consumers. It's now collapsed. And we cannot have a serious conversation about the demise of Spirit without talking about the obvious main culprit, the president's disastrous and illegal war in Iran. The Iran war has not only cost the lives of 13 American service members and thousands of Iranian civilians, including hundreds of children, it has cost American taxpayers more than $100 billion, and it's cost American consumers more than $60 billion in increased fuel costs alone, which averages to more than $470 per American household.
1: We're going to leave this hearing for just a second. President Trump is on Capitol Hill today. He is speaking to reporters right now.
7: Go ahead.
9: Biden is unable to show many Americans. Is this election legislation more important to you than resolving the
10: post-election? This is every election is important. We're doing very well. They want a lot of communists to come in. I'm saying it a little bit differently, but the people that they're pushing are communists, and this country is not going to have communists. Thank you.
1: The president just taking one question there as he is on Capitol Hill. Senate Republican leader John Thune following him into a meeting. Of course, earlier today, the president canceled the signing ceremony that was scheduled at the Capitol in Statuary Hall for the bipartisan housing bill that Congress passed this week. We will continue to watch this, and the president comes out and speaks to reporters again. We will bring it to you live here on C-SPAN Radio and, of course, have a full wrap-up of the day as the president meets with Republicans on the Hill coming up later this afternoon live with Washington Today. It starts at 5 p.m. Eastern time, but you can listen to the Washington Today podcast anytime, wherever you get your podcasts. All right, we're going to go back to the House Judiciary Subcommittee and the Judiciary Full Committee's ranking member, Jamie Raskin, making a statement.
7: The cost of jet fuel to double overnight, forcing Spirit to take on an extra $100 million in unexpected costs in just a couple of months. For an ultra-low-cost carrier like Spirit, which operates on thin margins to deliver the best value to customers, that was a corporate death sentence. As Spirit Airlines explained in its legal filings, the company went under because, quote, recent geopolitical events have resulted in a massive and sustained increase in fuel prices. But desperate to avoid any mention of Donald Trump's calamitous and historic blunder in Iran, which has split the Republican Party, my colleagues today have decided instead, somewhat comically, to blame overzealous antitrust enforcement. Americans are paying more today for groceries, gasoline, healthcare, housing, utilities, and yes, airfare. At the same time, a vanishingly small number of companies is thriving. Consider the S&P 500, a stock market index of 500 publicly traded U.S. companies. Last month, the Financial Times published an analysis showing that just five of those 500 companies, or 1%, accounted for 50% of the growth of the index. In the airline industry, the story of lopsided growth and economic concentration is the same. In 2000, the four largest carriers controlled roughly 60% of domestic traffic. Today, they control about 80%. One merger after another has consolidated the market power of the four major airlines, American, Delta, Southwest, and United. The result? Higher prices, lower wages, growing profits. Protecting competition requires regulators willing to say no to corporate consolidation. In 2023, the DOJ blocked JetBlue's attempted acquisition of Spirit. The result? Spirit continued to operate as an ultra-low-cost airline, offering consumers lower prices than competitor airlines and driving down the price of tickets on competitors. Economists called this, quote, the Spirit effect. When an ultra-low-cost airline like Spirit operates a route, the price of tickets on legacy carriers like American drops by an average of 21%. As Judge Young, the Reagan-appointed judge who upheld the DOJ decision to block the Spirit-JetBlue merger, explained, quote, if JetBlue were permitted to gobble up Spirit, at least as proposed, it would eliminate one of the airline industry's few primary competitors that provides unique innovation and price discipline. It would further consolidate an oligopoly by immediately doubling JetBlue's stakeholder size in the industry. Worse yet, the merger would likely incentivize JetBlue further to abandon its roots as a maverick low-cost carrier. DOJ's actions in 2023 protected consumers from increased costs by focusing airlines to continue competing with Spirit and its ultra-low airfares until skyrocketing prices caused by Trump's disastrous war in Iran caused the airline to collapse. Yet our colleagues have taken the wrong lesson from this story, claiming we need less antitrust enforcement rather than more. This is alarming because under the Trump administration, antitrust enforcement has already been twisted and corrupted beyond recognition. Instead of being a tool to protect competition and innovation and to prevent companies from abusing their market power over consumers and workers, it's become just one more grift perpetrated by the president and his enablers for their own purposes of wealth maximization. Antitrust practitioners talk about a Trump transaction tax, the recognition that merger approval depends less on objective considerations and competition factors and more on a company's willingness to curry subjective political and financial favor with the president and the money-making operation being conducted at the White House. The warning signs of gangster state crony capitalism are everywhere. In the last 12 months, this administration has cleared the Nexstar Tegna-Local Broadcast merger, which will undermine the diversity of independently owned news operations in which a coalition of state AGs has already obtained a preliminary injunction to halt. It has settled the Live Nation Ticketmaster case with terms so favorable to Live Nation that the basic sweeping harms to artists, venues, and millions of fans remain largely unaddressed. It cleared the Paramount, Skydance, Warner Brothers Discovery deal before career investigators had even completed their antitrust analysis. And every senior antitrust official who has cried foul over this pattern of concentration, including Assistant Attorney General Gail Slater at Department of Justice and her Principal Deputy Attorney General Roger Alford, has been pushed out or fired for the offense of simply doing their jobs, the jobs they signed up to do and which the law requires of them. The consequences of this anti antitrust corruption and pro-monopoly favoritism are simple. Corporations pass the Trump tax onto consumers. We pay higher prices for fewer choices, less competition, less innovation, more instability. Instead of concocting a cover story for the president, which blames Biden for the disastrous consequences of the Trump tariff and the Trump war in Iran, we should be doing serious oversight of an antitrust enforcement system that has been thoroughly smashed up in this administration. Thank you, Mr. Chairman, and I yield back.
2: Gentleman yields back. Without objection, all other opening statements will be included in the record. We will now introduce today's witnesses. The Honorable Chris Sununu. Mr. Sununu is the President and CEO of Airlines for America, a trade association of U.S.-based passenger and cargo airlines. He previously served as the Governor of New Hampshire and as a member of the Executive Council of New Hampshire and worked as an environmental engineer. Mr. Timothy Ravitch. Mr. Ravitch is a senior counsel at Tressler, where his practice focuses on aviation, aerospace, airport, and commercial litigation. He previously was the general counsel of an unmanned aerial systems company, has led research on matters affecting airspace operations and safety for the National Science Foundation and the National Academies of Science, Engineering, and Medicine, and is an author of an aviation law textbook. Mr. Christian Stout. Mr. Stout is Director of Innovation Policy at the International Center for Law and Economics, where his work focuses on competition, telecommunications, and artificial intelligence policy. He previously worked as an attorney, taught computer science at Rutgers University, and held various roles at technology companies. Professor Nancy Rose. Ms. Rose is the Charles P. Kindleberger Professor of Applied Economics at the Massachusetts Institute of Technology. She previously served as the Deputy Assistant Attorney General for Economic Analysis in the DOJ's Antitrust Division from 2014 to 2016. We welcome our witnesses and thank them for appearing today. We will be swearing you in at this point. Would you please rise and raise your right hand? Do you swear or affirm under penalty of perjury that the testimony you are about to give is true and correct to the best of your knowledge, information, and belief? So help you God. Let the record reflect that the witnesses have answered in the affirmative. Thank you. Please be seated. Please know that your written testimony will be entered into the record in its entirety. Accordingly, we ask that you summarize your testimony in 5 minutes. Governor Sununu, you may begin.
11: Well, good morning. Thank you very much. Great to see everybody. Chairman Fitzgerald, Ranking Member Belent, members of the subcommittee. I see Chairman Jordan has joined us as well. My name is Chris Sununu. I'm currently the President and CEO of Airlines for America. Thank you for inviting me today to testify on behalf of the airline industry, a sector that does support millions of U.S. jobs and drives 5% of our country's GDP. So when examining the state of the airline industry, the defining story over the past two decades is the extensive expansion of consumer choice and travel options. That continues despite significant headwinds the industry has faced, particularly over the last 8 months. First, we were hit hard by two record-long government-driven shutdowns, which cost the airlines billions and the broader economy billions more. Forced flight delays and cancellations all over political fights that have absolutely nothing to do with our industry and hurt the American traveler. Also, the increase in jet fuel prices due to the closure of the Strait of Hormuz means that airlines will take an additional financial hit of more than $8 billion this year. And it is aggressive competition that prevents airlines from passing all those costs onto the consumers. Despite these hurdles, the airline industry remains a highly dynamic marketplace where travelers enjoy a suite of fare options and unprecedented flexibility in how they choose to fly. A major catalyst for this variety has been the dramatic expansion of airline business models. 25 years ago, about 60% of domestic passengers had access to low and lower cost carriers. These days, that has soared to 90%. And today, the average number of competitors on domestic routes, it sits at an all-time high with nearly half of all passengers traveling in markets with four or more airline choices. That range of options has never before existed for the American traveler. It does today. At a time when Americans have spent the last several years facing runaway inflation on basic household goods, competitive airline pricing has bucked that trend. Between 2019 and 2025, everyday consumer products rose by 26%, Domestic airfares fell 3.5%. Travelers are no longer forced into a one-size-fits-all ticket. They have the freedom to customize their journey and pay only for the services that they value. And the number of Americans flying is greater than ever before. In the 70s, about 1 in 5 Americans took a flight on any given year. Today, it's about 1 in 2.
13: President and CEO of Airlines for America, Chris Sununu.
11: To prove themselves as an affordability success story for the American public. The best part is that according to the April 2026 ASCI survey, airlines are doing all of this with all-time high in customer satisfaction. And the recent Spirit Airlines bankruptcy, as unfortunate as that was just the first airline bankruptcy in the past 13 years, indicating stability for both our workforce and networks. Airlines have actively used that stability to reinvest over $24 billion annually every year back into that customer experience, the people, the product, the planes. And the upgraded products we invest in

0: not by overregulating an already very competitive industry, but by focusing on building a new air traffic control system that will be safer, allow for more flights, and increase choice for the consumer. Congress must build upon its $12.5 billion down payment toward air traffic control modernization with the next round of funding to ensure that technology gaps that have been completely ignored for the last 30 years, that they finally get addressed. Air traffic modernization is one of the few policies that enjoys bipartisan, bicameral support, as well as the support of the nearly 60-member Modern Skies Coalition, consisting of stakeholder organizations across the entire country. The American traveler needs Congress to support policies that allow this competitive marketplace to thrive, prevents additional costs to the consumers, and ensures we continue to invest in the safest airspace in the world. Thank you very much. Look forward to the questions.
1: Thank you, Governor. Mr. Ravitch, we now go to you for your 5 minutes.
2: Good morning, Chairman Fitzgerald, Ranking Member Ballant, and members of the subcommittee. Thank you for the invitation and the privilege to speak with you today. As you heard from the kind introduction, my name is Tim Ravitch. I'm a Florida Bar board-certified lawyer working currently with Tressler LLP, which is a law firm in Chicago. President Reagan once said that the 9 most terrifying words in the English language are, "I'm from the government, and I'm here to help." Yet one of the most important deregulatory reforms in American history was championed by Senator Edward Kennedy during the Ford administration and signed into law by President Jimmy Carter. Airline deregulation was a bipartisan effort. That spirit remains relevant today. We might agree that not every market shortcoming requires a regulatory intervention. Regulation provides benefits. It also carries costs. Aviation depends on both competition and regulation. The title of today's hearing, The 30,000-Foot View, Competition and Regulation, in the U.S. airline industry makes this point, and I think well. Every day, millions of passengers and tons of cargo travel around the United States safely and efficiently. The overwhelming majority of trips occur without incident. The success is easy to overlook. In the nearly 50 years since enactment of the Airline Deregulation Act, passenger traffic has increased exponentially. Airfares have declined. Air travel is available to far more Americans than it was before deregulation. During the Senate hearings on airline deregulation decades ago, Senator Kennedy recalled an East Boston constituent who asked why he was holding the hearings about airlines when he had never been able to afford to fly. Kennedy replied, quote, "That's why I'm holding the hearings." I often think of that story when I teach aviation law. At the start of each semester, I ask my students whether they have ever flown on a commercial airline. Every hand goes up. In fact, it may be the only time all semester that happens, but many seem surprised by the question itself. Of course they have flown. That reaction says a great deal about how much aviation has changed over the last half century and how competition has expanded access to air transportation for millions of Americans. As titled, this hearing focuses on the right issue. When is regulation necessary versus when markets should work freely? The competition questions today are different from those Congress confronted in 1978. Competition today is often shaped less by fares and routes than by access, capacity, market concentration, and mergers. These issues deserve attention. But many competition decisions in commercial aviation occur not in the air, but on the ground, at airports. A carrier cannot compete without access. Access to gate matters. Access to terminal matters. Infrastructure matters. Competition also requires capacity. No airline can compete with a flight it cannot schedule. And no new entrant can compete without access to gates, terminals, and airport infrastructure. The same is true in the national airspace system. Airlines can only compete through flights they are able to schedule and operate. Discussions about air traffic control, modernization, and capacity are therefore also discussions about competition. Recent litigation involving the proposed acquisition of Spirit Airlines by JetBlue Airways illustrates another challenge. Competition policy often requires regulators and courts to predict future markets and future competitors.
3: Aviation attorney Timothy Ravitch.
2: Competitions are not always easy. As we approach the 50th anniversary of the Airline Deregulation Act, the central question before this body is whether and how regulatory law can best encourage competition, innovation, and new entry. That question extends beyond today's airline industry. Drones are here. Flying taxis, referred to as advanced air mobility, are on the horizon. Commercial space transportation is a reality. The issues we will discuss today, access, competition, infrastructure, resource allocation,

0: application and, yes, regulation will influence and are precedential as our nation explores the next frontiers in transportation. I look forward to discussing these matters and answering the subcommittee's questions. Thank you.
1: Thank you, Mr. Ravitch. Mr. Stout, you may begin.
2: Chairman, ranking member, and members of the subcommittee, good morning. Thank you for having me. I am the Director of Innovation Policy at the International Center for Law and Economics, and my work focuses on how law and regulation shapes competition. I have filed a longer written statement, so let me make one central point and give three examples. My central point is this. Many of the most important barriers to airline competition arise from policy choices, not from the airlines themselves. The most pro-competitive thing this Congress can do is to clear policy bottlenecks, not pile on new ones. My first example is Spirit. In January 2024, federal court blocked the JetBlue-Spirit merger to protect competition. The government won the case, and then it lost the carrier. Spirit went bankrupt twice and shut down this May, a 34-year-old airline gone, and with it, the Spirit effect. The downward pressure its low fares put on every competitor in the market. I am not here to say the Justice Department killed Spirit by itself. An engine inspection crisis, high fuel costs, and the big carriers copying Spirit's product all played a part as well. The point is narrower. The legal framework was too static for a visibly fragile firm in a capital-intensive industry, and it failed in two ways that I think are worth your attention. First, the court itself found that a stronger JetBlue would have competed harder against the big four carriers that fly most Americans, a benefit to the broad flying public. But under the old any market analysis of cases like Philadelphia National Bank and Topco, harm to the most price-sensitive travelers on a handful of routes controlled the entire outcome, no matter how large the nationwide benefit. The court blocked a merger it appeared to regard as good for competition overall to preserve route-level rivalry the market then itself erased. Second, the failing firm defense asks a yes or no question. Is the company about to collapse with no possible buyer? Spirit could not meet that strict test in early 2024, so the court treated it as a healthy, durable competitor that would keep disciplining fares indefinitely. 18 months later, it was liquidated. That is the flaw. In a capital-intensive industry, shock-prone, the real question is not whether a carrier has already failed, but how likely it is to still be competing in 5 or 10 years from now. Merger analysis for network industries needs a probability-weighted view of a firm's durability and consistent credit for out-of-market benefits. My second example is airport slots. At the most congested airports, the FAA rations every takeoff and landing through slots. Decades ago, those slots were handed to incumbent carriers for free and locked in by grandfather rights. They function as property in a sense, bought, sold, and pledged as collateral worth tens of millions of dollars. Yet a new airline cannot simply decide to add service. And use-it-or-lose-it rules push carriers to fly near empty ghost flights just to keep their slots. Where low-fare entry is actually allowed, fares fall about 17%. The FAA already waives these rules at times, so it plainly has the power to move toward real slot markets. My third example is the accumulation of consumer protection mandates. Let me be clear first, I am not against protecting consumers. But airlines run on operational flexibility, the freedom to cancel, swap aircraft, rebook passengers when weather and mechanical problems hit. Every mandate that turns a judgment call into a legal obligation converts a manageable risk into a fixed cost. A wave of recent rules like automatic cash refunds, a proposed European-style compensation regime, free family seating, new fee disclosure requirements, each of these hits hardest at the unbundled ancillary revenue model that lets budget carriers like Spirit operate flexibly. For a legacy airline like United or American, any one of these is a friction. For an ultra-low-cost carrier on razor-thin margins, the pileup of these mandates can become fatal. And the Fifth Circuit has already held that one of these rules likely exceeds the department's legal authority, a question squarely within the subcommittee's jurisdiction. So my recommendations come down to discipline and humility. Modernize merger analysis for network industries, open underused slots to new entrants, and put every operational mandate through rigorous cost-benefit review tied to a real demonstrated problem. The competition we are missing in the industry is mostly foreclosed upstream, by runways that the government rations, by capital that it walls off, and by mandates that fall hardest on the carriers least able to bear them. Spirit's empty gates are a reminder that preserving a competitor on paper is no substitute for letting competition work in fact. Thank you. I look forward to your questions.
1: Thank you, Mr. Stout. We now recognize Professor Rose.
3: Chairman, ranking members, and members of the subcommittee, thank you for inviting me to testify. I spent 40 years studying competition, antitrust, and regulation, including in the airline industry, and have served as the Deputy Assistant Attorney General for Economic Analysis in the Antitrust Division. I'd like to make 3 points drawing from my written testimony today. First, antitrust did not kill Spirit Airlines. Let me say that again because I think you've heard the opposite alleged. Antitrust did not kill Spirit. Spirit's own leadership, as you've heard, identified the cause, a sudden sustained spike in jet fuel prices due to the Iran war that added hundreds of millions of dollars in costs. Instead, antitrust kept Spirit flying 2 years longer than if JetBlue had been allowed to complete its merger and eliminate Spirit's consumer-friendly pricing. That mattered not only to Spirit passengers, but to everyone who flies. Spirit, as you've heard, pioneered the ultra-low-cost carrier model in this country, and its presence on a route forced other airlines to lower their fares, often by 10 to 20% or more, what's been called the Spirit effect. For many travelers, Spirit was not a preference. It was the only air travel they could afford. As one Spirit customer recently put it, we don't fly Spirit because we're cheap. We fly Spirit because we're broke. JetBlue never intended to preserve that model. Its own deal modeling removed seats, repainted the planes, and increased fares by 30%. As you've heard after hearing that evidence, Judge Young found Spirit to be a uniquely disruptive competitor, important to a particular segment of cost-conscious customers, and he blocked the deal. That was not overreach. That was the Clayton Act working as Congress intended. Nor was this a failing firm case. The parties did not mount that defense at trial. Spirit's executives testified that the company had a plan to return to profitability. It's difficult to predict the future, but they had a plan. And there had been another bidder, Frontier, that management preferred because it recognized that Frontier would preserve the ultra-low-cost carrier model without the antitrust risk that JetBlue's offer presented.
4: Former Deputy Assistant Attorney General in the Antitrust Division during the Obama administration, Nancy Rose.
3: I argue that DOJ should have waved the deal through because Spirit was failing or flailing. We need to recognize the danger in that argument. It would encourage stronger rivals to rough up competitors and buy them out precisely when consumers most need those competitors to survive. Second, this is not just about airlines. Competition concerns in the airline industry are a window into a much larger problem. Across the economy, consolidation has often left families with fewer choices and higher prices. Four firms dominate cattle buying in the U.S., leaving many ranchers with only a handful of buyers, and 4th of July hosts paying more for the burgers that they're grilling. Three pharmacy benefit managers control nearly 80% of U.S. prescriptions. Their integration with insurers and pharmacies have forced higher prices throughout the system. Hospital systems have merged and then bought up physician practices, and recent research finds that those acquisitions raise physician prices by 15% with no clear improvement in quality. These are pocketbook issues, what families pay for groceries, medicine, or a doctor's visit. Strong, evidence-based antitrust enforcement is one of the tools that we have to keep competition and prices affordable, as did the FTC and a bipartisan group of state AGs when they successfully blocked the Kroger-Albertsons supermarket merger. Third, antitrust must remain vigilant and independent. When I was at the Antitrust Division, every new employee heard the same message on day one and repeated often. Antitrust is law enforcement. We call balls and strikes based on the evidence, not on personal preferences, political pressure, or who has access in Washington. But that principle has been under strain. In the last year, we've seen a very troubling pattern. Senior antitrust officials fired after privately objecting to an inadequate settlement forced from above, the president personally weighing in to support a media merger, a monopolization case against Live Nation secretly settled mid-trial by senior DOJ officials and White House counsel on terms so favorable that Live Nation's share price popped 6% on the announcement. Fortunately, in that case, attorney generals from 33 states in the district leapt in to assume the litigation lead and kept the trial moving forward to a jury that found for the plaintiffs on every claim. From the outside, it looks like there's a justice for sale sign hanging on the fifth floor of the RFK building. That should alarm us all, regardless of our party or our ideology. When companies believe that they can buy an outcome in Washington instead of competing on the merits, we all lose. And when antitrust becomes a tool of political favor or disfavor, the predictable environment that businesses need to invest is undermined. Surely we can find bipartisan support for rigorous, evidence-based, politically independent antitrust enforcement that protects the American consumer, the American worker, honest businesses, and the competitive process itself.
1: Thank you, Professor. We'll now proceed under the five-minute rule with questions. First, recognize the gentleman from California, Mr. Issa, for 5 minutes.
5: Thank you, Mr. Chairman. Professor Rose, notwithstanding those political comments you made at the end of your opening statement, as a professor, would you say that the number one challenge that creates an antitrust situation is not lack of competition, but a lack or, sorry, but is the, in fact, barrier to entry. In other words, if someone begins to assert some benefit from a monopoly or near monopoly, it is, in fact, the barrier to entry that keeps others from coming in, whatever that barrier is. Is that a basic principle of economics and antitrust?
3: I teach my students that there are three issues.
5: Ma'am, that was a yes or no, if you don't mind.
3: Oh, then no.
5: Oh, okay. Mr. Stout, I'm going to go for a differing opinion. The fact that spirits gates are all being sold off to competitors, is that, in fact, by definition, as great or greater a barrier to entry than, in fact, the consolidation under the previously asked for one or the other mergers would have been, meaning that the gates that were not shared, the gates that were expanded, the ability of, and we'll just take JetBlue as the example, those gates were a major factor, not the aircraft, not the pilots, all of which are important, but ultimately access to routes and bases and operations, in fact, are sometimes the hardest to get at the most desirable airports, isn't that?
4: Republican from California, Daryl Issa.
5: True.
2: From my understanding, that's correct.
5: And so as we're looking at antitrust relative to aviation, and I'm going to go to the governor in a moment, we are looking at whether the opportunity for competition is there every bit as much as the professor's narrow theory that a entity that was losing money because they said we'd like to turn around, we hope to turn around, we have a plan to turn around, somehow was a perfectly good reason to take a money-losing airline and not sell it to an airline that might, in the combination, make money.
2: Your question is, allowing competitors to enter, would that have helped offset some of the concerns about that transaction? Is that correct?
5: Correct.
2: I believe that's correct.
5: Secondly, in your opening statement, you said something I think that was very profound. Every time we in Washington or our agencies create new rules, new nice-to-have, socially interesting and responsible rules, we do not disfavor the large airlines. We, in fact, hurt the very entities like Sprint that want to offer a low budget and do not necessarily have the means of a United or American. Is that correct?
2: Yes, I believe that is correct.
5: Thank you. Governor, welcome. For more than 12 years, you led a state successfully. You're now looking at a myriad of companies that are struggling against international competition. Now, this is an antitrust hearing, and we will focus on that more than anything else today. If, in fact, the relevant market are the domestic airlines, the four plus a plethora of smaller airlines, and we ignore global giants, including ones backed by their governments, do we, in fact, almost guarantee the demise of the U.S.-based airline industry as we know it?
6: You absolutely have to keep in mind that when you look at the worldwide market, you have so many actors out there that are state-sponsored, they're state-supported, state-subsidized, they aren't free markets, and again, to ignore that fact on a competitive basis would definitely be to our demise. We are competing against entire governments as individual airlines. We're effectively competing against the financial wherewithal of entire governments.
5: Now, I'm going to touch on the same subject that I didn't get the answer I wanted from the professor on. If we, the federal government, using our ability to lean into expanding routes, modernization, and places to put the aircraft when they're on the ground, if we modernize that and make there more of them available, will we inherently give an ability for entrance to new and competitive airlines?
6: Absolutely. I think Breeze is a good example. I don't represent Breeze, but Breeze is a fairly new airline. Opening up by gates that might not be traditional airports, but gate access and slot access and competition there is very important.
5: Thank you. Mr. Stout, with the remaining time, should this committee look at referring to the other committees of jurisdiction, the idea that we do lean into that and we also look at the barriers created by overregulation maybe even a two-tier system to allow smaller airlines to waive those large mandates.
2: I think that's right. I think if we find ways to introduce markets into slot access, that we could have a lot of pro-competitive benefits.
5: Thank you. I yield back.
1: Gentleman yields back. And now recognize the ranking member of the full committee, Mr. Raskin, again for 5 minutes.
7: Mr. Chairman, thanks much. Professor Rose, as a professor, you give grades, right?
3: I do.
7: What grade would you give the antitrust enforcers in the Trump administration today?
3: I would have to fail them.
7: So what letter grade would that be?
3: F.
7: Give them an F?
3: I do. I don't give that very often at MIT, but in this case, I think it's fully merited.
7: So, and so what's your justification for that?
3: That we no longer have an antitrust enforcement agency at the Department of Justice that's based on principles of evidence. It seems instead to be based on principles of either who has the administration's ear or their willingness to pay.
7: So it's a game of political influence rather than objective economic factors.
3: As an outsider, it appears to be the case.
7: I saw an article a couple days ago in the Wall Street Journal titled, "They Can't Fly Spirit Anymore, So They're Taking the Bus Instead." It reported that Greyhound and other bus services saw passenger traffic increase 30% on the 130 routes that they had shared with Spirit. So what does that surge in bus travel say about the importance that Spirit Airlines had for air travel?
3: I think that's exactly what I alluded to in my testimony, that Spirit was really focused in this model of stripping down fares to be the lowest possible. And other airlines, while they're making inroads into that, do not have the same impact. So many passengers who flew on Spirit could not afford the higher fares at other airlines. As a consequence, they're either not flying or making the trip.
7: Are you basically saying that the combination of terribly foolish policy decisions like the unilateral illegal tariff war against the world and the unilateral illegal war in Iran with the consequent jump in oil and gasoline prices combined with weak antitrust enforcement is causing this massive consolidation within the business economy?
3: I think it's definitely contributing to it.
7: What are some of the problems associated with high levels of concentration and consolidation?
3: So particularly when consolidation or concentration happens because you're buying up your competitors, you tend to see higher prices, lower quality, less choice for consumers. And I think that flows right through to pocketbook issues that households are facing. At the same time, you may see also workers have less ability to compete for their services with employers, and so you can also see wages going down and workers having.
7: Can you explain that a little bit further? I think people understand why the diminished competition is terrible for consumers, but how do workers in the industry suffer from that kind of economic concentration?
3: So let's say we've got three employers right now that are possible options for someone with my particular skill set. If we allow a merger between two of those, now I've only got two choices. The employers recognize that reduced competition. They don't have to compete as hard to get me to work for them. They don't have to pay me as much.
7: Mm. The parties justified the merger.
4: House Judiciary Ranking Member Jamie Raskin of Maryland.
7: Is needed to allow them to compete better with the big four airlines, and some written testimony argues for antitrust giving these cross-market efficiencies weight in making antitrust decisions. Can you explain in simple terms what this is and whether or not you support that analysis?
3: Yeah, I think it's a backdoor way to reintroduce the Borkian argument, the arguments Robert Bork made, which was to try and broaden the spectrum so large, so wide, that you couldn't really enforce the antitrust laws effectively. What it's saying is we might have some consumers who benefit and some who are harmed by the merger. And instead of recognizing that the antitrust laws say a merger is illegal if it substantially reduces competition in any relevant market, we should say, well, don't worry about those consumers that are being harmed. They're not able to pay very much for their airfare anyway. They don't have very much income. They don't have very much demand. Let's instead protect the business travelers who would like to have the kind of expanded JetBlue options. It's an argument you could make. It's not what our current antitrust system says, and I think it would be an enormous mistake to go to that.
7: So what would you say up until now the major antitrust decisions have been by the Trump DOJ officials who you graded F, and what are the specific effects of those decisions?
3: Well, we're seeing consolidation in media markets, both take Paramount Skydance, which has just been cleared, but also these local broadcast stations. That's going to increase advertising rates. It's going to reduce the diversity of views. It's going to make it more difficult for local broadcasters to sustain newsrooms. I think that's going to be a cost both in terms of the information that we have and in terms of the people who work in that market. In terms of people who are looking to that for their news and their information content. In other markets like the Live Nation Ticketmaster monopolization case, we're going to see continued abuse of consumers and higher fees.
1: Gentlemen.
7: Thank you, Mr. Chair.
1: Gentleman yields back. Now recognize gentleman from North Carolina for 5 minutes.
8: Thank you, Mr. Chairman, and thank all of you on the panel for being here today. Governor Sununu, thank you for coming to testify today, and I want to take just a moment to talk about the past interactions Congress has had with the airline industry. And we've already touched on it this morning that Congress passed the Deregulation Act in 1978, and the goal was free up the airline industry from the burdensome, inefficient government boards that dictated the fares, routes, and new entry to the market. I'd really like to know from your experience, how did the Airline Deregulation Act change the way, in your mind, that the airline industry is regulated, and how did that deregulation really benefit customers?
6: Well, again, it opens up a true free market, as opposed to having the government decide what the fares are going to be and you know, who can have what routes. And free market competition works, without a doubt. And the proof in that is just, let's go to pricing. I'm a big believer that nothing shows competition more than the price. So in the late 70s, let's call it what it was. Basically, rich white people could fly in a plane, right? Today, almost any American, through a variety of different ways, can afford to fly from point A to point B. We have ultra-low-cost carriers. We have multiple routes. We have more competition if you want to go to – and that's the other definition of competition that's very important here. It's not just the overall number of carriers. It's when I go to buy a ticket – oh, I have four or five or six carriers going from Wichita to Dallas. So now they're all competing on that exact same route. And we have more competition per route than ever before. And that is allowed now, right? Because they can compete freely and it's not the government saying, well, you're going to go here and you're going to go there. So on pricing alone, it has been a game changer. On low income and everyday Americans, it's been an absolute game changer. On the ability for the airlines themselves to create their own models. You know, one of the challenges I would say that Spirit has, they had a lot of challenges, and there's a lot of reasons Spirit went bankrupt. But one of the challenges was, you know, some of the bigger carriers said, you know, we're going to compete. We're going to provide a basic economy ticket that we didn't provide before at a very...
4: Former Republican New Hampshire Governor Chris Sununu, he currently serves as president and CEO of Airlines for America.
6: Cost level. And the government doesn't get involved in the economics of that to provide more options so it isn't just one carrier for low-income families or folks that don't have, you know, don't have none of the money to spend the extra for the extra frills. So more carriers were competing at a lower cost level. That's all because of the deregulation opportunities that came from the late 70s.
8: So in that same vein, in what ways would you say, I know part of this hearing is looking at when to regulate and when not to regulate or deregulate, in what ways do you think Congress, maybe specifically, could further deregulate the airline industry in order to benefit the consumers?
6: I think one area where the airlines have taken a clear position, first, the airlines do a lot for their customers, right? They put over $1 billion of their own money in compensation. They already have massive refund policies. And please understand, there's a big difference between a refund, your flight didn't take off, you get your money back, and compensation, which is like the punitive penalty. You know, the airlines and some of the regulatory proposals that we've seen in the past basically said, we're going to penalize you for acts of God. There's a huge weather storm, the plane didn't take off, you now have to provide not just a refund, but compensation on top of that, right? An airline wanted to change their tail number for a certain reason. Oh, that's a canceled flight. No, the flight isn't canceled, we're just changing tail number. Nope, the previous administration said, no, that's going to be a count against you. So it's things that are out of our control, which then burden us, which ultimately those costs probably get passed down to the consumer. That's been the hardest part. We're an industry that has an average profit margin of 4.5%. Virtually every dollar the airlines make go back into airports and better products and all that sort of thing. So additional regulation, right? Some regulations have value, all regulations have cost.
8: Right?
6: And so you have to understand that the kind of the pros and the cons there, and those costs ultimately, unfortunately, would probably have to go down to a lot to the customer. So more regulation can be very burdensome for the customer in terms of cost.
8: Thank you, sir. Mr. Ravitch, in my final minute here, I want to touch base with you on this topic of cabotage, if I may, and referring to the practice of a foreign air carrier operating between two U.S. airports. Under current law, I'm told the United States only allows for cabotage when authorized by the Secretary of Transportation. How might cabotage increase competition and benefit consumers, Mr. Ravitch?
0: Congressman, thank you for the question. So cabotage is a maritime term, the concept being that a foreign carrier can operate domestically. So British Airways could fly from Tampa to Toledo or something.
8: Mm-hmm.
0: So you would have competition. You'd have more firms in the marketplace potentially, perhaps an infusion of capital, and all of the competition that flows therefrom. The issue, of course, is what's already been referred to, which is how those carriers are subsidized or sponsored. There's some national security concerns. But it is something worthwhile, I think, to at least explore and understand how you might get more firms into the marketplace.
8: Very good. Thank you. For that, Mr. Chairman, I yield back.
1: Gentleman yields back. We now recognize the gentlewoman from Vermont for 5 minutes.
9: Thank you, Mr. Chair, and I thank the witnesses for your time today. Professor Rose, in April, Transportation Secretary Duffy said, quote, there was still room for mergers in the aviation industry. And I want to get your take on that. Do you agree with that assessment? Still room for mergers?
10: I think there may be, but only in a very specific part of the market. I do not anticipate that there is room, if you care about competition, for the big four to be acquiring additional carriers. But there could be an argument that two of the smaller carriers who don't have much overlap, have complementary networks, might be stronger if they merged operations. That would have to be something that you'd look at carefully at the evidence. So I wouldn't want to rule it in or out, but I think it's very important that you look at where there's room to merge, and I don't see that at the top.
9: And I think that's an important distinction, and you have touched on this, but just to make it really clear for my constituents back home, from your perspective, what would be the effects of further mergers in an industry that's already incredibly consolidated?
10: I think we're just going to see higher prices. And I want to make this point that while it is true that airfares in real terms have declined, we've seen dramatic reductions in airfares over time due to some of the benefits of opening up competition. That doesn't mean that the fares we're seeing today are as low as they might have been had we not allowed the industry to consolidate. And there is interesting economic work that's been done that suggests that the big four in particular are behaving in a much more kind of coordinated pricing, live and let live fashion that's raising airfares on routes that they compete on.
9: And I share those concerns. I'm wondering if we could turn for a moment about low-cost and ultra-low-cost carriers, the ULCCs that people have talked about today. There's research that argues that the presence of a ULCC in a market or on a specific route decreases base fares by as much as 20%. And earlier this year, there were press reports that two ULCCs, Sun Country and Allegiant, may combine. What effect do these ULCCs play in the market, and how would, you know, further consolidation among the ULCCs impact flyers across this country?
10: So again, I think it depends on whether they're currently competing or whether they have kind of complementary networks with not much competition. If it's the latter, they could expand their operations. Maybe they operate more efficiently because of that scale, and they could extend that benefit to more markets. That would be great. I think the important, you asked me how they affect markets. They do it two ways. They offer consumers who buy tickets on their flights much, much lower fares. But the second is, as we mentioned before, they force incumbent airlines on the routes that they enter to reduce their fares, thus extending the benefits across a wide set of flyers, many of whom would never have purchased a ticket on a ULCC.
9: No, I agree. I want to touch on how companies are navigating the Trump administration's antitrust approach, as it were. Antitrust defense lawyers are telling their clients they should hire lobbyists and political fixers with close connections to the White House to get their deals past antitrust enforcers. We've heard from whistleblowers like Roger Alford, who've described a pay-to-play environment in DOJ antitrust. When you were at DOJ, Professor Rose, especially in your time working on the JetBlue Spirit case, did the president ever weigh in with you or your team?
10: Absolutely not. In fact, we weren't even allowed to be at meetings with White House officials, not related to antitrust topics, but if it was for a sector where we had an antitrust investigation going on.
9: So from your perspective, this is outrageous. This shift is completely and totally outrageous.
10: Absolutely.
9: And why is it so important that that doesn't happen, that you don't have a president interfering?
10: Because if we have a pay-to-play system, I think both businesses that want to operate kind of honestly and effectively and consumers all and workers all lose. We're subject to the kind of capricious whims of whoever's willing to pay more to get the outcome that they want.
9: I agree. So, you know, I think we have bipartisan agreement in this room that air travel, maybe we do, maybe you don't, actually, now that I listen to some of my questions from my colleagues, I think if you ask regular Americans, they think things aren't working very well for them in the flying public. And history has shown us that Congress has policy levers that we can pull here. And whether it's a return to a pre-1978 regulation model or stronger oversight or passing laws to break up these massive airlines, the traveling public wants change. We all fly every week. I can tell you when I'm sitting in that waiting room, I don't hear people saying things are working great here. We feel really great about the state of the airlines today. So I turn to you, Professor Rose, for a final word. What should Congress do to ensure a more competitive industry going forward?
4: 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This is C-SPAN Radio. We'll get right back to this hearing on competition and regulation in the airline industry.
11: AP News, I'm Ed Donahue. A federal judge is barring President Trump from implementing a proof of citizenship requirement to vote. The AP's Sagar Magani has the story.
12: That was part of the president's first executive order on elections, which also would have prevented mail ballots from counting if received after Election Day. The ruling by a judge in Boston effectively makes permanent a preliminary order she issued a year ago. She agreed with arguments from Democratic attorneys general who sued over the order, saying the Constitution gives states and Congress the power to regulate elections, not the president. It's the latest in a string of rulings against that order. The president has since issued a second one on elections, which also faces legal challenges. Sagar Magani, Washington.
11: The president is meeting with Senate Republicans. He canceled signing a housing bill and pushed Republicans in the Senate to pass a voting rights bill. It would require proof of citizenship for all voters. This is Senate Minority Leader Chuck Schumer.
13: Seeing Trump come to the Capitol today to meet Senate Republicans is like watching the clown car pull up to the circus, made even more so by Trump's canceling of the bill signing.
11: There seems to be a disagreement over nuclear inspections. The UN says it will be looking at Iranian nuclear enrichment sites. Iran says that will happen once there is a final deal with the U.S. As he arrived at the Capitol, President Trump said,
14: "The war is going very well. As you know, we're winning by a lot. Iran is making very big concessions. We'll see what happens, but it's been very, very, very powerful."
11: A prosecutor in Pennsylvania says a member of the cult-like group known as the Zizians, Michelle Zajko, has been charged with the killing of her parents in 2022. France recorded its hottest day ever for a second day in a row. The UK recorded its hottest June day. This is AP News.
4: And this is C-SPAN Radio. Now back to the House Judiciary Subcommittee on Administrative State and Regulatory Reform and Antitrust.
10: I think keep our eye on the ball with respect to antitrust, and some of these arguments about how to expand infrastructure, reducing barriers to entry could be an enormous benefit.
9: Thank you, Professor Rose. Now I yield back.
1: Gentlelady yields back. Now recognize the chairman of the full committee, Mr. Jordan, for 5 minutes.
15: Thank you, Mr. Chairman. Mr. Stout, there are four big players, right? Four big airlines.
16: Yes.
15: United, Delta, American, and then Southwest is big, but not quite as big as the other three. Is that right?
16: That's correct.
15: And then there's a second category, this low-cost carriers and sort of in the middle. Mm-hmm. And that's people like JetBlue and airlines like that. And then you have the super low-cost, the ultra-low-cost, Frontier, Allegiant, and others.
16: Yeah.
15: Right?
16: Correct.
15: That's the state of play.
16: That, so far, yes.
15: Okay. And one of the guys in the middle was going to buy one of the guys in the smaller category. Is that right? JetBlue was going to buy Spirit.
16: That's right.
15: Okay. Oh, by the way, what are the big four? What percentage of the airline industry are the big four?
2: The numbers I've seen are about 75%, but I've heard 80 or a little bit lower.
15: 75-80%, so pretty big. Yeah. And then the JetBlue Spirit was going to be what percentage of the business then?
2: I don't remember
15: that
2: the exact
15: number. That merger would have happened.
2: It was a much smaller percentage.
15: Yeah, but I heard like 10%.
2: It was something like that.
15: Okay.
2: Yes. Yeah.
15: All right. And then so this is proposed, I think, a couple years ago, like 3 or 4 years ago, and then a couple years later. It's like Justice Department sues, says, no, you can't do it. This is bad. Ms. Rose says it's terrible. And it all falls apart. Is that right?
2: That's correct.
15: And we got this famous tweet now from Senator Warren. She said, I've warned for months that a JetBlue Spirit Airlines merger would have led to fewer flights and higher rates. Seems to me now that Spirit's went out of business, we got fewer flights and higher rates. Is that true?
2: I believe that is correct.
15: Yeah, maybe if they had merged, we wouldn't have that, right?
2: That's correct.
15: Yeah, Ms. Rose said that, she said JetBlue was going to raise prices 30%. Would raising prices 30% still be lower than the big four?
2: It would, and it would also still provide airline service where now there's none.
15: Right. So, right, and there would still be lots of employees at Spirit probably still working.
2: Right. Effectively, the price is infinite now because there is no option.
15: How many Spirit employees lost their job, you know?
2: I actually don't have that number, sir.
15: 17,000 people lost their job because the Biden DOJ said no. We don't want a middle-class, lower-cost airline buying a super low-cost airline. Even if they raise prices 30%, it's still lower than the big four. They would account for 10% of the market and be able to compete against the 80%. What am I missing in there? Is that accurate?
2: No, I think that's accurate.
15: Yeah, but the Biden administration said, no, we can't do that. And Elizabeth Warren even said it's going to help consumers when today, in fact, because Spirit's out of business, there are less flights, less people working, 17,000 people out of a job.
2: That's correct, sir.
15: And all they want to do is talk about the Trump administration antitrust?
2: Well, and part of the problem is that this is an antitrust doctrinal problem. So the Biden DOJ was actually pursuing antitrust case law the way it is established, and I think that's part of what I've been trying to be here today to convey is that we do, I think, in fact, need to think about out-of-market efficiencies when we're looking at these competition concerns, because JetBlue providing more and extended service was a benefit to consumers that was completely discounted under current antitrust doctrine. I think this committee has the jurisdiction to solve that problem.
15: I think we do too. Mr. Ravitch, anything you want to add to that?
0: No, I would add something like this, which is Spirit is an example of deregulatory success. They created a completely fresh innovation that actually
15: So fresh they named it after him, right? What's called the Spirit.
0: Right, their yellow planes were remarkable.
15: Shazam, that's like, well, they were so unique, so new that they actually called it the Spirit effect in the airline industry. Imagine that.
0: Yes, sir.
15: And Elizabeth Warren says, no, we're going to put them out of business, not let them continue. We can't let JetBlue buy. Oh, we can't have a merger because five big people competing would be somehow harmful to consumers when right now it's four big players. That makes no sense to me. I didn't mean to jump in. Keep going.
0: No, I have nothing to add. Mic drop on that.
15: Yeah, okay. Governor, you get the last minute or to hopefully educate the committee on why we need to do things the right way at the Justice Department versus how it was done before. Anything you
6: want
15: to add?
6: You want me to freeform?
15: Oh, yeah.
6: No, well, look, I would just, you know, when we talk about the one thing I've picked up here is today 46% of all passengers fly on low-cost or ultra-low-cost carriers. That number was about 25%. In the year 2000, it was about 4% around this time of deregulation. So more people are flying on these other low-cost carriers and low-cost carriers than ever before, which is an opportunity. I would just caution, I know the 75-80% has been thrown around. You have to be careful. That can be miles traveled. That can be number of flights. But when you look at actual number of passengers, they have about 50% of their old low-cost and ultra-low-cost carriers. And that's a great thing.
15: Yep.
6: Right? That increased competition with low-cost pricing has forced the big guys to create low-cost models that they traditionally didn't have to allow, again, more competition for lower-income families.
15: Imagine that. Competition in the marketplace.
6: It works.
15: Imagine that. Mr. Chairman, I yield back.
1: Chairman yields back. Now recognize the gentleman from Illinois.
16: Thank you, Mr. Chairman. As my Democratic colleagues have laid out, Republican attempts to blame the Biden administration for the collapse of Spirit is nonsense. It's a distraction from the Iran war, which is illegal, unpopular, and cruel. And it was fuel prices that was a major factor in Spirit going under. It's a distraction from the cesspool of corruption at the DOJ antitrust division and what it's become. And it's a distraction from the real competition issues facing commercial aviation today. Despite the rosy picture that Governor Sununu paints, only 31% of Americans have a positive view of the airline industry, and consolidation has fueled anti-competitive practices that are ripping off constituents like mine and hurting the aviation system. We're seeing these practices, for example, at Chicago O'Hare, which is the only dual-hub airport in the country. And that competition seems to bother United CEO Scott Kirby. Mr. Kirby has said that his long-term plan is for United to take over American's gates and threatened to add, quote, as many flights as are required, unquote, to crowd out American.
4: Democrat from Illinois, Chuy Garcia.
16: United tried to flood O'Hare with unprofitable flights. The FAA imposed a flight cap to address congestion that would have overstressed the system and jeopardized safety. This turf war and the flight cap likely influenced Southwest's decision to leave O'Hare and the decisions of low-cost carriers to reduce capacity there as well. Professor Rose, how has airline consolidation and the rise of fortress hubs led to more anti-competitive practices like what we're seeing at O'Hare?
10: So I want to first note that, as you did, how the airlines can confer benefits for local travelers by offering frequent nonstop service to many destinations. But the economics literature shows that hub airlines can cement their market power and high fares by tactics to keep their rivals small or to force them out, as you've alluded to. Chicago has long benefited from competition between two hub airlines at O'Hare, giving them the benefits of that intense set of offerings, but constraining the anti-competitive effects, and I think the evidence shows that United seems to be working to reduce those competitive constraints. Unchecked, I think it could have enormous adverse consequences for Illinois travelers.
16: Thank you. And I want to discuss another anti-consumer practice, surveillance pricing. Last year, Ranking Member Nadler and I demanded answers after Delta executives indicated that they were partnering with an Israeli AI pricing company to adopt surveillance-based pricing. Governor Sununu, let me ask you, do any of your members charge individualized prices to consumers based on personal information like purchase history, web browsing behavior, geolocation, social media activity, or financial status?
6: 100% absolutely not. Surveillance pricing is different than dynamic pricing. Dynamic pricing, virtually every industry uses. Surveillance pricing, as you pointed out, looks at personal information, and we absolutely do not participate in that.
16: Well, since these companies claim that they're not engaged in surveillance pricing, would Airlines for America support legislation banning this practice?
6: Banning surveillance pricing? 100%.
16: Yes.
6: Yeah, it's terrible.
16: So if you're not going to adopt surveillance pricing, then you should have no objection to banning it. And from an antitrust enforcement to reforming gate and slot allocations, there are many other policy solutions that would increase competition, lower prices, and protect workers. Congress should be enacting them, not covering up Trump's corruption and criminality. Before I yield back, I would ask unanimous consent to submit for the record my letter with Ranking Member Nadler to Delta about surveillance pricing. I also ask unanimous consent to submit this July 2024 report titled How to Fix Flying, a New Approach to Regulating the Airlines Industry. Thank you, and I yield back.
1: Without objection, we now recognize
9: Mr. Chair, I have some UCs.
1: From Vermont for UC request.
9: Thank you, Mr. Chair. First, from Reuters, Spirit Airlines shuts down industry's first Iran war casualty.
1: Without objection.
9: From the BBC, Trump says, quote, I love the inflation as U.S. prices rise at fastest rate in 3 years.
1: Without objection.
9: From Fromers, U.S. airlines try to abandon passenger rights and performance reports to secretly police themselves. Airline lobbyists are pressuring regulators to abandon your protections. From the Travel Technology Association, a prepared statement for the record.
1: Without objection.
9: Thank you.
1: Now recognize the gentlewoman from Wyoming for 5 minutes.
17: Thank you. I do want to remind everyone that the Spirit-JetBlue merger failed because of the Biden administration's outright hostility to mergers during those 4 years when they were in office. Lena Khan took the position that no merger would be allowed unless the parties ended up worse off than before, which I think is incredibly stunningly stupid. But that was the position that they took, and now we are where we are. And I think that Mr. Stout, Mr. Ravitch, and Governor Sununu, you have described the economic consequences of those kinds of decisions. One of the frustrations that I have had being in Congress is that I have not found many people in Washington, D.C. who understand the concept of opportunity costs. I would love it if we had a requirement. Maybe we can pass a constitutional amendment that before you can become a member of Congress, you actually have to take an economics class to learn something that basic. I come from Wyoming, and despite being one of America's most rural states, Wyoming's air service is a significant economic contributor. Wyoming's 39 public use airports collectively contribute approximately $3.5 billion in annual economic impact, while 9 commercial service airports support over 20,000 jobs each year. Over 875,000 passengers boarded flights departing from Wyoming's airports in 2025, with my state ranking 7th nationally in passenger growth since 2019. Wyoming has the second highest average fare in the country. It is 53% more than the national average. And with new industries moving into Wyoming each year and tourism being one of our largest business sectors in terms of economic impact, maintaining accessible, reliable air service is critical for economic growth and development. And in many rural markets, there is effectively only one network carrier providing meaningful connectivity. Mr. Ravitch, what metrics should Congress use to determine whether competition is improving for rural consumers?
0: Congresswoman, thank you for the question. Some of the metrics you gave are compelling for Wyoming, for example, right? You can look at those things and see that there's a magnetism to Wyoming, Cheyenne, et cetera. We don't want to disconnect certain communities. That was always a concern of deregulation. At the same time, government subsidization of airlines, making them go to places that aren't necessarily compelling business cases, I think is a fair thing to say. And so we just have to sort of balance those opportunities, economic opportunities for firms to reasonably decide what business model they want, while also giving Americans in emerging places and dynamic places the opportunity to travel where they want and can.
17: Okay. And Governor Sununu, in your written testimony, you cite that 5.5% of U.S. domestic market passengers traveling in city pairs were left with just one carrier. With limited exceptions, this statistic is broadly applicable to Wyoming, as most of our communities solely rely on United Airlines for commercial air service. What responsibility do major airlines have to maintain access to the national air transportation system for rural communities? Yeah.
6: So let me begin by saying I think you're absolutely correct. Wyoming especially is disproportionately, even as you talk in rural areas, really disproportionately challenged when it comes to access, specifically in Cheyenne and Jackson. And I know the airlines have looked at different opportunities there. A couple things. Rural access is absolutely critical, right? That's about choice. That's about competition. What we find is that consumers are making interesting choices. They're not just looking at their smaller airport. They're willing to travel further because smaller airports are typically more expensive, unfortunately. So that's why EAS, the EAS Essential Air Service Program, is vital. We're huge supporters of it. I think it should probably be expanded to make sure that these connectivity points are really there. And to your point, this is where we, in some markets, you do have 5, 6, 7, 8 different competitors flying from point to point. Not in Wyoming.
17: Not in Wyoming.
6: It's really, really tough. So, again, anything we can do to again, make sure that on a deregulatory basis, making sure that the financial opportunities flow to the customer, not to the government, or to the customer. Those opportunities that flow there so that competition can thrive, reducing the cost on airports, making sure that infrastructure is done, making sure that, again, I go back to even looking at our national airspace, right? How right now we manage, every little pocket manages its own little national, own part of the national airspace, as opposed to this new modernized system that we're Brian Bedford and the FAA are bringing into play, which will allow more efficiency, especially in rural areas that right now you have small airports that could have unmanned towers right now. right? That a major carrier isn't going to fly there necessarily. So by having a more comprehensive air control system as well, you're going to have a more opportunity in rural areas.
17: I am out of time, but if you have an opportunity, I would love for each of you during the course of this hearing to give one example of what you think Congress should do to improve this situation. Thank you, and I yield back.
1: Gentlelady yields back. Now recognize the gentleman from Georgia for 5 minutes.
18: Thank you, Mr. Chairman. It's been years since the Biden administration challenged the acquisition of Spirit by JetBlue. It's been years. Isn't it a fact that Spirit collapsed because Trump's unconstitutional war of choice with Iran caused fuel prices to surge uncontrollably?
4: Democrat from Georgia, Hank Johnson.
18: Isn't that a fact, Professor Rose?
10: That's what the Spirit CEO said.
18: And we have all felt the pain at the pump with our cars, and the price of jet fuel went up even more steeply than the price of gasoline. Once Trump went to war with Iran, the price of jet fuel became more than double the cost that was contemplated in Spirit's restructuring projections, costing Spirit nearly $100 million more than they were expecting in March and April alone. And in fact, as you note, Professor Rose, their bankruptcy filings admit that it was untenable fuel costs that led to their downfall. And the impact of Trump's reckless war extends beyond Spirit. The Bureau of Transportation Statistics reported that airlines paid nearly $6.5 billion in fuel costs in April of 2026, which is 78% higher than what they paid a year before the war began. Isn't that right, Mr. Sununu?
6: No, it's not right.
18: Okay, well, isn't it correct that
6: sure.
18: Airlines could not absorb the added cost of the Iran war and the price of jet fuel, and so that's why they had to raise prices over 30%?
6: Oh, the airlines as a whole, yes, sir. Sorry, but Spirit Airlines was in major financial distress years before the issue in Iran, though.
18: But Iran pushed them over the brink, though.
6: Two months of increased fuel costs did not sink Spirit. That's not what sunk Spirit.
18: Well, it certainly wasn't the denial of the merger that did it, but let me move on. Even people who are not flying are hurting because of Trump's war of choice. Diesel prices are skyrocketing. Trucks that deliver goods to grocery stores use diesel, so they need to pass those expenses on to consumers. And in just the first few months of this unconstitutional war, American households paid an extra $450 on average. Wholesale prices are rising, hiring plans are delayed, and farmers cannot get their fertilizer for their crops. Trump went in without a plan, and so who knows how long this war is actually going to last. American businesses and consumers were finally free from Trump's tariffs just in time to be slapped down again by a price increase from this war of choice. Professor Rose, one of the phrases in your written testimony really struck me. You said that you were concerned that under the Trump administration, antitrust enforcement is turning into, quote, a political favor factory, end quote. I don't think it could be put any better than that. Can you talk a little bit more about why the entire system suffers when the wealthy and the politically connected can buy the outcome that they prefer?
4: Democrat from Georgia, Hank Johnson, speaking at a House Judiciary Subcommittee hearing on airline regulation. We'll get right back to this hearing, but now we'll go live to the Capitol where President Trump is talking to reporters following a meeting with Senate Republicans.
19: Unified party. And I said it very strongly. We have the hottest country anywhere in the world. We're the most powerful. We're the smartest. We're the most respected. 2 years ago, we were a laughingstock all over the world. We had a terrible group of people representing us. Every leader, I just left G7, every leader, and we had a lot of people in addition to G7, as you know, came. Everyone said, what we've done in a year and a half is a miracle. We have the hottest country in the world, and we want to keep it that way. We have more factories being built right now than we have at any point at any time in the history of our country. And all of those factories are opening up soon. It's all jobs. And our job numbers are incredible anyway. I see that oil just broke the $70 number. Who would have thought that was going to happen? And that's during a war. And Iran is being very nice. They're agreeing to everything that I want. And they have to. Otherwise, we just go back and do what we have to do. Thank you very much.

0: rents to raise prices, to create barriers to entry, to competition, to restrict others from coming into the market. As I mentioned before, you can have workers getting paid less because you're reducing competition for their employment. And all of that has tremendous cost for the American people.
1: Thank you. Mr. Sununu, I find it curious. I'm curious about your disagreement with the chair of Spirit admitting that it was untenable fuel costs that were the cause of their demise. You take issue with that. I don't understand why. But let me ask Professor Rose, do you think that concentrated, unchecked economic power poses a threat to freedom?
0: Yes, sir, although I'm not sure that that's accessible through the antitrust laws, at least as currently written.
1: All right. Thank you. I'm out of time. I yield back.
2: Gentleman yields back. Now recognize gentleman from Kansas for 5 minutes.
3: Thank you, Mr. Chairman. I thank all of our witnesses for being here. Listen carefully to the questioning, the back and forth. As always, it's been informative, and listen to our friends on the other side who have talked a great deal about fuel costs. And I think I'd like to take up that line of discussion, Governor, perhaps with you, knowing that you most directly reflect through your folks the views of the industry. I would hope the answer to this question is no, but Governor, would it surprise you?
4: No.
3: Thank you very much. That's good.
4: Sorry.
3: Best witness I've had all day. That's good. Would it surprise you to know that jet fuel prices on average at the height of the war in Iran were the same as they were in April of 2022?
4: No.
3: And, of course, in April of 2022, we were about 2 months after the Russian invasion of Ukraine. Isn't that right?
4: There was a brief spike there, yes.
3: And it was only 3 months after April of 2022 and July of 22 that the merger of JetBlue and Spirit was publicly proposed. Isn't that right?
4: I believe that's right.
3: So at the time, the antitrust reviewers in the prior administration began their consideration and ultimately review of the merger, didn't they know or shouldn't they have known that fuel price spikes were not only a possibility but a recent reality?
4: I would imagine so, yes.
3: Would they have taken that into account in their review?
4: I would have hoped so, yeah.
3: Would airline managers, leadership, have taken that into account in their planning for the future survivability of their firms?
4: Yes, and I would just say each of the airlines kind of hedges against fuel in very different ways, and some of them don't hedge at all. I mean, they used to hedge. They don't quite anymore in terms of how they manage their risk, but they all manage that risk profile differently.
3: So let me talk a little bit about fuel prices, Governor, and it's because it's been so central to today's discussion, I think it's very relevant. Going forward, there are going to be future fuel spike,
4: yes,
3: price spikes through international events, through other market factors. It is going to happen, as it happened in April of 22, and it happened again within the last 6 months or so. Something will happen down the road. And so as airline leadership managers, whether they're from the big four, from the mid-sized, or from the small planes, they all pay the same fuel prices, don't they, Governor?
4: Relatively, yes.
3: And so they all have to consider planning to sort of hedge against that risk of a spike in prices. Isn't that right?
4: They all plan. But yeah, they have to plan. That's for sure.
3: So as they're planning, do they take into account ways that they might be able to mitigate the price of jet fuel going forward?
4: Yep. Yes, they do, and they all do it a little bit differently.
3: Would that include a discussion of alternate forms of jet fuel that might be coming onto the market in ways that are commercially relevant?
4: Of course. You know, they're all big believers and users in SAF, as you know, and that continues to rise.
3: So let's talk about SAF just a little bit. It's obviously an interest of ours in farm country. We care a lot about it. But we care about it not only because it helps our producers and it helps our local economies when it's produced domestically and the investment comes here, but also because it helps our consumers who are ultimately flying on the aircraft that have the potential. Can you share with us a little bit about how a mature domestic SAF industry at scale could have an effect on the planning for airlines to be more competitive, including price competitive for consumers?
4: Sure. So as the industry matures, the economics get better and better, right? Because like any fairly new technology, and it is a fairly new introduction into the industry, it starts out fairly costly, lots of new, I won't say barriers to entry, but, you know, costs, R&D, all of our airlines are investing in various forms of research and development to make SAF more accessible, easier to produce, whatever it may be, trying to get more companies that actually make, giving more time for more companies that actually make SAF to come onto the market. I actually just met with one of the largest SAF manufacturers, and

0: They're building a brand new plant. They're expanding. So there's no doubt that over time, prices should definitely come down, be much more competitive with standard jet fuels, and provide more options potentially as you may see severe spikes in the future.
1: Are there ways that Congress could better partner with the industry to help that transition to scale occur?
0: Any sort of infrastructure investment, I would say for airlines in particular, some of the investments we look at are the transportation, right? You have your own transportation system for SAF because you're not mixing it with other traditional jet fuels. Permitting reforms to make sure that we can build and develop, whether it's folks that want to develop SAF or the pipelines to move SAF from point A to point B, or getting tanks, storage tanks approved at various airports. That's one of the bigger barriers because you need a whole separate system for it. So that requires a lot more infrastructure. So permitting and investment in that infrastructure would be very helpful.
1: And these are discussions that will involve everybody in the industry except Spirit, right? It's not relevant to them anymore.
0: Not anymore, unfortunately.
1: Yeah. Chairman, I yield back.
2: Gentleman yields back. I think we've gone through just about all the members that are available today. I was just going to utilize my 5 minutes to ask two more questions. Governor Sununu, this is a topic that came up a couple times. Just dig into this a little bit more. At the slot-controlled airports, the incumbent carriers benefit by – it's kind of a use-it-or-lose-it system, right?
0: That's right.
2: Do you think that – does the slot system harm competition because of the way it's – kind of designed?
0: No. A couple things. So when a smaller carrier wants a slot, that's kind of worked out between the carrier and the airport itself. And if the carrier isn't happy or feels like they're being unfairly treated, there is an appeals process up to the FAA that they can use. Okay. But that's really a carrier-airport type decision. I would argue and let you know that more slots are allocated to low-cost carriers today than ever before, right? So they have and are continue to grow capacity. Right. The slots – not – and by the way, not every airport is slotted. That's another thing to be aware of. Okay. Some airports are, some airports aren't. Okay. You know, one of the things I've learned in this industry is there's a saying, if you've seen one airport, you've seen one airport. And that's in terms of its structure, their management, their slot system, how they allocate in the infrastructure and the airlines coming into it. So everyone is truly taken unique. But we want that broad variety. I represent a lot of airlines, right? I want everybody to have a fair shot at that pie.
2: Very good. Thank you. Mr. Ravitch, what's your take on the slot system and the impact it has on overall operations nationwide?
3: Chairman, I do think you've identified an issue that's worth the attention of this committee. As Governor Sununu rightly points out, A4A even has a diverse constituency, right? There's no sort of monolithic airline industry, so they even compete with one another, and they don't agree necessarily. Some of these airlines want the other airline slots, even with, United, American, the big airlines. So I think there is some anti-competitive pressure or tendencies in slots and gates that does need evaluation. And I should refer to, I think, pending legislation, right, in the Senate with the Gateway Access law, which does have some merit to it.
2: Well, very good. That concludes today's hearing. We want to thank the witnesses for appearing before the subcommittee today. Without objection, all members will have 5 legislative days to submit additional written questions.
4: Mr. Chairman.
2: Witnesses or additional materials for the record.
4: I just want to recognize a couple of UC requests, if that's all right, Mr. Chairman.
2: Yep.
4: Firstly, the decision of the Reagan appointee Judge Young in U.S. versus JetBlue Airways Corporation, January 16th, 2024. The second one is an article from Law 360 titled "Biden Era M&A Data Shows Continuity, Not Revolution." And then, finally, this was an article, February 21, 2025, Spirit Airlines to exit Chapter 11 within weeks as court backs recovery plan. That, of course, was just a few days before the war started in Iran.
2: Without objection. With that, this hearing is adjourned.
5: Chair of this House Judiciary Subcommittee, Scott Fitzgerald of Wisconsin, concluding this hearing on competition and regulation in the airline industry. The subcommittee heard from Airlines for America CEO and former governor of New Hampshire, Chris Sununu, Kristen Stout of the International Center for Law and Economics, aviation attorney Timothy Ravitch, and former deputy assistant attorney general in the antitrust division during the Obama administration, Nancy Rose. Today, President Trump canceled a ceremony to sign an affordable housing bill passed by Congress. The president said he wouldn't sign the bill until Congress passes the Save America Act. Coming up at 2:45 p.m. Eastern Time, Senate Democrats are holding a press conference to respond to this announcement. We'll have live coverage of that here on C-SPAN Radio. And then we'll wrap up the day with Washington Today, live at 5 p.m. Eastern Time, and on demand anytime as a podcast wherever you listen to podcasts. 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
6: 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Voters will also decide 36 gubernatorial contests. 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
5: Democratic House of Representatives candidate Daria Lisa Avila Chevalier spoke to supporters after winning her primary election on Tuesday night. She was endorsed by New York City Mayor Zohran Mamdani, and she ran in the primary against five-term incumbent Representative Adriano Espaillat. Here's Mayor Mamdani.
7: How are we feeling tonight?
8: I'm not sure. Can you guys hear me? How are we feeling tonight? I just want to take a moment to appreciate this incredible campaign. Everything that Dari and this campaign have won, they have earned. Every endorsement, every milestone, every step of this journey, they have led the way. This campaign began many months ago at the same park that we launched the canvas in today. And at that time, I know that for many it may have felt like a fantasy that Daria Lisa would be here right now. But it was never a fantasy for her, and it was never a fantasy for all of you. You have willed that dream into a reality. And I was asked time and again, why would I support this campaign? And I said then that I can think of no better person than the daughter of a single mother caseworker. Who has fought for working people her entire life. Who has stood up for New Yorkers unjustly detained by ICE. Who has called for a foreign policy of investing in babies and not bombs. I can think of no one better than someone of clarity, of conscience, and of conviction to be the next congressperson. And I want to say thank you to everyone here. Because I have seen you knock on doors in the rain. I've seen you knock on doors in the heat. And for those who are watching this, I have been on Zoom calls with hundreds of you. As you make call after call after call, and it is because you poured your hearts into this, because you poured your hopes into this, that we are showing there is a new path for politics in our city and in our country. We are showing that last June, a year ago tomorrow, was not an anomaly. It was not the end. It was the beginning. And I know that over these many months we have said words in hope. I have stood next to Daria Lisa and I have said, our next congresswoman. And I've said these words in the way that many of us will say, inshallah. In the beginning, we hope, but we don't know how close it is. And the closer and closer we get to the day, the more that we believe. And now that language of hope is a language of fact. So please, join me in welcoming. And I want a fellow member of New York City DSA, an Afro-Latina woman, the first Dominican woman to represent this district, and the next Congresswoman from New York 13, Daria Lisa Avila Chevalier!

0: Wow. Good evening. Good evening, Harlem. It is so surreal to be here with you all tonight. This is such a beautiful room. I am just, wow. I look around this room and I see the faces of so many people who showed up for this campaign and who showed up for me and who showed up for our community when it was not easy. People who never stopped believing in our vision for New York, for Uptown and the Bronx. And I know that each of us are seeing what I'm seeing right now. A new dawn for this district. In my district, we know a little bit about what it feels like to be left behind. Because for too long, in Washington Heights, in Harlem, in Kingsbridge, people have counted us out, forgotten about us, told us we couldn't make it. Every single one of us has a story about being let down by our government, about our representative, soon to be our former representative, who wouldn't pick up the phone, doing nothing about the affordability crisis and looking the other way while the real estate corporations that funded his campaign raised our rents and priced us out of the community that we love. But that ends today.
1: Democratic House of Representatives candidate Daria Lisa Avila Chevalier.
0: We have been told that cynicism was the best that we could get. That to dream of a better life for ourselves and for our neighbors, for systems that were rooted in our communities in joy and in life instead of despair and destruction was naive. That a politics of life and of hope was out of reach for us here. As if the cutoff for ambition for a better life ended at 96th Street. But today we make it clear. The politics of the past ends today. What we have built over the last 8 months and what we have delivered here today is a clear mandate that the era of taking a check and cashing a check and calling it representation is over. No longer will Uptown in the Bronx be neglected, forgotten, or overlooked. No longer will we accept a politics that throws scraps at us and acts as if we should be grateful for them. No longer will we accept anything less than respect and a seat at the table that our labor built. Over the past 8 months, all of you in this room know how much the Democratic machine has tried to count us out. How at every turn, they've underestimated us. Those of you in this room know just how scared we made AIPAC, crypto, and all of the corporate PACs funding my opponent's campaign. And over the last few weeks, we've seen the lengths they will go to protect their power. Because the corporate landlords and lobbies who powered our opponent's campaign did so because they know that he didn't represent us in this district. He didn't fight for us. He represented them, and he fought for them. And when they saw how our movement was gaining momentum, they realized that they were in trouble. They knew that they couldn't out-organize us, so they had to outspend us. pumping more than $7 million into our community and flooding our TVs and airwaves and phone screens with attack ad after attack ad after attack ad. And online, that is a lot of money that could have gone into our community. And online and in WhatsApp chats, we saw just how low they were willing to go. Just because they knew that they couldn't beat us if they fought fair. So they attacked me. Why? Because I am a proud Afro-Latina Dominican. Because I believe in the freedom and dignity of all people, including our Haitian neighbors. My opponent and his supporters spread vicious lies about me and my family everywhere they could. I have been called racial slurs, had my personhood attacked, had my DMs flooded with monkey and rat emojis. I have received death threats after death threat after death threat, and I have been asked to share my birth certificate and those of my parents. And I say that all to say that this type of hate cannot be allowed to stand. That it has no place in our politics ever. And that tonight our community showed that it will not stand for it. And in the words of Shirley Chisholm, even if the establishment machine has done everything in its power to keep our community from having a seat at the table, well, I have some bad news for them. We brought folding chairs. Because like I've said many times, this campaign was never about me. It is about all of us. It is about every young person who has ever been counted out, discredited, made to feel less than. To every little black and brown girl, Mujeres Dominicanas, my Muslim sisters, and every working class person here, our time has come. And I am so honored to have built a movement with all of you and to have the support of not only all of you in this room, but all of our community, a community that deserves full investment and full funding in our childcare. In our schools, in our healthcare systems, in our babies, not bombs. And we have to use every tool in the toolbox to make sure that we abolish ICE and keep our immigrant neighbors safe. And we must secure housing for all. Dignified, truly affordable housing for all. Because no New Yorker deserves to live in an apartment that has no heat or hot water. And that's why I've been fighting alongside so many of you all these years as an organizer right here with all of you. And I'm so excited to get to work and to bring all of you with me to Washington. To keep fighting the fights that we have been fighting at the federal level. And I know that it has not been easy, and I know that it won't be easy, because fascism is on the rise, Trump is in office, and the odds, as always, are stacked against us. But we are used to that. We are used to having the odds stacked against us, aren't we? Because when we launched this campaign in November with a working class candidate who had never run for office, we were told again and again that the odds were stacked against us. And yet look at us here tonight. Because over a year ago, well over a year ago now, the odds were stacked against another young Muslim socialist when he was still polling at 1% to become mayor of New York City. And so I'll tell you honestly, I'm not concerned about the odds. In fact, I don't give a damn about the odds. I relish the challenge. And that is because I have faith. I have faith in the future that I know we are stepping into today. And I have faith in every single one of us. And all that we have and can accomplish together. Because tonight marks the end of campaigns as we know, of this campaign as we know it. But in reality, it is the beginning. Because when the sun rises over Harlem and El Barrio tomorrow morning, it will bring a new day for Uptown and the Bronx. And I am so proud to have climbed this mountain with every single one of you. Because truly, where we are standing here in this moment, the view is so beautiful. I see our future. I see a New York that we can all afford. I see a New York that truly invests in its babies, not bombs. And it is such a beautiful future. Thank you all.
1: Democratic House of Representatives candidate Daria Lisa Avila Chevalier speaking to supporters after winning her primary election on Tuesday night. She was joined by New York City Mayor Zohran Mamdani, who endorsed her in the primary. Coming up in just a few minutes, we'll go to the Capitol, where Speaker of the House Mike Johnson is unveiling a congressional time capsule to honor the 250th anniversary of the signing of the Declaration of Independence.
2: Watch America's Book Club, C-SPAN's bold, original series, Sunday, with our guest, Pulitzer Prize-winning author and historian Doris Kearns Goodwin, known as America's Historian-in-Chief. Her career was inspired during her work with President Lyndon Johnson. Her book, No Ordinary Time, about Franklin and Eleanor Roosevelt during World War II, won the Pulitzer Prize. She won the Lincoln Prize for her book, Team of Rivals, and the Carnegie Medal for her book, The Bully Pulpit. She joins our host, renowned author and civic leader, David Rubenstein.
3: When you grew up, did you want to be a presidential scholar? Was that what you wanted to do?
4: I certainly didn't dream of it when I was a little girl. What I did dream about, though, was I loved history. History was a magic. Then I had a teacher in high school, Miss Austin, and she made us feel like she was talking about the leaders of our past, that she knew them. She had such anecdotes and stories about them that they came alive. And
3: so
4: it, what's so great about it is, though, you get to catapult yourself to another era. You can learn about the people that lived in that time, and you feel like you've got layers of your life. My only fear, I always tease, is that there'll be an afterlife, and all my guys will be there telling me everything I got wrong about them or everything I missed about them. And Johnson will be the first person to scream out, "How come that damn book on Roosevelt was twice as long as the book you wrote about me?"
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1: 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Once again, we'll have live coverage of a ceremony unveiling a new congressional time capsule to honor 250 years since the signing of the Declaration of Independence. That's scheduled to get started in just a few minutes. Now, here's some of the conversation on this morning's Washington Journal.
5: Mia McCarthy of Politico joins us to give us more information on that. She's a congressional reporter. Ms. McCarthy, good morning.
6: Good morning. Thanks for having me.
5: Let's start with this idea of Reconciliation 3.0. Can you explain that for our viewers?
6: Yeah, so right now with the Republican trifecta, they're seeing if they can do another budget reconciliation process, which is a way that they can skirt the filibuster in the Senate to get some Republican priorities through Congress. Now, they've already done it twice, the first time being the big, beautiful bill that President Donald Trump had talked about, extensively. That was a lot of his campaign promises. And the second most recently being funding for immigration enforcement and customs. So, we are, following what this third one could possibly be. But again, they don't have a lot of time left before midterms. There's a lot of recesses that members are going to be back in their districts. So we're going to be seeing if that effort is actually doable at this point.
5: What are some of the elements that might be boiled down into this reconciliation bill when it comes to funding matters?
6: Yeah, I mean, we have seen chair of the Republican Study Committee, August Pfluger. He has pushed hard for a framework that his group has come up with. Focuses a lot on tackling affordability for things like healthcare. He's still pushing to try to get that through, but again, you also have some fiscal conservatives who want all of it paid for, and in addition to that, you have some moderates who don't want to see more cuts, especially leading up to the midterms. There's also the Pentagon, the supplemental request for the Iran war. That's going to be something that the president has pushed to be attached to this, which, makes the pay for part of it so much more harder.
5: And one of the things that came up is this idea, or at least the legislators saying this idea of a fake pay for, so to speak, when it comes to how it's funded. Can you elaborate on that?
6: Yeah, I mean, part of the discussion is trying to tackle fraud. And, we saw this in the first reconciliation bill for Medicaid and SNAP. But again, the issue is a lot of these cuts won't actually go through until a year or 2 years or, further down the line in general. And a lot of fiscal conservatives are really concerned about that because you're paying for something up front without having it actually fully paid for right off the bat.
5: When it comes to House Leader Johnson, what's his take on whether he can actually get this thing done or not?
6: I mean, he's telling members of his conference who, really do want to see this get done that they're pushing ahead. I think they have to at least try and at least show the effort that they are going to try to get something together. But again, the clock is ticking. People who are pushing for Reconciliation 3.0 are saying that they believe they can get a budget resolution, which is the first step in the process, done in the next 2 weeks. But several Republicans, including those on the budget committee that would report this out, are saying that they don't think that it's possible.
5: Optimism was the word I was looking for when it comes to the House leader. So let's say they manage to get something on paper. What's the interest of the Senate in carrying that forward?
6: The Senate has already basically said that they are not going to be taking this up. It's going to be a lot harder for them to get a lot of senators on board. We saw in the first package how hard that was to get it across the finish line. They're basically treating this like it's not even a real effort. They're not going ahead, moving ahead with any of these processes. Very few senators are really pushing for this. They're focused on other issues like, appropriations and trying to get some of their last few things across the finish line before the midterms.
5: To this idea.
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7: AP News. I'm Ed Donahue. President Trump wrapped up a meeting on Capitol Hill with Senate Republicans.
8: We're very proud of the party. We like our leader. We like everybody really in the room. I don't like a few people, but that's okay. I think you know who they are. But I'll give you that information someday. But for the most part, we have a really well-unified party, and I said it very strongly.
7: The president canceled a scheduled signing of a housing bill and called on Senate Republicans to pass a voting rights bill. He was asked about it when he arrived at the Capitol.
8: Every election's important. We're doing very well. They want a lot of communists to come in. I'm saying it a little bit differently, but the people that they're pushing are communists, and this country is not going to have communists.
7: In the Senate, this is Illinois Democrat Dick Durbin.
9: They've almost, on the Republican side view, this is normal, which is a shame because it's not normal. We should be working together on a bipartisan basis to bring down the cost of living for families across America.
7: A federal judge permanently blocked the Trump administration from enforcing most of his first executive order on elections. It aimed to require documentary proof of citizenship for voter registration. The head of the UN's nuclear agency says Iranian nuclear enrichment sites would be visited by his inspectors as part of the interim U.S.-Iran deal to reach an end to the war. An Iranian diplomat in insisted any such visit would only come after a final deal. A federal judge temporarily blocked the Justice Department from executing subpoenas in a criminal probe that sought transgender care records for patients treated at New York hospitals. Hong Kong police arrested two people on suspicion of selling seditious publications and receiving funds from foreign political organizations. It comes under the national security law just before the 29th anniversary of Hong Kong's return to Chinese rule. Stocks are lower in late-day trading on Wall Street. This is AP News.
1: And this is C-SPAN Radio. Now we'll go to Capitol Hill, where Democratic lawmakers are talking to reporters after President Trump canceled a ceremony to sign affordable housing legislation. President Trump said he wouldn't sign the bill until Congress passes the Save America Act. We'll join this in progress. Here's Democratic California Representative Maxine Waters.
10: Wow, wow, wow. What an introduction. I want you to know that Senator Warren has been very modest. She spent hours on the phone, hour after hour, pushing to close this bill. And I was pleased to work with her because this is her vision. This is what she's been involved in. This is what she's fought with everybody about. And it's because of her, really, sticking with it and not giving up that we were able to get this bill across the finish line. So today was supposed to be a celebration where we would all recognize this pivotal moment in history, the enactment of bipartisan housing legislation that will bring meaningful relief to all of our constituents who are struggling under our nation's housing crisis. But today, President Trump has blocked that long overdue bipartisan legislation, slapping millions of hardworking families in the face by refusing this bill and canceling his own signing ceremony. Trump is making his promise crystal clear. If you're dealing with high housing costs, you're on your own. The dream of home ownership is increasingly out of reach. Seniors have been forced to choose between basic necessities of paying for rent, food, or medication. 800,000 people experiencing homelessness on any given night in America. This is why Democrats and Republicans in the House and Senate together, it took us to pass historic housing legislation, the 21st Century Road to Housing Act. This bill is not, as the president says, quote, of minor importance. Rather, this comprehensive housing legislation, we began to change the tide for millions of Americans all across the country. Where it was previously proven too difficult, Congress has found compromise in the shared goal of putting the needs of our communities first. We know the president doesn't care about affordability. We know he loves inflation. And unfortunately, we know he doesn't care about housing, just like he didn't care about the high prices caused by his tariffs or the high prices caused simply by his war in Iran. He may say he's America first, but his track record shows America last. Well, Mr. President, Democrats care about high prices, and we absolutely care about the high price of housing. And we know that every American does as well. That's why we work so hard to pass this bill. I applaud my Democratic colleagues on the Committee on Financial Services, and of course, Senator Warren and the Democratic senators on the Housing Committee. Your commitment and vision have shaped and moved this bill forward. Well, I'm also deeply grateful for my close partnership with Chairman Hill. We worked in lockstep to keep the bill on course while including every proposal possible to bring relief to our constituents and communities. And when Hill and I failed, that's where Senator Warren stepped in. And she said, you can do it. You can make it happen. There's only one person standing in the way of affordable housing relief for people of this country. That person is the President of the United States. Mm-hmm. And I have a message for him. Mr. President, sign the damn bill.
11: Whoa!
10: And if you don't, get ready for a veto override.
11: All right. Yes.
10: Ladies and gentlemen, let me just say, we have worked very hard over a year. Mm-hmm. And I want to tell you, one of the things that I learned about what we were doing was this, that the experience that we collectively have taught us some of the impediments to getting housing done. And so we brought all that to the forefront. We have to people to understand what we were talking about when we talked about RAD, when we talked about converting commercial buildings into livable residence, when we talked about things that really didn't get dealt with well enough or deep enough, perhaps in past years, in order to get the job done. Now we really know, and we're pushing for the locals, the mayors, and the city councils to do their part. They have not only the responsibility, but they have the authority to deal with land use. And so in this bill, we're creating a database of all of the vacant land in this country.
1: Democratic California Representative Maxine Waters.
10: By local governments, by metros, by everybody who controls vacant land that does not have to be given out at market value even. I discovered in my own city of L.A. that Metro owns land and it does not have to get market value for it. Think of what we could do to bring down the cost of the acquisition for land for those who want to develop affordable housing. And so what we've done is we've taken our collective knowledge and our collective experience and we've put it to work. And we had to give a little here and there. And we had to give a little. And we've done that. We've taken, we've given, we have worked out, we've done everything. And I want to tell you, on that call, that almost our last call that Senator Warren made to me, and we came to a lot of conclusion, but I had to find Hill. He was on Codell somewhere. I said, find him. I don't care where he is. Get him. Because we have to tell him what is about to happen. And so we found him, and he caved. And so I hate to use the word cage, but he cooperated. And so with that cooperation, we were able to come to where we are today. But can you believe that the President of the United States, who claimed to support what we were doing and said on any number of occasions that he supported, can you understand that Johnson got out in front and supported it? Can you understand that Elizabeth Warren had everybody all wrapped up on the Senate side before we even started? That this president can now come to the point where he said, oh, I changed my mind. Well, you better get your mind together, Mr. President, because we are going forward. We want this bill. Yep. This bill is necessary for the families in this country. It is necessary for the children. It is necessary for the seniors. It is necessary for us to get the economy going, despite everything that's going on in, this, in the president's office. We are working. We have done it. We have compromised, we have worked very hard, and I think it can change the course of things. There's a crisis, and we can change that, redirect that. And in doing so, I'm very proud. And I tell you that I, in my own way, have been able to come to some decisions that I thought I could never come to. But having worked with Senator Warren and having understood how she not only understands, but she was willing to put herself on the line with everything and everybody about this bill. And because of that, we were able to come together. Thank you so very much. I'm disappointed, but I'm not giving up.
11: You're not giving up. No, the incomparable Maxine Waters. An institution. And next up, the senior senator from the state of Nevada and also one of the members of the banking committee who pushed hardest to get this bill together and get it over the line. Catherine Cortez Masto.
12: Hello. Thank you. Thank you, everyone. I'm going to be very brief. As a member of the committee, let me just say thank you to not only the House leaders and every member of the committee there on the House side to get this done, but I have to thank our committee members and Elizabeth. This is across the finish line because of the work. I know. I got the text. I got the calls from her on the weekend, everything that she was doing so that we were addressing the issue of housing affordability. And let me just bring this back to folks back home. Not here in Washington in this bubble where politics is being played, where Donald Trump is playing politics at its worst. He is actually hurting the people in my state.
11: Yeah.
12: This is about people in my state who, by the way, and I agree with Maxine, most of the federal government owns 86% of the land in the state of Nevada. We have to work with the feds to get housing on federal land. So if we are talking about affordable housing, I'm not just talking about workforce housing. I'm not just talking about those that need rental housing, senior housing, veterans housing. This is all of the above. And if you know anything about putting a more supply of housing in communities, that means you have to finance it and put it together. Now, let me just say, putting finance together for housing is like making lasagna. There's several ingredients, and it doesn't always come out the same way. But I'll tell you this. Part of what we did in this bill was to make that financing available. And part of that is actually improving upon the Home Investment Partnerships Program. That is the largest block grant, affordable housing block grant we have that comes through HUD. And we reformed it in this bill to bring those finances into our communities to build housing. And by the way, if you are a member of a manufactured home, if you own a manufactured home, if you're part of that community, there's provisions in this bill to help you with your manufactured home. I mean, it helps urban areas, rural areas, tribal areas. That's why this is so important. And I want people back home to know this is about you. We've heard your voices. We understand the challenges you're facing. And this is written with those your voices in mind and your thoughts and the ideas that you had about how we address this across the country.
1: Democratic Nevada Senator Catherine Cortez Masto.
12: The challenge we have now is a president who wants to play politics with your lives because he's got a big ego. And he doesn't really care about addressing your concerns. So I'm with my colleagues 100% when we say, now, Mr. President, it is time to think beyond yourself and sign the bill. Thank you.
11: All right. Thank you. Thank you, Senator Cortez Masto. And next up is Reverend Senator Warnock.
13: Right here.
11: Right here. The Reverend. Have at it.
13: 18 months. Into Donald Trump's second term, and life is worse for everybody except the ultra wealthy. Ordinary people aren't able to make this economy work. And today this president had an opportunity to do something for ordinary people, for working Americans. And instead he has managed once again to make the story about himself. I'm perturbed. I'm annoyed that instead of talking about housing, we're standing here talking about Donald Trump.
11: Yeah.
13: He is so obsessed with himself that he keeps tripping over himself, which is a deep problem. But it has serious implications for everyday people. Here he is on a day stage for him to take credit for legislation he did little to shape. He still managed to make the story about what's going on with Donald Trump.
11: Right.
13: And so that's a sad irony. The bill that he refused to sign today would have given a leg up to Americans who have been exploited by corporate landlords. Ordinary people looking to buy a home cannot compete with billionaires and trillionaires. The average age of somebody buying a first-time home is age 40. That's something we could have begun to fix today. Still more we need to do on top of this bill, but this would have been an excellent start. And once again, the president has muddied the waters. And so I want to be very clear, because right now is one of the biggest times of the year to buy a home. And so here's what is at stake for everyday people. If you are buying a home today, we had the opportunity to stop giant corporations from competing against your offer. The president refused to help you. If a house on your block is being sold, the president could have made sure that home went to a family instead of some out-of-state corporate landlord. And once again, the president refused to help you. If you are getting an appraisal for your home and you think that appraisal is too low and you want some recourse, we had language in this bill to address that, and the president refused to help you. My colleagues and I fought to protect the very people this president exploits every day. I'm proud of the bill that we delivered for the people of Georgia. The Road to Housing Act should have been a major win for everyday Americans. This bipartisan piece of legislation, I mean, Tim Scott and Elizabeth Warren walked into a bar. Sounds like the beginning of a bad joke. It wasn't really a bar. But they came together, and we got this done. And so I would encourage those in the House to send a bill to the president.
12: Yeah.
13: Now it's on the Speaker of the House, it's on the leadership of the House to decide if they're going to stand with the American people or are they going to stand with Donald Trump. Send him the bill.
11: That's right. Yeah.
13: and force him to decide. If you don't send him the bill, that means you're standing with him rather than the people in your own district. We know who Donald Trump is. In a real sense, this is about who the rest of us are. And so we will continue to fight for this. The president has decided that the SAVE Act is what's really important. Think about that. The SAVE Act, a voter suppression bill, the SAVE Act, which focuses on solving a problem that does not exist. He's put that in front of a bill that's looking to solve a problem that people on both sides of the aisle and every American knows is a real problem. If he were as focused on the housing of ordinary Americans as he is on renovating the house he temporarily occupies, fixing that house, tearing up that house, adding a ballroom to that house, while you're trying to buy a house, while you're trying to build a future for yourself and your family. He's trying to hold on to power. The people I know in Georgia are just trying to hold on. Somebody ought to tell the President of the United States that he is a temporary resident of public housing. It's not his.
1: Democratic Georgia Senator Raphael Warnock.
13: And he ought to get focused on making sure that the American people can buy a house and can afford rent. He ought to think about us for a change.
11: Thank you. Thank you, Reverend Warnock. And now, the senior senator from Maryland, Chris Van Hollen.
14: Thank you. I want to start by thanking Elizabeth Warren and Maxine Waters for your incredible leadership. Thank you all, and to my colleagues here. All of our constituents are feeling the squeeze. We know that Americans all over the country are having trouble making ends meet. And nowhere is that true than when it comes to the lack of affordable housing. And that's why this bill is so important, because it will make a difference. It will increase the supply of affordable housing. It will end the racket where hedge fund owners and billionaires are buying up houses so that they can profit while others are shut out of the market or have to pay higher and higher prices. It will provide more affordable housing for people who have put their lives at risk for the rest of us, for the veterans in this country. It will do all of that and much more. And into that important mix, Donald Trump throws a stick of dynamite to blow things up. One of the very few true statements Donald Trump has made is that he doesn't think about the financial situation of the American people. He is proving that again today. He has said that he loves inflation, and he is making it happen every day, including through his across-the-board tariffs. And it will be news to the American people when Trump says that the affordability issue, including the lack of affordable housing, is a Democratic hoax. Because Americans all over the country know it's not a hoax, because they're feeling the reality of that affordability crisis in their pocketbooks. So that's why it's such a shame that Donald Trump has once again taken an action that's going to hurt the American people. And as Senator Warnock said, we should understand why he did it. He did it because he said he wants to pass the so-called Save America Act, which is a fraudulent named bill that is his attempt to rig the midterm elections. That's what it's all about. He wants to make it harder for millions of American citizens to cast their votes. In fact, what he said, as a matter of public record, is this will, quote, guarantee the midterm elections for Republicans. So I want everybody around the country to understand what President Trump's priorities are. He wants to pass a fraudulent bill to try to rig the elections for himself and Republicans in November, rather than provide important relief to people's pocketbooks in the form of more affordable housing. That tells you all you need to know about the president. And as was said, the Speaker of the House and the President of the Senate, they damn well better send him that bill and not sit on it as the affordability crisis gets worse and worse by the day, because we know if they send it, one of two things will happen. He signs it or he vetoes it. If he vetoes it, we have shown we have a bipartisan majority to override that veto. So to the leaders, Republican leaders in the House and the Senate, send him the damn bill. We're going to get this done one way or another. And I want to thank everybody who's been part of that effort.
11: Thank you, Chris. And next up, Congressman Brad Sherman.
15: Thank you. Okay, Brad. Hey. What Donald Trump did today is as putrid as his algae-infested reflecting pool. But I saw him do this a year and a half ago. I represent the Pacific Palisades, and he came out in the first week of his presidency and said, I'm going to hold the fire victims hostage, and they're not going to get any federal relief until California changes its voting laws. We said no, and he went on to something else. But now he's trying it again. Not just to hold California hostage, not just to hold fire victims hostage, but to hold the entire country hostage for his, quote, Save America Act. What is that act? It's a bill designed to make it much tougher to vote, and much of the burden falls on married women whose birth certificates do not match their current name. His effort to take over the voting systems of 50 states. So what is he killing or holding, hopefully not killing permanently, but at least...
1: Democrat from California, Brad Sherman.
15: Killing. A bill to make it possible to acquire a home by providing for more construction and changing the permitting process across this country. By allowing manufactured housing and modernizing those rules for the first time in over 30 years. And by limiting corporate ownership of houses that would be rented but not sold to homeowners. And a bill, I said I meant represent the Palisades, to reauthorize the Community Development Block Grant Disaster Relief Program that needs to be the program to provide aid to the victims of fires in Altadena and the Palisades and victims of disaster in Texas and North Carolina and so many other places. So he's holding that hostage, but he's doing more. Worse. He is, because my bill is included in this, and that is the Housing Unhoused Disabled Veterans Act. Disabled American veterans, wounded in putting their bodies on the line to defend the freedom of you and me. They come back and they get disability benefits.

0: people to respond this November. The American people should take over the elections and say no to Donald Trump. Thank you.
1: Thank you, Congressman Sherman. And now we will hear from someone who's been sounding the alarm about private equity since it first started moving into neighborhoods across America, and that's Senator Jeff Merkley from Oregon. Jeff?
2: Thank you. Thank you so much.
1: Thank you.
2: I'm so pleased to stand with these champions. You know, it was 3.5 decades ago, as the director of a branch of Habitat for Humanity, I learned the power of home ownership for families. Families that had been in basements and in vans or had been shifting from sofa to sofa were able to buy a home through Habitat. And I learned something else, that the source of equity is powerful for families. In fact, the major source of wealth for middle-class families in America, it's not IRAs, retirement plans. No, it's equity in homes. And that home ownership is stability and it's investment. So I paid attention when I started hearing about those hedge funds buying up huge numbers of homes that should have gone to homeowners. In Phoenix, 40%. In Atlanta, 40% of the homes for sale. And so I proposed this question in my town halls. And I do 36 town halls in blue and red counties and purple counties alike. And I said, what do you think about these hedge funds competing with your children to buy homes? And folks said, that is horrific. Those hedge funds, they're offering all cash, no inspection, fast closing. Our kids can't compete. They're helping extinguish the dream of homeownership. Well, with this bill, we're striving to restore the dream of homeownership for American families. And isn't that something well worth doing? Raphael Warnock jumped in from Georgia, knowing the effects in Atlanta. Amy Klobuchar from Minnesota. And then on the Senate side, this woman, Elizabeth Warren, who has known so much about the challenges of ordinary families trying to survive in our economy, which is so hostile to the success of families, took up this cause and took it forward and put it into this bill.
3: Democratic Oregon Senator Jeff Merkley.
2: Be more pleased that we've taken this up. But you know who else paid attention to this issue? President Trump. In his State of the Union, he was looking for some things that reverberate for blue Americans and red Americans and purple Americans. And he said, families should own homes, not corporations. And you know what? That helped give us some additional momentum on both sides of the aisle. But today, he took a knife and he put it through the heart of that same concept. He said, I'm not doing it. Doesn't matter. Minor bill. Who cares about home ownership? Who cares about rents that are pressing families through all? So we have one message today, and that is, Mr. President, sign this bill. And that's what we're going to keep pressing for. I see the sign over here. Can somebody pull that sign forward for just a second? Bring it on up here. Wall Street firms have bought up hundreds of thousands of homes, but for the first time ever, Congress passed a bill to stop private equity from buying up those homes. Let's empower the American family through fair rents and through home ownership and help put America back on track. Thank you.
1: Thank you. Thank you, Senator Merkley. And next up is someone who has been in the trenches for decades, fighting for economic equality for all of our families, and particularly on the housing front, a real leader in this area, Congressman Cleaver.
4: Cleaver.
1: There he is.
4: Let me, first of all, declare that I'm not going to allow the president or anybody or anything else to destroy my joy for this passage of legislation. Maxine Waters gave me the okay to continue to meet with Mike Flood from Nebraska over almost a year and a half period working on this bill. And so I'm not going to let the president win my joy. I was thinking of a big word I wanted to use for an occasion like this, and I didn't go to a really good school, so I have trouble with a big word. But I finally came up, I want to declare to you that I am hippopotamously happy that we were able to pass this legislation. And all of the advocacy groups, many

0: Many of you are here. Thank you for all that you did. We had an all-day hearing, just Mike Flood and me, from early morning until late at night with advocacy groups from all over the nation. Linus is in the living room watching television. Lucy walks in. And she said, Linus changed the channel. And Linus says, I'm not changing the channel. This is the show I want to watch. And she said, Linus, change the channel. And he said, I'm not going to do it. And she walked over to him. And she stuck out her hand. And she said, Linus, do you see these five? She said, at a moment's notice and proper anger, these five will become this. And if you don't change the channel, you will get this. He got up and changed the channel. And he's walking back to the sofa, and he pulls his hand out, and he said, why can't you guys get together like that? We got together on both sides of Capitol Hill. We got together with advocacy groups from all over the country, Republicans, Democrats, vegetarians, joggers, everybody came together on something that is immensely important. We made it happen. We came together. We are the people who are representing the people. The overwhelming majority of the people in this country wanted this bill signed. And the man didn't do it. But we did our part. And we want the word to go forth. He didn't.
1: Democrat from Missouri, Emmanuel Cleaver.
2: I want to echo the appreciation to Senator Warren and Representative Waters and everybody who worked on this bill. You know, right before we're on the threshold of a major 250-year anniversary that we should be greeting with celebrations. Instead, this president is trying to use it as a blackmail device, an extortion tool, to just do voter suppression, as so many have already said. I think the bottom line is that either the Speaker or the President, or both the Speaker and the President, I guess, need to send this bill to the White House, or we should adjourn for the 4th of July, right? And we should recognize that they hold it in their hands to make that kind of a push. I mean, right when we should be limiting the interest and the power of Wall Street in our housing, instead we're deserting Main Street and letting this lie dormant. Instead of diminishing red tape, through this bill, we're just allowing them to add red tape to our elections. Well, we would be allowing that. Today, we should be expanding the loan operations for veterans. Instead, the president is delaying the housing relief to advance a bill that would make it harder for veterans to be able to qualify for loans and buy housing. I think it's clear that the president is about himself. He's determined to become the center of attention. I think we should short-circuit that. And I think the President of the Senate and the Speaker of the House have to send this bill over, or we should not adjourn for the 4th of July.
1: Democrat from Colorado, John Hickenlooper.
3: Senator Markey, thank you so much. Just want to congratulate everyone who has worked on this, Senator Warren. I agree with Maxine Waters. Mr. President signed a damn bill. Okay, we'll just echo what Maxine is saying. That's what this is all about. It puts controls on private equity so they're not able to control the housing stock in this country and drive up prices. It makes it more affordable for young families to be able to get a new home. It is just going to be central to who we are as a nation moving forward. This is what the American people want us to do. This bill is like the Halley's Comet of this Congress. Democrats and Republicans coming together, working on a bipartisan bill to solve the number one issue in our country, housing and inflation. And it's all in one bill, and it's been done on a bipartisan basis. And what is Donald Trump saying? Donald Trump is saying very clearly that the SAVE Act, which suppresses the votes of women, of minorities, of young people in our country, so that he does not have a Democratic House and Senate after this November, is more important to him than taking care of the housing crisis in our nation. It's really not the SAVE Act. It's the Save the Republicans' Asses Act. It's the Save the Donald Trump presidency from subpoenas from the House and Senate Act. That's what it's all about. And what is the price that is going to be paid? The price is the housing crisis in our country, which will not go addressed. Well, we're not going away. We're here. He's not going away. We're not going away. Mm-hmm. Mr. President, get ready for a fight. Yes. And we're going to take it to the streets of our country. Thank you all so much for being out here. Thank you, advocates, for everything that you are doing.
4: Thank you very much for the very kind and warm introduction. Let me start by indicating that I would like to thank the W's. The W's have made a difference. The W's have worked together. The W's are Warren and Waters. Can we give them a big expression of appreciation for what they have done to make a difference? I will be pithy and concise, but I have to say something that may take longer than I'd like. Yes, all of the things that have been said are things that I agree with. I agree with all of my colleagues and associate myself with what they've said. But there's something in addition that has to be said, and it is this. If you have a place to call home, if you have a house, whether you're renting or you have a mortgage, in September, October, the storms are likely to come the way of many of us. And when they do, those homes, those places that you're living in, you're renting, they can be damaged. And when they are damaged, you expect the government to respond positively to your harm that you are suffering. Well, this bill contains the Disaster Recovery Act, reforming the Disaster Recovery Act.
5: That's right.
4: This bill contains what it will take to make you whole after you have suffered a natural disaster. Unfortunately, the disaster that you are suffering currently is not a natural disaster. It's not an act of God. It is an act of the President of the United States, and he must be brought to justice for what he is doing today. We have to stand against him. Will you stand against the President of the United States? That's the question. Do you have the courage to become we the people and do that which only we the people can do? And that is deny him what he perceives to be the power to destroy the rules that conduct the way we do business. He believes that he is the methodology by which things get done. He believes that if he says so and we say no, it must be done. Well, Mr. President, we the people have assembled today, and we the people have a demand, not a request. Our demand is that you sign the bill. I never use words like DAM, but today I'm going to make an exception. This is a big, my mother, God bless you, Mom, please forgive me, okay? But Maxine Waters has said it, and Max, I'm going to join you for the first time. You know, I always say, I don't always adopt your language. So I'm going to say it. Sign the bill. Thank you.
1: Democrat from Texas, Al Green. This is a press conference with Democratic lawmakers on a housing bill passed by Congress.
5: Oh, my God. Oh, we are so fortunate to have a team like this that fights. And now we have the incomparable Congresswoman Beatty. Please join us.
6: Thank you to Senator Warren, to Congresswoman Maxine Waters. Message to the American people. Today we should be celebrating the signing of our housing bill. But he has just put that on pause. But Donald Trump, you cannot put on pause our fighting. Because when we fight, we win. And I know a little bit about winning. Democrats and Republicans in both House and the Senate came together to pass one of the most significant bipartisan housing packages in years. A landmark bill designed to expand affordable housing, strengthen community lenders, and help more Americans achieve the American dream of home ownership. Instead, Donald Trump decided to put himself first and hardworking families last. At the 11th hour, Trump pulled the plug on housing relief because he wants Congress to prioritize his Extreme Save Act. Now, let me make it clear. The SAVE Act is a voter suppression bill, and it is as simple as that. And the bill doesn't have the votes, nor does it have anything to do with housing. Think about it. Donald Trump wants the spotlight for himself. He isn't really about housing. It's not about affordability or lowering housing costs. It's not about making life more affordable for hardworking families. Simply, it's all about him while families are struggling with rising rents and home prices. Congress has done its job. And we're standing here today to say we will not be held hostage for political purposes. Yes. The American people are tired of political games. They want affordable homes. They want opportunities. They want progress. So, Mr. Green, I'm going to say the words that I've heard Senator Warren and Congresswoman Maxine say and others. They want progress, and it's time, Donald Trump, to sign the damn bill. Thank you.
1: Democrat from Ohio, Joyce Beattie.
5: Thank you, Congresswoman. And next up, a very hardworking member of the Senate Banking Committee who's been in there fighting for some of the strongest provisions in this bill, Senator Ruben Gallego.
7: Thank you. This is the bill. This is the bill that the president can sign today that will give access to millions of Americans to have affordable housing, whether it's to buy a starter home, buy a manufactured home, get into a affordable rental. This is what the president is rejecting. We took one of the most bipartisan bills led by Ranking Member Warren and Republicans and Democrats. We worked together for a year and a half, and it was inspirational to see coming from the House. No offense, my House people. It was great to be a senator and seeing that I could work across the aisle with my Republican friends for something that we heard in 2024. Democrats and Republicans, no matter where we went, people were saying, I want to make sure I can buy a house. I want to make sure my kids can buy a house. I want to make sure that if something happens, my family can have an affordable apartment. We heard that. Both Democrats and Republicans heard that. And we worked in a bipartisan manner, and it was destroyed in a total partisan manner for partisan reasons. America is hurting right now. America really wants the ability to have stability. Let me tell you, it matters. I didn't have the best of housing situations growing up. For many years, I had to sleep on the floor. But my mom had one apartment that we had, stable apartment, that kept us all in the same school district for 8 years for four kids. That made a difference. That made a difference. There are millions of Americans that are just trying to have that same amount of stability. And we, Democrats and Republicans, tried to bring that today. But the president is standing in the way and being encouraged by some House Republicans. So to encourage some movement over there, I'm going to block all Republican bills that are going to try to come to the Senate through UC until the Road to Housing Act passes. Thank you.
3: All right.
5: Thank you, Senator Gallego. And now, Congressman Juan Vargas.
3: Thank you. Thank you, Senator.
5: Thank you.
3: Thank you very much. Well, first of all, I want to thank Senator Warren. I want to thank Congresswoman Waters. I knew this was going to get done because the women were in charge.
5: Yeah.
3: Let's be frank. I knew the men were going to mess it up, and as he is today, but I knew it was going to get done. This is absolutely necessary. This is a good bill for America. It, again, creates these opportunities for people to buy houses that can't afford it. It brings the rent down. It does all these wonderful things. But I know why Donald Trump doesn't want to sign it. Because today, he asked one of his aides, what does it do for me? He said, well, for you, nothing personal. He goes, well, I'm not going to sign it. That's the reality. That's the sad reality that we're in. And that's why we have to force them to sign the bill. And that's why I know it's going to get done, because I know these two women, they're going to get it done. They're going to bug the hell out of him until he finally signs that damn bill. Thank you very much.
8: Sign that damn bill.
5: Man who understands how the world works. And now we have a woman who has been on the question of why rents are going up so fast in so many parts of the country. She's uncovered the problem and helped us put in this bill a way to start dealing with it. And that is Senator Amy Klobuchar.
9: Thank you, Elizabeth. Thank you so much. And thank you to you and Maxine and all everyone that worked on it. This bill is something to be proud of. My state is about 100,000 homes short right now. And that includes condos and single-family homes and apartments. And this bill is our hope because it's going to provide this framework. We know that there's new developments with manufactured homes, and right now we've got a whole bunch of corporate landlords that are buying those out and making it difficult. This bill does something about private equity. As Elizabeth referred to, this bill does something when we start going down that road of these algorithms and what's been going on with places like RealPage, where landlords have been giving their data on how much the rent is to one sophisticated organization then spits out rents for an entire region. And it is really comes down to price fixing at a level that you wouldn't have imagined when the antitrust laws were passed. That's the kind of things that's going on in this country as you look at what's happening. What I love about this bill is it's focused on supply. So it has a market-based approach.
5: There you go.
9: It has a market-based approach of adding more housing, and we know that's going to bring down mortgages. It's going to bring down rents. So I'll just end with my story. My parents didn't have a lot of money. My dad got a GI loan. My mom was a teacher. He was
1: Democratic Minnesota Senator Amy Klobuchar.
9: Brand new reporter, and they got a house on 1315 Oakview Lane in Plymouth, Minnesota on a dirt road. Mm. They built that house to the end, never had a dishwasher. It had one bathroom, but that was the house that we loved. And my mom lived in that house till she died. And in that house, a lot of things happened. I graduated from high school. I got to come back and see my mom all the time. She added an addition. I used her money from her teacher's pension to build a porch. And then when my parents got divorced for years, she'd say, you better like sitting out on that porch because I have to keep working till I'm 70 to pay for it. That was that house. So much happened in that house, and everyone deserves a stable home like I had growing up, a home we loved. That's what this bill is about at its heart. And Donald Trump called Elizabeth after she gave a speech at the press club about this bill and said, hey, I want to work with you. She took it to heart. House, Senate, worked together, and now we have this bill. He cannot walk away with it. He cannot walk away from it. He's got to sign this bill. And while he's obsessing about cage matches and algae and reflecting pools, a lot of Americans don't have a home. And this is the time to get it done. Thanks.
5: Thank you. Thank you, Senator Klobuchar.
10: Thank you.
5: And now a woman who fights harder than anyone I know for the constituents she represents, Massachusetts 7th own, Ayanna Pressley.
11: Well, aren't I lucky that Elizabeth Warren is my senator. So proud to call the Commonwealth of Massachusetts my home. And, Senator, you always persist, and I thank you. And aren't I lucky to be a committee member on financial services in the 8 years that I've been in Congress under the leadership of Ranking Member Maxine Waters, who is always reclaiming our time. And I'm so grateful for her indefatigable efforts. And I do just want to take a moment also to acknowledge the exhaustive efforts of committee staff, and also the staff in our respective offices. Instead of our celebrating the road to housing, we are on a road to voter suppression. Instead of our celebrating the road to housing, many people in this country will be on a road to struggle, compounded struggle. Whether I am on a teletown hall or at a town hall in community in the Massachusetts 7th Congressional District, which I have the honor of representing, housing is the first, second, and third priority that they raise. Our students need housing. Our seniors need housing. Our veterans need housing. Young professionals need housing. Young families need housing. Everyone needs housing. It determines health outcomes. It determines social and economic mobility. Housing is so much more than shelter. As my colleagues have, articulated here with their powerful shared lived experiences, housing is about a place of refuge, a place to rest, a place to plan, a place to dream. So I am so grateful to the leadership of all assembled here, led by Senator Warren and Ranking Member Waters to get us to this moment. I'm proud that four of my bills were included in this package. My bill protects renters from abusive corporations. It addresses racial bias in home appraisals. We know that black home ownership is the lowest now than it's been for six decades. And for those that still have their homes, there is a theft that has occurred for decades and are getting the equity that we deserve because of those biases, racial bias in home appraisals. My bills expand access to affordable housing. They help families build long-term financial stability. These bills combined with my colleagues will help families not just survive, but to thrive. This housing bill is long overdue. It is needed. It is popular. It is important. So I'm going to say, Mike Johnson, do your damn job. And Donald Trump, sign the damn bill.
10: All right. All right. All right. Sign that damn bill.
12: Thank you. Thank you. And next up, we have Congresswoman Sylvia Garcia, who's been here from the very beginning because she is determined to get this bill passed.
10: Sylvia.
12: All right.
10: Thank you so much, Senator, and thank you, Ranking Member Waters. And, you know, they talked about both of you and the two W's, but I wanted to add one more. They're really Wonder Women, aren't they? You know the old saying, if you need the job done, you get a woman to do it.
12: Yeah, there you go.
10: So thank you to both of you for the leadership. You know, families in Houston, and Senator Warren, you have taught at University of Houston, so you know Houston. And Maxine, your husband comes from Houston. We are crushed with a housing shortage, just like everyone else across America. And in my community, when someone finally gets to buy a house, it's a huge celebration because we can finally say, mi casa, su casa. We take great pride in being able to welcome our family members, our neighbors, our loved ones to our home, to make them hospitable, to make sure that they have a nurturing place to visit. That should be the dream for everyone that is reached, because right now that dream is out of reach for everyday Americans.
1: Democratic Representative from Texas, Sylvia Garcia.
10: This bill would help solve that. This bill is a solution. It's not just rhetoric and it's not just BS. It is the real deal. Democrats and Republicans overwhelmingly supported this bill. It would help build more homes, cut unnecessary delays, and stop big Wall Street investors from buying up homes meant for working families. But instead of signing it, Donald Trump is throwing one of his damn temper tantrums. Just this morning, my team got a great video, y'all, of them tearing down that stage. Everybody was ready, but he's holding up this legislation hostage because he wants Congress to pass his voter suppression bill. I hope everyone is paying attention to his priorities. The Save American Act will not build one damn home.
12: Yep.
10: It will not lower one's family's rent. It will only create new barriers between eligible voters and the ballot box. He wants to make it harder for people to vote, not easier. The choice could not be clearer. Trump is choosing voter suppression over lower housing costs. He is choosing his political power over working families. Enough with the temper tantrums. Pick up the pen and sign the damn bill. Sign the damn bill.
12: Nice, nice, nice. And next up, another member of our banking committee who's worked incredibly hard on this bill, Senator Angela Alsobrooks.
13: Well, you know, it stands to reason that we were brought here today by two super bad women. I want to thank them both, Senator Warren and Congresswoman Maxine Waters. I want to thank both of them for their leadership. But it is sad and frustrating that we're here yet again. You know, it feels like we wake up in our country every morning to at least one despicable act per day. We have a person leading our country whose depravity, I tell you, continues to make all of our jaws drop. And today is yet another example of it. I'm reminded of my parents and the dream that they were able to have in this country. You know, they married at 21 and 22 years old. My father, the car salesman. My mother, who was a receptionist. I'm going to tell one big family secret. My mom was the cougar in the relationship. She got herself a younger man. But they were able to have a dream. And the dream was that they would have a home where they would be able to raise their children and enjoy family together. And within 5 years of their marriage, they were able to afford a modest home. Where have we come to in our country where we accept now that our children and grandchildren aren't able to dream even as well as their parents, great-grandparents, and grandparents were? My daughter, at 21 years old, is looking now at a statistic that says the age of a first-time home buyer is 40.
10: That's right.
13: And because she's an African-American woman, is 48 years old in this country. How shameful is that? And when we have now a solution In all of the division and chaos of the day, thank goodness we had a bipartisan effort. 85 people voted. 85 voted in support of a bill that would allow us for the first time in over 30 years to address an issue that I agree with my colleagues. I can't go anywhere in my state, whether it's Mountain Maryland, whether it's Upper Marlboro, every part of my state, the issue is the same. We want to be able to afford a home. The college students say we want to be able to afford the cost of housing. And so here we have a solution. What do we have? Our man-child of a president, mm-hmm. who today again woke up, you're right, with another tantrum and was able to double down on the sentiment that has been true every day that he's been there, is he does not give a rat's ass about Americans, about the cost of living, about whether we're able to afford it. And we know now there's a consistent theme. He could care less. Yep. That's what he continues to communicate to us in no uncertain terms, is that he could care less. And so on a day where he could have done the honorable thing to honor the work that's been done here, to actually think for just one day about the American people and what it would take for them to live and to afford the cost of housing, and he once again failed us. He has failed us again and again. The betrayal is so deep and so rich. You know, while he and all of his friends are in their continuing smash and grab.
1: Democratic Maryland Senator Angela Alsobrooks.
13: Loot hanging all out of their pockets. He has enriched himself, enriched his family, enriched his friends, and can't do a damn thing for the American people and could care less. And so how despicable this is. And this is going to happen. It is going to happen. We're going to get this bill passed. Well, it's already been passed. We're going to get it signed. And we're going to have the American people have exactly what we intend for them to have. That is, I'm so proud of the parts of the bill I was able to work on. One would deal with an issue that has been really prevalent in my state, an issue around appraisal bias. Mm-hmm. Too many families in counties like mine in Prince George's County deal with an issue around appraisal bias. This bill addresses it. It also allows banks to make greater investments in affordable housing, something they have requested and wanted for a very long time. And it also has a provision in the bill which allows those of modest income to actually have a source of funding to make repairs on their homes so that they can keep their homes. So this bill is a substantive bill. It's one that the American people need today, cannot wait any longer for. And we're going to make sure it happens. And I will double down on the sentiment that he needs to sign the damn bill. Get over himself. Sign the damn bill.
12: All right. Nice job, Angela. And next up, someone who is not on the Senate Banking Committee, but really good ideas about how we can make more housing more affordable in America. So we just pick up his ideas anyway, Senator Chris Coons.
14: The road to housing. On the far side of the road to housing is a destination. Safe, sanitary, decent, accessible, affordable housing. 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
12: Yeah.
14: If you want to deal with childhood disease and difficulties, mm-hmm. deliver more quality housing. Mm-hmm. If you want more manufacturing jobs, you want higher quality jobs, you want a higher quality of education, you want a higher quality of community, deliver better, more affordable housing. At the end of the day, everything Americans want out of their communities is improved by delivering more safe, sanitary, decent, accessible, and affordable housing. Senator Alsobrooks, who just spoke, was a county executive. I was a county executive. My county was 500,000 people. We did a huge amount of housing policy in the decade I was in county government. And I am so excited to be here celebrating the road to housing. I'm grateful to Senator Warren and to Congresswoman Waters, Ranking Member Waters, Ranking Member Warren. I was excited for us to celebrate this bill signing.
12: Yeah.
14: But the road to housing has just taken a detour, not a U-turn. There is no way that this big, bold, bipartisan bill won't become law. It solves too many problems. When I'm home in Delaware, what I hear from people is the rent's too damn high. I can't buy a home. It's squeezing out everything else. More than 40% of renters in Delaware spend more than a third of their income on rent. That's not affordable. In my county of 500,000 people, we need 50,000 more units for us to get to a place of affordable and accessible housing. So I'm not a housing authorizer. I'm a housing appropriator. My colleague from Delaware, Lisa Blunt Rochester's on the committee, contributed several bills to this package. I worked with a Republican, Senator Kramer, to contribute a bill about encouraging private sector landlords to join affordable housing programs, streamlining permitting and inspection processes. There are so many good, substantive, concrete ideas on this bill. around financing, building, zoning and permitting, keeping Wall Street out of housing, and getting families into housing. And I know this. This is the number one driver of affordability in every state in our country. There is no way that our president's detour today will not get us back on track sooner or later when he makes up his mind the right way. Our problem today is not House Democrats. It's not Senate Democrats. It's not even House Republicans. It's not even Senate Republicans. This bill passed the Senate by 85 votes.
1: Democratic Delaware Senator Chris Coons. WCSP FM Washington, this is C-SPAN Radio. We'll get right back to this press conference on a bipartisan housing bill.
15: AP News, I'm Ed Donahue. President Trump has left Capitol Hill. He did not sign a housing bill. He called on Republicans in the Senate to push ahead on a voting rights bill that doesn't have the votes to pass. House Speaker Mike Johnson has a message for Democrats.
16: Why? Are you against proof of citizenship and a photo ID? Why is that? They can't give you a cogent answer. The reason is they do want to allow for cheating and fraud in the elections because it is the only way that the Marxists can win. They cannot win on their ideas.
15: In the Senate, Georgia Democrat Raphael Warnock says the president is puzzling.
17: He is so obsessed with himself that he keeps tripping over himself, which is a deep problem. But it has serious implications for everyday people. Here he is on a day staged for him to take credit for legislation he did little to shape.
15: The president called it a great meeting with Senate Republicans as he left the Capitol and noted his frustration with some Republican lawmakers. Mayor Zora Mamdani proves his power in New York House races.
18: All eight candidates he endorsed won with two defeating sitting congressmen. The Democratic Socialist says he's helping write a new chapter in the party's history.
19: I believe that will be key in not just the midterms coming up in November, but also in the years to come, where Americans will be asking themselves, is this a party that is willing to go beyond just standing up to the cruelty of the federal administration?
18: While progressives celebrate, some of the most powerful Democrats in Washington, including House Leader Hakeem Jeffries, who campaigned against some Mamdani candidates, downplayed the impact of the 34-year-old mayor. Others fear he and his loyalists may push the party too far left ahead of November's midterm elections, when voters across the nation will decide which party controls Congress. Julie Walker, New York.
15: A rural area in Northern California was jolted by its biggest quake since 1940. No initial injuries or damage reported. This is AP News.
1: And this is C-SPAN Radio. Now back to our live coverage of a press conference with Democratic lawmakers on Capitol Hill. They're talking to reporters after President Trump canceled a ceremony to sign affordable housing legislation.
14: One man who changed his mind at the last minute. And inevitably, if the American people keep speaking up as loudly as they've been speaking in my state, and in your states, and in your districts, there is no way he can resist the temptation to ultimately return to the road to housing and deliver on this important, substantial, bipartisan bill. I look forward to celebrating that day with all of you. Thank you.
12: Thank you. Thank you. Thank you, Senator Coons. And next up, Congresswoman Rashida Tlaib.
20: Thank you so much, Senator. Good to have you.
21: Thank you to my forever chairwoman, Maxine Waters, for her continued effort to always remind us over and over again that housing is a human right. You know, I just have questions for this president. Has he ever spoken to a senior citizen who wants to age in place? I have. Too many of them, again, are being priced out of their communities, but some of them can't stay in their historic, beautiful homes, the neighborhood that they raise their children, the neighborhood where their family and friends are. I have spoken to so many of my seniors that want to see a bill like this passed. I don't know if this president has ever spoken to a public school teacher. 18 years he's been teaching our children who cannot afford a house, and he's in his 40s. His dream is to be able to have a stable home instead of continuing to pay high cost of rent in the Metro Detroit area. From Detroit to Little Rock, Arkansas, everyone deserves access to housing. And I know in Michigan we lost more black home ownership than any state in the country. I know that home ownership helps stabilize families and communities. This is why I helped introduce the Housing Our Communities Act, which is part of this package. This is to help local communities build capacity to expedite inspections, to be able to, again, have the resources they need to push forward real affordable housing for our families. So it's shameful that this president has decided to put himself first and his feelings first instead of, again, the needs of many of our families. That senior citizen, those years are passing by every single year. Every single year, she is waiting waiting for us to invest in housing like this. She is waiting for us to make it easier for her to stay in the neighborhood again that she raised her family in. The same thing with our public servants, from our teachers to our nurses. I've talked to all of them. And many of my colleagues know this. From home repair to housing, it is always one of the top issues that come up in our town halls. So shame on this president. Shame on him for brushing aside this incredibly important work. And, you know, for many of the American people out there that may not share my political views, I know this. One thing that we can always agree on is housing is a right. Housing should be easier in our country, especially in the richest country in the world. So, again, I ask everybody to really raise their voices. In Detroit, we learn from community mothers, and Maxine Waters knows this. It is the outside agitation, the outside movement that moves this Congress and moves the White House. That's how we got the Civil Rights Act. That's how we got the right to organize unions. It is when you all, the American people, raise your voices and say, sign the damn bill. Thank you.
0: Sign the damn bill.
12: And our last speaker from Oregon, Congresswoman Bynum.
2: Good afternoon, everyone. I'm Janelle Bynum. I proudly represent Oregon's 5th Congressional District. And I'm here today, I came to Washington because I'm a mom that's concerned. I'm a mom of 4 kids, and I want them to be able to live down the street and not downstairs. That is the issue. 4 kids, they're going to come of age. We want them to have choices, and today we should be standing here celebrating a new landmark housing bill. We should be celebrating a historic investment that builds more homes. We should be celebrating that millions more Americans will be able to buy a home. Fast hands. But we're not, because of one man, Donald Trump, and his ego. The American people right now are being robbed of this important progress. Republicans and Democrats came together to deliver a solution to one of the most pressing issues facing the American people, but the president has chosen not to sign it. This bill, and I asked, how many pages is it? Anybody got a guess? Over 374 pages of wins for the American people. 374. That's one for every day of the year. But he'd rather take away your voting rights. And that tells you everything you need to know about the president's priorities. This BS is exactly why the American people believe that the system is broken. They know it is broken. Even my daughter, that is comfortably housed right now, still comes over to our house every weekend and shops in our grocery store, the Bynum grocery store, at my house. Because they know the system is rigged. Young people are aware that it is just not fair in this country. And this was one of the pieces of hope that we could give them, that we were solving the problems. You, the people, especially the young people, you deserve so much better than what you're being offered right now. You deserve to be able to buy a home in a community that you can afford and one where you want to live. Moms prefer that you live down the street so we can hug and kiss the babies. We can make you dinner. We can invite you over on Sunday, and you can go back home. You deserve a president and a Congress that can deliver real solutions to our biggest problems. Mr. President, as you've heard many times today, and I know that you are watching, sign the damn bill.
12: All right.
2: Let me be clear. This is happening whether you like it or not.
0: All right.
2: The will of the people is stronger than the ego of the president. We will win this fight together.
12: All right. Step
0: and
12: up
0: the
12: here.
0: Damn bill.
12: I know that everybody's been here a long time, but that's because we had so many people who wanted to speak up on this bill. We're here to take a few questions. If anybody has questions, sure.
22: Making sure that Republicans are all the time, the president either signing the bill or overriding it.
12: Right. Maxine, it starts
4: with Well, yeah, let me just say that we certainly will speak to Johnson about the bill, because when you take a look constitutionally at how it all works, the 10 days began at the time that the bill is transferred from the Speaker to the President. And so we want to make sure we get with him and understand what his thoughts are, what he intends to do, whether or not he's looking for some advice from us. But our whole effort would be, as we've all said today, we want to get the damn bill signed.
12: Right.
6: Do you think the fact that Trump wants to sign this bill, that wants to say that, is kind of proof positive the Democratic interfere in the midterm elections?
12: Well, look, everyone is afraid that Trump is going to try to interfere in the midterm elections. That's not some kind of secret. People are worried about this. But let's be clear.
1: Democratic Massachusetts Senator Elizabeth Warren.
12: Right now, we're just doing the standard best work of Congress, and that is putting together a bill that solves a real problem. And we've done that in an incredibly bipartisan way, bicameral way, House and Senate. And Donald Trump wakes up this morning and evidently ate something bad during the night and had to start his day with a tantrum. And that tantrum means that we're not starting right now on getting this housing bill underway. And I can't underline this enough times. We are in a housing emergency. Mm-hmm. We should have been making changes years ago, but we are where we are. Nobody's got the Wayback Machine. Mm-hmm. But what we can do is get this housing bill through and get it through now. And that's what we're going to keep pushing our Republican colleagues to do and saying to the President of the United States, as Maxine Waters led us, pass the damn bill.
22: Can I give a comment?
12: Ava, of course you can.
22: There is one additional thing that we the people can do, and that is let the President know that you want the bill signed. We the people can call the White House. We the people can write and email the President. We the people can make the difference. But for we the people to make that difference, you the press will have to carry the message and let we the people know that the Congress has done its job, the House and the Senate, and we the people now can make the difference. I ask that we the people contact your President.
4: And thank you, Elizabeth Warren. I'm going to leave now.
12: That's
4: but
12: fair.
4: I want to thank you so much for the leadership that you have provided. I want to thank you so much how you worked so hard to get the cooperation from everybody that you could possibly get it from. I want to thank you for your insistence that we get together and we take a look at what was needed and to decide to make some decisions. We did that, and it worked, and we're here, and we produced the bill, and the President of the United States knows that. And when someone asks the question, what do we do next? I think Mr. Green was on it, and that is saying organize, protest, work, get together, make your voices heard, do all of that. If we do that, we can get the damn bill passed.
12: Right.
4: Thank you.
12: Thank you. Thank you. Thank you so much.
4: Thank you.
12: Thank you. Thank you. Thank you all for being here. Thank you. Oh, we got one more?
23: I just wanted to ask, if you're able to get this bill across the finish line, what kind of timeline is there for Americans to really start seeing affordability?
12: So remember, this bill has nearly 50 different parts to it, and they're going to start clicking in at different points. So, for example, reducing the cost of building manufactured housing, that's going to happen immediately because we're changing the federal rules on access to financing. Experts estimate that we are going to bring down the cost of manufactured housing by about $10,000 per unit. And also, that means we're going to have more places, more ways to use manufactured housing. That starts right away. Other pieces will take some time. There are places where HUD has to write a set of rules around it. There are places where the kick-in date is further down the line. But the part I want you to remember about this is that all the pieces head in the same direction. Every piece in here does one of two things. It either opens up a path to build more housing at a lower cost, or it says to private equity, homes are for families, not for Wall Street investors, and holds them back. So every piece of this is moving in that direction. And here's the good part. Over time, it's going to get better and better. But nobody thinks this is the last we need to do, one and done on housing. This is step one. Our plan from here is Road to Housing 2.0. And we're already getting new suggestions, people coming in saying, here's another thing we could do and another thing we could do. This bill is big, but the housing problem is even bigger. We're not through. We got to get this bill across the finish line, and that means sign the damn bill, Mr. President. But we got to be working right away on the next one, too. Thank you. Take care.
3: Thank you,
12: Ms.
3: Warren.
12: Thank you.
3: I know it's hot out
1: here. Democratic lawmakers talking to reporters after President Trump canceled a ceremony to sign affordable housing legislation. President Trump said he wouldn't sign the bill until Congress passes the Save America Act. This has been live coverage on C-SPAN Radio. Now, we'll go to the White House, where President Trump is meeting with NATO Secretary General Mark Rutte. This is live coverage.
7: Honored to be with a friend of mine, a man who is respected all over the world, actually, but he's in charge of NATO. He's the Secretary General, Mark Rutte, and he's really done a great job. He was not too much involved when they weren't too nice to us in our recent little military skirmish, but he is a man that's respected by everybody. And Mark, maybe you'd like to say a few words.
8: Absolutely. And a few things I want to share with the media, with you being here present. And it's about your leadership. First of all, about Iran. I really want to make clear how important it is, what you are doing on Iran. This is, first of all, about the nuclear capability Iran was basically getting its hands on. And it would have been a threat to the region. It would have been a threat to the whole world. This is a country which is exporting chaos. It is exporting terrorism. And they were very near to getting their hands on the nuclear capabilities. You've seen last week, it was the G7, all the leaders in the G7 applauding the fact that this nuclear capability has been degraded. This is extremely important. And I just want to make this clear, because sometimes people think, why was this whole Iran thing going on? This is about security, about safety. This is the leader of the free world taking responsibility beyond the shores of the United States for the rest of the world. And this is what you did. I know there have been debates about whether your allies in Europe were with you enough. I just want to say one thing.
9: They weren't.
8: Yeah, but let me say one thing, which is, I know you think that, but let me, and I know about the, let's say, irritation about that. But when you look at the numbers, 4 to 5,000 U.S. planes taking off from bases in Europe in the 6 weeks this war took place, still the ceasefire took place mid-April. Bucharest, the airport in Romania, heading to close. It had to close for commercial traffic because they had to make sure that you were able to send a tanker aircraft up in the air. So this is what I know. There have been isolated cases about which you are really disappointed. But generally speaking, your European allies have been there with you. I really want to make the point. 4 to 5,000 U.S. planes taking off from European air bases. So that's about Iran. Now I want to take you, if you stay here, I go over to these boards here. Because I want to show you what this president was able to achieve. And I start with this chart. This chart is about the Trump trillion. The Trump trillion shows you the increase Europeans and Canadians are paying into defense since you took office in 2017.
9: Right.
8: Trump 45 plus Trump 47. A total of extra spent by the Europeans and the Canadians of 1.2 trillion. When you look at the effect of Trump 47, so the isolated effect of the extra defense spending in 2025 and in 2026, you see almost $140 billion extra spent nominal on defense by the Europeans and the Canadians, and also this year you will again see an increase by about $120 billion, which brings a total in 2 years of over $250 billion. I can assure you, this is because of Russia, because of the threat, but I'm also absolutely convinced that you being President of the United States, being consistently pushing for something which since Eisenhower has not been achieved, which is the Europeans equalizing their defense spending with the United States. This is your evidence. Then, when it comes to jobs, look here. In total, 195,000 jobs being supported by investments. Investments from European companies into the United States, 83,000 jobs supported by that. 112,000 jobs created by the fact that Europeans are massively, about half of all their defense spending when it comes to defense industry output is spent in the United States. 112,000 jobs. Last year they spent $54 billion on U.S. defense industrial output. There is now a order catalog, an order backlog of $300 billion. So $300 billion of defense spending from Europeans buying this in the U.S. over the next couple of years, which is already on the order book. Last year, 54 billion. The total now, order book of 300 billion. Totally, almost 200,000. These are real jobs. Real people. Like you had yesterday when you spoke in Pennsylvania, the people behind you. But I want to say two things more, if you allow. First of all, to get all of this done, we had to increase the defense industrial output. There is a big problem. The problem is that both in the United States and in Europe, we are not producing enough. Our stockpiles have to be replenished because of the war in Ukraine and what we do there, and for all other reasons. You have taken leadership here. Last week, you signed the defense procurement act. You made it possible for companies to work together to be able, therefore, to ramp up their defense production. You have been very harsh with them a couple of weeks ago. I had one of them over in my office. Yeah, it was really harsh. I had one of them over in my office. He was still trembling. Both the CEOs. And I said, this is good. This is exactly what we need. Because we need this extra defense output. This is important for Europe. When I point at all these jobs, of course, also many jobs being created in Europe and in Canada, but again, almost 200,000 here in the United States, supported by all these investments. But it is about defense industrial output, and this is also what the Ankara summit has to be about. The whole first day will be about defense industrial production, because we can spend as much as we want, but we need the interceptors, the missiles, we need the tanks, we need the artificial intelligence, etc., etc. And this is what you are doing this in the US, but also therefore putting all that pressure on the defense industrial base. And finally, you had the G7 last week. I think that was a big success. What you've seen there is that, yes, you are president of the United States, but I want to make this point. For me, you are first of all the leader of the free world. In 2 weeks in Ankara, you will have not seven countries, you will have 42 countries, the 32 allies, US and the other 31, but also 9 or 10 other countries from the Middle East, from the Indo-Pacific. And they want to hear your lead. You will provide it, I know this. This is what you do on Iran, this is what you do in defense industrial output, on spending, and all of this. You've been leader of three worlds, and now we see it with Ukraine, the fact that Ukraine stays strong in the fight, that you still provide all the stuff they need, paid for by European and Canadian allies, fair enough, but very important for them to stay in the fight and all the other things the United States is doing. So I'm really looking forward to that summit. I know that Erdogan, the president of Turkey, looks forward to receiving his good friend Donald J. Trump. But I just wanted to tell this story, because ladies and gentlemen of the American media, this is important. This is your president, but also leader of the free world, taking the leadership role as is necessary.
3: Thank you very much.
5: NATO Secretary General Mark Rutte in the White House Oval Office with the president.
3: Thank you very much. Any questions, please?
9: Mr. President, after all this, you've been so transformative vis-a-vis NATO, and I think the Secretary General just stated that. You transformed NATO the likes of which nobody would have even thought that you could have done. After all that, do you still think the European allies, like you told me, treated you badly? And if so, what can they do to make things better? And to you, Secretary Rutte, can you confirm that all the thousands of flights, as you stated today and yesterday on Fox News, are in compliance with NATO treaties?
3: Well, let me just say, he's been a friend of mine. He's a great guy, a great leader, great Secretary General. Everybody respects him. And I appreciate your nice words, but you really have done a good job. And I think if anybody else were in that position, we wouldn't even be meeting today, to be honest with you, because we were let down. We didn't need help on this at all. We demolished them in literally the first week. But it would have been nice if they would have said, we'd like to help. We didn't even need it, but it would have been nice if they said that. They didn't say it. But as Secretary General, and he's the boss of the whole operation, he was, I believe if I would have called him, and I didn't bother doing that because I was doing individual countries just to take the temperature and see how they were doing. But I think if I would have called him, he probably would have found a way to help if we needed it. I feel, you know, would have been a little bit different. But I was disappointed. I was disappointed with Italy. I was disappointed with the UK. He's now gone. And, you know, he had a lot of problems, but we were disappointed with the UK. We were disappointed with Germany and France. We're disappointed with most of them. Spain is a horror show. Spain is terrible, even from your standpoint. I mean, they don't want to pay anything. They think they're in for a free ride. Spain is not a good group, not a good group at all. But I have great respect for this man. And so we're going to be discussing what took place, and we'll see what happened. Thank you.
8: Can I answer to your second question? Because I don't have many disagreements with the President of the United States. Here I have slightly, because I do agree there is reason for disappointment, absolutely. But my argument is this. These are isolated cases. When you look at the overall, take for example Germany, from day one, they delivered on their bilateral, these are bilateral commitments, bit of the techniques of this, but the technology, but these are bilateral commitments these countries are having with the United States, so this is not, strictly speaking, NATO, bilateral commitments, they all did what they promised to do, and this led to the between 4,000 and 5,000 U.S. planes taking off from Europe. I would argue it would have been very difficult to do Iran without having Europe as a power protection platform for the United States. Deliberate again, he's right. There is also reason for disappointment. It is a mixed bag.
3: Well, the big question is, are they paying the 5%? They agreed 6 months ago when we were together to pay 5%, and for the most part, they're not paying.
8: Well, when you look at the numbers,

0: one foot out the door, the new guy's coming in, Andy Bowen. What do you know about him, Mr. President? And what does he need to do to improve the relationship between
1: Yeah, know about who?
0: The new incoming Prime Minister, Andy Bowen.
1: I don't know anything. I see that he was, I guess, the mayor of a town. I hear he's extremely liberal. Extremely. So that means he probably won't open up the North Sea. You know, I gave Keir Starmer some pretty good advice. I said, open up the North Sea. Go to Aberdeen, which was the hottest city in the whole continent. It was the oil city. It was the oil of Europe. And they closed everything. It was terrible. I saw it before my eyes, and I couldn't believe it. The North Sea is loaded. I have had every oil company come to see me. Sir, could you give us access to the UK? We would do anything to drill in the North Sea. And they haven't even found what's there. The amazing thing is they buy their oil from Norway, which gets the oil from the North Sea. Think of it. And they pay a big premium. Norway's got now $2 trillion in the bank, and UK is dying. So they should open up the North Sea. It's an easy one. And a lot of good things are going to happen. It's, you know, it's among the greatest fields in the world. Peter?
2: President Trump, great night for Democratic Socialist candidates last night. In the New York primaries, they swept and knocked out two incumbents. You're from New York. Why do you think it is that now the endorsement of Zohran Mamdani means more than the endorsement of Hakeem Jeffries?
1: Well, they're going radical left. They're going, really, you know, you talk about the Democrat Socialists. You took really, it's really communist. That's these people. I watched that woman last night. That's not a socialist. I know socialists. That woman is a communist. And, you know, what they don't say is that I was 16-0 last night. But mine were a little more boring, a little more mainstream. They were Republican conservatives. But we were 16-0. And if you look over the last 2.5 years, we're about 347 and just about 0. That's pretty good. But nobody writes that. But he picked three. They won. They beat a guy named Dan Goldman, who's, you know, a loser. He was one of my prosecutors, one of my many prosecutors that they used on me. Dan Goldman, not a good prosecutor, fortunately, but he's now looking for a job. I was very surprised to see, you know, because he's a pretty liberal guy. When they go more liberal than Dan Goldman, they're really into Never Never Land.
2: Does this tell you that the Democratic Party's 2028 nominee will likely be, or could likely be, a Democratic Socialist?
1: Well, it should make it easier for Republicans, because most of the nation is composed of sane people. They don't want to... You know, if you look throughout history, go back thousands of years, you've always had socialism and communism by different names. It's never, ever worked. It's not going to work this time, either. Yeah, please.
3: Thank you very much, sir. As a Turk myself...
1: Whose phone is it? Don't worry about it.
3: Not the fire alarm. As a Turk myself, I can tell you with great confidence that your presence in Ankara is eagerly anticipated. What's your message to your great friend Erdogan and the Turkish people? Because you're going to be there in less than...
1: Are you from Turkey?
3: Yeah, I'm a Turk myself.
1: Well, and I like him. He's a friend of mine. And he stayed out of the war. You know, he was a prime candidate to go into the war with Iran, maybe on the Iran side, because he's not a big fan of Israel, as you know. And I asked him to stay out. He stayed out. And you know who else was great? It was President Xi of China. He could have come in. He gets half of his oil from that area. You know, I could see him wanting to, and I asked him to please stay out. And he did. We did a good job. But he stayed out. Erdogan's a great leader, very strong person, great military. And I asked him to stay out, and he did. And so did President Xi. And frankly, so did Putin, if you really look. But you could say that Vladimir has some other things to focus on. But they all stayed out. I mean, it was pretty amazing. People were surprised.
3: How did that be surprised?
1: And I think that Erdogan is, look, he loves Turkey, right? He's doing a great job. He loves Turkey. I love the U.S., but he loves Turkey, and he's doing a great job. He's a respected man, a respected leader, and he's been a friend of mine. Now, I shouldn't say that, because guys like Peter would say, oh, he likes Erdogan. He likes Erdogan. No, Peter won't. Peter doesn't. Some of the others, let's say. But Erdogan...
4: In the White House Oval Office.

0: Live.
1: He's a strong man, but he's been everything I've ever asked him for. He's done.
2: And by the President, Mr. Secretary General clearly pointed out that allies want to do defense business with you, and Turkey is definitely one of them. Absolutely. They want the F-110 jet engines, yeah. And they want the F-35 fighter jets. Yeah. Are you going to Turkey with a big gift bag?
1: I think so. Yeah, I think so. Look, he's a member of NATO. Some people don't consider him so, but he really is. He's a strong member of NATO. Yeah.
2: Yes, he is.
1: I'm going to probably do something that's going to make him very happy.
3: And Turkey has
1: Tell him hello. He's a good man.
3: And Turkey has a huge defense industrial base. 3,000 companies working all over the alliance, also in the United States. So strong.
1: People don't know how big Turkey is in terms of the military. It's a very strong. They have a lot of our equipment. A very strong military. Because of him.
4: What are your expectations, sir, about this meeting in Ankara? What do you think?
1: Well, except for the fact that it was being held in Turkey by President Erdogan, I don't think I would have gone to it.
3: You must come for me.
1: But I might go for
0: in the White House Oval Office with the NATO Secretary General Mark Rutte.
1: I mean, I wouldn't have gone for, you know, what we went through over the last 2 months with, you know, the various countries. But you're probably right. I would have gone for you. But I would have not gone for most people. But he called me up. He said, please, I have it in Turkey. You got to be there. The United States has to be there. And so I'm going out of respect to President Erdogan.
4: What do you want the allies to do more than what they are doing right now? Do you
1: just
4: have a mask?
1: I just want their loyalty. We don't need their money. We don't need anything. We have the most powerful military in the world by far. But I just want loyalty. You know, we're so loyal to them. We're always fighting for them. We have thousands of troops all over Europe. In Germany, we have 50,000 troops. And then you want a little, give us a little nudge, give us a little kiss. We don't want much. And they say, no, we can't do it. We're paying hundreds of millions of dollars for the troops that we have in Germany, the troops that we have in UK, the troops that we have all over Europe. I will say Poland was very good. You know, I endorsed him, and he won. By the way, many people that I endorsed outside of the United States won. You know that, right? Do you know we had a big win yesterday with Colombia, a favorite place of Marco. Marco loves Colombia. No, I endorsed a man who was, you know, the end, and he won. But the same thing in Poland. He was number 10. I endorsed him. I didn't like the man that was the president at all. And I endorsed him. He was a fighter, a big fighter, a good fighter. And I endorsed him. He came from 10th place that he won. And they say it was the biggest upset in Europe in 50 years for a major election. And you know what? He's going to be a great president of Poland.
2: Mr. President,
1: but we have many people, South America. But we just the other day, we endorsed somebody, that El Tigre. They call him El Tigre because he's tough. He's another fighter. I like fighters, I guess.
2: Mr. President, you like
1: winners.
2: But he won. You like winners. Do you think President Zelensky is winning right now? He famously
1: Well, he's doing pretty well. Look, no matter how you look at it, he's doing pretty well. He's holding his own, at least. A lot of people dying on both sides. But I think he's doing pretty well.
2: Can I ask you, you have to
1: say he's courageous. He's got great equipment. But he's got great men. He's got fighters.
2: And can I ask you one other question?
1: Yeah.
2: Have you seen the report into the Minab school attack, sir? And can you tell us?
1: I have not seen it, no.
2: Well, why not?
1: At some point, well, I have to wait for it to be complete. I don't know that they're ever going to solve that problem. I mean, you could ask Pete, but I don't know that they're ever. They're going to say it was one of our missiles. Pete, I don't know that they're ever going to solve that problem in terms of whose fault was it. Because there were missiles flying all over the place.
2: So you weren't
1: and it's horrible what happened. But there were missiles flying all over the place. And somebody said it was our missile. Well, maybe it wasn't our missile, but I've seen nothing to lead me to believe it was. There were plenty of missiles being flown by other people. What do you think, Pete?
5: Well, Mr. President, we've taken the investigation very seriously, and when the appropriate time is right, whatever that outcome is, that'll be the time to divulge it.
0: Defense Secretary Pete Hegseth.
1: I mean, if you come up with the right answer, I don't think it's going to be us. I don't think it was us. There were a lot of missiles being fired at that time. Yeah, please.
6: Mr. President, you just had a colorful lunch on the Senate. Would you be open to a compromise measure that had provisions of the SAVE Act into a reconciliation bill?
1: Not really. No, the SAVE Act should be. This not compromise. It's voter ID, it's proof of citizenship, and it's also the mail-in ballots. We want mail-in ballots for the military if they're away. We want them for people that are ill or people that are in some form handicapped or have a hard time or people even that are on vacation. I'm open to that. But mail-in ballots, you have to vote because we have a lot of rigged elections.
6: And would you be so
1: and then we added in men in women's sports as a no-no. No men in women's sports and no transgender mutilization of our children. These are 99% issues, and we have to do it. We have to protect. Look at what's gone on in Los Angeles and California. The vote still hasn't been counted. What's it, 2 weeks now? It still hasn't been counted. And I don't know Spencer Pratt, but I watched him, and he was doing really nicely. All of a sudden, he's out. And I said he was going to be out because he was doing well. And then a week later, they started saying, oh, he's starting to lose favor. He's starting to lose. I said, they just rigged the election. And they were going to do that with Steve Hilton. He's a good man. And I asked the U.S. attorney to go look at their votes. And as soon as I did that, they announced that Steve Hilton would be a finalist. So now we have rigged elections. Now, in my case, I made it too big to rig. Remember the expression, too big to rig? But we have rigged and we have to have voter ID. If we don't have voter ID and proof of citizenship, but basically it's the Save America Act. Everybody wants it. Everybody is it, including Democrats. 87% of Democrats want it. Not the leaders, because they want to cheat. Their policy is so bad, they're unelectable.
6: Would you veto it? Before you came to your desk, sir, would you veto it?
1: About what?
6: In the housing bill that you didn't sign today.
1: I'm not signing the housing bill. I want to see what happens. We said, look, the housing bill is... I made billions of dollars with housing. I know housing better than anybody, maybe anywhere. It's all about the interest rate. Lower the interest rates, you can have all the housing you want. But you have to understand, I don't want to hurt people that own houses, too. These people, for the first time in their lives, they have valuable houses. They become rich. I don't want to hurt them either.
6: Sir,
1: what you want to do is, what's good for everyone, get the interest rates down. We have this numbskull that was the head of the Fed before, and he's a stupid person. And we call him too late because he was too late with the interest rates all the time. We need low interest rates. Low interest rates will solve everything. We'll solve that. Now, despite that, we're doing well with housing. But where we're really doing well is oil is plummeting and costs are coming down. Affordability. We're doing great. The Democrats gave us a tremendous affordability problem, and we're reducing prices a lot.
6: A new prime minister will be installed in a matter of weeks, yeah. 3 or 4 weeks. Would you want to be the first person on his list to visit London?
1: No, but I think we're probably of a different persuasion. He's very liberal. But, you know, I got along well with Starmer. I disagreed with Starmer. I said, you have two problems, immigration and energy. And crime, too, by the way. Crime. You have a terrible mayor of London, by the way. I don't want to cause any problems, but your mayor of London is grossly incompetent, a bad person, and a horrible representative for your country. You know that. That's why you're smiling and laughing, and it's true. But you know that. The mayor of London is a horror show. But you have a crime problem, you have an immigration problem, the immigration helps cause the crime, by the way, and you have a tremendous energy problem. You're building stupid windmills all over the country, and they don't do the job. You have the greatest oil field in the world, one of them. It's called the North Sea Oil. All you have to do is bid it out to Exxon, Chevron, Shell, British Petroleum. They're begging to go there and pay billions of dollars. And because the left is so crazy, they don't want the money. And the country is losing. I mean, your country is going to go bankrupt. Think of it. You have one of these. Now, most countries don't have that. You have the North Sea oil. And you have the best part of it. Think of it. You go to Norway, who doesn't have the best part of it, and you give them, and they have $2 trillion in the bank. You know, they have $2 trillion, maybe more. Because the UK pays them all this money, and others. But you have one of the greatest fields. And I told this guy 15 times, and he wouldn't do it. I said, you're going to lose your prime ministership. And he did. In fact, I called it about 3 days early. Remember I said he was leaving? I wonder if that nudged him out.
0: In the White House Oval Office, sitting beside President Trump, the NATO Secretary General Mark Rutte. This is live.
6: Would you block a final Iran deal if it included any kind of fees on shipping?
1: Yeah, no, it would be unacceptable to me. Because we have numerous straits, and if you did that for them, you'd have to do it for other people. You have other straits. I wouldn't allow it there either. Yeah, it would be a game changer.
6: And have you made progress on munitions building in Europe? That's obviously something.
1: Yeah, we always make progress. Some of the countries that he represents are as good as him. He's great. They're lucky they have him. They're lucky they have that guy.
6: I think that Congress voting to end the war with Iran, even in a non-binding way, impacts your negotiations with Iran.
1: So we're doing great in our negotiations with Iran. Right in the middle of one of the key things, which we're going to get anyway, we have breaking news. The Senate has voted that they'd like Trump to stop the war. So Iran sees that and they go, what's that all about? Now, you know it's meaningless, right? But I had lunch with them. We had 4 Republican senators and all Democrats. You know, Democrats, they want to lose the war because they're stupid. That's why we call them Democrats, you know? I no longer use the E. I've changed the E into a U. We call them Democrats. They're dumb. Their policy is so bad. That's why they have to. They are opposed to the Save America Act because they don't want voter ID. They don't want proof of citizenship. You know why? Because they have to cheat. Their policy is so bad that if they don't cheat, they wouldn't win an election. They're phenomenal cheaters, and they stick together. But, you know, the people, the Democrat people, are 87% in favor of the Save America Act. Yeah, please.
7: Last night, of course, you know, as Peter pointed out, we saw the bomb down back candidates win in Jeffries and Schumer's backyard. You told me in October that Schumer was gonzo and that Mamdani was the leader of the party. The last night's results
1: confirmed
7: that assessment.
1: Well, Schumer's lost his way. He's become essentially a Palestinian. I think it's the greatest transformation of a political position I've ever seen. Chuck Schumer, who was a strong supporter of Israel, and he's become 100% Palestinian. In fact, I've asked for a beautiful, beautiful silk outfit to be sent in the Palestinian tradition. I'm going to send it to him as a birthday present. Now, it's the greatest transformation of a political ideology I've ever seen. Chuck Schumer is Jewish, and he was a strong supporter of Israel. Not that strong, because he let the Obama, even though he was opposed to it, he let the JCPOA get through. He could have fought that harder with Barack Hussein Obama. Have you heard of him? But Chuck Schumer's a Palestinian now. Said,
7: do Democrats have a problem on their hands now that, you know, Obama and Mamdani, they're true leaders. Neither of them can run for president in 28.
1: Well, you know, Mamdani was here, as you know, twice. And he's a very nice guy. He's a charming guy, good-looking guy. We talk. But you can't raise taxes on people when you force them to leave your state or your city. And they're leaving, and they're going to Florida. Most of them are going down to Palm Beach and Miami. They're just leaving. And they pay 90% of your taxes. And I keep wondering, how are you going to do this? Every day you read about somebody that's leaving for Florida, mostly Florida. And other places, but they're leaving. You can't put estate taxes on that are so high that when a loving father or mother dies and they leave it to their beautiful child, the child is supposed to pay 50% tax. That's on top of federal tax, right? So basically you're leaving them nothing. What you're doing is you're just forcing. I mean, you could be liberal, you could be anything. It's common sense. You're forcing people to leave. And these are the people that pay the taxes. They pay 90% of the taxes. And they're leaving New York. And they're leaving California, too.
2: Thank you very much, Mr. President. You said yes to the jet engines, but you're a very direct, very straightforward, no-nonsense man, as you've known in Turkey as well. What needs to happen for the F-35 deal to be finalized? What do you need to see?
1: Why don't you answer that question, J.D.? I want to give you an easy one.
8: Okay, thank you, sir.
1: He's done a great job over there, by the way.
8: Well, I know that Pete and the entire team are reviewing this right now because there are certain things that we have to certify that have happened in order to comply with American law. The president has asked us to do that. We're running the traps and confirming that's happened. This is really a congressional thing in ensuring that Turkey has complied with American law so they can get the F-35s. And, of course, we'll announce that when we have that review complete.
1: Yeah, we're going to work. Look.
0: Vice President J.D. Vance with the president in the White House Oval Office.
1: He's a man who's a little controversial, but I am too. But I know him. I think he's a very good person. He's helped us a lot. Anytime I've helped, like as an example, I said, I'd love you to stay out of the war with Iran. That's a natural for him, right? He stayed out. I like him. A lot of times when they have a problem with everyone, they call me and they say, would you talk to him? They'll call me and they'll say, could you do me a favor and talk to him? You have a question in the back? No, yeah, in the back. I love your questions, but you've asked a lot of them. You're very nice. I appreciate it.
9: Thank you, Mr. President. Earlier today, you instructed your Department of Justice to do an investigation for oil companies that you said gas prices were not coming down quick enough.
1: That's right.
9: You are concerned that there is price gouging.
1: I am
9: not taking advantage of the crisis, sir. Can you elaborate on that?
1: So it's ExxonMobil, it's Chevron, it's Shell, it's BP, it's a lot of them. The gasoline or the oil prices have come down so much, and we are not seeing anything at the pump by comparison to what it should be. We should be, in my opinion, at $2.25 right now at the pump. And we're higher than that. And we are doing a big investigation on it. Yeah. They're not reducing the prices commensurate with what's happening. Look, we are sending out, think of it, 19 million barrels came out yesterday. That is a flood. That's like a gusher. That's an oil gusher. And they should be much lower, the gasoline prices, which really is what people see more than anything else, but for their car. But the gasoline prices should be much lower at the pump. And the oil companies are possibly gouging. I hope they're not, otherwise they're going to be in big trouble. They're going to be in big trouble. We're not going to play games.
6: Mr. President, have you spoken to the minister? Have you spoken to the oil executive today?
1: I told them, don't gouge our people.
6: Mr. President, there's a report that you're going to present the World Cup at the 25th.
1: I am. Well, I've been asked to by soccer, by football, by Johnny. Johnny's done a great job. By the way, how hot is this?
3: And the Dutch are doing fair.
1: How hot is it? You're doing well with them.
3: Very well. Yeah.
1: Maybe we'll play you in the finals. No, but how hot?
3: And they'll have to beat it.
1: How hot has it been? Yeah. It's been great. You know, they came to the United States, which isn't a big, as they would say, football, but we can't because it's too confusing. We say soccer. But it's not a very big at that. And this is the biggest they've ever had. They've never had anything like it. The numbers are bigger than any other. And it's this great spirit. It's tremendous. I think Johnny has done a fantastic job. And yes, he has asked me to hand out the cup.
6: Mr. President, will the fencing around the reflecting pool be down by July 4th, or is that going to be...
1: The pool?
6: Yeah.
1: It's in great shape. No. Ready? Thugs. They just told me a little while ago, 6 have been arrested. And like 6 or 7 are under investigation. They have pictures and everything else. They went to the bottom. And it's not a paint job. It's very expensive. It's not rubber, but it's like rubber. And they went down with probably a box cutter or a very sharp razor of some kind or a knife. And they cut. And then they started ripping it up. You know why? Because they're sick people. And then the side of the pool, right at water level, they took razors. And they started cutting this, very expensive stuff. It's incredible stuff. It's beautiful. And it was so, and it's still beautiful. But we have one area where they cut it. It's still holding. It's not leaking. But they heard it. So in about probably maybe after July 4th or maybe before. I don't know. We'll let a little water out because it's at the edge. They'll cut it. They'll replace it. And it'll be as good as new. But these people should go to jail for a long time. You know, there's a statute that I signed when I had my first term. that if you do anything to hurt statues or monuments, fountains in Washington, D.C., or federal fountain, it's actually federal all over the country, but you go to jail for 10 years and there's no shortcuts. In other words, it's not 5 years for good behavior. It's a very tough statute, and so tough that it really hasn't been used very much over the years. But I used it when they had a problem in Washington where they were trying to hurt, you know, the sickos were trying to hurt things. And I announced it. As soon as I announced it, read it, announced it, and I said 10 years for anybody. Everybody dropped what they had, including ropes. They had ropes. They were tying ropes around Thomas Jefferson's head, Andrew Jackson right up there. They had a rope around his head on that incredible statue. I said, as soon as I invoked it, everybody left. That's still in play. They could go to jail for 10 years. They better be careful. They have a gash on that beautiful pool. It's a reflecting pond. This is the most, a very expensive material. Then on top of it, we did a much bigger job than we said we were going to do, because we did all the outer areas and everything. We did a beautiful job. It's like a piece of glass. And for some reason, this disturbed the radical left lunatics. You know, the guy that, one of the guys, he's a member or a big payer to Act Blue. He's a big Hillary supporter. He's a big supporter of Sleepy Joe Biden. This is a very political thing. But as I understand it, six are under arrest. This was pure vandalism. It's an amazing thing that we did. Don't forget, it hasn't worked properly since it was built, because it always leaked in 1922. So it was built in 1922. So that's 100 years more ago. It's never worked properly. I always say it had great potential. And I said in my first term, I'm going to do something. So Biden and Obama, between the two of them, spent over $100 million. It was a disaster. Obama, because of the environment, took the water from the Potomac, and it was horrible. It was bad. I don't want to have to tell you what happened, but it was really bad. You can read about it. Biden, he didn't have any idea what the hell they were doing, because he didn't know what anything was happening. But they spent over $100 million. We spent 14 or 15 and a lot less than that, because a lot of these people work for the Parks Department anyway. So, you know, they're going to work. So I would say a lot less. And we put a great surface on it. This is a world-class surface, and it looked beautiful. But they came in and they cut it, and then they grabbed it and they pulled it up. That's why it's all ripped. And who would even think of that? They're sick people. So I think they're in big trouble. Here's the bottom line. We temporarily patched it, even though we stopped the leak. It's so good that it with all that damage they did, it's not leaking. And it looks really beautiful. I just had pictures taken. It's reflective. It's beautiful, like it did a week ago. And then we're going to let a little water out, because you have to let the water out to fix it. We're going to fix it, and then the water goes back in. It won't take long. We may do it before July 4th, or we may do it just after July 4th. Now, we have it a little bit fenced up because we have a big fireworks display. And tonight, I'm making a speech. And people like my speeches, but I guess we're going to have a lot of people over there. But tonight, we're going to have a lot of good entertainment. One of the greatest opera singers in the world. We think he's great. Lee Greenwood's going to be singing our favorite song. And we have a lot of great things, but I think I speak at about 7 o'clock tonight, so that's over at the mall. No, but the water looks great, but we will do the final fix-up. But just remember this. They took razor blades 350 feet. Coming from where he comes, they don't do that. They took maybe a little bit. They took razor blades and knives, and they cut patches like that, 350 feet long. A lot of them are like a foot, a foot, a foot. They cut the lining. And there's pictures of the guy bending over. I don't know if anybody saw that, but there are pictures of that. And you say, who would do that? Maybe it's Trump derangement syndrome. You know, we fixed over 50 fountains and monuments in the city. The city is the safest it's ever been, ever. We have virtually no crime. We're crime-free. When we came here at the beginning, it was a horrible, crime-ridden city. And we have no crime, virtually no crime now. Everything's fixed. We have new grass. We took a miles. We took so much. Nobody's ever seen anything like Everything had graffiti on it. It's all gone. The tents all over the lawns, which were terrible, are all gone. The fences are all gone because nobody goes on the lawns anymore. But we fixed those. You know, grass has a life, just like people have a life. And we fixed the lawn, and it will be fixed. Now, one of the other things they did a job, around the reflecting pool, we have a huge field of grass. They poured acid on the grass. The same people, I guess. They poured acid. So that's in the process. It killed, you know, acid kills grass quickly. So that's being fixed. But the reflecting pool is great, and it's going to look beautiful. It's so sad to see what they did. And then the fake news tries to say, oh, well, it didn't work. Of course it worked. Everything I do works. What I do works. What I do best is build. And we fixed, I think it's 52 all over the city they're talking about it. But you know, the biggest thing is we have one of the safest cities. If you were to come here 2 years ago, you had a good chance of being mugged, although you're a very big guy. They would have mugged him up. They would have beat the hell out of him. He would have said, I'm never going back. Now you can walk with your beautiful wife. You can walk with your friends down to a restaurant. Yep. You know, we were losing all our restaurants. Nobody wanted to go out. Even if you got into the restaurant, they'd rob you when you're in. Now, you can't get into a restaurant, but the restaurateurs are opening restaurants all over the city. I'm so proud of it. Also, Memphis, take a look at Memphis. Take a look at in Louisiana. Take a look at what's happened. What we've done in Louisiana with New Orleans is incredible. The governor, Governor Landry, called me. They just had Mardi Gras. He said, it's the safest Mardi Gras we've had in 75 years. It's great. We've done a good job. And you know what? In Chicago, they had many murders over the last week. Many. We could solve. I could make Chicago, with this group of strong people, if strong people, that's okay. You know, one thing we got from the Supreme Court, we have merit. So if you have great students, great marks, great scores, great boards, you get into a good college. If you're bad, you don't get into a good college. In other words, it's based on a tough decision for them. But that also applies to the military. We have tough, tough people in the military. And the National Guard has done an incredible job in Washington. And my people have done an incredible job. So if you look at Memphis, crime is down 78%. I have a friend from Memphis who's going to leave. And he called me and said, I've never seen anything like this. It's like a different city. And also in New Orleans, it's like people can't believe it. I could do that for Chicago. I'd love to do Chicago because Chicago's potentially a great city. But you're going to lose it. It's got to be done. I could, and you know, we do something much more than they can do because we take people out and bring them back to the country from where they came. Where they came out of jails, where they're drug lords and drug dealers, and people from mental institutions. And I'd love to do it in Los Angeles. And I'd love to do it in New York City. I live in New York. I'd like to see. They had a lot of problems in New York over the last couple of weeks. If we were there, they wouldn't have any of those problems. And we removed the bad people from the city so they never come back. Now, some liberal people probably don't like the sound of that. But 92% of crime is caused in these cities is caused by 2% of the people. I love that number because it's easily solved. Think of that. 92% of the crime in Washington was caused by 2% of the people. We moved out almost 5,000 career criminals and people from other countries. And Washington now is one of the safest cities, I could say, on the planet. But let's just say in the U.S. And it's beautiful now. The reflecting pool, but we have 52. I think it's much more than that. It's going to soon be more than that. You see them opening up, and my team has done an unbelievable job. Doug Burgum has been great. Department of the Interior and his people, Greg and all. I mean, these people, they're phenomenal.
0: President Donald Trump in the White House Oval Office. Beside him, the NATO Secretary General Mark Rutte. They opened up talking about the upcoming NATO summit in Ankara, Turkey, and then the president taking questions on a variety of issues. This is going to continue on C-SPAN 3 television and on the Free C-SPAN Now mobile app live. 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It's 5 o'clock in Washington, D.C.
10: AP News, I'm Ben Thomas. President Trump visited Capitol Hill today, where he had lunch with Senate Republicans after describing the meeting this way.
11: I think we had a really great meeting, and we're very proud of the party. We like our leader. We like everybody really in the room. I don't like a few people, but that's okay. I think you know who they are. But I'll give you that information someday. But for the most part, we have a really well-unified party.
10: But some GOP senators said he berated them for allowing a vote on a war powers resolution that would block further military action in Iran. The president was also to have signed a bipartisan housing bill, but Hai Panjwani reports he called that off.
12: Trump now says he wants Congress to first pass a voting bill. House Speaker and Louisiana Republican Mike Johnson said he expects Trump will sign the housing bill within the 10-day window.
13: We're delaying this. As you know, he has a window of time before he has to sign a bill, and he's going to use a little bit more of that window of time, and we're going to go through this together.
12: Meanwhile, Senate Minority Leader and New York Democrat Chuck Schumer said on the Senate floor that canceling the signing was the wrong move.
14: The bipartisan housing bill was an accomplishment that the American people want, are proud of, and need. Trump runs away from it. He's not going to sign it. He's petulant. He's angry. And he looks ridiculous.
12: Trump has been pushing the Senate to remove the filibuster in order to pass the Save America Act. Democratic lawmakers say the measure as written would be a form of voter suppression. Hai Panjwani at the White House.
10: Oil prices slip further today as the U.S. and Iran negotiate a possible end to the war. The international standard Brent crude settled just below $74 a barrel. U.S. gasoline prices edged just a fraction higher overnight, still averaging around $3.93 per gallon, according to AAA. On Wall Street, stocks ended mixed as tech shares weighed down the broader indexes. The S&P lost about 0.1%, the Nasdaq 0.4. But the Dow rose 182 points. 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
0: 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President Donald Trump meets with Senate Republicans. And reports are there were some tense exchanges over the war with Iran. On the way out, the president said it was a good meeting and the party is unified, but he's not happy with every Republican senator. He said, "I don't like a few people, but I think you know who they are." President Trump postponed signing a bipartisan housing bill into law, he says, until the Senate passes the Save America Act, which would require proof of U.S. citizenship to register to vote. Three left-leaning congressional candidates endorsed by New York City Mayor Zohra Mamdani win Democratic primaries Tuesday, two of them defeating Democratic incumbents. We'll hear from the mayor and national party leaders in Washington. Defense Secretary Pete Hegseth meets with House Republicans about the proposed increase in defense spending. Today is the four-year anniversary of the Supreme Court's Dobbs decision overturning the constitutional right to abortion. And bipartisan congressional leadership holds a ceremony to dedicate a time capsule to honor America's 250th anniversary. It's scheduled to be opened when America turns 500 in 2276. President Trump traveled to Capitol Hill to meet with Senate Republicans privately. Ahead of that, CBS News writes that President Trump canceled a planned signing ceremony on Wednesday for a landmark housing affordability bill that passed Congress by wide bipartisan margins, saying he will not sign the legislation into law until lawmakers pass an elections bill known as the Save America Act. President wrote on Truth Social, "Today's housing news conference and signing is hereby canceled until such time as we pass the desperately needed Save America Act, which I consider to be a national emergency. Save America Act, among other provisions, requires proof of U.S. citizenship to vote." As for the meeting itself, this from CNN, President Donald Trump and Senator Bill Cassidy of Louisiana clashed sharply over the administration's war in Iran during a closed-door meeting at the Capitol on Wednesday, according to multiple people in the room. One of the sources said the lunch was very intense. Trump, the source said, was furious about the Senate's vote yesterday to limit his war powers, and that a huge focus of the lunch meeting, and that was a huge focus of the lunch meeting. The president got into a shouting match with Cassidy over the war powers vote, with each talking over each other as Cassidy criticized Trump's war decision and Trump pushed back. Multiple sources said that was from CNN. President Trump spoke briefly to reporters going in and coming out of the meeting. First, going in.
16: Mr. President, do you still have confidence in Leader Thune, sir?
17: Are you going to sign the House of Representatives?
11: The war is going very well. As you know, we're winning by a lot. Iran is making very big concessions. We'll see what happens, but it's been very, very, very powerful. It's going very, very well. Go ahead.
16: Buying a home is unattainable for so many Americans. Is this election legislation more important to you than resolving the housing
11: crisis? This is every election is important. We're doing very well. They want a lot of communists to come in. I'm saying it a little bit differently, but the people that they're pushing are communists, and this country is not going to have communists. Thank you very much.
0: President Trump walking into the meeting with Senate Republicans earlier today. He was joined by Interior Secretary Doug Burgum, White House Deputy Chief of Staff for Policy Stephen Miller, and U.S. Special Envoy for Peace Mission Steve Witkoff, who's been part of the Iran negotiations. A few hours later, the president came out and again made a brief statement to reporters. Standing beside him were Republican Senators Rick Scott of Florida, John Barrasso of Wyoming, Mike Lee of Utah, and the leader John Thune of South Dakota.
11: I think we had a really great meeting, and we're very proud of the party. We like our leader. We like everybody really in the room. I don't like a few people, but that's okay. I think you know who they are. But I'll give you that information someday. But for the most part, we have a really well-unified party. And I said it very strongly. We have the hottest country anywhere in the world. We're the most powerful. We're the smartest. We're the most respected. 2 years ago, we were a laughingstock all over the world. We had a terrible group of people representing us. Every leader, I just left G7, every leader, and we had a lot of people in addition to G7, as you know, came. Everyone said, what we've done in a year and a half is a miracle. We have the hottest country in the world, and we want to keep it that way. We have more factories being built right now than we have at any point, at any time in the history of our country. And all of those factories are opening up soon. It's all jobs. And our job numbers are incredible anyway. I see that oil just broke the $70 number. Who would have thought that was going to happen? And that's during a war. And Iran is being very nice. They're agreeing to everything that I want. And they have to. Otherwise, we just go back and do what we have to do. Thank you very much.
0: President Donald Trump in the U.S. Capitol building after his meeting with Republican senators about that SAVE Act to require proof of U.S. citizenship to vote. AP writing today, a federal judge on Wednesday permanently barred President Donald Trump's administration from implementing most of his first executive order on elections, part of which sought to require people to show documentary proof of citizenship when they register to vote. The judge agreed that the states and Congress have constitutional authority over elections, deeming Trump's requirements a violation of the separation of powers. That was from Associated Press. Senator Tommy Tuberville, Republican of Alabama, was interviewed on Fox News after the meeting with the president.
17: Can you explain what that was like in there?
18: Well, it was like a halftime speech from a head coach. President Trump had a lot on his mind. He's got a lot on his mind all over the world. And so we expected a shorter talk, which he gave. Some people said we'll be in there a couple hours. We weren't. This was a great talk by President Trump. He did call some people out for voting against the War Powers Act yesterday, right in the middle of negotiations, where they had some things worked out, and all of a sudden the Iranians see what's going on and say, what's going on? Your Senate just passed no war against Iran, which for any Republican to vote against that, that is ridiculous. Right in the middle of negotiations, President Trump's exactly right. You do not do that during negotiations. He's trying to save people's lives. He's trying to save the free world. And we got people who just nonchalantly voting against President Trump. Not voting against something, but voting against President Trump, simply for the fact that they might not like some of the things he does. But overall, Martha, it was a great talk. One of the best I've heard President Trump give. Very emotional talk. We talked about the country. He talked about, you know, the avenue that we need to take. We're in a very tough time getting ready for an election. The thing that I was excited about is he brought up all the situations to where we can get the Save America Act passed. And everywhere I go, everywhere all Republicans go across this country, and their line, if they don't tell you it's not true, is Save America Act is the number one thing the people want. They want fair elections. We just saw the nonsense in California, and we're seeing the nonsense of these communists taken over our country. And they're not socialists, they are communists. And so President Trump was exactly right. I'm proud of what he did today. He spoke up. He called people out. They had a very good conversation back and forth. But people need to be called out. If you're not going to vote for this country, my God, folks, we are in trouble. And President Trump needs help, and we're not giving him 100% help that he needs.
0: Senator Tommy Tuberville, Republican from Alabama, on Fox News after the Senate Republicans met with President Trump today. Igor Bobic with Notice writing on X. Senator Bill Cassidy, Republican of Louisiana, on his Iran exchange with Trump. I stood and said, you have not told the American people what's going on. It's lasted 4 months. Our original objectives have not been achieved, and I want to know what's going on. Cassidy said Trump did not particularly care for my comments, raised his voice. I lost my temper. It's the Irish in me. But again, I matched his tone and his volume, and it went back and forth. So I sat down and tried to de-escalate. I guess my point is, though, that the American people need to know more than we are being told. The Senate needs to know. And Igor Bobichev Notice writing about Senator Lisa Murkowski, Republican of Alaska, about Donald Trump. If you don't have the vote, sir, you don't have the votes. It causes me to wonder if we were to pass the SAVE Act tomorrow, if he wouldn't find yet another reason for what I think he really is seeking, which is for us to blow up the filibuster, and I'm certainly not giving my consent to that. Laura Weiss of Punch Bowl News writing on X about Senator Cassidy and what happened in the meeting. Senator Cassidy on Trump canceling housing vote signing. I think what's most important to the American people right now, affordability. Anything we can do to emphasize that's our primary. Affordability is good for the country. It's good for the individual. And frankly, it's good politically. The Senate Minority Leader Chuck Schumer, Democrat from New York, spoke on the Senate floor today about the housing bill and the SAVE Act and what President Trump has done.
14: Now on the housing bill, Trump's clown car gets more and more laughable, ridiculous. Here's what he just did. He canceled his bill signing on the housing bill. It's utterly amazing. Trump is running away from one of the very few accomplishments that could actually help the American people. Anytime there's an opportunity for Trump to help the American people, he runs the other way, comes up with some idiot thing in his head that this may hurt this one or help this one, his pettiness with his enemies. And he throws up roadblocks. The bipartisan housing bill was an accomplishment that the American people want, are proud of, and need. Trump runs away from it. He's not going to sign it. He's petulant. He's angry. And he looks ridiculous, canceling it just 2 hours before he's supposed to sign it and saying we should do the SAVE Act instead. How does the SAVE Act lower American people's housing costs? It doesn't. How does the SAVE Act do anything good? It doesn't. It's a vicious, nasty piece of material. And probably in Trump's ridiculous mind, oh, I don't want to sign the housing bill because it might detract from the SAVE Act. The SAVE Act, not the saving bill, the SAVE Act will not pass, Donald Trump. Get on board with this housing bill. Don't veto it, because it's so important to the American people. The passage of our bipartisan housing bill, it was bipartisan, ought to remind the nation how government can deliver when we put aside the partisan chaos we see coming out of the White House every day. Listen to me, Trump, sign this thing. Get something good done for the American people for once.
0: Senate Minority Leader Chuck Schumer, Democrat from New York, today on the Senate floor. Article from CBS News. Under the Constitution, a bill that has passed both chambers of Congress and has been presented to the president automatically becomes law if he doesn't sign or veto it within 10 days, excluding Sundays, as long as lawmakers are in session. House Speaker Mike Johnson told reporters that the president told him he wants to see more progress on passing the Save America Act before he signs the housing bill. Johnson said he has a window of time before he has to sign a bill, and he's going to use a little bit more of that window of time. He'll do it within that 10-day window. That was from CBS News. And from the Washington Examiner, House Republican leadership has pulled an expected vote series slated for Wednesday afternoon after a Republican revolt threatened to bring the floor to a standstill. Congresswoman Ana Paulina Luna, Republican of Florida, has pledged to vote against procedural measures to bring legislation to the House floor until the Senate passes the Save America Act. That was from the Washington Examiner. And this is Washington Today. Washington Times writing that Postmaster General David Steiner told a congressional panel Wednesday that under President Trump's mandate requiring states to provide lists of voters who receive mailed ballots, the Postal Service won't deliver ballots in states where officials refuse to comply. Democrats on the Senate Committee on Homeland Security and Governmental Affairs slammed this as unconstitutional, saying that Congress, not the president, has the power to determine how the mail operates. Reporting from the Washington Times, Senator Gary Peters, Democrat from Michigan, the committee's ranking member, asked the Postmaster General about this.
19: So yes or no, if a state refuses to turn their absentee voter list over to the federal government, will the Postal Service still mail their ballots under this proposal rule?
20: Under our proposed regulation, no. We would tell the state that we need the manifest in order to, you know, look, what we're asking for.
19: That's the answer. You'd tell no. So the proposed rule basically coerces states to conform to these new requirements and hand over their absentee voter rolls or face the consequences of not being able to vote by mail. Some states, that's all they do. Oregon is completely vote by mail. If they say, no, we control the list, the states control the list, we're not going to give it.
20: Oregon has followed Kit 600 since the day they started voting by mail.
19: This is a different issue. This will be a lot different issue. You're telling these states either give the federal government this information, trust the federal government, trust the Trump administration. We'll take good care of these. And if you don't do it, you can't mail absentee ballots. You're going to make a decision that people cannot vote by mail. That's unacceptable.
20: Well, all that does, Senator, is make sure that we match the ballots that a state believes they're sending out to what actually gets sent out, right? And so all the state gives us is a list of here are the voters that are supposed to get ballots and here are the ballots. We then compare the two, make sure that the ballots that are supposed to be sent get sent. You know, if Maryland had followed that, they probably wouldn't be in the problem they're in today. So it is a much more efficient, a much more effective way to make sure that states, I would think that states would want the information to ensure that the ballots that they think are sending out are the ballots that are actually being sent out.
19: Well, they do know what they're dropping mail. I think they can understand that. They think if they put an address with their voter rolls on a piece of mail for a ballot and give it to you, they do expect you're actually going to deliver it. You don't have to say, we want all of your information. We want that information in our control. You mentioned Maryland. I think that was a printing error. This regulation wouldn't have done nothing to fix what happened in Maryland. The states control their own elections. That's pretty clear in the Constitution. And an effort by this administration to nationalize elections and have the federal government having this information is incredibly dangerous precedent. You can imagine sharing this information with the Department of Homeland Security and using these lists for a variety of nefarious purposes. We need to protect the integrity of the voting rolls. We need to protect the separation of elections from federal government and ensure that our state and local governments are the one administering their own elections. That's what this is about.
20: Well, we are the Postal Service. All we do is deliver mail. We're trying to deliver it securely, efficiently, and accurately.
0: The Postmaster General David Steiner, questioned by Senator Gary Peters, Democrat from Michigan, at today's committee hearing. Washington Times article says the public has until July 2nd to comment on the proposal before the Trump administration can finalize it. The Postmaster General also spoke about the financial health of the Postal Service. Reuters reporting about today's hearing, the Postal Service has reported net losses of about $120 billion since 2007 as first-class mail, its most profitable product, has fallen sharply with the shift to digital communication, even as the agency must maintain costly nationwide delivery operations. And that was part of the Reuters article. Senator Maggie Hassan, Democrat from New Hampshire, asked the Postmaster General about this.
21: You have proposals in this letter, and I realize I'm a little over time. So what do those proposals do to the projection of when you'll run out of money? Are you going to be able to be solvent for longer?
20: Yeah, I do want to clear up a misconception because, you know, I think the PRC testified that we've got cash to last us a certain amount of time. Let me be very, very, very, very clear. We are out of cash. If we had to pay all of our bills today, we could not pay all of our bills today. We are out of cash. What we are doing right now is we're basically borrowing money from our retirement plans to fund current operations. I'm not particularly comfortable with that. I promise you our employees are not particularly comfortable
21: with
20: that.
21: And neither am I.
20: You know, you all shouldn't be comfortable with that. None of us should be comfortable with that. To me, that's why we have to have this discussion of how we fix this broken business model.
21: So I am over time. I want to follow up with you, and I hope you will be more clear about what the savings you think will do in terms of your cash flow and cash solvency.
20: Absolutely.
21: Thank
20: glad
21: you.
20: To come. Glad to come meet with you at any time you'd like to have that discussion. Glad to do it.
0: Postmaster General David Steiner, questioned by Senator Maggie Hassan, Democrat from New Hampshire, at today's hearing. More from the Reuters article. One key question is whether the Postal Service should continue to deliver to 170 million addresses 6 days a week, which costs $3.4 billion annually, and 70% of those routes lose money, Steiner said. About 58% of its 18,000 post offices also lose money. This is Washington Today, and now to Campaign 2026. New York Times reporting that Mayor Zohra Mamdani and his allies swept the series of congressional primaries in New York City on Tuesday in a remarkable show of strength for the insurgent left that sent shockwaves through the Democratic Party. Mr. Mamdani's candidates toppled a pair of incumbents backed by the city's political establishment, including major labor unions and the House Democratic leader. Another candidate backed by the mayor won an open house seat, and a handful of Democratic Socialist challengers he supported were winning down the ballot. That was from the New York Times. Reporters asked Mayor Mamdani at a news conference today about the victories of the candidates he endorsed.
4: I want to ask you about the results from last night, but firstly, have you spoken to Congressman Hakeem Jeffries since last night? What would be your message to him, having beaten two incumbents? And is this a personal victory for you, or do you actually see this as some sort of realignment for the Democratic Party across the country? And I do have another question, if I may.
5: Yeah, I'll be speaking with Congressman Jeffries later today, and I'm looking forward to working with Congressman Jeffries on delivering for the people of our city. And what I see these results as a reflection of are the fact that New Yorkers are hungry for a new kind of politics. They are hungry for a politics that understands working people should be at the heart of it. And they're hungry for a politics that looks at the wealthiest city in the wealthiest country in the history of the world and understands that it's unacceptable that one in four are living in poverty. It's unacceptable that too many New Yorkers are spending all of their day trying to figure out how they're going to make their rent check or pay for their groceries or pay their Con Ed bill. And what we saw last night was a hunger for leaders who will be there on the front lines looking to make it easier for working people to afford life in the greatest city in the world.
4: We now have three potential DSA-aligned members of Congress. What do you think we should expect from those members? Is it single-payer funded health care? Is it abolishing borders? Or do you think they should be singularly focused on cutting off aid, military aid to Israel?
5: What we're going to see from the three congressional candidates that I was so proud to endorse and who all won yesterday in Daria Lisa Avila Chevalier, Claire Valdez, Brad Lander, as well as what we're going to see from the five state legislative candidates that I endorsed that won yesterday evening, Iapa Saira Tupac, Eli Northrup, Samantha Catan, Abir Kawas, and Brian Romero, is a singular focus on the fight of the working person. The working person is struggling in our city to afford basic needs. And what you will see, whether it's a vision on making healthcare more affordable, on making housing more affordable, or on a vision, as Daria Lisa often talks about, of investing in babies, not bombs, is the kind of conscience, the kind of clarity, the kind of conviction that has been missing in our politics for far too long. And I cannot wait to work with them on accomplishing that.
0: New York City Mayor Zohra Mamdani, a Democrat, at a news conference today in his city. Two candidates endorsed by the mayor, who self-identify as Democratic Socialists, won their primaries Tuesday. Claire Valdez in the 7th Congressional District. It's an open seat. The incumbent Nidia Velasquez, a Democrat, is retiring. And Daria Lisa Avila Chevalier, who defeated incumbent Democratic Congressman Adriano Espaillat in New York's 13th Congressional District. And a candidate endorsed by the mayor who calls himself a progressive, Brad Lander, defeated Democratic Congressman Dan Goldman in the 10th District. You heard a reference to Hakeem Jeffries. He is from New York. He is the House Minority Leader, and reporters spoke to him as well in Washington.
2: Well, I'm not making enemies on Capitol Hill by endorsing against incumbents right now.

0: House Speaker Mike Johnson, Republican of Louisiana, spoke at a news conference after a closed House Republican members meeting about the results in New York's elections Tuesday.
1: And you saw the result of this latest, these primary elections for the Democrat Party. The headlines this morning say it all. I've got a collection of them here. Socialist earthquake, one of them said. Mamdani candidates sweep New York House races. These are socialists. These are Marxists in their ideology. Next headline, Mamdani hails new chapter for Democrats, one of the chyrons said this morning on the news. Hakeem Jeffries, my counterpart, you know, the Democrat leader here in the House, was booed at some of these return parties last night. You saw that on social media and some of the clips. When he was being interviewed on the screen, the crowds in New York, in his own backyard, in the Bronx, in one of these districts, were booing him. And they shouted, "You're next." Hakeem Jeffries has a tall task ahead of him right now. He's got to go out and somehow make a credible pitch to Democrat establishment donors that that's a good national investment right now. That's a tough one to make. He has just proven that he cannot even hold the line in his own backyard. How can he possibly defend against the Marxist march around the country in these other districts? This is not your father's Democrat Party, as we see all the time. Last night, among the incumbents who lost, Adriano Espiat, who's chair of the Democrats' Hispanic Caucus, Dan Goldman, who was mocked for his Jewish heritage in a coffee shop in New York and maligned online because of that. The Democrat Party, the socialists, the Marxists, have nominated some of the most radical candidates to ever run for office, and they're running for Congress. The insurgent left is on the rise.
0: House Speaker Mike Johnson, Republican from Louisiana, at a news conference today in Washington. More from the New York Times article. The outcome on Tuesday could pose particular problems for the House Minority Leader Hakeem Jeffries, the New Yorker in line to become Speaker if Democrats reclaim control of the House this year. Claire Valdez and Dara Lisa Avila Chevalier have not committed to supporting Mr. Jeffries' leadership bid and could become persistent thorns in his side. That was from the New York Times. Here's part of Dara Lisa Avila Chevalier's speech at her victory party Tuesday night after she defeated Congressman Adriano Espaillat in the Democratic primary.
2: And I know that each of us are seeing what I'm seeing right now. A new dawn for this district. In my district, we know a little bit about what it feels like to be left behind. Because for too long, in Washington Heights, in Harlem, in Kingsbridge, people have counted us out, forgotten about us, told us we couldn't make it. Every single one of us has a story about being let down by our government, about our representative, soon to be our former representative, who wouldn't pick up the phone, doing nothing about the affordability crisis and looking the other way while the real estate corporations that funded his campaign raised our rents and priced us out of the community that we love. But that ends today. Because we have been told that cynicism was the best that we could get. That to dream of a better life for ourselves and for our neighbors, for systems that were rooted in our communities in joy and in life, instead of despair and destruction, was naive. That a politics of life and of hope was out of reach for us here. As if the cutoff for ambition for a better life ended at 96th Street. But today we make it clear. The politics of the past ends today.
0: Daria Lisa Avila Chevalier, Tuesday night after winning the Democratic primary for Congress, defeating incumbent Adriano Espaillat 49% to 46% with 88% of the votes counted. The congressman spoke to his supporters, conceding the defeat.
3: We have worked together to accomplish many things, and together our families move forward in this neighborhood. Tonight was in our neck. Oil both for no power, all is yours.
4: It's okay.
3: But I love you anyway.

0: behalf of this campaign and those that work night and day to move our efforts forward. Quiero darle las gracias a todos los que trabajaron fuertemente, todos cada uno de ustedes que trabajaron fuerte para esta campaña. When I came to this nation as a young immigrant boy, I never could have imagined that I would be a member of Congress. That is the privilege of my life. The privilege of my life to serve you, the community. And I will continue to love and serve this community in the best way that I can.
1: Congressman Adriano Espaillat, Democrat of New York, Tuesday night after losing the Democratic Party to Darylisa Avila Chevalier. Some other election results from Tuesday. Forbes writes that John F. Kennedy's grandson, Jack Schlossberg, came in a distant third place in the Democratic primary to replace retiring Congressman Jerry Nadler, Democrat of New York, after reports of a disorderly campaign and sometimes volatile behavior from the 33-year-old first-time candidate. From Politico, Congresswoman April McLean Delaney won her bitter and expensive Democratic primary for Maryland's 6th District on Tuesday, denying her predecessor, former Congressman David Trone, from making a comeback. And from WIS, South Carolina Attorney General Alan Wilson will be on the ballot this November as the state elects its first new governor in nearly a decade. Wilson decisively defeated Lieutenant Governor Pamela Evitt in Tuesday's runoff election in the South Carolina Republican primary. President Donald Trump initially backed Evitt wholeheartedly in the primary, but threw his support behind Wilson, too, after early voting ended. Washington Today continues in a moment.
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1: 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From Associated Press, NATO Secretary General Mark Rutte met with President Donald Trump on Wednesday, pressing the case for a military alliance that the volatile U.S. leader has sharply criticized as the Pentagon reviews the size of the U.S. military footprint in Europe. Trump has slammed NATO, arguing the U.S. carries more than its fair share of military spending, but his grievances have been louder since the Iran war, as he fumed over the fact that some member countries ignored his call to help him restart oil trade through the shuttered Strait of Hormuz. That was from Associated Press. Here's Secretary General Mark Rutte in the Oval Office with the President.
3: I really want to make clear how important it is what you are doing on Iran. This is, first of all, about the nuclear capability Iran was basically getting its hands on. And it would have been a threat to the region. It would have been a threat to the whole world. This is a country which is exporting chaos. It is exporting terrorism. And they were very near to getting their hands on the nuclear capability. You've seen last week in the G7, all the leaders in the G7 applauding the fact that this nuclear capability has been degraded. This is extremely important. And I just want to make this clear, because sometimes people think, why was this whole Iran thing going on? This is about security, about safety. This is the leader of the free world taking responsibility beyond the shores of the United States for the rest of the world. And this is what you did. I know there have been debates about whether your allies in Europe were with you or not. I just want to say one thing. Which
4: they
3: is
4: weren't.
3: Yeah, but let me say one thing, which is, I know you think them, but let me, and I know that about the, let's say, irritation about that. But when you look at the numbers, 4,000 to 5,000 U.S. planes taking off from bases in Europe in the 6 weeks this war took place, still the ceasefire took place mid-April. in Bucharest, the airport in Romania, heading to close. It had to close for commercial traffic because they had to make sure that you were able to send a tanker aircraft up in the air. So this is what I know. There have been isolated cases about which you are really disappointed. But generally speaking, your European allies have been there with you. I really want to make the point. 4,000 to 5,000 U.S. planes taking off from European air bases. So that's about Iran.
1: NATO Secretary General Mark Rutte in the White House Oval Office with President Donald Trump. There's an upcoming NATO leaders meeting in Ankara, Turkey, that President Trump plans to attend. Reporter asked him, asked both of them, in fact, about NATO and the relationship.
4: After all this, you've been so transformative vis-a-vis NATO, and I think the Secretary General just stated that. You transformed NATO, the likes of which nobody would have even thought that you could have done. After all that, do you still think the European allies, like you told me, treated you badly? And if so, what can they do to make things better? And to you, Secretary Rutte, can you confirm that all the thousands of flights, as you stated today and yesterday on Fox News, are in compliance with NATO treaties?
5: Well, let me just say, he's been a friend of mine. He's a great guy, great leader, great Secretary General. Everybody respects him, and I appreciate your nice words, but you really have done a good job. And I think if anybody else were in that position, we wouldn't even be meeting today, to be honest with you, because we were let down. We didn't need help on this at all. We demolished them in literally the first week. But it would have been nice if they would have said, we'd like to help. We didn't even need it, but it would have been nice if they said that. They didn't say it. But as Secretary General, and he's the boss of the whole operation, he was, I believe if I would have called him, and I didn't bother doing that because I was doing individual countries just to take the temperature and see how they were doing. But I think if I would have called him, he probably would have found a way to help if we needed it. I feel, you know, would have been a little bit different. But I was disappointed. I was disappointed with Italy. I was disappointed with the UK. He's now gone. And, you know, he had a lot of problems, but we were disappointed with the UK. We were disappointed with Germany and France. We're disappointed with most of them. Spain is a horror show. Spain is terrible, even from your standpoint. I mean, they don't want to pay anything. They think they're in for a free ride. Spain is not a good group, not a good group at all. But I have great respect for this man. And so we're going to be discussing what took place, and we'll see what happened. Thank you.
3: Can I answer to your second question? Because I don't have many disagreements with the President of the United States. Here I have slightly, because I do agree there is reason for disappointment, absolutely. But my argument is this. These are isolated cases. When you look at the overall, take for example Germany, from day one, they delivered on their these are bilateral commitments, a bit of the techniques of this, but the technology, but these are bilateral commitments these countries are having with the United States, so this is not, strictly speaking, NATO. Bilateral commitments, they all did what they promised to do, and this led to the between 4,000 and 5,000 U.S. planes taking off from Europe. I would argue it would have been very difficult to do Iran without having Europe as a power protection platform for the United States. Deliberate again, he's right. There is also reason for disappointment. It is a mixed bag.
5: Well, the big question is, are they paying the 5%? They agreed 6 months ago when we were together to pay 5%. And for the most part, they're not paying.
3: Well, when you look at the numbers, take for example Germany. So we agreed they get a couple of years to get there because you cannot spend it in 1 year because you have an absorption problem. But Germany, for example, Germany has doubling its defense spending between 2021 and 2029. They will spend over $50 billion by 2029, which is staggering, more than the French and the Brits combined even. Take the Dutch, take and Poland, and the Baltics already there, countries like Denmark, really stepping up, and the Nordics. So it's a bit of a mixed bag, but most of them are doing it, and the alliance is so much stronger because of this man.
1: NATO Secretary General Mark Rutte in the White House Oval Office with President Donald Trump. Reuters writing that Secretary of State Marco Rubio on Wednesday vowed that the United States will not do anything that would undermine the security of U.S. allies in the Gulf region when it comes to the Iran war. The top U.S. diplomat is on a tour of three Gulf countries seeking to reassure Gulf allies who view a proposed Iran peace deal is too soft on a regional power that attacked them in the war. After holding talks with the United Arab Emirates leader earlier on Wednesday, Rubio met with Kuwaiti leaders before flying to Bahrain. That was from Reuters. Secretary Rubio spoke to reporters in Kuwait City.
6: As you said, they're meeting with the GCC tomorrow. Mm-hmm. Do you have any concerns at all that the GCC is planning to meet with Oman and Iran to discuss this new quote-unquote mechanism that the Iranians have floated?
7: No, I think they'll be against it. I think the whole world will be against any mechanism that charges money to use an international waterway. It's that simple. The president's already said it. That's not going to happen. When we mean open the straits, we mean open the straits free in international waterways. So we'll express that tomorrow. I am certain that not only will every country in the Gulf region be supportive, probably with the exception of Iran, but all the GCC members will be supportive, but the whole world will be supportive. I know of no country on the planet that supports tolling or a fee for the use of the straits. That's not going to happen. The president has been abundantly clear.
8: Mr. Spencer, what concerns, if any, did these Gulf allies share with you in private about the deal and about the
7: well, you asked me what concerns our allies shared with me in private, and you want me to tell you I understand you're doing your job, but look, these are long-standing relationships with these countries. So we speak very frankly, very openly, very honestly. We get their input, and that's what we're here to do, to get their input. They're our partners. I'm not here to tell them. I'm here to hear as well. And so I thought they were very frank, honest, and important conversations, and I think we're very strongly aligned.
9: The U.S. Waived oil sanctions against Iran on Monday. Are you concerned
7: for 60 days?
9: Are you concerned that Iran is going to use the extra income from that to fund proxy groups or military capacity?
7: Look, obviously, anytime you enter into a negotiation, it's a process of give and take. This is a temporary measure. It's for 60 days. And as a result, we expect them to live up to the commitments they made in Switzerland. If they don't live up to those commitments, the president has a lot of options at his disposal, including, I'm not saying he's going to do it, I'm saying including reversing these sanctions. They've made very straight-up commitments in Switzerland, and the president has been very clear they need to keep those commitments. If they do, we'll keep forward. If not, the president will have options at his disposal for what to do about it. Let's hope they keep those commitments.
1: Secretary of State Marco Rubio at a news conference in Kuwait City. Times of Israel writing that the Defense Minister Israel Katz vows that the IDF will not withdraw from its southern Lebanon security zone, quote, even if there is an American demand. He said 200,000 Lebanese residents will not return to the homes they evacuated because what happened in the past in security zones, where there was also a civilian population present, with roadside bombs and attacks against the soldiers, and therefore we will not allow that. We are not withdrawing. He spoke at a conference for local officials in Tel Aviv, reporting from the Times of Israel. Israel's ambassador to the United Nations, Danny Danon, answered questions at a news conference today at the UN in New York City about Israel's fight against Iran-backed Hezbollah in Lebanon.
10: Can you answer some questions about Beirut and Lebanon campaign? Iran... The deal is up in the air because of it. How do you see the Lebanon campaign going? I mean, how do you see it ending?
11: We have direct negotiations with the Lebanese government. We believe in those negotiations. I think it's very fruitful. But, you know, my question is, why do we need Iran in Lebanon? Why they are engaging? Why they are putting conditions? At the end of the day, Lebanon belongs to the Lebanese people, to the Lebanese government, and for us, we have no desire to stay in Lebanon. Eventually, we want to pull back to Israel and to allow the Lebanese military to take over those positions. One thing is for sure, we will not allow Iran and Hezbollah to come back to where they were at our border. Thank you.
12: Ambassador Adla Masoud with The National. So President Trump last week told reporters he's disappointed Israel can't put Hezbollah away. And he said that he is close to giving it over to Syria. Now, after months of war, thousands of casualties, over a million displaced, and still no Hezbollah disarmament, what's Israel's response?
11: So first, we all know it's very complicated. You know, we fight with a terrorist organization that hides behind civilians, behind UN officials. We accomplished a lot. We pushed Hezbollah to a different locations. Hezbollah is still in Lebanon. And I think we should look at what we achieved now and make sure that they are not coming back to those positions. And that is the dialogue we're having with the Lebanese government. We want to hand them the keys to those locations, but we have to make sure that they are staying there and they are not moving when Hezbollah will try to come back.
1: Israeli ambassador to the UN, Danny Danon, answering reporters' questions at the UN in New York City. AP writes the head of the UN's nuclear agency signaled Wednesday that Iranian nuclear enrichment sites would be visited by his inspectors, a key component in the interim deal between the United States and Iran to reach an end to the war. The comment by International Atomic Energy Agency head Rafael Mariano Grossi was the firmest yet from the United Nations agency, which is viewed as key in determining the status of Iran's nuclear stockpile. That was from AP. This is Washington Today. U.S. Defense Secretary Pete Hegseth writes notice is pitching his case for President Donald Trump's $1.5 trillion defense budget to the Republicans, who could complicate it the most, fiscal hawks. Hegseth may be pushing against a locked door. A bill to significantly boost defense spending would need Democratic votes, and that it isn't likely to get, while the GOP only route, a third reconciliation bill, would require near unanimous Republican support from lawmakers already demanding politically tricky cuts elsewhere to pay for new defense spending. That was from Notice. Secretary Hegseth met with members of the Republican Study Committee, which describes itself as the largest and oldest conservative caucus in the U.S. House. The current chair, August Pfluger, Republican of Texas, spoke to reporters outside this closed-door meeting.
13: Just a quick update. Like we do every single week, the Republican Study Committee is designed and organized to give speakers a good chance to have a conversation with our conservative members. We believe in a strong economy. We obviously believe in a strong national security, which includes our military. Unfortunately, we're in a situation right now where Democrats are voting everything against funding our national security apparatus, including our military. So the discussion we had today was incredibly important. Myself, as a veteran, know how important it is to fund our military. We have a once-in-a-lifetime opportunity to have a generational impact on our military. Really, the first time we've done this since President Reagan was in the Oval Office. Those discussions are important. As it concerns Reconciliation 3.0, we had a really good substantive discussion, and the Secretary is pushing very hard for us in Congress to make that investment. We know that this is important. We know that Democrats are going to vote against it, and I think that conservatives are going to lead the charge to make sure that future generations have the resources, have the weapon systems, are trained and are outfitted to make sure that they defend this country. So thank you guys for being here and covering this.
14: If it is so important, why not put it in the NDAA? Why make it reconciliation?
1: Congressman August Pfluger, Republican from Texas, chair of the Republican Study Committee, meeting with reporters after their members met with Defense Secretary Pete Hegseth in closed session, the congressman not taking any reporters' questions. CNBC, writing the White House on Wednesday, asked Congress for $87.6 billion in supplemental spending to pay for the Iran war and a host of other things, including aid to U.S. farmers and Ebola response. Wall Street today, the Dow up 182, NASDAQ down 110, S&P down 7. Today is the fourth anniversary of the Supreme Court's Dobbs decision that overturned the constitutional right to abortion that had stood since the 1973 Roe decision, both Republicans and Democrats commenting about the anniversary. Here is the Senate Majority Leader John Thune, Republican from South Dakota, on the Senate floor.
15: Today we mark 4 years since the Supreme Court's Dobbs decision, the landmark Supreme Court decision overturning Roe versus Wade and returning the question of abortion to the people and their elected representatives. Roe was, quite simply, terrible constitutional law, a fact that's been acknowledged by legal scholars across the political spectrum. And the Dobbs decision reversed this decades-old error and made it clear that Roe's supposed constitutional right to an abortion simply didn't exist. I'm proud to have fought, along with my Republican colleagues, to put justices on the Supreme Court who focus on interpreting the law and the Constitution instead of creating new constitutional law out of thin air, as justices did in Roe.
1: The Senate Majority Leader John Thune, Republican from South Dakota, on the Senate floor. He also spoke about how he sees the two political parties approaching the issue of abortion.
15: My Democrat colleagues do everything they can to obscure the baby in this debate. They mention women and health care and reproductive freedom as if killing an innocent person could ever, ever be something we're free to do. They never mention the other person in question, which is the unborn human being who was sacrificed in every abortion. Probably because they know at some level that supporting the killing of an innocent human being is indefensible and completely incompatible with our nation's creed. And let's be very clear here, Mr. President. When we talk about abortion, we are talking about the killing of a human being. Everyone knows this. Even my Democrat colleagues know this, although they might like to gloss over the fact.
1: Senate Majority Leader John Thune, Republican from South Dakota, today on the Senate floor. Senator Amy Klobuchar, Democrat of Minnesota, spoke at a Senate Democratic news conference marking this fourth anniversary of the Supreme Court's Dobbs decision.
16: 4 years, a four-year anniversary since the Supreme Court overturned Roe v. Wade. And what we have out there, especially what we see in the Midwest all the time, is chaos. It's health care denied. My state, which was the first state to actually pass a law right after the Dobbs decision, it's safe for women to get health care in my state. But what has happened is women from other states are coming to our state, including a clinic having to immediately cross the river from North Dakota, where the majority of the patients there are from North Dakota. Now, that's closer than some states. You hear the horror stories of women having to get on buses or buy plane tickets just to get their health care. Of course, this is, when you talk about costs, how unfair is this? How horrible is this for people who can barely make it anyway? The wealthy, they're okay under this plan, but not everyone else. That's Donald Trump's world. Women are at the mercy of a patchwork of state laws that are creating chaos and putting their health care at risk.
1: Senator Amy Klobuchar, Democrat from Minnesota, at today's Senate Democratic News Conference on this fourth anniversary of the Dobbs decision. Gallup.com writes that according to Gallup's May 1st through 17th Values and Beliefs poll, 48% of Americans would prefer abortion be legal in all, 33%, or most, 15%, circumstances, while 49% prefer it be illegal, 17%, or legal in only a few circumstances, 32%. This split is similar to the close division of views on legality generally seen since 2022, but it contrasts with the quarter century before, when majorities of Americans consistently favored having abortion be legal in only a few circumstances or not at all. Again, that was from Gallup.com. This is Washington Today. Congressional leaders took part in a ceremony today in the Capitol Visitor Center to dedicate the semi-quincentennial congressional time capsule, part of the festivities for the 250th anniversary of America, the signing of Declaration of Independence in 1776, July 4th, which happens next week. The time capsule will contain important legislative milestones, a joint letter from congressional leadership, and a message to a future Congress when it is unsealed 250 years from now in 2276 on America's 500th anniversary. Congresswoman Bonnie Watson Coleman, Democrat from New Jersey, was one of the speakers today.
17: As the sponsor of the legislation that brought us to this point, and as a co-founder and a co-chair of the America 250 Caucus, I am so proud to see this time capsule coming into being. As we approach the nation's 250th birthday, we have a responsibility to reflect honestly on where we have been as a people and what we hope to pass on to future generations of Americans. The signing of the Declaration of Independence on July 4th, 1776, was an essential milestone, not just for the fledgling nation, but for progress of all humanity towards a more fair, just, and democratic society. Work that continues to this day. This capsule will include the institutional history of Congress, significant legislative milestones, cultural touchstones, and a message from the 119th Congress to the 244th Congress, who will serve our nation long after we are gone. No one here today will see it open, But there is this proverb that says, a society that grows great when the old plant trees, whose shade they shall never sit under. This time capsule is not a monument to our greatness, but a gift to our fellow Americans in the year 2276. And I pray that they accept it with the love and the expectation of greatness for our nation that we offer it. Thank you. God bless.
1: Congresswoman Bonnie Watson Coleman, Democrat from New Jersey, at today's ceremony on Capitol Hill. Also speaking, Congressman Robert Adderholt, Republican from Alabama.
18: This time capsule serves as an opportunity to document historic milestones that tell the story of our country through the contributions of every state and every territory. 250 years from now, as it has been said, Americans will get a glimpse into what we were valuing and where we were as a country. I believe that 250 years from now, our nation will still hold to those resilient and enduring values that has made the United States of America that light on a hill and that beacon of hope for all mankind. Now, the artifacts that they'll find inside this time capsule will probably seem ancient to them. However, I hope that these items that they will see will inspire them to learn from the people that came before them, and that for America continues to be a shining hill, a shining city upon a hill. I hope today that in the 23rd century, people are inspired by the strength of our great nation and encouraged to reflect on what it truly means to be an American. As you know, there are many exciting events that are happening throughout 2026. And I look forward to continuing these milestones as we celebrate with our communities across this nation. Thank you for the invitation to be here. Thank you for your attendance here as we celebrate America's 250. And may God continue to bless the United States of America for the next 250 years and beyond. God bless. Thank you.
1: Congressman Robert Adderholt, Republican from Alabama, at today's ceremony on Capitol Hill. Another time capsule called America's Time Capsule is scheduled to be buried at Independence National Historical Park in Philadelphia next week on July 4th, also intended not to be open for 250 years until 2276. And tonight, President Donald Trump will headline the launch of the Great American State Fair on the National Mall in celebration of America's 250th birthday. This is being put on by the group Freedom 250. C-SPAN will have live coverage of the president's speech, scheduled to begin at 8:30 p.m. Eastern. 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Have a good night.

0: AP News, I'm Ben Thomas. President Trump visited Capitol Hill today, where he had lunch with Senate Republicans after describing the meeting this way.
1: I think we had a really great meeting, and we're very proud of the party. We like our leader. We like everybody really in the room. I don't like a few people, but that's okay. I think you know who they are. But I'll give you that information someday. But for the most part, we have a really well-unified party.
0: But some GOP senators said he berated them for allowing a vote on a War Powers Resolution that would block further military action in Iran. The president was also to have signed a bipartisan housing bill, but Haya Pinjwani reports he called that off.
2: Trump now says he wants Congress to first pass a voting bill. House Speaker and Louisiana Republican Mike Johnson said he expects Trump will sign the housing bill within the 10-day window.
3: We're delaying this. As you know, he has a window of time before he has to sign a bill, and he's going to use a little bit more of that window of time, and we're going to go through this together.
2: Meanwhile, Senate Minority Leader and New York Democrat Chuck Schumer said on the Senate floor that canceling the signing was the wrong move.
4: The bipartisan housing bill was an accomplishment that the American people want, are proud of, and need. Trump runs away from it. He's not going to sign it. He's petulant. He's angry. And he looks ridiculous.
2: Trump has been pushing the Senate to remove the filibuster in order to pass the Save America Act. Democratic lawmakers say the measure as written would be a form of voter suppression. Haya Pinjwani at the White House.
0: Oil prices slip further today as the U.S. and Iran negotiate a possible end to the war. The international standard Brent crude settled just below $74 a barrel. U.S. gasoline prices edged just a fraction higher overnight, still averaging around $3.93 per gallon, according to AAA. On Wall Street, stocks ended mixed as tech shares weighed down the broader indexes. The S&P lost about 0.1%, the Nasdaq 0.4%, but the Dow rose 182 points. This is AP News.
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6: Welcome to Washington Today on C-SPAN Radio for Wednesday, June 24, 2026. President Donald Trump meets with Senate Republicans. And reports are there were some tense exchanges over the war with Iran. On the way out, the president said it was a good meeting and the party is unified, but he's not happy with every Republican senator. He said, "I don't like a few people, but I think you know who they are." President Trump postponed signing a bipartisan housing bill into law, he says, until the Senate passes the Save America Act, which would require proof of U.S. citizenship to register to vote. Three left-leaning congressional candidates endorsed by New York City Mayor Zohra Mamdani win Democratic primaries Tuesday, two of them defeating Democratic incumbents. We'll hear from the mayor and national party leaders in Washington. Defense Secretary Pete Hegseth meets with House Republicans about the proposed increase in defense spending. Today is the four-year anniversary of the Supreme Court's Dobbs decision overturning the constitutional right to abortion. And bipartisan congressional leadership holds a ceremony to dedicate a time capsule to honor America's 250th anniversary. It's scheduled to be opened when America turns 500 in 2276. President Trump traveled to Capitol Hill to meet with Senate Republicans privately. Ahead of that, CBS News writes that President Trump canceled a planned signing ceremony on Wednesday for a landmark housing affordability bill that passed Congress by wide bipartisan margins, saying he will not sign legislation into law until lawmakers pass an elections bill known as the Save America Act. President wrote on Truth Social, "Today's housing news conference and signing is hereby canceled until such time as we pass the desperately needed Save America Act, which I consider to be a national emergency. Save America Act, among other provisions, requires proof of U.S. citizenship to vote." As for the meeting itself, this from CNN, President Donald Trump and Senator Bill Cassidy of Louisiana clashed sharply over the administration's war in Iran during a closed-door meeting at the Capitol on Wednesday, according to multiple people in the room. One of the sources said the lunch was very intense. Trump, the source said, was furious about the Senate's vote yesterday to limit his war powers, and that was a huge focus of the lunch meeting. The president got into a shouting match with Cassidy over the war powers vote, with each talking over each other, as Cassidy criticized Trump's war decision and Trump pushed back. Multiple sources said that was from CNN. President Trump spoke briefly to reporters going in and coming out of the meeting. First, going in.
7: Mr. President, Mr. President, Mr. President, Mr. President, Mr. President, Mr. President, do you still have confidence in the leader of the moon, sir?
8: Are you going to sign
7: the House of Representatives?
1: The war is going very well. As you know, we're winning by a lot. Iran is making very big concessions. We'll see what happens, but it's been very, very, very powerful. It's going very, very well. Go ahead.
9: Buying a home is unattainable for so many Americans. Is this election legislation more important to you than resolving the housing
1: crisis? This is, every election is important. We're doing very well. They want a lot of communists to come in. I'm saying it a little bit differently, but the people that they're pushing are communists, and this country is not going to have communists. Thank you very much.
6: President Trump walking into the meeting with Senate Republicans earlier today. He was joined by Interior Secretary Doug Burgum, White House Deputy Chief of Staff for Policy Stephen Miller, and U.S. Special Envoy for Peace Mission Steve Witkoff, who's been part of the Iran negotiations. A few hours later, the president came out and again made a brief statement to reporters. Standing beside him were Republican Senators Rick Scott of Florida, John Barrasso of Wyoming, Mike Lee of Utah, and the leader John Thune of South Dakota.
1: So, I think we had a really great meeting, and we're very proud of the party. We like our leader. We like everybody really in the room. I don't like a few people, but that's okay. I think you know who they are. But I'll give you that information someday. But for the most part, we have a really well-unified party. And I said it very strongly. We have the hottest country anywhere in the world. We're the most powerful. We're the smartest. We're the most respected. 2 years ago, we were a laughingstock all over the world. We had a terrible group of people represented us. Every leader, I just left G7, every leader, and we had a lot of people in addition to G7, as you know, came. Everyone said, what we've done in a year and a half is a miracle. We have the hottest country in the world, and we want to keep it that way. We have more factories being built right now than we have at any point, at any time in the history of our country. And all of those factories are opening up soon. It's all jobs. And our job numbers are incredible anyway. I see that oil just broke the $70 number. Who would have thought that was going to happen? And that's during a war. And Iran is being very nice. They're agreeing to everything that I want. And they have to. Otherwise, we just go back and do what we have to do. Thank you very much.
6: President Donald Trump in the U.S. Capitol building after his meeting with Republican senators about that SAVE Act to require proof of U.S. citizenship to vote. AP writing today, a federal judge on Wednesday permanently barred President Donald Trump's administration from implementing most of his first executive order on elections, part of which sought to require people to show documentary proof of citizenship when they register to vote. The judge agreed that the states and Congress have constitutional authority over elections, deeming Trump's requirements a violation of the separation of powers. That was from Associated Press. Senator Tommy Tuberville, Republican of Alabama, was interviewed on Fox News after the meeting with the president.
10: Can you explain what that was like in there?
11: Well, it was like a halftime speech from a head coach. President Trump had a lot on his mind. He's got a lot on his mind all over the world. And so we expected a shorter talk, which he gave. Some people said we'll be in there a couple hours. We weren't. This was a great talk by President Trump. He did call some people out for voting against the War Powers Act yesterday, right in the middle of negotiations, where they had some things worked out, and all of a sudden the Iranians see what's going on and say, what's going on? Your Senate just passed no war against Iran, which for any Republican to vote against that, that is ridiculous. Right in the middle of negotiations, President Trump's exactly right. You do not do that during negotiations. He's trying to save people's lives. He's trying to save the free world. And we got people who just nonchalantly voting against President Trump. Not voting against something, but voting against President Trump, simply for the fact that they might not like some of the things he does. But overall, Martha, it was a great talk. One of the best I've heard President Trump give. Very emotional talk. We talked about the country. He talked about, you know, the avenue that we need to take. We're in a very tough time getting ready for an election. The thing that I was excited about is he brought up all the situations to where we can get the Save America Act passed. And everywhere I go, everywhere all Republicans go across this country, and their line, if they don't tell you it's not true, is Save America Act is the number one thing the people want. They want fair elections. We just saw the nonsense in California, and we're seeing the nonsense of these communists taking over our country. And they're not socialists. They are communists. And so President Trump was exactly right. I'm proud of what he did today. He spoke up. He called people out. They had a very good conversation back and forth. But people need to be called out. If you're not going to vote for this country, my God, folks, we are in trouble. And President Trump needs help, and we're not giving him 100% help that he needs.
6: Senator Tommy Tuberville, Republican from Alabama, on Fox News after the Senate Republicans met with President Trump today. Igor Bobik with Notice writing on X. Senator Bill Cassidy, Republican of Louisiana, on his Iran exchange with Trump. I stood and said, you have not told the American people what's going on. It's lasted 4 months. Our original objectives have not been achieved, and I want to know what's going on. Cassidy said Trump did not particularly care for my comments, raised his voice. I lost my temper. It's the Irish in me. But again, I matched his tone and his volume, and it went back and forth. So I sat down and tried to de-escalate. I guess my point is, though, that the American people need to know more than we are being told. The Senate needs to know. And Igor Bobich of Notice writing about Senator Lisa Murkowski, Republican of Alaska, about Donald Trump. If you don't have the vote, sir, you don't have the vote. It causes me to wonder if we were to pass the SAVE Act tomorrow, if he wouldn't find yet another reason for what I think he really is seeking, which is for us to blow up the filibuster, and I'm certainly not giving my consent to that. Laura Weiss of Punch Bowl News writing on X about Senator Cassidy and what happened in the meeting. Senator Cassidy on Trump canceling housing vote signing. I think what's most important to the American people right now, affordability. Anything we can do to emphasize that's our primary. Affordability is good for the country. It's good for the individual. And frankly, it's good politically. The Senate Minority Leader Chuck Schumer, Democrat from New York, spoke on the Senate floor today about the housing bill and the SAVE Act and what President Trump has done.
4: Now on the housing bill, Trump's clown car gets more and more laughable, ridiculous. Here's what he just did. He canceled his bill signing on the housing bill. It's utterly amazing. Trump is running away from one of the very few accomplishments that could actually help the American people. Anytime there's an opportunity for Trump to help the American people, he runs the other way, comes up with some idiot thing in his head that this may hurt this one or help this one, his pettiness with his enemies. And he throws up roadblocks. The bipartisan housing bill was an accomplishment that the American people want, are proud of, and need. Trump runs away from it. He's not going to sign it. He's petulant. He's angry. And he looks ridiculous, canceling it just 2 hours before he's supposed to sign it and saying we should do the SAVE Act instead. How does the SAVE Act lower American people's housing costs? It doesn't. How does the SAVE Act do anything good? It doesn't. It's a vicious, nasty piece of material. And probably in Trump's ridiculous mind, oh, I don't want to sign the housing bill because it might detract from the SAVE Act. The SAVE Act, not the saving bill, the SAVE Act will not pass, Donald Trump. Get on board with this housing bill. Don't veto it, because it's so important to the American people. The passage of our bipartisan housing bill, it was bipartisan, ought to remind the nation how government can deliver when we put aside the partisan chaos we see coming out of the White House every day. Listen to me, Trump, sign this thing. Get something good done for the American people for once.
6: Senate Minority Leader Chuck Schumer, Democrat from New York, today on the Senate floor. Article from CBS News. Under the Constitution, a bill that has passed both chambers of Congress and has been presented to the president automatically becomes law if he doesn't sign or veto it within 10 days, excluding Sundays, as long as lawmakers are in session. House Speaker Mike Johnson told reporters that the president told him he wants to see more progress on passing the Save America Act before he signs the housing bill. Johnson said he has a window of time before he has to sign a bill, and he's going to use a little bit more of that window of time. He'll do it within that 10-day window. That was from CBS News. And from the Washington Examiner, House Republican leadership has pulled an expected vote series slated for Wednesday afternoon after a Republican revolt threatened to bring the floor to a standstill. Congresswoman Ana Paulina Luna, Republican of Florida, has pledged to vote against procedural measures to bring legislation to the House floor until the Senate passes the Save America Act. That was from the Washington Examiner. And this is Washington Today. Washington Times writing that Postmaster General David Steiner told a congressional panel Wednesday that under President Trump's mandate requiring states to provide lists of voters who receive mailed ballots, the Postal Service won't deliver ballots in states where officials refuse to comply. Democrats on the Senate Committee on Homeland Security and Governmental Affairs slammed this as unconstitutional, saying that Congress, not the president, has the power to determine how the mail operates. Reporting from the Washington Times, Senator Gary Peters, Democrat from Michigan, the committee's ranking member, asked the Postmaster General about this.
12: So yes or no, if a state refuses to turn their absentee voter list over to the federal government, will the Postal Service still mail their ballots under this proposal rule?
13: Under our proposed regulation, no. We would tell the state that we need the manifest in order to, you know, look, what we're asking for.
12: That's the answer. You would tell no. So the proposed rule basically coerces states to conform to these new requirements and hand over their absentee voter rolls or face the consequences of not being able to vote by mail. Some states, that's all they do. Oregon is completely vote by mail. If they say, no, we control the list, the states control the list, we're not going to give it.
13: Oregon has followed Kit 600 since the day they started voting by mail.
12: This is a different issue. This will be a lot different issue. You're telling these states either give the federal government this information, trust the federal government, trust the Trump administration. We'll take good care of these. And if you don't do it, you can't mail absentee ballots. You're going to make a decision that people cannot vote by mail. That's unacceptable.
13: Well, all that does, Senator, is make sure that we match the ballots that a state believes they're sending out to what actually gets sent out, right? And so all the state gives us is a list of here are the voters that are supposed to get ballots and here are the ballots. We then compare the two, make sure that the ballots that are supposed to be sent get sent. You know, if Maryland had followed that, they probably wouldn't be in the problem they're in today. So it is a much more efficient, a much more effective way to make sure that states, I would think that states would want the information to ensure that the ballots that they think are sending out are the ballots that are actually being sent out.
12: Well, they do know what they're dropping mail. I think they can understand that. They think if they put an address with their voter rolls on a piece of mail for a ballot and give it to you, they do expect you're actually going to deliver it. You don't have to say, we want all of your information. We want that information in our control. You mentioned Maryland. I think that was a printing error. This regulation wouldn't have done nothing to fix what happened in Maryland. The states control their own elections. That's pretty clear in the Constitution. And an effort by this administration to nationalize elections and have the federal government having this information is incredibly dangerous precedent. You can imagine sharing this information with the Department of Homeland Security and using these lists for a variety of nefarious purposes. We need to protect the integrity of the voting rolls. We need to protect the separation of elections from federal government and ensure that our state and local governments are the one administering their own elections. That's what this is about.
13: Well, we are the Postal Service. All we do is deliver mail. We're trying to deliver it securely, efficiently, and accurately.
6: The Postmaster General David Steiner, questioned by Senator Gary Peters, Democrat from Michigan, at today's committee hearing. Washington Times article says the public has until July 2nd to comment on the proposal before the Trump administration can finalize it. The Postmaster General also spoke about the financial health of the Postal Service. Reuters reporting about today's hearing, the Postal Service has reported net losses of about $120 billion since 2007, as first-class mail, its most profitable product, has fallen sharply with the shift to digital communication, even as the agency must maintain costly nationwide delivery operations. And that was part of the Reuters article. Senator Maggie Hassan, Democrat from New Hampshire, asked the Postmaster General about this.
14: So you have proposals in this letter, and I realize I'm a little over time. So what do those proposals do to the projection of when you'll run out of money? Are you going to be able to be solvent for longer?
13: Yeah, I do want to clear up a misconception, because, you know, I think the PRC testified that we've got cash to last us a certain amount of time. Let me be very, very, very, very clear. We are out of cash. We are out of cash. If we had to pay all of our bills today, we could not pay all of our bills today. We are out of cash. What we are doing right now is we're basically borrowing money from our retirement plans to fund current operations. I'm not particularly comfortable with that. I promise you our employees are not particularly comfortable
14: with
13: that.
14: And neither am I.
13: You know, you all shouldn't be comfortable with that. None of us should be comfortable with that. To me, that's why we have to have this discussion of how we fix this broken business model.
14: So I am over time. I want to follow up with you, and I hope you will be more clear about what the savings you think will do in terms of your cash flow and cash solvency.
13: Absolutely.
14: Thank
13: glad
14: you.
13: To come. Glad to come meet with you at any time you'd like to have that discussion. Glad to do it.
6: Postmaster General David Steiner, questioned by Senator Maggie Hassan, Democrat from New Hampshire, at today's hearing. More from the Reuters article. One key question is whether the Postal Service should continue to deliver to 170 million addresses 6 days a week, which costs $3.4 billion annually, and 70% of those routes lose money, Steiner said. About 58% of its 18,000 post offices also lose money. This is Washington Today, and now to Campaign 2026. New York Times reporting that Mayor Zohra Mamdani and his allies swept the series of congressional primaries in New York City on Tuesday in a remarkable show of strength for the insurgent left that sent shockwaves through the Democratic Party. Mr. Mamdani's candidates toppled a pair of incumbents backed by the city's political establishment, including major labor unions and the House Democratic leader. Another candidate backed by the mayor won an open house seat, and a handful of Democratic Socialist challengers he supported were winning down the ballot. That was from the New York Times. Reporters asked Mayor Mamdani at a news conference today about the victories of the candidates he endorsed.
15: I want to ask you about the results from last night, but firstly, have you spoken to Congressman Hakeem Jeffries since last night? What would be your message to him, having beaten two incumbents? And is this a personal victory for you, or do you actually see this as some sort of realignment for the Democratic Party across the country? And I do have another question, if I may.
16: Yeah, I'll be speaking with Congressman Jeffries later today, and I'm looking forward to working with Congressman Jeffries on delivering for the people of our city. And what I see these results as a reflection of are the fact that New Yorkers are hungry for a new kind of politics. They are hungry for a politics that understands working people should be at the heart of it. And they're hungry for a politics that looks at the wealthiest city in the wealthiest country in the history of the world and understands that it's unacceptable that one in four are living in poverty. It's unacceptable that too many New Yorkers are spending all of their day trying to figure out how they're going to make their rent check or pay for their groceries or pay their Con Ed bill. And what we saw last night was a hunger for leaders who will be there on the front lines looking to make it easier for working people to afford life in the greatest city in the world.
15: We now have three potential DSA-aligned members of Congress. What do you think we should expect from those members? Is it single-payer funded health care? Is it abolishing borders? Or do you think they should be singularly focused on cutting off aid, military aid to Israel?
16: What we're going to see from the three congressional candidates that I was so proud to endorse and who all won yesterday in Daria Lisa Avila Chevalier, Claire Valdez, Brad Lander, as well as what we're going to see from the five state legislative candidates that I endorsed that won yesterday evening, Iapa Saira Tupac, Eli Northrup, Samantha Catan, Abir Kawas, and Brian Romero, is a singular focus on the fight of the working person. The working person is struggling in our city to afford basic needs. And what you will see, whether it's a vision on making healthcare more affordable, on making housing more affordable, or on a vision, as Daria Lisa often talks about, of investing in babies, not bombs, is the kind of conscience, the kind of clarity, the kind of conviction that has been missing in our politics for far too long. And I cannot wait to work with them on accomplishing that.
6: New York City Mayor Zohra Mamdani, a Democrat, at a news conference today in his city. Two candidates endorsed by the mayor, who self-identify as Democratic Socialists, won their primaries Tuesday. Claire Valdez in the 7th Congressional District. It's an open seat. The incumbent Nidia Velasquez, a Democrat, is retiring. And Daria Lisa Avila Chevalier, who defeated incumbent Democratic Congressman Adriano Espaillat in New York's 13th Congressional District. And a candidate endorsed by the mayor who calls himself a progressive, Brad Lander, defeated Democratic Congressman Dan Goldman in the 10th District. You heard a reference to Hakeem Jeffries. He is from New York. He is the House Minority Leader, and reporters spoke to him as well in Washington.
17: Is Mamdani making enemies on Capitol Hill by endorsing against incumbents right now? Listen, the mayor and I agreed to strongly disagree about some of his endorsements, and he's got work to do in terms of the conversations that he's going to have with members of Congress moving forward.
18: What's your relationship with the mayor as it stands?
17: It's a very good one. We speak regularly.
19: Do you think Democratic voters want Democrats in Congress to be more progressive?
17: I think you got to look at the totality of all 215 members of the House Democratic Caucus, and that answer speaks for itself.
6: Congressman Hakeem Jeffries, Democrat from New York, the minority leader, speaking to reporters as he walked through the hallway on Capitol Hill, that audio from CNN. House Speaker Mike Johnson, Republican of Louisiana, spoke at a news conference after a closed House Republican members meeting about the results in New York's elections Tuesday.
3: And you saw the result of this latest, these primary elections for the Democrat Party. The headlines this morning say it all. I've got a collection of them here. Socialist earthquake, one of them said. Mamdani candidate sweep New York House races. These are socialists. These are Marxists in their ideology. Next headline, Mamdani hails new chapter for Democrats, one of the chyrons said this morning on the news. Hakeem Jeffries, my counterpart, you know, the Democrat leader here in the House, was booed at some of these return parties last night. You saw that on social media and some of the clips. When he was being interviewed on the screen, the crowds in New York, in his own backyard, in the Bronx, in one of these districts, were booing him. And they shouted, "You're

0: up in New York and maligned online because of that. The Democrat Party, the socialists, the Marxists, have nominated some of the most radical candidates to ever run for office, and they're running for Congress. The insurgent left is on the rise.
1: House Speaker Mike Johnson, Republican from Louisiana, at a news conference today in Washington. More from the New York Times article. The outcome on Tuesday could pose particular problems for the House Minority Leader Hakeem Jeffries, the New Yorker in line to become Speaker if Democrats reclaim control of the House this year. Claire Valdez and Dara Lisa Avila Chevalier have not committed to supporting Mr. Jeffries' leadership bid and could become persistent thorns in his side. That was from the New York Times. Here's part of Dara Lisa Avila Chevalier's speech at her victory party Tuesday night after she defeated Congressman Adriano Espaillat in the Democratic primary.
2: And I know that each of us are seeing what I'm seeing right now. A new dawn for this district. In my district, we know a little bit about what it feels like to be left behind. Because for too long, in Washington Heights, in Harlem, in Kingsbridge, people have counted us out, forgotten about us, told us we couldn't make it. Every single one of us has a story about being let down by our government, about our representative, soon to be our former representative, who wouldn't pick up the phone, doing nothing about the affordability crisis and looking the other way while the real estate corporations that funded his campaign raised our rents and priced us out of the community that we love. But that ends today. Because we have been told that cynicism was the best that we could get. That to dream of a better life for ourselves and for our neighbors, for systems that were rooted in our communities in joy and in life instead of despair and destruction was naive. That a politics of life and of hope was out of reach for us here. As if the cutoff for ambition for a better life ended at 96th Street. But today we make it clear. The politics of the past ends today.
1: Dara Lisa Avila Chevalier, Tuesday night after winning the Democratic primary for Congress, defeating incumbent Adriano Espaillat 49% to 46% with 88% of the votes counted. The congressman spoke to his supporters.
3: We have worked together to accomplish many things, and together our families move forward in this neighborhood. Tonight was in our neck. Oil vote for no power, vote is yours. But I love you anyway. And I want to thank those who worked tirelessly on behalf of this campaign. And those that work night and day to move our efforts forward. Quiero darle las gracias a todos los que trabajaron fuertemente, todos cada uno de ustedes que trabajaron fuerte para esta campaña. When I came to this nation as a young immigrant boy, I never could have imagined that I will be a member of Congress. That is the privilege of my life. The privilege of my life to serve you, the community. And I will continue to love and serve this community in the best way that I can.
1: Congressman Adriano Espaillat, Democrat of New York, Tuesday night after losing the Democratic Party to Dara Lisa Avila Chevalier. Some other election results from Tuesday. Forbes writes that John F. Kennedy's grandson, Jack Schlossberg, came in a distant third place in the Democratic primary to replace retiring Congressman Jerry Nadler, Democrat of New York, after reports of a disorderly campaign and sometimes volatile behavior from the 33-year-old first-time candidate. From Politico, Congresswoman April McClain.

0: Delaney won her bitter and expensive Democratic primary for Maryland's 6th District on Tuesday, denying her predecessor, former Congressman David Trone, from making a comeback. And from WIS, South Carolina Attorney General Alan Wilson will be on the ballot this November as the state elects its first new governor in nearly a decade. Wilson decisively defeated Lieutenant Governor Pamela Evitt in Tuesday's runoff election in the South Carolina Republican primary. President Donald Trump initially backed Evitt wholeheartedly in the primary, but threw his support behind Wilson, too, after early voting ended. Washington Today continues in a moment.
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0: 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From Associated Press, NATO Secretary General Mark Rutte met with President Donald Trump on Wednesday, pressing the case for a military alliance that the volatile U.S. leader has sharply criticized as the Pentagon reviews the size of the U.S. military footprint in Europe. Trump has slammed NATO, arguing the U.S. carries more than its fair share of military spending, but his grievances have been louder since the Iran war, as he fumed over the fact that some member countries ignored his call to help him restart oil trade through the shuttered Strait of Hormuz. That was from Associated Press. Here's Secretary General Mark Rutte in the Oval Office with the President.
2: I really want to make clear how important it is what you are doing on Iran. This is, first of all, about the nuclear capability Iran was basically getting its hands on. And it would have been a threat to the region. It would have been a threat to the whole world. This is a country which is exporting chaos. It is exporting terrorism. And they were very near to getting their hands on the nuclear capability. You've seen last week with the G7, all the leaders in the G7 applauding the fact that this nuclear capability has been degraded. This is extremely important. And I just want to make this clear, because sometimes people think, why was this whole Iran thing going on? This is about security, about safety. This is the leader of the free world taking responsibility beyond the shores of the United States for the rest of the world. And this is what you did. I know there have been debates about whether your allies in Europe were with you enough. I just want to say one thing. I know your thing, but let me, and I know irritation about that. But when you look at the numbers, 4,000 to 5,000 U.S. planes taking off from bases in Europe in the 6 weeks this war took place, till the ceasefire took place mid-April. Bucharest, the airport in Romania, heading to close. It had to close for commercial traffic because they had to make sure that you were able to send a tanker aircraft up in the air. So this is what I know. There have been isolated cases about which you are really disappointed. But generally speaking, your European allies have been there with you. I really want to make the point. 4,000 to 5,000 U.S. planes taking off from European air bases. So that's about Iran.
0: NATO Secretary General Mark Rutte in the White House Oval Office with President Donald Trump. There's an upcoming NATO leaders meeting in Ankara, Turkey that President Trump plans to attend. Reporter asked both of them about NATO and the relationship.
3: After all this, you've been so transformative vis-a-vis NATO. And I think the Secretary General just stated that. You transformed NATO, the likes of which nobody would have even thought that you could have done. After all that, do you still think the European allies, like you told me, treated you badly? And if so, what can they do to make things better? And to you, Secretary Rutte, can you confirm that all the thousands of flights, as you stated today and yesterday on Fox News, are in compliance with NATO treaties?
4: Well, let me just say, he's been a friend of mine. He's a great guy, great leader, great Secretary General. Everybody respects him, and I appreciate your nice words, but you really have done a good job. And I think if anybody else were in that position, we wouldn't even be meeting today, to be honest with you, because we were let down We didn't need help on this at all. We demolished them in literally the first week. But it would have been nice if they would have said, we'd like to help. We didn't even need it, but it would have been nice if they said that. They didn't say it. But as Secretary General, and he's the boss of the whole operation, he was, I believe if I would have called him, and I didn't bother doing that because I was doing individual countries just to take the temperature and see how they were doing. But I think if I would have called him, he probably would have found a way to help if we needed it. I feel, you know, would have been a little bit different. But I was disappointed. I was disappointed with Italy. I was disappointed with the UK. He's now gone. And, you know, he had a lot of problems. But we were disappointed with the UK. We were disappointed with Germany and France. We were disappointed with most of them. Spain is a horror show. Spain is terrible, even from your standpoint. I mean, they don't want to pay anything. They think they're in for a free ride. Spain is not a good group. Not a good group at all. But I have great respect for this man. And so we're going to be discussing what took place, and we'll see what happens. Thank you.
2: Can I answer to your second question? Because I don't have many disagreements with the President of the United States. Here I have slightly, because I do agree there is reason for disappointment, absolutely. But my argument is this. These are isolated cases. When you look at the overall, take for example Germany, from day one, they delivered on their bilateral commitments, bits of the techniques of this, but the technology, but these are bilateral commitments these countries are having with the United States, so this is not, strictly speaking, NATO. Bilateral commitments, they all did what they promised to do, and this led to the between 4,000 and 5,000 U.S. planes taking off from Europe. I would argue it would have been very difficult to do Iran without having Europe as a power protection platform for the United States. Deliberate again, he's right. There is also reason for disappointment. It is a mixed bag.
4: Well, the big question is, are they paying the 5%? They agreed 6 months ago when we were together to pay 5%, and for the most part, they're not paying.
2: Well, when you look at the numbers, take for example Germany. So we agreed they get a couple of years together because you cannot spend it in 1 year because you have an absorption problem. But Germany, for example, Germany has doubling its defense spending between 2021 and 2029. They will spend over $50 billion by 2029, which is staggering, more than the French and the Brits combined even. Take the Dutch, take and Poland, and the Baltics already there, countries like Denmark, really stepping up, and the Nordics. So it's a bit of a mixed bag, but most of them are doing it, and the alliance is so much stronger because of this man.
0: NATO Secretary General Mark Rutte in the White House Oval Office with President Donald Trump. Reuters writing that Secretary of State Marco Rubio on Wednesday vowed that the United States will not do anything that would undermine the security of U.S. allies in the Gulf region. The top U.S. diplomat is on a tour of three Gulf countries seeking to reassure Gulf allies who view a proposed Iran peace deal as too soft on a regional power that attacked them in the war. After holding talks with the United Arab Emirates leader earlier on Wednesday, Rubio met with Kuwaiti leaders before flying to Bahrain. That was from Reuters. Secretary Rubio spoke to reporters in Kuwait City.
5: As you said, you're meeting with the GCC tomorrow. Mm-hmm. Do you have any concerns at all that the GCC is planning to meet with Oman and Iran to discuss this new quote-unquote mechanism that the Iranians have floated?
6: No, I think they'll be against it. I think the whole world will be against any mechanism that charges money to use an international waterway. It's that simple. The president's already said it. That's not going to happen. When we mean open the straits, we mean open the straits free in international waterways. So we'll express that tomorrow. I am certain that not only will every country in the Gulf region be supportive, probably with the exception of Iran, but all the GCC members will be supportive, but the whole world will be supportive. I know of no country on the planet that supports tolling or a fee for the use of the straits. That's not going to happen. The president has been abundantly clear.
7: Mr. Secretary, what concerns, if any, did these Gulf allies share with you in private about the deal and about the
6: well, you asked me what concerns our allies shared with me in private, and you want me to tell you I understand you're doing your job, but look, these are long-standing relationships with these countries, so we speak very frankly, very openly, very honestly. We get their input, and that's what we're here to do, to get their input. They're our partners. I'm not here to tell them. I'm here to hear as well. And so I thought they were very frank, honest, and important conversations, and I think we're very strongly aligned.
8: The U.S. Waived oil sanctions against Iran on Monday. Are you concerned
6: for 60 days?
8: Are you concerned that Iran is going to use the extra income from that to fund proxy groups or military capacity?
6: Look, obviously, anytime you enter into a negotiation, it's a process of give and take. This is a temporary measure. It's for 60 days. And as a result, we expect them to live up to the commitments they made in Switzerland. If they don't live up to those commitments, the president has a lot of options at his disposal, including, I'm not saying he's going to do it, I'm saying including reversing these sanctions. They've made very straight up commitments in Switzerland, and the president has been very clear they need to keep those commitments. If they do, we'll keep forward. If not, the president will have options at his disposal for what to do about it. Let's hope they keep those commitments.
0: Secretary of State Marco Rubio at a news conference in Kuwait City. Times of Israel writing that the Defense Minister Israel Katz vows that the IDF will not withdraw from its southern Lebanon security zone, quote, even if there is an American demand. He said 200,000 Lebanese residents will not return to the homes they evacuated because what happened in the past in security zones, where there was also a civilian population present, with roadside bombs and attacks against the soldiers, and therefore we will not allow that. We are not withdrawing. He spoke at a conference for local officials in Tel Aviv, reporting from the Times of Israel. Israel's ambassador to the United Nations, Danny Danon, answered questions at a news conference today at the UN in New York City about Israel's fight against Iran-backed Hezbollah in Lebanon.
9: Can you answer some questions about Beirut and Lebanon campaign? Iran... The deal is up in the air because of it. How do you see the Lebanon campaign going? I mean, how do you see it ending?
10: We have direct negotiations with the Lebanese government. We believe in those negotiations. I think it's very fruitful. But you know, my question is, why do we need Iran in Lebanon? Why they are engaging? Why they are putting conditions? At the end of the day, Lebanon belongs to the Lebanese people, to the Lebanese government, and for us, we have no desire to stay in Lebanon. Eventually, we want to pull back to Israel and to allow the Lebanese military to take over those positions. One thing is for sure, we will not allow Iran and Hezbollah to come back to where they were at our border. Thank you.
11: Ambassador Adla Masoud with The National. So President Trump last week told reporters he's disappointed Israel can't put Hezbollah away. And he said that he is close to giving it over to Syria. Now, after months of war, thousands of casualties, over a million displaced, and still no Hezbollah disarmament, what's Israel's response?
10: So first, we all know it's very complicated. You know, we fight with a terrorist organization that hides behind civilians, behind UN officials. We accomplished a lot. We pushed Hezbollah to a different locations. Hezbollah is still in Lebanon. And I think we should look at what we achieved now and make sure that they are not coming back to those positions. And that is the dialogue we're having with the Lebanese government. We want to hand them the keys to those locations, but we have to make sure that they are staying there and they are not moving when Hezbollah will try to come back.
0: Israeli Ambassador to the UN, Danny Danon, answering reporters' questions at the UN in New York City. AP writes the head of the UN's nuclear agency signaled Wednesday that Iranian nuclear enrichment sites would be visited by his inspectors, a key component in the interim deal between the United States and Iran to reach an end to the war. The comment by International Atomic Energy Agency head Rafael Mariano Grossi was the firmest yet from the United Nations agency, which is viewed as key in determining the status of Iran's nuclear stockpile. That was from AP. This is Washington Today. U.S. Defense Secretary Pete Hegseth writes notice is pitching his case for President Donald Trump's $1.5 trillion defense budget to the Republicans, who could complicate it the most, fiscal hawks. Hegseth may be pushing against a locked door, a bill to significantly boost defense spending would need Democratic votes that it isn't likely to get. While the GOP-only route, a third reconciliation bill, would require near-unanimous Republican support from lawmakers already demanding politically tricky cuts elsewhere to pay for new defense spending. That was from Notice. Secretary Hegseth met with members of the Republican Study Committee, which describes itself as the largest and oldest conservative caucus in the U.S. House. The current chair, August Pfluger, Republican of Texas, spoke to reporters outside this closed-door meeting.
12: Just a quick update, like we do every single week. the Republican Study Committee is designed and organized to give speakers a good chance to have a conversation with our conservative members. We believe in a strong economy. We obviously believe in a strong national security, which includes our military. Unfortunately, we're in a situation right now where Democrats are voting everything against funding our national security apparatus, including our military. So the discussion we had today was incredibly important. Myself, as a veteran, know how important it is to fund our military. We have a once-in-a-lifetime opportunity to have a generational impact on our military. Really, the first time we've done this since President Reagan was in the Oval Office. Those discussions are important. As it concerns Reconciliation 3.0, we had a really good substantive discussion, and the Secretary is pushing very hard for us in Congress to make that investment. We know that this is important. We know that Democrats are going to vote against it, and I think that conservatives are going to lead the charge to make sure that future generations have the resources, have the weapon systems, are trained and are outfitted to make sure that they defend this country. So thank you guys for being here and covering this.
13: If it is so important, why not put it in the NDAA? Why make it reconciliation?
0: Congressman August Pfluger, Republican from Texas, chair of the Republican Study Committee, meeting with reporters after their members met with Defense Secretary Pete Hegseth in closed session. The congressman not taking any reporters' questions. CNBC writing the White House on Wednesday asked Congress for $87.6 billion in supplemental spending to pay for the Iran war and a host of other things, including aid to U.S. farmers and Ebola response. Wall Street today, the Dow up 182, NASDAQ down 110, S&P down 7. Today is the fourth anniversary of the Supreme Court's Dobbs decision that overturned the constitutional right to abortion that had stood since the 1973 Roe decision. Both Republicans and Democrats commenting about the anniversary. Here is the Senate Majority Leader John Thune, Republican from South Dakota, on the Senate floor.
14: Today we mark 4 years since the Supreme Court's Dobbs decision, the landmark Supreme Court decision overturning Roe v. Wade and returning the question of abortion to the people and their elected representatives. Roe was, quite simply, terrible constitutional law, a fact that's been acknowledged by legal scholars across the political spectrum. And the Dobbs decision reversed this decades-old error and made it clear that Roe's supposed constitutional right to an abortion simply didn't exist. I'm proud to have fought, along with my Republican colleagues, to put justices on the Supreme Court who focus on interpreting the law and the Constitution instead of creating new constitutional law out of thin air, as justices did in Roe.
0: The Senate Majority Leader John Thune, Republican from South Dakota, on the Senate floor. He also spoke about how he sees the two political parties approaching the issue of abortion.
14: My Democrat colleagues do everything they can to obscure the baby in this debate. They mention women and health care and reproductive freedom as if killing an innocent person could ever, ever be something we're free to do. They never mention the other person in question, which is the unborn human being who was sacrificed in every abortion. Probably because they know at some level that supporting the killing of an innocent human being is indefensible and completely incompatible with our nation's creed. And let's be very clear here, Mr. President. When we talk about abortion, we are talking about the killing of a human being. Everyone knows this. Even my Democrat colleagues know this, although they might like to gloss over the fact.
0: Senate Majority Leader John Thune, Republican from South Dakota, today on the Senate floor. Senator Amy Klobuchar, Democrat of Minnesota, spoke at a Senate Democratic news conference marking this fourth anniversary of the Supreme Court's Dobbs decision.
15: 4 years, a four-year anniversary since the Supreme Court overturned Roe v. Wade. And what we have out there, especially what we see in the Midwest all the time, is chaos. It's health care denied. My state, which was the first state to actually pass a law right after the Dobbs decision, it's safe for women to get health care in my state. But what has happened is women from other states are coming to our state, including a clinic having to immediately cross the river from North Dakota, where the majority of the patients there are from North Dakota. Now, that's closer than some states. you hear the horror stories of women having to get on buses or buy plane tickets just to get their health care. Of course, this is, when you talk about costs, how unfair is this? How horrible is this for people who can barely make it anyway? The wealthy, they're okay under this plan, but not everyone else. That's Donald Trump's world. Women are at the mercy of a patchwork of state laws that are creating chaos and putting their health care at risk.
0: Senator Amy Klobuchar, Democrat from Minnesota, at today's Senate Democratic News Conference on this fourth anniversary of the Dobbs decision. Gallup.com writes that according to Gallup's May 1st through 17th Values and Beliefs poll, 48% of Americans would prefer abortion be legal in all, 33%, or most, 15% circumstances, while 49% prefer it be illegal, 17%, or legal in only a few circumstances, 32%. This split is similar to the close division of views on legality generally seen since 2022, but it contrasts with the quarter century before, when majorities of Americans consistently favored having abortion be legal in only a few circumstances or not at all. Again, that was from Gallup.com. This is Washington Today. Congressional leaders took part in a ceremony today in the Capitol Visitor Center to dedicate the semi-quincentennial congressional time capsule. Part of the festivities for the 250th anniversary of America, the signing of Declaration of Independence in 1776, July 4th, which happens next week. The time capsule will contain important legislative milestones, a joint letter from congressional leadership, and a message to a future Congress when it is unsealed 250 years from now, in 2276, on America's 500th anniversary. Congresswoman Bonnie Watson Coleman, Democrat from New Jersey, was one of the speakers today.
16: As the sponsor of the legislation that brought us to this point, and as a co-founder and a co-chair of the America 250 Caucus, I am so proud to see this time capsule coming into being. As we approach the nation's 250th birthday, we have a responsibility to reflect honestly on where we have been as a people and what we hope to pass on to future generations of Americans. The signing of the Declaration of Independence on July 4, 1776 was an essential milestone, not just for the fledgling nation, but for progress of all humanity towards a more fair, just, and democratic society. Work that continues to this day. This capsule will include the institutional history of Congress, significant legislative milestones, cultural touchstones, and a message from the 119th Congress to the 244th Congress, who will serve our nation long after we are gone. No one here today will see it open, but there is this proverb that says, a society that grows great when the old plant trees whose shade they shall never sit under. This time capsule is not a monument to our greatness, but a gift to our fellow Americans in the year 2276. And I pray that they accept it with the love and the expectation of greatness for our nation that we offer it. Thank you. God bless.
0: Congresswoman Bonnie Watson Coleman, Democrat from New Jersey, at today's ceremony on Capitol Hill. Also speaking, Congressman Robert Atterholt, Republican from Alabama.
17: This time capsule serves as an opportunity to document historic milestones that tell the story of our country through the contributions of every state and every territory. 250 years from now, as it has been said, Americans will get a glimpse into what we were valuing and where we were as a country. I believe that 250 years from now, our nation will still hold to those resilient and enduring values that has made the United States of America that light on a hill and that beacon of hope for all mankind. Now, the artifacts that they'll find inside this time capsule will probably seem ancient to them. However, I hope that these items that they will see will inspire them to learn from the people that came before them, and that For America continues to be a shining hill, a shining city upon a hill. I hope today that in the 23rd century, people are inspired by the strength of our great nation and encouraged to reflect on what it truly means to be an American. As you know, there are many exciting events that are happening throughout 2026. And I look forward to continuing these milestones as we celebrate with our communities across this nation. Thank you for the invitation to be here. Thank you for your attendance here as we celebrate America's 250. And may God continue to bless the United States of America for the next 250 years and beyond. God bless. Thank you.
0: Congressman Robert Atterholt, Republican from Alabama, at today's ceremony on Capitol Hill. Another time capsule called America's Time Capsule is scheduled to be buried at Independence National Historical Park in Philadelphia next week on July 4th, also intended not to be open for 250 years until 2276. And tonight, President Donald Trump will headline the launch of the Great American State Fair on the National Mall in celebration of America's 250th birthday. This is being put on by the group Freedom 250. C-SPAN will have live coverage of the president's speech, scheduled to begin at 8:30 p.m. Eastern. 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

0: C-SPAN's Washington Journal, our live forum inviting you to discuss the latest issues in government, politics, and public policy from Washington and across the country. Coming up Thursday morning, we'll preview the 16-day Great American State Fair on the National Mall, part of the celebration of the 250th anniversary of the United States, first with Axios reporter Mimi Montgomery, and later with Freedom 250 spokesperson Rachel Reisner. Then a discussion about the Iran war and congressional news of the week. First with Washington State Republican Congressman Michael Baumgartner, a member of the Foreign Affairs Committee, and later with New Jersey Democratic Congressman Frank Pallone, the top Democrat on the Energy and Commerce Committee. C-SPAN's Washington Journal. 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Sunday on C-SPAN's Q&A, in her new book, Alito, Molly Hemingway, editor-in-chief of The Federalist, discusses the life, career, and legal opinions of Supreme Court Justice Samuel Alito. She talks about Justice Alito's role in overturning Roe v. Wade, the flag controversy involving his wife Martha Ann, and the backlash that he and other justices on the court have received in response to their legal decisions.
1: The addresses of each of the justices who had signed on to the Dobbs decision were publicized and protests were organized. People were rewarded for locating these people. The threats were much worse than people know or realized. Some justices had to wear bulletproof vests in front of their children, be moved to secure locations. And when that happened, there are laws on the books against threatening a federal judge for the purpose of determining the outcome. That was clearly what was happening because the decision had not been released yet. And yet the Justice Department didn't do anything.
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1: Move forward with a loving wisdom that we are, in fact, precious and beloved, that we are bound together, that we belong to one another, that every single child, regardless of legal status, is our child. And may we honor our history by recognizing the human rights and constitutional protections afforded to all in this nation and all those who seek refuge and protection. I am ready to build on that world together today. And to do so, let's melt ice. Let's dismantle DHS. Because frankly, Mr. Speaker, nothing less is unacceptable. With that, Mr. Speaker, I yield back.
2: Gentlewoman yields. Under the Speaker's announced policy of January 3rd, 2025, the Chair now recognizes the gentleman from Texas, Mr. Roy, for 30 minutes.
3: Thank the Speaker, my friend from Georgia. I appreciate the time here on the House floor. As always, I wish it was a little more filled with my colleagues involved in robust debate on the issues of our day and the issues that present our work here in the House to solve problems for the American people. And I want to say something quick that I think is really important as we are having a lot of debates this week and a lot of people are raising questions about bills that we're bringing up and what we're moving and what we're not moving, the president making a decision today. And I want to address where we are as a country because I think it's really important for us to establish what we've accomplished under this president over the last 18 months and under the leadership of this House and this Senate. And I'm going to get to some disagreements in a minute. I'm going to get to some things that I think we ought to do. But let's be very clear about the state of this country and how much we have improved the state of our nation over the last 18 months. 18 months ago, our borders were wide open. 18 months ago, the people of Texas that I represent were in danger. 18 months ago, we had criminals pouring into our communities in Texas and fentanyl pouring in and destroying homes and families. The president came in and didn't need changes to the law to do the work of actually securing the border and did so. And he did so with the great men and women of ICE and Border Patrol and the leadership of Tom Homan and the now two secretaries of Homeland Security and other patriots who are working to secure the border, and they brought it to a complete standstill. Now, that is one thing that had a measurable impact on the people that I represent, the communities that I represent, and on this entire nation. We are no longer living in fear that more criminals are coming across so that the Jocelyn Nungarays of the world get murdered and taken from us, as did Lake and Riley in my friend's home state of Georgia. And that is something that we should celebrate and recognize and talk about and remind the American people that you can't take it for granted. You can't take good, strong leadership for granted. You can't take the fact that we now have enlistments and people that are looking to join the United States military at all-time highs. You're seeing people who want to be a part of the military because the president has removed the absurdity of the woke agenda and the DEI and all this stuff, taking their eyes off the ball of becoming the best fighting force in the world. And now people, young men and women, want to join the military again. I know my colleagues know because they talk to the men and women who want to go to the academies. They're proud to be in the United States military again. And that is this president. That is this leadership. That is this Congress that is delivering that. It is this president that took on the cartels and declared them as the terrorist organizations that they are. It is this president that took on Maduro and went after the change that needed to occur in Venezuela so that we no longer had that pressure point that was facilitating our enemies in China and in Russia. That was reestablishing our footprint in the Western Hemisphere and making clear that this is an American hemisphere. This president did that. This president is reestablishing their faith in a government that believes in making their capital city safe and secure again, pretty again, things you can be proud of as we celebrate our nation's 250th birthday. We are reestablishing our position around the globe, making clear that America is going to have a position. We're not going to engage in endless wars, but we are, in fact, going to make sure that our enemies know who we are, what we're doing, and that they're going to listen and that they're going to come to the table. These are all things that require actual leadership. This country is immeasurably better because of the last 18 months of this president, this Republican Congress, the Republican Senate, despite some of our disagreements. Yes, we have the sausage getting made where we have disagreements like we saw today. And I'm going to highlight a few of those things and talk about some directions I think we ought to go. But I want to be very clear. It is the Republicans in this body, in particular, and the Senate, that had to end-run Democrats who did not want to fund ICE and Border Patrol. They preferred for political purposes to endanger the people of the country. They refused to appropriate money for the law enforcement agencies tasked with ensuring our country is secure and required us to use the reconciliation process to backdoor funding to ensure that ICE and Border Patrol would get funded. That is what we're having to do. That is what leadership looks like. It's not the best way to do it. We should have just appropriated it in January or February. But our Democrat colleagues refused to do it, preferring instead to endanger the American people. Republicans stopped that. Republicans united to stop that. Republicans in both chambers united to stop that. And I'm proud of that. And I'm proud of the things that I talked about and our position in the world and a secure border and a strong military. I'm proud that our economy is moving in the right direction and getting stronger every day after the doldrums of the previous administration. These are all things that we should be proud of and why this election season is going to be so important. This raises certain questions about what we do in our remaining 5 or 6 months before this election and in the remaining 6 or 7 months in this Congress. And today, the president was supposed to come up here and have a bill signing ceremony back here in the old House chamber and ultimately chose not to come. And the president's rationale was that he believed that rather than coming here and signing a housing bill, that he wanted to make sure that this body, the House and the Senate, knows that he expects us to pass the Save America Act in order to secure our nation's elections. You cannot have a republic that the people believe in if they don't believe in and trust their elections. That's what this is about. I don't know whether we'll get it across the finish line by the end of this Congress or not. I was proud to author the bill 2 years ago here in the House, my friend Mike Lee in the Senate. I'm proud that we have now passed it 3 times out of the House. And I'm proud that we're continuing to have this conversation. Because we need to have the conversation. We need to have the fight. We need to have the discussion. The Senate needs to be forced to debate it. Democrats who refuse to pass it need to be made clear to the American people who's blocking it. And it's not Republicans. It's not Republicans. It is Democrats who refuse roundly in both chambers to say that, very simply put, only American citizens should vote in American elections. That's the truth. Now look, I voted against the housing bill yesterday, and I'm going to explain why. I don't think we should be in the business of expanding government programs. I don't think we should be in the business of expanding Section 8 housing. I don't think we should be in the business of telling local governments what they must do. I don't think we should celebrate the streamlining of permits, which are mostly on government-owned properties and so forth. But there were things in the bill that I do think move things in a positive direction. And I'm glad that my good friend French Hill worked hard to try to do that in this difficult body. I think the Senate made the bill worse, and I couldn't vote for it. I couldn't support it. And I've said why. I have a duty to my constituents to explain why I was one of 32 Republicans who voted against it. I don't think the bill was good enough. I don't think it should have included $200 million in affordable housing pilot program from Congresswoman Tlaib. I don't think it should have included some of the grant programs and the PRICE program, the community enhancement for HUD, which I think goes through NGOs that I don't trust, won't be layered in fraud. That's not what I think this body should do in a limited government. Today, we were supposed to bring up another bill under a rule, along with 2 appropriations bills, a veterans bill. I served on the Veterans Affairs Committee for 2 terms before I joined the Rules Committee. I'm proud to support and work to defend veterans. But we have gotten in the habit here of passing bills to say we did something, and I think this is another one of those. All well-intended. But I've got groups, veterans coming to me that are both for it and against it. Because they don't like the way some of the pay-fors impact them, some of the fees, some of the things that get transferred from one veteran to another. This is going to have a significant amount of spending on top of the PACT Act, which we passed a few years ago. I bring all that up simply to say we have a habit here when it gets into election season of just moving bills because you want to check a box. I don't think we should do that. I don't think we should be doing that for housing. I don't think we should be doing that for veterans. I think what has made this Congress successful is sticking to our job, fiscal responsibility, holding our spending in check. Stop increasing the debt. Stop increasing the deficits. Help get interest rates down by driving down the deficits as a percentage of our gross domestic product while the president drives up the economy. Strengthen our military. Strengthen our borders. Do the core constitutional functions of our republic. That's what our job is. My colleagues on this side of the aisle sometimes get frustrated. You cannot dare criticize because somehow you're undermining the party during election season. I've been very clear. There is no comparison here between a party that wants to side with the woke agenda, destroying our country, that wants open borders, that doesn't want to stand with our military, that wants to undermine our president at every turn. There is no comparison of what this president and what this Republican Party has been doing for the people of this country. But we need to do better. We need to finish strong over the next 6 months of this Congress. And here are a couple things that I think we need to do. Number one, this Congress needs to pass codification of the president's successful border security provisions. We did so in the previous Congress under H.R. 2 of that Congress. It would solve the problem of the abuses of parole, the abuses of asylum, the catch and release policies that were abused under Biden. We can pass that in this House. We can send it to the Senate. And yes, the Senate may sit on it like they're doing the SAVE Act. That's up to the Senate. I don't like this term. You know, it's not a legislative exercise. It's not a lawmaking exercise. Yes, it is. We're supposed to do our job in the House. We should send over the codification of what the president is doing to ensure that what I saw today of a bunch of immigrants and migrants in Mexico who are saying to camera, we're going to wait till Trump is gone and then we're coming. Because that's going to happen. And if there's a Democrat in the White House and if there's a weak Secretary of Homeland Security like there was under Mayorkas, then they will let people come into our country and then more Americans will die. There will be more Lincoln Rileys and more Jocelyn Ungerays. So, number one, let's fix that. Let's codify border security. Let's call the question. Let's have the vote. Let's do it here. Let's send it to the Senate. Let's end the magnets. Let's codify the end of free health care and education under Plyler v. Doe and other taxpayer-subsidized public benefits for illegal aliens. Let's defund the sanctuary jurisdictions. Let's hike remittance fees. We added a 1% remittance fees on illegal aliens last year in the Big Beautiful Bill. Let's increase it to 5%, 10%, 20%. Why should people who come here, who are here illegally, not be paying a remittance fee, at least for the time, while we're not getting them out of our country? Let's make revenue on the fact that they're earning dollars here, and but not when they're sending them overseas or sending them home. Let's collect that for our purposes, because we have to spend a lot of money on this.
0: This is Texas Republican Chip Roy making these remarks on the House floor. The president is holding a rally to kick off the 16-day Great American State Fair going on the National Mall. We have gotten conflicting reports about when the president's remarks will begin. Earlier in the day, we thought they might begin at 8:30 a.m. p.m. this evening. And later, the president himself said his remarks might begin as early as 7 p.m. Eastern. Whenever those remarks begin, we'll bring you live coverage here on C-SPAN Radio. This 16-day American State Fair to help celebrate America's 250th birthday. And again, we do anticipate the president making remarks on the National Mall this evening, and we'll bring you live coverage here on C-SPAN Radio. This event with Democrats, House and Senate, took place earlier today.
4: Now, we'll go to Capitol Hill, where Democratic lawmakers are talking to reporters after President Trump canceled a ceremony to sign affordable housing legislation. President Trump said he wouldn't sign the bill until Congress passes the Save America Act. We'll join this in progress. Here's Democratic California Representative Maxine Waters.
5: Wow, wow, wow. What an introduction. I want you to know that Senator Warren has been very modest. She spent hours on the phone, hour after hour, pushing to close this bill. And I was pleased to work with her because this is her vision. This is what she's been involved in. This is what she's fought with everybody about. And it's because of her, really, sticking with it and not giving up that we were able to get this bill across the finish line. So today was supposed to be a celebration where we would all recognize this pivotal moment in history, the enactment of bipartisan housing legislation that will bring meaningful relief to all of our constituents who are struggling under our nation's housing crisis. But today, President Trump has blocked that long overdue bipartisan legislation, slapping millions of hardworking families in the face by refusing this bill and canceling his own signing ceremony. Trump is making his promise crystal clear. If you're dealing with high housing costs, you're on your own. The dream of home ownership is increasingly out of reach. Seniors have been forced to choose between basic necessities of paying for rent, food, or medication. 800,000 people experiencing homelessness on any given night in America. This is why Democrats and Republicans in the House and Senate together, it took us to pass historic housing legislation, the 21st Century Road to Housing Act. This bill is not, as the president says, quote, of minor importance. Rather, this comprehensive housing legislation, we began to change the tide for millions of Americans all across the country. Where it was previously proven too difficult, Congress has found compromise in the shared goal of putting the needs of our communities first. We know the president doesn't care about affordability. We know he loves inflation. And unfortunately, we know he doesn't care about housing, just like he didn't care about the high prices caused by his tariffs or the high prices caused simply by his war in Iran. He may say he's America first, but his track record shows America last. Well, Mr. President, Democrats care about high prices, and we absolutely care about the high price of housing. And we know that every American does as well. That's why we work so hard to pass this bill. I applaud my Democratic colleagues on the Committee on Financial Services, and of course, Senator Warren and the Democratic senators on the Housing Committee. Your commitment and vision helped shape and move this bill forward. Well, I'm also deeply grateful for my close partnership with Chairman Hill. We worked in lockstep to keep the bill on course while including every proposal possible to bring relief to our constituents and communities. And when Hill and I fell, that's where Senator Warren stepped in. And she said, you can do it. You can make it happen. There's only one person standing in the way of affordable housing relief for people of this country. That person is the President of the United States. Mm-hmm. And I have a message for him. Mr. President, sign the damn bill.
6: Whoa!
5: And if you don't, get ready for a veto override.
6: All right. Yes.
5: Ladies and gentlemen, let me just say, we have worked very hard over a year. And I want to tell you, one of the things that I learned about what we were doing was this, that the experience that we collectively have taught us some of the impediments to getting housing done. And so we brought all that to the forefront. We have to people to understand what we were talking about when we talked about RAD, when we talked about converting commercial buildings into livable residence, when we talked about things that really didn't get dealt with well enough or deep enough, perhaps in past years, in order to get the job done. Now we really know, and we're pushing for the locals, the mayors, and the city councils to do their part. They have not only the responsibility, but they have the authority to deal with land use. And so in this bill, we're creating a database of all of the vacant land in this country.
4: Democratic California Representative Maxine Waters.
5: By local governments, by metros, by everybody who controls vacant land that does not have to be given out at market value even. I discovered in my own city of L.A. that Metro owns land and it does not have to get market value for it. Think of what we could do to bring down the cost of the acquisition for land for those who want to develop affordable housing. And so what we've done is we've taken our collective knowledge and our collective experience, and we've put it to work. And we had to give a little here and there, and we had to give a little. And we've done that. We've taken, we've given, we have worked out, we've done everything. And I want to tell you, on that call, that almost our last call that Senator Warren made to me, and we came to a lot of conclusions, but I had to find Hill. He was on Codell somewhere. I said, find him. I don't care where he is. Get him. Because we have to tell him what is about to happen. And so we found him, and he caved. And so I hate to use the word caved, but he cooperated. And so with that cooperation, we were able to come to where we are today. But can you believe that the President of the United States, who claimed to support what we were doing and said on any number of occasions that he supported, can you understand that Johnson got out in front and supported it? Can you understand that Elizabeth Warren had everybody all wrapped up on the Senate side before we even started? That this president can now come to the point where he said, oh, I changed my mind. Well, you better get your mind together, Mr. President, because we are going forward. We want this bill. Yep. This bill is necessary for the families in this country. It is necessary for the children. It is necessary for the seniors. It is necessary for us to get the economy going, despite everything that's going on in, this, in the president's office. We are working. We have done it. We have compromised. We have worked very hard. And I think it can change the course of things. There's a crisis, and we can change that, redirect that. And in doing so, I'm very proud. And I tell you that I, in my own way, have been able to come to some decisions that I thought I could never come to. But having worked with Senator Warren and having understood how she not only understands, but she was willing to put herself on the line with everything and everybody about this bill. And because of that, we were able to come together. Thank you so very much. I'm disappointed, but I'm not giving up.
6: You're not giving up. No, the incomparable Maxine Waters.
5: Thank you. Woo!
6: An institution. And next up, the senior senator from the state of Nevada, and also one of the members of the banking committee who pushed hardest to get this bill together and get it over the line. Catherine Cortez Masto.
7: Thank you, Elizabeth. Hello. Thank you, everyone. I'm going to be very brief. As a member of the committee, let me just say thank you to not only the House leaders and every member of the committee there on the House side to get this done, but I have to thank our committee members and Elizabeth. This is across the finish line because of the work. I know. I got the text. I got the calls from her on the weekend, everything that she was doing so that we were addressing the issue of housing affordability. And let me just bring this back to folks back home, not here in Washington in this bubble where politics is being played, where Donald Trump is playing politics at its worst. He is actually hurting the people in my state.
6: Yeah.
7: This is about people in my state who, by the way, and I agree with Maxine, most of the federal government owns 86% of the land in the state of Nevada. We have to work with the feds to get housing on federal land. So if we are talking about affordable housing, I'm not just talking about workforce housing. I'm not just talking about those that need rental housing, senior housing, veterans housing. This is all of the above. And if you know anything about putting a more supply of housing in communities, that means you have to finance it and put it together. Now, let me just say, putting finance together for housing is like making lasagna. There's several ingredients, and it doesn't always come out the same way. But I'll tell you this. Part of what we did in this bill was to make that financing available. And part of that is actually improving upon the Home Investment Partnerships Program. That is the largest block grant, affordable housing block grant we have that comes through HUD. And we reformed it in this bill to bring those finances into our communities to build housing. And by the way, if you are a member of a manufactured home, if you own a manufactured home, if you're part of that community, there is provisions in this bill to help you with your manufactured home. I mean, it helps urban areas, rural areas, tribal areas. That's why this is so important. And I want people back home to know this is about you. We've heard your voices. We understand the challenges you're facing. And this is written with those your voices in mind and your thoughts and the ideas that you had about how we address this across the country.
4: Democratic Nevada Senator Catherine Cortez Masto.
7: The challenge we have now is a president who wants to play politics with your lives.
6: Yeah.
7: Because he's got a big ego. And he doesn't really care about addressing your concerns. So I'm with my colleagues 100% when we say, now, Mr. President, it is time to think beyond yourself and sign the bill. Thank
6: you. All right. Thank you. Thank you, Senator Cortez Masto. And next up is Reverend Senator Warnock. Right here, the Reverend. Have at it.
8: 18 months into Donald Trump's second term, and life is worse for everybody.

0: was a deep problem, but it has serious implications for everyday people. Here he is on a day staged for him to take credit for legislation he did little to shape. He still managed to make the story about what's going on with Donald Trump.
1: Right.
0: And so that's a sad irony. The bill that he refused to sign today would have given a leg up to Americans who have been exploited by corporate landlords. Ordinary people looking to buy a home cannot compete with billionaires and trillionaires. The average age of somebody buying a first-time home is age 40. That's something we could have begun to fix today. Still more we need to do on top of this bill, but this would have been an excellent start. And once again, the president has muddied the waters. And so I want to be very clear, because right now is one of the biggest times of the year to buy a home. And so here's what is at stake for everyday people. If you are buying a home today, we had the opportunity to stop giant corporations from competing against your offer. The president refused to help you. If a house on your block is being sold, the president could have made sure that home went to a family instead of some out-of-state corporate landlord. And once again, the president refused to help you. If you are getting an appraisal for your home and you think that appraisal is too low and you want some recourse, we had language in this bill to address that, and the president refused to help you. My colleagues and I fought to protect the very people this president exploits every day. I'm proud of the bill that we delivered for the people of Georgia. The Road to Housing Act should have been a major win for everyday Americans. This bipartisan piece of legislation, I mean, Tim Scott and Elizabeth Warren walked into a bar. Sounds like the beginning of a bad joke. It wasn't really a bar. But they came together, and we got this done. And so I would encourage those in the House to send a bill to the president.
2: Yeah.
0: Now it's on the Speaker of the House, it's on the leadership of the House to decide if they're going to stand with the American people or are they going to stand with Donald Trump. Send him the bill.
3: That's right. Yeah.
0: And force him to decide. If you don't send him the bill, that means you're standing with him.
3: Yeah.
0: Rather than the people in your own district. We know who Donald Trump is. In a real sense, this is about who the rest of us are. And so we will continue to fight for this. The president has decided that the SAVE Act is what's really important. Think about that. The SAVE Act, a voter suppression bill, the SAVE Act, which focuses on solving a problem that does not exist. He's put that in front of a bill that's looking to solve a problem that people on both sides of the aisle and every American knows is a real problem. If he were as focused on the housing of ordinary Americans as he is on renovating the house he temporarily occupies, fixing that house, tearing up that house, adding a ballroom to that house while you're trying to buy a house, while you're trying to build a future for yourself and your family. He's trying to hold on to power. The people I know in Georgia are just trying to hold on.
3: That's right.
0: Somebody ought to tell the President of the United States that he is a temporary resident of public housing. It's not his.
4: Democratic Georgia Senator Raphael Warnock.
0: And he ought to get focused on making sure that the American people can buy a house and can afford rent. He ought to think about us for a change.
5: Thank you. Thank you, Reverend Warnock. And now, the senior senator from Maryland, Chris Van Hollen.
6: Thank you. I want to start by thanking Elizabeth Warren and Maxine Waters for your incredible leadership.
5: Thank you
6: all, and to my colleagues here. All of our constituents are feeling the squeeze. We know that Americans all over the country are having trouble making ends meet. And nowhere is that true than when it comes to the lack of affordable housing. And that's why this bill is so important, because it will make a difference. It will increase the supply of affordable housing. It will end the racket where hedge fund owners and billionaires are buying up

0: up houses so that they can profit while others are shut out of the market or have to pay higher and higher prices. It will provide more affordable housing for people who put their lives at risk for the rest of us, for the veterans in this country. It will do all of that and much more. And into that important mix, Donald Trump throws a stick of dynamite to blow things up. One of the very few true statements Donald Trump has made is that he doesn't think about the financial situation of the American people. He is proving that again today. He has said that he loves inflation, and he is making it happen every day, including through his across-the-board tariffs. And it will be news to the American people when Trump says that the affordability issue, including the lack of affordable housing, is a Democratic hoax. Because Americans all over the country know it's not a hoax because they're feeling the reality of that affordability crisis in their pocketbooks. So that's why it's such a shame that Donald Trump has once again taken an action that's going to hurt the American people. And as Senator Warnock said, we should understand why he did it. He did it because he said he wants to pass the so-called Save America Act, which is a fraudulent named bill. It is his attempt to rig the midterm elections. That's what it's all about. He wants to make it harder for millions of American citizens to cast their votes. In fact, what he said, as a matter of public record, is this will, quote, guarantee the midterm elections for Republicans. So I want everybody around the country to understand what President Trump's priorities are. He wants to pass a fraudulent bill to try to rig the elections for himself and Republicans in November rather than provide important relief to people's pocketbooks in the form of more affordable housing. That tells you all you need to know about the president. And as was said, the Speaker of the House and the President of the Senate, they damn well better send him that bill and not sit on it as the affordability crisis gets worse and worse by the day. Because we know if they send it, one of two things will happen. He signs it or he vetoes it. If he vetoes it, we have shown we have a bipartisan majority to override that veto. So to the leaders, Republican leaders in the House and the Senate, send him the damn bill. We're going to get this done one way or another. And I want to thank everybody who's been part of that effort.
1: Thank you, Chris. And next up, Congressman Brad Sherman.
2: Thank you. Okay, Brad. Hey. What Donald Trump did today is as putrid as his algae-infested reflecting pool. But I saw him do this a year and a half ago. I represent the Pacific Palisades, and he came out in the first week of his presidency and said, I'm going to hold the fire victims hostage, and they're not going to get any federal relief until California changes its voting laws. We said no, and he went on to something else. But now he's trying it again. Not just to hold California hostage, not just to hold fire victims hostage, but to hold the entire country hostage for his, quote, Save America Act. What is that act? It's a bill designed to make it much tougher to vote, and much of the burden falls on married women whose birth certificates do not match their current name. His effort to take over the voting systems of 50 states. So what is he killing or holding, hopefully not killing permanently, but at least...
3: Democrat from California, Brad Sherman.
2: Killing. A bill to make it possible to acquire a home by providing for more construction and changing the permitting process across this country. By allowing manufactured housing and modernizing those rules for the first time in over 30 years. And by limiting corporate ownership of houses that would be rented but not sold to homeowners. And a bill, I said I meant represent the Palisades, to reauthorize the Community Development Block Grant Disaster Relief Program that needs to be the program to provide aid to the victims of fires in Altadena and the Palisades and victims of disaster in Texas and North Carolina and so many other places. So He's holding that hostage, but he's doing more. Worse. He is, because my bill is included in this, and that is the Housing Unhoused Disabled Veterans Act. Disabled American veterans, wounded in putting their bodies on the line to defend the freedom of you and me. They come back and they get disability benefits. And then they're told, not that we recognize that obviously it's more expensive to live a life in this country disabled, but rather that their disability benefits means that they're not eligible for veterans housing because they, quote, make too much money. This bill, on a bipartisan basis, fixed that inequity. And instead, there'll be veterans, disabled American veterans, sleeping on the streets because of Donald Trump and his desire to take over our elections. It's time for the American people to respond this November. The American people should take over the elections and say no to Donald Trump. Thank you.
1: Thank you, Congressman Sherman. And now we will hear from someone who's been sounding the alarm about private equity since it first started moving into neighborhoods across America, and that's Senator Jeff Merkley from Oregon. Jeff?
4: Thank you. Thank you so much.
1: You bet.
4: Thank you. I'm so pleased to stand with these champions. You know, it was 3.5 decades ago, as the director of a branch of Habitat for Humanity, I learned the power of home ownership for families. Families that had been in basements and in vans or had been shifting from sofa to sofa were able to buy a home through Habitat. And I learned something else, that the source of equity is powerful for families. In fact, the major source of wealth for middle-class families in America, it's not IRAs, retirement plans. No, it's equity in homes. And that home ownership is stability and it's investment. So I paid attention when I started hearing about those hedge funds buying up huge numbers of homes that should have gone to homeowners. In Phoenix, 40%. In Atlanta, 40% of the homes for sale. And so I proposed this question in my town halls. And I do 36 town halls in blue and red counties and purple counties alike. And I said, what do you think about these hedge funds competing with your children to buy homes? And folks said, that is horrific. Those hedge funds, they're offering all cash, no inspection, fast closing. Our kids can't compete. They're helping extinguish the dream of homeownership. Well, with this bill, we're striving to restore the dream of homeownership for American families. And isn't that something well worth doing? Raphael Warnock jumped in from Georgia, knowing the effects in Atlanta. Amy Klobuchar from Minnesota. And then on the Senate side, this woman, Elizabeth Warren, who has known so much about the challenges of ordinary families trying to survive in our economy, which is so hostile to the success of families, took up this cause and took it forward and put it into this bill.
3: Democratic Oregon Senator Jeff Merkley.
4: Be more pleased that we've taken this up. But you know who else paid attention to this issue? President Trump. In his State of the Union, he was looking for some things that reverberate for blue Americans and red Americans and purple Americans. And he said, families should own homes, not corporations. And you know what? That helped give us some additional momentum on both sides of the aisle. But today, he took a knife and he put it through the heart of that same concept. He said, I'm not doing it. Doesn't matter. Minor bill. Who cares about home ownership? Who cares about rents that are pressing families through all? So we have one message today, and that is, Mr. President, sign this bill. And that's what we're going to keep pressing for. I see the sign over here. Can somebody pull that sign forward for just a second? Bring it up here. Wall Street firms have bought up hundreds of thousands of homes, but for the first time ever, Congress passed a bill to stop private equity from buying up those homes. Let's empower the American family through fair rents and through home ownership and help put America back on track. Thank you.
1: Thank you. Thank you, Senator Merkley. And next up is someone who has been in the trenches for decades, fighting for economic equality for all of our families, and particularly on the housing front, a real leader in this area, Congressman Cleaver.
5: Cleaver.
1: There he is.
5: Let me, first of all, declare that I'm not going to allow the president or anybody or anything else to destroy my joy for this passage of legislation. Maxine Waters gave me the okay to continue to meet with Mike Flood from Nebraska over almost a year and a half period working on this bill. And so I'm not going to let the president win my joy. I was thinking of a big word I wanted to use for an occasion like this, and I didn't go to a really good school, so I'll have trouble with a big word. But I finally came up, I want to declare to you that I am hippopotamously happy that we were able to pass this legislation. And all of the advocacy groups, many of you are here, thank you for all that you did. We had an all-day hearing, just Mike Flood and me, from early morning until late at night with advocacy groups from all over the nation. Linus is in the living room watching television. Lucy walks in. And she said, Linus, change the channel. And Linus says, I'm not changing the channel. This is the show I want to watch. And she said, Linus, change the channel. And he said, I'm not going to do it. And she walked over to him. And she stuck out her hand. And she said, Linus, do you see these five? She said, at a moment's notice and proper anger, these five will become this. And if you don't change the channel, you will get this. He got up and changed the channel. And he's walking back to the sofa, and he pulls his hand out, and he said, why can't you guys get together like that? We got together on both sides of Capitol Hill. We got together with advocacy groups from all over the country, Republicans, Democrats, vegetarians, joggers, everybody came together on something that is immensely important. We made it happen. We came together. We are the people who are representing the people. The overwhelming majority of the people in this country wanted this bill signed. And the man didn't do it. But we did our part. And we want the word to go forth. He didn't.
3: Democrat from Missouri, Emmanuel Cleaver.
6: I want to echo the appreciation to Senator Warren and Representative Waters and everybody who worked on this bill. You know, right before we're on the threshold of a major 250-year anniversary that we should be greeting with celebrations. Instead, this president is trying to use it as a blackmail device, an extortion tool, to just do voter suppression, as so many have already said. I think the bottom line is that either the Speaker or the President, or both the Speaker and the President, I guess, need to send this bill to the White House, or we shouldn't adjourn for the 4th of July. Right? And we should recognize that they hold it in their hands to make that kind of a push. I mean, right when we should be limiting the interest and the power of Wall Street in our housing, instead we're deserting Main Street and letting this lie dormant. Instead of diminishing red tape through this bill, we're just allowing them to add red tape to our elections, or we would be allowing that. Today, we should be expanding the loan operations for veterans. Instead, the president is delaying the housing relief to advance a bill that would make it harder for veterans to be able to qualify for loans and buy housing. I think it's clear that the president is about himself. He's determined to become the center of attention. I think we should short-circuit that. And I think the president of the Senate and the Speaker of the House have to send this bill over, or we should not adjourn for the 4th of July.
3: Democrat from Colorado, John Hickenlooper.
7: Senator Markey, thank you so much. Just want to congratulate everyone who has worked on this, Senator Warren. I agree with Maxine Waters.
8: Mr. President, sign the damn bill, okay? We'll just echo what Maxine is saying. That's what this is all about. It puts controls on private equity so they're not able to control the housing stock in this country and drive up prices. It makes it more affordable for young families to be able to get a new home. It is just going to be central to who we are as a nation moving forward. This is what the American people want us to do. This bill is like the Halley's Comet of this Congress. Democrats and Republicans coming together, working on a bipartisan bill to solve the number one issue in our country, housing and inflation. And it's all in one bill, and it's been done on a bipartisan basis. And what is Donald Trump saying? Donald Trump is saying very clearly that the SAVE Act, which suppresses the votes of women, of minorities, of young people in our country, so that he does not have a Democratic House and Senate after this November, is more important to him than taking care of the housing crisis in our nation. It's really not the SAVE Act. It's the Save the Republicans' Asses Act. It's the Save the Donald Trump presidency from subpoenas from the House and Senate Act. That's what it's all about. And what is the price that is going to be paid? The price is the housing crisis in our country, which will not go addressed. Well, we're not going away. We're here. He's not going away. We're not going away. Mm-hmm. Mr. President, get ready for a fight. Yes. And we're going to take it to the streets, yes, of our country. Thank you all so much for being out here. Thank you, advocates, for everything that you are doing. And
1: thank
8: now.
1: Thank you.
9: Thank you very much for the very kind and warm introduction. Let me start by indicating that I would like to thank the W's. The W's have made a difference. The W's have worked together. The W's are Warren and Waters. Can we give them a big expression of appreciation for what they have done to make a difference? I will be pithy and concise, but I have to say something that may take longer than I'd like. Yes, all of the things that have been said are things that I agree with. I agree with all of my colleagues and associate myself with what they've said. But there's something in addition that has to be said, and it is this. If you have a place to call home, if you have a house, whether you're renting or you have a mortgage, in September, October, the storms are likely to come the way of many of us. And when they do, those homes, those places that you're living in, you're renting, they can be damaged. And when they are damaged, you expect the government to respond positively to your harm that you are suffering. Well, this bill contains the Disaster Recovery Act, reforming the Disaster Recovery Act.
1: That's right.
9: This bill contains what it will take to make you whole after you have suffered a natural disaster. Unfortunately, the disaster that you are suffering currently is not a natural disaster. It's not an act of God. It is an act of the President of the United States, and he must be brought to justice for what he is doing today. We have to stand against him. Will you stand against the President of the United States? That's the question. Do you have the courage to become we the people and do that which only we the people can do? And that is deny him what he perceives to be the power to destroy the rules that conduct the way we do business. He believes that he is the methodology by which things get done. He believes that if he says so and we say no, it must be done. Well, Mr. President, we the people have assembled today, and we the people have a demand, not a request. Our demand is that you sign the bill. I never use words like DAM. But today, I'm going to make an exception. This is a big, my mother, God bless you, Mom, please forgive me, okay? But Maxine Waters has said it. And Max, I'm going to join you for the first time. You know, I always say,
1: I don't always
9: adopt your language. So I'm going to say it. Sign the bill. Thank you.
3: Democrat from Texas, Al Green. This is a press conference with Democratic lawmakers on a housing bill passed by Congress.
1: Oh, we are so fortunate to have a team like this that fights. And now we have the incomparable Congresswoman Beatty. Please join us.
10: Thank you to Senator Warren, to Congresswoman Maxine Waters. Message to the American people. Today we should be celebrating the signing of our housing bill. But he has just put that on pause. But Donald Trump, you cannot put on pause our fighting. Because when we fight, we win. And I know a little bit about winning. Democrats and Republicans in both House and the Senate came together to pass one of the most significant bipartisan housing packages in years. A landmark bill designed to expand affordable housing, strengthen community lenders, and help more Americans achieve the American dream of home ownership. Instead, Donald Trump decided to put himself first and hardworking families last. At the 11th hour, Trump pulled the plug on housing relief because he wants Congress to prioritize his Extreme Save Act. Now, let me make it clear. The Save Act is a voter suppression bill, and it is as simple as that. And the bill doesn't have the votes, nor does it have anything to do with housing. Think about it. Donald Trump wants the spotlight for himself. He isn't really about housing. It's not about affordability or lowering housing costs. It's not about making life more affordable for hardworking families. Simply, it's all about him while families are struggling with rising rents and home prices. Congress has done its job. And we're standing here today to say we will not be held hostage for political purposes. The American people are tired of political games. They want affordable homes. They want opportunities. They want progress. So, Mr. Green, I'm going to say the words that I've heard Senator Warren and Congresswoman Maxine say and others. They want progress, and it's time, Donald Trump, to sign the damn bill. Thank you.
3: Democrat from Ohio, Joyce Beatty.
1: Thank you, Congresswoman. And next up, a very hardworking member of the Senate Banking Committee who's been in there fighting for some of the strongest provisions in this bill, Senator Ruben Gallego.
11: Thank you. This is the bill. This is the bill that the president can sign today that will give access to millions of Americans to have affordable housing, whether it's to buy a starter home, buy a manufactured home, get into a affordable rental. This is what the president is rejecting. We took one of the most bipartisan bills led by Ranking Member Warren and Republicans and Democrats. We worked together for a year and a half, and it was inspirational to see coming from the House. No offense, my House people. It was great to be a senator and seeing that I could work across the aisle with my Republican friends for something that we heard in 2024. Democrats and Republicans, no matter where we went, people were saying, I want to make sure I can buy a house. I want to make sure my kids can buy a house. I want to make sure that if something happens, my family can have an affordable apartment. We heard that. Both Democrats and Republicans heard that. And we worked in a bipartisan manner, and it was destroyed in a total partisan manner for partisan reasons. America is hurting right now. America really wants the ability to have stability. Let me tell you, it matters. I didn't have the best of housing situations growing up. For many years, I had to sleep on the floor. But my mom had one apartment that we had, stable apartment, that kept us all in the same school district for 8 years for four kids. That made a difference. That made a difference. There are millions of Americans that are just trying to have that same amount of stability. And we, Democrats and Republicans, tried to bring that today. But the president is standing in the way and being encouraged by some House Republicans. So to encourage some movement over there, I'm going to block all Republican bills, they're going to try to come to the Senate through UC until the Road to Housing Act passes. Thank you.
4: All right.
1: Thank you, Senator Gallego. And now, Congressman Juan Vargas.
12: Thank you. Thank you, Senator.
1: Thank you.
12: Thank you very much. Well, first of all, I want to thank Senator Warren. I want to thank Congresswoman Waters. I knew this was going to get done because the women were in charge.
1: Yeah.
12: Let's be frank. I knew the men were going to mess it up, and as he is today. But I knew it was going to get done. This is absolutely necessary. This is a good bill for America. It, again, creates these opportunities for people to buy houses that can't afford it. It brings the rent down. It does all these wonderful things. But I know why Donald Trump doesn't want to sign it. Because today, he asked one of his aides, what does it do for me? He said, well, for you, nothing personal. He goes, well, I'm not going to sign it. That's the reality. That's the sad reality that we're in. And that's why we have to force him to sign the bill. And that's why I know it's going to get done. Because I know these two women, they're going to get it done. They're going to bug the hell out of him until he finally signs that damn bill. Thank you very much.
13: That damn bill.
14: WCSB from Washington.
1: Understands how the world works. And now we have a woman who has been on the question of why rents are going up so fast in so many parts of the country. She's uncovered the problem and helped us put in this bill a way to start dealing with it. And that is Senator Amy Klobuchar.
15: Thank you, Elizabeth. Thank you so much. And thank you to you and Maxine and all everyone that worked on it. This bill is something to be proud of. My state is about 100,000 homes short right now. And that includes condos and single-family homes and apartments. And this bill is our hope because it's going to provide this framework. We know that there's new developments with manufactured homes. And right now we've got a whole bunch of corporate landlords that are buying those out and making it difficult. This bill does something about private equity. As Elizabeth referred to, this bill does something when we start going down that road of these algorithms and what's been going on with places like RealPage, where landlords have been giving their data on how much the rent is to one sophisticated organization then spits out rents for an entire region. And it really comes down to price fixing at a level that you wouldn't have imagined when the antitrust laws were passed. That's the kind of things that's going on in this country as you look at what's happening. What I love about this bill is it's focused on supply. So it has a market-based approach.
1: There you go.
15: It has a market-based approach of adding more housing, and we know that's going to bring down mortgages. It's going to bring down rents. So I'll just end with my story. My parents didn't have a lot of money. My dad got a GI loan. My mom was a teacher. He was
3: Democratic Minnesota Senator Amy Klobuchar.
15: Brand new reporter, and they got a house on 1315 Oakview Lane in Plymouth, Minnesota on a dirt road. Mm. They built that house to the end, never had a dishwasher. It had one bathroom, but that was the house that we loved. And my mom lived in that house till she died. And in that house, a lot of things happened. I graduated from high school. I got to come back and see my mom all the time. She added an addition. I used her money from her teacher's pension to build a porch. And then when my parents got divorced for years, she'd say, you better like sitting out on that porch because I have to keep working till I'm 70 to pay for it. That was that house. So much happened in that house, and everyone deserves a stable home like I had growing up, a home we loved. That's what this bill is about at its heart. And Donald Trump called Elizabeth after she gave a speech at the press club about this bill and said, hey, I want to work with you. She took it to heart. House, Senate, worked together, and now we have this bill. He cannot walk away with it. He cannot walk away from it. He's got to sign this bill. And while he's obsessing about cage matches and algae and reflecting pools, a lot of Americans don't have a home. And this is the time to get it done. Thanks.
1: Thank you, Senator Klobuchar.
16: Thank you.
1: And now a woman who fights harder than anyone I know for the constituents she represents, Massachusetts 7th's own, Ayanna Pressley.
17: Well, aren't I lucky that Elizabeth Warren is my senator. So proud to call the Commonwealth of Massachusetts my home. And, Senator, you always persist, and I thank you. And aren't I lucky to be a committee member on financial services in the 8 years that I've been in Congress under the leadership of Ranking Member Maxine Waters, who is always reclaiming our time. And I'm so grateful for her indefatigable efforts. And I do just want to take a moment also to acknowledge the exhaustive efforts of committee staff, and also the staff in our respective offices. Instead of our celebrating the road to housing, we are on a road to voter suppression. Instead of our celebrating the road to housing, many people in this country will be on a road to struggle, compounded struggle. Whether I am on a teletown hall or at a town hall in community in the Massachusetts 7th Congressional District, which I have the honor of representing, housing is the first, second, and third priority that they raise. Our students need housing. Our seniors need housing. Our veterans need housing. Young professionals need housing. Young families need housing. Everyone needs housing. It determines health outcomes. It determines social and economic mobility. Housing is so much more than shelter.